0: by the federal government to save taxpayer dollars. Well, they didn't. DOGE actually cost the taxpayers money in all sorts of ways, which I will discuss with my guest momentarily. But the central point here for the moment is that Republicans do not care about the debt or the deficit, and certainly not waste, fraud, and abuse by the federal government. They don't now, and they never did before. And I do not believe that they ever, I'm not old enough to remember it, if there was a time when they did actually care about any of that. But while Donald Trump likes to break records, well, he's certainly doing that here. Breaking records for government spending and waste, fraud, and abuse of same. Before we get to my guest on all of this in various ways, a few examples from just this week in two scoops by the Washington Post and one from the New York Times that are really well detailed and really well reported. So I can only sort of skim the surface of each, but let's begin here with the Washington Post. The Trump administration plans to spend at least $900 million for construction projects on the White House grounds. That's nearly $1 billion, a significantly larger price tag than has been previously reported, and one that would be covered primarily by taxpayers.
1: Surprise!
0: That, according to records reviewed by the Washington Post. So you'll remember when Trump's ballroom wasn't going to cost the taxpayers one thin dime. Remember, you were supposed to be happy about it and thank him for it because he was doing such a great favor to the taxpayers. Well, it was all going to come from private donors, and even from him, he suggested. Don't hold your breath. Well, never mind how unethical that is for a president to receive hundreds of millions of dollars from individuals and companies seeking favors from the government in exchange for funding pet projects of the president. But you'll recall that we were told at the time it was only going to cost $200 million, and then, well, maybe $250 million, and then, well, okay, $300, eventually $400 million. Well, now the number for that, plus a helipad, plus a few fountain repairs around the White House, is now going to come in at a cost of at least $900 million, and it will mostly be paid for by you, not by secret wealthy donors, after all. Instead of securing money directly from Congress for any of this, however, the records show the administration has pieced together funding from other agencies and private donors and directed it to a little-known account at the White House that typically holds a few million dollars for routine maintenance of the executive mansion. Money, that money, those couple of million dollars, is legally appropriated by Congress. But the money we're talking about here that he's moving into that fund has been legally appropriated by Congress for other things, including for the Secret Service, which you've heard so much about being underfunded. That money is being diverted instead to cover the costs of Trump's gilded pet projects at the White House. Together, the Post reports, the records reveal in the greatest detail yet how the Trump administration has sidestepped Congress and shielded visibility into what would become the most expensive overhaul of the White House in more than 80 years. Now, 80 years ago, the entire White House was actually gutted and rebuilt because it was falling apart. But that overhaul was actually approved by Congress at a cost of about $80 million in today's dollars and was overseen by a six-person commission that was established by Congress to oversee the work on the People's House. By way of contrast, Trump has moved money for other things that were appropriated by Congress, along with millions from those secret donors, into a fund used for maintenance of the executive residence, you know, like the gardeners and the carpenters and the chefs. They usually get a couple million dollars a year appropriated by Congress. So that money is usually allowed to operate without oversight. Usually there's just a couple million dollars in it. Now there is nearly $900 million in it, which no one has oversight of. The Post previously reported that the projected costs of the East Wing construction alone was going to be actually $600 million. Half of that would come from taxpayers. The confidential contracting documents reviewed by the paper drive the total cost of work on the grounds now to at least $927 million.
1: Oh, give him time. He'll get to $1 billion any day
0: now. Of course he will. To assemble funding in that account, however, the White House Budget Office authorized a series of transfers from the U.S. Secret Service and the White House Military Office, totaling $500 million. Most of the $415 million in Secret Service funding was directed to the account in June this year after Trump allies on Capitol Hill were unable to pass legislation that would have allocated $400 million towards the East Wing ballroom construction project and a visitor screening facility. So they couldn't get it from Congress, so they just stole it from the Secret Service. That funding was appropriated by Congress to recruit and train Secret Service agents, raising concerns from members of both parties on Capitol Hill, according to the Washington Post, that the administration wasn't properly using funds. Do you think? Really? From both parties on Capitol Hill? I will hold my breath until the Republicans who control both chambers of Congress actually do anything to stop Trump's theft of Secret Service funds for his vanity projects. And while Trump is stealing $900 million for waste, fraud, and abuse to build gilded upgrades to the People's House, if you can consider them upgrades, that were apparently going to allow him to live in that house for another couple of years. While all that's going on, the National Symphony Orchestra, the national treasure housed at the John F. Kennedy Center for the Performing Arts, which Trump has seized control of, is now on the verge of bankruptcy after having rapidly lost many of its audience members and individual donors since Trump seized control of it, sending revenue into a two-year freefall that has pushed the internationally acclaimed orchestra into the deepest financial crisis in its history, according to current and former employees and confidential documents obtained by the Washington Post. Ticket sales have collapsed, they report, and leaders projected in May that this year's deficit will climb higher still after Trump took over the center. Donations plummeted, and concerts at the venue were struggling to fill more than 10% of its seats. For one recent show put on at the orchestra, Kennedy Center's new management tried to paper over the empty seats by comping more than 600 tickets to that show, which then brought the audience to about one quarter of capacity.
1: Oh, dear.
0: The crisis has arrived at what would otherwise have been a peak for the orchestra. The NSO, the National Symphony Orchestra, is known for top-flight performances, global touring, popular patriotic concerts in the Capitol. They posted a banner year for ticket sales in 2024, one of their best years ever, just the year before Donald Trump took office. The fall-off came amid the collapse of the center's fundraising operation after Trump took over in 25 and cut the development department from 94 employees to 16. The development department is the one that raises money for the orchestra. So they cut the department from 94 employees to 16 employees because, well, you know, think of all the money that they would save if they only had to pay 16 employees instead of 94. Right? Trimming back the government? Well, as it turns out, they were trimming back donations, and now they can't even afford to run the place anymore. Of course, the tiniest fraction, by the way, of that $900 million that Trump is stealing and or receiving from major companies in exchange for favors to redo the White House grounds, well, just a tiny fraction of that would make the National Symphony Orchestra enjoyed by thousands, if not millions, of Americans, it would make them completely solvent. Instead, on Thursday, Trump's hand-picked commission that now runs the Kennedy Center voted to shut it down entirely for renovations for 2 years rather than, I guess, face the shame that nobody wants to go there while Trump's name is all over it, which Trump's commission also voted to do again today, even after a judge previously ordered his name to be removed from the building and from all of its branding. We'll see what the court thinks about that. But yeah, sure, Doge. Doge was all about cutting waste, fraud, and abuse from the federal government. And if there's any question about how much Trump and his Republican Party just hate federal government waste, fraud, and abuse, well, there was this today from the New York Times. Starting last fall, the Department of Homeland Security spent $464 million on a single no-bid contract to buy 10 used airplanes from a firm in Northern Virginia. That was an enormous price tag, the Times reports, but the department said that it had no time to consider alternative offers. The planes were needed urgently for deportation flights. But since that no-bid purchase last year, the department has barely used the new fleet at all for deportations or for anything else. Three of the aircraft that they bought are luxury business jets. You know how much people being deported love to fly in business jets. Just months after acquiring them, the department sought to loan or lease two of those business jets to other agencies, including one for the use of FBI Director Kash Patel, so that he could fly around the country to see his girlfriend sing and stuff like that. This is all according to a letter to the department that was sent on Wednesday by top Democrats on the Senate Appropriations Committee, not signed by Republicans, apparently, but by Democrats who actually do seem to care about government waste, fraud, and abuse. The other seven planes are apparently older Boeing 737 passenger jets. They might actually be useful for deportation flights, unlike the luxury business jets, but the government has simply left them parked at an airport in Lake Charles, Louisiana, for months at a time. An internal government document obtained by the Times said the agency did not have the staff necessary to operate them.
1: Oh, God.
0: The acquisitions were part of a surge of rushed contracts handed out recently by the Department of Homeland Security, which has repeatedly used the need for urgency to bypass regular contracting procedures. The contract also illuminated a broader trend within the second Trump administration. These no-bid contracts awarded to people with connections to Trump himself or to his cabinet secretaries. The company that received this contract, Daedalus Aviation Corporation, is led by a chairman who had donated to a political committee supporting the previous DHS secretary, Kristi Noem. A letter sent to the department on Wednesday by the Democratic senators Patty Murray of Washington, Christopher Murphy of Connecticut, said that Homeland Security officials had already conceded to the committee that most of the planes would not be used for deportations after all. Quote, the American people deserve a full accounting of this gross misuse of their tax dollars, the letter reviewed by the Times said. Now, federal law generally requires government agencies to seek competing bids before awarding a contract, much less a huge $464 million contract, in order to ensure taxpayers get the best deal for their money. But the department sidestepped that requirement for these planes and this contract by invoking an exemption for cases of, quote, unusual and compelling urgency. That so-called urgency exemption can only be used when delaying the contract might result in, quote, serious injury, financial or other, to the government. Historically, it's been used during natural disasters or war or the coronavirus pandemic. The department declined to answer questions about what serious injury that the government was trying to prevent with this no-bid contract. Contracting regulations would require agencies to publish their rationales for such contracts, but the department refused to release this one, saying it, quote, would compromise national security or create other security risks. Sure it would. The department has invoked the urgency exemption, get this, to justify more than $29 billion in spending across about 500 contracts awarded during Trump's second term, according to an analysis of the data by the Times. $29 billion in urgent spending, much of which goes to his pals. Go figure. The exemption accounts for nearly, the urgency exemption accounts for nearly two-thirds of the total $34 billion that the department has spent on contracts signed this year alone. Two-thirds of what they've spent so far, that is up sharply from past years. For example, in 2024, during the Biden presidency, and yes, the COVID pandemic that was unleashed by the previous Trump administration, well, during the Biden presidency in its last year in 24, urgent no-bid contracts accounted for less than 1% of DHS spending, compared to two-thirds of it now. But sure, tell me again how the Trump administration has cut waste, fraud, and abuse from the federal government. Tell me again, MAGA, about how, well, you might not like some of what Donald Trump has done, but you did like that whole Doge thing and the way that he cut back on wasteful federal government spending. Now that the national debt is at $40 trillion and this administration and the Republicans who are facilitating it are breaking records for federal deficit spending, even while cutting the stuff that actually made America great in the first place. But it is not just costing us money, sadly. It is costing us a lot more. As Desi Doyen will detail in our latest Green News report later this hour, and as author and journalist Michael Mechanic rounded up today in a piece at Mother Jones. He joins us next on the broadcast. I'm Brad Friedman.
1: 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And thanks.

0: From bradblog.com. It is not just the money, however. You will, y'all probably remember that deposition from that Doge Bro kid. We played it before from that 30-year-old Nate Kavanaugh admitting in a legal deposition that even though the Doge Bros were instructed to slash all kinds of stuff that they knew nothing about because an AI chat program told them maybe a grant for scientific research might have something to do really secretly with race or gender or diversity, equity, and inclusion, that this kid, well, he thought it was all worth it, totally worth it, even if it costs, oh, untold millions of people's their livelihoods, not to mention their lives, in order to save the taxpayer money by slashing supposed waste, fraud, and abuse. Even though in the end, as he admits in the deposition, it didn't save the taxpayers anything, as he conceded during under oath questioning.
1: You don't regret that people might have lost important income to support their lives?
2: Exactly. No. I think it was more important to reduce the federal deficit from $2 trillion to close to zero.
1: Did you reduce the federal deficit?
2: No, we didn't.
0: Did you reduce the federal deficit? No, no, we didn't. In a really good article out today at Mother Jones, headlined Elon Musk's Doge Promised Savings, but It's Cost Us a Fortune. The magazine's senior editor, Michael Mechanic, writes, the U.S. government doesn't have many watchdogs left. Donald Trump fired a whole bunch of them shortly after returning to power, and many others have been pushed out since. We do still have a Government Accountability Office, or GAO, for what it's worth. And 1 week ago, he notes that office published a report detailing the remarkable lack of transparency in how Elon Musk's so-called Department of Government Efficiency conducted its affairs and how the savings Doge reported fell far short of its claims. But here's the thing, observes Mechanic. A, we knew that from the start, and B, the GAO entirely misses the point. Doge saved us nothing, he writes. In fact, Musk's little project has cost America dearly. In countless ways, we are much worse off than we were on the day that Trump took back the Oval Office and invited the richest man on earth to come in and break things. Michael goes on to detail what he describes as a partial accounting of what the Doge Musk Trump nonsense has cost us to date, which is much more than money. Though, as he notes, yes, it also cost us a ton of money, but it also had other costs that the GAO does not account for, including costs to our health, humanity, privacy, education, food safety, consumer protections, our former leadership in the world, in science, and so much more that also need to be accounted for and hopefully someday see accountability for. Joining us now is our friend Michael Mechanic, the longtime senior editor at Mother Jones, where he frequently writes about wealth and inequality. And he is also the author of the book Jackpot, How the Super Rich Really Live and How Their Wealth Harms Us All. Mr. Mechanic, welcome back to the broadcast, sir.
3: Good to be here again.
0: Always.
3: And the wealth is really harming us all now.
0: Yeah, no kidding. I really liked your piece today for a whole bunch of reasons. Among them, it sort of pulls together a bunch of big pieces into one place to sort of help us just begin to see the price for what all of this is really costing us in terms that are much larger than money or the so-called waste, fraud, and abuse that Trump and the Dozers pretended to give a damn about when they ran roughshod over the federal government. In fact, Michael, if you haven't used this article for a book pitch yet, boy, it sure seems like it would be the basis of a very good next one for you.
3: Oh, good God. Do you think people are going to want to relive this? I'm not sure.
0: Yeah. I think we need to have all of this sort of brought together. And this piece sort of really gave me that picture. We need to understand the cost of Doge and you know, in not just in monetary terms, but in all sorts of terms that you begin to lay out in what I am going to call your book pitch, Michael. But let's start with
3: too much confidence.
0: Well, you know, I got a lot of confidence in you. Let's start with the money piece first, nonetheless, since, as you know, that's kind of the one part of that those of us paying attention over the past year and a half or so may already know. But you suggest that while Trump, Musk, and the Republican supporters claimed the trashing and slashing of the federal government was to save federal taxpayer money from waste, fraud, and abuse, that the Doge Bros actually did nothing of the kind, if only due to the massive cuts made in the ability of the federal government to bring in money, to bring in revenue?
3: That's right. I mean, there's certain departments of the federal government that have high ROI, like every dollar you spend on those departments comes mm-hmm. back to you in multiples. Mm-hmm. And one of them is IRS enforcement. When you slash funding for the IRS, when you fire people who are able to pursue complex audits of rich individuals and corporations that cheat on their taxes, mm-hmm. you end up with a lot less money coming in.
0: Yes.
3: So one, you know, during the first year, I reported that through the various firings, deferred resignations that Doge spearheaded, the IRS lost more than a quarter of its workforce. Mm. And of course, the first they fired were the probationary employees hired under Biden. And if you recall, Biden had passed all this new funding for the IRS to bolster its abilities. You know, the IRS has been under Republican attack for decades. Mm-hmm. And the Biden administration managed to get funding through. It was like $80 billion over 10 years. And mm-hmm. immediately the Republicans started chipping away at that mm-hmm. And were somewhat successful. But what Doge came in, he fired all these people that Biden had hired. The people, they were just starting to make progress in actually collecting all these unpaid taxes. I mean, we're just talking about taxes due, mm-hmm. not even taxes that –

0: sophisticated cheating, which a lot of which happens, especially among the people who have, $3,000 an hour lawyers. And, we just don't, we no longer have the capacity nor the will under the Trump administration to go after these people. Now, the estimates are that over 10 years, just the layoffs are going to cost us $600 billion in lost revenues. And that's just the IRS. And then if you add onto it the budget cuts that were in Trump's big, beautiful bill, that's another $260 billion. And as I put in noted in the article, put that together, that's basically about the amount of money they took out of Medicaid in this very, very unpopular bill that was shoved through. So
1: So when they're
0: that's
1: when
0: one
1: their
0: thing. And then, like,
1: claim, yeah, go ahead, please.
0: I was going to say I started with the watchdogs, and that is another place that there's a high ROI. The watchdogs, the inspectors general, the various, all the federal agencies have their own. And then there's also a federal agency that kind of oversees all of that, all the conflicts of interest, all the double deal, and they've managed to return a lot of money to taxpayers through their various actions, but they've been totally kneecapped by this administration.
1: And which puts the lie to the maddening lie that these folks care about, the debt, the deficit, any of that. They care about none of that, just based on what we are seeing here, where they're willing to say, okay, let's slash the IRS, which brings in the actual money that helps pay for the to cover the debt and the deficit, and that's before they even start slashing money from healthcare. They also, killed the as another great example, they killed the free tax filing program created under Joe Biden, which is not exactly used by rich people. They're using those $3,000 an hour lawyers instead. That's used by people like you and me. To make it more costly for us to pay our taxes.
0: I mean, people who have very kind of basic taxes just do it that way. That's like most people, most wage earners. And it's instead of having to shell out for some expensive software to do it. Now, guess who didn't like it? Well, the companies that make that software, Intuit and, and so forth. And they lobbied the Trump administration to kill it, and Trump did. Even though this was very, it had kind of been reinvigorated. There had been some kind of free filing in the past that they hadn't promoted very well, but this most recent form of it was actually becoming very popular. And all of a sudden, boom, sorry.
1: Yeah, sorry, you're cut off, but the wealthy people who need to avoid paying taxes, they're going to have no problem. They can afford to pay their attorneys. They can afford to avoid paying taxes, and it'll be easier than ever because we fired all the people who would have caught them doing it.
0: Right. Not to mention, what they did to the DOJ. So they'll never, they're never going to go after the true bad guys.
1: So much for cutting waste, fraud, and abuse. But it's not just the money. And that's the thing that I think is really important about this piece. Not just the money, it was also our humanity, as you describe it, citing those cuts that were made to the U.S. Agency for International Development, or USAID, USAID, when Trump boasted, I'm sorry, Musk boasted on social media about spending a weekend tossing USAID into a, quote, wood chipper. I want to play some recent remarks that Musk gave in an interview about that to get your response. But first, how did those cuts themselves, as you see it, cost us our humanity?
0: Well, I mean, people around the world have for ages have looked to the United States as sort of, the glowing light, the city on the hill, the people that welcomes people from other countries and is, is a country of immigrants and that has, tries to spread goodwill around the world. And we have through our foreign aid, which has been a very, very tiny proportion of our budget. Of course, it's always been attacked by the right. But we have been funding all kinds of health programs and like really important things in a lot of very poor countries around the world and really helping people. Like, it has to do with the wanting to expand soft power, as we call it. right? Mm-hmm. We

0: we want people to like us,
1: Yes.
0: and that gives us a form of influence. It's other than just, taking a big stick and hitting people with it, right? You want people to like you and want to deal with you. Well, Musk went in and just eliminated almost all of the employees. Just boom. In some point of times, they were actually literally stranded.
1: Yes.
0: They it was very hard for people to even
1: To get
0: get
1: back
0: back. They
1: from these
0: didn't.
1: places,
0: It
1: yeah.
0: was done. The whole thing was done so thoughtlessly and so cruelly and so abruptly. It just cut off all kinds of workers. It cut off all kinds of organizations in other countries, and it cut off the people they serve most, which most notably. And the estimates are that this is going to cause millions of deaths.
1: And that, of course, Elon Musk completely rejects. By the way, I should note, I think it's no coincidence right now that we are seeing, as we go to air today, the largest Ebola outbreak, I believe, in human history, now plaguing the Democratic Republic of the Congo. That was something that USAID would have been all over. The CDC, the FDA would have been, monitoring that from the beginning, shipping people overseas to help contain it. Now it seems to be out of control. But on the deaths being attributed to Musk's cuts to USAID, here he is in a recent interview with the editor-in-chief of The Economist magazine. Just a week or two ago, asking him about the studies that have indeed found that those cuts to USAID have already cost hundreds of thousands of lives and will continue to cost millions more in the future, which Musk simply refuses to believe in any way, shape, or form.
2: You don't buy the idea that anybody, to put it really crudely and simply, any kid in Africa died because of the suddenness with which.
3: Zero.
2: I just don't think that's right.
3: Zero died because of
2: that's
3: Doge.
2: What I, that's
3: zero
2: what I would, that's what I would
3: point
2: suggest.
3: Zero.
2: I think the pace and the suddenness with which it happened will almost certainly have caused unnecessary suffering and deaths.
3: No, I think that's totally false.
2: Okay.
3: Obviously.
2: All right.
3: Zero people died because of Doge. Zero.
1: Zero. 0.0 people died because of Doge, Michael Mechanic.
0: Obviously, obviously.
1: Well, I was going to ask for your response, and I was going to remind you this is FCC radio. So what is your response to that?
0: I mean, I trust the guy as far as I can throw him.
1: And we'd love to throw him. How did Doge cost the American people what you describe as a semblance of privacy?
0: Well, our privacy was really neutered ages ago. First through various, small and large corporations that have sort of consolidated public and private data on all of us and would sell it, and back including to police departments and the federal government and so forth. But this is another thing because it used to be the federal government would, they collected information for different agencies for different purposes, and that information was confidential and it was siloed. It was you could not an inf you know one department could not get it from the other. It was never put together in any kind of database. Elon Musk comes in, and his little minions are just getting into every database without anyone's true authorization, and they were consolidating data from the IRS and Social Security Administration, state voting records, and they were sending them into this massive Department of Homeland Security database that Wired reported on this early on. And it had, of course, it had nothing to do with fraud or wasteful spending. In fact, this had more to do with, the deportation hunt, right? But Wired also reported, as I wrote in the story, that a DOJ court filing had indicated that Doge may have shared Social Security data with a group that seeks to overturn election results in certain states. And I also quoted a guy who had a former government cybersecurity expert who was talking to NPR, and he had worked for what's called the U.S. Digital Service, which is what Musk came in and turned into Doge, but they, of course, fired everybody who was there and replaced with their little guys, right? And he said, "What I want people to be scared of is that this data that the government has on them, which in some cases can be used to damage them, will be used to damage them. Them is us.
1: Yeah, yeah. And I think, you know, you could make the argument if you're a guy who, let's say, has a car company, that it doesn't make sense to have all of these separate, you know, databases, one for your customers, one for people who come in to have their car repaired, another for, you know, leads, potential buyers down the road. It makes sense for efficiency to sort of combine those all into a single database. And I could think you might look at the federal government and say, well, look, they've got all of these different databases. Why don't we bring them all together? It'd be more efficient to have one master database. But there is a reason those databases are siloed, that you know, certain information is segregated from one department to another, which they've just sort of run roughshod over, I guess, irretrievably at this point.
0: It's pretty irretrievable. And it's also very dangerous because, you know, you don't know who it's going to be used on next. I mean, we have this thing with the flock cameras being misused, that data being misused by police departments. So, I mean, when that data is available, that's a powerful tool, and it will be misused, or it will be authorized to be used in ways that we really wouldn't like. Mm-hmm. And that's a problem.
1: Yes, that's a problem. This one is particularly maddening, Mike. I mean, they all are. But when it comes to the idea of saving money, how did Trump, Musk, Doge slash consumer financial protection, and what has that cost us in hard numbers so far over just the past year and a half when they've been claiming they're saving money by cutting waste, fraud, and abuse?
0: Yeah, well, that was the Consumer Financial Protection Bureau. And that was launched in 2011, kind of in the aftermath of the Great Recession, when all these banks were doing very unethical things and kind of using deceptive practices to get people into mortgages they couldn't afford and that sort of thing. And so they, in its first year, the CFPB reported that it had secured about $15 billion in relief and a couple billion dollars in civil penalties for millions of families, and it, much more since then. And Doge just, I won't say, you know, decimated is always misused because that means you cut by one tenth. No, Doge cut by 95% or something. The workforce of the CFPB, which, you know, to be fair, Republicans have long wanted to get rid of.
1: Right.
0: Because it was independent. It was funded by the Fed and by the companies that it oversaw, and not by Congress. It was one of those really independent agencies. Mm-hmm. And Doge gutted it.
1: And the only one looking out, by the way, for consumers in the entire government. And when they cut, you say 95%, the only reason they cut 95% instead of 100% is because I think a court determined that, well, the CFPB was set up by Congress. It has to exist. You can't just do away with it, kind of like what they did with the Education Department. They wanted to kill it entirely. They can't by law. So they just fired, you know, pretty much everyone except a couple of people exists.
0: You know, we're trying to talk about Elon Musk coming in and breaking things. Well, you know, what they've discovered is that you can break a heck of a lot, and it takes the courts a long time to catch up, and they generally aren't going to restore. All these people get fired, and then we've had judges come and say, well, we're not going to make you go and try to hire them all back because they've moved on, right? Mm-hmm. Actually, I had a colleague write a piece looking at that, you know, looking at some sort of surveys that had been done actually by fired federal employees who are really, you know, talented at running, you know, data analysis. Mm-hmm. They found that, you know, a large chunk of those federal employees did not move on. They, you know, a year later, you know, 20% of them still haven't found jobs. Mm-hmm. They did not find higher paying jobs. They had to take pay cuts and upend their family. I mean, hundreds of thousands, like 317,000 workers is one of the estimates that have been lost from the federal government. Mm-hmm. And I actually did the math. Let's assume that each of those employees costs an average of $150,000 a year. So that's up to like $46 billion, which is a pittance compared to the amount of money we're losing by not having those people in place. I mean, just, we're just talking about money here.
1: Yeah.
0: Not to mention all the other things, you know, protection of clean air and water, oversight of government, upkeep of our national parks, public safety grants to local police and fire departments, our ability to respond to disasters and prepare for disasters. I mean, the cutting of grants in science, in things like disaster preparedness and climate resilience, I mean, these are devastating. And they're going to leave us in terrible shape.
1: Right. I mean, when you fire a federal worker, you might save a certain amount of money because you're not paying them their salary, but you're losing all the benefits that they brought into the federal government. And then it's costing you on the other side because, you know, now you're having to pay to help them get a new job for unemployment or what, you know, whatever it is. I mean, this was clearly not thought through by anyone who actually gave a damn about, you know, doing things like cutting waste, fraud, and abuse. It was thought through by the evil geniuses who authored Project 2025, the manifesto that Trump claimed to know nothing about, but he is following it to a T. You know, they essentially seem like they calculated that the results would be that, you know, while billions of dollars may not be actually spent by the federal government on the front end, the actual savings ultimately do not go to the American taxpayer at all. It seems like it was designed to make sure that all of the savings, if there was any anywhere, would go to a handful of very, very wealthy people. Does that sound about right? Does that seem like the calculated intent ultimately of Project 2025?
0: Well, no, I don't think savings actually had anything to do with it. They wanted to gut the ability of the government to regulate anybody. Mm-hmm. I mean, that was the goal here,
1: mm-hmm.
0: Including, you know, Musk's own companies. I mean, he basically kneecapped federal agencies that were investigating his companies.
1: Right.
0: Those investigations went right away.
1: Yep.
0: And remember, this is the guy who contributed the most to Donald Trump's campaign.
1: Yeah.
0: Like more than anybody in the history of elections ever.
1: Yep.
0: It was something like $290 million, which for him is like pocket change, right?
1: Yep.
0: But he is, think of all the power he was given and all the billions of dollars in contracts he has gotten because of it. It was an investment. You know, they call them mega donors, but they're not donors. They're investors.
1: Yes.
0: They're investing in what they're going to get back out of it.
1: Yep.
0: And boy, has he gotten a lot out of it. Now, I say in the piece, I said talking about savings from Doge is like talking about savings from not paying your mortgage.
1: Yes.
0: Or ignoring the part where the bank comes and takes your home.
1: Yeah.
0: That's what we are dealing with.
1: Yeah, exactly. No, and that's a great metaphor because, you know, clearly, well, if you don't pay your mortgage, you're going to save some money. And I'm putting save in air quotes for the radio here. You're going to save money. You're not going to have to pay that money this month, but you're eventually going to lose everything. And that, well, you're going to lose everything, but I guess the bank is going to end up doing just fine as they take your house and resell it and everything else. That kind of seems like where we are with this right now, at least for those paying attention. And by the way, when it comes to Musk, I didn't have time to get to it, but you note that he is cutting a lot of the grants that he himself took advantage of that made him in the first place the richest man on earth.
0: Yeah, no, all the subsidies and loans for the EV industry. I mean, I have a section where I talk about one thing we lose here is leadership in science. I mean, the U.S. has had one of the most globally respected science and science funding programs in the entire world, and it drives innovation right and left. It cures disease. It has brought about vaccines for all sorts of horrible scourges and the development of CRISPR and HIV drugs and pioneering surgeries. And who's paid to sequence the first human genome and built the internet and invented GPS and funded the Google guys when they were developing their little search engine. Mm-hmm. I mean, all of these things, right? Yeah. And then Silicon Valley turns around and it's like, oh, we built this ourselves.
1: Yeah. Pull up.
0: I don't think so.
1: Yeah, I don't think so. They got all that grant money. Now let's pull up the ladder so no one else can enjoy it.
0: I mean, the worst is, so not only are you decimating, well, I always say decimating, but again, it's way worse than decimating.
1: Yes, yes.
0: Higher education. And you know, across the board, universities are cutting graduate programs. They are rescinding applications. There's going to be a lot of layoffs at universities this year, and because of this.
1: And all, by the
0: even
1: way,
0: even the people getting grants, they don't know what's going to happen with those grants. There's like bottlenecks everywhere. There's delays.
1: Yep.
0: They don't know if they can pay their people. And as I said, this threatens to destroy one thing that truly does make America great, which is the global leadership in science and innovation. And what happens is there's ripple effects too. Think of all the economies that depend on scientific research and what our universities have produced and spun off in terms of companies and jobs and all this stuff. It all shrivels up. I've heard that a lot of American scientists are splitting for Canada because just there's more support for the work now.
1: Well, that's all the savings brought to you by Elon Musk, Trump, and the Doge Bros. You close with this, Michael Mechanic. Breaking things is disastrously easy. Building them is hard. Elon Musk pushed Humpty Dumpty off the wall. Piecing him back together, if even possible, will take decades. Concerted effort and enormous sums of money that will now be in short supply thanks to Trump and his enablers. You really nailed it, Michael. I will link, of course, to this story, and I do look forward to to a whole book on it, Michael. So get
0: no
1: to work.
0: No pressure.
1: Michael Mechanic is the longtime senior editor at Mother Jones. He's the author of the book Jackpot: How the Super Rich Really Live and How Their Wealth Harms Us All. You can find him on the social medias at Michael Mechanic, at motherjones.com, and at his own website, michaelmechanic.com. Mike, always great speaking with you, my friend.
0: Likewise.
1: All right, quick break and more along these lines in our latest Green News Report. That's next on the broadcast. I'm Brad Friedman. Hey, this is Brad. 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From Desi Doyen and myself, thank you. Good luck putting Humpty Dumpty back together again when it comes to the federal government. How we're going to do that for the global climate, I have no idea, as discussed in our latest Green News Report.
4: It's not only the lower 48. July 2026 was the hottest July ever recorded globally. Jellyfish are expanding their range northward and are messing with nuclear power plants. Plus,
5: if you're getting ready for a trip to the beach, we've got one more thing you need to think about, actually worry about.
4: Officials warn of rise in cases of flesh-eating bacteria in Gulf Coast waters.
1: You are nothing but puppies and rainbows today. All of those stories and more straight ahead from BradBlog.com. I'm Brad Friedman.
4: And I'm Desi Doyen.
1: Stand by for 6 minutes of independent green news, politics, analysis, and snarky comment.
6: The big oil companies announced that they're raking in record profits. That's war profiteering, if you ask me, and it's got to stop.
1: Donald Trump can't even stop the war. You think he's going to stop the profiteering? J.B. Pritzker, this is your Green News Report. Okay, Desi Doyen, it was bad enough when it was just the lower 48 states, but it's even worse than that, eh?
4: Yes, it is. In our last episode, we told you that July 2026 was the hottest July in the contiguous United States. Today, it's not just that, it's the entire globe. NASA this week announced that last month was the hottest July ever recorded globally across both land and sea since record keeping began in the 1850s.
1: Well, great everyone gets to enjoy it.
4: Yeah, the EU's Copernicus Climate Service, using a different data set, rated July 2026 as the second hottest July on record. Forecasters say the powerful Super El Nino forming in the Pacific will goose global temperatures even higher in coming months, fueling more intense weather disasters. Samantha Burgess of Copernicus says that extreme heat and persistent drought fuel a self-reinforcing feedback loop. Quote, as soils dry out, they lose their ability to provide natural cooling, allowing heat to build more readily. This is a clear example of how climate change is intensifying heat extremes, with heat and drought increasingly reinforcing one another.
1: That doesn't sound good.
4: The new July heat record comes just days after Copernicus announced that last month was the hottest July on record specifically for the world's oceans. The oceans absorb more than 90% of the excess heat trapped by humanity's burning of fossil fuels, and that has consequences. Along the U.S. Gulf Coast, a flesh-eating bacteria called Vibrio vulnificus, which thrives in warm seawater, has killed at least 7 people this year. Yikes. Along the U.S. Gulf Coast.
1: Ow.
4: 2 in Florida and 5 in Louisiana. The pathogen infects people through open wounds or contaminated raw shellfish. As the oceans warm to record levels, the previously rare flesh-eating bacteria is expanding its range northward into Maryland and New York, according to tropical disease expert Dr. Peter Hotez on CBS News.
7: With every year now, because of climate change, we're seeing it higher and higher, more northerly latitudes.
4: So, of course, last year, the Trump administration eliminated mandatory public health reporting of cases of Vibrio vulnificus.
1: Really?
4: Yep. Thanks to hotter oceans, jellyfish are also expanding northward and disrupting nuclear power plants. France this week shut down 3 nuclear reactors on the North Sea because swarms of jellyfish clogged their cooling water intake systems, curtailing power supply during record heat waves at the same time as freshwater nuclear plants in Europe are also being forced offline due to record low river levels caused by drought. In an interview with DW News, Chris Roslow of energy data firm Ember noted that all thermal power plants, coal, gas, and nuclear, are vulnerable to heat and drought.
8: It's not just nuclear and hydropower that kind of experience difficulty in extreme heat. But basically, it's only, I think it's fair to say, only solar power performs relatively well in these conditions. And that for us just underlined the importance of having a diversified mix of energy sources.
1: Only solar power works well when it gets really, really hot.
4: Funny how that works.
1: Isn't it, though?
4: Finally, the Trump administration this week withdrew federal funding for the Arctic Report Card, a critical scientific assessment tracking how rapid warming from climate change is transforming the Arctic, the fastest warming region on Earth. Arctic warming is upending ecosystems and reconfiguring trade routes with major impacts on national security and geopolitics. It also has profound impacts beyond the North Pole, influencing global weather and ocean circulation. The report was targeted for elimination in the right-wing manifesto, Project 2025. It is the latest in a long line of actions by the Trump administration against science documenting the impacts of human-caused climate change.
1: He really wants to kill us all, doesn't he? For much more on all of these stories and the ones we couldn't get to, check out our website at greennews.bradblog.com if you dare. I'm Brad Friedman.
4: And I'm Desi Doyen.
1: And this has been your Green News Report.
9: It was the heat of the moment. Telling me what my heart.
1: Hey, by the way, in that contest of jellyfish versus nuclear plants, I'm rooting for the jellyfish. 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
4: Green News Report.
1: See you there. Until we see you here again next time, I'm Brad Friedman. Good luck, world.

0: I'm Rick Smith, and this is Labor History in Two.
1: On this day in labor history, the year was 1892. That was the day miners in Tracy City, Tennessee, rebelled against the state's convict lease system. Miners had been forced to work side by side with convict labor. The convicts, overwhelmingly African American, were forced to live in deplorable stockade conditions. Their presence in the mines served to minimize paid labor, keep wages low, and stunt union organizing throughout the state. Miners demanded that Tennessee Coal, Iron, and Railroad give them the same hours of work as the convicts. When they refused, the miners marched on the stockades where the convicts were housed. They released the convicts and marched them onto trains bound for Nashville, burning the stockades to the ground. The revolt at Tracy City followed armed uprisings of thousands of miners the previous year in nearby Briceville and Coal Creek. Here, it is thought that the Knights of Labor leaders led miners to surround stockades, disarm guards, and release convicts onto Knoxville-bound trains over the course of several days. By August of 1892, hundreds of miners would confront state forces in armed shootouts across Grundy, Marion, and Anderson counties, releasing convicts when they could onto trains bound for Nashville. Miners were eventually arrested and convicted, but these revolts would lead the Tennessee General Assembly to end its convict lease system 4 years later, making them one of the first southern states to do so.
2: Well, they brought in the entire state militia, heavy artillery and Gatling guns.
0: For more information, go to laborhistoryin2.com. 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

0: And now, live from the foothills of the North Georgia Mountains, it's Mike Malloy.
1: Thank you, Scott. Scott Van Dusen, ladies and gentlemen. Hey, welcome to this part of Thursday. It is the 13th of August, 2026. And as usual, I hope you had a good day. I've got to go back to the Great Escape, Trump's exit from Turkey the other day, and during the NATO summit. There's a detail that is finally coming to light. I just can't believe this. What the toilet rat did, now get this. He left his top diplomat, that would be Marco Rubio, the head of the Treasury Department, and the White House press pool. He left them all to risk a grisly death from this possible Iranian missile attack, if it was real, while he jetted home from Turkey last month with, guess who? His young blonde female staffer, who never seems to leave the toilet rat's side. She was among just a handful of passengers on his secret trip home. Well, at least to England. The Washington Post reported, as you know, last Wednesday, that the catering truck in which they stuffed the rather corpulent Donald Trump had spirited him away from the 747 that he'd boarded moments earlier while returning from Turkey. The boarding, of course, was a ruse. Okay, no problem. So after he was driven away in the catering truck, they took him to another plane, and he exited the truck and got into the airplane. Oh, it's so sneaky. In the meantime, his girlfriend, and it is her girlfriend, Natalie Harp. By the way, Harp's brother has said that her relationship with the toilet rat is, his word, unhealthy. But anyway, in the meantime, his bitch, Natalie Harp, was left on board the decoy plane, the one that ran the risk of being blown out of the sky. And according to Michael Wolff, who has written several books about the toilet rat, Wolff reported that she went berserk when she realized that Donald Trump was not on the plane she was on. Now, I don't know how she knew. But in other words, she lost her shit. She started yelling and screaming and demanding that she be with her friend Donald Trump, up to the point where the Secret Service or whoever made these decisions had to remove her and put her with Donald Trump. So Trump left a couple of the top people in his filthy cabinet on board the decoy plane, along with the White House press pool, but he took his bitch. Jesus Christ. Now, the staffers who chose to go with the toilet rat included the White House Deputy Chief of Staff, Dan Scavino, the Director of Oval Office Operations, Walt Nauta, and Natalie, this 34-year-old executive assistant who has been nicknamed Trump's printer. She's the one that follows him around with a portable printing press or printing device to print off all the wonderful positive things that come from the bullshit right-wing media in this country and globally to praise Donald Trump. She prints them off and hands them to him. Anyway, Natalie has attracted concerns from the Secret Service and other people in his orbit for leaving notes around the White House. Yes, I'm not shitting you. Leaving notes, little mash notes, little love notes. Ow, I just worship you. The notes declare her admiration for Donald Trump. And again, her brother, and apparently there is some dissension involved in the Harp family. Her brother and Natalie are not on the best of terms. But again, her brother has called her relationship with Donald Jesus Christ Trump unhealthy. And the brother has referred to Natalie as Trump's fan club. Mm-hmm. Now, Dan Scavino one of the people who made it onto the escape plane. He's worked for Trump since his teenage years when he was a golf caddy at one of the Toilet Rats clubs in New Jersey. And the other guy, Walt Nauta is a former Navy specialist and White House valet who followed Trump into political exile in Florida after he lost the 2020 election. You remember old Walt? They were going to try to get him to testify about how Trump organized the attempt to overthrow the government of the United States. And it was Nauta, when he got to Florida with Trump, who helped Trump hide the classified documents that he, Trump, had stolen. And those documents, of course, were at the center of one of the criminal cases against him, another one of Trump's bitches, who happened to be a federal judge in Florida, dismissed all the charges against him where it concerned these stolen documents. Now, other cabinet members staff, including Marco Polo Rubio, Secretary of State, Treasury Secretary, the incredibly stupid Scott Bessent, the Deputy Chief of Staff, the little Nazi Jew, Stephen Miller, the Communications Director, Stephen Chung, the former sumo wrestler, and a bunch of other aides and staffers, and along with the cabinet officials, were left on board that modified Boeing 747, which Trump had been seen boarding, and was presumably Air Force One at the time, right? Oh, Trump loves that big-ass plane, doesn't he? So this group I just mentioned to you, along with 13-member White House press pool, flew aboard the plane under the Air Force One call sign, while the plane carrying Trump, his bitch, Natalie, Nauta, Scavino, and, oh yeah, let's not forget the drunk Secretary of Defense, Hegseth, they followed the decoy plane on the short leg to the Royal Air Force Base Mildenhall in England under the call sign Reach 88. That signifies an aircraft operated by the Air Force's Air Mobility Command. Now, the only reason I know that is because I am quoting from the article in The Independent. What do I know about this shit, right? But anyway, this little shell game that the toilet rat got involved in was engineered, apparently. You never know with Donald Trump. Everything that comes from his administration is a fucking lie. But apparently it was engineered by the Secret Service, and they did so in an effort to protect him from what intelligence officials have described as threats from Iranian surface-to-air missiles and a potential shoulder-fired missile targeting the toilet rat's plane. Now, it's also my understanding, which may or may not be true, who the fuck knows, but that this information came from Israeli intelligence. Oh, yeah? Israeli intelligence and Netanyahu. First of all, let me say that Israeli intelligence is probably the best on the planet. But it and the war criminal, the beast who runs Israel right now, Netanyahu, they have a clearly seen record of manipulating Donald Trump into doing whatever Netanyahu wants him to do, even though Netanyahu puts up with phone calls from Trump occasionally where Trump calls him a fucking idiot and what the fuck are you doing? Uses an abundance of the F word in, you know, having conversations with Netanyahu. And I guess Netanyahu figures, yeah, you know, so what? So I use the F word. I can get this ignorant little bastard to do anything I tell him to do. And usually does. So if you want to believe Israeli intelligence where it concerns is fine. That's, you know, what you can do. So anyway, this threat that Secret Service had received from Israeli intelligence that had previously caused Trump to ditch the new aircraft that he'd been given by the Qatari government in favor of the 1980s style, 1990s, I'm sorry, Boeing 747, that is Air Force One, the old Air Force One. But he ditched the old Air Force One, and then he had to ditch the new Air Force One because the engineers said that the new Air Force One had no missile defense systems. Well, okay. So the decision to secretly move Trump to the more secure, older aircraft, to yet another one, you know, the one that he eventually flew to England on, and to keep the White House press pool and most of his staff in the dark, setting them up as potential, well, it was a decoy plane, and had this intelligence report been legit, all those people would be dead by now, all of them. But in doing that, and what the toilet rat did is raise questions about whether officials put most of Trump's staff and reporters on a death list. I mean, think about this for a second. Okay, now I realize previous presidents have used decoy planes before, but never to the extent that Trump has willingly decided to sacrifice people just to save his own ass. Oh, and the ass of his hoe. Oh, and the ass of his drunk Secretary of Defense. Oh, and three of his top advisors, including Stephen Chung, the former sumo wrestler. So even though the 747 carrying staff and journalists was used as a decoy to possibly draw this potential attack, this missile attack, Trump claimed Tuesday of this week that he was still in greater jeopardy than the people on the decoy plane that had been used as Iranian missile bait. He said, quote, "I think actually the plane that I flew on was at greater risk. I think it was at greater risk because that would be the plane I think that they would be more likely to go for." End quote, of course. See, he has to be the top of the list, even if it's a hit list. Even if death and destruction and violence is involved, Trump has got to put himself at the top of the heap, right? So when he was asked by reporters at this news conference, such as it was on Tuesday, whether he'd endangered the lives of passengers on the decoy plane, he told reporters that he had merely been following the direction of the Secret Service. It was their fault, Secret Service, they made me do it. The toilet rat said, quote, "It's really up to Secret Service. I just follow what they like to do. They wanted me to go on a different flight, a different plane, equal safety. I do what they say," end quote. Equal safety? Whatever the fuck that means. So, Valerie Harp, his latest hoe, is, well, apparently in a privileged position now. And when she doesn't get her way, she can scream and kick her feet and pull at her hair and get her face all screwed up into a mask of absolute frenzy that she's going to do something terrible unless she can cuddle up to her boy, her old man, excuse me. And then she usually gets her way. I mean, this is pretty crazy stuff. Now, I can't help but wonder. This is the, the tabloid part of me. I can't help but wonder what Melania is thinking about all this. Melania won't fly with him because Melania understands to a far greater degree than the toilet rat understands the possibility of an attempted assassination by foreign actors. Not necessarily by people in this country, but by foreign actors. I mean, as Trump goes flitting around the world on his whatever jet he's on, it's an open target. It really is, especially given the kind of weapons available now to everybody on Earth. So Melania has made a decision, you might say an informed decision of, no, I'm not going to die with this son of a bitch if that should happen, and has refused to fly with him. And I mentioned this the other day. It's also my understanding that she's also made a decision not to travel with him in a motorcade. I guess she's thinking maybe about what, the Kennedy assassination? Of course, the toilet rat now travels in a vehicle that probably would take a small nuclear weapon to penetrate it. But Melania values her life, apparently, and the life of her son, Barron, much more than Trump, than she would like Trump to value her life and their son's life. So, but the new hoe is Valerie Harper. She loves her some president, doesn't she? Huh? Now, there's one other woman, another one of Trump's bitches that I want to bring up, and that's Carolyn Leavitt. As you know, she's leaving the White House. She's only 28 fucking years old, youngest press secretary ever to occupy that position. But she's the liar-in-chief, Carolyn Leavitt. What a nasty person. She's leaving. And Steve Schmidt, my favorite Republican writer, has put together a little column here I want to share with you Substack. Steve writes, Donald Trump announced that his 28-year-old press secretary will leave her post at the end of August, closing a tenure behind the White House podium that will be remembered for its distortion of that office's purpose. Trump called her, quote, one of the best White House press secretaries in the history of the office, end quote. By the way, the text that Donald Trump put onto his Pravda social toy media toy social media platform. This is what he wrote. Our wonderful White House press secretary and one of my most trusted aides, Carolyn Leavitt, will be departing her role at the end of the month so she can spend more time with her beautiful young children and family, a decision I totally understand and respect. Caroline will now be one of my top outside advisors and an influential voice within the Republican Party as we work to defy history and conclusively win the midterm elections. Caroline has been a real leader in the White House and has done a phenomenal job fighting for justice, liberty, and freedom since 2018, including our historic re-election campaign of 2024. Caroline has been one of the best White House press secretaries in the history of the office. Thank you, Caroline, for a job well done, President Donald J. Trump. Whew. Well, yeah, you know, she did a great job for Donald J. Trump. She stood out there every fucking day. I thought Ari Fleischer, the guy, the spokesman for George W. Bush, I thought Ari Fleischer was the biggest fucking liar. And he was, up to the point when he became press secretary. The lies that he told about what was happening in Iraq were just unbelievable, mind-boggling. And, of course, he left the job as press secretary and went on to greater and more wonderful things. Ari Fleischer did. But Carolyn Leavitt, she makes old Ari look like an amateur. I mean, this person had the ability not only to lie her ass off, but to denigrate the people asking her legitimate questions about what was happening within the administration. And the only reason that Carolyn Leavitt ever got the job that she got was because, right, she was a world-class liar. And that's what Trump insists on having around him. People who will completely turn themselves into whores, whether they're men or women, for him. And then just remove any sense of decency or honor or justice from everything they say, everything they do. Think Natalie Harp. But anyway, Steve Schmidt wrote that... after Trump said, thanks for a job well done, Steve Smith Schmidt wrote, of course he said that. She was made for him. Caroline Leavitt understood the essential requirement for advancement in Donald Trump's court better than most. Obedience. Absolute obedience. Schmidt writes, I wrote about her in May 2025. I said at the time that the 27-year-old Carolyn Leavitt is a national disgrace and a victim of American Ebola. I described what had happened to her as profoundly warped and deformed by exposure to the fame, money, power, and influence that came easily when the practice of obedience is perfected. Nothing that followed changed that assessment last year. It confirmed it. The White House press secretary occupies an extraordinary position in American life. The podium belongs to the American people. It does not belong to the president. It does not belong to a political party. It certainly does not belong to a cult of personality. The person standing there speaks beneath the seal of the presidency with the authority of the United States government. And that creates a single obligation: tell the truth. Carolyn Leavitt chose something else. She became one of Donald Trump's most forceful propagandists, treating the podium as an instrument of political combat rather than public accountability. She delivered falsehoods with confidence, dismissed scrutiny as hostility, and framed political opposition as moral failure. At times, she went even further. Before the No Kings demonstration in October 2025, Leavitt described the Democratic Party's constituency as, quote, Hamas terrorists, illegal aliens, and violent criminals, end quote. The White House press secretary was using the authority of her office to cast millions of Americans as enemies of the state. I wrote at the time that, quote, this is un-American and it's dangerous. It was because language from a White House podium carries consequences that go far beyond partisan rhetoric. When government officials describe political opponents as criminals, terrorists, or enemies, they're not merely arguing. They are reshaping the boundaries of acceptable political violence. Leavitt also introduced something unusual to the role. She spoke in the language of spiritual warfare, describing as evil forces those opposing Donald Trump, and attributing his survival in Butler, Pennsylvania, to divine intervention. Jesus Christ. Later, Schmidt goes on, when technical issues disrupted a White House prayer call, she said, there's spiritual warfare, as we all know. The effect was not theological depth. It was confusion between governance and belief, between state communication and personal conviction. Trumpism has always required a particular kind of faith. Not faith in God, faith in Trump. Believing the unbelievable, deny the observable, defend the indefensible, recast cruelty as strength, corruption as loyalty, and falsehood as truth. That was the function of the role she embraced. She performed it effectively. That is not a compliment. She entered the White House as the youngest press secretary in American history with a platform that could have been used to build credibility, independence, and durability. She made a different choice. She became the face of the message she delivered. Last year, I wrote something about Trump's circle that bears repeating. I wrote, quote, each day, the American people are abused by Trump's shiny-eyed zealots and liars, end quote. Carolyn Leavitt was among them. She says now she wants to spend more time with her young family. That's her right, and it is not part of this judgment. Her children are irrelevant to the record of her public service. Her conduct is not. She will apparently remain in Trump's orbit as one of his so-called top outside advisors and an influential voice within the Republican Party. Wow. So, Schmidt writes, this is not necessarily goodbye to Carolyn Leavitt. It is goodbye to Press Secretary Carolyn Leavitt. That distinction matters. She was entrusted with one of the most visible roles in American government. She stood at a podium where the public has long looked for clarity in moments of crisis and consequence. She used it differently. She turned it into a vehicle for partisan messaging and personal loyalty. That is her record. History will judge Donald Trump, It will judge Stephen Miller, Pete Hegseth, Kristi Noem, Pam Bondi, and others who chose loyalty to a man over fidelity to institutions. Carolyn Leavitt will be judged too. As I wrote, quote, "They all will rue the day," end quote. Power passes. The podium belongs to someone else. The cameras turn away. The motorcade leaves without you. What remains is the record. Carolyn Leavitt has made hers. Adios, Carolyn. Steve Schmidt, writing his piece for Substack today. And so the baton passes to another liar. If Trump can find one as adept at bullshit as Carolyn Leavitt was, with a smattering of Christian bullshit thrown in, and her little instrument of torture always around her creamy white neck, right? I'll be back momentarily. Please be here. I'm Mike Malloy.

0: whether it is the insurance company trying to save a penny or whether it's an incorrect code, patients often end up getting caught in the middle.
1: What happens when your child can't breathe? 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I'm your host, Brenda Gazar. Today, we're talking about one of the most frustrating experiences in American healthcare, when your insurance company says no. According to Miranda Yaver, an assistant professor of health policy and management at the University of Pittsburgh, insurance denials aren't rare. They're a routine part of navigating our healthcare system. But what surprised her most wasn't how often people are denied. It was how many people simply give up. Her new book, Coverage Denied, How Health Insurers Drive Inequality in the United States, explores what happens when patients find themselves trapped between doctors recommending treatment and insurance companies refusing to pay for it.
0: Emma was the daughter of a couple of parents who I interviewed, and she was young. She was having difficulty breathing. And what ended up happening was she had such bad tonsillitis that her tonsils were actually protruding and closing in on her airway and making it really difficult for her to breathe because she just was gasping for air all night long.
1: Get the full Code WAC story on progressivevoices.com and on the PV app. Catch all our episodes by subscribing to Code WAC wherever you find your podcasts. 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
2: I'm Rick Smith, and this is Labor History in Two. On this day in labor history, the year was 1937. That was the day the International Longshoremen's and Warehousemen's Union was founded, after the victorious strike of 1934 that established the Union Hiring Hall, West Coast Union leaders embarked on an inland campaign to organize the thousands of warehouse workers who handled shipped goods. But West Coast dock workers overwhelmingly chose to join the CIO after it was expelled from the AFL earlier that year. They found that the ILA planned to abandon the warehouse workers they had worked so hard to organize. They

0: And making it really difficult for her to breathe because she just was gasping for air all night long.
1: 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Until next time, stay healthy.
2: I'm Rick Smith, and this is Labor History in Two. On this day in labor history, the year was 1937. That was the day the International Longshoremen's and Warehousemen's Union was founded, after the victorious strike of 1934 that established the Union Hiring Hall. West Coast Union leaders embarked on an inland campaign to organize the thousands of warehouse workers who handled shipped goods. But West Coast dock workers overwhelmingly chose to join the CIO after it was expelled from the AFL earlier that year. They found that the ILA planned to abandon the warehouse workers they had worked so hard to organize. They also opposed dues assessments to fight the CIO and disagreed with the ILA's hostility to minimum wage laws, Social Security, and unemployment insurance. Radicals like Harry Bridges and others had established themselves not only as workers' leaders, but also led attacks on Jim Crow racism in the ranks and in the industry. The success of the 1934 strike was due in part to the welcoming of blacks into the ranks of the union. In his book, Workers on the Waterfront, historian Bruce Nelson notes that, quote, "The ILWU's well-known opposition to racial discrimination was an important factor in the union's expansion into Hawaii, not only on the waterfront, but among sugar and pineapple plantation workers. The triumph of the ILWU in Hawaiian agriculture brought about a degree of fraternization across racial lines that few had thought possible. Since then, the union has beat back numerous Taft-Hartley and McCarthy-era attacks. More recently, the ILWU has been in the forefront of broader social justice struggles, leading walkouts and work stoppages for various political causes. Today, it represents close to 60,000 workers, including those locals that initially refused to affiliate. Like what you hear? Check out more at laborhistoryin2.com.
3: All right, welcome back to part two of tonight's podcast. I have to talk a little bit about the atrocities going on in Israel, not just to Palestinians, but the suicide rate among IDF Israeli soldiers. And according to the IDF itself, in the past several days, two more Israeli soldiers have killed themselves. And experts in Israel say this is a worsening mental health emergency inside the Israeli Defense Forces because of the almost three-year-long genocidal war in Gaza. And the stigma that is not unique to Israeli soldiers, I think any military has this, a stigma that getting psychiatric or psychological help brings with it. In other words, if you're a member of the military and you feel like you're going to go crazy, if you seek mental health, you are labeled as somehow inadequate to being a soldier. But anyway, according to the Israeli newspaper Haaretz, two female IDF troops, one a combat soldier and the other one an intelligence officer, died by suicide in the past few days. Israeli military police said they are investigating both deaths, which brings the number of active duty IDF troops who have killed themselves recently to at least 16. And Haaretz said that at least 9 former IDF soldiers have also committed suicide after completing the military service this year. And these latest deaths underscore what military officials and mental health professionals and veterans increasingly describe as one of the most severe psychological cases the Israeli military has faced, maybe ever. Now, let me digress for just a moment. One of the reasons I constantly talk about the atrocities being committed in Israel against Palestinians and in Lebanon against anybody who gets in the way of an Israeli bomb, is because

Our ambassador to Israel, Mike Huckabee, this Christian fanatic, encourages this kind of violence because it's in keeping with his biblical interpretation, you might say. Also, because AIPAC, the American-Israeli Political Action Committee in this country, AIPAC has a profound financial effect on candidates who run for public office, for the House, the Senate, the presidency, whatever. Whether they're Democrat or Republican makes no difference to AIPAC. AIPAC's sole purpose, regardless of anything else they do, the sole purpose is to reinforce the idea that Israel must be defended by American tax dollars no matter what they do, no matter what atrocity is committed by the Israeli government and forced upon the Israeli Defense Forces to carry out. It matters not. So as a result of that, AIPAC has tremendous influence on who gets elected to public office in this country. I think you and I would be, well, but not me any longer because I understand it. But if you do not understand, I think you would be shocked to find out the degree to which AIPAC provides monetary support to get people elected to public office in this country who are totally sympathetic to no matter what Israel does. Anyway, back to that's the reason I talk about it so much, because we are defending, we are supporting, we are financing murder, destruction. The destruction of, you know, the estimates are in now from Doctors Without Borders that at least 250,000 Palestinians have been either killed or wounded since this onslaught against Gaza began almost 3 years ago. Of that number, God only knows how many children have been grievously wounded, had legs blown off, arms blown off, but survived. But at least 20, 25, 30,000 children have been murdered, killed. I mean, that has got to have meaning to us. I don't care if we are, what our religion is, Jew, Gentile, it matters not. And I think it matters tremendously to Jews in Israel and globally who understand that the murder of one person is the murder of every person because of the horror that goes into that kind of action. It's terrible. It's awful. It's just heartbreaking. Well, earlier this year, the newspaper Haaretz reported that Israeli military suicides have exceeded what they were last year. And the number this year so far, And this was in, I think this was in July, 25 Israeli military personnel have committed suicide. That's the highest annual total in roughly 15 years. And Israel's, by the way, Haaretz is Israel's oldest daily newspaper. Haaretz also found that the military had reduced the number of mental health officers available to soldiers, even though there's an unprecedented demand for psychological services. Yeah, well, one thing to keep in mind, well, that's a poor way to put it. One thing to be aware of, I guess, is that the soldiers in the IDF are killing people who look exactly like them. They are killing people with whom they share an enormous amount of the same languages, not as primary languages. The primary language in Israel for the Jews is Hebrew. They share the same territory. They share the same diet. They share the same poets and musicians. I mean, it must be similar to what we went through, we the Americans went through in this country during the Civil War. But these young Israeli soldiers who have no choice about this, they have to serve, I think it's 2 years, as soon as they turn 18, they are conscripted in advance into the Israeli military. And they are witnessing things that they just cannot contain. And who's to blame them? I mean, if you're 18, 20, 21, 22 years old, and your orders are, whether they're direct or indirect, whether they're written or spoken, is to take no prisoners. Kill them all.
kill them, bomb them, destroy them, butcher them, blow them into pieces. If they are children screaming for mercy, kill them anyway. Whew. Now, this suicide crisis, according to what I've read, have been exacerbated by repeated troop deployments since the October 7th Hamas-led attack. And that attack, you can certainly make the case that the attack itself was the cause of tremendous trauma and some suicides by people who survived that attack. Anyway, it resulted in Israel's subsequent attack assault on Gaza, which has been characterized by what prosecutors at the International Criminal Court in The Hague say are crimes against humanity and war crimes. And a United Nations panel of experts said it is a genocide. Now, what are we to do when we hear statements like that? When we are told by people who understand what's going on in Israel, Palestine, to a far greater degree than you and I will ever understand, when they declare that what's happening is a genocide, atrocities, apocalyptic death and destruction of a sort that the people of Gaza have never, ever, ever experienced, an attempt to completely wipe out the Palestinian population in Israel, Palestine. What are we supposed to do when we hear that? Do we reject it and say, well, you know, no big deal. It's Israel. We got to support Israel. Why do we have to support Israel? Why do we have to support any country whose leadership declares an absolute genocide against people who were there before the Jews started arriving from America and Europe and Asia and South Africa and so on and so forth? Maybe it has to do with the fact that we did this 300 years ago in this country. We decided, we being white Europeans, all 99% Christian, decided that it was okay to eliminate a population in this Turtle Island, as it was referred to, I guess, by native people, that we had the right, we white Europeans had the right to come here and extinguish the native population. And we did. And those that were left, we forced into Bantustans or reservations. So maybe that's it. Maybe because whether we Americans like to openly admit it or not, we have committed genocide against the native people of this country before it was this country. This is what we decided to do, to slaughter everything that moved. I don't know. So anyway, more than 250,000 Palestinians have been killed or wounded by Israeli forces in Gaza. And reports continue to point out the fact that some of these people killed were executed at close range. That, I mean, is insane and sick and disgusting as war is to execute people at close range. I don't know. It sounds like something that came from the jungles of Southeast Asia during World War II when Americans and Japanese forces did that to each other. Take no prisoners, kill them all. IDF troops and Israeli and international medical workers have described the deliberate and indiscriminate shooting of Palestinian children, citizens, women, some of whom were reportedly executed. That comes from Israeli medical workers. That comes from IDF troops who were charged with committing these war crimes. Former Palestinian prisoners and Israeli troops and doctors have also reported torture and sexual abuse of detainees and of civilians, including children. That kind of sexual abuse, including children. And in one publicized instance that I just couldn't handle, that included the sexual violence against a toddler. So this kind of carnage
has taken a toll on the perpetrators as well as the victims. A senior IDF commander told the Israeli public broadcaster, a person named Kan, K-A-N, last year that, quote, most of the suicides resulted from the complex reality created by the war. War has consequences, end quote. What a cavalier statement. What a statement. I mean, you can't be a sane person and believe that war is ever justified, whether it's caused by the aggressor or people defending something. I mean, war, human slaughter of fellow humans, you can't justify that unless, in my opinion, unless you are mentally off balance completely. Earlier this year, the Reuters news agency reported that the IDF had recorded a nearly 40% increase in PTSD among its troops since the attack on Gaza. And that report said 60% of the nearly 23,000 people being treated for war wounds, this would be mostly Israeli soldiers, are experiencing PTSD. And the news agency, Reuters, cited an Israeli parliamentary committee's finding that 280 soldiers had attempted to kill themselves in the period from January 2024 to July 2025. And the Reuters news agency found that the IDF combat soldiers comprised 80% of all suicides in Israel in 2024. And again, understandable and equally vile to me is that some observers, especially Palestine defenders, have little sympathy for IDF soldiers who kill themselves. Those people point to the widespread crimes being committed in Gaza and throughout illegally occupied Palestine, including apartheid, settler colonization, and ethnic cleansing. But how do you have little sympathy for young people who commit suicide because they have been forced into a situation over which they have zero control? And, of course, there are other people who recognize the humanity of the IDF soldiers and the moral injury that experts say afflicts many participants in war. But these people mourn these deaths, these suicides, while maintaining that compassion for soldiers must never eclipse accountability for crimes against Palestinians. Well, I don't think anyone who mourns the suicide of young IDF soldiers could possibly feel, well, you know, that soldier got what he or she deserved. I can't go there. I can't. Someone was interviewed by CNN, a person named Eliran Mizrahi, 40-year-old Israeli father of four. He killed himself last year, his sister told CNN. She said, he always said no one will understand what he saw. And this person's mother said that, quote, he saw a lot of people die. Maybe he even killed some. But we don't teach our children to do things like this. So when he did this, something like this, it was a shock for him, end quote. And then a psychologist in this country coined the term complex implication. That's the term. And she uses that term to define how, quote, history often implicates us in networks of harm, even as we carry our own traumas. As humans, she went on, we can be both victim and perpetrator, end quote. So, you know, when I talk about what is happening in Israel-Palestine, and I still have people who want to label my discussions, or not discussions, but my rants about this, they want to label me as being anti-Semitic, you know, and to those people, I feel very sad. I'm not trying to be condescending here, but I feel very sad for them that they can't see
what I'm actually talking about. And I've said before that I have many Jewish friends here in Atlanta. And when we have these discussions, which is not very frequent anymore, but when we do have these discussions about the situation Israel-Palestine, and I state my case live and face-to-face with my friends, I'm not labeled as being anti-Semitic. In fact, almost all, I have to say almost, almost all of my friends who happen to be Jewish here in Atlanta are in agreement that what the IDF is doing, what Netanyahu is doing, constitutes a series of war crimes. But I digress. Doctors Without Borders have accused, are accusing Israel of a deliberate effort to make existence itself impossible in Gaza. So they said yesterday, a statement from Doctors Without Borders yesterday, that the Israeli government is still restricting the entry of necessary parts to the Gaza Strip to help people to start trying to rebuild homes or schools or hospitals. And in doing so, the Israelis are imperiling life-saving hospital functions and other services in this decimated, destroyed territory. And the organization, Doctors Without Borders, in their statement, they noted that Gaza's remaining healthcare system relies almost entirely on generators, with most electricity cut by Israeli authorities and much of the electrical infrastructure absolutely blown into smithereens. And Doctors Without Borders said that in some Gaza facilities, its doctor teams barely have sufficient engine oil to keep these generators going to last a month. And they've been forced to, quote, buy engine oil at the local market at exorbitant prices. And they had a mission in Palestine for Doctors Without Borders. His name is Philippe Ribeiro. He said that, quote, what we are witnessing in Gaza is not a series of isolated shortages. It is a policy of attrition by design. For more than 2 years, we have observed Israel's policies restricting the entry of supplies. These policies do not merely delay aid. They dismantle the very systems people rely on to survive. End quote. And Israel's continued restriction of supplies, this determination that the people who are still alive in Gaza will not have proper nutrition, will not have drinking water, will not have any kind of energy source to try to have a life. But this comes as the IDF, which is armed by the United States, we provide the weapons of death. But the IDF keeps up its deadly bombing of the Strip, even though the so-called ceasefire took place last October. And according to reliable sources, Israeli attacks have killed more than 1,200 people in Gaza since the start of that so-called ceasefire agreement. And the Israeli government, which is run by this murderous beast from hell, Netanyahu, and his Zionist cabinet, it has rejected a U.S.-backed plan for Hamas disarmament in exchange for Israeli withdrawal from Gaza. I don't know how serious the U.S.-backed plan was. Anything, like I've said before, anything that comes from the Trump organization, the Trump crime family, the Trump bastards, anything that comes from them, to me, is immediately suspect. And earlier this week, a group of UN experts condemned Israel's recent strikes on hospitals and shelters. It's still going on. The killing of police officers and U.S. contracted staff, attacks on fishers, and abductions and abuses
by armed groups reportedly collaborating with the Israeli military, as well as the killing of humanitarian workers who, through their work protecting and promoting fundamental human rights, are human rights defenders. And they are being killed by Israeli defense forces. And according to Doctors Without Borders, Israel's sustained attacks and this denial of supplies entering Gaza extend far beyond hospitals. The group said this, quote, without engine oil, all transport services could stop, including much-needed water trucks during this, the peak of summer heat. Ambulances cannot move, buses transporting medical staff to work are immobilized, and trucks delivering humanitarian supplies are stopped. Bakeries and flour mills also rely on generators, meaning food production is also affected. And Doctors Without Borders characterizes Israel's continued obstruction as, quote, one piece of a larger pattern of structural violence imposed by Israeli authorities to intentionally restrict access to vital services and supplies as part of the ongoing genocide against Palestinians in Gaza. End quote. And I don't have the time or the inclination right now to get into what's happening in the West Bank. Not all Israeli so-called settlers in the West Bank are guilty of this, but so many are guilty of vigilante work, terror, murder, burning, destroying of Palestinian villages, Palestinian homes, Palestinian businesses. The Israeli settlers just march in, sometimes with the assistance of the IDF, sometimes on their own, and shoot up and destroy and bomb everything. Another war crime. Another action that is being directly financed by the United States, by us. So what to do about it, besides just sit here in my little podcast and talk about it? I don't know what to do about these things, do you? The only thing I know is I can't, if somebody has a podcast, I can't just be aware of this stuff and not say anything. I can't, you know, I can't do it. And I don't think you can either. Well, all right, that's it for today. If you're a subscriber, a little bonus coming. Everybody else, I'll see you tomorrow, I hope. Please stay safe. Keep it lit. I'm Mike Molloy.

0: whether it is the insurance company trying to save a penny or whether it's an incorrect code, patients often end up getting caught in the middle.
1: What happens when your child can't breathe? You rush her to the emergency room, do exactly what doctors tell you, and weeks later, your insurance company tells you the visit wasn't medically necessary. Welcome to Code WAC, where we break down how our healthcare system really works, what it means for you, and how we can make it better for everyone. I'm your host, Brenda Gazar. Today, we're talking about one of the most frustrating experiences in American healthcare, when your insurance company says no. According to Miranda Yaver, an assistant professor of health policy and management at the University of Pittsburgh, insurance denials aren't rare. They're a routine part of navigating our healthcare system. But what surprised her most wasn't how often people are denied. It was how many people simply give up. Her new book, Coverage Denied, How Health Insurers Drive Inequality in the United States, explores what happens when patients find themselves trapped between doctors recommending treatment and insurance companies refusing to pay for it.
0: Emma was the daughter of a couple of parents who I interviewed, and she was young. She was having difficulty breathing. And what ended up happening was she had such bad tonsillitis that her tonsils were actually protruding and closing in on her airway and making it really difficult for her to breathe because she just was gasping for air all night long.
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2: I'm Rick Smith, and this is Labor History in Two. On this day in labor history, the year was 1937. That was the day the International Longshoremen's and Warehousemen's Union was founded, after the victorious strike of 1934 that established the Union Hiring Hall, West Coast Union leaders embarked on an inland campaign to organize the thousands of warehouse workers who handled shipped goods. But West Coast dock workers overwhelmingly chose to join the CIO after it was expelled from the AFL earlier that year. They found that the ILA planned to abandon the warehouse workers they had worked so hard to organize. They also opposed dues assessments to fight the CIO and disagreed with the ILA's hostility to minimum wage laws, Social Security, and unemployment insurance. Radicals like Harry Bridges and others had established themselves not only as workers' leaders, but also led attacks on Jim Crow racism in the ranks and in the industry. The success of the 1934 strike was due in part to the welcoming of blacks into the ranks of the union. In his book, Workers on the Waterfront, historian Bruce Nelson notes that, quote, "The ILWU's well-known opposition to racial discrimination was an important factor in the union's expansion into Hawaii, not only on the waterfront, but among sugar and pineapple plantation workers. The triumph of the ILWU in Hawaiian agriculture brought about a degree of fraternization across racial lines that few had thought possible. Since then, the union has beat back numerous Taft-Hartley and McCarthy-era attacks. More recently, the ILWU has been in the forefront of broader social justice struggles, leading walkouts and work stoppages for various political causes. Today, it represents close to 60,000 workers, including those locals.
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0: here to set you free. How you doing? I'm Leslie Marshall. Welcome, welcome back. Happy Friday, TGIF. I'm sorry for those of you who are Midwest, East Coast, even some in the South. I had to come inside today because it was just too hot at 78 degrees in the sun with no shade. I know, just take that knife and twist it, right? You know, get the salt, pour it in the wound. Anyway, I'm glad to have with us today Scott Paul, president of the Alliance for American Manufacturing. And the AAM is a partnership established by some of America's leading manufacturers and the United Steelworkers Union. Now, for decades, Scott and the AAM have worked to make American manufacturing a top-of-mind issue for voters, for our national leaders, and they've done it through effective advocacy, innovative research, and a savvy PR strategy. And you know what, Scott? I got to say, when you first started coming on the show, before I even like knew you, if you remember, you never heard manufacturing numbers when you heard job numbers released, and now it's like its own category. So you guys are doing something right, right? And speaking of that, their website is AmericanManufacturing.org. On YouTube, check out their YouTube channel, youtube.com/@AmericanMFG. And there at that YouTube channel, you can watch episodes of AAM's podcast, The Manufacturing Report. 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Follow Scott on X at Scott Paul AAM. And on Blue Sky at keepitmadeinusa.bsky.social. Lots to talk about today. Scott, thank you for joining us. Happy Friday.
1: Hey, it's great to be with you. I'm not jealous at all that it's about 50 degrees warmer where you are than where we are.
0: Oh, you're not because you like cold weather, right?
1: I wish. I was being just a little snarky there, Leslie. Everyone wants to be in Los Angeles or San Diego, right?
0: Yeah, throwing it back. I know yesterday it was bad. I was rubbing it in with my own mother. She's like, "Where are you?" I'm like, "I'm sitting by my pool." She's like, "Oh, rub it in. It's like, hey, you know, it's a choice. I have to do that because California gets, you know, attacked and demonized on a daily basis by our politicians on the right, but they can't stop coming here for their vacations or escapes from their cold weather. It's amazing. But that's another show. Why manufacturing could be turning a corner, because, you know, it seems it is, although it does seem with some of the numbers doom and gloom. You know, and let's talk about this. One of the things I like about having you on the show, Scott, is that you simplify, you explain in simple terms for people that, you know, aren't manufacturing number crunching wonks out there. America right now has experienced a manufacturing job slump, sadly, for a long time, the past 34 months. But we are seeing trends, five of them specifically, emerging this year in 2026 that could reignite that growth. Whether it's trade to AI, U.S. factories are poised, a lot of people say, or at least numbers seem to show, for a rebound. And this is the subject of an article that you recently wrote for the AAM website, Scott, titled Five Factory Trends to Watch in 2026. So first, you start by saying this could be a really important year for U.S. manufacturing. Now, for some people out there listening or watching that don't follow this closely, what's changed that could make this year different?
1: It's a good question. And I'm going to add a couple of like stipulations at the beginning, Leslie, which is I don't know everything. I don't have a crystal ball. There's a lot of stuff that could happen, right?
0: Well, that's it. Show's over.
1: Right, exactly. And the other thing is that, you know, manufacturing is not a monolith. It's not just like one big industry that's where everything sees even impacts and like tariffs hit everybody the same way, or, you know, demand or what have you. And so there's always going to be differences, right? But I do think that if things go right, and I will say, you know, not yet, okay, these trends are not yet here. I think they could be here by the end of the year. And I'm taking this outside of politics, right? You know, there will be more headwinds than tailwinds for manufacturers. And it's been kind of a bit of a roller coaster because the pandemic, like everything closed down and then it opened back up. And then people bought a lot of stuff because they couldn't do anything else. And then they stopped buying things because they could go travel again. And, you know, China has its own strategy where it's just producing a massive amount of stuff. And then you have Trump coming in and shifting policy. And so there have been some really jarring changes, right? And so I think that, you know, there ought to be a little more, you know, a little more certainty about the direction we're heading by the end of the year. And so that's why I say it could be an important year for the industry.
0: In your article, the piece I just mentioned, the five factory trends to watch in 2026, you talk about a few things. You talk about lowering interest rates. You talk about clearer trade rules. You talk about a better overall economy lining up. In plain English, for the people that aren't inside the manufacturing bubble, how do those things actually lead to more factory jobs? And we can just, break it down. Like, how do lower interest rates lead to more factory jobs?
1: Yeah, it's a good question, and there are a couple of very direct ways. First of all, when you think about someone making a big purchase, right, either a car or an appliance, sometimes that requires finance, right? And the higher the interest rates, the less someone can afford, or it might price them all out altogether. And I know, like, interest rates for buying a car were sky high. And they're coming down a little bit, but you know, they're still not super low, but the direction has been a bit lower, and so that will allow more people to make that decision. So that's one way. The other way is through manufacturers themselves. I mean, manufacturers, because of the nature of the industry, have to borrow to put in place equipment that will allow them to grow. Basically, because these are very, very expensive purchases, these big, like, you know, million, several million dollar machines. So they have to get financing for that. And when, again, the finance costs are high, when interest rates are high, they can afford to do less, or it might even be prohibitive that way. So if interest rates come down, it helps consumers, it helps manufacturers make capital investments. And so it, you know, that's what you call a tailwind. And so that's one very tangible way where manufacturing could be better off this year than it was, say, before. And again, this has nothing to do with, like, who is president. It's just like how the economy is doing and what the Federal Reserve decides to do as well. And I do hope it stays independent. It should stay independent. That's
0: I
1: what
0: agree.
1: gives us some certainty, but I think that, you know, it's been a problem for manufacturing the last couple of years.
0: Absolutely. I think, a lot of people might say, well, this is common sense, but people really don't know why it's common sense. And that's about how clearer trade rules lead to more factory jobs. Maybe you could speak to that and piggyback tariffs onto it as well.
1: Oh, yeah. Absolutely. And so, yeah, one of the trends that I cited overall was tariffs, but specifically how it lends itself to jobs, is really because you have it doesn't take a rocket scientist to, like, figure out there have been a lot of changes in tariffs, right? I mean, there have been hundreds of changes. And so if you're trying to follow that and you're trying to, again, make a, I just pointed to, like, a decision to buy a big machine, you don't want to buy a big machine if you think that the tariff structure is going to be different, you know, in 3 months, 6 months, 9 months, a year, and your competition's going to be different or your cost is going to be different. And so you want to have that certainty. So the closer or the sooner that we can arrive at that certainty about what the tariff rate's going to be, whether it's going to be 0, 5, 10, 15, 20, whatever, just, like, kind of give me a number, the more of these decisions are going to be unlocked, because once you know what that cost is going to be, say, a year from now or 5 years from now or 10 years from now in some cases, that will give manufacturers more certainty about some of these very, very expensive decisions that they'll make, either about hiring or about putting into equipment or about, honestly, where they're going to make stuff. Are they going to make it in another country or are they going to make it here? But we got to arrive at that endpoint. We're definitely not there yet. We're not even close, unfortunately.
0: And those two things obviously weigh into a better overall economy lining up or lineup. You also mentioned real risks. You mentioned rate changes, policy uncertainty, even unexpected shocks. But you still, oh, I'm going to get back to that question. I didn't realize where, you know, my clock and Mark's clock, my executive producer, aren't exactly in sync. I'm like, I got a break. We're going to take a break. We'll be back with Scott Paul, president of the AAM, right after this, and we'll talk more about manufacturing and how hopefully it's going to be on the rise and those manufacturing jobs. We need that boom in this economy. We'll be back right after this.
2: Whether it is the insurance company trying to save a penny or whether it's an incorrect code, patients often end up getting caught in the middle.
3: What happens when your child can't breathe? You rush her to the emergency room, do exactly what doctors tell you, and weeks later, your insurance company tells you the visit wasn't medically necessary. Welcome to Code WAC, where we break down how our healthcare system really works, what it means for you, and how we can make it better for everyone. I'm your host, Brenda Gazar. Today, we're talking about one of the most frustrating experiences in American healthcare, when your insurance company says no. According to Miranda Yaver, an assistant professor of health policy and management at the University of Pittsburgh, insurance denials aren't rare. They're a routine part of navigating our healthcare system. But what surprised her most wasn't how often people are denied. It was how many people simply give up. Her new book, Coverage Denied, How Health Insurers Drive Inequality in the United States, explores what happens when patients find themselves trapped between doctors recommending treatment and insurance companies refusing to pay for it.
2: Emma was the daughter of a couple of parents who I interviewed, and she was young. She was having difficulty breathing. And what ended up happening was she had such bad tonsillitis that her tonsils were actually protruding and closing in on her airway and making it really difficult for her to breathe because she just was gasping for air all night long.
3: Get the full Code WAC story on progressivevoices.com and on the PV app. Catch all our episodes by subscribing to Code WAC wherever you find your podcasts. 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Until next time, stay healthy.
4: I'm Rick Smith, and this is Labor History in Two. On this day in labor history, the year was 1937. That was the day the International Longshoremen's and Warehousemen's Union was founded, after the victorious strike of 1934 that established the Union Hiring Hall, West Coast Union leaders embarked on an inland campaign to organize the thousands of warehouse workers who handled shipped goods. But West Coast dock workers overwhelmingly chose to join the CIO after it was expelled from the AFL earlier that year. They found that the ILA planned to abandon the warehouse workers they had worked so hard to organize. They also opposed dues assessments to fight the CIO and disagreed with the ILA's hostility to minimum wage laws, Social Security, and unemployment insurance. Radicals like Harry Bridges and others had established themselves not only as workers' leaders, but also led attacks on Jim Crow racism in the ranks and in the industry. The success of the 1934 strike was due in part to the welcoming of blacks into the ranks of the union. In his book, Workers on the Waterfront, historian Bruce Nelson notes that, quote, "The ILWU's well-known opposition to racial discrimination was an important factor in the union's expansion into Hawaii, not only on the waterfront, but among sugar and pineapple plantation workers. The triumph of the ILWU in Hawaiian agriculture brought about a degree of fraternization across racial lines that few had thought possible. Since then, the union has beat back numerous Taft-Hartley and McCarthy-era attacks. More recently, the ILWU has been in the forefront of broader social justice struggles, leading walkouts and work stoppages for various political causes. Today, it represents close to 60,000 workers, including those locals that initially refused to affiliate. Like what you hear? Check out more at laborhistoryin2.com.
0: We are back. Who are we? I am Leslie Marshall. How you doing? Thank you for joining us. Scott Paul is our guest, president of the Alliance for American Manufacturing. And like I said, check out their website. So much to get there. 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Also, Scott does a great podcast called The Manufacturing Report. And you get to really hear the stories. 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Follow them at Keep It Made in USA, them being the AAM, and follow Scott at Scott Paul, AAM, and on Blue Sky at keepitmadeinusa.bsky.social. We're talking about five factory trends to watch in 2026. And we talk about factories. We're talking about, you know, factories being built. We're talking about manufacturing and manufacturing, you know, in why it could be turning a corner, and we need it to. Scott, before the break, I was talking about your article about these, you know, five areas. You also mentioned, I'm going to reiterate that before the break, the real risks, so rate changes, policy uncertainty, even unexpected shocks. But you still sound, despite all of that, cautiously optimistic. So what gives you that confidence right now?
1: Yeah, I think that I don't see like interest rates like spiking back up. So I think that's favorable. And I do think that now we are probably a little more settled after the kind of pandemic buying boom, and then kind of like settling that. And so I think there's a little more distance between that. And so people know what kind of like real demand is now. And so I think that's there. But the last thing, and this is the thing, and I will say this is a big, you know, again, a big asterisk, is that I think the tariff policy just has to get settled. And I'm not someone who thinks that we ought to have zero tariff rates. I think that there should be some tariffs on some products, because I think there's some unfair trade and there's some real risks. But, you know, you keep seeing that policy like move all over the place, right? And yeah. So how can you possibly, again, make a big decision? So I think that's, and then the other reason, and this also has to do with like factory building, is that, you know, I travel around the country, and we cover this on our blog, is that there have just been a lot of factories built in the United States. And some of this is due to Biden policies. Some of this is just due to what companies wanted to do after the pandemic, to have more made in the United States. Some of this is more in, you know, because of consumer demand, and some of it's because of tariffs. And so you can't say that this is necessarily a Trump boom or a Biden boom or whatever. But it's just the fact that those factories are going to start coming into production. And so that should.
0: Well, let me jump in and ask you.
1: Yeah, yeah.
0: Because the headlines have been, and we've heard certainly for the past year, new factories being built. We've heard those announcements. We lived through the announcement phase. So why does 2026 matter more than that announcement phase that we've already lived through?
1: Yeah, it's because I do think that a lot of this is going to get started up, and they're going to start making the products, whether it's semiconductors. Like, you know, there's a lot of factories that are under construction right now that should come online. A couple of the auto companies have built new factories. Rivian is one, for example, and there ought to be jobs there. Pharmaceutical factories. You know, I was just back in my home state of Indiana and saw Lilly building a big factory outside of Indianapolis. And, you know, soon that should start, you know, filling with people. And so
0: And that's really good to hear, because we've seen two companies. I can't remember. Amazon was one, right? Thousands of jobs they're cutting.
1: Yeah, yeah.
0: And then there was another company. I can't remember which one it was. I just read it like 2 days ago. That's cutting thousands of jobs. Yeah. And it's like, guys, we're going in the wrong direction. So it's good to hear. Sometimes these openings don't make the front page or that headline on the social media sites. And so if you just see the jobs that are being lost, the feeling, and you know, economically for Americans, it's more about the feeling than the facts sometimes, right? I mean, it was like during the part of the Biden administration, the economy was booming, but people just didn't feel that way.
1: That's right.
0: Right now, that's what, you know, people are very hesitant, almost like walking on eggshells. Like you said, because of the uncertainty of, you know, announcements with tariffs, trade deals, and things like that. But it's good to hear that factories are opening and factories are being built, because we need to offset these jobs that are being lost in certain sectors and with these certain companies.
1: Yeah, I completely agree. And, you know, it took many, many, many, many years for a lot of these global companies to say, hey, if we're going to sell in the United States, we ought to make more of it here. And it took a pandemic where there were supply chain disruptions. It took all sorts of other geopolitical stuff. It took tariffs. It took incentives offered by Biden. It took tariffs offered by Trump or whatever, you know. But finally, there are more companies that are saying we got to do it. And so, you know, we ought to be seeing the fruits of that, you know, barring any other, you know, downturns or what have you, is that there should be some good news on the way. Now, that doesn't, you know, manufacturing, I'm a realist here. I wish it were a larger sector of the economy. It's not the largest sector of the economy. And so we can add some jobs. But, yeah, you're still, as you pointed out, you're still going to see those layoffs, you know, in some places as well. And but my hope is that instead of like contributing to the layoffs, like manufacturing has basically since February of 2023, that manufacturing is going to contribute to job growth. That would be my hope for the year, Leslie.
0: And you've talked about this before, but especially now that factories are being built and we're in 2026 getting out of that announcement phase, when one big factory opens, you say it often brings a whole network of smaller businesses with it. Now, there are people listening, there are people watching, or there are people that will be listening and watching this conversation that we're having, this interview. What does that look like in real life for that town? For that region, because obviously people listening and watching, that's what they care about, because that's where they live.
1: Yeah, and that is a great question. And that's kind of what sets manufacturing apart from, say, a warehouse or a retail store or a hospital, is that once that factory goes in, it needs parts. And those parts have to be made somewhere. And oftentimes the parts suppliers want to be close to the factory, right? And then that factory also needs other equipment to run, like, you know, hydraulic fluid and other things like that. And then there's shipping going in and out. And then the paychecks at that factory, they tend to be a little higher than what someone might earn, say, at the dollar store or in the retail sector. And those paychecks get spread around the economy. And so that helps the grocery store, the hardware store, and what have you. And so those knock-on or indirect effects can be very good. And so that's why you love to see a factory open in your hometown.
0: Absolutely. We're going to take a break. When we come back, we're going to touch more and talk more about those tariffs. We're going to talk more about trade, and we're going to talk about the codependent relationship. Now, the country we have a codependent relationship with, like, we need them. We don't want to need them, but we need them, and they need us, and that's China. We'll be back with Scott Paul, president of the AAM, and me, Leslie Marshall, and you right after this.
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2: Whether it is the insurance company trying to save a penny or whether it's an incorrect code, patients often end up getting caught in the middle.
3: What happens when your child can't breathe? 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Welcome to Code WAC, where we break down how our healthcare system really works, what it means for you, and how we can make it better for everyone. I'm your host, Brenda Gazar. Today, we're talking about one of the most frustrating experiences in American healthcare, when your insurance company says no. According to Miranda Yaver, an assistant professor of health policy and management at the University of Pittsburgh, insurance denials aren't rare. They're a routine part of navigating our healthcare system. But what surprised her most wasn't how often people are denied. It was how many people simply give up. Her new book, coverage denied, how health insurers drive inequality in the United States, explores what happens when patients find themselves trapped between doctors recommending treatment and insurance companies refusing to pay for it.
2: Emma was the daughter of a couple of parents who I interviewed, and she was young. She was having difficulty breathing. And what ended up happening was she had such bad tonsillitis that her tonsils were actually protruding and closing in on her airway and making it really difficult for her to breathe because she just was gasping for air all night long.
3: Get the full Code Wax story on ProgressiveVoices.com and on the PV app. Catch all our episodes by subscribing to Code Wax wherever you find your podcasts. 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
4: I'm Rick Smith, and this is Labor History in Two.
6: On this day in labor history, the year was 1937. That was the day the International Longshoremen's and Warehousemen's Union was founded, after the victorious strike of 1934 that established the Union Hiring Hall. West Coast union leaders embarked on an inland campaign to organize the thousands of warehouse workers who handled shipped goods. But West Coast dock workers overwhelmingly chose to join the CIO after it was expelled from the AFL earlier that year. They found that the ILA planned to abandon the warehouse workers they had worked so hard to organize. They also opposed dues assessments to fight the CIO and disagreed with the ILA's hostility to minimum wage laws, Social Security, and unemployment insurance. Radicals like Harry Bridges and others had established themselves not only as workers' leaders, but also led attacks on Jim Crow racism in the ranks and in the industry. The success of the 1934 strike was due in part to the welcoming of blacks into the ranks of the union. In his book, Workers on the Waterfront, historian Bruce Nelson notes that, quote, "The ILWU's well-known opposition to racial discrimination was an important factor in the union's expansion into Hawaii, not only on the waterfront, but among sugar and pineapple plantation workers. The triumph of the ILWU in Hawaiian agriculture brought about a degree of fraternization across racial lines that few had thought possible. Since then, the union has beat back numerous Taft-Hartley and McCarthy-era attacks. More recently, the ILWU has been in the forefront of broader social justice struggles, leading walkouts and work stoppages for various political causes. Today, it represents close to 60,000 workers, including those locals that initially refused to affiliate. Like what you hear? Check out more at laborhistoryin2.com.
0: We are back. I'm Leslie Marshall. Welcome back. We're talking with the president.

0: said this past year, and I think we all know, it was really defined by tariffs, right? Everywhere we turned, we heard about, we saw reports of tariffs. And for people, just working out there hard, everybody listening and watching, why did tariffs matter so much to U.S. manufacturers? And people may think, oh, that's common sense, but is it really?
1: And I will say the impact is obviously different than, like, if you're a consumer going into the store and you bought coffee and it costs more, right? Because coffee is almost always made overseas and there was a tariff on it, and so you paid more, right? And so that's,
0: Right.
1: yeah, I don't think that's a great application of tariffs at all, but there are some cases where it makes a great deal of sense, and that's where you have industries that are under constant attack by unfair trade practices, and unfortunately, China, because of its scope, its size, and also the ambitions of its government, that's had a big impact. And throughout the year, and yeah, it's been a year, we have seen so many different tariff policies that it would be hard to articulate what it is, other than it's kept moving. It's a moving target constantly,
0: Right.
1: and it will still move again because the Supreme Court hasn't ruled on some of these tariffs as all. And we're not going to get into a tariff lesson here because that would be utterly boring and it would take too long. But at the end of the day, for me, the most important tariffs for manufacturing are the ones that will allow the industry to grow. And that are applied in strategic sectors. And even Biden, agreed on this too. So it's just not like it's just Trump saying this. It's a lot of people saying this. It's like, we need a steel industry in the United States. We need an
0: Absolutely.
1: auto industry in the United States. We need to build ships again in the United States. We need to make our medicines again in the United States. We need to make more semiconductors in the United States. We need to be able to process critical minerals that go into technology products here. And
0: Hey, listen,
1: so,
0: I don't want to be a conspiracy theorist, but for those people that feel that COVID came from a lab in Wuhan, China, then we really don't want to be purchasing medication from China or anywhere else. Hello, Russia. If we are perceived to be an enemy at any point, they could literally wipe us out.
1: yeah,
0: You know
1: correct.
0: what I mean? You take a pill and drop dead. I'm just saying. I mean, that would be a way to poison people, right? And get to people directly. That would be a very cruel form of biological warfare. But yeah, I have to say, it's very different if. And even though people shouldn't, it's different if you're getting, I don't know, your paper napkins from Walmart versus your medication from China. Yeah.
1: I mean, there's
0: There is a national security aspect
1: health
0: element.
1: risks and national security and all of that, and so there are a lot of compelling reasons. But what I guess frustrates me is that, A, the policy still isn't settled. It could certainly move, and either the Supreme Court or the Trump administration could do something. And B, it's interesting on China. Trump went a lot harder after China in his first term than he has in this term. And he started
0: Yes.
1: out saying, I'm going to do these tariffs that are 100 and whatever percent, which was also kind of like, really out there if you have no alternative to that. The better policy would have been build up our capacity and gradually put tariffs on China so that,
0: Yep.
1: we have the ability to make it here. And we're not dependent, as you indicated, on China for certain things. But
0: Right, titrate up, right?
1: it's been interesting on China that he hasn't been as tough as he was in the past. And so, for businesses that are competing head to head against China, you kind of still don't know what the case is really
0: Right.
1: here. And so, yeah, it could go either way, Leslie.
0: You suggest that we may be past the peak of new tariffs. What signs are you seeing that things might be starting to level out?
1: Yeah, because I mean, they've been quiet announcements, but they have happened that some tariffs are being delayed for a couple of years, that others are being taken off, like the tariffs on foodstuffs that we don't make here, for instance. And so I don't see a lot of new tariffs. Now, I want to be very careful about how I say this because that doesn't mean the threats aren't going to be there. Like, particularly, and you see this almost every day, Trump doesn't like anything.

0: doesn't like something, he says, I'm going to tariff Canada for this or Denmark for that or what have you. But I've learned, and I hope people have learned too, that, give it a couple of days to
1: Yeah, his
0: marinate.
1: bark's bigger than his bite with tariffs.
0: Yeah,
1: And I
0: right.
1: mean, I
0: And see
1: think
0: how it
1: Mark
0: looks.
1: Carney, the Prime Minister of Canada, is a perfect example of somebody who's like, I'm not playing.
0: Yeah, exactly. Yeah, and so I, rather than get caught up in that hype, I'm just like, okay, let's see what happens in a couple of weeks and whether we should, we need to take this seriously or not. And
1: Right.
0: someone did an estimate that on, only 25% of the tariff threats have been actualized, right?
1: Right. No,
0: Versus what
1: and they're,
0: Trudy
1: I mean, it, and it's very confusing. I mean,
0: Oh,
1: for
0: totally.
1: America, it's very confusing. Look, I mean, look what we do for a living. It's confusing for us. And I mean, but there's times when you think about it, when it's like, I'm placing a 40% tariff. Okay, I'm going to reduce it by 30%. I'm going to reduce it by 10%. And then I'm going to add 15%. But at the beginning, we already had 15% tariff. So basically, we just walked in a circle. You know, so yeah, it gets really really crazy. So that we get to it and have the time for it. China, you know, you talk about a lot. You mentioned it. Now they are still a big unknown. How has the U.S.-China manufacturing relationship changed, and why should Americans care about that shift, Scott?
0: Well, first of all, China's so big. I mean, it's the biggest manufacturer in the world, right? So anything that it does is a problem. It's also the biggest exporter in the world by far. It has a $1 trillion surplus in trade in manufactured products. So it's massive, right? And as I said, Trump has kind of like taking the foot off the gas pedal on going after China a little, because he realizes that China has some weapons to utilize too, right? Like, because they process all the minerals, all the minerals, and so it becomes a bit of a challenge. And there's some evidence that the trade deficit with China is coming down, and it has been coming down for some period of time, and so that's obviously a positive thing. But you to back to your point about like the medicine, like there is a real risk in some products that we're kind of over leveraged, and we do need, in addition to tariffs, we do need to find a way to have incentives to make some of that in the United States so that we can do it affordably with quality at scale. And that's going to take more than just tariffs alone. And so, I hope that, when Trump gets together with the Chinese leader Xi, that it's not just, I'm going to give you this, I'm going to give you that, that we're really defending American workers and interests here and our security, because it's critically important as we look ahead. And I'm less convinced this time than I was, say, 6 years ago, that he's committed to really totally changing the dynamic here.
1: And that's because he just hasn't been as hard on China, and he hasn't talked about China. It hasn't seemed as much a priority for him this time around, right?
0: Yeah, I think so. And just has prioritized stability, in that rather than seeing something where China could get leverage in something and cause a shortage. Like if they cut off rare earth minerals, our auto industry would shut down for weeks, and our tech industry too. It'd be a real problem.
1: Right, and certainly people on the right would say, well, that's why he keeps talking about Greenland. We'll be back with Scott. We'll be back with you. When we come back, we're going to talk about workers. We're going to about truck, about training. We're going to talk about something I've been so excited to talk to Scott about, and that's AI, the AI factor. Be back.
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6: If we're exceeding records from the Dust Bowl, that says that we're in deep trouble.
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8: People were saying they've never seen a fire this fast before.
7: All of British Columbia in state of emergency amid new outbreak of destructive fires. Plus, wildfire smoke is eroding hard-won progress towards cleaner air.
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10: There's no question the conflict in Iran costs people a little bit at the filling station.
9: Cost people a little bit at the filling station? Congressman Randy Fine of Florida, are you running for re-election? Oh, look, you are. Florida 6. Good luck. This is your Green News Report. Okay, Desi Doyen, our summer of climate chaos continues, but hey, now we're breaking records at least.
7: Yes, unfortunately we are.
9: Oh.
7: July 2026 was the hottest month ever recorded in the contiguous United States since record keeping began in the mid-1800s, surpassing records set in the Dust Bowl in 1936. That's according to NOAA. Americans in the lower 48 have suffered through multiple record-shattering heat domes that have fueled the surge of wildfires in the U.S. West, intensified by global warming caused by humanity's burning of fossil fuels. The heat, drought, and record low winter snowpack has pushed the nation's largest reservoir, Lake Mead, a key water source for 7 western states, to a new all-time low.
9: All time, meaning literally all time, because that lake was created as a reservoir just decades ago. Now, the damn thing is about empty.
7: Yes, not since it was filled 90 years ago. In Puerto Rico, officials have begun rationing water in the San Juan region as prolonged severe drought conditions intensify, exacerbating ongoing issues with power outages and low water pressure that have escalated across the island over the past year. Europe is bracing for another heat dome, its 5th since May. Mm. The extreme heat has killed tens of thousands of Europeans, threatens crops and energy supplies, and is feeding intense drought and deadly wildfires across the continent. According to the EU's climate service, Copernicus, Western Europe just lived through its hottest June and July on record. Copernicus also found that global ocean temperatures also hit a record for their hottest ever July.
9: Oh, we're just killing it on the records, aren't we?
7: As we go to air, deadly super typhoon Dolphin is pummeling China, triggering massive flooding and landslides. Officials had evacuated more than 1 million people in advance of the storm. The record warm waters in the Pacific fueled typhoon Dolphin's unusually long path of destruction across the Pacific since its formation nearly 2 weeks ago. It's one of 3 simultaneous typhoons churning in the Pacific. And this summer of fires is not letting up. Canada's entire province of British Columbia is now under a state of emergency as fire crews battle more than 100 out-of-control heat and wind-driven wildfires that have forced at least 30,000 people to evacuate. A fire outside of Summerland, British Columbia, exploded in size over the weekend, burning 19 square miles in just 3 hours, according to CBC News, giving residents and farmers shockingly little time to evacuate. In the U.S., the National Interagency Fire Center reported on Sunday that 183 new fires have erupted across the U.S. in just the last week, including 8 large ones, as extremely hot and dry conditions fuel the spread of wildfires across the West.
9: Well, it's just too bad that Donald Trump didn't sweep his forest floors, I guess.
7: Mounting scientific evidence shows that pollution from wildfire smoke is eroding decades of hard-won progress in improving air quality across the country from regulations that had reined in pollution from vehicles and industry.
9: Well, we don't need those regulations anymore, I guess.
7: And finally, a brewing powerful El Nino in the Pacific is forecast to goose global temperatures and extreme weather consequences even further in coming months, further straining infrastructure and resources. In an interview with Pacifica Evening News, Dr. Jeff Masters of Yale Climate Communications was blunt.
6: We have two things we need to do to get Earth's fever under control. Number one is to stop burning so many fossil fuels. 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
1: 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The website is another area you can get a lot of information. There are links there to a lot of this, America, all of this, AmericanManufacturing.org. We will continue our conversation with Scott. Scott, thank you for holding and for a welcome back. So let's talk about workers training, the AI factor, and bringing it back to the people and the future. A lot of manufacturers say their biggest problem isn't demand, it's finding workers. And we see that, right? We see a lot of help wanted signs that people are like, I don't understand, especially it's like they're stealing our jobs. It's like, well, there are jobs. How come you're not applying for those jobs? And you highlight new short-term training programs. Why could those make a difference?
0: Yeah.
1: And where are those?
0: Yeah, it's a good question. You know, like in the olden days, all a manufacturer had to do, and also because of the skill level of the job, was just go into a shop class and say, hey, who wants a job when you graduate from high school? And just pull kids out and do it that way. You know, obviously, two things have changed. There's not a lot of shop classes anymore, and the jobs are higher skilled. Here's the challenge. Pell Grants. Pell Grants are awesome. They provide low-income students with a chance to go to college. The challenge has been for like manufacturing training programs is that they only applied for like associate's degrees or higher. And for some of these manufacturing training, you don't need that much. You might need 6 weeks, 8 weeks, 15 weeks, you know, to learn how to, it might be welding or industrial maintenance or something like that. And so you couldn't access that, particularly if you were, you know, if you come from a disadvantaged low-income family. One of the, and believe me, there are plenty of problems with the tax legislation that was passed last year. Something that does have a lot of support was a change to Pell Grants to make these kind of manufacturing training programs eligible. And so if you're, you know, if you're from a, if you're either yourself quite poor or you come from a poor family, you'll be able to get free a training program to right. that will help you get into a factory. So that's going to help immensely, particularly because, Leslie, the manufacturing workforce is pretty old. It's about 4 years older than the rest of the workforce in the United States. And that means
1: really,
0: more.
1: I would never have guessed
0: yeah.
1: that.
0: Yeah, and more so that means more people are retiring, right? And so that mean the more people are retiring, you got to replace them, and it hadn't been as easy to replace them. So this will help quite a bit. And so I'm optimistic that that will provide, you know, a good lever for small and mid-sized manufacturers to get access to more, you know, more skilled workers who are able to get those credentials that they need now.
1: You know, AI, I so wanted to talk to you about this. There is a boom, and it's going to increase, I think one would imagine, and certainly push in this administration for these AI data centers. Those AI data centers, are they going to compete with factories for workers and energy? And is that already happening, or is that something that we should be planning for in the future?
0: Yeah, yes, yes, and yes. I mean, you know, first of all, no one's figured out AI, right? Either literally how to use it effectively, at least I haven't, or what it means for
1: us. Except my son when he's writing an essay. But yeah, anyway. I'm like, yeah, even like, you know, okay, sidebar, yeah. Right? My daughter is going on a senior retreat at her school. She goes to an all-girls school, and that's coming up in a week. And they ask people in the family to write letters of encouragement. So I asked her big brother, and they have a love-hate relationship. They're 9.5 months apart. And he wrote this beautiful letter, and it sounded like it was from Hallmark. And I'm like, did you write this? I think he did ChatGPT or AI and was like, I need a letter that says nice things about my sister.
0: There you go. Right. It is extraordinary. And everybody,
1: but I do agree with you in the non-student teenage world. People haven't figured out.
0: Yeah. AI. You haven't been able to grapple with it. But and that's true of the physical, because this just didn't conjured into being. There are physical data centers that house all this computing power that figures this stuff out. And that takes a lot of equipment. That takes a lot of energy. That takes people to build these things, and they are massive, right? And so and the thing is, they're massive. At the end of the day, they're not going to employ a lot of people, but the construction of it is a big demand pull for materials and for people in construction trades. And so, and for energy, right? They're going to consume a ton of energy and other resources. Right. And so when you're thinking about a manufacturing boom and an AI boom and how they can coexist, you have to answer the questions like that. How are you going to keep energy costs down and make sure that it's available to everyone and not raise rates for consumers? How are you going to have enough workers who are electricians, who are in construction, who are going to be able to do both the AI data centers and also the factories that are under construction and the materials that are going into the factories too? So this is all... These are all real kind of pain points, and I view this very much as a potential drag on manufacturing growth, because everybody's all in on the AI, right? Everybody wants to make a bet on AI, but if we go all in on AI and we're not considering what the impact on manufacturing is going to be, there's a very real chance that all of the progress that we've talked about, or that we see the potential for talking about, could be rolled back if we don't get this right. And I'm not like, what's the right way to put this? Like, AI is not going to take over a factory job, right? Because you need a physical person there to operate the machine or to, you know.
1: And we hope AI isn't going to take over like our medical professionals.
0: Oh, there you go. I mean,
1: that would be scary. I don't want a robot operating on me, you know?
0: Yeah, but like customer service chatbots or stuff like that, that's obviously, we're already dealing with that stuff, but
1: it's creepy. Yeah. Maybe I'm getting too old. I mean, it is creepy. But I want to ask you, because you say if we get this right, and what you talk about in getting it right is training workers, planning energy use.
0: Correct.
1: Balancing AI and manufacturing, right? So what does a healthy U.S. manufacturing economy look like a year, or really 5 years from now, as an example?
0: That is a great question. And so I think that it is possible for this to coexist. But if at the state level or on the energy grids or the workforce professionals, if they haven't thought about this, it could end up in disaster, really. And so you have to put it front and center about how you're going to manage all of this, and also not spike, for instance, electric bills for people. Right. And we've seen that in some areas as well. Yeah. And I'm sure you've heard of this too, where, you know, in some cases, the AI data centers, they're generating their own energy and they're being responsible that way. In other cases, not as responsible. And so So we just, I think we have to be very careful about how we do this and not to favor necessarily AI or over manufacturing. I think that would be a long run mistake, because at the end of the day, the factory is going to have a lot of people in it. The AI data center is going to have a few people, really, they're going to deal with. But this is,
1: I'm all into people building robots to do certain things, like picking up my dog's poo in the backyard. You know, I don't understand how my dog can poo that much. I mean, how is it? I don't want to say humanly, doggingly possible. I'm just like, I don't know. It reproduces itself. It's insane.
0: You're gonna have to get the opposable thumbs right on the robots to be able to do that. That's
1: Or you know, don't laugh. They have my husband, as you know, is an orthopedic surgeon, and they have the surgery center that they wanted doctors to try out, and they have AI there. Mm-hmm. But one of the things, no joke, that they can do is they can go compliment, and it's like, "You're such a great surgeon."
0: Oh boy!
1: And it's a sexy woman's voice, or a woman with a sexy voice. And so, like, the crew in the OR while he's operating will just keep compliment.
0: Yeah.
1: "You're such Dr. Blank." Even though a lot of people know my husband's name, you know, "You're such a great sir." I'm like, gag. Scott, let me see. How much time do we got going here? Let me see. I'm all over the place with my computer today. We have like a minute. Okay, what do you want to say in a minute or less, Scott?
0: No, I think the future could be bright, but we got to get some things right. It's not guaranteed, and people ought to be rooting for manufacturing, even if they have political differences with leaders who are pushing certain policies.
1: I'm totally with you. Manufacturing, it shouldn't be Democrat or Republican issue.
0: That's
1: job growth is good for the economy, and it's good for the people, and it's especially good for the working class, which is the majority in the middle class of our country. Scott, am I good on time here, Mark? Am I good? Am I doing good? No, I got a little bit. Okay, we're saying bye.
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12: What happens when your child can't breathe? 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
11: Emma was the daughter of a couple of parents who I interviewed, and she was young. 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
13: I'm Rick Smith, and this is Labor History in 2. On this day in labor history, the year was 1937. That was the day the International Longshoremen's and Warehousemen's Union was founded. After the victorious strike of 1934 that established the Union Hiring Hall, West Coast Union leaders embarked on an inland campaign to organize the thousands of warehouse workers who handled shipped goods. But West Coast dock workers overwhelmingly chose to join the CIO after it was expelled from the AFL earlier that year. They found that the ILA planned to abandon the warehouse workers they had worked so hard to organize. They also opposed dues assessments to fight the CIO and disagreed with the ILA's hostility to minimum wage laws, Social Security, and unemployment insurance. Radicals like Harry Bridges and others had established themselves not only as workers' leaders, but also led attacks on Jim Crow racism in the ranks and in the industry. The success of the 1934 strike was due in part to the welcoming of blacks into the ranks of the union. In his book, Workers on the Waterfront, historian Bruce Nelson notes that, quote, "The ILWU's well-known opposition to racial discrimination was an important factor in the union's expansion into Hawaii, not only on the waterfront, but among sugar and pineapple plantation workers. The triumph of the ILWU in Hawaiian agriculture brought about a degree of fraternization across racial lines that few had thought possible. Since then, the union has beat back numerous Taft-Hartley and McCarthy-era attacks. More recently, the ILWU has been in the forefront of broader social justice struggles, leading walkouts and work stoppages for various political causes. Today, it represents close to 60,000 workers, including those locals that initially refused. From the heart.

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1: 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I spent a lot of time coming home after a long day at work. And by the way, my day goes like this. I get up at 6:30. I am putting this show together starting around an hour later after doing some prep. And, you know, coffee, of course, as well. And then when I'm done with the show around 8:30 or so, I shower, I get dressed, I head for my job. I come back home. It's like 7:30 sometimes, exhausted. And then I try and carve out a little bit of time to watch a little bit of television before I pass out. Last night, I got to watch the Braves, but I also got to watch a little bit of Newsnight with Abby Phillip. Abby wasn't there, but I found myself doing what I shouldn't be doing, and that's watching cable news. Well, that's strike one. And then yelling at the television. I really shouldn't do that. But I have a good reason for it. Because when I watch as Democratic pundits go on these talk shows, these rapid-fire table full of pundit talk shows with the likes of Scott Junings, I just find myself not only being angry at the disinformation that spews from the mouths of, like, Scott Jennings, but also from Democratic pundits who can't get out of, I say, our own way, those of us who are all left of center, whether they be establishment moderate, liberal, progressive, Democratic socialist, we're all a coalition, right? And if for the life of me, if it would ever sink into the skulls of the Democratic pundits, the Carvilles, the Bill Maher's, all of them, that we are a mosaic. Like, we've been telling each other that for so long now that I feel like we're fixated on the mosaic as far as like skin tone goes. Oh, we need the Hispanic American vote. We need the African American vote. We need the LGBTQIA plus American vote. Okay, that's not skin tone, but still, it's a coalition, right? We need to woo the Asian American vote. We need to woo the woman vote. We never think about ourselves as a coalition, ideologically speaking. We're not all moderates. We're not all centrists. We're not all progressives. We're not all Democratic socialists. Abdul El-Sayed, by the way, the Democratic nominee for the Senate in Michigan, did you know that he's not a Democratic socialist? You'd be hard-pressed to find that out by watching a lot of these talk shows, by watching a lot of news coverage. There's so much hand-wringing about Abdul El-Sayed because he's not what? Be uncomfortable. Say what you want to say. Is it the funny name? It's not a funny name to me. It's a funny name to a lot of folks who are looking for candidates with names like, I don't know, Matt Simpson, or, well, his opponent will be Mike Rogers. Yes, very rubber stamp boilerplate political candidate name. Or, you know what? That's actually a radio DJ name, too. We usually go with three syllables. You know, one syllable first name or last name. Second, third syllable. You get the idea. So Abdul El-Sayed doesn't have that boilerplate, I'm going to say what we're all thinking, white male name. But what else makes him all that different? Is it the fact that he's an Egyptian American? Is it the fact that he's not white? Is it the fact that it all comes down to a lot of the things that make him a little bit different? Bakari Sellers on Newsnight with Abby Phillip last night. Abby, by the way, out. I don't remember who the guest host was. Incredible job, by the way. Didn't bring up the fact that Abdul El-Sayed is not a progressive. They were talking about the results of the Wisconsin gubernatorial race, and I don't know, check my progressive card at the door. Maybe you'll be mad at me if you're a progressive and you hear me say this. I'm actually glad David Crowley won. Francesca Hong was a flawed candidate. It's really easy. It has nothing to do, like, everybody wants to parse, well, the rurals didn't do this, and the exurbans didn't do this, and blah, blah. Francesca Hong was a flawed candidate, running a flawed campaign. And I think, as you'll hear the conversation from last night's Newsnight with Abby Phillips goes, the conversation, to me, isn't so much that it's progressive versus liberal or establishment, blah, blah, blah, blah, blah, black candidate versus an Asian American. We can sit here and do that all we want. At the end of the day, Wisconsin, y'all, Wisconsin's really not all that different than Georgia when you think about it. Wisconsin has one major city. And when you leave that one major city, you find yourself in a lot of rural areas, right? There are some smaller city-like, you know, metro areas, kind of like Georgia. But Wisconsin is one major city and a lot of exurban and rural with a patchwork of smaller cities that can call themselves cities. And I don't believe that Georgia is any less progressive or any more progressive than Wisconsin is. I do happen to think that we need to look at, and we talked with Representative Gabriel Sanchez yesterday, Democratic Socialist in the Georgia House of Representatives. That's right. We have one. Actually, we have several progressives who are in office or running for office in the state of Georgia. Gabriel Sanchez is by the book, sign the docs, I guess, Democratic Socialist. And he won his district handily the first time. He upset an incumbent Democrat in doing so as a socialist, a Democratic Socialist. Yeah. But as we heard him talk yesterday, and by the way, that's up wherever you podcast. I'll also share it at ronshowetl.com here a little bit later this morning. He won the African-American vote in his district. This isn't a black, white, or a black, non-black, a progressive, established. Like, we're a tableau, we're a mosaic. And in listening to this conversation that was had last night on Newsnight with Abby Phillip, again, I didn't hear any of the Democratic pundits on the at the table correct anyone, especially Scott Jennings, when it comes to, what did he call us? Socialist adjacent or communist adjacent, Democratic, like, he just lobbies out all these labels. And I want some more pushback, man. I want to hear some more pushback from Democrats about that, okay? We got to start calling out these pundits who are doing the same fear-mongering they've been doing for decades about socialism, communism. It's we've been doing this since the McCarthy era, y'all, the 1950s. Come on, turn the page. Stop with the fear-mongering. Nobody's going to turn us into a Stalin-like existence. Bread lines and all that stuff. People want to turn back the page to where the tax code resembled what it was in the 1990s. Dare I say, maybe even going back to the 1950s. When millionaires and billionaires still were millionaires. I don't think there were many billionaires back then, but they were still very wealthy. But when they started pulling in income above a certain threshold, the federal government got more of that money above that threshold. That's not redistribution of wealth. That's back when we had strong social safety nets and a burgeoning middle class. Anyway, here is that conversation from last night's Newsnight with Abby Phillip as they were, conversing over the Wisconsin gubernatorial race and what that means for the Democratic Party and why Scott Jennings is even chiming in on that. I'll never understand, but whatever. Listen to this conversation, how it played out.
2: But Bakari, I'm going to start with you because I'm assuming that you are going to say I told you so or something to this effect.
3: Yeah, first of all, it's not a stunning upset. And I kind of push back on that narrative. I think that we do a couple of things which are just incorrect. First, we label DSA and progressives all in one category. Correct. And that's just fundamentally inaccurate.
1: Correct.
3: You have a lot of progressives that don't espouse the same views and are not in the same political party as DSA. That's first. Second,
1: correct.
3: It's not an upset. The recipe has been the same. And what we saw last night in Wisconsin is the same thing that we saw in Detroit to a lesser extent, but we've seen it throughout the South where DSA has been rejected. The fact is, black voters matter. Like, you know how James Carville said, is the economy stupid? Like, it's black voters stupid. Like, it's not rocket science. Rural voters matter. We saw that, and we saw rural voters, and this is what's going to have to happen in Michigan when you look at Abdul Al-Sayed, is the simple fact that he did extremely poorly with black voters. He did extremely poorly with rural voters. Right now, DSA is a party that's centralized with suburban white voters who have a certain upper crest, and it's in New York, and it's in the Pacific Northwest.
1: Hold on, but there is the first problem I have with what Bakari Sellers is saying. He lumped it. He tried to tell us that, you know, not all DSA is progressive, not all progressive is DSA. But then he lumped in Abdul Al-Sayed in Michigan with DSA. Abdul Al-Sayed is not a Democratic Socialist. Did you know that? Second time I've said that in this segment. He's not a Democratic Socialist. Bakari Sellers, a Democratic pundit who I believe wants Democrats to win, even if they happen to be progressive primary victors becoming the nominee. I believe he wants Abdul Al-Sayed to win, right? And here's the conversation that nobody has if Abdul El-Sayed didn't fare as well in rural or exurban or suburban counties in Michigan, does that mean that those voters aren't going to vote for him in November? Of course not. Because on the left, we're told vote blue no matter who. We've been getting told that as a progressive. I've heard it so many times since 2016. So those folks that didn't vote for Abdul El-Sayed earlier this summer, that doesn't mean that they're not going to show up and vote for him in November. If it means winning back the Senate. And by the way, polling shows that we are trending towards retaking the Senate with a 51 seat margin. Hell yeah, Michigan voters, Democrats, establishments, moderates, yada, yada, yada. Progressives have held their nose and voted for establishment candidates for a long time. Establishment, moderate Democrats. If you can't do the same thing, then maybe you don't deserve to have a United Democratic Party like you say you want. I mean, let me get back to Bakari here.
3: They haven't been able to cross that hump. And so we spent a lot of time trying to make this a mainstream type argument, and it's simply not that. And you saw the repudiation of that last night. And honestly,
2: but was it just that she was a weaker candidate?
3: No.
2: I mean, Abdul is a political athlete. I just wonder like if this is not just that she...
3: He's a political athlete and she is not. And you
2: was
3: saw
2: known for Thanksgiving.
4: Yeah, I think a lot of people are missing the story here. It's not that she lost. It's that weak candidate without any establishment support almost won. She got 39% of the votes in Wisconsin. Okay. And that's not the state where the DSA is supposed to win. And but for those stumbles in the final weeks, she would have won. And that is the trend. It's not that she didn't win the race. It's that that message, that progressive, whatever it is, message is gaining steam, even in Wisconsin compared to yesterday, compared to last year, and will continue to gain steam. And in effect, she didn't lose because of the message. She lost because voters questioned her electability.
1: Yes, absolutely. That's Josh Rogan, by the way. Absolutely. 39% of the vote in Wisconsin. That is the story. That's the story. Democrats like Bakari Sellers would do well to pay attention to the fact that 40% of Wisconsin Democratic voters found themselves, even with the Thanksgiving quip, even with that, and there were establishment Democrats who were using that against her, too. Like, come on. I get it. It's not the smartest thing to go on social media and talk about if you plan on having a political future. But I mean, my God, 10, 15 years ago, whenever she tweeted that, do you think she was thinking about running for office? I don't know. Doubt it. Clearly, because she didn't calculate then. And even then, you find yourself when a candidate like that backtracks, you're like, then you don't stand your ground or you don't explain yourself in a way that sort of rationalizes. I mean, Abdul El-Sayed had something, well, not even a similar tweet, but you'll hear this reference in a little bit too in this conversation about Thanksgiving. And watch, they'll try and use that against him. But anyway, Josh Rogan is right. So the story is that there's a sizable chunk of Democratic voters who will show up to vote for a Democratic socialist, a progressive. And that's the sort of thing, all this thing about it's the black vote, stupid. I'm maybe characterizing what Bakari said. I'm not dismissing that black voters aren't important to Democratic candidates. They are the backbone of the party. Black women in particular. They always show up. Black men blinked in 2024. Hispanic men blinked in 2024. Black women are the backbone of the Democratic Party. And I'm not disputing that, but as you heard Representative Gabriel Sanchez tell us yesterday, he won the black vote in his district. It's about messaging. It's about delivering on campaign promises. That's at the end of the day. It's results. Get results. And if you want to stop black men, Hispanic men, other factions within the Democratic diaspora, that tableau, that coalition, that cornucopia of voter, it's about results. All right, back to this conversation on CNN last night.
3: Yeah, I mean,
4: and so the message is actually on the rise. So I think if Democrats were smart, they would pay attention to the fact that she came within 0.5 points of becoming the nominee.
5: And did it without AOC and did it without Bernie Sanders. Right. You could make an argument had they engaged with their fellow socialists.
3: But I mean,
4: she would have won.
1: There he goes. Scott Jennings, fellow socialists. That wasn't even the first strike, but he makes a really solid point. AOC, Bernie Sanders, they didn't show up to endorse or campaign for Francesca Hong. Because at the end of the day, she was a weak candidate. When you go to look through her financials, not that I'm saying you should, because, I mean, just leave that to the wonks like me. But when you go to look at her financials, she spent most of her campaign funds on digital advertising, events, and campaign staffing. And I'm not saying in 2026 that TV and radio are the most important thing, but TV is really still important. TV can be used for digital. TV can be spent wisely on cable. And it's really still the straw that stirs the drink when it comes to the conversation being had in print, in digital, on television, in the workplace. I'm going to take a quick break, and when we come back, I'll let you listen to a little bit more of this back and forth on Newsnight last night. You'll not hear Bakari Sellers push back on socialism or socialist adjacent or anything like that, and that's part of the problem.

0: conversations we should be having. Representative Mike Collins wants to be the next senator for the state of Georgia, and he also wants to give money, handouts, to J6 rioters. That's a conversation we should be having. Rick Jackson essentially wants to bring back DEI in a way. Well, at least he says so on the campaign trail to pander to black voters. He's trying to run around. He's trying to do an in-flank on Keisha Lance Bottoms by going after African-American voters. Talking about DEI. Conversation we should be having. Instead, here on the left, we're still trying to convince our pundit elite on cable TV to repudiate the socialist smear, the communist smear from the likes of Scott Jennings, and do as Bercarli almost did. I mean, he was so tantalizingly close to pointing out that not all democratic socialists are progressives, not all progressives are democratic socialists, and either way, we're all in alignment on like 97, 98, 99% of things that we agree on. We want electability, we want results, and establishment Democrats aren't good at results here lately, and that's why there's this rise in, especially the under 40 vote, when it comes to having conversations about that Denmark-style democratic socialism that delivers social safety nets, and, by the way, still has free market capitalism running amok. Back to the conversation last night on Newsnight with Abby Phillips real quick.
1: Larger message for Democrats is, like, don't be weird.
0: There.
1: Like
0: yes.
1: He's right. Simply, like, on simple
0: yes.
1: issues.
0: Yes.
1: Like, let's not have candidates, because for a long period of time, we ran circles around Republicans in terms of candidate quality. I can literally remember the days of Todd Akin. I can remember the days of Catherine O'Donnell saying, I am not a witch. Right. And I know who Ken Paxton is. Like, I've seen the corruption surrounding Ken Paxton.
0: He's got it.
1: Cannot run candidates who fundamentally are not ready.
2: I mean, the Nazi tattoo alleged rapist guy, that was a bad idea.
3: One second.
1: So, correct.
3: That's right.
1: Repudiated.
3: One second. Bakari.
1: Yes, ma'am.
3: I just want to interrupt. That sounds fine, I think. But the fact of the matter is that she was running against someone who literally just came in 3 weeks ago and running against a divided group of people. And so, you know, this was not a very concerted effort to take her down. And so what you're seeing here is, I think, a very divided Democratic Party.
1: No, I mean, you want it to be that because that's a better story. What you're seeing is the same thing we've seen over and over again, which is fundamentally DSA candidates do not do well in rural communities. They do not do well with black voters. Point blank, period.
0: Well, again, Representative Gabriel Sanchez in Cobb County dispels that. But it's not just Cobb County. Washington, D.C. proved this as well. According to Malcolm Ferguson, writing for The New Republic, in the past, conventional wisdom would have us believe that any victory by the Democratic Socialists of America was due to their overwhelmingly white young transplant membership, bike lane users, co-op members, and Bernie 2020 voters. Meanwhile, DSA candidates struggled with working class black and brown voters due to a lack of trust, gentrification, fuel disdain, and communication failures. And more than anything, socialism just wasn't something black and brown people were, quote, comfortable with historically. But recent elections victories have thrown out that entire narrative. Nowhere was that more evident than in Washington, D.C. earlier this summer, where the DSA-backed mayoral candidate won the Democratic primary thanks to support and majority by black neighborhoods, while the candidate packaged as the preference for native black voters actually lost them by a landslide. In the weeks leading up to the primary, moderate Democrat councilman Kenyon McDuffie framed himself as a measured natural progressive from current Mayor Muriel Bowser. He promised to be tough on crime, focused his rhetoric on the native residents of D.C.'s historically black neighborhoods. Meanwhile, councilwoman and Metro DSA member Janice Lewis George represented a progressive vision for the city that focused on universal child care, housing, and affordability, a vision that political commentators and media outlets said was more salient with the transplant-heavy neighborhoods. Well, the New York Times wrote that Lewis George was, quote, expected to be preferred by younger white residents who lived in Washington less than 10 years. CityCast DC featured a newbies versus natives analysis stating that the Democratic Socialists of America member Lewis George does not seem to be cleaning up among DC's poorer and less educated voters, and that the younger, better educated, and newer you are to DC, the more likely you are to support Lewis George. Well, Lewis George's primary victory put that narrative to rest. She won 7 of the 8 wards in DC and it secured more than 50% of the vote even before the first round of ranked choice tabulation. Oh, by the way, did I mention that Lewis George is a black woman? Oh, there's that too. Anyhow, this is The Ron Show. Thank you so much for listening. Georgia Now, progressive voice of you. Tune in wherever you podcast.
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0: So, did you have Rick Jackson as your preferred DEI candidate for the Georgia gubernatorial race on your bingo card? Yeah, likely not. Nonetheless, he made the pitch in downtown Atlanta for aiding black and brown businesses in Atlanta as if he were a Democratic candidate. Take a listen to this from WXIE TV 11 Live.
5: The Republican candidate for governor says Atlanta's Sweet Auburn District would get some special attention under a Rick Jackson administration. The billionaire political newcomer was in Democratic territory today. 11 Live's Doug Richards looks at how it went and what he said.
6: It's no secret that a large portion of Auburn Avenue's business district has struggled for decades.
7: I've been here since the streetcar came, before the streetcar, so I've watched the evolution of Auburn Avenue.
6: Shauna Bird is Auburn Avenue's vitamin lady, one of only a handful of successful storefronts on a once thriving street of historically black businesses and churches.
7: We have a lot of vagrants, but we deal with it. They're our people as well, so
8: that's right.
7: We're a community.
8: Love that.
7: And we're a very tight-knit community on Auburn Avenue, so I appreciate that.
9: Auburn Avenue is still fighting. And when I'm governor, starting one day, it is going to have somebody in its corner. That's me.
6: Candidate for governor Rick Jackson told a small crowd he would appoint what he called a navigator to connect Auburn Avenue businesses with the governor's office. The promise extends to black business districts in five other Georgia cities.
9: Anything that the state can do to stir on our businesses and help them be successful all over the state, starting here in Sweet Auburn, we're going to apply that.
6: Democrat Keisha Lance Bottoms is running against Jackson. As Atlanta mayor, she appeared somewhat regularly in the Auburn Avenue corridor. Her campaign said Bottoms, as governor, would expand business access to loans, grants, and other growth tools.
7: Invest Atlanta did give us a grant.
6: Shauna Bird says a City of Atlanta program has already helped her business.
7: We're still here, so I'm okay. And I'm thriving at the end, so I'm okay.
6: Jackson's campaign knows he won't win the black vote in November. The question is whether he can cut into Mayor Bottoms'
0: exactly.
6: portion of the black vote enough to swing what appears to be a very tight race. In Northeast Atlanta, Doug Richards, 11 Alive News.
0: Black voters are smarter than Republicans think they are. There, I said it. But let me dive in a little bit more on what this is. Jackson announced his Legacy Corridors Initiative on Auburn Avenue in Atlanta Wednesday. I'm reading now from CBS Atlanta in a story that they filed. Jackson said he would create the designation through an executive order on his first day as governor. Each district would receive a designated person to help businesses access state programs and other resources. Y'all, this sounds like DEI to me. Like we're literally, I mean, is he going to do this in like rural white counties where businesses struggle or don't exist, or there's rampant joblessness? This makes me sound like a conservative pundit, right? Well, what about? But this is essentially DEI. You heard, by the way, Doug Richards at WXIE TV 11 Live say it was a small crowd. Here's reaction from CBS Atlanta to the community reacting. Malaika Kalunga, Fulton County resident, grew up in the Sweet Auburn area. She said she likes Jackson's proposals, but wants to see action behind them. Could be a good thing, could be a bad thing, just like they got to stick with what they say, she said. You know, they'll say things to get votes, but when they get in office, it's like, well, I have to do this, I have to do that. You know, it takes time, too. We also have to remember everything does take time. You can't do it overnight, but it's a good plan. It can work out. Yes, she's absolutely right. It's not a bad plan. It could work out. It's the follow through. And also, let's be honest, Rick Jackson is running for governor and he's trying to defeat the former Atlanta mayor and coming into his own backyard by going after black voters with tantalizing talk, but precious little action. More reaction. Omer Gungoren has owned his building since 2018 and opened up the Sweet Auburn bottle shop 9 months ago. He said he's tried to receive assistance in the past through existing programs, but it hasn't worked out for him. I'm sure they worked for other people. They just haven't worked for me, he said. If somebody's trying to expand on that, great. I'm all for it. I just have to do my own research on it. So according to CBS Atlanta, Jackson said he wants small businesses to receive the same level of attention as large companies recruited to Georgia. I'm all for that, but I want to see that brought into fruition by whoever wins the governor's office. He also said he would work with private investors. There we go. So that they can do just as he tried to do with a Montgomery hospital that he, you hear so much rhetoric about, oh, he donated $14 million to this Montgomery hospital. It was a loan and with interest. Did you know that? Anyway, yeah, so here we go. Private investors, community lenders, and banks. Banks who don't do anything without a profit motive to improve access to capital. When a reporter asked about barriers black entrepreneurs face in obtaining money, Jackson said he understood that access to capital was difficult. It sounds like he's almost admitting that there have been historical barriers that need to be discussed and addressed, and decades of issues that need to be. I mean, this is DEI. He's talking about DEI, and he's talking about an ugly chapter in America's history that Republicans have run from. This is going to be one hell of a tap dance. Like, if I were Keisha Lance Bottoms' campaign, I would stay on him. I would have people showing up to his events and continuing to ask him in front of white crowds in suburban and exurban and rural districts. I want to hear more about how you want to help black businesses in the city of Atlanta. He then said, it really isn't based on color. It's the fact that you don't know what you're doing, before arguing that entrepreneurs need guidance on business plans and securing financing. I'm going to do something I rarely do. I'm going to bring up a Fox News article that spoke to Rick Jackson and DEI. Jackson Healthcare had a culture in place where we could establish that safe space, according to a former DEI exec. This story from Leo Briceno and Cameron Cawthorn at Fox News. Georgia gubernatorial hopeful vows to ban DEI, but his own company touted diversity and inclusion. I mean, listen, it sounds as if I'm sort of actually touting Rick Jackson a little bit, but at what point do you believe what he says? And at what point do you go, this guy's just going to say anything to get elected? According to that Fox News article, Rick Jackson seeking the Republican nomination in Georgia. This is obviously from the primary era. Seeking the gubernatorial race appeared to support diversity, equity, inclusion policies at Jackson Healthcare, according to unearthed audio of a former DEI executive at his company. But Jackson's now promising to put an end to the DEI push if he becomes the governor. We'll ban DEI insanity and criminalize reverse discrimination, he said in a campaign ad. Jackson's calls to end DEI appear to run counter to praise he received from Matthew Harrison, who formerly served on multiple executive level roles leading DEI initiatives at Jackson Healthcare. Yeah, this all happened between early 2018, August 2022, according to his LinkedIn profile and University of Georgia bio for an adjunct assistant professor role. I think it really reinforced for our associates that certainly, from a leadership perspective, our leaders get and see the importance of diversity, equity, and inclusion in our workforce at Jackson Healthcare. And it really is emulated as part of our values. This again from Matthew Harrison, who worked at Jackson Healthcare between 2018 and 2022. He has a PhD in workplace diversity, did his thesis on colorism. And that quote comes from a 2020 podcast interview. Harrison described that the company's leadership had taken steps to disseminate DEI principles through a, quote, conversations series the company allegedly held at Jackson's direction. Rick Jackson's direction. We created what we call conversations, a learning experience about race. That was something we launched in October of 2019, and that is something that really kind of started due to the history of our CEO and founder, Rick Jackson. This is stunning stuff. I'll include it in the show notes. I think Rick

on the front end to where he felt comfortable with us doing that, Harrison said. Harrison further described the conversation series in a 2022 interview where he said, I think oftentimes we shy away a little bit at work and we don't have these discussions. And really, the workplace is the exact place where we should. So we created a conversation on race series at Jackson Healthcare where people were brought together with their colleagues to talk about race, to talk about prejudice, to talk about microaggressions. Jackson's campaign pushed back on the characterization that the, quote, conversation series meant that Jackson's company had implemented or supported DEI principles. The most pathetic attack yet from Burt Jones' failed campaign, Dave Abrams, a spokesperson from the Jackson campaign, said, referring to current lieutenant governor and one of Jackson's political opponents. Jackson Healthcare had a black pastor speak to a voluntary group of employees. That doesn't change the fact that Jackson Healthcare has only hired the best. So when Rick Jackson comes to downtown Atlanta to tout an initiative to assist the Sweet Auburn District and what was it, five other corridors, black corridors, I imagine Laney Walker among them in Augusta, my hometown. South Albany, I have to imagine, might be another. When Rick Jackson comes to talk to the black voters, understand that he did a lot of that same song and dance at Jackson Healthcare, and then when push came to shove and he had to answer to his base during the Georgia gubernatorial primary, disavowed it. So what will he do if elected governor and free and clear of obligation to stand on his word? That's what the Georgia black voter needs to remember. It's the Ron Show on Georgia Now, Progressive Voice of you. Tune in or wherever you podcast. This caught my eye. This is another one of those scenarios where it's like, oh, so now that you're not running for office, it looks like you kind of want to do the right thing. Secretary of State Brad Raffensperger, according to Maya Holman at the Georgia Recorder, is having his office launch a bipartisan task force to shore up voter confidence in election results on both sides of the aisle. Good luck with that. That should have been your job all along. That's what you were elected to do as Secretary of State and overseeing elections. Now that you're not running for anything, re-election, governor's office, now you want to do something? That should be the job of your office all along and the state election board, which you can't seem to work with, let alone show up for their meetings. And I get it. They're absolute bat. But being there, engaging with them, disseminating fact from fiction, which is, again, part of your job, would have been helpful all along. I get it, though. Combating Donald Trump and his blast furnace of a mouthpiece, his pundits, it's tough. And all along, I feel as if, Mr. Raffensperger, you were more concerned about electability than principles. And listen, this is coming from someone who is grateful that you stood on your principles for a few weeks in the aftermath of the 2020 election. And you, I know, received death threats. Your family received threats. I get that. You stood on principles despite that for a matter of weeks. Real American, and I'm not saying you weren't heroic in that time, but real American heroes, and I get it, you're Secretary of State, you're not on the battlefield, but real American heroes during the Revolution, during the Civil War, World War II if you want, gave months, years, life on the line to push back fascism, to push back on autocracy. And let me go back to this piece. Maya Holman writes, the organization, which is made up of former elected officials from both parties, county election workers, and other election experts, officially launched Wednesday. Members include former Democratic Governor Roy Barnes, okay, former GOP U.S. Senator Saxby Chambliss, who he and Barnes have written op-eds before in concert with when it comes to election integrity. Former Democratic Governor Roy Barnes, Saxby Chambliss, former GOP Representative Drew Ferguson, former Atlanta Mayor Shirley Franklin, who's a Democrat. I like this. In an interview, Secretary of State Brad Raffensperger, who is a Republican, said he hopes the appointees' long records of public service will help voters trust the results of the midterm elections. This is great. Long overdue. We should have been doing this after the 2020 election. But again, I think Raffensperger understood

0: had ambitions for himself later that he needed to sort. And I don't understand where he ever saw the opportunity to win a statewide race in this state. I really don't. It's like, where did you see that? Where did you see this? Come on. Sometimes I believe people are so wrapped up in their own ambitions and surrounded by people who are, you know, obviously we all have friends or surround us that support us, but where's that friend that says, bruh, there's no pathway. Come on. Just do the right thing. You'll be remembered throughout history. I know history doesn't pad your wallets now. It doesn't fill your campaign coffers now, but history will be what is like on your epitaph, and history will be what society long remembers you for. Make history. There wasn't that friend in his ear, however. But here's what he said. This group here, they're well-respected members of the community. They're on both sides of the aisle, but they are also recognized as being fair brokers of the truth. They're not just saying things because they got orders from their party bosses. Refreshing. But again, he's been in this role and been able to put something like this together since 2020. Before then, actually. Though most Georgia voters already trust the system, Raffensperger said he wants to maintain trust in the outcome of statewide elections heading into the final stretch of campaign season and combat those who are, quote, casting doubt on it and creating that doubt in people's minds. A lot of that is, most of that is actually on his side of the aisle. Members of the task force will assist with regional election worker trainings, appear at roundtable policy discussions, and help coordinate with local election officials on the ground. Muskogee County Elections and Registration Director Nancy Boren, one of the two county election officials appointed to the panel, said she is looking forward to working with other election leaders and offering insight from a county administrator's perspective. It's important for election officials like myself to have a voice at the table and to contribute to ongoing discussion, she said. Again, this is great. I mean, I can't really quibble with, I'm not sitting here saying that, oh, this is a bad idea. No, this is a great idea. It's an idea that 6 years past time, past its due. Why did that take so long? Brad Raffensperger had to run for re-election. Brad Raffensperger saw himself as a change agent for a future gubernatorial run that we know fell well short this past year. And you'll never get me to believe otherwise. You'll never get me to believe that he didn't sit on an idea like this until just now, post-primary, because now he wants to do the right thing. And I don't know, maybe that lends himself to a future run of some sort down the road. Would it surprise you if Brad Raffensperger wanted to run for, I don't know, say Senate? In the near future? Maybe he makes another go at it in 2030 for the governor's race? I don't know. And perhaps he can be that change agent, say Keisha Lance Bottoms wins this November, God willing, and Democrats are finally rejecting all of the MAGAism that hangs on them right now and decides that they do want to go with something that's a little more pragmatic, a little more Kempian, if you will. It didn't work for Burt Jones. It obviously can't work for Rick Jackson if, say, he loses this November, God willing. And even still, see, here I am saying that, you know, I feel like Raffensperger's doing the right thing with this panel, which, I mean, let's be honest. It's a headline maker. It's a nice little group, but what are they going to do? How are they going to shout down the MAGA nuts? We've got one on the state elections board. She's going to have more clout than this panel will. And even then, I'm saying, I have doubts that this isn't somehow politically calculating for Brad Raffensperger. But it's the right thing to do. It's just that it's the right thing to do back in 2021. And it's 2026. And a lot of what Raffensperger is trying to dispel, Representative Mike Collins, by the way, is continuing to stir up. Ross Williams, the Georgia Recorder, writing, get this, a Savannah man who received a pardon for his actions on January 6th and who is a self-described provocateur is at the heart of the latest stir in Georgia's closely watched U.S. Senate race. During the question and answer portion of a Tuesday breakfast event at a Savannah golf club, it's always a golf club, Dominic Box introduced himself as a nonviolent J6er from here in Savannah and asked Collins about his thoughts on a controversial plan to compensate victims of the weaponization, quote, of the justice system. With Todd Blanche being confirmed as the new attorney general and the victims of political weaponization fund being such a controversial issue, that's important to me. I lost everything. I'm a business owner now in Savannah. By the grace of God, I lost my home, my car, my entire life savings. To put it clearly, would you support either the victims of political weaponization compensation fund or some form of compensatory relief, not just to J6ers like myself, but all Americans, left, right, and center, who become victims of a weaponized political system? Collins responded in the affirmative. A lot of things have been politicized and weaponized, and when the federal government harms you, then yes, they have a liability to you. That's easy. Yes, sir. Would that include James Comey? Would that include New York Attorney General Letitia James? Would that include, dare I say, Fannie Willis? That's easy. Yes, sir. Maybe not. His campaign attempted to clarify Collins' remarks Wednesday, saying Collins does not support, quote, a blank check fund or automatic taxpayer-funded payouts to January 6 defendants. But when he stood face-to-face with one at a breakfast event at a golf club in Savannah, that's exactly what he did. Back to Ross Williams reporting, the weaponization fund was nearly a $1.8 billion proposal to compensate people the administration of President Donald Trump believed had been wronged by the Biden Justice Department. Meanwhile, just running roughshod over former Olympians who he still wants, by the way, he still wants some sort of misdemeanor prosecution of a former Olympian who he asserts damaged the reflecting pool. It met bipartisan resistance in the U.S. Senate, this weaponization fund, by the way, Ross Williams reports, where opponents referred to it as a slush fund designated to make payouts to Trump allies. Those against the measure also objected to the way it was created via settlement in a lawsuit between Trump and the IRS. Senators agreed to approve Blanche's nomination only after Blanche formally rescinded the plan last week. Speaking to reporters in Washington Wednesday, Blanche stressed that the fund was, in his words, dead, but added that he and the president would support passing a similar measure through Congress. Ossoff's campaign quickly pounced on Collins' response. U.S. Senator John Ossoff, who is a Democrat, filled the seat in 2021 and is currently trying to win another full term in office, but the only incumbent Democratic senator running for re-election in the state. Trump won in 2024. He is seen as a top target for national Republicans. Yesterday, we heard Congressman Mike Collins unacceptably and disgustingly call for taxpayer-funded payouts to the violent thugs who ransacked the United States Capitol to try and overturn the 2020 election, Ossoff said. Congressman Collins needs to immediately come out and publicly retract his support for these taxpayer-funded payouts to violent insurrectionists. Collins' campaign rejected Ossoff's framing that his answer signified a commitment to pay off violent protesters. But he said, that's easy. Yes, sir. Campaign said he does not support blank check fund or automatic taxpayer-funded payouts to anyone simply because they were prosecuted for January 6. Okay. Who are you going to believe? The spokesperson or the candidate who said, that's easy. Yes, sir. Oh, and about the guy that asked the question, Ross Williams reports, Box was convicted on 2 felony counts of civil disorder and 4 misdemeanors. According to court documents, he entered the Capitol multiple times on J6 2021, shouted expletives at police officers, and was part of a group that pushed through officers at the entryway to the Capitol crypt, a large room at the Capitol featuring historic exhibits. His actions were part of an attack on the Capitol in which rioters attempted to stop Congress from certifying the 2020 election, which Trump then, in his first term, falsely claimed to have won. Box said he spent 18 months in prison before being pardoned by Trump, who issued a sweeping pardon of January 6 defendants on his first day back in office in 2025. Again, who are you going to believe, the spokesperson or the candidate? That's easy. Yes, sir. It is easy. The Ron Show. Thank you so much for joining us. 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
2: What happens when your child can't breathe? 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Today, we're talking about one of the most frustrating experiences in American healthcare, when your insurance company says no. According to Miranda Yaver, an assistant professor of health policy and management at the University of Pittsburgh, insurance denials aren't rare. They're a routine part of navigating our healthcare system. But what surprised her most wasn't how often people are denied. It was how many people simply give up. Her new book, Coverage Denied, How Health Insurers Drive Inequality in the United States, explores what happens when patients find themselves trapped between doctors recommending treatment and insurance companies refusing to pay for it. The stories she covered are heartbreaking, sometimes infuriating, and surprisingly hopeful. One story especially stayed with her. It involved a then 4-year-old girl named Emma.
1: Emma was the daughter of a couple of parents who I interviewed, and she was young. She was having difficulty breathing, which, of course, is very scary if that's your little one. And what ended up happening was she had such bad tonsillitis that her tonsils were actually protruding and closing in on her airway and making it really difficult for her to breathe because she just was gasping for air all night long. They did what any concerned parent would do. They took her to the emergency department. They gave her a steroid. They had her, she was already on the schedule to get the tonsillectomy, but it was in a few days. And so basically they were able to get her breathing better and sent her home. And then she had the tonsillectomy, was doing fine.
2: For Emma's parents, it should have been the end of a frightening ordeal. Their daughter was breathing again. The surgery was successful. Life could return to normal. Instead, a new crisis arrived in the mailbox.
1: But then they got this huge $8,000 or so dollar bill in the mail, arguing that this emergency department visit was not medically necessary after all. And this was a lower middle class to lower income family that was really devastated and worried that they could potentially lose their home. They didn't have anything in the way of savings. And it was only because the father knew to pull any string he could, including complaining about this on social media, that they were able to get their insurance company to listen.
2: Think about that for a moment. A child who couldn't breathe, parents who rushed her to the ER, doctors who treated an airway emergency. Yet somehow, an insurance company concluded the visit wasn't medically necessary. How does that happen? The answer wasn't what Miranda expected.
1: One of the really shocking things that that happens all too often is that there can be billing code errors. And so there are some denials that I look at in my book that are truly the insurance company deciding whether accurately or inaccurately that something is not medically necessary. Sometimes the insurer will say, oh, this is experimental or investigational, and we're not going to cover that. But sometimes these medical necessity decisions are because the wrong code was entered. And in this case, the hospital actually screwed up, and they had basically coded the whole ordeal as a sore throat.
2: A sore throat. Not respiratory distress, not a child gasping for air, just a sore throat. One billing code, one clerical mistake, an $8,000 bill.
1: And obviously there is a world of difference between having a sore throat that's uncomfortable and literally gasping for air and struggling to breathe, but that wasn't reflected in the coding. And it sounds like a very simple thing to clarify and say, no, that shouldn't have been the code that was used. But as my book exposes, and I'm sure you and I and the listeners here have experienced all too often, the American healthcare system just isn't really set up for ordinary individuals to fix these kinds of things when they go wrong. And so whether it is the insurance company trying to save a penny or whether it's an incorrect code, patients often end up getting caught in the middle and really fearing for their health or their financial security.
2: Eventually, the family convinced the insurance company to reverse the denial. But that victory came at a cost. Hours on the phone, stress, fear, and the very real possibility that the next emergency could produce another crushing bill.
1: It was one of those things where, you know, getting stuck on hold on a time when they were supposed to be working, playing phone tag, all of the kinds of things that we've probably all experienced at one time or another. But, you know, when it's trying to fix a $200 bill, it's a lot less stressful than an $8,000 one. And this was someone whose family's only income was them working at an airline. They had four kids. It was a real absolute terror. And the family talked about how much care they themselves delayed because even as they were able to get the insurance company to reverse this decision, you know, there was a lot of fear of what if the next thing gets denied? What if we end up staring in the face of these bills yet again? We just don't have the financial wiggle room.
2: As Miranda dug deeper, she discovered story after story of patients who did everything right, only to find themselves fighting their insurance company instead of focusing on getting well. One of those patients knew insurance companies well, and even she couldn't get the care her doctor said she needed.
1: So the story with which I open chapter two is someone who, unlike Emma's family, did not come from a lower income background. They had a lot of health literacy with which to navigate this, and they were still really struggling. So this individual, who I call Jessica, actually works in insurance sales, not health insurance, but works in insurance sales, understands how insurance works, college educated in New Orleans.
2: Jessica also had a serious medical condition, a severe immune deficiency, the kind of illness that made everyday viruses far more dangerous, especially during the COVID-19 pandemic.
1: Her doctor recommended that she get something called subcutaneous immunoglobulin therapy, or SCIG, which could help her fend off all the kinds of viruses that to which we can be exposed, influenza, strep, all those kinds of things that we do not want to get, but our bodies are usually more resilient to fending off. But this medication is very expensive, something around the $10,000 range. And her insurance company's reason for denying it was that even though she was having repeated infections, they weren't life-threatening yet.
2: Not life-threatening yet. Miranda says that reasoning struck her as profoundly backward.
1: It really felt like telling a diabetic, you can get treatment once you've gone into diabetic ketoacidosis. Like, exactly how much on death's door do we really need to be here?
2: The appeal process stretched on for a year. Meanwhile, Jessica kept getting sick. Eventually, Jessica did receive the treatment, but not because the normal appeals process finally worked.
1: Ultimately, it actually was not an appeal process, but rather a call to our U.S. senator that got the insurance company to reverse course. And again, it's one of those things where, great, she gets the treatment, but how many people have the wherewithal to manage a year delay? How many people think to call up their senator?
2: That's the question Miranda kept coming back to. Not whether one determined patient could eventually win, but how many people never even get that chance. For some patients, there isn't even a year to spare. One woman Miranda interviewed was fighting for something even more urgent, a bone marrow transplant.
1: The other patient I was thinking of, Samantha, was fighting for a life-saving transplant and was literally calling her insurance company from her hospital bed because her insurance company would cover repeated ICU admissions but wouldn't cover the actual treatment that she required.
2: The woman suffered from a rare inflammatory disease. Her doctors agreed a bone marrow transplant offered her the best chance of survival. But because the treatment was considered experimental for her condition, the insurer refused to cover it.
1: When her treating physicians and a broad team with which they were consulting reviewed her records and decided this is the way to go, this is what is going to help her to survive and thrive, I think that, you know, the evidence seemed to be robust in her favor. And then with the internal appeal doesn't go her way. The external appeal is a mixed bag because they say that the transplant would benefit her and is medically necessary, but because it was still deemed to be experimental, that gave the insurer cover to continue to deny it.
2: Think about that. Independent reviewers agreed the treatment was medically necessary. Yet the insurance company still wasn't required to pay for it. Instead, she kept ending up in intensive care.
1: Basically, she kept striking out, going through the insurance processes, and then was able to get into a clinical trial, actually. But she's doing well now. A lot of Americans experience coverage delays and denials. About 1 in 5 claims in Affordable Care Act marketplace plans are denied. 36% of the people in my nationwide survey experience denials. The good news is that if you appeal denials, you will often win. The challenge that my book works to expose is that those are so onerous for both patients as well as their physicians that ultimately healthcare isn't so much rationed by an initial denial. Your care isn't kept out of reach because your insurance company decided that they didn't want to cover it right out of the gate. But rather, this care is kept out of reach more because of these administrative barriers, the red tape that just makes it so much more challenging to overcome these initial barriers.
2: An hour on hold during your workday, gathering medical records while you're recovering from surgery, trying to understand insurance jargon while worrying about how you're going to pay your rent. Miranda says that's often where people give up.
1: There were two really, really common reasons why people didn't appeal. One of them was that they didn't understand that they could. And the other was that they didn't understand that there was a value in appealing.
2: Insurance companies are required to tell patients they have appeal rights. But according to Miranda, that doesn't mean people actually understand those rights.
1: You have to be told why you're denied and that there's an appeal process. But a lot of health insurance materials are written at a very complex level.
2: Then there's another misconception. Many patients assume the insurance company always wins. But Miranda's research found something very different.
1: About half of appeals are successful. So if you are denied, you should absolutely appeal. But I asked everyone in my survey, how often do you think people win insurance appeals? And most people thought it was under 20%. And it makes sense. You know, you think, oh my gosh, I'm just one person. How could I possibly go up against this corporate giant? But a lot of people who do end up winning.
2: Emma's family eventually got that $8,000 bill overturned. Jessica eventually got the medication her doctor had prescribed. The young woman fighting for a bone marrow transplant ultimately found her way into a clinical trial and is doing well today. Those are hopeful endings. But as Miranda points out, throughout coverage denied, they also have something in common. Each required extraordinary persistence. A father who took to social media, a patient who contacted a U.S. senator, a woman who kept calling her insurance company from her hospital bed, who was fortunate enough to find her way into a clinical trial. For every story that ends this way, how many others never do? How many people decide they simply don't have the time, the energy, or the resources to keep fighting? Those are the patients Miranda worries about the most, and they're the reason...

0: Hello and welcome to Background Briefing, available 24/7 at backgroundbriefing.org. I'm Ian Masters, and today we'll look into a number of stories and issues in the news. We'll begin with an assessment of David Crowley's narrow victory in yesterday's primary election for governor in Wisconsin, and whether it means that Democrats will unite against an increasingly dangerous and demented rogue president bent on staying in power. Joining us is Aaron Rugenberg, a contributing editor at The New Republic, a climate lawyer and a progressive organizer. He's the co-host of the Fighting Fascism podcast, director of the Climate Accountability Project at Public Citizen, and previously served as a member of the Rhode Island House of Representatives. And he has an article at The Nation, "Will El-Sayed's Centrist Opponents Vote Blue No Matter Who?" Then we'll examine the latest example of the sadistic pleasure that Trump, Stephen Miller, and Mark Wayne Mullen get from their increasingly cruel treatment of immigrants, even those here legally. Joining us to discuss the fate of Haitians in Ohio, Trump and Vance accused of eating cats and dogs, is Brian Concannon, a human rights lawyer and the executive director of the Institute for Justice and Democracy in Haiti. He lived in Haiti from 1995 to 2004, where he served as a human rights officer with the United Nations and co-managing attorney with the Bureau des Avocats Internationaux, a public interest law firm in Haiti. Then finally, we'll look into the real economy instead of the one Trump says is the hottest in the world, and speak with Helene Olin, managing editor at the American Economic Liberties Project. She's the author of Pound Foolish, Exposing the Dark Side of the Personal Finance Industry, and a co-author of The Index Card, Why Personal Finance Doesn't Have to Be Complicated. An MS Now contributing columnist, her latest article we will discuss is A $20 Burrito Debate Shows the Right Struggles with Trump's Economy. And joining us now is Aaron Rugenberg, a contributing editor at The New Republic, a climate lawyer, and a progressive organizer. He's the co-host of the Fighting Fascism podcast, director of the Climate Accountability Project at Public Citizen, and previously served as a member of the Rhode Island House of Representatives. And he has an article at The Nation, "Will El-Sayed's Centrist Opponents Vote Blue No Matter Who?" Welcome to Background Briefing, Aaron Rugenberg.
1: Great to be with you, Ian.
0: So let's talk about what happened yesterday and last night in Wisconsin, where David Crowley, the Milwaukee County Executive, narrowly won the election. And he did today, the day after, make a fairly conciliatory and I thought a nice speech where he said, "Over the past few months, you've heard a lot of people try to define this election as a battle between the left and the center, between progressives and the establishment, between insiders and outsiders. That narrative misses the entire point of what we're doing, because when I traveled across Wisconsin, I didn't meet people who introduced themselves that way. Every one of us has something much bigger to unite around, and that is keeping MAGA extremism from bringing the chaos we see in Washington into our neighborhoods right here in the state of Wisconsin. From the very first day I announced this campaign, I said the real threat wasn't any of my primary opponents. The real opponent has always been Tom Tiffany, and that remains true today." So what do you think of that, Aaron?
1: Yeah, I thought that was a great statement. You know, just the a perfect tone. And by the way, I should say I'm speaking not on behalf of my employer now, but yeah, I think David Crowley understands the assignment that we need to come together to defeat MAGA. And I wish that the entirety of the sort of centrist faction of the Democratic Party similarly understood that assignment, though it's unfortunately not super clear to me that that's the case.
0: So where's the resistance, you think, to the unification that's necessary to stop an increasingly demented and dangerous rogue president from stealing the next election and staying in power?
1: Well, and can I say quick just a couple other thoughts on the election results last night? Because I think there's a few takeaways. I mean, the biggest story of the night, right, is populist Peggy Flanagan, who got outspent 5 or 7 to 1 in her Senate primary in Minnesota, defeating an incumbent corporate Dem member of Congress by 20 points, right? Like that was phenomenal, just a massive win that somehow, you know, the media narrative has kind of hushed to the side. You know, the big picture takeaway for me from yesterday is still the left is ascendant in Democratic politics. And in Wisconsin, we had, you know, the collective power of the entire Democratic establishment had to come together to eke out this, you know, couple tenths of a point victory over the, you know, this under-resourced socialist who didn't have any big national names behind her. It's clear sort of the fundamental dynamics of where we are. As you said, I believe firmly we need to be now coming together, whether it's a populist who won like in Michigan with Abdullah El-Sayed, or a centrist who won like in Wisconsin with David Crowley. And I do, you know, I do think that the populist faction of the party understands that. You know, I'm not seeing populist Dems taking shots at Crowley. I'm not seeing them taking shots at the centrists who lost primaries, right? Haley Stevens, I think, has been very, very gracious in her loss, and she's been lauded about that by populists. But we're still seeing some of these corporate Dems still doing pot shots on Democratic nominees, as well as dunking on populists who lost. You know, the most obvious example, which I couldn't help but post about earlier today, is Neera Tanden. And it's just, you know, this is the head of ostensibly the sort of most important Democratic Party aligned think tank, Center for American Progress. And this person seems to be utterly unable to sort of like see the big picture here. She was attacking Abdullah El-Sayed relentlessly for months, and she still hasn't sort of come around and started saying, okay, we got to come together and support the Dem nominee in Michigan. It's just, yeah, it's a strange thing to have someone in that position be so focused on this factional fight, you know, at this late stage. And obviously she's not alone, right? You had a number of folks coming out and saying they're not going to support Abdullah El-Sayed in Michigan. Again, I'm not seeing any populists saying that about when a centrist wins like happened in Wisconsin. So I think there is sort of an imbalance here, and I would hope that we can, you know, start moving forward and fixing that imbalance, and that the folks who have for years weaponized this phrase of vote blue no matter who in order to sort of discipline progressives who have been voting blue no matter who cycle after cycle after cycle, I would hope that some of these folks will find the wherewithal to actually vote blue no matter who.
0: And do you think that the Wisconsin voters are going to vote for a black man in such a white state as opposed to a Democratic socialist who narrowly lost?
1: I mean, they voted for Obama, right? I think we are not giving regular people enough credit when we are, you know, anytime folks are saying, that they'd never elect this person because of their, you know, identity. I think most people are able to see beyond identity to, you know, do I trust this person to fight for me, right? Like that's the ultimate question I think most voters are asking themselves. And yeah, as you read, I thought Crowley's statement today was a you know, a good step forward on delivering that kind of message.
0: So can the Republicans keep hammering away at Hassan Piker? It's almost just, they're trying to make a case that he's somehow the Svengali behind all of these Democratic socialists, and El-Sayed, who's not a Democratic socialist, he's a Democrat. But nevertheless, what's the story with Hassan Piker? Why the obsession? How did this guy become a boogeyman? I don't know that anybody that's attacking him on the right actually knows much about him, and I certainly don't. So what's your take on him?
1: Yeah, I mean, I don't think he's proven to be a very effective boogeyman. I mean, certainly not in Democratic primary politics, right? Like the corporatists tried to use him as a boogeyman, and that's, you know, that was sort of the moment that Abdullah El-Sayed broke out in the Michigan race. So that has backfired greatly in primaries. Republicans are going to try the same thing in the general election, I guess. You know, they'll try to focus on some statements he's made in the past taken out of context. I think if you're spending your time, the Republican Party is you know, using their limited bandwidth to deliver a message about some streamer, some Democratic aligned streamer who made some out of context comments a while ago that they say are not good, but have nothing to do with the actual candidates or campaigns in question, that feels like pretty weak sauce. So like, if that's, I would probably say I'd rather have them beating that drum than other drums, because it doesn't feel like a very effective line of attack.
0: Right. Well, they keep quoting the something that he supposedly said, maybe he did say, I don't know, about 9/11, that we deserved it. But I'm not excusing stupidity and ridiculous remarks like banning Thanksgiving and Valentine's Day. But on the other hand, every minute of the day, Trump says the most outrageous, stupid, dishonest, blatantly lying garbage, just spews forth him like he's a fountain of disinformation.
1: Right. I mean, that's one thing I think Democrats should try to do a better job of. Like, Republicans, they're going to look for someone that they think there's political value to tying candidates to, and then they'll beat that drum. And I feel like Democrats don't do that as effectively. I mean, you look at Max Miller, right? A sitting Ohio congressman that no one in the Republican Party has called on to resign or leave, who actively broke his child daughter's collarbone, who's done the most horrific, disgusting things, and not a single Republican is even speaking up about it or calling on him to resign. Like, we should be hanging Max Miller, that, you know, disgusting creep, around the necks of every Republican. I haven't really seen, you know, our side doing that so much. But I think we should be. And there's other examples of that, obviously. One other just lesson I want to flag about the primaries yesterday, because I think there's a couple lessons for both sides of the party potentially in the results. For the moderates, I would hope that there are moderates who are going to draw a lesson from the Minnesota race. Probably the number one reason that Peggy Flanagan absolutely walloped Angie Craig, right, by 20 points, despite being outspent, I can't remember if it's 5 or 7 to 1, but, you know, a huge margin, was because Angie Craig voted for the Lake and Riley Act, right? This legislation to require mandatory detention and deportation of any undocumented person that commits even the, like, most minor offense, you know, the tiniest shoplifting or anything. Just an insane piece of legislation, and Peggy Flanagan rightly lambasted her for it. And I think it was a huge factor in that race. And I would hope that centrists, you know, take note of that. Obviously, Angie Craig voted for that reprehensible piece of legislation because she cravenly thought it would be in her self-interest to do so, right? She thought there'd be political value for her to show that she's tough on immigrants or whatever. And so it was this sort of cowardly, selfish kind of thing. And it turned out that, as Alice says, was completely wrong, right? Like, that was not in her self-interest. It's probably the number one reason why she just got totally destroyed in her attempt to become a United States senator. And so anyway, I would hope that there are centrists who are going to look at that and think to themselves, okay, maybe we should not actually, for our own self-interest, be so craven and cowardly all the time on issues like this, right? And I think it would be a good thing for the entire Democratic Party if our moderate wing were saying, oh, let's not be so craven all the time. So I think that should be a lesson for their side from it. I think there's maybe a lesson for the populace, for the left side, in just comparing the Minnesota to Wisconsin results. Again, I don't want to pile on Fran Hong. What she was able to do with so little support is pretty remarkable. But it does seem like you can look at these results side by side and draw a pretty clear lesson that, you know, people want economic populism. It seems like there are super majorities who want a New Deal type of program being put forward. And it seems like there's a lot less people who are excited about the more sort of, you know, lefty culture war kind of stuff. You mentioned the Thanksgiving comment, et cetera. And so, again, I think Francesca Hong obviously ran a pretty remarkable campaign to get as close as she did and to require as much of a of an establishment freak out to eke out this tiny, tiny win as she did. But at the same time, I think the left, including orgs like DSA and others, should be keeping this in mind as a lesson moving forward as they're considering recruitment decisions and things like that, that the economic populism is what people want right now. There's a real supermajority there that we could build, and that's what we should be focusing on.
0: But didn't the Minnesota race for the Senate also show the revulsion that most Americans have towards ICE, Mark Wayne, Mullen, Stephen Miller, Donald Trump? We're going to be doing a segment just after this conversation, Aaron, on what's happening in Ohio with the Haitians who were here legally and now they're having to be shackled like slaves with ankle bracelets and about to be booted out. And of course, we know that both Vice President Vance and Trump referred to these people as eating cats and dogs. So in Minnesota, it was pretty clear that what happened with the shooting of Renee Good and Alex Pretty is still an open wound. And that seemed to have hurt Angie Craig.
1: Enormously. Yeah, again, Flanagan, I think, just hung around her neck, her vote for the Lake and Riley Act and for resolution thanking ICE. And this is a state that has seen very up close and firsthand just how horrific these forces are. And so the call to abolish ICE, again, it is not just the sort of morally and politically correct thing that Democrats should be calling for right now and electorally beneficial. As you said, there is this revulsion with this across the board that we should be trying to, you know, step in and lead the way on. But it's also the right thing for your own self-interest. If you're a Democratic elected official who wants to succeed right now, I think the elections last night are a pretty good piece of evidence that you should be getting on board the train of saying we need to hold these fascist jackbooted thugs accountable.
0: So just in closing then, Aaron, what's your sense of critiques of Chuck Schumer and Hakeem Jeffries? Are they going to continue, or is it just all hands on deck now?
1: Well, yeah, that's an interesting question. I mean, we're almost at the end of the primary season, right? There's still a few more states, but we're almost at the end. And once we're completely through, then I think it's, you know, we got to be all in focused on the general. That's the assignment. And yeah, you know, I think for most of us, we're probably there because we've gotten through most of the big primaries. I think for some races, there's going to still be room and even value to have nominees that are continuing to voice correct critiques of Democratic leadership, because, you know, that's a way to show that you're unbought and unbowed and that you're going to be independent. And certainly, you know, Democratic leadership continues to need to feel pressure. But overall, yes, I agree that we are now turning to general election mode, and we need to be prioritizing beating these MAGA freaks. And that's certainly where my extracurricular energy is going to be going.
0: Well, Aaron Regenberger, thank you very much for joining us here today.
1: Always great to be with you, Ian.
0: Well, thank you, Aaron. Again, I've been speaking with Aaron Regenberg, a contributing editor at The New Republic, a climate lawyer and a progressive organizer. He's the co-host of the Fighting Fascism podcast, director of the Climate Accountability Project at Public Citizen, and previously served as a member of the Rhode Island House of Representatives. And he has an article at The Nation, "Will El Sayed's Centrist Opponents Vote Blue No Matter Who?" We're going to take a brief station break. We're back examining the latest example of the sadistic pleasure that Trump, Stephen Miller, and Mark Wayne Mullen get from their increasingly cruel treatment of immigrants, even those here legally.

0: Welcome back. I'm Ian Masters, and this is Background Briefing, available 24/7 at backgroundbriefing.org. And joining us now is Brian Concannon, a human rights lawyer and the executive director of the Institute for Justice and Democracy in Haiti. And he's lived in Haiti, where he served as a human rights officer with the United Nations and was co-managing attorney with the Bureau des Avocats Internationaux, a public interest law firm in Haiti. Welcome to Background Briefing, Brian Concannon.
1: Well, thanks for having me, Ian. It's good to be back with you.
0: Likewise, Brian. And I must say, it's just heartbreaking. There's a picture of a Haitian man in Springfield, Ohio, collapsed to the ground, weeping in humiliation, having been forced to wear an ankle bracelet, which, of course, is a reminder of the shackles that slaves wore. After all, Haiti being a country where the slaves revolted and became the first to become independent from France, and then got, of course, saddled with massive reparations. So the idea that you have to wear ankle bracelets, for what reason? I mean, these are people who have TPS, temporary protection, and all they want is jobs. They just want to work. They're not going anywhere. So why humiliate them with ankle bracelets?
1: Well, the humiliation and the cruelty is exactly the point. And they got the ankle bracelets put on because they got a letter from DHS saying you need to show up. And they did show up. So these people are demonstrating that they're reliable, that if the immigration authorities call them, they'll come. And then they put the ankle bracelets on. I mean, it's a way to humiliate them. It's a way to expose them to stigma from, therefore, everybody knows that they're TPS recipients and that they're possibly in line to get deported. But beyond the humiliation, there's also fear. That person that was in that CNN story, he was in the United States because he'd been attacked by gangs. He has a scar, big scar on the right side of his head from a gang attack, and he was fleeing for his safety. And so not only does he face humiliation, he faces deportation back to an extremely dangerous Haiti.
0: So this then is the work of Stephen Miller, Donald Trump, and Mark Wayne Mullen, these sadistic people who get pleasure out of hurting vulnerable people. That's what it comes down to.
1: Yes, and the sadism and the cruelty is really their brand, that people like Stephen Miller, I mean, their whole reputation, their influence is based on being able to enrage people and make people hate. That brand has obviously gotten them far, but I think, and they're going to continue, they have no other choice but continue to push for cruelty. But it's also important to note that position is becoming increasingly unpopular. A recent poll found that only 30% of Americans support what ICE is doing on its deportations. And that public opinion reality is hitting the Republican Party. Republicans realize that ICE raids, including deporting Haitians, could cost them control of the House of Representatives or the Senate in the upcoming elections. And so what DHS is trying to do is to navigate a course between the two. They're under pressure from the likes of Stephen Miller, but they also recognize the reality of the American people who oppose that. And so DHS has had a bit of an uneven policy. They've talked about deporting Haitians. They've brought the Haitians in Springfield in for ankle bracelets. They've done some arrests for deportations, especially in Maryland's Eastern Shore. But there has not been yet the systematic arrests that we all expected when TPS formally ended last week. And I think that gives an opportunity for the rest of us to continue to push back, to say that as Americans, this isn't who we are. We don't agree with cruelty. We don't agree with taking 350,000 valuable members of our communities and sending them back to the horrors of Haiti.
0: Well, but there's plenty of evidence and examples of the cruelty of picking up people and, you know, basically just grabbing them out of cars, even leaving cars at gas stations with their engines running, breaking up families, having kids crying. There was, of course, the terrible shooting in Maine where the 3-year-old daughter watched her father die weeping along with the mother after he'd been shot by a clearly unqualified, psychotic piece of a terrible guy. And even Mark Wayne Mullen admitted that maybe the screening process is not working. They're throwing money at these people, taxpayer money. You know, our taxpayer money is now being spent to give ICE agents special gloves that will electrocute you so they can grab people and give them electric shocks. I mean, they're all kitted out with so much stuff because they're just absolutely overwhelmed with money. $70 billion the Republicans just gave them on top of $100 billion that they haven't even spent. It's an absolute obscenity. And one of the stories was that came to light recently, I think it might have been a Haitian woman, was dropped off by ICE in Pennsylvania, in Philadelphia. In the middle of the winter, she was wearing summer clothes. They dropped her off at a bus stop, and she froze to death. So this is, you know, industrial-scale cruelty.
1: It is, and it's outrageous. But we do have an opportunity to push back on it, again, because Republicans know that most Americans find this outrageous. One of the best ways of doing it is there's a bill before the Senate to give Haitians a 3-year extension of TPS. And this is following up on a very successful campaign to get the House of Representatives. Despite being led by Mike Johnson, activists were able to force the House to adopt a 3-year extension. And it's now before the Senate. There's so far 35 co-sponsors on the bill. We're trying to get more. There's still 13 Democratic senators have not yet signed on, and no Republicans have. And there's a nationwide campaign to engage with senators across the country to push them to sign on so that we can get some protection that is not only good for our economy, it's good for Haitians, but it's consistent with American values.
0: And since you spent a lot of time in Haiti and know what's happening there, Brian, give us a brief description of what life is like now, because you mentioned the Haitian who was featured in CNN and the picture that I mentioned at the Guardian today of him crumpled on the ground with an ankle bracelet, weeping copiously because of the humiliation he just suffered at the ICE facility in Ohio. You know, he'd already has a huge scar, as you mentioned, from being hit over the head by these Haitian gangs. They pretty much control the country, don't they? I mean, it is a failed state with marauding. It sounds like something out of Mad Max.
1: Yes, and it's important to note, and especially as always, I appreciate you bringing in the history, and you talked about the history of U.S. interference in Haiti. And for the last 20 years, the U.S. has made sure that whoever is running Haiti represents U.S. interests, not Haitian voters. Haiti has zero elected officials in office. It has not had a presidential election since 2016. The current prime minister of Haiti, he basically got his job in February of this year when the U.S. literally sent a gunship to Port-au-Prince Harbor to make sure that he was enthroned as a prime minister until he runs elections. And so really, we created this situation. Gangs control 90% of the capital, Port-au-Prince. Haiti is one of the top 5 hungriest countries in the world. It's one of the 5 worst countries for children. It has the highest kidnapping rate, one of the highest murder rates. And really, the government is not functioning to provide many basic government services. And that it is cruel to be sending people back to that. And especially because that was not the doing of Haitian voters' representatives. It was the doing of people that were imposed on Haitians by our government.
0: And obviously Trump is not taking responsibility for this, and they don't care what happens to these people if they're sent back to a dangerous place run by gangs. But Trump is just the latest in a long string of American presidents that have allowed this situation to deteriorate to the point of anarchy and a failed state. So that raises the question of why? What's the end game here? What possible policy prescription has this been? Who thought that this was a good idea? And why were they doing this? Why have they prevented the Haitians from having control over their own destiny?
1: I've been answering that question.

0: question for 30 years. And the only answer that makes sense is that Haiti set a bad example in 1804 when it became a country run by self-emancipated black people in a world run by countries that got their power through the slave trade and slavery. We still have the same countries, including the United States, that built their economic power through enslavement and the slave trade, are still running the world. Haiti continues to try to be an example of fighting for racial equality. Back in 2000, Haiti's president asked for, for reparations for slavery. He asked for equal participation by black-led countries at the United Nations and in other places. And we couldn't tolerate that, so we literally kidnapped Haiti's president and sent him to Africa. And ever since then, we've made sure that no Haitian elected official will fight on the global stage for global racial equality. And it's really that, Haiti has always been a key actor in the fight for racial equality. And although we often, the media in the US and politicians often talk about Haiti as an impoverished place, it's really Haiti's strength, the strength of its example in the fight for equality, that is the reason why so many resources are spent to prevent Haiti from being a stable country.
1: But it's particularly sad because every Haitian that I've ever met have been the most charming, loving, wonderful people. I don't know how they have such a positive outlook on life in spite of the horrors that they've endured.
0: That's true in Haiti, that's true in the United States. And every time I talk to a Haitian TPS holder, I'm just shattered that this person is being sent back. One great example is the lawsuit that stopped the termination of TPS for a year was called Millot v. Trump. And Fritz Millot, the named plaintiff in this, so he took a huge risk by putting his name on the top of a complaint against President Trump. He is a he's finishing up his PhD and researching a cure for Alzheimer's. That's personal to me because my mom passed away from dementia recently, but that's the type of person that's, and he's just a super nice guy. I had the chance to meet him a couple months ago. Super nice guy, loves living in the United States. All he wants to do is to get back to his research and find a cure for Alzheimer's. That's he's typical, and that's who we're trying to send back. And it's cruel, it's self-defeating, and it's just it's something that we can't tolerate.
1: But there are people standing up for the Haitians in Springfield, Ohio. A lot of local people showed up at this ICE facility, over 100, I believe. I saw some video of it last night on TV.
0: Yes, people are showing up at the vigils. You have church leaders who are sending open letters all over Ohio. There's every day there's another op-ed written by some influential person saying, "Hey, we can't do this." Just on Monday, the governor of Ohio, Mike DeWine, a Republican, wrote an op-ed in the New York Times calling, among other things, for an extension of TPS for Haitians. So this is, it's broadly recognized, employers, especially people in healthcare and hospitality and agriculture, who can't find people to replace the Haitians that have just lost their work authorization, they're stepping up. There is a big and growing movement to try to stop this. We need more people. Haitians have a proverb, men on pile chai palu, many hands makes the load light. And we have a lot of people who are working. We have many hands, but we obviously don't have enough because TPS has not been restored. But I'm confident that we can build enough of a movement to force it. We have things planned ahead, such as demonstrations, national days of action. And I'd encourage anybody who's interested in getting involved to please reach out to us at www.ijdh.org, and we'll find a good place for you to pitch in.
1: IDH, what again, what is it?
0: Yeah, ijdh.org. So that's Institute for Justice and Democracy in Haiti.org.
1: So just in closing then, Brian, I wanted to point out the contrast between the people that are showing up, local people in Ohio, church-going

0: people who are making a moral stand in protection of Haitians who are being so mistreated by this government. It's worth noting that J.D. Vance, possibly the next president of the United States, was the one who said that the Haitians were eating cats and dogs, totally disgusting racist trope. And then Trump himself went on national television and said, they're eating cats and dogs, you know. I mean, absolutely disgraceful racism. So that's what we're up against, isn't it?
1: Yeah, and we're fighting for Haitians, but we're also fighting for the United States. We're fighting to decide whether the United States is the likes of J.D. Vance and President Trump and Stephen Miller, who are hate-filled, or whether it's the, you know, the nuns who got up at 5 a.m. to drive down to the demonstration, and that is their way of loving thy neighbor. You know, we all have a role to play in this big fight, and it's obviously going to be consequential for the United States, for Haitian TPS holders, and for the whole world.
0: Well, Brian Concannon, I thank you very much for joining us here today.
1: Well, thank you again for having me in, and thanks as always for covering Haiti.
0: And again, I've been speaking with Brian Concannon, who's a human rights lawyer and the executive director of the Institute for Justice and Democracy in Haiti, who lived in Haiti and served as the human rights officer with the United Nations and was co-managing attorney with the Bureau des Avocats Internationaux, a public interest law firm in Haiti. We're going to take a brief station break, back looking into the real economy instead of the one that Trump says is the hottest in the world.

0: Welcome back. I'm Ian Masters, and this is Background Briefing, available 24/7 at backgroundbriefing.org. And joining us now is Helene Olin, Managing Editor at the American Economic Liberties Project. She is the author of Pound Foolish, Exposing the Dark Side of the Personal Finance Industry, and co-author of The Index Card, Why Personal Finance Doesn't Have to Be Complicated. And Emma's now contributing columnist, where her latest article is A $20 Burrito Debate Shows the Right Struggles with Trump's Economy. Welcome to Background Briefing, Helene Olin.
1: Thank you for having me on.
0: Well, thanks for joining us, Helene. And now we're learning from the U.S. Bureau of Labor Statistics that the Consumer Price Index is up, annual inflation is up to 3.4%. Gas prices are up to $4 and over $5 in California. And yet Donald Trump is basically saying we're in a golden age and we're hotter than ever, the economy. So who do we believe? When we go to the supermarket or the grocery store, do we believe what they're charging us and the same for getting a meal at a restaurant? Or do we believe Trump's happy talk?
1: We believe American consumers, American voters, I should say. American voters are saying over and over again that they can't afford the basics, that the cost of living is too high. And there are statistics on their side. Job growth is flatlining. Wages are not keeping up with inflation. Things like beef, we all love our hamburgers on summer barbecue weekends, are going up at double digits over the past year, and people increasingly cannot keep up.
0: Well, your article points to a spokesperson for Turning Point USA, which is the group of conservative advocates that organize young Americans on campuses. And Andrew Covert tweeted about the price of a burrito, saying that inflation is such that he can't understand the price of Mexican food. One, and just to quote him, one of our Turning Point USA college students gave me his take on affordability. A burrito shouldn't cost $20. It just feels like basic things cost too much. Well, apparently that was quite a heresy coming from somebody in MAGA world.
1: Right. Well, I mean, Republicans have a real problem when it comes to this affordability issue, right? Because it's actually quite serious. And if you admit it, you're criticizing Trump, right? Which is not allowed. And if you don't admit it, people just think you're lying to them, basically, because you are lying to them. So what essentially happened is this tweet sets off a whole imbroglio on Twitter and social media because the Republicans start fighting about it, not just Democrats, Republicans, where some Republicans, you know, say, hey, you know, don't order from DoorDash, it'll save you money. Or to quote Ben Shapiro, you know, we have enough problems in the country without insane expectations that the government is going to provide us with gourmet quality burritos. One congressman told people to stop whining. And this in turn set off other Republicans like Ron DeSantis's spokesperson, Christine Pouchot, who admitted that, you know, that grocery prices are high and that they're not keeping up with them. That wages aren't keeping up with the price of needed goods. Others pointed out that gas prices are up, and why? Because of the war with Iran that Trump, you know, is waging illegally. And so, you know, because this has left Republicans in a position where they're going to either have to criticize Trump or they're just going to look like the stooges they often are.
0: So just to follow up on what Congressman Dan Crenshaw tweeted in response to the Turning Point USA quote about a $20 burrito. He said, stop whining, get a job, eat ramen like the rest of us did in college. And then Washington Post columnist Mark Thiessen echoed Congressman Crenshaw's dietary advice, saying, When I graduated, I lived on ramen noodles, had two roommates, and worked two jobs. I didn't whine about affordability. I worked hard so I could one day afford a better life. So, again, this is answering real economic problems with kind of this blame the victim notion that somehow if you're not successful, you're a whiner. I mean, I can't see any other advice coming from them. They're not telling us how we can make a better economy. No, they're telling us to shut up and eat ramen.
1: Right. I mean, this is a long tradition in like American politics and American life. You know, 30 years ago, when the switch came to the 401k, there was a guy who made a whole empire out of telling people that the they could save $1 million for retirement if only they gave up their Starbucks latte, because apparently that was why people weren't putting money in their 401k, because they were too busy buying, you know, coffee every day. More recently, when millennials began complaining about the cost of housing a decade ago, which they were completely right about, a whole coterie came forward to declare that, you know, they should stop buying avocado. They should stop buying avocado toast, and then they would be able to afford a house, right? So this is like a whole tradition in American life to just basically tell people to shut up and stuff it when it comes to serious cost of living concerns. And it's said in part because it's a way of not of blaming the victim for what's going on. It's a way of not admitting that costs for things like housing, like healthcare, like education have gone up at rates well beyond that of inflation for decades now, that wages are stagnant at best. They're actually falling as of this morning's CPI report. Jobs are hard to find. But this is a way of saying it's your fault. Now, whether that'll work at the ballot box or not, I have my doubts, because voters at the end of the day are pretty concerned about affordability. And they're not going to go, gee, it's my fault, I'll just, you know, vote for this guy again or this woman again. That's, you know, the lesson the Democrats also learned in 2024 when they tried to deny the inflation view of the Biden era initially. People weren't taking that either.
0: So you point out, though, in your article at MS Now, Helene, that along with the $20 burrito, which freaked out these Republicans, and they went after the Turning Point USA guy who posted it as though that was a heresy. But you also point out that the Wall Street Journal recently reported that there was a $100 hot dog stuffed with caviar sold at a Formula One Miami Grand Prix and the Miami Open tennis games. So here you have the Gilded Age, right? The new Gilded Age. Let them eat cake. People obviously profiting from the Trump economy, which includes Trump and his disgraceful family. They're living it high, right?
1: Right. I mean, one of the things that's going on here is what, you know, has been called the K-shaped economy. The idea that the gains are accruing to the top, depending on how you want to break this down, right? The top 10% of earners who are then being, you know, outpaced by the top 1% of earners who are then being outpaced by the top, you know, 0.01, the Elon Musks of the world. And, you know, of course, a lot of the people doing the scolding are in that group. And so that is what is keeping our economy afloat at this point. There's a lot of evidence to show this is what's buttressing. This is the group that's buttressing retail spending. This is the group that's traveling to Europe. Because they are the group that can afford the fact that airline prices have gone up 25% this year. But on the other hand, they're also doing an immense amount of spending. As I pointed out, it's not just that there was a $100 hot dog with caviar at all these sporting events in Miami. It was that it sold out. Like, they couldn't keep up with demand. So the people who have money have money. And instead of trying to ask why others don't or how to fix this, a certain percentage of them, per what's being called burrito gate, are just blaming the people who don't have money. It leaves a pretty sour taste in people's mouths.
0: So where's the revolution then? Do you see it happening? I mean, there's a lot of coverage, of course, about democratic socialists, although one did not win. Natalie was defeated yesterday in Wisconsin. And by the way, CNN just had a poll recently saying that one third of Democratic voters are Democratic socialists. So is that the response, or is there a connection here? I mean, there are two things. One is political expression via elections, but the other one is a genuine sort of revolution, people taking to the streets as they did in the French Revolution. Of course, I'm not advocating the guillotine.
1: Right. I mean, I'll answer this two different ways. I mean, as a general rule of thumb, vast ages of inequality, like the one we're living through now, tend to end pretty badly in ways that probably will seem predictable in retrospect, but, you know, to me or to you are completely unpredictable at this moment. What cannot last will not last, though how it won't last, I can't tell you and you can't tell me. I would say in a more immediate way, I wrote about this about a decade ago. If you were looking at polling trends and voting trends, 2016, 2017, 2018, it was very clear that millennials were not just trending much more left-wing than preceding generations like Gen Xers and baby boomers. Gen Xers and baby boomers tended to get more conservative as they got older. This was clearly not happening with millennials. And I speculated at the time that this was probably going to change our politics. And I think we are beginning to see that. They are, I believe, the largest generation at this point, or are about to be. And you're going to see this cohort start to exert real power at the ballot box. And I think you can particularly see that in places like New York, which does have a fairly large group of, you know, under 40 voters at this point, where, you know, Mondami basically won on their strength. And you see that in some of the DSA districts in places like Los Angeles and New York, which are tend to be younger as well. So I think things are going to change. Things are going to shift. And I think we're going to be in for a really interesting ride over the next decade. And I hope by the end, we are in a much better position than we are now, because this is not a particularly good place to be. And I would say that even for people like Elon Musk. I mean, why in the end would you want to live that cloistered and that threatened and frightened on some level?
0: Well, he's a mass murderer. Yeah. And he's very defensive about the number of Africans that have died as a result of him destroying USAID. So I'm quite happy to see him haunted.
1: I would be happy to see him haunted too. Don't get me wrong. But I mean, at a certain level, I mean, I think what you start seeing in these periods of inequality is people like Musk acting in what are their short-term interests, but not their long-term interests. Because short-term interests are to make more money. It's pathological on some level, right? Because how much money does a person need? But, you know, this is how they see their interests, right? But long-term, they're actually better off with somewhat less money, to use, you know, examples other than Musk's, right? Bill Gates or somebody like that, with less money, but a more stable society. I think this, you know, any Russian aristocrat, or, you know, around 1920 could probably have told them that. Like, so, you know, at some point, we're going to get a shift. And I'm hoping it is a shift in the most painless way possible. But I don't think anybody could guarantee that.
0: Well, when you talk about people like Musk being only interested in more and more money, mm-hmm. The president of the United States is an amazingly powerful example of that. This is a man who has no morality, no decency, a complete sleaze in terms of his personal life and his personal history, has total contempt for the law. But the one thing that drives him is the need for more and more money, because he was a phony billionaire that would only was a billionaire because he made a TV show, or a TV show was made about him that made him seem like a business genius when he was a serial bankrupter. But then he's found a way to monetize the presidency, particularly in his second presidency. And he's made last year $2.3 billion, and he's likely to this year have doubled that. So this is an example, isn't it, of a man that his only, his main obsession in life is to accrue money to be on the Forbes list to join the pantheon of billionaires.
1: It's wild. I mean, I'm a New Yorker, so even though I live in Los Angeles these days, I'm still a New Yorker. So I've had this guy in my life in some way, my entire life, basically. I mean, you know, it's kind of wild because you think about it. He basically looks like he has one foot in the grave at this point, and he's still running the most, clearly wants his legacy to be that he has the most corrupt administration in American history, which is an achievement because we've had some pretty corrupt administrations over the years. You know, making money that he could never spend, even if he was 20 years old, right? The level of unfathomable corruption and destruction, whether it's in the pardoning of white-collar criminals, whether it's in letting, Elon Musk do what he did with USAID and, you know, resulting, as you pointed out, the murder of thousands upon thousands of people, whether it's, you know, just the destruction of the American bureaucracy, whether it's financial crimes that are being enabled, whether it's allowing monopolies to build up that in turn, by the way, are helping raise the cost of living. It's an enormously destructive legacy. And to what end, right? It's just pathological at a certain point. Who is gaining from this, right? He's not going to be able to spend all this money. And it just feels almost nihilistic on some level. It seems to be almost beyond greed. It's almost like destruction for destruction's sake. Like a three-year-old who gets angry and like knocks over a Jenga tower of toys. I mean, that's almost what this feels like on some level.
0: Well, Helene, I thank you for joining us. I know we're leaving on a depressing note, but that's the reality of today. We are in Trump world and we've got to get out of it as soon as possible. And I thank you for joining us.
1: Thank you for having me on.
0: And again, I've been speaking with Helene Olin, Managing Editor at the American Economic Liberties Project. She's the author of Pound Foolish, Exposing the Dark Side of Personal Finance Industry, and the co-author of The Index Card, Why Personal Finance Doesn't Have to Be Complicated, and MS Now contributing columnist, where her latest article is A $20 Burrito Debate Shows the Right's Struggles with Trump's Economy. And this has been Background Briefing. I'm Ian Masters, and I'd like to thank producers Graham Fitzgibbon and Asher Price. And if you've missed any of today's program and would like to explore our vast archives, you can visit us at backgroundbriefing.org, where we'll include extended interviews searchable by topic and have made it easy for you to sign up for the daily email updates that provide links to resources, articles, and books discussed on the program. 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Bye for now.

0: I'm Paul Brandeis Rauschenbusch. Next time on The State of Belief, religion at the World Cup. I'll talk with Religion News Service journalist Jack Jenkins and Madiha Anis.
1: I noticed that a lot of players.
2: A government report found that Elon Musk's Department of Government Efficiency, or DOGE, vastly inflated how much money it claimed to save taxpayers. Huh. GAO found that DOGE couldn't provide information for 96% of purported savings from canceled federal contracts.
3: Oh, you don't say.

0: 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I'm Brad Friedman, your friendly investigative blogger, journalist, troublemaker, muckraker, an all-around swell fellow, says me from bradblog.com. Welcome to the Bradcast. And by the time that many of you hear my voice today, our national debt may, for the very first time in our nation's history, top $40 trillion. Count them, $40
1: trillion. $40
0: trillion. Yeah, how about
1: that? With a T. Yeah.
0: Now, yeah. Hi, Desi Duane.
1: Hi.
0: No, I don't. I got to say, I don't personally care all that much about the national debt because, among other reasons, the more important question is how much we are adding to it each year as compared to the gross domestic product and other important questions like that. But since Republicans like to pretend that they give a damn about the debt and the annual deficit, at least when Democrats are in charge.
1: Exactly.
0: I will note that Donald Trump and the Republicans are now on track to increase the national debt by a record number during any presidential term in American history. That after they begin Trump's second term with their Doge Bros trashing and slashing the federal government under the supposed idea of cutting waste, fraud, and abuse by the federal government to save taxpayer dollars. Well, they didn't. Doge actually cost the taxpayers money in all sorts of ways, which I will discuss with my guest momentarily. But the central point here for the moment is that Republicans do not care about the debt or the deficit, and certainly not waste, fraud, and abuse by the federal government. They don't now, and they never did before. And I do not believe that they ever, I'm not old enough to remember it, if there was a time when they did actually care about any of that. But while Donald Trump likes to break records, well, he's certainly doing that here. Breaking records for government spending and waste, fraud, and abuse of same. Before we get to my guest on all of this in various ways, a few examples from just this week in two scoops by the Washington Post and one from the New York Times that are really well detailed and really well reported. So I can only sort of skim the surface of each, but let's begin here with the Washington Post. The Trump administration plans to spend at least $900 million for construction projects on the White House grounds. That's nearly $1 billion, a significantly larger price tag than has been previously reported and one that would be covered primarily by taxpayers.
1: Surprise!
0: That according to records reviewed by the Washington Post. So you'll remember when Trump's ballroom wasn't going to cost the taxpayers one thin dime. Remember, you were supposed to be happy about it and thank him for it because he was doing such a great favor to the taxpayers. Well, it was all going to come from private donors and even from him, he suggested. Don't hold your breath. Well, never mind how unethical that is for a president to receive hundreds of millions of dollars from individuals and companies seeking favors from the government in exchange for funding pet projects of the president. But you'll recall that we were told at the time it was only going to cost $200 million and then, well, maybe $250 million. And then, well, okay, $300, eventually $400 million. Well, now the number for that, plus a helipad, plus a few fountain repairs around the White House, is now going to come in at a cost of at least $900 million. And it will mostly be paid for by you, not by secret wealthy donors, after all. Instead of securing money directly from Congress for any of this, however, the records show the administration has pieced together funding from other agencies and private donors and directed it to a little-known account at the White House that typically holds a few million dollars for routine maintenance of the executive mansion. Money, that money, those couple of million dollars, is legally appropriated by Congress But the money we're talking about here that he's moving into that fund has been legally appropriated by Congress for other things, including for the Secret Service, which you've heard so much about being underfunded. That money is being diverted instead to cover the costs of Trump's gilded pet projects at the White House. Together, the Post reports the records reveal in the greatest detail yet how the Trump administration has sidestepped Congress and shielded visibility into what would become the most expensive overhaul of the White House in more than 80 years. Now, 80 years ago, the entire White House was actually gutted and rebuilt because it was falling apart. But that overhaul was actually approved by Congress at a cost of about $80 million in today's dollars and was overseen by a six-person commission that was established by Congress to oversee the work on the People's House. By way of contrast, Trump has moved money for other things that were appropriated by Congress, along with millions from those secret donors, into a fund used for maintenance of the executive residence, you know, like the gardeners and the carpenters and the chefs. They usually get a couple million dollars a year appropriated by Congress. So that money is usually allowed to operate without oversight. Usually there's just a couple million dollars in it. Now there is nearly $900 million in it, which no one has oversight of. The Post previously reported that the projected costs of the East Wing construction alone was going to be actually $600 million. Half of that would come from taxpayers. The confidential contracting documents reviewed by the paper drive the total cost of work on the grounds now to at least $927 million.
1: Oh, give him time. He'll get to $1 billion any
0: day. Of course
1: he
0: will. To assemble funding in that account, however, the White House Budget Office authorized a series of transfers from the U.S. Secret Service and the White House Military Office, totaling $500 million. Most of the $415 million in Secret Service funding was directed to the account in June this year after Trump allies on Capitol Hill were unable to pass legislation that would have allocated $400 million towards the East Wing ballroom construction project and a visitor screening facility. So they couldn't get it from Congress, so they just stole it from the Secret Service. That funding was appropriated by Congress to recruit and train Secret Service agents, raising concerns from members of both parties on Capitol Hill, according to the Washington Post, that the administration was improperly using funds. Do you think? Really? From both parties on Capitol Hill? I will hold my breath until the Republicans who control both chambers of Congress actually do anything to stop Trump's theft of Secret Service funds for his vanity projects. And while Trump is stealing $900 million for waste, fraud, and abuse to build gilded upgrades to the People's House, if you can consider them upgrades, that were apparently going to allow him to live in that house for another couple of years. While all that's going on, the National Symphony Orchestra, the national treasure housed at the John F. Kennedy Center for the Performing Arts, which Trump has seized control of, is now on the verge of bankruptcy after having rapidly lost many of its audience members and individual donors since Trump seized control of it, sending revenue into a two-year freefall that has pushed the internationally acclaimed orchestra into the deepest financial crisis in its history, according to current and former employees and confidential documents obtained by the Washington Post. Ticket sales have collapsed, they report, and leaders projected in May that this year's deficit will climb higher still. After Trump took over the center, donations plummeted and concerts at the venue were struggling to fill more than 10% of its seats. For one recent show put on at the orchestra, Kennedy Center's new management tried to paper over the empty seats by comping more than 600 tickets to that show, which then brought the audience to about one quarter of capacity.
1: Oh, dear.
0: The crisis has arrived at what would otherwise have been a peak for the orchestra. The NSO, the National Symphony Orchestra, is known for top-flight performances, global touring, popular patriotic concerts in the capital. They posted a banner year for ticket sales in 2024, one of their best years ever, just the year before Donald Trump took office. The fall off came amid the collapse of the center's fundraising operation after Trump took over in 25 and cut the development department from 94 employees to 16. The development department is the one that raises money for the orchestra. So they cut the department from 94 employees to 16 employees because, well, you know, think of all the money that they would save if they only had to pay 16 employees instead of 94. Right? Trimming back the government? Well, as it turns out, they were trimming back donations, and now they can't even afford to run the place anymore. Of course, the tiniest fraction, by the way, of that $900 million that Trump is stealing and or receiving from major companies in exchange for favors to redo the White House grounds, well, just a tiny fraction of that would make the National Symphony Orchestra enjoyed by thousands, if not millions, of Americans. It would make them completely solvent. Instead, on Thursday, Trump's hand-picked commission that now runs the Kennedy Center voted to shut it down entirely for renovations for 2 years rather than, I guess, face the shame that nobody wants to go there while Trump's name is all over it, which Trump's commission also voted to do again today, even after a judge previously ordered his name to be removed from the building and from all of its branding. We'll see what the court thinks about that. But yeah, sure, Doge. Doge was all about cutting waste, fraud, and abuse from the federal government. And if there's any question about how much Trump and his Republican Party just hate federal government waste, fraud, and abuse, well, there was this today from the New York Times. Starting last fall, the Department of Homeland Security spent $464 million on a single no-bid contract to buy 10 used airplanes from a firm in Northern Virginia. That was an enormous price tag, the Times reports, but the department said that it had no time to consider alternative offers. The planes were needed urgently for deportation flights. But since that no-bid purchase last year, the department has barely used the new fleet at all for deportations or for anything else. Three of the aircraft that they bought are luxury business jets. You know how much people being deported love to fly in business jets. Just months after acquiring them, the department sought to loan or lease two of those business jets to other agencies, including one for the use of FBI Director Kash Patel, so that he could fly around the country to see his girlfriend sing and stuff like that. This is all according to a letter to the department that was sent on Wednesday by top Democrats on the Senate Appropriations Committee. Not signed by Republicans, apparently, but by Democrats who actually do seem to care about government waste, fraud, and abuse. The other seven planes are apparently older Boeing 737 passenger jets. They might actually be useful for deportation flights, unlike the luxury business jets, but the government has simply left them parked at an airport in Lake Charles, Louisiana, for months at a time. An internal government document obtained by the Times said the agency did not have the staff necessary to operate them.
1: Oh, God.
0: The acquisitions were part of a surge of rushed contracts handed out recently by the Department of Homeland Security, which has repeatedly used the need for urgency to bypass regular contracting procedures. contract also illuminated a broader trend within the second Trump administration. These no-bid contracts awarded to people with connections to Trump himself or to his cabinet secretaries. The company that received this contract, Daedalus Aviation Corporation, is led by a chairman who had donated to a political committee supporting the previous DHS secretary, Kristi Noem. A letter sent to the department on Wednesday by the Democratic senators Patty Murray of Washington, Christopher Murphy of Connecticut, said that Homeland Security officials had already conceded to the committee that most of the planes would not be used for deportations after all. Quote, "The American people deserve a full accounting of this gross misuse of their tax dollars," the letter reviewed by the Times said. Now, federal law generally requires government agencies to seek competing bids before awarding a contract, much less a huge $464 million contract, in order to ensure taxpayers get the best deal for their money. But the department sidestepped that requirement for these planes and this contract by invoking an exemption for cases of, quote, unusual and compelling urgency. That so-called urgency exemption can only be used when delaying the contract might result in, quote, serious injury, financial or other, to the government. Historically, it's been used during natural disasters or war or the coronavirus pandemic. The department declined to answer questions about what serious injury that the government was trying to prevent with this no-bid contract. Contracting regulations would require agencies to publish their rationales for such contracts, but the department refused to release this one, saying it, quote, would compromise national security or create other security risks. Sure it would. The department has invoked the urgency exemption, get this, to justify more than $29 billion in spending across about 500 contracts awarded during Trump's second term, according to an analysis of the data by the Times. $29 billion in urgent spending, much of which goes to his pals. Go figure. The exemption accounts for nearly the urgency exemption accounts for nearly two-thirds of the total $34 billion that the department has spent on contracts signed this year alone. Two-thirds of what they've spent so far, that is up sharply from past years. For example, in 2024, during the Biden presidency, and yes, the COVID pandemic that was unleashed by the previous Trump administration, well, during the Biden presidency in its last year in 24, urgent no-bid contracts accounted for less than 1% of DHS spending, compared to two-thirds of it now. But sure, tell me again how the Trump administration has cut waste, fraud, and abuse from the federal government. Tell me again, MAGA, about how, well, you might not like some of what Donald Trump has done, but you did like that whole Doge thing and the way that he cut back on wasteful federal government spending. Now that the national debt is at $40 trillion and this administration and the Republicans who are facilitating it are breaking records for federal deficit spending, even while cutting the stuff that actually made America great in the first place. But it is not just costing us money, sadly. It is costing us a lot more. As Desi Doyen will detail in our latest Green News report later this hour, and as author and journalist Michael Mechanic rounded up today in a piece at Mother Jones, he joins us next on the broadcast. I'm Brad Friedman.
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0: Yeah.
1: Monday, Monday, Monday, always Sunday in the rich man's world.
0: Welcome back. It's the Bradcast, Brad Friedman from bradblog.com. It is not just the money, however. You will, y'all probably remember that deposition from that Doge Bro kid. We played it before from that 30-year-old Nate Kavanaugh admitting in a legal deposition that even though the Doge Bros were instructed to slash all kinds of stuff that they knew nothing about because an AI chat program told them maybe a grant for scientific research might have something to do really secretly with race or gender or diversity, equity, and inclusion, that this kid, well, he thought it was all worth it, totally worth it, even if it costs, oh, untold millions of people's their livelihoods, not to mention their lives, in order to save the taxpayer money by slashing supposed waste, fraud, and abuse. Even though in the end, as he admits in the deposition, it didn't save the taxpayers anything, as he conceded during under oath questioning.
2: You don't regret that people might have lost important income to support their lives?
3: Exactly. No. I think it was more important to reduce the federal deficit from $2 trillion to close to zero.
2: Did you reduce the federal deficit?
3: No, we didn't.
0: Did you reduce the federal deficit? No, no, we didn't. In a really good article out today at Mother Jones, headlined Elon Musk's Doge Promised Savings, but It's Cost Us a Fortune. The magazine's senior editor, Michael Mechanic, writes, the U.S. government doesn't have many watchdogs left. Donald Trump fired a whole bunch of them shortly after returning to power, and many others have been pushed out since. We do still have a Government Accountability Office, or GAO, for what it's worth. And 1 week ago, he notes that office published a report detailing the remarkable lack of transparency in how Elon Musk's so-called Department of Government Efficiency conducted its affairs and how the savings Doge reported fell far short of its claims. But here's the thing, observes Mechanic. A, we knew that from the start, and B, the GAO entirely misses the point. Doge saved us nothing, he writes. In fact, Musk's little project has cost America dearly. In countless ways, we are much worse off than we were on the day that Trump took back the Oval Office and invited the richest man on earth to come in and break things. Michael goes on to detail what he describes as a partial accounting of what the Doge Musk Trump nonsense has cost us to date, which is much more than money. Though, as he notes, yes, it also cost us a ton of money, but it also had other costs that the GAO does not account for, including costs to our health, humanity, privacy, education, food safety, consumer protections, our former leadership in the world, in science, and so much more that also need to be accounted for and hopefully someday see accountability for. Joining us now is our friend Michael Mechanic, the longtime senior editor at Mother Jones, where he frequently writes about wealth and inequality. And he is also the author of the book Jackpot, How the Super Rich Really Live and How Their Wealth Harms Us All. Mr. Mechanic, welcome back to the broadcast, sir.
4: Good to be here again.
0: Always.
4: And the wealth is really harming us all now.
0: Yeah, no kidding. I really liked your piece today for a whole bunch of reasons. Among them, it sort of pulls together a bunch of big pieces into one place to sort of help us just begin to see the price for what all of this is really costing us in terms that are much larger than money or the so-called waste, fraud, and abuse that Trump and the Dozers pretended to give a damn about when they ran roughshod over the federal government. In fact, Michael, if you haven't used this article for a book pitch yet, boy, it sure seems like it would be the basis of a very good next one for you.
4: Oh, good God. Do you think people are going to want to relive this? I'm not sure.
0: Yeah. I think we need to have all of this sort of brought together. And this piece sort of really gave me that picture. We need to understand the cost of Doge And you know, in not just in monetary terms, but in all sorts of terms that you begin to lay out in what I am going to call your book pitch, Michael. But let's start with
4: too much confidence.
0: Well, you know, I got a lot of confidence in you. Let's start with the money piece first, nonetheless, since, as you know, that's kind of the one part of that those of us paying attention over the past year and a half or so may already know. But you suggest that while Trump, Musk, and the Republican supporters claimed the trashing and slashing of the federal government was to save federal taxpayer money from waste, fraud, and abuse, that the Doge Bros actually did nothing of the kind, if only due to the massive cuts made in the ability of the federal government to bring in money, to bring in revenue?
4: That's right. I mean, there's certain departments of the federal government that have high ROI, like every dollar you spend on those departments comes mm-hmm. back to you in multiples. Mm-hmm. And one of them is IRS enforcement. When you slash funding for the IRS, when you fire people who are able to pursue complex audits of rich individuals and corporations that cheat on their taxes, mm-hmm. you end up with a lot less money coming in.
0: Yes.
4: So one, you know, during the first year, I reported that through the various firings, deferred resignations that Doge spearheaded, the IRS lost more than a quarter of its workforce. Mm. And of course, the first they fired were the probationary employees hired under Biden. And if you recall, Biden had passed all this new funding for the IRS to bolster its abilities. You know, the IRS has been under Republican attack for decades. Mm-hmm. And the Biden administration managed to get funding through. It was like $80 billion over 10 years. And mm-hmm. immediately the Republicans started chipping away at that mm-hmm. And were somewhat successful. But what Doge came in, he fired all these people that Biden had hired. The people, they were just starting to make progress in actually collecting all these unpaid taxes. I mean, we're just talking about taxes due, mm-hmm. not even taxes that, you know, not even tax evasion and sophisticated cheating, mm-hmm. which a lot of which happens, especially among the people who have, you know, $3,000 an hour lawyers. Mm-hmm. And, you know, we no longer have the capacity nor the will under the Trump administration to go after these people. Now, the estimates are that over 10 years, just the layoffs are going to cost us $600 billion in lost revenues.
0: Right.
4: And that's just the IRS.
0: Yeah.
4: And then if you add onto it the budget cuts that were in Trump's big, beautiful bill, that's another $260 billion. And as I noted in the article, put that together, that's basically about the amount of money they took out of Medicaid.
0: Yeah.
4: In this very, very unpopular bill that was shoved through.
0: Go ahead, please.
4: I was going to say I started with the watchdogs, and that is another place that there's a high ROI. Mm-hmm. The watchdogs, the inspectors general, the various, you know, all the federal agencies have their own. And then there's also a federal agency that kind of oversees all of that, all the conflicts of interest, all the double deal, you know, and they've managed to return a lot of money to taxpayers through their various actions, but they've been totally kneecapped by this administration.
0: Yeah. Which puts the lie to the maddening lie that these folks care about, you know, the debt, the deficit, any of that. They care about none of that, just based on what we are seeing here, where they're willing to say, okay, let's slash the IRS, which brings in the actual money that helps pay to cover the debt and the deficit. And that's before they even start slashing money from healthcare. They also, you note, killed the, as another great example, they killed the free tax filing program created under Joe Biden, which is not exactly used by rich people. They're using those $3,000 an hour lawyers instead. That's used by people like you and me. To make it more costly for us to pay our taxes.
4: Right. Yeah. I mean, people who have very kind of basic taxes just do it that way. That's like most people, most wage earners. And it's instead of having to shell out for some expensive software to do it. Now, guess who didn't like it? Well, the companies that make that software,
0: yes.
4: You know, Intuit and, you know, and so forth. Mm-hmm. And they lobbied the Trump administration to kill it. And Trump did. Even though this was very, it had kind of been reinvigorated. There had been some kind of free filing in the past that they hadn't promoted very well, but this most recent form of it was actually becoming very popular.
0: Mm-hmm.
4: And all of a sudden, boom, you know, sorry.
0: Yeah, sorry, you're cut off. But, you know, the wealthy people who need to avoid paying taxes,

0: paying taxes, and it'll be easier than ever because we fired all the people who would have caught them doing it.
1: Right. Not to mention, what they did to the DOJ. So they'll never, they're never going to go after the true bad guys.
0: Yeah. So much for cutting waste, fraud, and abuse. But it's not just the money. And that's the thing that I think is really important about this piece. Not just the money. It was also our humanity, as you describe it, citing those cuts that were made to the U.S. Agency for International Development, or USAID, USAID, when Musk boasted on social media about spending a weekend tossing USAID into a, quote, wood chipper. I want to play some recent remarks that Musk gave in an interview about that to get your response. But first, how did those cuts themselves, as you see it, cost us our humanity?
1: Well, I mean, people around the world have for ages have looked to the United States as sort of, the glowing light, the city on the hill, the people that welcomes people from other countries and is a country of immigrants, and that has, tries to spread goodwill around the world. And we have, through our foreign aid, which has been a very, very tiny proportion of our budget. Of course, it's always been attacked by the right. But we have been funding all kinds of health programs and like really important things in a lot of very poor countries around the world, and really helping people. Like, it has to do with the wanting to expand soft power, as we call it, right? We want people to like us.
0: Yes.
1: And that gives us a form of influence. It's other than just, taking a big stick and hitting people with it, right? You want people to like you and want to deal with you. Well, Musk went in and just eliminated almost all the employees. Just boom. In some point of time, they were just like, they were actually literally stranded.
0: Yes.
1: It was very hard for people to even
0: get back from these places. Yeah.
1: It was done. The whole thing was done so thoughtlessly and so cruelly and so abruptly. It just cut off all kinds of workers. It cut off all kinds of organizations in other countries. And it cut off the people they serve most, which most notably. And the estimates are that this is going to cause millions of deaths.
0: And that, of course, Elon Musk completely rejects. By the way, I should note, I think it's no coincidence right now that we are seeing, as we go to air today, the largest Ebola outbreak, I believe, in human history, now plaguing the Democratic Republic of the Congo. That was something that USAID would have been all over. The CDC, the FDA would have been, monitoring that from the beginning, going shipping people overseas to help contain it. Now it seems to be out of control. But on the deaths being attributed to Musk's cuts to USAID, here he is in a recent interview with the editor-in-chief of The Economist magazine just a week or two ago, asking him about the studies that have indeed found that those cuts to USAID have already cost hundreds of thousands of lives and will continue to cost millions more in the future, which Musk simply refuses to believe in any way, shape, or form.
2: You don't buy the idea that anybody, to put it really crudely and simply, any kid in Africa died because of the suddenness with which...
3: Zero.
2: I just don't think that's right.
3: Zero died because of DOJ. Zero point zero.
2: I think the pace and the suddenness with which it happened will almost certainly have caused unnecessary suffering and deaths.
3: No, I think that's totally false.
2: Okay.
3: Obviously.
2: All right.
3: Zero people died because of DOJ. Zero.
0: Zero. 0.0 people died because of DOJ, Michael Mechanic.
1: Obviously.
0: Well, I was going to ask for your response, and I was going to remind you this is FCC radio. So what is your response to that?
1: I mean, I trust the guy as far as I can throw him.
0: And we'd love to throw him. How did DOJ cost the American people what you describe as a semblance of privacy?
1: Well, our privacy was really neutered ages ago, first through various, small and large corporations.

0: that have sort of consolidated public and private data on all of us and would sell it, you know, and back, including to police departments and the federal government and so forth. But this is another thing, because it used to be the federal government would, you know, they collected information for different agencies for different purposes, and that information was confidential and it was siloed. It was, you could not, one department could not get it from the other. It was never put together in any kind of database. Mm-hmm. Elon Musk comes in and his little minions are just getting into every database without anyone's true authorization. And they were consolidating data from the IRS and Social Security Administration, state voting records, and they were sending them into this massive Department of Homeland Security database. Mm-hmm. Wired reported on this early on. Mm-hmm. And it had, of course, it had nothing to do with fraud or wasteful spending. In fact, this had more to do with, you know, the deportation hunt, right?
1: Right.
0: But Wired also reported, as I wrote in the story, that a DOJ court filing had indicated that Doge may have shared Social Security data with a group that seeks to overturn election results in certain states. Mm-hmm. And I also quoted a guy who had former government cybersecurity expert who was talking to NPR, and he had worked for what's called the U.S. Digital Service, which is what Musk came in and turned into Doge, but mm-hmm. they, of course, fired everybody who was there and right. replaced with their little guys, right?
1: Yep.
0: And he said, what I want people to be scared of is that this data that the government has on them, which in some cases can be used to damage them, will be used to damage them. Mm. Them is us.
1: Yeah, yeah. And I think, you know, you could make the argument if you're a guy who, let's say, has a car company, that it doesn't make sense to have all of these separate, you know, databases, one for your customers, one for people who come in to have their car repaired, another for, you know, leads, potential buyers down the road. It makes sense for efficiency to sort of combine those all into a single database. And I could think you might look at the federal government and say, well, look, they've got all of these different databases. Why don't we bring them all together? It'd be more efficient to have one master database. But there is a reason those databases are siloed, that you know, certain information is segregated from one department to another, which they've just sort of run roughshod over, I guess, irretrievably at this point.
0: It's pretty irretrievable, and it's also very dangerous, because you know, you don't know who it's going to be used on next. I mean, we have mm-hmm. this thing with the flock cameras being misused, that data being misused by police departments. So, I mean, when that data is available, that's a powerful tool, and it will be misused, or it will be authorized to be used in ways that we really wouldn't like. Mm-hmm. And that's a problem.
1: Yes, that's a problem. This one is particularly maddening, Mike. I mean, they all are. But when it comes to the idea of saving money, how did Trump, Musk, and Doge slash consumer financial protection, and what has that cost us in hard numbers so far over just the past year and a half when they've been claiming they're saving money by cutting waste, fraud, and abuse?
0: Yeah, well, that was the Consumer Financial Protection Bureau. And that was launched in 2011, kind of in the aftermath of the Great Recession, when mm-hmm. all these banks were doing very unethical things and kind of using deceptive practices to get people into mortgages they couldn't afford and that sort of thing. And so they, in its first year, the CFPB reported that it had secured about $15 billion in relief and a couple billion dollars in civil penalties for millions of families, and it, much more since then. And Doge just, I won't say, you know, decimated is always misused because that means you cut by one tenth. Mm-hmm. No, Doge cut by 95% or something. The workforce of the CFPB, which, you know, to be fair, Republicans have long wanted to get rid of.
1: Right.
0: Because it was independent. It was funded by the Fed and by the companies that it oversaw, and not by Congress. It was one of those really independent agencies. Mm-hmm. And Doge gutted it.
1: And the only one looking out, by the way, for consumers in the entire government, And when they cut, you say 95%. The only reason they cut 95% instead of 100% is because I think a court determined that, well, the CFPB was set up by Congress. It has to exist. You can't just do away with it, kind of like what they did with the Education Department. They wanted to kill it entirely. They can't by law. So they just fired, you know, pretty much everyone except a couple of people to say that it still exists.
0: You know, when we talk about Elon Musk coming in and breaking things, well, you know, what they've discovered is that you can break a heck of a lot, and it takes the courts a long time to catch up, and they generally aren't going to restore. Like, you know, all these people get fired, and then we've had judges come and say, well, we're not going to make you go and try to hire them all back because they've moved on, right? Mm-hmm. Actually, I had a colleague write a piece looking at that, you know, looking at some sort of surveys that had been done actually by fired federal employees who are really, you know, talented at running, you know, data analysis. Mm-hmm. They found that, you know, a large chunk of those federal employees did not move on. They, you know, a year later, you know, 20% of them still haven't found jobs. Mm-hmm. They did not find higher paying jobs. They had to take pay cuts and upend their family. I mean, hundreds of thousands, like 317,000 workers is one of the estimates that have been lost from the federal government. Mm-hmm. And I actually did the math. Let's assume that each of those employees costs an average of $150,000 a year. So that's up to like $46 billion, which is a pittance compared to the amount of money we're losing by not having those people in place. I mean, we're just talking about money here.
1: Yeah.
0: Not to mention all the other things, you know, protection of clean air and water, oversight of government, upkeep of our national parks, public safety grants to local police and fire departments, our ability to respond to disasters and prepare for disasters. I mean, the cutting of grants in science, in things like disaster preparedness and climate resilience, I mean, these are devastating. And they're going to leave us in terrible shape.
1: Right. I mean, when you fire a federal worker, you might save a certain amount of money because you're not paying them their salary, but you're losing all the benefits that they brought into the federal government. And then it's costing you on the other side because, you know, now you're having to pay to help them get a new job for unemployment or what, you know, whatever it is. I mean, this was clearly not thought through by anyone who actually gave a damn about, you know, doing things like cutting waste, fraud, and abuse. It was thought through by the evil geniuses who authored Project 2025, the manifesto that Trump claimed to know nothing about, but he is following it to a T. You know, they essentially seem like they calculated that the results would be that, you know, while billions of dollars may not be actually spent by the federal government on the front end, the actual savings ultimately do not go to the American taxpayer at all. It seems like it was designed to make sure that all of the savings, if there was any anywhere, would go to a handful of very, very wealthy people. Does that sound about right? Does that seem like the calculated intent ultimately of Project 2025?
0: Well, no, I don't think savings actually had anything to do with it. They wanted to gut the ability of the government to regulate anybody. Mm-hmm. I mean, that was the goal here, including, you know, Musk's own companies. I mean, he basically kneecapped federal agencies that were investigating his companies. Right. Those investigations went right away.
1: Yep.
0: And remember, this is the guy who contributed the most to Donald Trump's campaign.
1: Yeah.
0: Like more than anybody in the history of elections ever.
1: Yep.
0: It was something like $290 million, which for him is like pocket change, right?
1: Yep.
0: But he is, think of all the power he was given and all the billions of dollars in contracts he has gotten because of it. It was an investment. You know, they call them mega donors, but they're not donors. They're investors.
1: Yes.
0: They're investing in what they're going to get back out of it.
1: Yep.
0: And boy, has he gotten a lot out of it. Now, I say in the piece, I said talking about savings from Doge is like talking about savings from not paying your mortgage.
1: Yes.
0: Ignoring the part where the bank comes and takes your home.
1: Yeah.
0: That's what we are dealing with.
1: Yeah, exactly. No, and that's a great metaphor because, you know, clearly, well, if you don't pay your mortgage, you're going to save some money. And I'm putting save in air quotes for the radio here. You're going to save money. You're not going to have to pay that money this month, but you're eventually going to lose everything. And that, well, you're going to lose everything, but I guess the bank is going to end up doing just fine as they take your house and resell it and everything else. That kind of seems like where we are with this right now, at least for those paying attention. And by the way, when it comes to Musk, I didn't have time to get to it, but you note that he is cutting a lot of the grants that he himself took advantage of that made him in the first place the richest man on earth.
0: Yeah, no, all the subsidies and loans for the EV industry. I mean, I have a section where I talk about one thing we lose here is leadership in science. I mean, the U.S. has had one of the most globally respected science and science funding programs in the entire world, and it drives innovation right and left. It cures disease. It has brought about vaccines for all sorts of horrible scourges and the development of CRISPR and HIV drugs and pioneering surgeries. And who's paid to sequence the first human genome and built the internet and invented GPS and funded the Google guys when they were developing their little search engine. Mm-hmm. I mean, all of these things, right? Yep. And then Silicon Valley turns around and it's like, oh, we built this ourselves.
1: Yeah. Pull up.
0: I don't think so.
1: Yeah, I don't think so. They got all that grant money. Now let's pull up the ladder so no one else can enjoy it.
0: The worst is, so not only are you decimating, well, I always say decimating, but again, it's way worse than decimating.
1: Yes, yes.
0: Higher education and you know, across the board, universities are cutting graduate programs. They are rescinding applications. There's going to be a lot of layoffs at universities this year. And because of this.
1: And all, by the
0: even
1: way.
0: Even the people getting grants, they don't know what's going to happen with those grants. There's like bottlenecks everywhere. There's delays.
1: Yep.
0: They don't know if they can pay their people. And as I said, this threatens to destroy one thing that truly does make America great, which is the global leadership in science and innovation. And what happens is there's ripple effects too. Think of all the economies that depend on scientific research and what our universities have produced and spun off in terms of companies and jobs and all of this stuff. It all shrivels up. I've heard that a lot of American scientists are splitting for Canada because just there's more support for the work now.
1: Well, that's all the savings brought to you by Elon Musk, Trump, and the Doge Bros. You close with this, Michael Mechanic. Breaking things is disastrously easy. Building them is hard. Elon Musk pushed Humpty Dumpty off the wall. Piecing him back together, if even possible, will take decades, concerted effort, and enormous sums of money, money that will now be in short supply thanks to Trump and his enablers. You really nailed it, Michael. I will link, of course, to this story, and I do look forward to, to a whole book on it, Michael. So get
0: no
1: to work.
0: Pressure.
1: No pressure. Michael Mechanic is the longtime senior editor at Mother Jones. He's the author of the book Jackpot, How the Super Rich Really Live and How Their Wealth Harms Us All. You can find him on the social medias at Michael Mechanic, at motherjones.com, and at his own website, michaelmechanic.com. Mike, always great speaking with you, my friend.
0: Likewise.
1: All right, quick break and more along these lines in our latest Green News Report. That's next on the broadcast. I'm Brad Friedman. Hey, this is Brad. 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From Desi Doyen and myself, thank you. Good luck putting Humpty Dumpty back together again when it comes to the federal government. How we're going to do that for the global climate, I have no idea, as discussed in our latest Green News Report.
2: It's not only the lower 48. July 2026 was the hottest July ever recorded globally. Jellyfish are expanding their range northward and are messing with nuclear power plants. Plus,
3: if you're getting ready for a trip to the beach, we've got one more thing you need to think about, actually worry about.
2: Officials warn of rise in cases of flesh-eating bacteria in Gulf Coast waters.
1: You are nothing but puppies and rainbows today. 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I'm Brad Friedman.
2: And I'm Desi Doyen.
1: Stand by for 6 minutes of independent green news, politics, analysis, and snarky comment.
4: The big oil companies announced that they're raking in record profits. That's war profiteering, if you ask me, and it's got to stop.
1: Donald Trump can't even stop the war. You think he's going to stop the profiteering? J.B. Pritzker, this is your Green News Report. Okay, Desi Doyen, it was bad enough when it was just the lower 48 states, but it's even worse than that, eh?
2: Yes, it is. In our last episode, we told you that July 2026 was the hottest July in the contiguous United States. Today, it's not just that, it's the entire globe. NASA this week announced that last month was the hottest July ever recorded globally across both land and sea since record-keeping began in the 1850s.
1: Well, great. Everyone gets to enjoy it.
2: Yeah, the EU's Copernicus Climate Service, using a different data set, rated July 2026 as the second hottest July on record. Forecasters say the powerful Super El Nino forming in the Pacific will goose global temperatures even higher in coming months, fueling more intense weather disasters. Samantha Burgess of Copernicus says that extreme heat and persistent drought fuel a self-reinforcing feedback loop. Quote, as soils dry out, they lose their ability to provide natural cooling, allowing heat to build more readily. This is a clear example of how climate change is intensifying heat extremes, with heat and drought increasingly reinforcing one another.
1: That doesn't sound good.
2: The new July heat record comes just days after Copernicus announced that last month was the hottest July on record specifically for the world's oceans. The oceans absorb more than 90% of the excess heat trapped by humanity's burning of fossil fuels, and that has consequences. Along the U.S. Gulf Coast, a flesh-eating bacteria called Vibrio vulnificus, which thrives in warm seawater, has killed at least 7 people this year. Yikes. Along the U.S. Gulf Coast.
1: Wow.
2: 2 in Florida and 5 in Louisiana. The pathogen infects people through open wounds or contaminated raw shellfish. As the oceans warm to record levels, the previously rare flesh-eating bacteria is expanding its range northward to Maryland and New York, according to tropical disease expert Dr. Peter Hotez on CBS News.
5: With every year now, because of climate change, we're seeing it higher and higher, more northerly latitudes.
2: So, of course, last year, the Trump administration eliminated mandatory public health reporting of cases of Vibrio vulnificus.
1: Really?
2: Yep. Thanks to hotter oceans, jellyfish are also expanding northward and disrupting nuclear power plants. France this week shut down 3 nuclear reactors on the North Sea because swarms of jellyfish clogged their cooling water intake systems, curtailing power supply during record heat waves at the same time as freshwater nuclear plants in Europe are also being forced offline due to record low river levels caused by drought. Mm. In an interview with DW News, Chris Roslow of energy data firm Ember noted that all thermal power plants, coal, gas, and nuclear, are vulnerable to heat and drought.
6: It's not just nuclear and hydropower that kind of experience difficulty in extreme heat. But basically, it's only, I think it's fair to say, only solar power performs relatively well in these conditions. And that for us just underlined the importance of having a diversified mix of energy sources.
1: Only solar power works well when it gets really, really hot.
2: Funny how that works.
1: Isn't it, though?
2: Finally, the Trump administration this week withdrew federal funding for the Arctic Report Card, a critical scientific assessment tracking how rapid warming from climate change is transforming the Arctic, the fastest warming region on Earth. Arctic warming is upending ecosystems and reconfiguring trade routes with major impacts on national security and geopolitics. It also has profound impacts beyond the North Pole, influencing global weather and ocean circulation. The report was targeted for elimination in the right-wing manifesto, Project 2025. It is the latest in a long line of actions by the Trump administration against science documenting the impacts of human-caused climate change.
1: He really wants to kill us all, doesn't he? For much more on all of these stories and the ones we couldn't get to, check out our website at greennews.bradblog.com if you dare. I'm Brad Friedman.
2: And I'm Desi Doyen.
1: And this has been your Green News Report.
7: It was the heat of the moment. 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
1: Hey, by the way, in that contest of jellyfish versus nuclear plants, I'm rooting for the jellyfish. 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
2: Green News Report.
1: See you there. Until we see you here again next time, I'm Brad Friedman. Good luck, world.
7: It was a-

0: I'm Rick Smith, and this is Labor History in Two.
1: On this day in labor history, the year was 1892. That was the day miners in Tracy City, Tennessee, rebelled against the state's convict lease system. Miners had been forced to work side by side with convict labor. The convicts, overwhelmingly African American, were forced to live in deplorable stockade conditions. Their presence in the mines served to minimize paid labor, keep wages low, and stunt union organizing throughout the state. Miners demanded that Tennessee Coal, Iron, and Railroad give them the same hours of work as the convicts. When they refused, the miners marched on the stockades where the convicts were housed. They released the convicts and marched them onto trains bound for Nashville, burning the stockades to the ground. The revolt at Tracy City followed armed uprisings of thousands of miners the previous year in nearby Briceville and Coal Creek. Here, it is thought that the Knights of Labor leaders led miners to surround stockades, disarm guards, and release convicts onto Knoxville-bound trains over the course of several days. By August of 1892, hundreds of miners would confront state forces in armed shootouts across Grundy, Marion, and Anderson counties, releasing convicts when they could onto trains bound for Nashville. Miners were eventually arrested and convicted, but these revolts would lead the Tennessee General Assembly to end its convict lease system 4 years later, making them one of the first southern states to do so.
2: Well, they brought in the entire state militia, heavy artillery and Gatling guns.
0: For more information, go to laborhistoryin2.com. 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

0: And now, live from the foothills of the North Georgia Mountains, it's Mike Malloy.
1: Thank you, Scott. Scott Van Dusen, ladies and gentlemen. Hey, welcome to this part of Thursday. It is the 13th of August, 2026. And as usual, I hope you had a good day. I've got to go back to the Great Escape, Trump's exit from Turkey the other day, and during the NATO summit. There's a detail that is finally coming to light. I just can't believe this. What the toilet rat did, now get this. He left his top diplomat, that would be Marco Rubio, the head of the Treasury Department, and the White House press pool. He left them all to risk a grisly death from this possible Iranian missile attack, if it was real, while he jetted home from Turkey last month with, guess who, his young blonde female staffer who never seems to leave the toilet rat's side. She was among just a handful of passengers on his secret trip home, well, at least to England. The Washington Post reported, as you know, last Wednesday, that the catering truck in which they stuffed the rather corpulent Donald Trump had spirited him away from the 747 that he'd boarded moments earlier while returning from Turkey. The boarding, of course, was a ruse. Okay, no problem. So after he was driven away in the catering truck, they took him to another plane, and he exited the truck and got into the airplane. Oh, it's so sneaky. In the meantime, his girlfriend, and it is her girlfriend, Natalie Harp. By the way, Harp's brother has said that her relationship with the toilet rat is, his word, unhealthy. But anyway, in the meantime, his bitch, Natalie Harp, was left on board the decoy plane, the one that ran the risk of being blown out of the sky. And according to Michael Wolff, who has written several books about the toilet rat, Wolff reported that she went berserk when she realized that Donald Trump was not on the plane she was on. Now, I don't know how she knew, but in other words, she lost her shit. She started yelling and screaming and demanding that she be with her friend Donald Trump, up to the point where the Secret Service or whoever made these decisions had to remove her and put her with Donald Trump. So Trump left a couple of the top people in his filthy cabinet on board the decoy plane, along with the White House press pool, but he took his bitch. Jesus Christ. Now, the staffers who chose to go with the toilet rat included the White House Deputy Chief of Staff, Dan Scavino, the Director of Oval Office Operations, Walt Nauta, and Natalie, this 34-year-old executive assistant who has been nicknamed Trump's printer. She's the one that follows him around with a portable printing press or printing device to print off all the wonderful positive things that come from the bullshit right-wing media in this country and globally to praise Donald Trump. She prints them off and hands them to him. Anyway, Natalie has attracted concerns from the Secret Service and other people in his orbit for leaving notes around the White House. Yes, I'm not shitting you. Leaving notes, little mash notes, little love notes. Ow, I just worship you. The notes declare her admiration for Donald Trump. And again, her brother, and apparently there is some dissension involved in the Harp family. Her brother and Natalie are not on the best of terms. But again, her brother has called her relationship with Donald Jesus Christ Trump unhealthy. And the brother has referred to Natalie as Trump's fan club. Mm-hmm. Now, Dan Scavino, one of the people who made it onto the escape plane, he's worked for Trump since his teenage years when he was a golf caddy at one of the Toilet Rats clubs in New Jersey. And the other guy, Walt Nauta is a former Navy specialist and White House valet who followed Trump into political exile in Florida after he lost the 2020 election. You remember old Walt? They were going to try to get him to testify about how Trump organized the attempt to overthrow the government of the United States. And it was Nauta, when he got to Florida with Trump, who helped Trump hide the classified documents that he, Trump, had stolen. And those documents, of course, were at the center of one of the criminal cases against him, that another one of Trump's bitches, who happened to be a federal judge in Florida, dismissed all the charges against him where it concerned these stolen documents. Now, other cabinet members and staff, including Marco Polo Rubio, Secretary of State, Treasury Secretary, the incredibly stupid Scott Bessent, the Deputy Chief of Staff, the little Nazi Jew, Stephen Miller, the Communications Director, Stephen Chung, the former sumo wrestler, and a bunch of other aides and staffers, and along with the cabinet officials, were left on board that modified Boeing 747, which Trump had been seen boarding, and was presumably Air Force One at the time, right? Oh, Trump loves that big-ass plane, doesn't he? So this group I just mentioned to you, along with 13-member White House press pool, flew aboard the plane under the Air Force One call sign, while the plane carrying Trump, his bitch, Natalie, Nauta, Scavino, and, oh yeah, let's not forget the drunk Secretary of Defense, Hegseth, they followed the decoy plane on the short leg to the Royal Air Force Base in Mildenhall in England under the call sign Reach 88. That signifies an aircraft operated by the Air Force's Air Mobility Command. Now, the only reason I know that is because I am quoting from the article in The Independent. What do I know about this shit, right? But anyway, this little shell game that the toilet rat got involved in was engineered, apparently. You never know with Donald Trump. Everything that comes from his administration is a fucking lie. But apparently it was engineered by the Secret Service, and they did so in an effort to protect him from what intelligence officials have described as threats from Iranian surface-to-air missiles and a potential shoulder-fired missile targeting the Toilet Rat's plane. Now, it's also my understanding, which may or may not be true, who the fuck knows, but that this information came from Israeli intelligence. Oh, yeah? Israeli intelligence and Netanyahu. First of all, let me say that Israeli intelligence is probably the best on the planet. But it and the war criminal, the beast who runs Israel right now, Netanyahu, they have a clearly seen record of manipulating Donald Trump into doing whatever Netanyahu wants him to do, even though Netanyahu puts up with phone calls from Trump occasionally where Trump calls him a fucking idiot and what the fuck are you doing? Uses an abundance of the F word in, having conversations with Netanyahu. And I guess Netanyahu figures, yeah, you know, so what? So I use the F word. I can get this ignorant little bastard to do anything I tell him to do. And usually does. So if you want to believe Israeli intelligence where it concerns is fine. That's, you know, what you can do. So anyway, this threat that Secret Service had received from Israeli intelligence that had previously caused Trump to ditch the new aircraft that he'd been given by the Qatari government in favor of the 1980s style, 1990s, I'm sorry, Boeing 747, that is Air Force One, the old Air Force One. But he ditched the old Air Force One, and then he had to ditch the new Air Force One because the engineers said that the new Air Force One had no missile defense systems. Well, okay. So the decision to secretly move Trump to the more secure, older aircraft, to yet another one, you know, the one that he eventually flew to England on, and to keep the White House press pool and most of his staff in the dark, setting them up as potential, well, it was a decoy plane, and had this intelligence report been legit, all those people would be dead by now. All of them. But in doing that, and what the toilet rat did is raise questions about whether officials put most of Trump's staff and reporters on a death list. I mean, think about this for a second. Okay, now I realize previous presidents have used decoy planes before, but never to the extent that Trump has willingly decided to sacrifice people just to save his own ass. Oh, and the ass of his hoe. Oh, and the ass of his drunk Secretary of Defense. Oh, and three of his top advisors, including Stephen Chung, the former sumo wrestler. So even though the 747 carrying staff and journalists was used as a decoy to possibly draw this potential attack, this missile attack, Trump claimed Tuesday of this week that he was still in greater jeopardy than the people on the decoy plane that had been used as Iranian missile bait. He said, quote, "I think actually the plane that I flew on was at greater risk. I think it was at greater risk because that would be the plane I think that they would be more likely to go for." End quote, of course. See, he has to be the top of the list, even if it's a hit list. Even if death and destruction and violence is involved, Trump has got to put himself at the top of the heap, right? So when he was asked by reporters at this news conference, such as it was on Tuesday, whether he'd endangered the lives of passengers on the decoy plane, he told reporters that he had merely been following the direction of the Secret Service. It was their fault, Secret Service, they made me do it. The toilet rat said, quote, "It's really up to Secret Service. I just follow what they like to do. They wanted me to go on a different flight, a different plane, equal safety. I do what they say," end quote. Equal safety? Whatever the fuck that means. So, Valerie Harp, his latest hoe, is, well, apparently in a privileged position now. And when she doesn't get her way, she can scream and kick her feet and pull at her hair and get her face all screwed up into a mask of absolute frenzy that she's going to do something terrible unless she can cuddle up to her boy, her old man, excuse me. And then she usually gets her way. I mean, this is pretty crazy stuff. Now, I can't help but wonder, this is the tabloid part of me. I can't help but wonder what Melania is thinking about all this. Melania won't fly with him because Melania understands to a far greater degree than the toilet rat understands the possibility of an attempted assassination by foreign actors, not necessarily by people in this country, but by foreign actors. I mean, as Trump goes flitting around the world on his whatever jet he's on, it's an open target. I mean, it really is, especially given the kind of weapons available now to everybody on Earth. So Melania has made a decision, you might say an informed decision of, no, I'm not going to die with this son of a bitch if that should happen, and has refused to fly with him. And I mentioned this the other day, it's also my understanding that she's also made a decision not to travel with him in a motorcade. I guess she's thinking maybe about what, the Kennedy assassination? Of course, the toilet rat now travels in a vehicle that probably would take a small nuclear weapon to penetrate it. But Melania values her life, apparently, and the life of her son, Barron, much more than Trump, than she would like Trump to value her life and their son's life. So, but the new hoe is Valerie Harper. She loves her some president, doesn't she? Huh? Now, there's one other woman, another one of Trump's bitches that I want to bring up, and that's Carolyn Leavitt. As you know, she's leaving the White House. She's only 28 fucking years old, youngest press secretary ever to occupy that position. But she's the liar-in-chief, Carolyn Leavitt. What a nasty person. She's leaving. And Steve Schmidt, my favorite Republican writer, has put together a little column here I want to share with you Substack. Steve writes, Donald Trump announced that his 28-year-old press secretary will leave her post at the end of August, closing a tenure behind the White House podium that will be remembered for its distortion of that office's purpose. Trump called her, quote, one of the best White House press secretaries in the history of the office, end quote. And by the way, here's the text that Donald Trump put onto his Pravda social media platform. This is what he wrote. Our wonderful White House press secretary and one of my most trusted aides, Carolyn Leavitt, will be departing her role at the end of the month so she can spend more time with her beautiful young children and family, a decision I totally understand and respect. Caroline will now be one of my top outside advisors and an influential voice within the Republican Party as we work to defy history and conclusively win the midterm elections. Caroline has been a real leader in the White House and has done a phenomenal job fighting for justice, liberty, and freedom since 2018, including our historic re-election campaign of 2024. Caroline has been one of the best White House press secretaries in the history of the office. Thank you, Caroline, for a job well done, President Donald J. Trump. Whew. Well, yeah, you know, she did a great job for Donald J. Trump. She stood out there every fucking day. I thought Ari Fleischer, the guy, the spokesman for George W. Bush, I thought Ari Fleischer was the biggest fucking liar. And he was, up to the point when he became press secretary. The lies that he told about what was happening in Iraq were just unbelievable, mind-boggling. And, of course, he left the job as press secretary and went on to greater and more wonderful things. Ari Fleischer did. But Carolyn Leavitt, she makes old Ari look like an amateur. I mean, this person had the ability not only to lie her ass off, but to denigrate the people asking her legitimate questions about what was happening within the administration. And the only reason that Carolyn Leavitt ever got the job that she got was because, right, she was a world-class liar. And that's what Trump insists on having around him. People who will completely turn themselves into whores, whether they're men or women, for him, and then just remove any sense of decency or honor or justice from everything they say, everything they do. Think Natalie Harp. But anyway, Steve Schmidt wrote that after Trump said, thanks for a job well done, Steve Smith Schmidt wrote, of course he said that. She was made for him. Caroline Leavitt understood the essential requirement for advancement in Donald Trump's court better than most. Obedience. Absolute obedience. Schmidt writes, I wrote about her in May 2025. I said at the time that the 27-year-old Carolyn Leavitt is a national disgrace and a victim of American Ebola. I described what had happened to her as profoundly warped and deformed by exposure to the fame, money, power, and influence that came easily when the practice of obedience is perfected. Nothing that followed changed that assessment last year. It confirmed it. The White House press secretary occupies an extraordinary position in American life. The podium belongs to the American people. It does not belong to the president. It does not belong to a political party. It certainly does not belong to a cult of personality. The person standing there speaks beneath the seal of the presidency with the authority of the United States government. And that creates a single obligation: tell the truth. Carolyn Leavitt chose something else. She became one of Donald Trump's most forceful propagandists, treating the podium as an instrument of political combat rather than public accountability. She delivered falsehoods with confidence, dismissed scrutiny as hostility, and framed political opposition as moral failure. At times, she went even further. Before the No Kings demonstration in October 2025, Leavitt described the Democratic Party's constituency as, quote, Hamas terrorists, illegal aliens, and violent criminals, end quote. The White House press secretary was using the authority of her office to cast millions of Americans as enemies of the state. I wrote at the time that, quote, this is un-American and it's dangerous. It was because language from a White House podium carries consequences that go far beyond partisan rhetoric. When government officials describe political opponents as criminals, terrorists, or enemies, they're not merely arguing. They are reshaping the boundaries of acceptable political violence. Leavitt also introduced something unusual to the role. She spoke in the language of spiritual warfare, describing as evil forces those opposing Donald Trump, and attributing his survival in Butler, Pennsylvania, to divine intervention. Jesus Christ. Later, Schmidt goes on, when technical issues disrupted a White House prayer call, she said, there's spiritual warfare, as we all know. The effect was not theological depth. It was confusion between governance and belief, between state communication and personal conviction. Trumpism has always required a particular kind of faith, not faith in God, faith in Trump. Believing the unbelievable, deny the observable, defend the indefensible, recast cruelty as strength, corruption as loyalty, and falsehood as truth. That was the function of the role she embraced. She performed it effectively. That is not a compliment. She entered the White House as the youngest press secretary in American history with a platform that could have been used to build credibility, independence, and durability. She made a different choice. She became the face of the message she delivered. Last year, I wrote something about Trump's circle that bears repeating. I wrote, quote, each day, the American people are abused by Trump's shiny-eyed zealots and liars, end quote. Carolyn Leavitt was among them. She says now she wants to spend more time with her young family. That's her right, and it is not part of this judgment. Her children are irrelevant to the record of her public service. Her conduct is not. She will apparently remain in Trump's orbit as one of his so-called top outside advisors and an influential voice within the Republican Party. Wow. So, Schmidt writes, this is not necessarily goodbye to Carolyn Leavitt. It is goodbye to Press Secretary Carolyn Leavitt. That distinction matters. She was entrusted with one of the most visible roles in American government. She stood at a podium where the public has long looked for clarity in moments of crisis and consequence. She used it differently. She turned it into a vehicle for partisan messaging and personal loyalty. That is her record. History will judge Donald Trump, It will judge Stephen Miller, Pete Hegseth, Christy Noem, Pam Bondi, and others who chose loyalty to a man over fidelity to institutions. Carolyn Leavitt will be judged too. As I wrote, quote, "They all will rue the day," end quote. Power passes. The podium belongs to someone else. The cameras turn away. The motorcade leaves without you. What remains is the record. Carolyn Leavitt has made hers. Adios, Carolyn. Steve Schmidt writing his piece for Substack today. And so the baton passes to another liar. If Trump can find one as adept at bullshit as Carolyn Leavitt was, with a smattering of Christian bullshit thrown in, and her little instrument of torture always around her creamy white neck, right? I'll be back momentarily. Please be here. I'm Mike Malloy.

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1: What happens when your child can't breathe? 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According to Miranda Yaver, an assistant professor of health policy and management at the University of Pittsburgh, insurance denials aren't rare. 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It was how many people simply give up. 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
0: Emma was the daughter of a couple of parents who I interviewed, and she was young. She was having difficulty breathing. And what ended up happening was she had such bad tonsillitis that her tonsils were actually protruding and closing in on her airway and making it really difficult for her to breathe because she just was gasping for air all night long.
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2: I'm Rick Smith, and this is Labor History in 2. On this day in labor history, the year was 1937. That was the day the International Longshoremen's and Warehousemen's Union was founded, after the victorious strike of 1934 that established the Union Hiring Hall. West Coast union leaders embarked on an inland campaign to organize the thousands of warehouse workers who handled shipped goods. But West Coast dock workers overwhelmingly chose to join the CIO after it was expelled from the AFL earlier that year. They found that the ILA planned to abandon the warehouse workers they had worked so hard to organize. They also opposed dues assessments to fight the CIO and disagreed with the ILA's hostility to minimum wage laws, Social Security, and unemployment insurance. Radicals like Harry Bridges and others had established themselves not only as workers' leaders, but also led attacks on Jim Crow racism in the ranks and in the industry. The success of the 1934 strike was due in part to the welcoming of blacks into the ranks of the union. In his book, Workers on the Waterfront, historian Bruce Nelson notes that, quote, "The ILWU's well-known opposition to racial discrimination was an important factor in the union's expansion into Hawaii, not only on the waterfront, but among sugar and pineapple plantation workers. The triumph of the ILWU in Hawaiian agriculture brought about a degree of fraternization across racial lines that few had thought possible. Since then, the union has beat back numerous Taft-Hartley and McCarthy-era attacks. More recently, the ILWU has been in the forefront of broader social justice struggles, leading walkouts and work stoppages for various political causes. Today, it represents close to 60,000 workers, including those locals that initially refused to affiliate. Like what you hear? Check out more at laborhistoryin2.com.
3: All right, welcome back to part two of tonight's podcast. I have to talk a little bit about the atrocities going on in Israel, not just to Palestinians, but the suicide rate among IDF Israeli soldiers. And according to the IDF itself, in the past several days, two more Israeli soldiers had killed themselves. And experts in Israel say this is a worsening mental health emergency inside the Israeli Defense Forces because of the almost three-year-long genocidal war in Gaza. And the stigma that is not unique to Israeli soldiers. It's I think any military has this, a stigma that getting psychiatric or psychological help brings with it. In other words, if you're a member of the military and you feel like you're going to go crazy, if you seek mental health, you are labeled as somehow inadequate to being a soldier. But anyway, according to the Israeli newspaper Haaretz, two female IDF troops, one a combat soldier and the other one an intelligence officer, died by suicide in the past few days. Israeli military police said they are investigating both deaths, which brings the number of active duty IDF troops who have killed themselves recently to at least

At least 9 former IDF soldiers have also committed suicide after completing the military service this year. And these latest deaths underscore what military officials and mental health professionals and veterans increasingly describe as one of the most severe psychological cases the Israeli military has faced, maybe ever. Now, let me digress for just a moment. One of the reasons I constantly talk about the atrocities being committed in Israel against Palestinians and in Lebanon against anybody who gets in the way of an Israeli bomb is because our ambassador to Israel, Mike Huckabee, this Christian fanatic, encourages this kind of violence because it's in keeping with his biblical interpretation, you might say. Also, because AIPAC, the American-Israeli Political Action Committee in this country, AIPAC has a profound financial effect on candidates who run for public office, for the House, the Senate, the presidency, whatever. Whether they're Democrat or Republican makes no difference to AIPAC. AIPAC's sole purpose, regardless of anything else they do, the sole purpose is to reinforce the idea that Israel must be defended by American tax dollars no matter what they do, no matter what atrocity is committed by the Israeli government and forced upon the Israeli Defense Forces to carry out. It matters not. So as a result of that, AIPAC has tremendous influence on who gets elected to public office in this country. I think you and I would be, well, but not me any longer because I understand it. But if you do not understand, I think you would be shocked to find out the degree to which AIPAC provides monetary support to get people elected to public office in this country who are totally sympathetic to no matter what Israel does. Anyway, back to that's the reason I talk about it so much, because we are defending, we are supporting, we are financing murder, destruction, the destruction of, you know, the estimates are in now from Doctors Without Borders that at least 250,000 Palestinians have been either killed or wounded since this onslaught against Gaza began almost 3 years ago. Of that number, God only knows how many children have been grievously wounded, had legs blown off, arms blown off, but survived. But at least 20, 25, 30,000 children have been murdered, killed. I mean, that has got to have meaning to us. I don't care if we are, what our religion is. Jew, Gentile, it matters not. And I think it matters tremendously to Jews in Israel and globally who understand that the murder of one person is the murder of every person because of the horror that goes into that kind of action. It's terrible. It's awful. It's just heartbreaking. Well, earlier this year, the newspaper Haaretz reported that Israeli military suicides have exceeded what they were last year. And the number this year so far, and this was in July, 25 Israeli military personnel have committed suicide. That's the highest annual total in roughly 15 years. And Israel's, by the way, Haaretz is Israel's oldest daily newspaper. Haaretz also found that the military had reduced the number of mental health officers available to soldiers, even though there's an unprecedented demand for psychological services. Yeah, well, one thing to keep in mind, well, that's a poor way to put it. One thing to be aware of, I guess, is that the soldiers in the IDF are killing people who look exactly like them. They are killing people with whom they share an enormous amount of the same languages, not as primary languages. The primary language in Israel for the Jews is Hebrew. They share the same territory. They share the same diet. They share the same poets and musicians. I mean, it must be

similar to what we went through, we the Americans went through in this country during the Civil War. But these young Israeli soldiers who have no choice about this, they have to serve, I think it's 2 years, as soon as they turn 18, they are conscripted in advance into the Israeli military. And they are witnessing things that they just cannot contain. And who's to blame them? I mean, if you're 18, 20, 21, 22 years old, and your orders are, whether they're direct or indirect, whether they're written or spoken, is to take no prisoners. Kill them all. Kill them. Bomb them. Destroy them. Butcher them. Blow them into pieces. If they are children screaming for mercy, kill them anyway. Whew. Now, this suicide crisis, according to what I've read, have been exacerbated by repeated troop deployments since the October 7th Hamas-led attack. And that attack, you can certainly make the case that the attack itself was the cause of tremendous trauma and some suicides by people who survived that attack. Anyway, it resulted in Israel's subsequent attack, assault on Gaza, which has been characterized by what prosecutors at the International Criminal Court in The Hague say are crimes against humanity and war crimes. And a United Nations panel of experts said it is a genocide. Now, what are we to do when we hear statements like that? When we are told by people who understand what's going on in Israel, Palestine, to a far greater degree than you and I will ever understand, when they declare that what's happening is a genocide, atrocities, apocalyptic death and destruction of a sort that the people of Gaza have never, ever, ever experienced, an attempt to completely wipe out the Palestinian population in Israel, Palestine. What are we supposed to do when we hear that? Do we reject it and say, well, you know, no big deal. It's Israel. We got to support Israel. Why do we have to support Israel? Why do we have to support any country whose leadership declares an absolute genocide against people who were there before the Jews started arriving from America and Europe and Asia and South Africa and so on and so forth? Maybe it has to do with the fact that we did this 300 years ago in this country. We decided, we being white Europeans, all 99% Christian, decided that it was okay to eliminate a population in this Turtle Island, as it was referred to, I guess, by native people, that we had the right, we white Europeans had the right to come here and extinguish the native population. And we did. And those that were left, we forced into Bantustans or reservations. So maybe that's it. Maybe because whether we Americans like to openly admit it or not, we have committed genocide against the native people of this country before it was this country. This is what we decided to do, to slaughter everything that moved. I don't know. So anyway, more than a quarter of a million Palestinians have been killed or wounded by Israeli forces in Gaza. And reports continue to point out the fact that some of these people killed were executed at close range. That, I mean, is insane and sick and disgusting as war is, to execute people at close range. I don't know. It sounds like something that came from the jungles of Southeast Asia during World War II, when Americans and Japanese forces did that to each other. Take no prisoners. Kill them all. IDF troops and Israeli and international medical workers have described the deliberate and indiscriminate shooting of Palestinian children, citizens, women, some of whom were reportedly executed. That comes from Israeli medical workers. That comes from IDF troops who were charged with committing these war crimes.
Former Palestinian prisoners and Israeli troops and doctors have also reported torture and sexual abuse of detainees and of civilians, including children, that kind of sexual abuse, including children. And in one publicized instance that I just couldn't handle, that included the sexual violence against a toddler. So this kind of carnage has taken a toll on the perpetrators as well as the victims. A senior IDF commander told the Israeli public broadcaster, person named Khan, K-A-N, last year that, quote, most of the suicides resulted from the complex reality created by the war. War has consequences, end quote. What a cavalier statement. What a statement. I mean, you can't be a sane person and believe that war is ever justified, whether it's caused by the aggressor or people defending something. I mean, war, human slaughter of fellow humans, you can't justify that unless, in my opinion, unless you are mentally off balance completely. Earlier this year, the Reuters news agency reported that the IDF had recorded a nearly 40% increase in PTSD among its troops since the attack on Gaza. And that report said 60% of the nearly 23,000 people being treated for war wounds, this would be mostly Israeli soldiers, are experiencing PTSD. And the news agency, Reuters, cited an Israeli parliamentary committee's finding that 280 soldiers had attempted to kill themselves in the period from January 2024 to July 2025. And the Reuters news agency found that the IDF combat soldiers comprised 80% of all suicides in Israel in 2024. And again, understandable and equally vile to me is that some observers, especially Palestine defenders, have little sympathy for IDF soldiers who kill themselves. Those people point to the widespread crimes being committed in Gaza and throughout illegally occupied Palestine, including apartheid, settler colonization, and ethnic cleansing. But how do you have little sympathy for young people who commit suicide because they have been forced into a situation over which they have zero control? And, of course, there are other people who recognize the humanity of the IDF soldiers and the moral injury that experts say afflicts many participants in war. But these people mourn these deaths, these suicides, while maintaining that compassion for soldiers must never eclipse accountability for crimes against Palestinians. Well, I don't think anyone who mourns the suicide of young IDF soldiers could possibly feel, well, you know, that soldier got what he or she deserved. I can't go there. I can't. Someone was interviewed by CNN, a person named Eliran Mizrahi, 40-year-old Israeli father of four. He killed himself last year, his sister told CNN. She said, he always said no one will understand what he saw. And this person's mother said that, quote, he saw a lot of people die. Maybe he even killed some. But we don't teach our children to do things like this. So when he did this, something like this, it was a shock for him, end quote. And then a psychologist in this country coined the term complex implication. That's the term. And she uses that term to define how, quote, history often implicates us in networks of harm, even as we carry our own traumas. As humans, she went on, we can be both victim and perpetrator.
end quote. So, when I talk about what is happening in Israel-Palestine, and I still have people who want to label my discussions, or not discussions, but my rants about this, they want to label me as being anti-Semitic, and to those people, I feel very sad. I'm not trying to be condescending here, but I feel very sad for them that they can't see what I'm actually talking about. And I've said before that I have many Jewish friends here in Atlanta. And when we have these discussions, which is not very frequent anymore, but when we do have these discussions about the situation in Israel-Palestine, and I state my case live and face-to-face with my friends, I'm not labeled as being anti-Semitic. In fact, almost all of my friends who happen to be Jewish here in Atlanta are in agreement that what the IDF is doing, what Netanyahu is doing, constitutes a series of war crimes. But I digress. Doctors Without Borders are accusing Israel of a deliberate effort to make existence itself impossible in Gaza. So they said yesterday, a statement from Doctors Without Borders yesterday, that the Israeli government is still restricting the entry of necessary parts to the Gaza Strip to help people to start trying to rebuild homes or schools or hospitals. And in doing so, the Israelis are imperiling life-saving hospital functions and other services in this decimated, destroyed territory. And the organization, Doctors Without Borders, in their statement, they noted that Gaza's remaining healthcare system relies almost entirely on generators, with most electricity cut by Israeli authorities and much of the electrical infrastructure absolutely blown into smithereens. And Doctors Without Borders said that in some Gaza facilities, its doctor teams barely have sufficient engine oil to keep these generators going to last a month, and they've been forced to, quote, buy engine oil at the local market at exorbitant prices. And they had a mission in Palestine for Doctors Without Borders. His name is Philippe Ribeiro. He said that, quote, what we are witnessing in Gaza is not a series of isolated shortages. It is a policy of attrition by design. For more than 2 years, we have observed Israel's policies restricting the entry of supplies. These policies do not merely delay aid, they dismantle the very systems people rely on to survive. End quote. And Israel's continued restriction of supplies, this determination that the people who are still alive in Gaza will not have proper nutrition, will not have drinking water, will not have any kind of energy source to try to have a life. But this comes as the IDF, which is armed by the United States, we provide the weapons of death. But the IDF keeps up its deadly bombing of the Strip, even though the so-called ceasefire took place last October. And according to reliable sources, Israeli attacks have killed more than 1,200 people in Gaza since the start of that so-called ceasefire agreement. And the Israeli government, which is run by this murderous beast from hell, Netanyahu, and his Zionist cabinet, it has rejected a U.S.-backed plan for Hamas disarmament in exchange for Israeli withdrawal from Gaza.
I don't know how serious the U.S.-backed plan was. Anything, like I've said before, anything that comes from the Trump organization, the Trump crime family, the Trump bastards, anything that comes from them, to me, is immediately suspect. And earlier this week, a group of U.N. experts condemned Israel's recent strikes on hospitals and shelters. It's still going on. The killing of police officers and U.S. contracted staff, attacks on fishers, and abductions and abuses by armed groups reportedly collaborating with the Israeli military, as well as the killing of humanitarian workers who, through their work protecting and promoting fundamental human rights, are human rights defenders. And they are being killed by Israeli defense forces. And according to Doctors Without Borders, Israel's sustained attacks and this denial of supplies entering Gaza extend far beyond hospitals. The group said this, quote, without engine oil, all transport services could stop, including much-needed water trucks during the peak of summer heat. Ambulances cannot move. Buses transporting medical staff to work are immobilized, and trucks delivering humanitarian supplies are stopped. Bakeries and flour mills also rely on generators, meaning food production is also affected. And Doctors Without Borders characterizes Israel's continued obstruction as, quote, one piece of a larger pattern of structural violence imposed by Israeli authorities to intentionally restrict access to vital services and supplies as part of the ongoing genocide against Palestinians in Gaza, end quote. And I don't have the time or the inclination right now to get into what's happening in the West Bank. Not all Israeli so-called settlers in the West Bank are guilty of this, but so many are guilty of vigilante work, terror, murder, burning, destroying of Palestinian villages, Palestinian homes, Palestinian businesses. The Israeli settlers just march in, sometimes with the assistance of the IDF, sometimes on their own, and shoot up and destroy and bomb everything. Another war crime. Another action that is being directly financed by the United States, by us. So what to do about it, besides just sit here in my little podcast and talk about it? I don't know what to do about these things, do you? The only thing I know is I can't, if somebody has a podcast, I can't just be aware of this stuff and not say anything. I can't, you know, I can't do it. And I don't think you can either. Well, all right, that's it for today. If you're a subscriber, a little bonus coming. Everybody else, I'll see you tomorrow, I hope. Please stay safe. Keep it lit. I'm Mike Malloy.

0: whether it is the insurance company trying to save a penny or whether it's an incorrect code, patients often end up getting caught in the middle.
1: What happens when your child can't breathe? 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Welcome to Code WAC, where we break down how our healthcare system really works, what it means for you, and how we can make it better for everyone. I'm your host, Brenda Gazar. Today, we're talking about one of the most frustrating experiences in American healthcare, when your insurance company says no. According to Miranda Yaver, an assistant professor of health policy and management at the University of Pittsburgh, insurance denials aren't rare. They're a routine part of navigating our healthcare system. But what surprised her most wasn't how often people are denied. It was how many people simply give up. Her new book, Coverage Denied, How Health Insurers Drive Inequality in the United States, explores what happens when patients find themselves trapped between doctors recommending treatment and insurance companies refusing to pay for it.
0: Emma was the daughter of a couple of parents who I interviewed, and she was young. She was having difficulty breathing. And what ended up happening was she had such bad tonsillitis that her tonsils were actually protruding and closing in on her airway and making it really difficult for her to breathe because she just was gasping for air all night long.
1: Get the full Code WAC story on progressivevoices.com and on the PV app. Catch all our episodes by subscribing to Code WAC wherever you find your podcasts. 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
2: I'm Rick Smith, and this is Labor History in Two. On this day in labor history, the year was 1937. That was the day the International Longshoremen's and Warehousemen's Union was founded, after the victorious strike of 1934 that established the Union Hiring Hall. West Coast Union leaders embarked on an inland campaign to organize the thousands of warehouse workers who handled shipped goods. But West Coast dock workers overwhelmingly chose to join the CIO after it was expelled from the AFL earlier that year. They found that the ILA planned to abandon the warehouse workers they had worked so hard to organize. They also opposed dues assessments to fight the CIO and disagreed with the ILA's hostility to minimum wage laws, Social Security, and unemployment insurance. Radicals like Harry Bridges and others had established themselves not only as workers' leaders, but also led attacks on Jim Crow racism in the ranks and in the industry. The success of the 1934 strike was due in part to the welcoming of blacks into the ranks of the union. In his book, Workers on the Waterfront, historian Bruce Nelson notes that, quote, the ILWU's well-known opposition to racial discrimination was an important factor in the union's expansion into Hawaii, not only on the waterfront, but among sugar and pineapple plantation workers. The triumph of the ILWU in Hawaiian agriculture brought about a degree of fraternization across racial lines that few had thought possible. Since then, the union has beat back numerous Taft-Hartley and McCarthy-era attacks. More recently, the ILWU has been in the forefront of broader social justice struggles, leading walkouts and work stoppages for various political causes. Today, it represents close to 60,000 workers, including those locals.
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0: here to set you free. How you doing? I'm Leslie Marshall. Welcome, welcome back. Happy Friday, TGIF. I'm sorry for those of you who are Midwest, East Coast, even some in the South. I had to come inside today because it was just too hot at 78 degrees in the sun with no shade. I know, just take that knife and twist it, right? You know, get the salt, pour it in the wound. Anyway, I'm glad to have with us today Scott Paul, president of the Alliance for American Manufacturing. And the AAM is a partnership established by some of America's leading manufacturers and the United Steelworkers Union. Now, for decades, Scott and the AAM have worked to make American manufacturing a top of mind issue for voters, for our national leaders, and they've done it through effective advocacy, innovative research, and a savvy PR strategy. And you know what, Scott? I got to say, when you first started coming on the show, before I even like knew you, if you remember, you never heard manufacturing numbers when you heard job numbers released, and now it's like its own category. So you guys are doing something right, right? And speaking of that, their website is AmericanManufacturing.org. On YouTube, check out their YouTube channel, youtube.com/@AmericanMFG. And there at that YouTube channel, you can watch episodes of AAM's podcast, The Manufacturing Report. 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Follow Scott on X at Scott Paul AAM. And on Blue Sky at keepitmadeinusa.bsky.social. Lots to talk about today. Scott, thank you for joining us. Happy Friday.
1: Hey, it's great to be with you. I'm not jealous at all that it's about 50 degrees warmer where you are than where we are.
0: Oh, you're not because you like cold weather, right?
1: I wish. I was being just a little snarky there, Leslie. Everyone wants to be in Los Angeles or San Diego, right?
0: Yeah, throwing it back at me. I know yesterday it was bad. I was rubbing it in with my own mother. She's like, "Where are you?" I'm like, "I'm sitting by my pool." She's like, "Oh, rub it in. It's like, hey, you know, it's a choice. I have to do that because California gets, you know, attacked and demonized on a daily basis by our politicians on the right, but they can't stop coming here for their vacations or escapes from their cold weather. It's amazing. But that's another show. Why manufacturing could be turning a corner, because, you know, it seems it is, although it does seem with some of the numbers doom and gloom. You know, and let's talk about this. One of the things I like about having you on the show, Scott, is that you simplify, you explain in simple terms for people that, you know, aren't manufacturing number crunching wonks out there. America right now has experienced a manufacturing job slump, sadly, for a long time, the past 34 months. But we are seeing trends, five of them specifically, emerging this year in 2026 that could reignite that growth. Whether it's trade to AI, U.S. factories are poised, a lot of people say, or at least numbers seem to show, for a rebound. And this is the subject of an article that you recently wrote for the AAM website, Scott, titled Five Factory Trends to Watch in 2026. So first, you start by saying this could be a really important year for U.S. manufacturing. Now, for some people out there listening or watching that don't follow this closely, what's changed that could make this year different?
1: It's a good question. And I'm going to add a couple of like stipulations at the beginning, Leslie, which is I don't know everything. I don't have a crystal ball. There's a lot of stuff that could happen, right?
0: Well, that's it. Show's over.
1: Right, exactly. And the other thing is that, you know, manufacturing is not a monolith. It's not just like one big, like, you know, industry that's where everything sees even impacts and like tariffs hit everybody the same way, or, you know, demand or what have you. And so there's always going to be differences, right? But I do think that if things go right, and I will say, you know, not yet, okay, these trends are not yet here. I think they could be here by the end of the year. And I'm taking this outside of politics, right? You know, there will be more headwinds than tailwinds for manufacturers. And it's been kind of a bit of a roller coaster because the pandemic, like everything closed down and then it opened back up. And then people bought a lot of stuff because they couldn't do anything else. And then they stopped buying things because they could go travel again. And you know, China has its own strategy where it's just producing a massive amount of stuff. And then you have Trump coming in and shifting policy. And so there have been some really jarring changes, right? And so I think that, you know, there ought to be a little more certainty about the direction we're heading by the end of the year. And so that's why I say it could be an important year for the industry.
0: In your article, the piece I just mentioned, the five factory trends to watch in 2026, you talk about a few things. You talk about lowering interest rates. You talk about clearer trade rules. You talk about a better overall economy lining up. In plain English, for the people that aren't inside the manufacturing bubble, how do those things actually lead to more factory jobs? And we can just, you know, break it down. Like, how do lower interest rates lead to more factory jobs?
1: Yeah, it's a good question. And there are a couple of very direct ways. First of all, when you think about someone making a big purchase, right, either a car or an appliance, sometimes that requires finance, right? And the higher the interest rates, the less someone can afford, or it might price them all out altogether. And I know, like, interest rates for buying a car were sky high, and they're coming down a little bit, but, you know, they're still not super low, but the direction has been a bit lower. And so that will allow more people to make that decision. So that's one way. The other way is through manufacturers themselves. I mean, manufacturers, because of the nature of the industry, have to borrow to put in place equipment that will allow them to grow, basically, because these are very, very expensive purchases, these big, like, you know, several million dollar machines. So they have to get financing for that. And when, again, the finance costs are high, when interest rates are high, they can afford to do less, or it might even be prohibitive that way. So if interest rates come down, it helps consumers, it helps manufacturers make capital investments. And so that's what you call a tailwind. And so that's one very tangible way where manufacturing could be better off this year than it was, say, before. And again, this has nothing to do with, like, who is president. It's just like how the economy is doing.
0: Exactly.
1: And what the Federal Reserve decides to do as well. And I do hope it stays independent. It should stay independent.
0: Right.
1: That's what gives us some certainty. But I think that, you know, it's been a problem for manufacturing the last couple of years.
0: Absolutely. I think, you know, a lot of people might say, well, this is common sense, but people really don't know why it's common sense. And that's about how clearer trade rules lead to more factory jobs. You know, but, you know, maybe you could speak to that and piggyback tariffs onto it as well.
1: Oh, yeah, absolutely. And so, yeah, one of the trends that I cited overall was tariffs, but specifically how it lends itself to jobs is really because it doesn't take a rocket scientist to, like, figure out there have been a lot of changes in tariffs, right? I mean, there have been hundreds of changes. And so if you're trying to follow that and you're trying to, again, make a, I just pointed to, like, a decision to buy a big machine, you don't want to buy a big machine if you think that the tariff structure is going to be different, you know, in 3 months, 6 months, 9 months, a year, and your competition is going to be different or your cost is going to be different. And so you want to have that certainty. So the closer or the sooner that we can arrive at that certainty about what the tariff rate's going to be, whether it's going to be 0, 5, 10, 15, 20, whatever, just, like, kind of give me a number, the more of these decisions are going to be unlocked, because once you know what that cost is going to be, say, a year from now or 5 years from now or 10 years from now in some cases, that will give manufacturers more certainty about some of these very, very expensive decisions that they'll make, either about hiring or about putting into equipment or about, honestly, where they're going to make stuff. Are they going to make it in another country? Or are they going to make it here? Yeah. But we got to arrive at that endpoint. We're definitely not there yet. We're not even close, unfortunately.
0: And those two things obviously weigh into a better overall economy lineup. You also mentioned real risks. You mentioned rate changes, policy uncertainty, even unexpected shocks. But you still, I'm going to get back to that question. I didn't realize where, you know, my clock and Mark's clock, my executive producer, aren't exactly in sync. I'm like, I got a break. We're going to take a break. We'll be back with Scott Fall, president of the AAM, right after this, and we'll talk more about manufacturing and how hopefully it's going to be on the rise and those manufacturing jobs. We need that boom in this economy. We'll be back right after this.
2: Whether it is the insurance company trying to save a penny or whether it's an incorrect code, patients often end up getting caught in the middle.
3: What happens when your child can't breathe? 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Welcome to Code WAC, where we break down how our healthcare system really works, what it means for you, and how we can make it better for everyone. I'm your host, Brenda Gazar. Today, we're talking about one of the most frustrating experiences in American healthcare, when your insurance company says no. According to Miranda Yaver, an assistant professor of health policy and management at the University of Pittsburgh, insurance denials aren't rare. They're a routine part of navigating our healthcare system. But what surprised her most wasn't how often people are denied. It was how many people simply give up. Her new book, Coverage Denied, How Health Insurers Drive Inequality in the United States, explores what happens when patients find themselves trapped between doctors recommending treatment and insurance companies refusing to pay for it.
2: Emma was the daughter of a couple of parents who I interviewed, and she was young. She was having difficulty breathing. And what ended up happening was she had such bad tonsillitis that her tonsils were actually protruding and closing in on her airway and making it really difficult for her to breathe because she just was gasping for air all night long.
3: Get the full Code WAC story on progressivevoices.com and on the PV app. Catch all our episodes by subscribing to Code WAC wherever you find your podcasts. 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
4: I'm Rick Smith, and this is Labor History in Two. On this day in labor history, the year was 1937. That was the day the International Longshoremen's and Warehousemen's Union was founded, after the victorious strike of 1934 that established the Union Hiring Hall, West Coast Union leaders embarked on an inland campaign to organize the thousands of warehouse workers who handled shipped goods. But West Coast dock workers overwhelmingly chose to join the CIO after it was expelled from the AFL earlier that year. They found that the ILA planned to abandon the warehouse workers they had worked so hard to organize. They also opposed dues assessments to fight the CIO and disagreed with the ILA's hostility to minimum wage laws, Social Security, and unemployment insurance. Radicals like Harry Bridges and others had established themselves not only as workers' leaders, but also led attacks on Jim Crow racism in the ranks and in the industry. The success of the 1934 strike was due in part to the welcoming of blacks into the ranks of the union. In his book, Workers on the Waterfront, historian Bruce Nelson notes that, quote, "The ILWU's well-known opposition to racial discrimination was an important factor in the union's expansion into Hawaii, not only on the waterfront, but among sugar and pineapple plantation workers. The triumph of the ILWU in Hawaiian agriculture brought about a degree of fraternization across racial lines that few had thought possible. Since then, the union has beat back numerous Taft-Hartley and McCarthy-era attacks. More recently, the ILWU has been in the forefront of broader social justice struggles, leading walkouts and work stoppages for various political causes. Today, it represents close to 60,000 workers, including those locals that initially refused to affiliate. Like what you hear? Check out more at laborhistoryin2.com.
0: And we are back. Who are we? I am Leslie Marshall. How you doing? Thank you for joining us. Scott Paul is our guest, president of the Alliance for American Manufacturing. And like I said, check out their website. So much to get there. 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Also, Scott does a great podcast called The Manufacturing Report. 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Follow them at Keep It Made in USA, them being the AAM, and follow Scott at Scott Paul, AAM, and on Blue Sky at keepitmadeinusa.bsky.social. We're talking about five factory trends to watch in 2026. And we talk about factories. We're talking about, you know, factories being built. We're talking about manufacturing and manufacturing, you know, in why it could be turning a corner, and we need it to. Scott, before the break, I was talking about your article about these, you know, five areas. You also mentioned, I'm going to reiterate that before the break, the real risks. So rate changes, policy uncertainty, even unexpected shocks. But you still sound, despite all of that, cautiously optimistic. So what gives you that confidence right now?
1: Yeah, I think that I don't see like interest rates like spiking back up. So I think that's favorable. And I do think that now we are probably a little more settled after the kind of pandemic buying boom and then kind of like settling that. And so I think there's a little more distance between that. And so people know what kind of like real demand is now. And so I think that's there. But the last thing, and this is the thing, and I will say this is a big, you know, again, a big asterisk, is that I think the tariff policy just has to get settled. And I'm not someone who thinks that we ought to have zero tariff rates. I think that there should be some tariffs on some products, because I think there's some unfair trade and there's some real risks. But, you know, you keep seeing that policy like move all over the place, right? And yeah. So how can you possibly, again, make a big decision? So I think that's, and then the other reason, and this also has to do with like factory building, is that, you know, I travel around the country, and we cover this on our blog, is that there have just been a lot of factories built in the United States. And some of this is due to Biden policies. Some of this is just due to what companies wanted to do after the pandemic, to have more made in the United States. Some of this is more in, you know, because of consumer demand, and some of it's because of tariffs. And so you can't say that this is necessarily a Trump boom or a Biden boom or whatever, but it's just the fact that those factories are going to start coming into production. And so that should.
0: Well, let me jump in and ask you.
1: Yeah, yeah.
0: Because the headlines have been, and we've heard certainly for the past year, new factories being built. We've heard those announcements. We lived through the announcement phase. So why does 2026 matter more than that announcement phase that we've already lived through?
1: Yeah, it's because I do think that a lot of this is going to get started up and they're going to start making the products, whether it's semiconductors. Like, you know, there's a lot of factories that are under construction right now that should come online. A couple of the auto companies have built new factories. Rivian is one, for example, and there ought to be jobs there. Pharmaceutical factories. You know, I was just back in my home state of Indiana and saw Lilly building a big factory outside of Indianapolis, and you know, soon that should start, you know, filling with people. And so
0: and that's really good to hear, because we've seen two companies. I can't remember. Amazon was one, right? Thousands of jobs they're cutting.
1: Yeah, yeah.
0: And then there was another company. I can't remember which one it was. I just read it like 2 days ago. That's cutting thousands of jobs. Yeah. And it's like, guys, we're going in the wrong direction. So it's good to hear. Sometimes these openings don't make the front page or that headline on the social media sites. And so if you just see the jobs that are being lost, the feeling, and you know, economically for Americans, it's more about the feeling than the facts sometimes, right? I mean, it was like during the part of the Biden administration, the economy was booming, but people just didn't feel that way.
1: That's right.
0: Right now, that's what, you know, people are very hesitant, almost like walking on eggshells, like you said, because of the uncertainty of, you know, announcements with tariffs, trade deals, and things like that. But it's good to hear that factories are opening and factories are being built, because we need to offset these jobs that are being lost in certain sectors and with these certain companies.
1: Yeah, I completely agree. And you know, it took many, many, many, many years for a lot of these global companies to say, hey, if we're going to sell in the United States, we ought to make more of it here. And it took a pandemic where there were supply chain disruptions. It took all sorts of other geopolitical stuff. It took tariffs. It took incentives offered by Biden. It took tariffs offered by Trump or whatever, you know. But finally, there are more companies that are saying we got to do it. And so, you know, we ought to be seeing the fruits of that, you know, barring any other, you know, downturns or what have you, is that there should be some good news on the way. Now, that doesn't, you know, manufacturing, I'm a realist here. I wish it were a larger sector of the economy. It's not the largest sector of the economy. And so we can add some jobs, but yeah, you're still, as you pointed out, you're still going to see those layoffs, you know, in some places as well. And, but my hope is that instead of like contributing to the layoffs, like manufacturing has basically since February of 2023, that manufacturing is going to contribute to job growth. That would be my hope for the year, Leslie.
0: And you've talked about this before, but especially now that factories are being built and we're in 2026 getting out of that announcement phase, when one big factory opens, you say it often brings a whole network of smaller businesses with it. Now, there are people listening, there are people watching, or there are people that will be listening and watching this conversation that we're having, this interview. What does that look like in real life for that town, for that region? Because obviously people listening and watching, that's what they care about, because that's where they live.
1: Yeah, and that is a great question. And that's kind of what sets manufacturing apart from, say, a warehouse or a retail store or a hospital, is that once that factory goes in, it needs parts. And those parts have to be made somewhere. And oftentimes the parts suppliers want to be close to the factory, right? And then that factory also needs other equipment to run, like, you know, hydraulic fluid and other things like that. And then there's shipping going in and out. And then the paychecks at that factory, they tend to be a little higher than what someone might earn, say, at the dollar store or in the retail sector. And those paychecks get spread around the economy. And so that helps the grocery store, the hardware store, and what have you. And so those knock-on or indirect effects can be very good. And so that's why you love to see a factory open in your hometown.
0: Absolutely. We're going to take a break. When we come back, we're going to touch more and talk more about those tariffs. We're going to talk more about trade, and we're going to talk about the codependent relationship. Now, the country we have a codependent relationship with, like, we need them. We don't want to need them, but we need them, and they need us, and that's China. We'll be back with Scott Paul, president of the AAM, and me, Leslie Marshall, and you right after this.
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2: Whether it is the insurance company trying to save a penny or whether it's an incorrect code, patients often end up getting caught in the middle.
3: What happens when your child can't breathe? 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Welcome to Code WAC, where we break down how our healthcare system really works, what it means for you, and how we can make it better for everyone. I'm your host, Brenda Gazar. Today, we're talking about one of the most frustrating experiences in American healthcare, when your insurance company says no. According to Miranda Yaver, an assistant professor of health policy and management at the University of Pittsburgh, insurance denials aren't rare. They're a routine part of navigating our healthcare system. But what surprised her most wasn't how often people are denied. It was how many people simply give up. Her new book, coverage denied, how health insurers drive inequality in the United States, explores what happens when patients find themselves trapped between doctors recommending treatment and insurance companies refusing to pay for it.
2: Emma was the daughter of a couple of parents who I interviewed, and she was young. She was having difficulty breathing. And what ended up happening was she had such bad tonsillitis that her tonsils were actually protruding and closing in on her airway and making it really difficult for her to breathe because she just was gasping for air all night long.
3: Get the full Code Wax story on ProgressiveVoices.com and on the PV app. Catch all our episodes by subscribing to Code Wax wherever you find your podcasts. 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
4: I'm Rick Smith, and this is Labor History in Two.
6: On this day in labor history, the year was 1937. That was the day the International Longshoremen's and Warehousemen's Union was founded, after the victorious strike of 1934 that established the Union Hiring Hall. West Coast Union leaders embarked on an inland campaign to organize the thousands of warehouse workers who handled shipped goods. But West Coast dock workers overwhelmingly chose to join the CIO after it was expelled from the AFL earlier that year. They found that the ILA planned to abandon the warehouse workers they had worked so hard to organize. They also opposed dues assessments to fight the CIO and disagreed with the ILA's hostility to minimum wage laws, Social Security, and unemployment insurance. Radicals like Harry Bridges and others had established themselves not only as workers' leaders, but also led attacks on Jim Crow racism in the ranks and in the industry. The success of the 1934 strike was due in part to the welcoming of blacks into the ranks of the union. In his book, Workers on the Waterfront, historian Bruce Nelson notes that, quote, "The ILWU's well-known opposition to racial discrimination was an important factor in the union's expansion into Hawaii, not only on the waterfront, but among sugar and pineapple plantation workers. The triumph of the ILWU in Hawaiian agriculture brought about a degree of fraternization across racial lines that few had thought possible. Since then, the union has beat back numerous Taft-Hartley and McCarthy-era attacks. More recently, the ILWU has been in the forefront of broader social justice struggles, leading walkouts and work stoppages for various political causes. Today, it represents close to 60,000 workers, including those locals that initially refused to affiliate. Like what you hear? Check out more at laborhistoryin2.com.
0: We are back. I'm Leslie Marshall. Welcome back. 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I have to say, I really enjoy hearing stories of how people made their dream, the American dream, come true, and talking about their products. And these people are just so passionate about their products and about the love and care and attention to detail in their products. It's really interesting. Like, you know, if you like shopping like I like, it's really interesting. It's almost like a product porn. Scott, you can use that. You can quote me.
1: I love it. We're gonna clip and post, Leslie. That's what we're gonna do. Okay. Thank you.
0: Absolutely. We're gonna talk about tariffs. We're gonna talk about trade. We're gonna talk about China, but more specifically, demystifying trade policy without the jargon, because that gets confusing for a lot of people. And you've said this past year, and I think we all know, it was really defined by tariffs, right? Everywhere we turned, we saw reports of tariffs. And for people, you know, just working out there hard, you know, everybody listening and watching, why did tariffs matter so much to U.S. manufacturers? And people may think, oh, yeah, that's common sense, but is it really?
1: Yeah. And I will say the impact is obviously different than, like, if you're a consumer going into a store and you bought coffee and it costs more, right? Because coffee is almost always made overseas and there was a tariff on it. And so you paid more, right? And so that's, I don't think that's a great application of tariffs at all. But there are some cases where it makes a great deal of sense. And that's where you have industries that are under constant attack by unfair trade practices, and unfortunately China, because of its scope, its size, and also the ambitions of its government, that's had a big impact. And, you know, throughout the year, and yeah, it's been a year, we have seen so many different tariff policies that it would be hard to articulate what it is other than it's kept moving. You know, it's a moving target constantly,
0: right?
1: And it will still move again because the Supreme Court hasn't ruled on some of these tariffs as all. And we're not going to get into a tariff lesson here because that would be utterly boring and it would take too long. But at the end of the day, for me, the most important tariffs for manufacturing are the ones that will allow the industry to grow. And that are applied in strategic sectors. And even Biden, you know, agreed on this too. So it's not just, it's just not like it's just Trump saying this. It's a lot of people saying this. It's like, we need a steel industry in the United States. We need an auto industry in the United States. We need to build ships again in the United States. We need to make our medicines again in the United States. We need to make more semiconductors in the United States. We need to be able to process critical minerals that go into technology products here.
0: Hey, listen, I don't want to be a conspiracy theorist, but for those people that feel that COVID came from a lab in Wuhan, China, then we really don't want to be purchasing medication from China or anywhere else. Hello, Russia. Yeah. If we are perceived to be an enemy at any point, they could literally wipe us out.
1: Yeah, correct.
0: You know what I mean? You take a pill and drop dead. I'm just saying. I mean, that would be a way to poison people, right? And get to people directly. That would be a very cruel form of biological warfare. But I have to say, you know, it's very different if and even though people shouldn't, you know, it's different if you're getting, I don't know, your paper napkins from Walmart.

0: I mean,
1: There is
0: there's
1: a national security aspect,
0: health
1: I will agree.
0: risks and national security and all of that. And so there are a lot of compelling reasons, but what I guess frustrates me is that, A, the policy still isn't settled. It could certainly move, and either the Supreme Court or the Trump administration could do something. And B, it's interesting on China. Trump went a lot harder after China in his first term than he has in this term. And he started
1: Yes.
0: out saying, I'm going to do these tariffs that are 100 and whatever percent, which was also kind of like, really out there if you have no alternative to that. The better policy would have been build up our capacity and gradually put tariffs on China so that,
1: Yep.
0: we have the ability to make it here. And we're not dependent, as you indicated, on China for certain things. But
1: Right, tight
0: it's
1: trade off,
0: been, yeah,
1: right?
0: it's been interesting on China that he hasn't been as tough as he was in the past. And so for businesses that are competing head to head against China, you kind of still don't know what the case is really here.
1: Right.
0: And so, yeah, it could go either way, Leslie.
1: You suggest that we may be past the peak of new tariffs. What signs are you seeing that things might be starting to level out?
0: Yeah, because I mean, they've been quiet announcements, but they have happened that some tariffs are being delayed for a couple of years, that others are being taken off, like the tariffs on foodstuffs that we don't make here, for instance. And so I don't see a lot of new tariffs. Now, I want to be very careful about how I say this because that doesn't mean the threats aren't going to be there. Like particularly, and you see this almost every day, Trump doesn't like anything, doesn't like something. He says, I'm going to tariff Canada for this or Denmark for that or what have you. But I've learned, and I hope people have learned too, that, give it a couple of days to
1: Yeah, his
0: marinate.
1: bark's bigger than his bite with tariffs.
0: Yeah,
1: And I
0: right.
1: mean, I
0: And see
1: think
0: how it
1: Mark
0: looks.
1: Carney, the Prime Minister of Canada, is a perfect example of somebody who's like, I'm not playing.
0: Yeah, exactly. Yeah. And so rather than get caught up in that hype, I'm just like, okay, let's see what happens in a couple of weeks and whether we should, we need to take this seriously or not. And
1: Right.
0: someone did an estimate that on, only 25% of the tariff threats have been actualized, right?
1: Right. No,
0: Versus what
1: and they're
0: he
1: I
0: said.
1: mean it, and it's very confusing. I mean
0: Oh,
1: for
0: totally.
1: America, it's very confusing. Look, I mean, look what we do for a living. It's confusing for us. And I
0: Yeah.
1: mean, but there's times when you think about it when it's like I'm placing a 40% tariff. Okay, I'm going to reduce it by 30%. I'm going to reduce it by 10%, and then I'm going to add 15%, but at the beginning we already had 15% tariff. So
0: Right.
1: basically we just walked in a circle.
0: Yeah.
1: You
0: Yeah.
1: know, so yeah,
0: Yeah.
1: it gets really really crazy. So that we get to it and have the time for it. China, you know, you talk about a lot. You mentioned it. Now they are still a big unknown. How
0: Yeah.
1: has the U.S.-China manufacturing relationship changed, and why should Americans care about that shift, Scott?
0: Yeah. Well, first of all, China's so big. I mean, it's the biggest manufacturer in the world, right? So anything that it does is a problem. It's also the biggest exporter in the world by far. It has a $1 trillion surplus in trade in manufactured products. So it's massive, right? And as I said, Trump is kind of like taking the foot off the gas pedal on going after China a little, because he realizes that China has some weapons to utilize too, right? Like, because they process all the minerals, all the minerals, and so it becomes a bit of a challenge. And there's some evidence that China, that the trade deficit with China is coming down, and it has been coming down for some period of time, and so that's obviously a positive thing. But you to back to your point about like the medicine, like there is a real risk in some products that we're kind of over leveraged, and we do need, in addition to tariffs, we do need to find a way to have incentives to make some of that in the United States so that we can do it affordably with quality at scale. And that's going to take more than just tariffs alone. And so, I hope that, when Trump gets together with the Chinese leader Xi, that it's not just, I'm going to give you this, I'm going to give you that, that we're really defending American workers and interests here and our security, because it's critically important as we look ahead. And

0: less convinced this time than I was, say, 6 years ago, that he's committed to really totally changing the dynamic here.
1: And that's because he just hasn't been as hard on China, and he hasn't talked about China. It hasn't seemed as much a priority for him this time around, right?
0: Yeah, I think so. And just has prioritized stability, in that rather than seeing something where China could get leverage in something and cause a shortage. Like if they cut off rare earth minerals, our auto industry would shut down for weeks, and our tech industry too. It'd be a real problem.
1: Right, and certainly people on the right would say, well, that's why he keeps talking about Greenland. We'll be back with Scott. We'll be back with you. When we come back, we're going to talk about workers. We're going to about truck, about training. We're going to talk about something I've been so excited to talk to Scott about, and that's AI, the AI factor. Be back.
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6: If we're exceeding records from the Dust Bowl, that says that we're in deep trouble.
7: Lower 48 states saw the hottest July on record, and so did the world's oceans.
8: People were saying they've never seen a fire move this fast before.
7: All of British Columbia in state of emergency amid new outbreak of destructive fires. Plus, wildfire smoke is eroding hard-won progress towards cleaner air.
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10: There's no question the conflict in Iran costs people a little bit at the filling station.
9: Costs people a little bit at the filling station? Congressman Randy Fine of Florida, are you running for re-election? Oh, look, you are. Florida 6. Good luck. This is your Green News Report. Okay, Desi Doyen, our summer of climate chaos continues, but hey, now we're breaking records at least.
7: Yes, unfortunately, we are.
9: Oh.
7: July 2026 was the hottest month ever recorded in the contiguous United States since record keeping began in the mid 1800s, surpassing records set in the Dust Bowl in 1936. That's according to NOAA. Americans in the lower 48 have suffered through multiple record shattering heat domes that have fueled the surge of wildfires in the U.S. West, intensified by global warming caused by humanity's burning of fossil fuels. The heat, drought, and record low winter snowpack has pushed the nation's largest reservoir, Lake Mead, a key water source for 7 western states, to a new all-time low.
9: All time, meaning literally all time, because that lake was created as a reservoir just decades ago. Now, the damn thing is about empty.
7: Yes, not since it was filled 90 years ago. In Puerto Rico, officials have begun rationing water in the San Juan region as prolonged severe drought conditions intensify, exacerbating ongoing issues with power outages and low water pressure that have escalated across the island over the past year. Europe is bracing for another heat dome, its fifth since May. Mm. The extreme heat has killed tens of thousands of Europeans, threatens crops and energy supplies, and is feeding intense drought and deadly wildfires across the continent. According to the EU's climate service, Copernicus, Western Europe just lived through its hottest June and July on record. Copernicus also found that global ocean temperatures also hit a record for their hottest ever July.
9: Oh, we're just killing it on the records, aren't we?
7: As we go to air, deadly super typhoon Dolphin is pummeling China, triggering massive flooding and landslides. Officials had evacuated more than 1 million people in advance of the storm. The record warm waters in the Pacific fueled Typhoon Dolphin's unusually long path of destruction across the Pacific since its formation nearly 2 weeks ago. It's one of three simultaneous typhoons churning in the Pacific. And this summer of fires is not letting up. Canada's entire province of British Columbia is now under a state of emergency as fire crews battle more than 100 out-of-control heat and wind-driven wildfires that have forced at least 30,000 people to evacuate. A fire outside of Summerland, British Columbia, exploded in size over the weekend, burning 19 square miles in just 3 hours, according to CBC News, giving residents and farmers shockingly little time to evacuate. In the U.S., the National Interagency Fire Center reported on Sunday that 183 new fires have erupted across the U.S. in just the last week, including 8 large ones, as extremely hot and dry conditions fuel the spread of wildfires across the West.
9: Well, it's just too bad that Donald Trump didn't sweep his forest floors, I guess.
7: Mounting scientific evidence shows that pollution from wildfire smoke is eroding decades of hard-won progress in improving air quality across the country from regulations that had reined in pollution from vehicles and industry.
9: Well, we don't need those regulations anymore, I guess.
7: And finally, a brewing powerful El Nino in the Pacific is forecast to goose global temperatures and extreme weather consequences even further in coming months, further straining infrastructure and resources. In an interview with Pacifica Evening News, Dr. Jeff Masters of Yale Climate Communications was blunt.
6: We have two things we need to do to get Earth's fever under control. Number one is to stop burning so many fossil fuels. And we also need to be spending money to adapt to the new climate that we've put in place. We just need to be smarter in general about adapting to climate change.
9: We need to be smarter in general about a whole bunch of things. For much more on all of these stories and the ones we couldn't get to today, check out our website at greennews.bradblog.com. I'm Brad Friedman.
7: And I'm Desi Doyen.
9: And this has been your Green News Report. It's a cruel, cruel
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1: I'm Leslie Marshall. 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The website is another area you can get a lot of information. There are links there to a lot of this, AmericanManufacturing.org. We will continue our conversation with Scott. Scott, thank you for holding and for a welcome back. So let's talk about workers training, the AI factor, and bringing it back to the people and the future. A lot of manufacturers say their biggest problem isn't demand, it's finding workers. And we see that, right? We see a lot of help wanted signs that people are like, I don't understand, especially it's like they're stealing our jobs. It's like, well, there are jobs. How come you're not applying for those jobs? And you highlight new short-term training programs. Why could those make a difference?
0: Yeah.
1: And where are those?
0: Yeah, it's a good question. You know, like in the olden days, all a manufacturer had to do, and also because of the skill level of the job, was just go into a shop class and say, hey, who wants a job when you graduate from high school? And just pull kids out and do it that way. You know, obviously, two things have changed. There's not a lot of shop classes anymore, and the jobs are higher skilled. Here's the challenge. Pell Grants. Pell Grants are awesome. They provide low-income students with a chance to go to college. The challenge has been for like manufacturing training programs is that they only applied for like associate's degrees or higher. And for some of these manufacturing training, you don't need that much. You might need 6 weeks, 8 weeks, 15 weeks, to learn how to, it might be welding or industrial maintenance or something like that. And so you couldn't access that, particularly if you were, if you come from a disadvantaged low-income family. One of the, and believe me, there are plenty of problems with the tax legislation that was passed last year. Something that does have a lot of support was a change to Pell Grants to make these kind of manufacturing training programs eligible. And so if you're, you know, if you're from a, if you're either yourself quite poor or you come from a poor family, you'll be able to get free a training program to right. that will help you get into a factory. So that's going to help immensely, particularly because, Leslie, the manufacturing workforce is pretty old. It's about 4 years older than the rest of the workforce in the United States. And that means
1: really,
0: more,
1: I would never have guessed
0: yeah.
1: that.
0: Yeah, and more so that means more people are retiring, right? And so that means the more people are retiring, you got to replace them, and it hadn't been as easy to replace them. So this will help quite a bit. And so I'm optimistic that that will provide, you know, a good lever for small and mid-sized manufacturers to get access to more, you know, more skilled workers who are able to get those credentials that they need now.
1: You know, AI, I so wanted to talk to you about this. There is a boom, and it's going to increase, I think one would imagine, and certainly push in this administration for these AI data centers. Those AI data centers, are they going to compete with factories for workers and energy? And is that already happening, or is that something that we should be planning for in the future?
0: Yeah, yes, yes, and yes. I mean, you know, first of all, no one's figured out AI, right? Either literally how to use it effectively, at least I haven't, or what it means for
1: Except my son when he's writing an essay. But yeah, anyway.
0: Yeah.
1: I'm like, yeah, did exactly. you even like, you know, okay, sidebar, yeah. right? My daughter, my daughter is going on a senior retreat mm-hmm. at her school. She goes to an all-girls school, and that's coming up in a week. And they ask people in the family to write letters of encouragement. So I asked her big brother, who and they have a love-hate relationship, they're 9.5 months apart, and he wrote this beautiful letter, and it sounded like it was from Hallmark. And I'm like, did you write that? I think he did ChatGPT or AI and was like, I need a letter that says nice things about my sister.
0: There you go. Right.
1: I think that's
0: you
1: what
0: know,
1: it, was.
0: Yeah. It is extraordinary. And everybody,
1: but I do agree yeah. with you in the non-student teenage world. People haven't figured out.
0: Yeah. AI. You haven't been able to grapple with it, but, and that's true of the physical, because this just didn't conjured into being. There are physical data centers that house all this computing power that figures this stuff out. And that takes a lot of equipment. That takes a lot of energy. That takes people to build these things, and they are massive. Right. And so and the thing is, they're massive. At the end of the day, they're not going to employ a lot of people, but the construction of it is a big demand pull for materials and for people in construction trades, and so and for energy, right? They're going to consume a ton of energy and other resources. Right. And so when you're thinking about a manufacturing boom and an AI boom and how they can coexist, you have to answer the questions like that. How are you going to keep energy costs down and make sure that it's available to everyone and not raise rates for consumers? How are you going to have enough workers who are electricians, who are in construction, who are going to be able to do both the AI data centers and also the factories that are under construction and the materials that are going into the factories too. So this is all, these are all real kind of pain points. And I view this very much as a potential drag on manufacturing growth, because everybody's all in on the AI, right? Everybody wants to make a bet on AI. But if we go all in on AI and we're not considering what the impact on manufacturing is going to be, there's a very real chance that all of the progress that we've talked about or that we see the potential for talking about could be rolled back if we don't get this right. And I'm not like, what's the right way to put this? Like, AI is not going to take over a factory job, right? Because you need a physical person there to operate the machine or to, you know.
1: And we hope AI isn't going to take over like our medical professionals.
0: Oh, there you go. I mean,
1: that would be scary. I don't want a robot operating on me, you know?
0: Yeah, but like customer service chatbots or stuff like that, that's obviously, we're already dealing with that stuff, but it's.
1: It is. I know. It's creepy. Yeah. Maybe I'm getting too old. I mean, it is creepy. But I want to ask you, because you say if we get this right. And what you talk about in getting it right is training workers.
0: Yep.
1: Planning energy use.
0: Correct.
1: Balancing AI and manufacturing, right? So what does a healthy U.S. manufacturing economy look like a year or really 5 years from now as an example?
0: That is a great question. And so I think that it is possible for this to coexist. But if at the state level or on the energy grids or the workforce professionals, if they haven't thought about this, it could end up in disaster. Really. And so you have to put it front and center about how you're going to manage all of this and also not spike, for instance, electric bills for people. Right. And we've seen that in some areas as well. Yeah. And I'm sure you've heard of this too, where, you know, in some cases, the AI data centers, they're generating their own energy and they're being responsible that way. In other cases, not as responsible. And so I think we have to be very careful about how we do this and not to favor necessarily AI or over manufacturing. I think that would be a long run mistake, because at the end of the day, the factory is going to have a lot of people in it. The AI data center is going to have a few people, really, they're going to deal with. But this is,
1: I'm all into people building robots to do certain things, like picking up my dog's poo in the backyard. You know, I don't understand how my dog can poo that much. I mean, how is it? I don't want to say humanly, doggingly possible. I'm just like, I don't know. It reproduces itself. It's insane.
0: You're gonna have to get the opposable thumbs right on the robots to be able to do that. That's
1: or you know, don't laugh. They have my husband, as you know, is an orthopedic surgeon, and they have the surgery center that they wanted doctors to try out, and they have AI there. Mm-hmm. But one of the things, no joke, that they can do is they can go compliment, and it's like, "You're such a great surgeon."
0: Oh boy.
1: And it's a sexy woman's voice, or a woman with a sexy voice. And so like the crew in the OR while he's operating will just keep compliment.
0: Yeah.
1: "You're such, yes, Dr. Oh, blank," my. Even though people, a lot of people know my husband's name, you know, "You're such a great sir." I'm like, oh, gag. Scott, let me see. How much time do we got going here? Let me see. I'm all over the place with my computer today. We have like a minute. Okay, what do you want to say in a minute or less, Scott?
0: No, I think the future could be bright, but we got to get some things right. It's not guaranteed, and people ought to be rooting for manufacturing, even if they have political differences with leaders who are pushing certain policies.
1: I'm totally with you. Manufacturing, it shouldn't be Democrat or Republican issue.
0: That's
1: job growth is good for the economy, and it's good for the people, and it's especially good for the working class, which is the majority in the middle class of our country. Scott, am I good on time here, Mark? Am I good? Am I doing good? No, I got a little bit. Okay, we're saying bye.
11: Whether it is the insurance company trying to save a penny or whether it's an incorrect code, patients often end up getting caught in the middle.
12: What happens when your child can't breathe? 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Today, we're talking about one of the most frustrating experiences in American healthcare, when your insurance company says no. According to Miranda Yaver, an assistant professor of health policy and management at the University of Pittsburgh, insurance denials aren't rare. They're a routine part of navigating our healthcare system. But what surprised her most wasn't how often people are denied. It was how many people simply give up. 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
11: Emma was the daughter of a couple of parents who I interviewed, and she was young. She was having difficulty breathing. And what ended up happening was she had such bad tonsillitis that her tonsils were actually protruding and closing in on her airway and making it really difficult for her to breathe because she just was gasping for air all night long.
12: Get the full Code Wax story on ProgressiveVoices.com and on the PV app. Catch all our episodes by subscribing to Code Wax wherever you find your podcasts. 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Until next time, stay healthy.
13: I'm Rick Smith, and this is Labor History in Two.
14: On this day in labor history, the year was 1937. That was the day the International Longshoremen's and Warehousemen's Union was founded, after the victorious strike of 1934 that established the Union Hiring Hall. West Coast union leaders embarked on an inland campaign to organize the thousands of warehouse workers who handled shipped goods. But West Coast dock workers overwhelmingly chose to join the CIO after it was expelled from the AFL earlier that year. They found that the ILA planned to abandon the warehouse workers they had worked so hard to organize. They also opposed dues assessments to fight the CIO and disagreed with the ILA's hostility to minimum wage laws, Social Security, and unemployment insurance. Radicals like Harry Bridges and others had established themselves not only as workers' leaders, but also led attacks on Jim Crow racism in the ranks and in the industry. The success of the 1934 strike was due in part to the welcoming of blacks into the ranks of the union. In his book, Workers on the Waterfront, historian Bruce Nelson notes that, quote, "The ILWU's well-known opposition to racial discrimination was an important factor in the union's expansion into Hawaii, not only on the waterfront, but among sugar and pineapple plantation workers. The triumph of the ILWU in Hawaiian agriculture brought about a degree of fraternization across racial lines that few had thought possible. Since then, the union has beat back numerous Taft-Hartley and McCarthy-era attacks. More recently, the ILWU has been in the forefront of broader social justice struggles, leading walkouts and work stoppages for various political causes. Today, it represents close to 60,000 workers, including those locals that initially refused to affiliate.
10: A new government report found that Elon Musk's Department of Government Efficiency, or DOGE, vastly inflated how much money it claimed to save taxpayers. GAO found that DOGE couldn't provide information for 96% of purported savings from canceled federal contracts.
15: Oh, you don't say. 96%, eh?

0: 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This is the Bradcast, as heard on KPFK 90.7 FM in LA and on dozens of other fine affiliate stations over both the public airwaves and the internets around the country and the world, blanketing planet Earth. I'm Brad Friedman, your friendly investigative blogger, journalist, troublemaker, muckraker, an all-around swell fellow, says me from bradblog.com. Welcome to the Bradcast. And by the time that many of you hear my voice today, our national debt may, for the very first time in our nation's history, top $40 trillion. Count them, $40
1: trillion. $40
0: trillion. Yeah, how about
1: with
0: that?
1: With a T. Yeah.
0: Now, yeah. Hi, Desi Duane.
1: Hi.
0: No, I don't. I got to say, I don't personally care all that much about the national debt because, among other reasons, the more important question is how much we are adding to it each year as compared to the gross domestic product and other important questions like that. But since Republicans like to pretend that they give a damn about the debt and the annual deficit, at least when Democrats are in charge.
1: Exactly.
0: I will note that Donald Trump and the Republicans are now on track to increase the national debt by a record number during any presidential term in American history. That after they began Trump's second term with their Doge Bros trashing and slashing the federal government under the supposed idea of cutting waste, fraud, and abuse by the federal government to save taxpayer dollars. Well, they didn't. Doge actually cost the taxpayers money in all sorts of ways, which I will discuss with my guest momentarily. But the central point here for the moment is that Republicans do not care about the debt or the deficit, and certainly not waste, fraud, and abuse by the federal government. They don't now, and they never did before. And I do not believe that they ever, I'm not old enough to remember it, if there was a time when they did actually care about any of that. But while Donald Trump likes to break records, well, he's certainly doing that here. Breaking records for government spending and waste, fraud, and abuse of same. Before we get to my guest on all of this in various ways, a few examples from just this week in two scoops by the Washington Post and one from the New York Times that are really well detailed and really well reported. So I can only sort of skim the surface of each. But let's begin here with the Washington Post. The Trump administration plans to spend at least $900 million for construction projects on the White House grounds. That's nearly $1 billion, a significantly larger price tag than has been previously reported and one that would be covered primarily by taxpayers.
1: Surprise!
0: That according to records reviewed by the Washington Post. So you'll remember when Trump's ballroom wasn't going to cost the taxpayers one thin dime. Remember, you were supposed to be happy about it and thank him for it because he was doing such a great favor to the taxpayers. Well, it was all going to come from private donors, and even from him, he suggested, don't hold your breath. Well, never mind how unethical that is for a president to receive hundreds of millions of dollars from individuals and companies seeking favors from the government in exchange for funding pet projects of the president. But you'll recall that we were told at the time it was only going to cost $200 million, and then, well, maybe $250 million, and then, well, okay, $300, eventually $400 million. Well, now the number for that, plus a helipad, plus a few fountain repairs around the White House, is now going to come in at a cost of at least $900 million, and it will mostly be paid for by you, not by secret wealthy donors, after all. Instead of securing money directly from Congress for any of this, however, the records show the administration has pieced together funding from other agencies and private donors and directed it to a little-known account at the White House that typically holds a few million dollars for routine maintenance of the executive mansion. Money, those couple of million dollars, is legally appropriated by Congress, But the money we're talking about here that he's moving into that fund has been legally appropriated by Congress for other things, including for the Secret Service, which you've heard so much about being underfunded. That money is being diverted instead to cover the costs of Trump's gilded pet projects at the White House. Together, the Post reports the records reveal in the greatest detail yet how the Trump administration has sidestepped Congress and shielded visibility into what would become the most expensive overhaul of the White House in more than 80 years. Now, 80 years ago, the entire White House was actually gutted and rebuilt because it was falling apart. But that overhaul was actually approved by Congress at a cost of about $80 million in today's dollars and was overseen by a six-person commission that was established by Congress to oversee the work on the People's House. By way of contrast, Trump has moved money for other things that were appropriated by Congress, along with millions from those secret donors, into a fund used for maintenance of the executive residence, you know, like the gardeners and the carpenters and the chefs. They usually get a couple million dollars a year appropriated by Congress. So that money is usually allowed to operate without oversight. Usually there's just a couple million dollars in it. Now there is nearly $900 million in it, which no one has oversight of. The Post previously reported that the projected costs of the East Wing construction alone was going to be actually $600 million. Half of that would come from taxpayers. The confidential contracting documents reviewed by the paper drive the total cost of work on the grounds now to at least $927 million.
1: Oh, give him time. He'll get to $1 billion any
0: day. Of course he will. To assemble funding in that account, however, the White House Budget Office authorized a series of transfers from the U.S. Secret Service and the White House Military Office, totaling $500 million. Most of the $415 million in Secret Service funding was directed to the account in June this year after Trump allies on Capitol Hill were unable to pass legislation that would have allocated $400 million towards the East Wing ballroom construction project and a visitor screening facility. So they couldn't get it from Congress, so they just stole it from the Secret Service. That funding was appropriated by Congress to recruit and train Secret Service agents, raising concerns from members of both parties on Capitol Hill, according to the Washington Post, that the administration was improperly using funds. Do you think? Really? From both parties on Capitol Hill? I will hold my breath until the Republicans who control both chambers of Congress actually do anything to stop Trump's theft of Secret Service funds for his vanity projects. And while Trump is stealing $900 million for waste, fraud, and abuse to build gilded upgrades to the People's House, if you can consider them upgrades, that were apparently going to allow him to live in that house for another couple of years. While all that's going on, the National Symphony Orchestra, the national treasure housed at the John F. Kennedy Center for the Performing Arts, which Trump has seized control of, is now on the verge of bankruptcy after having rapidly lost many of its audience members and individual donors since Trump seized control of it, sending revenue into a two-year freefall that has pushed the internationally acclaimed orchestra into the deepest financial crisis in its history, according to current and former employees and confidential documents obtained by the Washington Post. Ticket sales have collapsed, they report, and leaders projected in May that this year's deficit will climb higher still. After Trump took over the center, donations plummeted and concerts at the venue were struggling to fill more than 10% of its seats. For one recent show put on at the orchestra, Kennedy Center's new management tried to paper over the empty seats by comping more than 600 tickets to that show, which then brought the audience to about one quarter of capacity.
1: Oh, dear.
0: The crisis has arrived at what would otherwise have been a peak for the orchestra. The NSO, the National Symphony Orchestra, is known for top-flight performances, global touring, popular patriotic concerts in the capital. They posted a banner year for ticket sales in 2024, one of their best years ever, just the year before Donald Trump took office. The fall-off came amid the collapse of the center's fundraising operation after Trump took over in 25 and cut the development department from 94 employees to 16. The development department is the one that raises money for the orchestra. So they cut the department from 94 employees to 16 employees because, well, you know, think of all the money that they would save if they only had to pay 16 employees instead of 94. Right? Trimming back the government? Well, as it turns out, they were trimming back donations, and now they can't even afford to run the place anymore. Of course, the tiniest fraction, by the way, of that $900 million that Trump is stealing and or receiving from major companies in exchange for favors to redo the White House grounds, well, just a tiny fraction of that would make the National Symphony Orchestra enjoyed by thousands, if not millions, of Americans. It would make them completely solvent. Instead, on Thursday, Trump's hand-picked commission that now runs the Kennedy Center voted to shut it down entirely for renovations for 2 years rather than, I guess, face the shame that nobody wants to go there while Trump's name is all over it, which Trump's commission also voted to do again today, even after a judge previously ordered his name to be removed from the building and from all of its branding. We'll see what the court thinks about that. But yeah, sure, Doge. Doge was all about cutting waste, fraud, and abuse from the federal government. And if there's any question about how much Trump and his Republican Party just hate federal government waste, fraud, and abuse, well, there was this today from the New York Times. Starting last fall, the Department of Homeland Security spent $464 million on a single no-bid contract to buy 10 used airplanes from a firm in Northern Virginia. That was an enormous price tag, the Times reports, but the department said that it had no time to consider alternative offers. The planes were needed urgently for deportation flights. But since the since that no-bid purchase last year, the department has barely used the new fleet at all for deportations or for anything else. Three of the aircraft that they bought are luxury business jets. You know how much people being deported love to fly in business jets. Just months after acquiring them, the department sought to loan or lease two of those business jets to other agencies, including one for the use of FBI Director Kash Patel, so that he could fly around the country to see his girlfriend sing and stuff like that. This is all according to a letter to the department that was sent on Wednesday by top Democrats on the Senate Appropriations Committee. Not signed by Republicans, apparently, but by Democrats who actually do seem to care about government waste, fraud, and abuse. The other seven planes are apparently older Boeing 737 passenger jets. They might actually be useful for deportation flights, unlike the luxury business jets, but the government has simply left them parked at an airport in Lake Charles, Louisiana, for months at a time. An internal government document obtained by the Times said the agency did not have the staff necessary to operate them.
1: Oh, God.
0: The acquisitions were part of a surge of rushed contracts handed out recently by the Department of Homeland Security, which has repeatedly used the need for urgency to bypass regular contracting procedures. The contract also illuminated a broader trend within the second Trump administration. These no-bid contracts awarded to people with connections to Trump himself or to his cabinet secretaries. The company that received this contract, Daedalus Aviation Corporation, is led by a chairman who had donated to a political committee supporting the previous DHS secretary, Kristi Noem. A letter sent to the department on Wednesday by the Democratic senators Patty Murray of Washington, Christopher Murphy of Connecticut, said that Homeland Security officials had already conceded to the committee that most of the planes would not be used for deportations after all. Quote, "The American people deserve a full accounting of this gross misuse of their tax dollars," the letter reviewed by the Times said. Now, federal law generally requires government agencies to seek competing bids before awarding a contract, much less a huge $464 million contract, in order to ensure taxpayers get the best deal for their money. But the department sidestepped that requirement for these planes and this contract by invoking an exemption for cases of, quote, unusual and compelling urgency. That so-called urgency exemption can only be used when delaying the contract might result in, quote, serious injury, financial or other, to the government. Historically, it's been used during natural disasters or war or the coronavirus pandemic. The department declined to answer questions about what serious injury that the government was trying to prevent with this no-bid contract. Contracting regulations would require agencies to publish their rationales for such contracts, but the department refused to release this one, saying it, quote, would compromise national security or create other security risks. Sure it would. The department has invoked the urgency exemption, get this, to justify more than $29 billion in spending across about 500 contracts awarded during Trump's second term, according to an analysis of the data by the Times. $29 billion in urgent spending, much of which goes to his pals. Go figure. The exemption accounts for nearly the urgency exemption accounts for nearly two-thirds of the total $34 billion that the department has spent on contracts signed this year alone. Two-thirds of what they've spent so far, that is up sharply from past years. For example, in 2024, during the Biden presidency, and yes, the COVID pandemic that was unleashed by the previous Trump administration, well, during the Biden presidency in its last year, in 24, urgent no-bid contracts accounted for less than 1% of DHS spending, compared to two-thirds of it now. But sure, tell me again how the Trump administration has cut waste, fraud, and abuse from the federal government. Tell me again, MAGA, about how, well, you might not like some of what Donald Trump has done, but you did like that whole DOGE thing and the way that he cut back on wasteful federal government spending. Now that the national debt is at $40 trillion and this administration and the Republicans who are facilitating it are breaking records for federal deficit spending, even while cutting the stuff that actually made America great in the first place. But it is not just costing us money, sadly. It is costing us a lot more. As Desi Doyen will detail in our latest Green News report later this hour, and as author and journalist Michael Mechanic rounded up today in a piece at Mother Jones, he joins us next on the broadcast. I'm Brad Friedman.
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0: Friedman from bradblog.com. It is not just the money, however. You will, y'all probably remember that deposition from that Doge Bro kid. We played it before from that 30-year-old Nate Kavanaugh admitting in a legal deposition that even though the Doge Bros were instructed to slash all kinds of stuff that they knew nothing about because an AI chat program told them maybe a grant for scientific research might have something to do really secretly with race or gender or diversity, equity, and inclusion, that this kid, well, he thought it was all worth it, totally worth it, even if it costs, oh, untold millions of people's their livelihoods, not to mention their lives, in order to save the taxpayer money by slashing supposed waste, fraud, and abuse. Even though in the end, as he admits in the deposition, it didn't save the taxpayers anything, as he conceded during under oath questioning.
1: You don't regret that people might have lost important income to support their lives?
2: Exactly. No. I think it was more important to reduce the federal deficit from $2 trillion to close to zero.
1: Did you reduce the federal deficit?
2: No, we didn't.
0: Did you reduce the federal deficit? No, we didn't. In a really good article out today at Mother Jones, headlined Elon Musk's Doge Promised Savings, but It's Cost Us a Fortune. The magazine's senior editor, Michael Mechanic, writes, the U.S. government doesn't have many watchdogs left. Donald Trump fired a whole bunch of them shortly after returning to power, and many others have been pushed out since. We do still have a Government Accountability Office, or GAO, for what it's worth. And 1 week ago, he notes that office published a report detailing the remarkable lack of transparency in how Elon Musk's so-called Department of Government Efficiency conducted its affairs and how the savings Doge reported fell far short of its claims. But here's the thing, observes Mechanic. A, we knew that from the start, and B, the GAO entirely misses the point. Doge saved us nothing, he writes. In fact, Musk's little project has cost America dearly. In countless ways, we are much worse off than we were on the day that Trump took back the Oval Office and invited the richest man on earth to come in and break things. Michael goes on to detail what he describes as a partial accounting of what the Doge Musk Trump nonsense has cost us to date, which is much more than money. Though, as he notes, yes, it also cost us a ton of money, but it also had other costs that the GAO does not account for, including costs to our health, humanity, privacy, education, food safety, consumer protections, our former leadership in the world, in science, and so much more that also need to be accounted for and hopefully someday see accountability for. Joining us now is our friend Michael Mechanic, the longtime senior editor at Mother Jones, where he frequently writes about wealth and inequality. And he is also the author of the book Jackpot, How the Super Rich Really Live and How Their Wealth Harms Us All. Mr. Mechanic, welcome back to the broadcast, sir.
3: Good to be here again.
0: Always.
3: And the wealth is really harming us all now.
0: Yeah, no kidding. I really liked your piece today for a whole bunch of reasons. Among them, it sort of pulls together a bunch of big pieces into one place to sort of help us just begin to see the price for what all of this is really costing us in terms that are much larger than money or the so-called waste, fraud, and abuse that Trump and the Dozers pretended to give a damn about when they ran roughshod over the federal government. In fact, Michael, if you haven't used this article for a book pitch yet, boy, it sure seems like it would be the basis of a very good next one for you.
3: Oh, good God. Do you think people are going to want to relive this? I'm not sure.
0: Yeah. I think we need to have all of this sort of brought together. And this piece sort of really gave me that picture. We need to understand the cost of Doge And you know, in not just in monetary terms, but in all sorts of terms that you begin to lay out in what I am going to call your book pitch, Michael. But let's start with
3: too much confidence.
0: Well, you know, I got a lot of confidence in you. Let's start with the money piece first, nonetheless, since, as you know, that's kind of the one part of that those of us paying attention over the past year and a half or so may already know. But you suggest that while Trump, Musk, and the Republican supporters claimed the trashing and slashing of the federal government was to save federal taxpayer money from waste, fraud, and abuse, that the Doge Bros actually did nothing of the kind, if only due to the massive cuts made in the ability of the federal government to bring in money, to bring in revenue?
3: That's right. I mean, there's certain departments of the federal government that have high ROI, like every dollar you spend on those departments comes mm-hmm. back to you in multiples. Mm-hmm. And one of them is IRS enforcement. When you slash funding for the IRS, when you fire people who are able to pursue complex audits of rich individuals and corporations that cheat on their taxes, mm-hmm. you end up with a lot less money coming in.
0: Yes.
3: So one, you know, during the first year, I reported that through the various firings, deferred resignations that Doge spearheaded, the IRS lost more than a quarter of its workforce. And of course, the first they fired were the probationary employees hired under Biden. And if you recall, Biden had passed all this new funding for the IRS to bolster its abilities. You know, the IRS has been under Republican attack for decades. Mm-hmm. And the Biden administration managed to get funding through. It was like $80 billion over 10 years. And mm-hmm. immediately the Republicans started chipping away at that mm-hmm. And were somewhat successful. But what Doge came in, he fired all these people that Biden had hired. The people, they were just starting to make progress in actually collecting all these unpaid taxes. I mean, we're just talking about taxes due, mm-hmm. not even taxes that, you know, not even tax evasion and sophisticated cheating, mm-hmm. a lot of which happens, especially among the people who have, you know, $3,000 an hour lawyers. Mm-hmm. And, you know, we no longer have the capacity nor the will under the Trump administration to go after these people. Now, the estimates are that over 10 years, just the layoffs are going to cost us $600 billion in lost revenues.
0: Right.
3: And that's just the IRS.
0: Yeah.
3: And then if you add onto it the budget cuts that were in Trump's big, beautiful bill, that's another $260 billion. And as I noted in the article, put that together, that's basically about the amount of money they took out of Medicaid.
0: Yeah.
3: In this very, very unpopular bill that was shoved through. So
0: go ahead, please.
3: I was going to say, I started with the watchdogs, and that is another place that there's a high ROI. Mm-hmm. The watchdogs, the inspectors general, the various, you know, all the federal agencies have their own. And then there's also a federal agency that kind of oversees all of that, all the conflicts of interest, all the double deal, you know, and they've managed to return a lot of money to taxpayers through their various actions, but they've been totally kneecapped by this administration.
0: Yeah. Which puts the lie to the maddening lie that these folks care about, you know, the debt, the deficit, any of that. They care about none of that, just based on what we are seeing here, where they're willing to say, okay, let's slash the IRS, which brings in the actual money that helps pay to cover the debt and the deficit. And that's before they even start slashing money from healthcare. They also, you note, killed the, as another great example, they killed the free tax filing program created under Joe Biden, which is not exactly used by rich people. They're using those $3,000 an hour lawyers instead. That's used by people like you and me. To make it more costly for us to pay our taxes.
3: Right. Yeah. I mean, people who have very kind of basic taxes just do it that way. That's like most people, most wage earners. And it's instead of having to shell out for some expensive software to do it. Now, guess who didn't like it? Well, the companies that make that software,
0: yes,
3: you know, Intuit and, you know, and so forth. Mm-hmm. And they lobbied the Trump administration to kill it, and Trump did, even though this was very, it had kind of been reinvigorated. There had been some kind of free filing in the past that they hadn't promoted very well, but this most recent form of it was actually becoming very popular.
0: Mm-hmm.
3: And all of a sudden, boom, you know, sorry.
0: Yeah, sorry, you're cut off. But, you know, the wealthy people who need to avoid paying taxes, they're going to have no problem. They can afford to pay their attorneys. They can afford to avoid paying taxes. And it'll be easier than ever because we fired all the people who would have caught them doing it.
3: Right. Not to mention, you know, what they did to the DOJ. So they'll never, you know, they're never going to go after the true bad guys.
0: Yeah. So much for cutting waste, fraud, and abuse. But it's not just the money. And that's the thing that I think is really important about this piece. Not just the money. It was also our humanity, as you describe it, citing those cuts that were made to the U.S. Agency for International Development, or USAID, USAID, when Musk boasted on social media about spending a weekend tossing USAID into a, quote, wood chipper. I want to play some recent remarks that Musk gave in an interview about that to get your response. But first, how did those cuts themselves, as you see it, cost us our humanity?
3: Well, I mean, people around the world have for ages have looked to the United States as sort of, you know, the glowing light, the city on the hill, the people that welcomes people from other countries and mm-hmm. is a country of immigrants and that has, you know, tries to spread goodwill around the world. And we have through our foreign aid, which has been a very, very tiny proportion of our budget. Of mm-hmm. course, it's always been attacked by the right. But we have been funding all kinds of health programs and like really important things in a lot of very poor countries around the world and really helping people. Like, it has to do with the

0: right? Mm-hmm. We want people to like us.
1: Yes.
0: And that gives us a form of influence. It's other than just, you know, taking a big stick and hitting people with it, right? You want people to like you and want to deal with you. Well, Musk went in and just eliminated almost all the employees. Just boom. In some point of times, they were just like, they were actually literally stranded.
1: Yes.
0: It was very hard for people to even
1: get back from these places. Yeah.
0: The whole thing was done so thoughtlessly and so cruelly and so abruptly. It just cut off all kinds of workers. It cut off all kinds of organizations in other countries, and it cut off the people they serve most, you know, which most notably. And the estimates are that this is going to cause millions of deaths.
1: And that, of course, Elon Musk completely rejects. By the way, I should note, I think it's no coincidence right now that we are seeing, as we go to air today, the largest Ebola outbreak, I believe, in human history, now plaguing the Democratic Republic of the Congo. That was something that USAID would have been all over. The CDC, the FDA would have been, you know, monitoring that from the beginning, going shipping people overseas to help contain it. Now it seems to be out of control. But on the deaths being attributed to Musk's cuts to USAID, here he is in a recent interview with the editor-in-chief of The Economist magazine just a week or two ago, asking him about the studies that have indeed found that those cuts to USAID have already cost hundreds of thousands of lives and will continue to cost millions more in the future, which Musk simply refuses to believe in any way, shape, or form.
2: You don't buy the idea that anybody, to put it really crudely and simply, any kid in Africa died because of the suddenness with which...
3: Zero.
2: I just don't think that's right.
3: Zero died because of DOGE. Zero point zero.
2: I think the pace and the suddenness with which it happened will almost certainly have caused unnecessary suffering and deaths.
3: No, I think that's totally false.
2: Okay.
3: Obviously.
2: All right.
3: Zero people died because of DOGE. Zero.
1: Zero. 0.0 people died because of DOGE, Michael Mechanic.
0: Obviously.
1: Well, I was going to ask for your response, and I was going to remind you this is FCC radio. So what is your response to that?
0: I mean, I trust the guy as far as I can throw him.
1: Mm. And we'd love to throw him. How did DOGE cost the American people what you describe as a semblance of privacy?
0: Well, you know, our privacy was really neutered ages ago. First through various, you know, small and large corporations that have sort of consolidated public and private data on all of us and would sell it, you know, and back including to police departments and the federal government and so forth. But this is another thing, because it used to be the federal government would, you know, they collected information for different agencies for different purposes, and that information was confidential and it was siloed. It was, you could not, one department could not get it from the other. It was never put together in any kind of database. Mm-hmm. Elon Musk comes in and his little minions are just getting into every database without anyone's true authorization, and they were consolidating data from the IRS and Social Security Administration, state voting records, and they were sending them into this massive Department of Homeland Security database. Mm-hmm. Wired reported on this early on. Mm-hmm. And it had nothing to do with fraud or wasteful spending. In fact, this had more to do with, you know, the deportation hunt, right?
1: Right.
0: But Wired also reported, as I wrote in the story, that a DOJ court filing had indicated that DOGE may have shared Social Security data with a group that seeks to overturn election results in certain states. Mm-hmm. And I also quoted a guy who had former government cybersecurity expert who was talking to NPR, and he had worked for what's called the U.S. Digital Service, which is what Musk came in and turned into DOGE, but mm-hmm. they, of course, fired everybody who was there and replaced with their little guys, right?
1: Yep.
0: And he said, what I want people to be scared of is that this data that the government has on them, which in some cases can be used to damage them, will be

0: used to damage them. Them is us.
1: Yeah, yeah. And I think, you know, you could make the argument if you're a guy who, let's say, has a car company, that it doesn't make sense to have all of these separate, you know, databases, one for your customers, one for people who come in to have their car repaired, another for, you know, leads, potential buyers down the road. It makes sense for efficiency to sort of combine those all into a single database. And I could think you might look at the federal government and say, well, look, they've got all of these different databases. Why don't we bring them all together? It'd be more efficient to have one master database. But there is a reason those databases are siloed, that certain information is segregated from one department to another, which they've just sort of run roughshod over, I guess, irretrievably at this point.
0: It's pretty irretrievable. And it's also very dangerous because, you know, you don't know who it's going to be used on next. I mean, we have this thing with the flock cameras being misused, that data being misused by police departments. So, I mean, when that data is available, that's a powerful tool, and it will be misused, or it will be authorized to be used in ways that we really wouldn't like. Mm-hmm. And that's a problem.
1: Yes, that's a problem. This one is particularly maddening, Mike. I mean, they all are. But when it comes to the idea of saving money, how did Trump, Musk, Doge slash consumer financial protection, and what has that cost us in hard numbers so far over just the past year and a half when they've been claiming they're saving money by cutting waste, fraud, and abuse?
0: Yeah, well, that was the Consumer Financial Protection Bureau. And that was launched in 2011, kind of in the aftermath of the Great Recession, when all these banks were doing very unethical things and kind of using deceptive practices to get people into mortgages they couldn't afford and that sort of thing. And so they, in its first year, the CFPB reported that it had secured about $15 billion in relief and a couple billion dollars in civil penalties for millions of families, and it, much more since then. And Doge just, I won't say, you know, decimated is always misused because that means you cut by one tenth. No, Doge cut by 95% or something. The workforce of the CFPB, which, you know, to be fair, Republicans have long wanted to get rid of.
1: Right.
0: Because it was independent. It was funded by the Fed and by the companies that it oversaw, and not by Congress. It was one of those really independent agencies. Mm-hmm. And Doge gutted it.
1: And the only one looking out, by the way, for consumers in the entire government. And when they cut, you say 95%, the only reason they cut 95% instead of 100% is because I think a court determined that, well, the CFPB was set up by Congress. It has to exist. You can't just do away with it, kind of like what they did with the Education Department. They wanted to kill it entirely. They can't by law. So they just fired, you know, pretty much everyone except a couple of people to say that it still exists.
0: You know, we were talking about Elon Musk coming in and breaking things. Well, you know, what they've discovered is that you can break a heck of a lot, and it takes the courts a long time to catch up, and they generally aren't going to restore. Like, you know, all these people get fired, and then we've had judges come and say, well, we're not going to make you go and try to hire them all back because they've moved on, right? Mm-hmm. Actually, I had a colleague write a piece looking at that, you know, looking at some sort of surveys that had been done actually by fired federal employees who are really, you know, talented at running, you know, data analysis. Mm-hmm. They found that, you know, a large chunk of those federal employees did not move on. They, you know, a year later, you know, 20% of them still haven't found jobs. Mm-hmm. They did not find higher paying jobs. They had to take pay cuts and upend their family. I mean, hundreds of thousands, like 317,000 workers is one of the estimates that have been lost from the federal government. Mm-hmm. And I actually did the math. Let's assume that each of those employees costs an average of $150,000 a year. So that's up to like $46 billion, which is a pittance compared to the amount of money we're losing by not having those people in place. I mean, just, we're just talking about money here.
1: Yeah.
0: Not to mention all the other things, you know, protection of clean air and water, oversight of government, upkeep of our national parks, public safety grants to local police and fire departments, our ability to respond to disasters and prepare for disasters. I mean, the cutting of grants in science, in things like disaster preparedness and climate resilience, I mean, these are devastating. And they're going to leave us in terrible shape.
1: Right. I mean, when you fire a federal worker, you might save a certain amount of money because you're not paying them their salary, but you're losing all the benefits that they brought into the federal government. And then it's costing you on the other side because, you know, now you're having to pay to help them get a new job for unemployment or what, you know, whatever it is. I mean, this was clearly not thought through by anyone who actually gave a damn about, you know, doing things like cutting waste, fraud, and abuse. It was thought through by the evil geniuses who authored Project 2025, the manifesto that Trump claimed to know nothing about, but he is following it to a T. You know, they essentially seem like they calculated that the results would be that, you know, while billions of dollars may not be actually spent by the federal government on the front end, the actual savings ultimately do not go to the American taxpayer at all. It seems like it was designed to make sure that all of the savings, if there was any anywhere, would go to a handful of very, very wealthy people. Does that sound about right? Does that seem like the calculated intent ultimately of Project 2025?
0: Well, no, I don't think savings actually had anything to do with it. They wanted to gut the ability of the government to regulate anybody. Mm-hmm. I mean, that was the goal here,
1: mm-hmm.
0: Including, you know, Musk's own companies. I mean, he basically kneecapped federal agencies that were investigating his companies.
1: Right.
0: Those investigations went right away.
1: Yep.
0: And remember, this is the guy who contributed the most to Donald Trump's campaign.
1: Yeah.
0: Like more than anybody in the history of elections ever.
1: Yep.
0: It was something like $290 million, which for him is like pocket change, right?
1: Yep.
0: But he is, think of all the power he was given and all the billions of dollars in contracts he has gotten because of it. It was an investment. You know, they call them mega donors, but they're not donors. They're investors.
1: Yes.
0: They're investing in what they're going to get back out of it.
1: Yep.
0: And boy, has he gotten a lot out of it. Now, I say in the piece, I said talking about savings from Doge is like talking about savings from not paying your mortgage.
1: Yes.
0: Or ignoring the part where the bank comes and takes your home.
1: Yeah.
0: That's what we are dealing with.
1: Yeah, exactly. No, and that's a great metaphor because, you know, clearly, well, if you don't pay your mortgage, you're going to save some money. And I'm putting save in air quotes for the radio here. You're going to save money. You're not going to have to pay that money this month, but you're eventually going to lose everything. And that, well, you're going to lose everything, but I guess the bank is going to end up doing just fine as they take your house and resell it and everything else. That kind of seems like where we are with this right now, at least for those paying attention. And by the way, when it comes to Musk, I didn't have time to get to it, but you note that he is cutting a lot of the grants that he himself took advantage of that made him in the first place the richest man on earth.
0: Yeah, no, all the subsidies and loans for the EV industry. I mean, I have a section where I talk about one thing we lose here is leadership in science. I mean, the U.S. has had one of the most globally respected
1: mm-hmm.
0: science and science funding programs in the entire world, and it drives innovation right and left. It cures disease. It has brought about vaccines for all sorts of horrible scourges mm-hmm. and the development of CRISPR and HIV drugs and pioneering surgeries. And who's paid to sequence the first human genome and built the internet and invented GPS and funded the Google guys when they were developing their little search engine.
1: Mm-hmm.
0: I mean, all of these things, right? Yeah. And then Silicon Valley turns around and it's like, oh, we built this ourselves.
1: Yeah. Pull up.
0: I don't think so.
1: Yeah, I don't think so. They got all that grant money. Now let's pull up the ladder so no one else can enjoy it.
0: I mean, the worst is, so not only are you decimating, well, I always say decimating, but again, it's way worse than decimating higher education. And you know, across the board, universities are cutting graduate programs. They are rescinding applications. There's going to be a lot of layoffs at universities this year, and because of this.
1: And all, by the
0: even
1: way,
0: even the people getting grants, they don't know what's going to happen with those grants. There's like bottlenecks everywhere. There's delays.
1: Yep.
0: They don't know if they can pay their people. And as I said, this threatens to destroy one thing that truly does make America great, which is the global leadership in science and innovation. And what happens is there's ripple effects, too. Think of all the economies that depend on scientific research and what our universities have produced and spun off in terms of companies and jobs and all of this stuff. It all shrivels up. I've heard that a lot of American scientists are splitting for Canada because just there's more support for the work now.
1: Well, that's all the savings brought to you by Elon Musk, Trump, and the Doge Bros. You close with this, Michael McKenna. Breaking things is disastrously easy. Building them is hard. Elon Musk pushed Humpty Dumpty off the wall. Piecing him back together, if even possible, will take decades. Concerted effort and enormous sums of money, money that will now be in short supply thanks to Trump and his enablers. You really nailed it, Michael. I will link, of course, to this story, and I do look forward to, to a whole book on it, Michael. So get
0: no
1: to work.
0: Pressure.
1: No pressure. Michael McKenick is the longtime senior editor at Mother Jones. He's the author of the book Jackpot, How the Super Rich Really Live and How Their Wealth Harms Us All. You can find him on the social medias at Michael McKenick, at motherjones.com, and at his own website, michaelmechanic.com. Mike, always great speaking with you, my friend.
0: Likewise.
1: All right, quick break and more along these lines in our latest Green News Report. That's next on the broadcast. I'm Brad Friedman. Hey, this is Brad. 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From Desi Doyen and myself, thank you. Good luck putting Humpty Dumpty back together again when it comes to the federal government. How we're going to do that for the global climate, I have no idea, as discussed in our latest Green News Report.
2: It's not only the lower 48. July 2026 was the hottest July ever recorded globally. Jellyfish are expanding their range northward and are messing with nuclear power plants. Plus,
3: if you're getting ready for a trip to the beach, we've got one more thing you need to think about, actually worry about.
2: Officials warn of rise in cases of flesh-eating bacteria in Gulf Coast waters.
1: You are nothing but puppies and rainbows today. All of those stories and more straight ahead from BradBlog.com. I'm Brad Friedman.
2: And I'm Desi Doyen.
1: Stand by for 6 minutes of independent green news, politics, analysis, and snarky comment.
4: The big oil companies announced that they're raking in record profits. That's war profiteering, if you ask me, and it's got to stop.
1: Donald Trump can't even stop the war. You think he's going to stop the profiteering? J.B. Pritzker, this is your Green News Report. Okay, Desi Doyen, it was bad enough when it was just the lower 48 states, but it's even worse than that, eh?
2: Yes, it is. In our last episode, we told you that July 2026 was the hottest July in the contiguous United States. Today, it's not just that, it's the entire globe. NASA this week announced that last month was the hottest July ever recorded globally across both land and sea since record keeping began in the 1850s.
1: Well, great effort. everyone gets to enjoy it.
2: Yeah, the EU's Copernicus Climate Service, using a different data set, rated July 2026 as the second hottest July on record. Forecasters say the powerful Super El Nino forming in the Pacific will goose global temperatures even higher in coming months, fueling more intense weather disasters. Samantha Burgess of Copernicus says that extreme heat and persistent drought fuel a self-reinforcing feedback loop. Quote, as soils dry out, they lose their ability to provide natural cooling, allowing heat to build more readily. This is a clear example of how climate change is intensifying heat extremes, with heat and drought increasingly reinforcing one another.
1: That doesn't sound good.
2: The new July heat record comes just days after Copernicus announced that last month was the hottest July on record specifically for the world's oceans. The oceans absorb more than 90% of the excess heat trapped by humanity's burning of fossil fuels, and that has consequences. Along the U.S. Gulf Coast, a flesh-eating bacteria called Vibrio vulnificus, which thrives in warm seawater, has killed at least 7 people this year. Yikes. Along the U.S. Gulf Coast.
1: Wow.
2: 2 in Florida and 5 in Louisiana. The pathogen infects people through open wounds or contaminated raw shellfish. As the oceans warm to record levels, the previously rare flesh-eating bacteria is expanding its range northward into Maryland and New York, according to tropical disease expert Dr. Peter Hotez on CBS News.
5: With every year now, because of climate change, we're seeing it higher and higher, more northerly latitudes.
2: So, of course, last year, the Trump administration eliminated mandatory public health reporting of cases of Vibrio vulnificus.
1: Really?
2: Yep. Thanks to hotter oceans, jellyfish are also expanding northward and disrupting nuclear power plants. France this week shut down 3 nuclear reactors on the North Sea because swarms of jellyfish clogged their cooling water intake systems, curtailing power supply during record heat waves at the same time as freshwater nuclear plants in Europe are also being forced offline due to record low river levels caused by drought. Mm. In an interview with DW News, Chris Roslow of energy data firm Ember noted that all thermal power plants, coal, gas, and nuclear, are vulnerable to heat and drought.
6: It's not just nuclear and hydropower that kind of experience difficulty in extreme heat. But basically, it's only, I think it's fair to say, only solar power performs relatively well in these conditions. And that for us just underlined the importance of having a diversified mix of energy sources.
1: Only solar power works well when it gets really, really hot.
2: Funny how that works.
1: Isn't it, though?
2: Finally, the Trump administration this week withdrew federal funding for the Arctic Report Card, a critical scientific assessment tracking how rapid warming from climate change is transforming the Arctic, the fastest warming region on Earth. Arctic warming is upending ecosystems and reconfiguring trade routes with major impacts on national security and geopolitics. It also has profound impacts beyond the North Pole, influencing global weather and ocean circulation. The report was targeted for elimination in the right-wing manifesto, Project 2025. It is the latest in a long line of actions by the Trump administration against science documenting the impacts of human-caused climate change.
1: He really wants to kill us all, doesn't he? For much more on all of these stories and the ones we couldn't get to, check out our website at greennews.bradblog.com if you dare. I'm Brad Friedman.
2: And I'm Desi Doyen.
1: And this has been your Green News Report.
7: It was the heat of the moment. Telling me what my heart.
1: Hey, by the way, in that contest of jellyfish versus nuclear plants, I'm rooting for the jellyfish. 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
1: See you there until we see you here again next time. I'm Brad Friedman. Good luck, world. It was a-

0: I'm Rick Smith, and this is Labor History in Two.
1: On this day in labor history, the year was 1892. That was the day miners in Tracy City, Tennessee, rebelled against the state's convict lease system. Miners had been forced to work side by side with convict labor. The convicts, overwhelmingly African American, were forced to live in deplorable stockade conditions. Their presence in the mines served to minimize paid labor, keep wages low, and stunt union organizing throughout the state. Miners demanded that Tennessee Coal, Iron, and Railroad give them the same hours of work as the convicts. When they refused, the miners marched on the stockades where the convicts were housed. They released the convicts and marched them onto trains bound for Nashville, burning the stockades to the ground. The revolt at Tracy City followed armed uprisings of thousands of miners the previous year in nearby Briceville and Coal Creek. Here, it is thought that the Knights of Labor leaders led miners to surround stockades, disarm guards, and release convicts onto Knoxville-bound trains over the course of several days. By August of 1892, hundreds of miners would confront state forces in armed shootouts across Grundy, Marion, and Anderson counties, releasing convicts when they could onto trains bound for Nashville. Miners were eventually arrested and convicted, but these revolts would lead the Tennessee General Assembly to end its convict lease system 4 years later, making them one of the first southern states to do so.
2: Well, they brought in the entire state militia. Heavy artillery and Gatling guns.
0: For more information, go to laborhistoryin2.com. Like us on Facebook, follow us on Twitter at laborhistoryin2.
2: The newspaper said they won a great victory. Handed out medals for their bravery. They got the convicts out of the mines.
3: It's time for the Rick Smith Show. Now, here is the voice of the working class, Rick Smith.
0: And welcome, brothers, sisters, working class heroes. This is the Rick Smith Show. Thanks so much for being here today on the big program. Lots to get to, lots to talk about. We are now officially entering into that magical pre-midterm season when Republicans finally have discovered that their biggest threat to democracy is, well, people participating in democracy, because apparently voting is only sacred when it produces the proper results. And by proper, I mean the ones that makes our dear leader feel like he won something other than the world's most heavily litigated participation trophy. And the latest GOP panic, voter ID again. Yeah, we're back, because evidently, allegedly, 400 people in New Jersey who are undocumented. This is the report. 400 may have voted in the 2024 election in New Jersey. 400 out of 4 million, more than 4 million cast. And I got to tell you, that's not a stolen election. It's a rounding error wearing a trench coat, but not even proven in my mind yet. But for Republicans, they don't need proof. What it is it's proof that we need to put every voter through an obstacle course designated by the DMV, a payday lender, or the guy at the airport who makes you take your shoes off. They'll tell you it's about election integrity. You know, the phrase politicians use when they want to make voting harder for people who might not vote for them. And now, because Donald Trump lost the mail-in ballot in 2020, suddenly, mail-in voting must be treated like anthrax in an envelope. But think about that. Americans have, mailed tax returns, mortgage checks, military ballots, birthday cards, rent payments, Social Security documents, prescription drugs, your jury notice. Virtually every piece of important paper goes through the U.S. Postal Service, but a ballot, whoa, that's dangerous. And apparently they want to use the U.S. Postal Service, who is trustworthy enough to deliver all of the ads for reverse mortgages. Evidently, they're not trustworthy enough to deliver democracy. Now, a federal judge in Boston stepped in and blocked the Postal Service from carrying out part of what Trump's executive order was in tightening rules around mail-in ballots. Trump and the administration wanted states to hand over their voter list, and change ballot procedures, or potentially watch the Postal Service refuse to deliver the mail. That's right. The federal government's new election policy was basically, nice democracy you got there. Shame if no one delivered it. And what's their legal justification? Well, according to voting rights experts, none. The Postal Service doesn't get to decide if it's going to stop delivering ballots because the state didn't bow deeply enough to Dear Leader and his election paranoia. This is the game, folks. Invent a crisis, inflate an allegation, find a few hundred votes in a state with millions of ballots, scream fraud into every available microphone, and then sell restrictions as common sense. Sell obstacles to the ballot box as common sense. Meanwhile, the real problem is not that too many people are voting. It's that too many people might vote against the people writing the rules. Democracy is not supposed to be a private club with a dress code, a cover charge, three forms of ID, and a bouncer named Greg checking whether your signature looks suspicious. If your party can only win making it harder for me and others to vote, you don't have an election strategy. You got a hostage situation. And you're holding Mother Liberty, well, hostage. And this is the kind of stuff that should be outraging people, especially my red hats who don't are supposed to be believe in the 10th Amendment and states' rights and, you know, the thing they used to carry in their pocket. You know, they got those little, what was the word? Oh, yeah, constitutions. I remember the Tea Party folks who eventually, many of them morphed into the red hats, still carrying around their unopened, unread constitution, but they have it because it makes them feel better and superior. What happened to the tenthers now that we've got a Dear Leader? Want to hear your thoughts? Email me, rick@thericksmithshow.com. Quick break. When we come back, another assault on Social Security just around the corner. Back after this. I'm Rick Smith, and this is Labor History in Two. On this day in labor history, the year was 1935. That was the day that 35 journalists of the Seattle Post-Intelligencer walked off the job. They represented about half of the newspaper's newsroom staff at the time. The strike started because the paper had fired two longtime employees, drama critic Everhart Armstrong and head photographer Frank Slim Lynch. The two had joined the American Newspaper Guild, a union for newspaper employees that had begun in 1933. Management claimed the firings were due to the two employees' poor job performance and insubordination. But Armstrong had worked for the paper for 17 years. And Lynch for 15 years before joining the union. The Seattle paper was owned by the newspaper giant William Randolph Hearst. Hearst was known for his anti-union, anti-communist, anti-Roosevelt stances. The strike was thus a battle between a few dozen journalists and this national opinion maker. Even though the numbers of workers on strike were small, the cause won the support of other labor unions. The Teamsters refused to deliver newsprint to the Post-Intelligencer. Longshoremen, metal workers, and lumber workers joined the newspapermen on the picket line. The strike wore on for 3.5 months, and the paper was shut down. Many in the public supported the newspapermen. The strikers put out their own newspaper. They called it the Guild Daily. It included updates on the strike, as well as general news and sports coverage. The circulation of the strike paper reached 60,000 a day. Finally, President Franklin Roosevelt won a landslide re-election victory. Perhaps recognizing the mood of the nation was swinging toward the working man, management decided to settle the strike. Today, the Newspaper Guild has 34,000 members throughout the United States and Canada. Labor History in Two, brought to you by the Illinois Labor History Society and The Rick Smith Show.
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0: So we've all seen the story. Social Security very soon is going to not be able to pay all of its obligations. It's not going bankrupt. It's not going to not have any money. But there is talk over the next couple of years that if nothing is done, if Congress continues to fail as they have for the last, I don't know, how long we've been talking about this? 20 years now? This is not a crisis that we have not seen coming. But every solution that they come up with seems to be worse than the next. And now we've got another group of centrists on both sides with more bad ideas and, oh, a BS named bill, the Promise Act. And you would think that the Promise Act would, I don't know, honor your freaking promise. Seems like the idea. I don't think that this is what that is. And here to help me work through some of it, I've asked my good friend Alex Lawson to come share some thoughts. Alex is the executive director of Social Security Works. Check out their website at socialsecurityworks.com. Alex, thanks for taking time for us.
4: Always, Rick.
0: So another group of centrists, another bad idea. Walk me, what are we doing?
4: So, you know, this is DC 101, which is that bad ideas are eternal. They just keep coming back and back. And to really be in here fighting a policy fight like I have for 16 years, you have to really gird yourself for the fact that you're going to literally be doing the same thing over and over and over again. And every time it's going to, like Dick Durbin, whose bill you're talking about, the so-called Promise Act, he was the guy back in the Bull Simpson Commission under Obama. He was the biggest booster of that, the BS Commission, right? So he has not changed. It's just bringing the bad ideas back. And what are the bad ideas? Always the same. If Congress does nothing, there's an automatic benefit cut across the board, around 20%. Disastrous. It's not going bankrupt. You're not going to get nothing, but you're not going to get 100% of promised benefits. That's because the billionaires have taken all the money, because you only pay into Social Security on the first $184,000. After that, not a nickel in, right? So most people, the vast majority of people, pay in on all their income. Billionaires pay in on only a fraction of their income. Right? That's the whole problem. The problem, billionaires. Now, what DC does is they're like, yeah, we know that for sure. What do the people want? And the people, Democrat, Republican, Independent, like every time they're like, yeah, definitely just have the billionaires pay the same rate in like we do. And then there'll be no benefit cut. And in fact, we can expand benefits. And the politicians are like, oh, well, centrist politicians and Republicans, they're like, well, what do the donors want to do? And they're like, let's ask the billionaires. Yeah. And the billionaires are like, oh, yeah, definitely don't make us pay more in. Have you thought about cutting people's benefits instead? And so the proposals are always something basically the same as the problem, right? So the problem is a 20% benefit cut. And then the solutions that are proposed by these closed-door commissions, whatever they're called, is raising the retirement by 3 years, say. That's usually, it's somewhere around there. That's a 21% benefit cut. Not like a 21% benefit cut. The way benefits are calculated, it is a 21% benefit cut. So they take the problem, right? The danger is people lose their benefits and they're like, oh, well, we've got a great solution. We're going to just do the same thing. We're going to cut your, we'll cut your benefits by 20%. But they know they'll lose if they do that. They know it's deeply unpopular. So they propose commissions or other processes that are outside of regular order. And they line up all of these senators and members who are on their way out. So like during a lame duck, that's where we're most vulnerable on Social Security. On the benefits side, you have all these politicians in the least accountable moment of their careers. And they're like, yeah, now is when we're going to vote to push this train out of the station and get it, you know, roaring down the track so that no one can stop it. And it ends in a benefit cut to protect the billionaires.
0: And that's exactly the reason why I'm against term limits, because of that kind of thing where you've got people head out the door and you would think heading out the door, you would do the right thing. But oddly enough, as they're heading out the door, they're generally looking at doing the profitable thing, and the billionaires seem to have all the money. So why would I be surprised? Why wouldn't I be surprised if you've got a bunch of centrists who have an opportunity on the way out the door to pick up the next gig by screwing over everybody? I don't know. It seems like what we do.
4: Yeah, I always say politicians, when they're on their way out, they're auditioning for their next job. And even if it's like not their job, they still want to rub elbows with the rich and powerful, right? They want to get flown to Davos to sit on a panel and look sagely into the middle distance and be like, it was hard to cut other people's social security benefits, but we did it to protect the bondholders. And then just uproarious applause from the billionaires in the room. I'm not joking.
0: Yeah, I know.
4: What they're into it for. So this is, I think it's extremely dangerous because the math is there. There's enough senators who are at least curious enough on this that it could move in the lame duck. But at the same time, you know, there is enormous popular resistance to this, as always. And that has filtered up to the elected Democrats, right? Like, so Hakeem Jeffries, for example, and the Democrats in the House, they're much closer to moving forward an expansion bill, something that actually addresses the problem, the billionaires. So there is this tension within the party. And I think this is just one of those, they're sort of like, well, hey, let's get this garbage centrist DLC Wall Street policy done before those pesky leftists and socialists and whatnot take over the party. I think that they are being driven by that fear.
0: No, and you're spot on, because I've heard that. But understand, you know, I don't know that my red hats view Social Security and Medicare as communist or socialist. They view it as something they were promised and they damn well want. And, you know, Medicare for all seems to be very popular. Scrapping the cap seems to be very popular. This should be where I think Democrats should be hanging their hat, expanding these programs, and, you know, maybe getting the billionaires who have done very well. I don't know if you've noticed, but they're not missing meals. I think that's a way to go forward.
4: Yeah. And you know, I go all over the country and I talk to incredibly varied audiences, and Social Security and Medicare, incredibly popular with everyone. And depending on the audience, you know, I'm not going to go to a room of red hats and be like, hey, you know, that's socialism, right? Because I'm like, I don't care if you, what words you use, to describe this, like, people understand policies that work for the people. The words, you know, have been poisoned by Wall Street. But when you explain things to people just in basic English, right? Like, tax billionaires fairly. And people are like, yes, that's what I want. Right. And it doesn't matter if they're wearing a lot of people wearing MAGA hats actually think that's kind of what they were promised, right? And so now you see a lot of deep dissatisfaction outside of the hardcore cultist sort of support for Trump. His numbers are in the gutter exactly because he's not doing the very popular things, and instead doing things like, you know, raising people's drug prices by ending the Medicare drug subsidy pilot program.
0: Yeah, and starting a war that, you know, jacked up gas prices, you know, that little things.
4: Little things, and being super corrupt and obviously corrupt. And, you know, it's neck and neck, but the corruption and the incompetence are competing for which one's first, who's first.
0: Is it incompetence, or is this just another way to extract wealth from the working class and put into the hands of billionaires? Because I'm not sure. I'm with you that this seems to be a lot of incompetence, but they never seem to lose. It always seems to benefit them in one way or another, while we get screwed. Which I think's the plan, Alex.
4: Well, I mean, heads they win, tails we lose is definitely the plan. But I think there is just gross incompetence as well, right? And that's the history of right wing populists, which are just fascists, right? Because there is no such thing as billionaire-led populism. But they are generally incompetent because they're like the worst people that you could imagine. So, like, I'm talking about like the reflecting pool, right? And things like that. But the Iran war, The offensive war that the U.S. started at the behest of Israel with Iran is another one where, like, the incompetence is on full display. And people get that. They're like, this is not working. Yeah. This isn't working. No matter how many pressers you have, where you might or might not fall asleep, this is clearly not working because look at the price at the pumps.
0: Yeah. No, I just filled up today and I cried a little bit, a little tear coming down the eye because it was so bad. But here's the thing. Social Security is one of those things that universally, with the exception of a few outliers who have been sold on this idea that, I am so smart, I could have done much better. The vast majority of people want this to be strong, want this to be there for them. What should we be doing? I know what the commissions are going to come out with. As you pointed out, raising the age, that's always the first club out of the bag. What should we be doing? Obviously, I'm of the scrap the cap mind. If I'm paying on 100% of my income, so should Elon Musk. And maybe we change what income is. So instead of me working and punching a clock, working for a salary, maybe gambling winnings on Wall Street should be taxed. What should we be doing?
4: That you just nailed all of it. So Bernie Sanders and Elizabeth Warren in the Senate have a bill, the Social Security Expansion Act. And it just modifies the cap. It's actually it starts at 250,000 and then goes above that. So if you make just above the cap of 184,000, it leaves some of that without.
0: So you're creating a donut
4: pay
0: hole.
4: More in.
0: So you're
4: creating a donut hole, but it's like a beneficial donut hole instead of most people's conception of it being bad. And then you just have all income counted, right? So we know that rich people have armies of lawyers who figure out ways to calculate their income so that they don't have to pay taxes on it. It's like the main thing that rich people spend their time on. They'll spend more money than they would have paid in tax to not pay it in tax, right? They would rather pull the ladder up or whatever drives them to fill that hole where their soul should be. They just try to fill it with money. But what Bernie Sanders' bill does is really easy. Make billionaires pay on all of their income, which includes earned and unearned income, and then prevent the benefit cut in 2032. And in fact, expand benefits by $200 a month for everyone forever, right? It's just like simple stuff. Yeah. That's why it's so popular.
0: So let me ask you a dumb question because, I've been arguing this for a long time. The fact, and again, I'm a union guy. I know you support unions. I believe a lot of our problems could be solved if we had 35% union density in this country so that wages were up. Had we continued on the trajectory that we were in the 80s with even 20% union density and had wages kept up with inflation as it should have, had you the bargaining power to fight for those better wages, would we be in this situation? Because I argue the reality is this is another symptom of crushing workers' ability to earn decent wages and another assault on our standard of living. Had we been earning the kind of wages we were earning maybe back in the 80s, would that money have equated to solving some of this problem? Or where would that put us?
4: Almost all of it, Rick. So it's if wages had kept up with productivity, right, which is what they should do. Workers produce goods and services, and the fruits of their labor is the money that the billionaires are sending to the Cayman Islands, right? So since 1980, they've been just stealing all of the gains that workers make. So productivity has stayed basically the same, which accelerates a little bit, while wages have stayed flat. And economists call it the Great Divergence, and it happened in 1980, and it's a policy choice.
0: Yeah, it is.
4: Right? It wasn't like magical. It's a policy choice to value capital over labor, and that compounds over time. If wages had kept pace with productivity, there would not be a shortfall that the trust fund was facing in 2032. So I want to say that again, and it's not just me saying this. You can check with, you can look at Steve Goss's, the chief actuary of Social Security. It's all online. he goes through all the things that it's not from, right? And it's everything that the media has talked about. Oh, people are living longer. It's like, nope, that's not the problem. The whole problem is that the rich have been getting all the gains of the economy, and they don't pay in on all of their income because it's above the $184,000 this year cap. So if productivity had just stayed the way it was in the 60s and the 70s and not had this great divergence in the 80s, we would not be having this conversation and many other conversations.
0: No, exactly. And the reason I bring this up, Alex, is, you know, because I've gotten a bunch of emails from people who go, well, you think the billionaires are responsible for everything, and you think taxing the billionaires are going to solve all these problems? And I respond with, yeah, exactly. They create our stupid policies that created the largest billionaire class in the history of humanity is responsible for all of this pain and suffering. And we can make good choices by making the billionaires pay. It seems sane and rational to me. But again, I keep seeing this meme out there where the billionaires can't solve all our problems. I think we can solve a lot of them.
4: And you're like, no, you're right. The billionaires can't solve all our problems. But the people can solve the problem, which is the billionaires. They're causing the problem. They are the problem. And bringing it back to your union density, I mean, Francis Perkins and the New Dealers, the people who created Social Security, you know, the New Deal was not just Social Security. I know you know this, but just to say, they knew that you needed to empower the workers to collectively bargain and form a union, that was going to be the way that you could keep wages aligned with productivity and the system would work. So it was all meant to work together to create a society that the basic premise was, if we're a society that is reliant on wages, a capitalist society, if you are reliant on wages, then you have to have some systems in place for when people don't have wages, right? So they created unemployment insurance, right? They created Social Security for when you don't have wages when you retire. And then as we expanded it, or if you become disabled and can no longer work, or if the minor surviving children in the death of a breadwinner. And importantly, you also have to protect those wages from eroding and going into the boss's pockets, which is what caused the Great Depression that the New Deal was a solution for.
0: Absolutely.
4: But not just to fix it at the time, but to build a system that prevented it from happening again. And then in that 90 years, the billionaires, they've spent all their money systematically ripping apart the system that fixed the Great Depression, because they want that. That's their jam. That is what they're aiming for. Right before the Great Depression, that's their utopia. Everybody loses except the billionaires.
0: Yeah.
4: So it's not like rocket science that the billionaires always do the same things, right? They attack things and try to destroy things that work. Social Security works. Public educations work. Unions work. Medicare works. Guaranteed healthcare works. That's why they hate it all, because if something works for the people, it's not working for the billionaires only. And that's the key. It might work for the billionaires still, but it doesn't only work for them. And their greed says that the whole system has to work only for them.
0: No, a bunch of greed bags. I mean, that's the sad reality. So last question I've got. Obviously, there's going to be a move to do some of the crazy stuff with the centrists, as you pointed out, in the lame duck. What do we do? Give me some marching orders.
4: So I think the key thing is to just really understand the threat in the lame duck. Because remember, the lame duck is right after the election. It starts right then. And so people think that there's a moment to catch your breath. You can, but not everybody can. It's a relay race. So, you know, people will be working hard to defeat the Republicans, which is really critical. But the day after, the next fight starts. And that's when we need to ensure that any Democratic senator who's retiring understands that if on their way out the door, they vote to cut our Social Security benefits, that's all that they'll ever be remembered as: the senator who stole from us, the senator who reached into our pocket and stole our money.
0: Amen.
4: And if we do that, I do think we can back them away.
0: There you go. Alex, as always, great stuff and a great marching order. Things we've got to do. Alex Lawson, thanks so much for the time.
4: Thanks, Rick.
0: Our good friend Alex, executive director there at Social Security Works. 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Quick break. Right back. Stick around.
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6: Get the full Code WAC story on ProgressiveVoices.com and on the PV app. Catch all our episodes by subscribing to Code WAC wherever you find your podcasts. 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
0: I'm Rick Smith, and this is Labor History in 2. On this day in labor history, the year was 1937. That was the day the International Longshoremen's and Warehousemen's Union was founded, after the victorious strike of 1934 that established the Union Hiring Hall. West Coast Union leaders embarked on an inland campaign to organize the thousands of warehouse workers who handled shipped goods. But West Coast dock workers overwhelmingly chose to join the CIO after it was expelled from the AFL earlier that year. They found that the ILA planned to abandon the warehouse workers they had worked so hard to organize. They also opposed dues assessments to fight the CIO and disagreed with the ILA's hostility to minimum wage laws, Social Security, and unemployment insurance. Radicals like Harry Bridges and others had established themselves not only as workers' leaders, but also led attacks on Jim Crow racism in the ranks and in the industry. The success of the 1934 strike was due in part to the welcoming of blacks into the ranks of the union. In his book, Workers on the Waterfront, historian Bruce Nelson notes that, quote, "The ILWU's well-known opposition to racial discrimination was an important factor in the union's expansion into Hawaii, not only on the waterfront, but among sugar and pineapple plantation workers. The triumph of the ILWU in Hawaiian agriculture brought about a degree of fraternization across racial lines that few had thought possible. Since then, the union has beat back numerous Taft-Hartley and McCarthy-era attacks. More recently, the ILWU has been in the forefront of broader social justice struggles, leading walkouts and work stoppages for various political causes. Today, it represents close to 60,000 workers, including those locals that initially refused to affiliate. Like what you hear? Check out more at laborhistoryin2.com.
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0: So, I got to tell you, I stepped in something. I stepped on the landmine. The trans landmine has hit. And look, I guess I have to go back and and kind of explain my position a little bit, because I think it's been a little misunderstood. Because look, I've gotten every one of the, you're anti-trans, you hate trans people, you're not 100% pure, so you're the problem. And then on the other side, you know, you got the, you know, they shouldn't be competing in sports and it's unfair and it's, you know, it's, you know, we need women to have their own category, because now evidently MAGA cares about women's sports like never before. And this is the bizarre point for me, because look, I enjoy women's basketball. I had two daughters who played sports. I love the opportunities that they were given. And I've said from the beginning that this isn't an issue. This should not be an issue. And yet at every opportunity, what we get fed is, well, it's the only issue. And I wish we would put the same kind of energy into something that affects, I mean, what would the NCAA say? There are like 500,000

the numbers are so skewed to where you go, I mean, we're talking about, you know, rounding errors in the numbers. And I wish people would pay the kind of attention and have the kind of outrage that we're force fed over this issue on pay and wage theft issues, on the cost of housing, on health care, on the rights of workers to join, form unions, safe workplaces, child care, paid the family leave, you know, retirement, you know, things that actually affect all of us and real lives. Oh, there you go, Rick. You're diminishing the trans people. No, I'm not. I want, and I'm, look, I've had the privilege of knowing a couple of people who have transitioned, and I've had to think about it in my frame of mind on how I feel about it. And I generally, to my core, believe in the idea of life, liberty, pursuit of happiness. You lead your best life. You have one opportunity to be happy. Whatever that takes you, you do it. As long as it doesn't screw other people up, as long as you're not, you know, cheating people out of their wages or kicking people out of their homes or stealing, you know, lollipops from children, follow your passion, follow your live your truth, since that seems to be popular. I want people to be happy. And look, I've had, you know, a couple people who have come to me and say, look, this is what we're doing. And I've always said the exact same thing. I don't understand. I'm probably never going to understand. And here's the other part. I'm grateful that I probably am never going to understand, because I don't know what it's like to be in your skin. I don't know what life has been like for you, but I want you to be happy. And I hope whatever it is you're doing seems fairly extreme to me, seems fairly out of character for me. But I'm hoping that for you, that this is everything that you're hoping it's going to be, that this is everything that you want it to be, and that this, here's the point, this makes you happy in that pursuit of that happiness. Because again, I go back to, you know, learning about the founding fathers and that the debate between the pursuit of happiness or the pursuit of property and happiness kind of winning out. I want people to be happy. But I also am probably never going to understand, and grateful, because I don't know what it's like to lead the kind of lives that have gotten someone to a point to do things that I think are fairly drastic, in my opinion. I think cutting something off that I particularly like is a bit extreme, but that's not my call for everyone. So that said, understanding where I'm coming from, because I know we are used to one-way debates. In the two-way debate of going, I'm accepting of you doing whatever it is that you want to do to make yourself happy, you also have to understand that, yeah, I may not understand it, but I want the best for you. And I've said this every time. I don't understand it, but I love you. I hope this is what everything you want it to be, and that at the end, you have no regrets. And I want that truly. Truly for those folks and everyone who's following their path. Now, that said, the key part that I said a moment ago is you have the right to do whatever you want until your rights infringe on someone else. Just as blacks, you have the right to flail your fist around until it touches the tip of my nose. I'm with trans people 100% on if you're being cheated at work, if you're being discriminated in housing or employment, or you're being abused or beaten or any of those things. That's common sense. And we should all be on that frame. Every one of us. The sports thing is a little trickier. And I've had to spend a little time trying to figure out even what the issue is, because we're not allowed to have the discussion of what it is. We're told by one side, absolute has to be. Told by the other, absolute can't be. And now we've got a couple of former NBA players saying that they're going to go play in the WNBA, which again has sparked some outrage and all of the oxygen being sucked out of the room. Because again, I've had my email box full of the crazy. And I'm going to get to some of those emails here in a minute. But I had to sit and think about, you know, a couple of former NBA players, you know, 6'10 guys, you know, big bulky guys. And knowing what I know from people who have gone through the process, I do know that it's really,

really difficult. It is a real commitment. And I'll be honest, trans people, you got my respect. It's a commitment that I personally could never make to myself. I've said for my whole life, I'm going to lose weight. I'm going to get into shape. Yeah, that happens. But to go, I'm going to reshape my body in a way that it's impressive. Really, really impressive. The commitment and the dedication and the constant stick-to-itiveness. Seriously, my respect. Props. And I had to think about this with the two NBA players. Because one of the things that I did find out is in the transition process, you take a whole bunch of hormone replacement therapies and a whole bunch of things to diminish your testosterone, increase the other stuff. Again, not a doctor, don't know, but I do know the numbers then skew. If you're going to change the chemistry of the body from male to female, there's a whole bunch of stuff. And again, doctors and people who have gone through this, please educate me if you think I'm wrong. But if these two NBA players want to go through that kind of dedication to change their chemistry so that they have the right amounts of estrogen and the lower amounts of testosterone and all that comes with that, if they're truly dedicated, and this is where my mind goes, and this is where we should, anyone who says, well, I'm just going to go play women's sports, go, okay, here it is. Because I think they're doing it, one, out of, they need attention, but two, sheer ignorance. The Robert Kennedy Jr. tells us we're all with low T, and that we've got Pete Hegseth saying we're going to test the military so that they don't have low testosterone. And yet these guys want to take some drugs to lower their testosterone level so that they can have the right balance so they can play in the WNBA, maybe. And the WNBA has said that I think they've pretty much said no-ish, because there are no women in the WNBA who are trans at this moment. Now, is it going to be a thing? I don't know. That, again, is for a private entity known as the WNBA. But I got to tell you, there's part of me would want to see that. There's part of me wants to see these NBA, former NBA players, you know, the macho of the macho, the defender of women. I kind of like to see them go through that process, because I don't think they will. And I go back to the sheer hatred of it. I don't hate anyone. And now look, I've got a lot of people say, oh, I'm transphobic, and maybe I am. I don't know. I do have some questions around, and I did at the very beginning, especially with contact sports. I think there can be, I think we're grown up enough, or at least I thought we were, to be able to have an honest discussion about what participation should look like. And we're talking about a handful of people, a handful. And yet we can't seem to come to a rational choice, because we're not supposed to. This is supposed to divide us. So I got a number of emails from people. You know, the one guy tells me, well, I respect everyone's right to live how they choose, but, and then, you know, then comes the but. And the but is, I don't think biological males should compete in women's sports. And you go, well, you know, they're not, you know, chemically not there. Sorry. But, you know, the reality is respect. If you do respect everyone, respect also means not reducing trans women to a label or treating them as a threat. Sports organizations can make, really, honestly and truthfully, evidence-based, sports-specific policies without denying people dignity or belonging, especially if you're looking at younger ages. You know, when my kids were younger, there were co-ed teams. When I was in college, we had co-ed intramural teams. I think that's a way to go. A possibility, a discussion, which we're not allowed to have. Another person says, well, you call it inclusion. I call it unfair. He says, I call it unfair to the girls who trained their whole lives for a scholarship. And you go, well, you know, the number of girl athletes who get scholarships are really a small number.
to be honest. And it's unfair. If you want to really be outraged about something, you know, look, because girls' opportunities matter deeply. Something really, if you look, Red Hats, if you're on board, I'm with you. I'll jump on the girls get cheated part. But, you know, trans participation, as I said a moment ago, extraordinarily rare. While unequal funding for sports programs for girls, lower pay for girls, limited facilities for women's sports, harassment in women's sports, and cuts to, well, all school sports programs affect women athletes a whole lot more than one or two people potentially maybe wanting to play the game. And look, I'm not trying to be the grand defender because I've got questions too. But for the crowd who's absolutely not, I got real problems. The other person says, well, you know, it's not about hate. It's not about hate. It's about preserving a separate woman's categories in sports. Because now, evidently now, they care. Nobody ever noticed. WNBA's been around for a long time. Nobody seems to remember that. Didn't care then, but now it's a political issue. Now we're going to get all tingly in the panties. And look, intent does matter. And so do consequences. Blanket exclusions, in my view, can isolate young people and have disastrous consequences and send the message that, you know, people who are different don't belong. So we should be talking about having a discussion about what fair policies look like and how we address a competitive, actual competitive questions, rather than assuming that every trans athlete is a former NBA player. I mean, this is where my mind goes, because, you know, some moron decides, oh, I'm going to get some attention. And well, here we are. They got their attention. We'll see. Another person said, I voted for Trump because I'm tired of politicians pretending common sense is bigotry. Like you, Rick. I'm not a bigot. Well, look, and the reality is, and I believe this to my core, we can disagree about policy, whether without calling each other names for the most part, but common sense should include listening to others, you know, athletes, medical experts, and really the small number of people who are directly affected, and not turning them into, well, the economy sucks. We need a shiny thing to divide people. We need to get some outrage candy out into the masses. Let's throw out another trans story, because we know the dim will bite. And here we are. Because we know what we're not talking about? We're not talking about the war that's going very badly. A war of choice by Donald Trump that is going very badly. Another person said, I fought for athletic opportunities, and I don't think those opportunities should be weakened. And you know what? I'll be honest. Fair enough. There's part of me that goes, you know, look, women fought long and hard to get to the place where There's something for them. That history deserves protection. Protecting women's sports should mean investing in women's teams, investing in equal facilities, investing in coaching, in more scholarships, in media coverage. Because look, I love watching the WNBA games. I enjoyed my time at the Fever game immensely. I loved watching the game. It was great, except for the people around me, which means they should also have safe workplaces. And not blame all of those problems on what is a minute, minuscule number of participants and people who may want to participate. And I know, you're just going to open the door, Rick, and then they're all going to come. Yeah, I'm struggling with that. Another person writes, we can be compassionate towards trans people without ignoring the physical differences in competition. And look, you know, as someone who has played sports, you know, there's part of me that goes, you know what? For the most part, as a big guy, I got an advantage over probably 80% of the women. Probably. There's going to be a number that, you know, clearly.
But I got to tell you, both compassion and fairness matter. Physical traits vary wildly amongst all athletes. I look at Brittany Griner. That's a pretty big woman. That woman whipped my behind, I think. Which is why I think this should be left to governing bodies to decide how they use those nuances. Evidence-based rules should be discussed instead of government broad-based political bans. This is where my problem is in all of this. But that's not why we're talking about it. That's not why we're being force-fed this issue again. We're being force-fed this issue again to keep us blinded to the reality that the economy sucks and Trump's war is going badly, and that every time we go to the gas pump, we should be as outraged about the price at the pump as we are about some kid that we have no idea who or where they are wanting to dribble a ball or play some sport. I'm struggling here because it doesn't make sense to me. Another person writes, Democrats keep making this the biggest issue. What? Democrats? He goes on to say, then accuse everyone else of being obsessed with it. What? Huh? Did I miss something? Did I miss? When the reality is most trans people aren't asking to be the center of the culture war. There are some who want to feel special, and you're going to get that in anywhere. But, you know, they want to go to work. They want to go to school. They want to get their health care. If you want to be outraged about something for the trans community, look at what the Trump administration is doing with the drugs that they desperately need to stay alive. How about we do some of that stuff? But no, that would be an actual policy choice that we could make, and that would be an actual discussion that we could make people's lives better. And again, this has nothing to do with that. Nothing at all. This is about keeping us stupid. This is about keeping us focused on stuff that, you know what? In the grand scheme of things, would make our lives so much better if we focused on. Another person writes, I support equal dignity for everyone, but fairness and safety matter too. And then equal dignity should be a starting point. We should start there. Safety and fairness should be evaluated based on evidence, you know, real stuff, and not what grandpa is afraid of. Just kind of my thought on this. And the last email I wanted to get to, you may see this as discrimination. I see it as defending women in sports and girls and their chances to compete. I understand. I do. I understand the concern for girls' sports. I do. And I have fought for expanded opportunities for my daughters. But a policy that excludes even trans girls, regardless of the sport, their circumstances, or the people who are in charge of that thing, I think that's discrimination. And we can support women athletes without treating anyone else as the enemy. Now, do I personally think there should be a moment where you consider maybe not? I don't know yet. But I'll tell you what I'm 100% opposed to. The idea of a reactionary government without having any type of real debate other than outrage in social media worlds, telling everyone all across this country simultaneously that you cannot. And I'll be honest, this is where I appeal to my red hats, because you're supposed to be the party of freedom. You're supposed to be the party of live free or die. And yet, you seem to be okay with your authoritarian dictator wannabe imposing an edict from on high that we're all supposed to have to must follow. I'm a little questioning that. But again, I want to hear your thoughts. Something I said make you angry, make you happy, make you sad. I want to hear about it, because I think more debate, especially on this issue, is good. As long as we're talking about it from a place of, hey,
There's a problem. Let's find a solution. But I'll tell you, my view, not the problem that they keep force feeding us with. We've got much bigger problems. And this is where the people are going to call me anti-trans. I don't see this as a huge issue. I just don't. I think this is something we can fix. I think we can solve it. I think, an afternoon meeting. I think we could probably, in every community, I think you could come up with something. Just my thoughts. Want to hear yours. Rick at the Rick Smith Show.com. Quick break. Right back.

0: I'm Rick Smith, and this is Labor History in Two. Communists, Reds, long have these been the cries of the press and politicians seeking to undermine the labor movement in the United States. Sometimes even labor leaders themselves got caught up in the anti-communist hysteria. And on this day in labor history, the year was 1938. That was the day that the president of the Metal Trades Department of the American Federation of Labor, John P. Fry, gave testimony before the Special Committee on Un-American Activities. It was known as the Dies Committee. Texas Congressman Martin Dies Jr. founded the effort to root out an alleged communist threat in the U.S. In his testimony, Fry alleged that there were 300 CIO leaders who were communists. At the time, the AFL and CIO were two separate organizations. The CIO had split off from the AFL to pursue more organizing in industries like automaking and steel. Even after his testimony, Fry maintained a network of operatives in the labor movement to identify suspected communists. A few days after Fry spoke before Congress, the Chicago Tribune ran a story explaining the perceived communist labor threat. The article declared if the communists in the United States continued to operate as the Communist Party, they would have no influence on American foreign policy in the foreseeable future. But by making themselves leaders of labor and therefore powerful in democratic councils, they can be of immediate value to the Soviets. The paper warned that the communists were hoping to march the U.S. into another European war. The public had little appetite for another major conflict. The charge that the CIO was infiltrated by communists who wanted war took its toll on the radical labor organization, dividing workers by playing into the fears and hysteria of the era.
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0: So this is our last broadcast for a little break. I am having surgery. That is going to happen. I'm going to get my leg basically chopped off and then reattached with a brand new shiny little ball. I'm getting a hip replacement. Years of beating myself up, years of physical manual labor work, years of just wear and tear and doing dumb stuff has taken its toll. And now it's time. And I'm looking forward to it. It's one of those things where I'm fortunate in that I have really good health care. And as I said a couple of days ago, I got the bill, like the advance, here's what to expect kind of bill. And the surgery is going to cost like $42,000, which seems high. Seems like a lot of money for a one, you know, for like maybe 20 hours in the hospital, 24 hours in the hospital, maybe. Seems high, but you know, look, it's the world we live in. But again, the weird part is the doctor's only going to get like $1,400. And I'll tell you, I think I've paid more to my mechanic, to do some work on my car, than I'm paying to the doctor, which again seems very weird to me. $1,400, I guess not nothing, but it seems like it'd be higher than that. Cause it, you know, he literally is cutting me wide open, about a foot long, 18-inch scar. Going to snap my leg out like a chicken wing and then, you know, do some sawing and hammering and, you know, some glue and some woodwork and stuff, you know, some shop stuff, and then going to put me back together, which, you know, that's the part that I'm most excited about, the going back together. But over the reason I bring this up is over the next several days, we're going to be running some of our best of programs, some of the stuff from the last several days. So if you've got some questions, comments, if you're sending me email, I look forward to it. Probably going to be a little slower than usual getting responses because I'm planning on being miserable for a day or two or a couple days. You know, it is how it is. So wish me well. I hope this is a good experience. I've had nothing but positive responses thus far. Had the right one done back in 2020. And it was really a very positive experience, hoping this one goes well, just as well. But I want to let you know that's what we can expect. By all means, send me some comments. I know one of you is going to wish me ill. I hope you don't. But I'll take it. But you can email me, rick@therickSmithShow.com. As always, got anything to say? I want to hear it. email me, rick@thericksmithshow.com. Miss any portion of the program, grab the podcast. Or if you get your favorite podcast, you will get ours. And as always, thanks so much for being here. We'll see you back here next time.
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0: Hello and welcome to Background Briefing, available 24/7 at backgroundbriefing.org. I'm Ian Masters, and today we'll look into a number of stories and issues in the news. We'll begin with an assessment of David Crowley's narrow victory in yesterday's primary election for governor in Wisconsin, and whether it means that Democrats will unite against an increasingly dangerous and demented rogue president bent on staying in power. Joining us is Aaron Rugenberg, a contributing editor at The New Republic, a climate lawyer and a progressive organizer. He's the co-host of the Fighting Fascism podcast, director of the Climate Accountability Project at Public Citizen, and previously served as a member of the Rhode Island House of Representatives. And he has an article at The Nation, "Will El Sayed's Centrist Opponents Vote Blue No Matter Who?" Then we'll examine the latest example of the sadistic pleasure that Trump, Stephen Miller, and Mark Wayne Mullen get from their increasingly cruel treatment of immigrants, even those here legally. Joining us to discuss the fate of Haitians in Ohio, Trump and Vance accused of eating cats and dogs, is Brian Concannon, a human rights lawyer and the executive director of the Institute for Justice and Democracy in Haiti. He lived in Haiti from 1995 to 2004, where he served as a human rights officer with the United Nations and co-managing attorney with the Bureau des Avocats Internationaux, a public interest law firm in Haiti. Then finally, we'll look into the real economy instead of the one Trump says is the hottest in the world, and speak with Helene Olin, managing editor at the American Economic Liberties Project. She's the author of Pound Foolish, Exposing the Dark Side of the Personal Finance Industry, and a co-author of The Index Card, Why Personal Finance Doesn't Have to Be Complicated. And MS Now contributing columnist, her latest article we will discuss is A $20 Burrito Debate Shows the Right Struggles with Trump's Economy. And joining us now is Aaron Rugenberg, a contributing editor at The New Republic, a climate lawyer, and a progressive organizer. He's the co-host of the Fighting Fascism podcast, director of the Climate Accountability Project at Public Citizen, and previously served as a member of the Rhode Island House of Representatives. And he has an article at The Nation, "Will El Sayed's Centrist Opponents Vote Blue No Matter Who?" Welcome to Background Briefing, Aaron Rugenberg.
1: Great to be with you, Ian.
0: So let's talk about what happened yesterday and last night in Wisconsin, where David Crowley, the Milwaukee County Executive, narrowly won the election. And he did today, the day after, make a fairly conciliatory and I thought a nice speech where he said, "Over the past few months, you've heard a lot of people try to define this election as a battle between the left and the center, between progressives and the establishment, between insiders and outsiders. That narrative misses the entire point of what we're doing, because when I traveled across Wisconsin, I didn't meet people who introduced themselves that way. Every one of us has something much bigger to unite around, and that is keeping MAGA extremism from bringing the chaos we see in Washington into our neighborhoods right here in the state of Wisconsin. From the very first day I announced this campaign, I said the real threat wasn't any of my primary opponents. The real opponent has always been Tom Tiffany, and that remains true today." So what do you think of that, Aaron?
1: Yeah, I thought that was a great statement. You know, just the a perfect tone. And by the way, I should say I'm speaking not on behalf of my employer now, but yeah, I think David Crowley understands the assignment that we need to come together to defeat MAGA. And I wish that the entirety of the sort of centrist faction of the Democratic Party similarly understood that assignment, though it, you know, it's unfortunately not super clear to me that that's the case.
0: So where's the resistance, you think, to the unification that's necessary to stop an increasingly demented and dangerous rogue president from stealing the next election and staying in power?
1: Well, and can I say quick just a couple other thoughts on the election results last night? Because I think there's a few takeaways. I mean, the biggest story of the night, right, is populist Peggy Flanagan, who got outspent 5 or 7 to 1 in her Senate primary in Minnesota, defeating an incumbent corporate Dem member of Congress by 20 points, right? Like that was phenomenal, just a massive win that somehow, you know, the media narrative has kind of hushed to the side. You know, the big picture takeaway for me from yesterday is still the left is ascendant in Democratic politics. And in Wisconsin, we had, you know, the collective power of the entire Democratic establishment had to come together to eke out this, you know, couple tenths of a point victory over the, you know, this under-resourced socialist who didn't have any big national names behind her. It's clear sort of the fundamental dynamics of where we are. As you said, I believe firmly we need to be now coming together, whether it's a populist who won like in Michigan with Abdullah El-Sayed, or a centrist who won like in Wisconsin with David Crowley. And I do, you know, I do think that the populist faction of the party understands that. You know, I'm not seeing populist Dems taking shots at Crowley. I'm not seeing them taking shots at the centrists who lost primaries, right? Haley Stevens, I think, has been very, very gracious in her loss, and she's been lauded about that by populists. But we're still seeing some of these corporate Dems still doing pot shots on Democratic nominees, as well as dunking on populists who lost. You know, the most obvious example, which I couldn't help but post about earlier today, is Neera Tanden. And it's just, you know, this is the head of ostensibly the sort of most important Democratic Party aligned think tank, Center for American Progress. And this person seems to be utterly unable to sort of like see the big picture here. She was attacking Abdul El-Sayed relentlessly for months, and she still hasn't sort of come around and started saying, okay, we got to come together and support the Dem nominee in Michigan. It's just, yeah, it's a strange thing to have someone in that position be so focused on this factional fight, you know, at this late stage. And obviously she's not alone, right? You had a number of folks coming out and saying they're not going to support Abdul El-Sayed in Michigan. Again, I'm not seeing any populists saying that about when a centrist wins like happened in Wisconsin. So I think there is sort of an imbalance here, and I would hope that we can, you know, start moving forward and fixing that imbalance, and that the folks who have for years weaponized this phrase of vote blue no matter who in order to sort of discipline progressives who have been voting blue no matter who cycle after cycle after cycle, I would hope that some of these folks will find the wherewithal to actually vote blue no matter who.
0: And do you think that the Wisconsin voters are going to vote for a black man in such a white state as opposed to a Democratic socialist who narrowly lost?
1: I mean, they voted for Obama, right? I think we are not giving regular people enough credit when we are, you know, anytime folks are saying, that they'd never elect this person because of their, you know, identity. I think most people are able to see beyond identity to, you know, do I trust this person to fight for me, right? Like that's the ultimate question I think most voters are asking themselves. And yeah, as you read, I thought Crowley's statement today was a you know, a good step forward on delivering that kind of message.
0: So can the Republicans keep hammering away at Hassan Piker? It's almost just, they're trying to make a case that he's somehow the Svengali behind all of these Democratic socialists, and El-Sayed, who's not a Democratic socialist, he's a Democrat. But nevertheless, what's the story with Hassan Piker? Why the obsession? How did this guy become a boogeyman? I don't know that anybody that's attacking him on the right actually knows much about him, and I certainly don't. So what's your take on him?
1: Yeah, I mean, I don't think he's proven to be a very effective boogeyman. I mean, certainly not in Democratic primary politics, right? Like the corporatists tried to use him as a boogeyman, and that's, you know, that was sort of the moment that Abdul El-Sayed broke out in the Michigan race. So that has backfired greatly in primaries. Republicans are going to try the same thing in the general election, I guess. You know, they'll try to focus on some statements he's made in the past taken out of context. I think if you're spending your time, the Republican Party is you know, using their limited bandwidth to deliver a message about some streamer, some Democratic aligned streamer who made some out of context comments a while ago that they say are not good, but have nothing to do with the actual candidates or campaigns in question, that feels like pretty weak sauce. So like, if that's, I would probably say I'd rather have them beating that drum than other drums, because it doesn't feel like a very effective line of attack.
0: Right. Well, they keep quoting something that he supposedly said, maybe he did say, I don't know, about 9/11, that we deserved it. But I'm not excusing stupidity and ridiculous remarks like banning Thanksgiving and Valentine's Day. But on the other hand, every minute of the day, Trump says the most outrageous, stupid, dishonest, blatantly lying garbage, just spews forth him like he's a fountain of disinformation.
1: Right. I mean, that's one thing I think Democrats should try to do a better job of. Like, Republicans, they're going to look for someone that they think there's political value to tying candidates to, and then they'll beat that drum. And I feel like Democrats don't do that as effectively. I mean, you look at Max Miller, right? A sitting Ohio congressman that no one in the Republican Party has called on to resign or leave, who actively broke his child daughter's collarbone, who's done the most horrific, disgusting things, and not a single Republican is even speaking up about it or calling on him to resign. Like, we should be hanging Max Miller, that, you know, disgusting creep, around the necks of every Republican. I haven't really seen, you know, our side doing that so much. But I think we should be. And there's other examples of that, obviously. One other just lesson I want to flag about the primaries yesterday, because I think there's a couple lessons for both sides of the party potentially in the results. For the moderates, I would hope that there are moderates who are going to draw a lesson from the Minnesota race. Probably the number one reason that Peggy Flanagan absolutely walloped Angie Craig, right, by 20 points, despite being outspent, I can't remember if it's 5 or 7 to 1, but, you know, a huge margin, was because Angie Craig voted for the Lake and Riley Act, right? This legislation to require mandatory detention and deportation of any undocumented person that commits even the, like, most minor offense, you know, the tiniest shoplifting or anything. Just an insane piece of legislation, and Peggy Flanagan rightly lambasted her for it. And I think it was a huge factor in that race. And I would hope that centrists, you know, take note of that. Obviously, Angie Craig voted for that reprehensible piece of legislation because she cravenly thought it would be in her self-interest to do so, right? She thought there'd be political value for her to show that she's tough on immigrants or whatever. And so it was this sort of cowardly, selfish kind of thing. And it turned out that his analysis was completely wrong, right? Like, that was not in her self-interest. It's probably the number one reason why she just got totally destroyed in her attempt to become a United States senator. And so anyway, I would hope that there are centrists who are going to look at that and think to themselves, okay, maybe we should not actually, for our own self-interest, be so craven and cowardly all the time on issues like this, right? And I think that would be a good thing for the entire Democratic Party if our moderate wing were saying, oh, let's not be so craven all the time. So I think that should be a lesson for their side from it. I think there's maybe a lesson for the populace, for the left side, in just comparing the Minnesota to Wisconsin results. Again, I don't want to pile on Fran Hong. What she was able to do with so little support is pretty remarkable. But it does seem like you can look at these results side by side and draw a pretty clear lesson that, you know, people want economic populism. It seems like there are super majorities who want a New Deal type of program being put forward. And it seems like there's a lot less people who are excited about the more sort of, you know, lefty culture war kind of stuff. You mentioned the Thanksgiving comment, et cetera. And so, again, I think Francesca Hong obviously ran a pretty remarkable campaign to get as close as she did and to require as much of an establishment freak out to eke out this tiny, tiny win as she did. But at the same time, I think the left, including orgs like DSA and others, should be keeping this in mind as a lesson moving forward as they're considering recruitment decisions and things like that, that the economic populism is what people want right now. There's a real supermajority there that we could build, and that's what we should be focusing on.
0: But didn't the Minnesota race for the Senate also show the revulsion that most Americans have towards ICE, Mark Wayne Mullen, Stephen Miller, Donald Trump? We're going to be doing a segment just after this conversation, Aaron, on what's happening in Ohio with the Haitians who were here legally and now they're having to be shackled like slaves with ankle bracelets and about to be booted out. And, of course, we know that both Vice President Vance and Trump referred to these people as eating cats and dogs. So in Minnesota, it was pretty clear that what happened with the shooting of Rene Goode and Alex Pretty is still an open wound. And that seems to have hurt Angie Craig.
1: Enormously. Yeah, again, Flanagan, I think, just hung around her neck, her vote for the Lake and Riley Act and for resolution thanking ICE. And this is a state that has seen very up close and firsthand just how horrific these forces are. And so the call to abolish ICE, again, it is not just the sort of morally and politically correct thing that Democrats should be calling for right now and electorally beneficial. As you said, there is this revulsion with this across the board that we should be trying to, you know, step in and lead the way on. But it's also the right thing for your own self-interest. If you're a Democratic elected official who wants to succeed right now, I think the elections last night are a pretty good piece of evidence that you should be getting on board the train of saying we need to hold these fascist jackbooted thugs accountable.
0: So just in closing then, Aaron, what's your sense of critiques of Chuck Schumer and Hakeem Jeffries? Are they going to continue, or is it just all hands on deck now?
1: Well, yeah, that's an interesting question. I mean, we're almost at the end of the primary season, right? There's still a few more states, but we're almost at the end. And once we're completely through, then I think it's, you know, we got to be all in focused on the general. That's the assignment. And yeah, you know, I think for most of us, we're probably there because we've gotten through most of the big primaries. I think for some races, there's going to still be room and even value to have nominees that are continuing to voice correct critiques of Democratic leadership, because, you know, that's a way to show that you're unbought and unbowed and that you're going to be independent. And certainly, you know, Democratic leadership continues to need to feel pressure. But overall, yes, I agree that we are now turning to general election mode, and we need to be prioritizing beating these MAGA freaks. And that's certainly where my extracurricular energy is going to be going.
0: Well, Aaron Regenberger, thank you very much for joining us here today.
1: Always great to be with you, Ian.
0: Well, thank you, Aaron. Again, I've been speaking with Aaron Regenberg, a contributing editor at The New Republic, a climate lawyer and a progressive organizer. He's the co-host of the Fighting Fascism podcast, director of the Climate Accountability Project at Public Citizen, and previously served as a member of the Rhode Island House of Representatives. And he has an article at The Nation, "Will El Sayed's Centrist Opponents Vote Blue No Matter Who?" We're going to take a brief station break. We're back examining the latest example of the sadistic pleasure that Trump, Stephen Miller, and Mark Wayne Mullen get from their increasingly cruel treatment of immigrants, even those here legally.

0: Welcome back. I'm Ian Masters, and this is Background Briefing, available 24/7 at backgroundbriefing.org. And joining us now is Brian Concannon, a human rights lawyer and the executive director of the Institute for Justice and Democracy in Haiti. And he's lived in Haiti, where he served as a human rights officer with the United Nations and was co-managing attorney with the Bureau des Avocats Internationaux, a public interest law firm in Haiti. Welcome to Background Briefing, Brian Concannon.
1: Well, thanks for having me, Ian. It's good to be back with you.
0: Likewise, Brian. And I must say, it's just heartbreaking. There's a picture of a Haitian man in Springfield, Ohio, collapsed to the ground, weeping in humiliation, having been forced to wear an ankle bracelet, which, of course, is a reminder of the shackles that slaves wore. After all, Haiti being a country where the slaves revolted and became the first to become independent from France, and then got, of course, saddled with massive reparations. So the idea that you have to wear ankle bracelets, for what reason? I mean, these are people who have TPS, temporary protection, and all they want is jobs. They just want to work. They're not going anywhere. So why humiliate them with ankle bracelets?
1: Well, the humiliation and the cruelty is exactly the point. And they got the ankle bracelets put on because they got a letter from DHS saying you need to show up. And they did show up. So these people are demonstrating that they're reliable, that if the immigration authorities call them, they'll come. And then they put the ankle bracelets on. I mean, it's a way to humiliate them. It's a way to expose them to stigma from, therefore, everybody knows that they're TPS recipients and that they're possibly in line to get deported. But beyond the humiliation, there's also fear. That person that was in that CNN story, he was in the United States because he'd been attacked by gangs. He has a scar, big scar on the right side of his head from a gang attack, and he was fleeing for his safety. And so not only does he face humiliation, he faces deportation back to an extremely dangerous Haiti.
0: So this then is the work of Stephen Miller, Donald Trump, and Mark Wayne Mullen, these sadistic people who get pleasure out of hurting vulnerable people. That's what it comes down to.
1: Yes, and the sadism and the cruelty is really their brand, that people like Stephen Miller, I mean, their whole reputation, their influence is based on being able to enrage people and make people hate. That brand has obviously gotten them far, but I think, and they're going to continue, they have no other choice but continue to push for cruelty. But it's also important to note that position is becoming increasingly unpopular. A recent poll found that only 30% of Americans support what ICE is doing on its deportations. And that public opinion reality is hitting the Republican Party. Republicans realize that ICE raids, including deporting Haitians, could cost them control of the House of Representatives or the Senate in the upcoming elections. And so what DHS is trying to do is to navigate a course between the two. They're under pressure from the likes of Stephen Miller, but they also recognize the reality of the American people who oppose that. And so DHS has had a bit of an uneven policy. They've talked about deporting Haitians. They've brought the Haitians in Springfield in for ankle bracelets. They've done some arrests for deportations, especially in Maryland's Eastern Shore. But there has not been yet the systematic arrests that we all expected when TPS formally ended last week. And I think that gives an opportunity for the rest of us to continue to push back, to say that as Americans, this isn't who we are. We don't agree with cruelty. We don't agree with taking 350,000 valuable members of our communities and sending them back to the horrors of Haiti.
0: Well, but there's plenty of evidence and examples of the cruelty of picking up people and, you know, basically just grabbing them out of cars, even leaving cars at gas stations with their engines running, breaking up families, having kids crying. There was, of course, the terrible shooting in Maine where the 3-year-old daughter watched her father die weeping along with the mother after he'd been shot by a clearly unqualified, psychotic piece of a terrible guy. And even Mark Wayne Mullen admitted that maybe the screening process is not working. They're throwing money at these people, taxpayer money. You know, our taxpayer money is now being spent to give ICE agents special gloves that will electrocute you so they can grab people and give them electric shocks. I mean, they're all kitted out with so much stuff because they're just absolutely overwhelmed with money. $70 billion the Republicans just gave them on top of $100 billion that they haven't even spent. It's an absolute obscenity. And one of the stories was that came to light recently, I think it might have been a Haitian woman, was dropped off by ICE in Pennsylvania, in Philadelphia, in the middle of the winter. She was wearing summer clothes. They dropped her off at a bus stop, and she froze to death. So this is, you know, industrial-scale cruelty.
1: It is, and it's outrageous. But we do have an opportunity to push back on it, again, because Republicans know that most Americans find this outrageous. One of the best ways of doing it is there's a bill before the Senate to give Haitians a 3-year extension of TPS. And this is following up on a very successful campaign to get the House of Representatives. Despite being led by Mike Johnson, activists were able to force the House to adopt a 3-year extension. And it's now before the Senate. There's so far 35 co-sponsors on the bill. We're trying to get more. There's still 13 Democratic senators have not yet signed on, and no Republicans have. And there's a nationwide campaign to engage with senators across the country to push them to sign on so that we can get some protection that is not only good for our economy, it's good for Haitians, but it's consistent with American values.
0: And since you spent a lot of time in Haiti and know what's happening there, Brian, give us a brief description of what life is like now, because you mentioned the Haitian who was featured in CNN and the picture that I mentioned at the Guardian today of him crumpled on the ground with an ankle bracelet, weeping copiously because of the humiliation he just suffered at the ICE facility in Ohio. You know, he'd already has a huge scar, as you mentioned, from being hit over the head by these Haitian gangs. They pretty much control the country, don't they? I mean, it is a failed state with marauding. It sounds like something out of Mad Max.
1: Yes, and it's important to note, and especially as always, I appreciate you bringing in the history, and you talked about the history of U.S. interference in Haiti. And for the last 20 years, the U.S. has made sure that whoever is running Haiti represents U.S. interests, not Haitian voters. Haiti has zero elected officials in office. It has not had a presidential election since 2016. The current prime minister of Haiti, he basically got his job in February of this year when the U.S. literally sent a gunship to Port-au-Prince Harbor to make sure that he was enthroned as a prime minister until he runs elections. And so really, we created this situation. Gangs control 90% of the capital, Port-au-Prince. Haiti is one of the top five hungriest countries in the world. It's one of the five worst countries for children. It has the highest kidnapping rate, one of the highest murder rates. And really, the government is not functioning to provide many basic government services. And that it is cruel to be sending people back to that, and especially because that was not the doing of Haitian voters' representatives. It was the doing of people that were imposed on Haitians by our government.
0: And obviously Trump is not taking responsibility for this, and they don't care what happens to these people if they're sent back to a dangerous place run by gangs. But Trump is just the latest in a long string of American presidents that have allowed this situation to deteriorate to the point of anarchy and a failed state. So that raises the question of why? What's the end game here? What possible policy prescription has this been? Who thought that this was a good idea? And why were they doing this? Why have they prevented the Haitians from having control over their own destiny?
1: I've been answering that question for 30 years and listening to others answer that question for 30 years. And the only answer that makes sense is that Haiti set a bad example in 1804 when it became a country run by self-emancipated black people in a world run by countries that got their power through the slave trade and slavery. We still have the same countries, including the United States, that built their economic power through enslavement and the slave trade, are still running the world. Haiti continues to try to be an example of fighting for racial equality. You know, back in 2000, Haiti's president asked for reparations for slavery. He asked for equal participation by black-led countries at the United Nations and in other places. And we couldn't tolerate that, so we literally kidnapped Haiti's president and sent him to Africa. And ever since then, we've made sure that no Haitian elected official will fight on the global stage for global racial equality. And it's really that, you know, Haiti has always been a key actor in the fight for racial equality. And although we often, the media in the US and politicians often talk about Haiti as an impoverished place, it's really Haiti's strength, the strength of its example in the fight for equality, that is the reason why so many resources are spent to prevent Haiti from being a stable country.
0: But it's particularly sad because every Haitian that I've ever met have been the most charming, loving, wonderful people. I don't know how they have such a positive outlook on life in spite of the horrors that they've endured.
1: That's true in Haiti. That's true in the United States. And, you know, every time I talk to a Haitian TPS holder, I'm just, shattered that this person is being sent back. You know, one great example is the lawsuit that stopped the termination of TPS for a year was called Millot v. Trump. And Fritz Millot, the named plaintiff in this, so he took a huge risk by putting his name on the top of a complaint against President Trump. He is he's finishing up his PhD and researching a cure for Alzheimer's. You know, that's personal to me because my mom passed away from dementia recently, but that's the type of person he's just a super nice guy. I had the chance to meet him a couple months ago. Super nice guy, loves living in the United States. All he wants to do is to get back to his research and find a cure for Alzheimer's. That's, you know, he's typical, and that's who we're trying to send back. And it's, you know, it's cruel, it's self-defeating, and it's just, you know, it's something that we can't tolerate.
0: But there are people standing up for the Haitians in Springfield, Ohio. A lot of local people showed up at this ICE facility, over 100, I believe. I saw some video of it last night on TV.
1: Yes, people are showing up at the vigils. You have church leaders who are sending open letters. All over Ohio, every day there's another op-ed written by some influential person saying, hey, we can't do this. Just on Monday, the governor of Ohio, Mike DeWine, a Republican, wrote an op-ed in the New York Times calling, among other things, for an

0: This is, it's broadly recognized, employers, especially people in healthcare and hospitality and in agriculture, who can't find people to replace the Haitians that have just lost their work authorization. They're stepping up. There is a big and growing movement to try to stop this. We need more people. Haitians have a proverb, men en pile chaise palu, many hands makes the load light. And we have a lot of people who are working. We have many hands, but we obviously don't have enough because TPS has not been restored. But I'm confident that we can build enough of a movement to force it. We have things planned ahead, such as demonstrations, national days of action. And I'd encourage anybody who's interested in getting involved to please reach out to us at www.ijdh.org, and we'll find a good place for you to pitch in.
1: IDH, what again? What is it?
0: IJDH.org. So that's Institute for Justice and Democracy in Haiti.org.
1: So, just in closing, then, Brian, I wanted to point out the contrast between the people that are showing up, local people in Ohio, church-going people, people who are making a moral stand in protection of Haitians who are being so mistreated by this government. It's worth noting that J.D. Vance, possibly the next president of the United States, was the one who said that the Haitians were eating cats and dogs. Totally disgusting, racist trope. And then Trump himself went on national television and said, they're eating cats and dogs, I mean, absolutely disgraceful racism. So that's what we're up against, isn't it?
0: Yeah, and we're fighting for Haitians, but we're also fighting for the United States. We're fighting to decide whether the United States is the likes of J.D. Vance and President Trump and Stephen Miller, who are hate-filled, or whether it's the nuns who got up at 5 in the morning to drive down to the demonstration, and in as in a, that is their way of loving thy neighbor. We all have a role to play in this big fight, and it's obviously going to be consequential for the United States, for Haitian TPS holders, and for the whole world.
1: Well, Brian Concannon, I thank you very much for joining us here today.
0: Well, thank you again for having me in, and thanks as always for covering Haiti.
1: And again, I've been speaking with Brian Concannon, who's a human rights lawyer and the executive director of the Institute for Justice and Democracy in Haiti, who lived in Haiti and served as the human rights officer with the United Nations and was co-managing attorney with the Bureau des Avocats Internationaux, a public interest law firm in Haiti. We're going to take a brief station break back looking into the real economy instead of the one that Trump says is the hottest in the world.

0: Welcome back. I'm Ian Masters, and this is Background Briefing, available 24/7 at backgroundbriefing.org. And joining us now is Helene Olin, Managing Editor at the American Economic Liberties Project. She is the author of Pound Foolish, Exposing the Dark Side of the Personal Finance Industry, and co-author of The Index Card, Why Personal Finance Doesn't Have to Be Complicated. And Emma is now contributing columnist, where her latest article is A $20 Burrito Debate Shows the Right Struggles with Trump's Economy. Welcome to Background Briefing, Helene Olin.
1: Thank you for having me on.
0: Well, thanks for joining us, Helene. And now we're learning from the U.S. Bureau of Labor Statistics that the Consumer Price Index is up, annual inflation is up to 3.4%. Gas prices are up to $4 and over $5 in California. And yet Donald Trump is basically saying we're in a golden age and we're hotter than ever, the economy. So who do we believe? When we go to the supermarket or the grocery store, do we believe what they're charging us? And the same for getting a meal at a restaurant?

0: We know.
1: Do we believe Trump's happy talk?
0: We believe American consumers, American voters, I should say. American voters are saying over and over again that they can't afford the basics, that the cost of living is too high. And there are statistics on their side. Job growth is flatlining. Wages are not keeping up with inflation. Things like beef, we all love our hamburgers on summer barbecue weekends, are going up at double digits over the past year. And people increasingly cannot keep up.
1: Well, your article points to a spokesperson for Turning Point USA, which is the group of conservative advocates that organize young Americans on campuses. And Andrew Covert tweeted about the price of a burrito, saying that inflation is such that he can't understand the price of Mexican food. One, and just to quote him, one of our Turning Point USA college students gave me his take on affordability. A burrito shouldn't cost $20. It just feels like basic things cost too much. Well, apparently that was quite a heresy coming from somebody in MAGA world.
0: Right. Well, I mean, Republicans have a real problem when it comes to this affordability issue, right? Because it's actually quite serious. And if you admit it, you're criticizing Trump, right? Which is not allowed. And if you don't admit it, people just think you're lying to them, basically, because you are lying to them. So what essentially happened is this tweet sets off a whole imbroglio on Twitter and social media, because the Republicans start fighting about it, not just Democrats, Republicans, where some Republicans, you know, say, hey, you know, don't order from DoorDash, it'll save you money. Or to quote Ben Shapiro, you know, we have enough problems in the country without insane expectations that the government is going to provide us with gourmet quality burritos. One congressman told people to stop whining. And this, in turn, set off other Republicans, like Ron DeSantis' spokesperson, Christine Pouchot, who admitted that, you know, that grocery prices are high and that they're not keeping up with that wages aren't keeping up with the price of needed goods. Others pointed out that gas prices are up, and why? Because of the war with Iran that Trump, you know, is waging illegally. And so, you know, because this has left Republicans in a position where they're going to either have to criticize Trump or they're just going to look like the stooges they often are.
1: So just to follow up on what Congressman Dan Crenshaw tweeted in response to the Turning Point USA quote about a $20 burrito, he said, stop whining, get a job, eat ramen like the rest of us did in college. And then Washington Post columnist Mark Thiessen echoed Congressman Crenshaw's dietary advice, saying, when I graduated, I lived on ramen noodles, had two roommates, and worked two jobs. I didn't whine about affordability. I worked hard so I could one day afford a better life. So, again, this is answering real economic problems with kind of this blame the victim notion that somehow if you're not successful, you're a whiner. I mean, I can't see any other advice coming from them. They're not telling us how we can make a better economy. No, they're telling us to shut up and eat ramen.
0: Right. I mean, this is a long tradition in like American politics and American life. You know, 30 years ago, when the switch came to the 401k, there was a guy who made a whole empire out of telling people that they could save $1 million for retirement if only they gave up their Starbucks latte, because apparently that was why people weren't putting money in their 401k, because they were too busy buying, you know, coffee every day. More recently, when millennials began complaining about the cost of housing a decade ago, which they were completely right about, a whole coterie came forward to declare that, you know, they should stop buying avocado toast And then they would be able to afford a house, right? So this is like a whole tradition in American life to just basically tell people to shut up and stuff it when it comes to serious cost of living concerns. And it's said in part because it's a way of not of blaming the victim for what's going on. It's a way of not admitting that costs for things like housing, like healthcare, like education have gone up at rates well beyond that of inflation for decades now. That wages are stagnant at best. They're actually falling as of this morning's CPI report. Jobs are hard to find. But this is a way of saying it's your fault. Now, whether that'll work at the ballot box or not, I have my doubts because voters at the end of the day are pretty concerned about affordability. And they're not going to go, gee, it's my fault. I'll just, vote for this guy again or this woman again. That's, the lesson the Democrats also learned in 2024 when they tried to deny the inflation view of the Biden era initially. People weren't taking that either.
1: So you point out, though, in your article at MS Now, Helene, that along with the $20 burrito, which freaked out these Republicans, and they went after the Turning Point USA guy who posted it as though that was a heresy. But you also point out that the Wall Street Journal recently reported that there was a $100 hot dog stuffed with caviar sold at a Formula One's Miami Grand Prix and the Miami Open tennis games. So here you have the Gilded Age, right? The new Gilded Age. Let them eat cake. People obviously profiting from the Trump economy, which includes Trump and his disgraceful family. They're living it high, right?
0: Right. I mean, one of the things that's going on here is what, has been called the K-shaped economy. The idea that the gains are accruing to the top, depending on how you want to break this down, right? The top 10% of earners who are then being, outpaced by the top 1% of earners who are then being outpaced by the top, 0.01, the Elon Musks of the world. And, of course, a lot of the people doing the scolding are in that group. And so that is what is keeping our economy afloat at this point. There's a lot of evidence to show this is what's buttressing, this is the group that's buttressing retail spending. This is the group that's traveling to Europe. The what because they are the group that can afford the fact that airline prices have gone up 25% this year. But on the other hand, they're also doing an immense amount of spending. As I pointed out, it's not just that there was a $100 hot dog with caviar at all these sporting events in Miami. It was that it sold out. Like they couldn't keep up with demand. So the people who have money have money. And instead of trying to ask why others don't or how to fix this, a certain percentage of them, per what's being called burrito gate, are just blaming the people who don't have money. It leaves a pretty sour taste in people's mouths.
1: So, where's the revolution then? Do you see it happening? I mean, there's a lot of coverage, of course, about democratic socialists, although one did not win, narrowly was defeated yesterday in Wisconsin. And by the way, CNN just had a poll recently saying that one third of democratic voters are democratic socialists. So, is that the response, or is there a connection here? I mean, there are two things. One is political expression via elections, but the other one is a genuine sort of revolution, people taking to the streets as they did in the French Revolution. Of course, I'm not advocating the guillotine.
0: Right. I mean, I'll answer this two different ways. I mean, as a general rule of thumb, vast ages of inequality, like the one we're living through now, tend to end pretty badly, in ways that probably will seem predictable in retrospect, but to me or to you are completely unpredictable at this moment. It what cannot last will not last, though how it won't last, I can't tell you, and you can't tell me. I would say in a more immediate way, I wrote about this about a decade ago. If you were looking at polling trends and voting trends, 2016, 2017, 2018, it was very clear that millennials we're not just trending much more left-wing than preceding generations, like Gen Xers and baby boomers. Gen Xers and baby boomers tended to get more conservative as they got older. This was clearly not happening with millennials. And I speculated at the time that this was probably going to change our politics. And I think we are beginning to see that. They are, I believe, the largest generation at this point, or are about to be. And you're going to see this cohort start to exert real power at the ballot box. And I think you can particularly see that in places like New York, which does have a fairly large group of, under 40 voters at this point, where, Mamdani basically won on their strength. And you see that in some of the DSA districts in places like Los Angeles and New York, which are tend to be younger as well. So I think these it's going to ch things are going to change, things are going to shift. And I think we're going to be in for a really interesting ride over the next decade. And I hope by the end we are in a much better position than we are now, because this is not a particularly good place to be. And I would say that even for people like Elon Musk. I mean, why in the end would you want to live that cloistered and that threatened and frightened on some level?
1: Well, he's a mass murderer, and he's very defensive about the number of Africans that have died as a result of him destroying USAID. So I'm quite happy to see him haunted.
0: I would be happy to see him haunted too. Don't get me wrong. But I mean, at a certain level, I mean, I think what you start seeing in these periods of inequality is people like Musk acting in what are their short-term interests, but not their long-term interests. Because short-term interests are to make more money. This is, I mean, it's pathological on some level, right? Because how much money does a person need? But this is how they see their interests, right? But long-term, they're actually better off with somewhat less money. To use, examples other than Musk's, right? Bill Gates or somebody like that, with less money, but a more stable society. I think this, any Russian aristocrat, or around 1920 could probably have told them that. At some point we're going to get a shift, and I'm hoping it is a shift in the most painless way possible, but I don't think anybody could guarantee that.
1: Well, when you talk about people like Musk being only interested in more and more money, the President of the United States is an amazingly powerful example of that. This is a man who has no morality, no decency, a complete sleaze in terms of his personal life and his personal history, has total contempt for the law. But the one thing that drives him is the need for more and more money, because he was a phony billionaire that would only be was a billionaire because he made a TV show, or a TV show was made about him that made him seem like a business genius when he was a serial bankrupter. But then he's found a way to monetize the presidency, particularly in his second presidency, and he's made last year 2.3 billion, and he's likely to this year have doubled that. So this is an example, isn't it, of a man that his main obsession in life is to accrue money to be on the Forbes list to join the pantheon of billionaires.
0: It's wild. I mean, I'm a New Yorker, so even though I live in Los Angeles these days, I'm still a New Yorker. So I've had this guy in my life in some way, my entire life, basically. I mean, it's kind of wild because you think about it, he basically looks like he has one foot in the grave at this point, and he's still running the most his wants clearly wants his legacy to be that he has the most corrupt administration in American history, which is an achievement because we've had some pretty corrupt administrations over the years. Making money that he could never spend, even if he was 20 years old, right? The level of unfathomable corruption. And destruction, whether it's in the pardoning of white collar criminals, whether it's in letting Elon Musk do what he did with USAID and resulting, as you pointed out, the murder of thousands upon thousands of people, whether it's just the destruction of the American bureaucracy, whether it's financial crimes that are being enabled, whether it's allowing monopolies to build up that in turn, by the way, are helping raise the cost of living. It's an enormously destructive legacy. And to what end, right? It's just pathological at a certain point. Who is gaining from this, right? He's not going to be able to spend all this money. And it just feels almost nihilistic on some level. It seems to be almost beyond greed. It's almost like destruction for destruction's sake. Like a 3-year-old who gets angry and like knocks over a Jenga tower of toys. I mean, that's almost what this feels like on some level.
1: Well, Helene, I thank you for joining us. I know we're leaving on a depressing note, but that's the reality of today. We are in Trump world and we've got to get out of it as soon as possible. And I thank you for joining us.
0: Thank you for having me on.
1: And again, I've been speaking with Helene Olin, managing editor at the American Economic Liberties Project. She's the author of Pound Foolish, Exposing the Dark Side of Personal Finance Industry, and the co-author of The Index Card, Why Personal Finance Doesn't Have to Be Complicated, and MS Now contributing columnist, where her latest article is A $20 Burrito Debate Shows the Right's Struggles with Trump's Economy. And this has been Background Briefing. I'm Ian Masters, and I'd like to thank producers Graham Fitzgibbon and Asher Price. And if you've missed any of today's program and would like to explore our vast archives, you can visit us at backgroundbriefing.org, where we'll include extended interviews searchable by topic and have made it easy for you to sign up for the daily email updates that provide links to resources, articles, and books discussed on the program. 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Bye for now.

0: Brandeis Rauschenbusch. Next time on The State of Belief, religion at the World Cup. I'll talk with Religion News Service journalists Jack Jenkins and Madiha Anis.
1: I noticed that a lot of
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3: And welcome, brothers, sisters, working class heroes. This is the Rick Smith Show. Thanks so much for being here today on the big program. Lots to get to, lots to talk about. We are now officially entering into that magical pre-midterm season when Republicans finally have discovered that their biggest threat to democracy is, well, people participating in democracy. Because apparently voting is only sacred when it produces the proper results. And by proper, I mean the ones that makes our dear leader feel like he won something other than the world's most heavily litigated participation trophy. And the latest GOP panic? Voter ID again. Yeah, we're back. Because evidently, allegedly, 400 people in New Jersey who are undocumented. This is the report. 400 may have voted in the 2024 election in New Jersey. 400 out of 4 million, more than 4 million cast. And I got to tell you, that's not a stolen election. It's a rounding error wearing a trench coat, but not even proven in my mind yet. But for Republicans, they don't need proof. What it is it's proof that we need to put every voter through an obstacle course designated by the DMV, a payday lender, or the guy at the airport who makes you take your shoes off. They'll tell you it's about election integrity. You know, the phrase politicians use when they want to make voting harder for people who might not vote for them. And now because Donald Trump lost the mail-in ballot in 2020, suddenly mail-in voting must be treated like anthrax in an envelope. But think about that. Americans have, mailed tax returns, mortgage checks, military ballots, birthday cards, rent payments, Social Security documents, prescription drugs, your jury notice. Virtually every piece of important paper goes through the U.S. Postal Service, but a ballot, whoa, that's dangerous. And apparently they want to use the U.S. Postal Service, who is trustworthy enough to deliver all of the ads for reverse mortgages. Evidently, they're not trustworthy enough to deliver democracy. Now, a federal judge in Boston stepped in and blocked the Postal Service from carrying out part of what Trump's executive order was in tightening rules around mail-in ballots. Trump and the administration wanted states to hand over their voter list and change ballot procedures, or potentially watch the Postal Service refuse to deliver the mail. That's right. The federal government's new election policy was basically, nice democracy you got there. Shame if no one delivered it. And what's their legal justification? Well, according to voting rights experts, none. The Postal Service doesn't get to decide if it's going to stop delivering ballots because a state didn't bow deeply enough to dear leader and his election paranoia. This is the game, folks. Invent a crisis, inflate an allegation, find a few hundred votes in a state with millions of ballots, scream fraud into every available microphone, and then sell restrictions as common sense. Sell obstacles to the ballot box as common sense. Meanwhile, the real problem is not that too many people are voting. It's that too many people might vote against the people writing the rules. Democracy is not supposed to be a private club with a dress code, a cover charge, three forms of ID, and a bouncer named Greg checking whether your signature looks suspicious. If your party can only win making it harder for me and others to vote, you don't have an election strategy. You got a hostage situation. And you're holding Mother Liberty, well, hostage. And this is the kind of stuff that should be outraging people, especially my red hats, who don't are supposed to believe in the 10th Amendment and states' rights and, the thing they used to carry in their pocket. You know, they got those little, what was the word? Oh, yeah, constitutions. I remember the Tea Party folks who eventually, many of them morphed into the Red Hats, still carrying around their unopened, unread constitution, but they have it because it makes them feel better and superior. What happened to the Tenthers now that we've got a dear leader? Want to hear your thoughts? Email me, Rick at TheRickSmithShow.com. Quick break. When we come back, another assault on Social Security just around the corner. Back after this. I'm Rick Smith, and this is Labor History in Two. On this day in labor history, the year was 1935. That was the day that 35 journalists of the Seattle Post-Intelligencer walked off the job. They represented about half of the newspaper's newsroom staff at the time. The strike started because the paper had fired two longtime employees, drama critic Everhart Armstrong and head photographer Frank Slim Lynch. The two had joined the American Newspaper Guild, a union for newspaper employees that had begun in 1933. Management claimed the firings were due to the two employees' poor job performance and insubordination. But Armstrong had worked for the paper for 17 years, and Lynch for 15 years before joining the union. The Seattle paper was owned by the newspaper giant William Randolph Hearst. Hearst was known for his anti-union, anti-communist, anti-Roosevelt stances. The strike was thus a battle between a few dozen journalists and this national opinion maker. Even though the numbers of workers on strike were small, the cause won the support of other labor unions. The Teamsters refused to deliver newsprint to the Post-Intelligencer. Longshoremen, metal workers, and lumber workers joined the newspapermen on the picket line. The strike wore on for 3.5 months, and the paper was shut down. Many in the public supported the newspapermen. The strikers put out their own newspaper. They called it the Guild Daily. It included updates on the strike, as well as general news and sports coverage. The circulation of the strike paper reached 60,000 a day. Finally, President Franklin Roosevelt won a landslide re-election victory. Perhaps recognizing the mood of the nation was swinging toward the working man, management decided to settle the strike. Today, the Newspaper Guild has 34,000 members throughout the United States and Canada. Labor History in Two, brought to you by the Illinois Labor History Society and The Rick Smith Show.
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3: So we've all seen the story. Social Security very soon is going to not be able to pay all of its obligations. It's not going bankrupt. It's not going to not have any money. But there is talk over the next couple of years that if nothing is done, if Congress continues to fail as they have for the last, I don't know, how long we've been talking about this? 20 years now? This is not a crisis that we have not seen coming. But every solution that they come up with seems to be worse than the next. And now we've got another group of centrists on both sides with more bad ideas. And, a BS named bill, the Promise Act. And you would think that the Promise Act would, I don't know, honor your freaking promise. Seems like the idea. I don't think that this is what that is. And here to help me work through some of it, I've asked my good friend Alex Lawson to come share some thoughts. Alex is the executive director of Social Security Works. Check out their website at socialsecurityworks.com. Alex, thanks for taking time for us.
1: Always, Rick.
3: So another group of centrists, another bad idea. Walk me, what are we doing?
1: So, this is DC 101, which is that bad ideas are eternal. They just keep coming back and back. And to really be in here fighting a policy fight like I have for 16 years, you have to really gird yourself for the fact that you're going to literally be doing the same thing over and over and over again. And every time it's like Dick Durbin, whose bill you're talking about, the so-called Promise Act, he was the guy back in the Bull Simpson Commission under Obama. He was the biggest booster of that, the BS Commission, right? So he has not changed. It's just bringing the bad ideas back. And what are the bad ideas? Always the same. If Congress does nothing, There's an automatic benefit cut across the board, around 20%. Disastrous. It's not going bankrupt. You're not going to get nothing, but you're not going to get 100% of promised benefits. That's because the billionaires have taken all the money, because you only pay into Social Security on the first $184,000. After that, not a nickel in, right? So most people, the vast majority of people, pay in on all their income. Billionaires pay in on only a fraction of their income, right? That's the whole problem. The problem, billionaires. Now, what DC does is they're like, yeah, we know that for sure. What do the people want? And the people, Democrat, Republican, Independent, like every time they're like, yeah, definitely just have the billionaires pay the same rate in like we do. And then there'll be no benefit cut. And in fact, we can expand benefits. And the politicians are like, oh, well, centrist politicians and Republicans. They're like, well, what do the donors want to do? Yeah. And they're like, let's ask the billionaires. Yeah. And the billionaires are like, oh, yeah, definitely don't make us pay more in. Have you thought about cutting people's benefits instead? And so the proposals are always something basically the same as the problem, right? So the problem is a 20% benefit cut. And then the solutions that are proposed by these closed door commissions, whatever they're called, is raising the retirement by 3 years, say. That's usually, it's somewhere around there. That's a 21% benefit cut. Not like a 21% benefit cut. The way benefits are calculated, it is a 21% benefit cut. So they take the problem, right? The danger is people lose their benefits and they're like, oh, well, we've got a great solution. We're going to just do the same thing. We're going to cut your, we'll cut your benefits by 20%. But they know they'll lose if they do that. They know it's deeply unpopular. So they propose commissions or other processes that are outside of regular order. And they line up all of these senators and members who are on their way out. So like during a lame duck, that's where we're most vulnerable on Social Security. On the benefit side, you have all these politicians in the least accountable moment of their careers. And they're like, yeah, now is when we're going to vote to push this train out of the station and get it, you know, roaring down the track so that no one can stop it. And it ends in a benefit cut,
3: right,
1: to protect the billionaires.
3: And that's exactly the reason why I'm against term limits, because of that kind of thing where you've got people head out the door and you would think heading out the door, you would do the right thing. But oddly enough, as they're heading out the door, they're generally looking at doing the profitable thing. And the billionaires seem to have all the money. So why would I be surprised? Why wouldn't I be surprised if you've got a bunch of centrists who have an opportunity on the way out the door to pick up the next gig by screwing over everybody? I don't know. It seems like what we do.
1: Yeah, I always say politicians, when they're on their way out, they're auditioning for their next job. And even if it's like not their job, they still want to rub elbows with the rich and powerful, right? They want to get flown to Davos to sit on a panel and look sagely into the middle distance and be like, it was hard to cut other people's Social Security benefits, but we did it to protect the bondholders. And then just uproarious applause from the billionaires in the room. And that's, I'm not joking.
3: Yeah, I know.
1: That's literally what they're into it for. So this is, I think it's extremely dangerous because the math is there. There's enough senators who are at least curious enough on this that it could move in the lame duck. But at the same time, you know, there is enormous popular resistance to this as always. And that has filtered up to the elected Democrats, right? Like, so Hakeem Jeffries, for example, and the Democrats in the House, they're much closer to moving forward an expansion bill, something that actually addresses the problem, the billionaires. So there is this tension within the party. And I think this is just one of those, you know, they're sort of like, well, hey, let's get this garbage centrist DLC Wall Street policy done before those pesky leftists and socialists and whatnot take over the party. But I think that they are being driven by that fear.
3: No, and you're not, you're spot on, because I've heard that. But understand, you know, I don't know that my red hats view Social Security and Medicare as communist or socialist. They view it as something they were promised and they damn well want. And, you know, Medicare for all seems to be very popular. Scrapping the cap seems to be very popular. This should be where I think Democrats should be hanging their hat, expanding these programs, and, you know, maybe getting the billionaires who have done very well. I don't know if you've noticed, but they're not missing meals. I think that's a way to go forward.
1: Yeah, and you know, I go all over the country, and I talk to incredibly varied audiences. And Social Security and Medicare, incredibly popular with everyone. And depending on the audience, you know, I'm not going to go to a room of red hats and be like, "Hey, you know, that's socialism, right?" Because I'm like, I don't care if you what words you use. To describe this, like, people understand policies that work for the people. The words, you know, have been poisoned by Wall Street. But when you explain things to people just in basic English, right, like tax billionaires fairly, and people are like, yes, that's what I want, right? And it doesn't matter if they're wearing a lot of people wearing MAGA hats actually think that's kind of what they were promised, right? And so now you see a lot of deep dissatisfaction outside of the hardcore cultist sort of support for Trump. His numbers are in the gutter exactly because he's not doing the very popular things and instead doing things like, you know, raising people's drug prices by ending the Medicare drug subsidy pilot program.
3: Yeah, and starting a war that, you know, jacked up gas prices, you know, that little things.
1: Little things, and being super corrupt and obviously corrupt. And, you know, it's neck and neck, but the corruption and the incompetence are competing for which one's first, who's first.
3: Is it incompetence, or is this just another way to extract wealth from the working class and put into the hands of billionaires? You know, because I'm not sure. I'm with you that this seems to be a lot of incompetence, but they never seem to lose. It always seems to benefit them in one way or another, while we get screwed. Which I think's the plan, Alex.
1: Well, I mean, heads they win, tails we lose is definitely the plan. But I think there is just gross incompetence as well, right? And that's the history of right wing. Populists, which are just fascists, right? Because there is no such thing as billionaire-led populism. But they are generally incompetent because they're like the worst people that you could imagine. So, like, I'm talking about like the reflecting pool, right, and things like that. But the Iran war, the offensive war that the U.S. started at the behest of Israel with Iran is another one where, like, the incompetence is on full display. And people get that. They're like, this is not working. Yeah. This isn't working. No matter how many pressers you have, you know, where you might or might not fall asleep, this is clearly not working because look at the price at the pumps.
3: Yeah. No, I just filled up today and yeah, I cried a little bit. A little tear coming down the eye because it was so bad. But, you know, here's the thing. Social Security is one of those things that universally, with the exception of a few outliers who have been sold on this idea that, you know, I am so smart, I could have done much better. The vast majority of people want this to be strong, want this to be there for them. What should we be doing? I know what the commissions are going to come out with. As you pointed out, raising the age, you know, that's always the first club out of the bag. What should we be doing? Obviously, I'm of the scrap the cap mind. You know, if I'm paying on 100% of my income, so should Elon Musk. And maybe we change what income is. So instead of me working and punching a clock, working for a salary, maybe gambling winnings on Wall Street should be taxed. What should we be doing?
1: That you just nailed all of it. So Bernie Sanders and Elizabeth Warren in the Senate have a bill, the Social Security Expansion Act. And it just modifies the cap. It's actually it starts at 250,000 and then goes above that. So if you make just above the cap of 184,000, it leaves some of that without.
3: So you're creating a donut
1: pay
3: hole.
1: More in.
3: So you're creating
1: it's a donut hole, but it's like a beneficial donut hole instead of most people's conception of it being bad. And then you just have all income counted, right? So we know that rich people have armies of lawyers who figure out ways to calculate their income so that they don't have to pay taxes on it. It's like the main thing that rich people spend their time on. They'll spend more money than they would have paid in tax to not pay it in tax, right? They would rather it's you know, pull the ladder up or whatever, whatever drives them to fill that hole where their soul should be. They just try to fill it with money. But what Bernie Sanders' bill does is really easy. Make billionaires pay on all of their income, which includes earned and unearned income, and then prevent the benefit cut in 2032. And in fact, expand benefits by $200 a month for everyone forever. Right. It's just like simple stuff. Yeah. That's why it's so popular.
3: So let me ask you a dumb question, because, you know, I've been arguing this for a long time. The fact, and again, I'm a union guy. I know you support unions. I believe a lot of our problems could be solved if we had 35% union density in this country, so that wages were up. You know, had we continued on the trajectory that we were in the 80s with even 20% union density, and had wages kept up with inflation as it should have, had you the bargaining power to fight for those better wages, would we be in this situation? Because I argue the reality is this is another symptom of crushing workers' ability to earn decent wages, and another assault on our standard of living. Had we been earning, you know, the kind of wages we were earning maybe back in the 80s, would that money have equated to solving some of this problem, or where would that put us?
1: Almost all of it, Rick. So it's, if wages had kept up with productivity, right, which is what they should do, workers produce goods and services, and the fruits of their labor is the money that the billionaires are sending to the Cayman Islands, right? So since 1980, they've been just stealing all of the gains that workers make. So productivity has stayed basically the same, which accelerates a little bit, while wages have stayed flat. And economists call it the Great Divergence, and it happened in 1980, and it's a policy choice.
3: Yeah, it is.
1: Right? It wasn't like magical. It's a policy choice to value capital over labor, and that compounds over time. If wages had kept pace with productivity, there would not be a shortfall that the trust fund was facing in 2032. So I want to say that again, and it's not just me saying this. You can check with, you can look at Steve Goss's, the chief actuary of Social Security. It's all online. He goes through all the things that it's not from, right? And it's everything that the media has talked about. Oh, people are living longer. It's like, nope, that's not the problem. The whole problem is that the rich have been getting all the gains of the economy, and they don't pay in on all of their income because it's above the $184,000 this year cap. So if productivity had just stayed the way it was in the 60s and the 70s and not had this great divergence in the 80s, we would not be having this conversation and many other conversations.
3: No, exactly. And the reason I bring this up, Alex, is, you know, because I've gotten a bunch of emails from people who go, well, you think the billionaires are responsible for everything, and you think taxing the billionaires are going to solve all these problems. And I respond with, yeah. Exactly. They create our stupid policies that created the largest billionaire class in the history of humanity is responsible for all of this pain and suffering. And we can make good choices by making the billionaires pay. It seems sane and rational to me. But again, I keep seeing this meme out there where the billionaires can't solve all our problems. I think we can solve a lot of them.
1: And you're like, no, you're right. The billionaires can't solve all our problems. But the people can solve the problem, which is the billionaires. They're causing the problem. They are the problem. And bringing it back to your union density, I mean, Francis Perkins and the New Dealers, the people who created Social Security, you know, the New Deal was not just Social Security. I know you know this, but just to say, they knew that you needed to empower the workers to collectively bargain and form a union. That was going to be the way that you could keep wages aligned with productivity and the system would work. So it was all meant to work together to create a society that the basic premise was, if we're a society that is reliant on wages, a capitalist society, if you are reliant on wages, then you have to have some systems in place for when people don't have wages, right? So they created unemployment insurance, right? They created social security for when you don't have wages when you retire. And then as we expanded it, or if you become disabled and can no longer work, or if the minor surviving children in the death of a breadwinner. And importantly, you also have to protect those wages from eroding and going into the boss's pockets, which is what caused the Great Depression that the New Deal was the solution for.
3: Absolutely.
1: But not just to fix it at the time, but to build a system that prevented it from happening again. And then in that 90 years, the billionaires, they've spent all their money systematically ripping apart the system that fixed the Great Depression, because they want that. That's their jam. That is what they're aiming for. Right before the Great Depression, that's their utopia. Everybody loses except the billionaires.
3: Yeah.
1: So it's not like rocket science that the billionaires always do the same things, right? They attack things and try to destroy things that work. Social security works. Public educations work. Unions work. Medicare works. Guaranteed healthcare works. That's why they hate it all, because if something works for the people, it's not working for the billionaires only. And that's the key. It might work for the billionaires still, but it doesn't only work for them. And their greed says that the whole system has to work only for them.
3: Now, a bunch of greed bags. I mean, that's the sad reality. So last question I've got. Obviously, there's going to be a move to do some of the crazy stuff with the centrists, as you pointed out, in the lame duck. What do we do? Give me some marching orders.
1: So I think the key thing is to just really understand the threat in the lame duck. Because remember, the lame duck is right after the election. It starts right then. And so people think that there's a moment to catch your breath. You can, but not everybody can. It's a relay race. So, people will be working hard to defeat the Republicans, which is really critical. But the day after, the next fight starts. And that's when we need to ensure that any Democratic senator who's retiring understands that if on their way out the door, they vote to cut our Social Security benefits, that's all that they'll ever be remembered as. The senator who stole from us. The senator who reached into our pocket and stole our money.
3: Amen.
1: And if we do that, I do think we can back them away.
3: There you go. Alex, as always, great stuff and a great marching order. Things we've got to do. Alex Lawson, thanks so much for the time.
1: Thanks, Rick.
3: Our good friend Alex, executive director there at Social Security Works. Check out their website, socialsecurityworks.org. Quick break. Right back. Stick around.
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5: 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According to Miranda Yaver, an assistant professor of health policy and management at the University of Pittsburgh, insurance denials aren't rare. 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
4: Emma was the daughter of a couple of parents who I interviewed, and she was young. 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
5: Get the full Code Wax story on ProgressiveVoices.com and on the PV app. Catch all our episodes by subscribing to Code Wax wherever you find your podcasts. 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
3: I'm Rick Smith, and this is Labor History in Two. On this day in labor history, the year was 1937. That was the day the International Longshoremen's and Warehousemen's Union was founded, after the victorious strike of 1934 that established the Union Hiring Hall. West Coast union leaders embarked on an inland campaign to organize the thousands of warehouse workers who handled shipped goods. But West Coast dock workers overwhelmingly chose to join the CIO after it was expelled from the AFL earlier that year. They found that the ILA planned to abandon the warehouse workers they had worked so hard to organize. They also opposed dues assessments to fight the CIO and disagreed with the ILA's hostility to minimum wage laws, Social Security, and unemployment insurance. Radicals like Harry Bridges and others had established themselves not only as workers' leaders, but also led attacks on Jim Crow racism in the ranks and in the industry. The success of the 1934 strike was due in part to the welcoming of blacks into the ranks of the union. In his book, Workers on the Waterfront, historian Bruce Nelson notes that, quote, "The ILWU's well-known opposition to racial discrimination was an important factor in the union's expansion into Hawaii, not only on the waterfront, but among sugar and pineapple plantation workers. The triumph of the ILWU in Hawaiian agriculture brought about a degree of fraternization across racial lines that few had thought possible. Since then, the union has beat back numerous Taft-Hartley and McCarthy-era attacks. More recently, the ILWU has been in the forefront of broader social justice struggles, leading walkouts and work stoppages for various political causes. Today, it represents close to 60,000 workers, including those locals that initially refused to affiliate. Like what you hear? Check out more at laborhistoryin2.com.

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1: So, I got to tell you, I stepped in something. I stepped on the landmine. The trans landmine has hit. And look, I guess I have to go back and kind of explain my position a little bit, because I think it's been a little misunderstood. Because look, I've gotten every one of the, you're anti-trans, you hate trans people, you're not 100% pure, so you're the problem. And then on the other side, you know, you got the, you know, they shouldn't be competing in sports and it's unfair and it's, you know, it's, you know, we need women to have their own category, because now evidently MAGA cares about women's sports like never before. And this is the bizarre point for me, because look, I enjoy women's basketball. I had two daughters who played sports. I love the opportunities that they were given. And I've said from the beginning that this isn't an issue. This should not be an issue. And yet at every opportunity, what we get fed is, well, it's the only issue. And I wish we would put the same kind of energy into something that affects, I mean, what would the NCAA say? There are like 500,000 athletes and like 10 of them are trans. I mean, the numbers are so skewed to where you go, I mean, we're talking about, you know, rounding errors in the numbers. And I wish people would pay the kind of attention and have the kind of outrage that we're force-fed over this issue, on pay and wage theft issues, on the cost of housing, on health care, on the rights of workers to join, form unions, safe workplaces, child care, paid the family leave, you know, retirement, you know, things that actually affect all of us and real lives. Oh, there you go, Rick. You're diminishing the trans people. No, I'm not. I want, and I'm, look, I've had the privilege of knowing a couple of people who have transitioned, and I've had to think about it in my frame of mind on, you know, how I feel about it. And I generally, to my core, believe in the idea of life, liberty, pursuit of happiness. You lead your best life. You have one opportunity to be happy. Whatever that takes you, you

children, follow your passion, live your truth, since that seems to be popular. I want people to be happy. And look, I've had, a couple people who have come to me and say, look, this is what we're doing. And I've always said the exact same thing. I don't understand. I'm probably never going to understand. And here's the other part. I'm grateful that I probably am never going to understand, because I don't know what it's like to be in your skin. I don't know what life has been like for you, but I want you to be happy. And I hope whatever it is you're doing seems fairly extreme to me, seems fairly out of character for me. But I'm hoping that for you, that this is everything that you're hoping it's going to be, that this is everything that you want it to be, and that this, here's the point, this makes you happy in that pursuit of that happiness. Because again, I go back to, learning about the founding fathers and that the debate between the pursuit of happiness or the pursuit of property and happiness kind of winning out. I want people to be happy. But I also am probably never going to understand, and grateful, because I don't know what it's like to lead the kind of lives that have gotten someone to a point to do things that I think are fairly drastic, in my opinion. I think cutting something off that I particularly like is a bit extreme, but that's not my call for everyone. So that said, understanding where I'm coming from, because I know we are used to one-way debates. In the two-way debate of going, I'm accepting of you doing whatever it is that you want to do to make yourself happy, you also have to understand that, I may not understand it, but I want the best for you. And I've said this every time. I don't understand it, but I love you. I hope this is everything you want it to be, and that at the end, you have no regrets. And I want that truly, truly for those folks and everyone who's following their path. Now, that said, the key part that I said a moment ago is you have the right to do whatever you want until your rights infringe on someone else. Just as blacks, you have the right to flail your fist around until it touches the tip of my nose. I'm with trans people 100% on if you're being cheated at work, if you're being discriminated in housing or employment, or you're being abused or beaten or any of those things. That's common sense. And we should all be on that frame. Every one of us. The sports thing is a little trickier. And I've had to spend a little time trying to figure out even what the issue is, because we're not allowed to have the discussion of what it is. We're told by one side, absolute has to be. Told by the other, absolute can't be. And now we've got a couple of former NBA players saying that they're going to go play in the WNBA, which again has sparked some outrage and all of the oxygen being sucked out of the room. Because again, I've had my email box full of the crazy. And I'm going to get to some of those emails here in a minute. But I had to sit and think about, a couple of former NBA players, 6'10 guys, big bulky guys. And knowing what I know from people who have gone through the process, I do know that it's really, really difficult. It is a real commitment. And I'll be honest, trans people, you got my respect. It's a commitment that I personally could never make to myself. I've said for my whole life, I'm going to lose weight. I'm going to get into shape. Yeah, that happens. But to go, I'm going to reshape my body in a way that it's impressive. Really, really impressive. The commitment and the dedication and the constant stick-to-itiveness. Seriously, my respect. Props. And I had to think about this with the two NBA players. Because one of the things that I did find out is in the transition process, you take a whole bunch of hormone replacement therapies and a whole bunch of things to diminish your testosterone, increase the other stuff. Again, not a doctor, don't know, but I do know the numbers then skew. If you're going to change the chemistry of the body from male to female, there's a whole bunch of stuff. And again, doctors and people who have gone through this, please educate me if you think I'm wrong, but
If these two NBA players want to go through that kind of dedication to change their chemistry so that they have the right amounts of

estrogen and the lower amounts of testosterone and all that comes with that, if they're truly dedicated, and this is where my mind goes, and this is where we should, anyone who says, well, I'm just going to go play women's sports, go, okay, here it is. Because I think they're doing it, one, out of, they need attention, but two, sheer ignorance. The Robert Kennedy Jr. tells us we're all with low T, and that we've got Pete Hegseth saying we're going to test the military so that they don't have low testosterone. And yet these guys want to take some drugs to lower their testosterone level so that they can have the right balance so they can play in the WNBA, maybe. And the WNBA has said that I think they've pretty much said no-ish, because there are no women in the WNBA who are trans at this moment. Now, is it going to be a thing? I don't know. That, again, is for a private entity known as the WNBA. But I got to tell you, there's part of me would want to see that. There's part of me wants to see these NBA, former NBA players, you know, the macho of the macho, the defender of women. I kind of like to see them go through that process, because I don't think they will. And I go back to the sheer hatred of it. I don't hate anyone. And now look, I've got a lot of people say, oh, I'm transphobic, and maybe I am. I don't know. I do have some questions around, and I did at the very beginning, especially with contact sports. I think there can be. I think we're grown up enough, or at least I thought we were, to be able to have an honest discussion about what participation should look like. And we're talking about a handful of people. A handful. And yet, we can't seem to come to a rational choice, because we're not supposed to. This is supposed to divide us. So I got a number of emails from people. You know, the one guy tells me, well, I respect everyone's right to live how they choose, but, and then, you know, then comes the but. And the but is, I don't think biological males should compete in women's sports. And you go, well, you know, they're not, you know, chemically not there. But you know, the reality is respect. If you do respect everyone, respect also means not reducing trans women to a label or treating them as a threat. Sports organizations can make, really, honestly and truthfully, evidence-based, sports-specific policies without denying people dignity or belonging, especially if you're looking at younger ages. You know, when my kids were younger, there were co-ed teams. When I was in college, we had co-ed intramural teams. I think that's a way to go. A possibility, a discussion, which we're not allowed to have. Another person says, well, you call it inclusion. I call it unfair. He says, I call it unfair to the girls who trained their whole lives for a scholarship. And you go, well, you know, the number of girl athletes who get scholarships are really a small number, to be honest. And it's unfair. If you want to really be outraged about something, you know, look, because girls' opportunities matter deeply. Something really, if you look, Red Hats, if you're on board, I'm with you. I'll jump on the girls get cheated part. But, you know, trans participation, as I said a moment ago, extraordinarily rare. While unequal funding for sports programs for girls, lower pay for girls, limited facilities for women's sports, harassment in women's sports, and cuts to, well, all school sports programs affect women athletes a whole lot more than one or two people potentially maybe wanting to play the game. And look, I'm not trying to be the grand defender, because I've got questions too, but for the crowd who's absolutely not, I got real problems. The other person says, well, you know, it's not about hate. It's not about hate. It's about preserving a separate woman's categories in sports. Because now, evidently now, they care. Nobody ever noticed. WNBA has been around for a long time. Nobody seems to
Nobody seems to remember that. Didn't care then, but now it's a political issue. Now we're going to get all tingly in the panties. And look, intent does matter. And so do consequences. Blanket exclusions, in my view, can isolate young people and have disastrous consequences and send the message that, you know, people who are different don't belong. So we should be talking about having a discussion about what fair policies look like and how we address a competitive, actual competitive questions, rather than assuming that every trans athlete is a former NBA player. I mean, this is where my mind goes, because, you know, some moron decides, I'm going to get some attention. And well, here we are. They got their attention. We'll see. Another person said, I voted for Trump because I'm tired of politicians pretending common sense is bigotry. Like you, Rick. I'm not a bigot. Well, look, and the reality is, and I believe this to my core, we can disagree about policy, whether without calling each other names for the most part, but common sense should include listening to others. You know, athletes, medical experts, and really the small number of people who are directly affected, and not turning them into, well, the economy sucks. We need a shiny thing to divide people. We need to get some outrage candy out into the masses. Let's throw out another trans story, because we know the dim will bite. And here we are. Because we know what we're not talking about? We're not talking about the war that's going very badly. A war of choice by Donald Trump that is going very badly. Another person said, I fought for athletic opportunities, and I don't think those opportunities should be weakened. And you know what? I'll be honest. Fair enough. There's part of me that goes, you know, look, women fought long and hard to get to the place where there's something for them. That history deserves protection. Protecting women's sports should mean investing in women's teams, investing in equal facilities, investing in coaching, in more scholarships, in media coverage. Because look, I love watching the WNBA games. I enjoyed my time at the Fever game immensely. I loved watching the game. It was great, except for the people around me, which means they should also have safe workplaces. And not blame all of those problems on what is a minute, minuscule number of participants and people who may want to participate. And I know, you're just going to open the door, Rick, and then they're all going to come. Yeah, I'm struggling with that. Another person writes, we can be compassionate towards trans people without ignoring the physical differences in competition. And look, you know, as someone who has played sports, you know, there's part of me that goes, you know what? For the most part, as a big guy, I got an advantage over probably 80% of the women. Probably. There's going to be a number that, you know, clearly. But I got to tell you, both compassion and fairness matter. Physical traits vary wildly amongst all athletes. I look at Brittany Griner. That's a pretty big woman. That woman whipped my behind, I think. Which is why I think this should be left to governing bodies to decide how they use those nuances. Evidence-based rules should be discussed instead of government broad-based political bans. This is where my problem is in all of this. But that's not why we're talking about it. That's not why we're being force-fed this issue again. We're being force-fed this issue again to keep us blinded to the reality that the economy sucks and Trump's war is going badly, and that every time we go to the gas pump, we should be as outraged about the price at the pump as we are about some kid that we have no idea who or where they are wanting to dribble a ball or play some sport. I'm struggling here because it doesn't make sense to me.
Another person writes, Democrats keep making this the biggest issue. What? Democrats? He goes on to say, then accuse everyone else of being obsessed with it. What? Huh? Did I miss something? Did I miss? When the reality is most trans people aren't asking to be the center of the culture war. There are some who want to feel special, and you're going to get that in anywhere. But, you know, they want to go to work. They want to go to school. They want to get their health care. If you want to be outraged about something for the trans community, look at what the Trump administration is doing with the drugs that they desperately need to stay alive. How about we do some of that stuff? But no, that would be an actual policy choice that we could make, and that would be an actual discussion that we could make people's lives better. And again, this has nothing to do with that. Nothing at all. This is about keeping us stupid. This is about keeping us focused on stuff that, you know what? In the grand scheme of things, would make our lives so much better if we focused on. Another person writes, I support equal dignity for everyone, but fairness and safety matter too. And then equal dignity should be a starting point. We should start there. Safety and fairness should be evaluated based on evidence, you know, real stuff, and not what grandpa is afraid of. Just kind of my thought on this. And the last email I wanted to get to, you may see this as discrimination. I see it as defending women in sports and girls and their chances to compete. I understand. I do. I understand the concern for girls' sports. I do. And I have fought for expanded opportunities for my daughters. But a policy that excludes even trans girls, regardless of the sport, their circumstances, or the people who are in charge of that thing, I think that's discrimination. And we can support women athletes without treating anyone else as the enemy. Now, do I personally think there should be a moment where you consider maybe not? I don't know yet. But I'll tell you what I'm 100% opposed to. The idea of a reactionary government without having any type of real debate other than outrage in social media worlds, telling everyone all across this country simultaneously that you cannot. And I'll be honest, this is where I appeal to my red hats, because you're supposed to be the party of freedom. You're supposed to be the party of live free or die. And yet, you seem to be okay with your authoritarian dictator wannabe imposing an edict from on high that we're all supposed to have to must follow. I'm a little questioning that. But again, I want to hear your thoughts. Something I said make you angry, make you happy, make you sad. I want to hear about it, because I think more debate, especially on this issue, is good. As long as we're talking about it from a place of, hey, there's a problem, let's find a solution. But I'll tell you, my view, not the problem that they keep force feeding us with. We've got much bigger problems. And this is where the people are going to call me anti-trans. I don't see this as a huge issue. I just don't. I think this is something we can fix. I think we can solve it. I think, an afternoon meeting. I think we could probably, in every community, I think you could come up with something. Just my thoughts. Want to hear yours. Rick at the Rick Smith Show.com. Quick break. Right back.

0: I'm Rick Smith, and this is Labor History in 2. Communists, Reds, long have these been the cries of the press and politicians seeking to undermine the labor movement in the United States. Sometimes even labor leaders themselves got caught up in the anti-communist hysteria. And on this day in labor history, the year was 1938. That was the day that the president of the Metal Trades Department of the American Federation of Labor, John P. Fry, gave testimony before the Special Committee on Un-American Activities. It was known as the Dies Committee. Texas Congressman Martin Dies Jr. founded the effort to root out an alleged communist threat in the U.S. In his testimony, Fry alleged that there were 300 CIO leaders who were communists. At the time, the AFL and CIO were two separate organizations. The CIO had split off from the AFL to pursue more organizing in industries like automaking and steel. Even after his testimony, Fry maintained a network of operatives in the labor movement to identify suspected communists. A few days after Fry spoke before Congress, the Chicago Tribune ran a story explaining the perceived communist labor threat. The article declared if the communists in the United States continued to operate as the Communist Party, they would have no influence on American foreign policy in the foreseeable future. But by making themselves leaders of labor and therefore powerful in democratic councils, they can be of immediate value to the Soviets. The paper warned that the communists were hoping to march the U.S. into another European war. The public had little appetite for another major conflict. The charge that the CIO was infiltrated by communists who wanted war took its toll on the radical labor organization, dividing workers by playing into the fears and hysteria of the era.
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0: So this is our last broadcast for a little break. I am having surgery. That is going to happen. I'm going to get my leg basically chopped off and then reattached with a brand new shiny little ball. I'm getting a hip replacement. Years of beating myself up, years of physical manual labor work, years of just wear and tear and doing dumb stuff has taken its toll. And now it's time. And I'm looking forward to it. It's one of those things where I'm fortunate in that I have really good health care. And as I said a couple of days ago, I got the bill, like the advance, here's what to expect kind of bill. And the surgery is going to cost like $42,000, which seems high. Seems like a lot of money for a one, you know, for like maybe 20 hours in the hospital, 24 hours in the hospital, maybe. Seems high, but you know, look, it's the world we live in. But again, the weird part is the doctor's only going to get like $1,400. And I'll tell you, I think I've paid more to my mechanic, to do some work on my car, than I'm paying to the doctor, which again seems very weird to me. $1,400, I guess not nothing, but it seems like it'd be higher than that. Cause it, you know, he literally is cutting me wide open, about a foot long, 18-inch scar. Going to snap my leg out like a chicken wing and then, you know, do some sawing and hammering and, you know, some glue and some woodwork and stuff, you know, some shop stuff, and then going to put me back together, which, you know, that's the part that I'm most excited about, the going back together. But over the reason I bring this up is over the next several days, we're going to be running some of our best of programs, some of the stuff from the last several days. So if you've got some questions, comments, if you're sending me email, I look forward to it. Probably going to be a little slower than usual getting responses because I'm planning on being miserable for a day or two or a couple days. You know, it is how it is. I wish me well. I hope. I hope this is a good experience. I've had nothing but positive responses thus far. Had the right one done back in 2020. And it was really a very positive experience, hoping this one goes well, just as well. But I want to let you know that that's what we can expect. By all means, send me some comments. I know one of you is going to wish me ill. I hope you don't. But I'll take it. But you can email me, rick@therickSmithShow.com. As always, got anything to say? I want to hear it. email me, rick@thericksmithshow.com. Miss any portion of the program, grab the podcast. Wherever you get your favorite podcast, you will get ours. And as always, thanks so much for being here. We'll see you back here next time.
1: 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Until next time, this has been The Rick Smith Show, where working people come to talk. Welcome back to The Rick Smith Show. Now, here is Rick Smith.
0: So, I gotta tell you, I stepped in something. I stepped on the landmine. The trans landmine has hit. And look, I guess I have to go back and kind of explain my position a little bit, because I think it's been a little misunderstood. Because look, I've gotten every one of the, you're anti-trans, you hate trans people, you're not 100% pure, so you're the problem. And then on the other side, you know, you got the, you know, they shouldn't be competing in sports, and it's unfair, and it's, you know, it's, you know, we need women to have their own category, because now evidently MAGA cares about women's sports like never before. And this is the bizarre point for me, because look, I enjoy women's basketball. I had two daughters who played sports. I love the opportunities that they were given. And I've said from the beginning that this isn't an issue. This should not be an issue. And yet at every opportunity, what we get fed is, well, it's the only issue. And I wish we would put the same kind of energy into something that affects, I mean, what would the NCAA say? There are like 500,000 athletes and like 10 of them are trans. I mean, the numbers are so skewed to where you go, I mean, we're talking about, you know, rounding errors in the numbers. And I wish people would pay the kind of attention and have the kind of outrage that we're force-fed over this issue, on pay and wage theft issues, on the cost of housing, on healthcare, on the rights of workers to join, form unions, safe workplaces, childcare, paid family leave, you know, retirement, you know, things that actually affect all of us and real lives. Oh, there you go, Rick. You're diminishing the trans people. No, I'm not. I want, and I'm, look, I've had the privilege of knowing a couple of people who have transitioned, and I've had to think about it in my frame of mind on, you know, how I feel about it. And I generally, to my core, believe in the idea of life, liberty, pursuit of happiness. You lead your best life. You have one opportunity to be happy. Whatever that takes you, you do it. As long as it doesn't screw other people up, as long as you're not, you know, cheating people out of their wages or kicking people out of their homes or stealing, you know, lollipops from children, follow your passion, follow your live your truth, since that seems to be popular. I want people to be happy. And look, I've had, you know, a couple people who have come to me and say, look, this is what we're doing. And I've always said the exact same thing. I don't understand. I'm probably never going to understand. And here's the other part. I'm grateful that I probably am never going to understand, because I don't know what it's like to be in your skin. I don't know what life has been like for you, but I want you to be happy. And I hope whatever it is you're doing seems fairly extreme to me, seems fairly out of character for me. But I'm hoping that for you, that this is everything that you're hoping it's going to be, that this is everything that you want it to be, and that this, here's the point, this makes you happy in that pursuit of that happiness. Because again, I go back to, you know, learning about the founding fathers and that the debate between the pursuit of happiness or the pursuit of property and happiness kind of winning out. I want people to be happy. But I also am probably never going to understand, and grateful, because I don't know what it's like to lead the kind of lives that have gotten someone to a point to do things that I think are fairly drastic, in my opinion. I think cutting something off that I particularly like is a bit extreme, but that's not my call for everyone. So that said, understanding where I'm coming from, because I know we're used to one-way debates. In the two-way debate of going, I'm accepting of you doing whatever it is that you want to do to make yourself happy, you also have to understand that, yeah, I may not understand it, but I want the best for you. And I've said this every time. I don't understand it, but I love you. I hope this is what everything you want it to be, and that at the end, you have no regrets. And I want that truly, truly for those folks and everyone who's following their path. Now, that said, the key part that I said a moment ago is you have the right to do whatever you want until your rights infringe on someone else. Just as blacks, you have the right to flail your fist around until it touches the tip of my nose. I'm with trans people 100% on if you're being cheated at work, if you're being discriminated in housing or employment, or you're being abused or beaten or any of those things. That's common sense. And we should all be on that frame. Every one of us. The sports thing is a little trickier. And I've had to spend a little time trying to figure out even what the issue is, because we're not allowed to have the discussion of what it is. We're told by one side, absolute has to be. Told by the other, absolute can't be. And now we've got a couple of former NBA players saying that they're going to go play in the WNBA, which again has sparked some outrage and all of the oxygen being sucked out of the room. Because again, I've had my email box full of the crazy, and I'm going to get to some of those emails here in a minute, but I had to sit and think about, you know, a couple of former NBA players, you know, 6'10 guys, you know, big bulky guys. And knowing what I know from people who have gone through the process, I do know that it's really, really difficult. It is a real commitment. And I'll be honest, trans people, you got my respect. It's a commitment that I personally could never make to myself. I've said for my whole life, I'm going to lose weight. I'm going to get into shape. Yeah, that happens. But to go, I'm going to reshape my body in a way that it's impressive. Really, really impressive. The commitment and the dedication and the constant stick-to-itiveness. Seriously, my respect. Props. And I had to think about this with the two NBA players. Because one of the things that I did find out is in the transition process, you take a whole bunch of hormone replacement therapies and a whole bunch of things to diminish your testosterone, increase the other stuff. Again, not a doctor, don't know, but I do know the numbers then skew. If you're going to change the chemistry of the body from male to female, there's a whole bunch of stuff. And again, doctors and people who have gone through this, please educate me if you think I'm wrong. But if these two NBA players want to go through that kind of dedication to change their chemistry so that they have the right amounts of estrogen and the lower amounts of testosterone and all that comes with that, if they're truly dedicated, and this is where my mind goes, and this is where we should, anyone who says, well, I'm just going to go play women's sports, go, okay, here it is. Because I think they're doing it, one, out of, they need attention. But two, sheer ignorance. We're, you know, the Robert Kennedy Jr. tells us we're all with low T, and that we've got Pete Hegseth saying we're going to test the military so that they don't have low testosterone. And yet these guys want to take some drugs to lower their testosterone level so that they can have the right balance so they can play in the WNBA, maybe. And the WNBA has said that I think they've pretty much said no-ish. Because there are no women in the WNBA who are trans at this moment. Now, is it going to be a thing? I don't know. That, again, is for a private entity known as the WNBA. But I got to tell you, there's part of me would want to see that. There's part of me wants to see these NBA, former NBA players, you know, the macho of the macho, the defender of women, I kind of like to see them go through that process, because I don't think they will. And I go back to the sheer hatred of it. I don't hate anyone. And now look, I've got a lot of people say, oh, I'm transphobic, and maybe I am. I don't know. I do have some questions around, and I did at the very beginning, especially with contact sports. I think there can be. I think we're grown up enough, or at least I thought we were, to be able to have an honest discussion about what participation should look like. And we're talking about a handful of people. A handful. And yet, we can't seem to come to a rational choice, because we're not supposed to. This is supposed to divide us. So I got a number of emails from people. You know, the one guy tells me, well, I respect everyone's right to live how they choose, but, and then, you know, then comes the but. And the but is, I don't think biological males should compete in women's sports. And you go, well, you know, they're not, you know, chemically not there. Sorry. But, you know, the reality is respect. If you do respect everyone, respect also means not reducing trans women to a label or treating them as a threat. Sports organizations can make, really, honestly and truthfully, evidence-based, sports-specific policies without denying people dignity or belonging, especially if you're looking at younger ages. You know, when my kids were younger, there were co-ed teams. When I was in college, we had co-ed intramural teams. I think that's a way to go. A possibility, a discussion, which we're not allowed to have. Another person says, well, you call it inclusion. I call it unfair. He says, I call it unfair to the girls who trained their whole lives for a scholarship. And you go, well, you know, the number of girl athletes who get scholarships are really a small number, to be honest. And it's unfair. If you want to really be outraged about something, you know, look, because girls' opportunities matter deeply. Something really, if you look, Red Hats, if you're on board, I'm with you. I'll jump on the girls get cheated part. But, you know, trans participation, as I said a moment ago, extraordinarily rare. While unequal funding for sports programs for girls, lower pay for girls, limited facilities for women's sports, harassment in women's sports, and cuts to, well, all school sports programs affect women athletes a whole lot more than one or two people potentially maybe wanting to play the game. And look, I'm not trying to be the grand defender, because I've got questions too, but for the crowd who's absolutely not, I got real problems. The other person says, well, you know, it's not about hate. It's not about hate. It's about preserving a separate woman's categories in sports. Because now, evidently now, they care. Nobody ever noticed. WNBA has been around for a long time. Nobody seems to remember that. Didn't care then. But now it's a political issue. Now we're going to get all tingly in the panties. And look, intent does matter. And so do consequences. Blanket exclusions, in my view, can isolate young people and have disastrous consequences and send the message that, you know, people who are different don't belong. So we should be talking about having a discussion about what fair policies look like and how we address a competitive, actual competitive questions, rather than assuming that every trans athlete is a former NBA player. I mean, this is where my mind goes, because, you know, some moron decides, I'm going to get some attention. And well, here we are. They got their attention. We'll see. Another person said, I voted for Trump because I'm tired of politicians pretending common sense is bigotry. Like you, Rick. I'm not a bigot. Well, look, and the reality is, and I believe this to my core, we can disagree about policy, whether without calling each other names for the most part, but common sense should include listening to others. You know, athletes, medical experts, and really the small number of people who are directly affected, and not turning them into, well, the economy sucks. We need a shiny thing to divide people. We need to get some outrage candy out into the masses. Let's throw out another trans story, because we know the dim will bite. And here we are, because we know what we're not talking about. We're not talking about the war that's going very badly. A war of choice by Donald Trump that is going very badly. Another person said, I fought for athletic opportunities, and I don't think those opportunities should be weakened. And you know what? I'll be honest. Fair enough. There's part of me that goes, you know, look, women fought long and hard to get to the place where there's something for them. That history deserves protection. Protecting women's sports should mean investing in women's teams, investing in equal facilities, investing in coaching, in more scholarships, in media coverage. Because look, I love watching the WNBA games. I enjoyed my time at the Fever game immensely. I loved watching the game. It was great, except for the people around me, which means they should also have safe workplaces and not blame all of those problems on what is a minute, minuscule number of participants and people who may want to participate. And I know, you're just going to open the door, Rick, and then they're all going to come. Yeah, I'm struggling with that. Another person writes, we can be compassionate towards trans people without ignoring the physical differences in competition. And look, you know, as someone who has played sports, there's part of me that goes, you know what? For the most part, as a big guy, I got an advantage over probably 80% of the women. Probably. There's going to be a number that, clearly. But I got to tell you, both compassion and fairness matter. Physical traits vary wildly amongst all athletes. I look at Brittany Griner. That's a pretty big woman. That woman whooped my behind, I think. Which is why I think this should be left to governing bodies to decide how they use those nuances. Evidence-based rules should be discussed instead of government broad-based political bans. This is where my problem is in all of this. But that's not why we're talking about it. That's not why we're being force-fed this issue again. We're being force-fed this issue again to keep us blinded to the reality that the economy sucks and Trump's war is going badly, and that every time we go to the gas pump, we should be as outraged about the price at the pump as we are about some kid that we have no idea who or where they are wanting to dribble a ball or play some sport. I'm struggling here because it doesn't make sense to me. Another person writes, Democrats keep making this the biggest issue. What? Democrats? He goes on to say, then accuse everyone else of being obsessed with it. What? Huh? Did I miss something? When the reality is most trans people aren't asking to be the center of the culture war. There are some who want to feel special, and you're going to get that in anywhere. But, you know, they want to go to work. They want to go to school. They want to get their health care. If you want to be outraged about something for the trans community, look at what the Trump administration is doing with the drugs that they desperately need to stay alive. How about we do some of that stuff? But no, that would be an actual policy choice that we could make, and that would be an actual discussion that we could make people's lives better. And again, this has nothing to do with that. Nothing at all. This is about keeping us stupid. This is about keeping us focused on stuff that, you know what, in the grand scheme of things, would make our lives so much better if we focused on. Another person writes, I support equal dignity for everyone, but fairness and safety matter too. And then equal dignity should be a starting point. We should start there. Safety and fairness should be evaluated based on evidence, you know, real stuff, and not what grandpa is afraid of. Just kind of my thought on this. And the last email I wanted to get to, you may see this as discrimination. I see it as defending women in sports and girls and their chances to compete. I understand. I do. I understand the concern for girls' sports. I do. And I have fought for expanded opportunities for my daughters. But a policy that excludes even trans girls, regardless of the sport, their circumstances, or the people who are in charge of that thing, I think that's discrimination. And we can support women athletes without treating anyone else as the enemy. Now, do I personally think there should be a moment where you consider maybe not? I don't know yet. But I'll tell you what I'm 100% opposed to. The idea of a reactionary government without having any type of real debate other than outrage in social media worlds, telling everyone all across this country simultaneously that you cannot. And I'll be honest, this is where I appeal to my red hats, because you're supposed to be the party of freedom. You're supposed to be the party of live free or die. And yet you seem to be okay with your authoritarian dictator wannabe imposing an edict from on high that we're all supposed to have to must follow. I'm a little questioning that. But again, I want to hear your thoughts. Something I said make you angry, make you happy, make you sad. I want to hear about it, because I think more debate, especially on this issue, is good. As long as we're talking about it from a place of, hey, there's a problem, let's find a solution. But I'll tell you, my view, not the problem that they keep force feeding us with. We've got much bigger problems. And this is where the people are going to call me anti-trans. I don't see this as a huge issue. I just don't. I think this is something we can fix. I think we can solve it. I think, an afternoon meeting. I think we could probably, in every community, I think you could come up with something. Just my thoughts. Want to hear yours. Rick at the RickSmithShow.com. Quick break. Right back.

0: I'm Rick Smith, and this is Labor History in Two. Communists, Reds, long have these been the cries of the press and politicians seeking to undermine the labor movement in the United States. Sometimes even labor leaders themselves got caught up in the anti-communist hysteria. And on this day in labor history, the year was 1938. That was the day that the president of the Metal Trades Department of the American Federation of Labor, John P. Fry, gave testimony before the Special Committee on Un-American Activities. It was known as the Dies Committee. Texas Congressman Martin Dies Jr. founded the effort to root out an alleged communist threat in the U.S. In his testimony, Fry alleged that there were 300 CIO leaders who were communists. At the time, the AFL and CIO were two separate organizations. The CIO had split off from the AFL to pursue more organizing in industries like automaking and steel. Even after his testimony, Fry maintained a network of operatives in the labor movement to identify suspected communists. A few days after Fry spoke before Congress, the Chicago Tribune ran a story explaining the perceived communist labor threat. The article declared if the communists in the United States continued to operate as the Communist Party, they would have no influence on American foreign policy in the foreseeable future. But by making themselves leaders of labor and therefore powerful in democratic councils, they can be of immediate value to the Soviets. The paper warned that the communists were hoping to march the U.S. into another European war. The public had little appetite for another major conflict. The charge that the CIO was infiltrated by communists who wanted war took its toll on the radical labor organization, dividing workers by playing into the fears and hysteria of the era.
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0: So this is our last broadcast for a little break. I am having surgery. That is going to happen. I'm going to get my leg basically chopped off and then reattached with a brand new shiny little ball. I'm getting a hip replacement. Years of beating myself up, years of physical manual labor work, years of just wear and tear and doing dumb stuff has taken its toll. And now it's time. And I'm looking forward to it. It's one of those things where I'm fortunate in that I have really good health care. And as I said a couple of days ago, I got the bill, like the advance, here's what to expect kind of bill. And the surgery is going to cost like $42,000, which seems high. Seems like a lot of money for a one, for like maybe 20 hours in the hospital, 24 hours in the hospital, maybe. Seems high, but look, it's the world we live in. But again, the weird part is the doctor's only going to get like $1,400. And I'll tell you, I think I've paid more to my mechanic, to do some work on my car, than I'm paying to the doctor, which again seems very weird to me. But $1,400, I guess not nothing, but it seems like it'd be higher than that. Cause he literally is cutting me wide open, about a foot long, 18 inch scar. Gonna snap my leg out like a chicken wing and then do some sawing and hammering and some glue and some woodwork and stuff, some shop stuff. And then gonna put me back together, which that's the part that I'm most excited about, the going back together. But over the reason I bring this up is over the next several days, we're gonna be running some of our best of programs, some of the stuff from the last several days. So if you've got some questions, comments, if you're sending me email, I look forward to it. Probably going to be a little slower than usual getting responses because I'm planning on being miserable for a day or two or a couple days. It is how it is. So wish me well, I hope. I hope this is a good experience. I've had nothing but positive responses thus far. Had the right one done back in 2020. And it was really a very positive experience, hoping this one goes well, just as well. But I want to let you know that's what we can expect. By all means, send me some comments. I know one of you is going to wish me ill. I hope you don't. But I'll take it. But you can email me, rick@therickSmithShow.com. As always, got anything to say? I want to hear it. email me, rick@thericksmithshow.com. Miss any portion of the program, grab the podcast. Wherever you get your favorite podcast, you will get ours. And as always, thanks so much for being here. We'll see you back here next time.
1: 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At rick@thericksmithshow.com. Until next time, this has been The Rick Smith Show, where working people come to talk.
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2: Emma was the daughter of a couple of parents who I interviewed, and she was young. 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
3: Get the full Code WAC story on progressivevoices.com and on the PV app. Catch all our episodes by subscribing to Code WAC wherever you find your podcasts. 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
4: On this day in labor history, the year was 1937. That was the day the International Longshoremen's and Warehousemen's Union was founded, after the victorious strike of 1934 that established the Union Hiring Hall. West Coast Union leaders embarked on an inland campaign to organize the thousands of warehouse workers who handled shipped goods. But West Coast dock workers overwhelmingly chose to join the CIO after it was expelled from the AFL earlier that year. They found that the ILA planned to abandon the warehouse workers they had worked so hard to organize. They also opposed dues assessments to fight the CIO and disagreed with the ILA's hostility to minimum wage laws, Social Security, and unemployment insurance. Radicals like Harry Bridges and others had established themselves not only as workers' leaders, but also led attacks on Jim Crow racism in the ranks and in the industry. The success of the 1934 strike was due in part to the welcoming of blacks into the ranks of the union. In his book, Workers on the Waterfront, historian Bruce Nelson notes that, quote, "The ILWU's well-known opposition to racial discrimination was an important factor in the union's expansion into Hawaii, not only on the waterfront, but among sugar and pineapple plantation workers. The triumph of the ILWU in Hawaiian agriculture brought about a degree of fraternization across racial lines that few had thought possible. Since then, the union has beat back numerous Taft-Hartley and McCarthy-era attacks. More recently, the ILWU has been in the forefront of broader social justice struggles, leading walkouts and work stoppages for various political causes. Today, it represents close to 60,000 workers, including those locals that initially refused to affiliate.
0: Like what you hear? Check out more at laborhistoryin2.com.
1: It's time for The Rick Smith Show. 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
0: And welcome, brothers, sisters, working class heroes. This is The Rick Smith Show. Thanks so much for being here today on the big program. Lots to get to, lots to talk about. We are now officially entering into that magical pre-midterm season when Republicans finally have discovered that their biggest threat to democracy is, well, people participating in democracy. Because apparently voting is only sacred when it produces the proper results. And by proper, I mean the ones that makes our dear leader feel like he won something other than the world's most heavily litigated participation trophy. And the latest GOP panic? Voter ID again. Yeah, we're back. Because evidently, allegedly, 400 people in New Jersey who are undocumented. This is the report. 400 may have voted in the 2024 election in New Jersey. 400 out of 4 million, more than 4 million cast. And I got to tell you, that's not a stolen election. It's a rounding error wearing a trench coat, but not even proven in my mind yet. But for Republicans, they don't need proof. What it is it's proof that we need to put every voter through an obstacle course designated by the DMV, a payday lender, or the guy at the airport who makes you take your shoes off. They'll tell you it's about election integrity. You know, the phrase politicians use when they want to make voting harder for people who might not vote for them. And now because Donald Trump lost the mail-in ballot in 2020, suddenly mail-in voting must be treated like anthrax in an envelope. But think about that. Americans have, mailed tax returns, mortgage checks, military ballots, birthday cards, rent payments, Social Security documents, prescription drugs, your jury notice. Virtually every piece of important paper goes through the U.S. Postal Service, but a ballot, whoa, that's dangerous. And apparently they want to use the U.S. Postal Service, who is trustworthy enough to deliver all of the ads for reverse mortgages. Evidently, they're not trustworthy enough to deliver democracy. Now, a federal judge in Boston stepped in and blocked the Postal Service from carrying out part of what Trump's executive order was in tightening rules around mail-in ballots. Trump and the administration wanted states to hand over their voter list and change ballot procedures, or potentially watch the Postal Service refuse to deliver the mail. That's right. The federal government's new election policy was basically, nice democracy you got there. Shame if no one delivered it. And what's their legal justification? Well, according to voting rights experts, none. The Postal Service doesn't get to decide if it's going to stop delivering ballots because a state didn't bow deeply enough to dear leader.

0: state an allegation, find a few hundred votes in a state with millions of ballots, scream fraud into every available microphone, and then sell restrictions as common sense, sell obstacles to the ballot box as common sense. Meanwhile, the real problem is not that too many people are voting. It's that too many people might vote against the people writing the rules. Democracy is not supposed to be a private club with a dress code, a cover charge, three forms of ID, and a bouncer named Greg checking whether your signature looks suspicious. If your party can only win making it harder for me and others to vote, you don't have an election strategy. You got a hostage situation. And you're holding Mother Liberty, well, hostage. And this is the kind of stuff that should be outraging people, especially my red hats who don't are supposed to be believe in the 10th Amendment and states' rights and, you know, the thing they used to carry in their pocket. You know, they got those little, what was the word? Oh, yeah, constitutions. I remember the Tea Party folks who eventually, many of them morphed into the red hats, still carrying around their unopened, unread constitution, but they have it because it makes them feel better and superior. What happened to the Tenthers now that we've got a dear leader? Want to hear your thoughts? Email me, rick@therickSmithShow.com. Quick break. When we come back, another assault on Social Security just around the corner. Back after this. I'm Rick Smith, and this is Labor History in Two. On this day in labor history, the year was 1935. That was the day that 35 journalists of the Seattle Post-Intelligencer walked off the job. They represented about half of the newspaper's newsroom staff at the time. The strike started because the paper had fired two longtime employees, drama critic Everhart Armstrong and head photographer Frank Slim Lynch. The two had joined the American Newspaper Guild, a union for newspaper employees that had begun in 1933. Management claimed the firings were due to the two employees' poor job performance and insubordination. But Armstrong had worked for the paper for 17 years, and Lynch for 15 years before joining the union. The Seattle paper was owned by the newspaper giant William Randolph Hearst. Hearst was known for his anti-union, anti-communist, anti-Roosevelt stances. The strike was thus a battle between a few dozen journalists and this national opinion maker. Even though the numbers of workers on strike were small, the cause won the support of other labor unions. The Teamsters refused to deliver newsprint to the Post-Intelligencer. Longshoremen, metal workers, and lumber workers joined the newspapermen on the picket line. The strike wore on for 3.5 months, and the paper was shut down. Many in the public supported the newspapermen. The strikers put out their own newspaper. They called it the Guild Daily. It included updates on the strike, as well as general news and sports coverage. The circulation of the strike paper reached 60,000 a day. Finally, President Franklin Roosevelt won a landslide re-election victory. Perhaps recognizing the mood of the nation was swinging toward the working man, management decided to settle the strike. Today, the Newspaper Guild has 34,000 members throughout the United States and Canada. Labor History in Two, brought to you by the Illinois Labor History Society and The Rick Smith Show.
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0: So we've all seen the story. Social Security very soon is going to not be able to pay all of its obligations. It's not going bankrupt. It's not going to not have any money. But there is talk over the next couple of years that if nothing is done, if Congress continues to fail as they have for the last, I don't know, how long we've been talking about this? 20 years now? This is not a crisis that we have not seen coming. But every solution that they come up with seems to be worse than the next. And now we've got another group of centrists on both sides with more bad ideas and, a BS named bill, the Promise Act. And you would think that the Promise Act would, I don't know, honor your freaking promise. Seems like the ideal. I don't think that this is what that is. And here to help me work through some of it, I've asked my good friend Alex Lawson to come share some thoughts. Alex is the executive director of Social Security Works. Check out their website at socialsecurityworks.com. Alex, thanks for taking time for us.

0: Always, Rick.
1: So another group of centrists, another bad idea. Walk me. What are we doing?
0: So, you know, this is DC 101, which is that bad ideas are eternal. They just keep coming back and back. And to really be in here fighting a policy fight like I have for 16 years, you have to really gird yourself for the fact that you're going to literally be doing the same thing over and over and over again. And every time it's going to, it like Dick Durbin, whose bill you're talking about, the so-called Promise Act, he was the guy back in the Bull Simpson Commission under Obama. He was the biggest booster of that, the BS Commission, right? So he has not changed. It's just bringing the bad ideas back. And what are the bad ideas? Always the same. If Congress does nothing, there's an automatic benefit cut across the board, around 20%. Disastrous. It's not going bankrupt. You're not going to get nothing, but you're not going to get 100% of promised benefits. That's because the billionaires have taken all the money, because you only pay into Social Security on the first $184,000. After that, not a nickel in. Right. So most people, the vast majority of people, pay in on all their income. Billionaires pay in on only a fraction of their income. Right. That's the whole problem. The problem, billionaires. Now, what DC does is they're like, yeah, we know that for sure. What do the people want? And the people, Democrat, Republican, Independent, like every time they're like, yeah, definitely just have the billionaires pay the same rate in like we do. And then there'll be no benefit cut. And in fact, we can expand benefits. And the politicians are like, oh, well, centrist politicians and Republicans. They're like, well, what do the donors want to do? Yeah. And they're like, let's ask the billionaires. Yeah. And the billionaires are like, oh, yeah, definitely don't make us pay more in. Have you thought about cutting people's benefits instead? And so the proposals are always something basically the same as the problem, right? So the problem is a 20% benefit cut. And then the solutions that are proposed by these closed door commissions, whatever they're called, is raising the retirement by 3 years, say. That's usually, it's somewhere around there. That's a 21% benefit cut, not like a 21% benefit cut. The way benefits are calculated, it is a 21% benefit cut. So they take the problem. Right. The danger is people lose their benefits and they're like, oh, well, we've got a great solution. We're going to just do the same thing. We're going to cut your we'll cut your benefits by 20%. But they know they'll lose if they do that. They know it's deeply unpopular. So they propose commissions or other processes that are outside of regular order. And they line up all of these senators and members who are on their way out. So like during a lame duck, that's where we're most vulnerable on Social Security. On the benefits side, you have all these politicians in the least accountable moment of their careers. And they're like, yeah, now is when we're going to vote to push this train out of the station and get it, you know, roaring down the track so that no one can stop it. And it ends in a benefit cut to protect the billionaires.
1: And that's exactly the reason why I'm against term limits. Because of that kind of thing where you've got people heading out the door and you would think heading out the door, you would do the right thing. But oddly enough, as they're heading out the door, they're generally looking at doing the profitable thing. And the billionaires seem to have all the money. So why would I be surprised? Why wouldn't I be surprised if you've got a bunch of centrists who have an opportunity on the way out the door to pick up the next gig by screwing over everybody? I don't know. It seems like what we do.
0: Yeah, I mean, I always say politicians, when they're on their way out, they're auditioning for their next job. And even if it's like not their job, they still want to rub elbows with the rich and powerful, right? They want to get flown to Davos. To sit on a panel and look sagely into the middle distance and be like, it was hard to cut other people's Social Security benefits, but we did it to protect the bondholders. And then just uproarious applause from the billionaires in the room. And that's, I'm not joking.
1: Yeah, I know.
0: What they're into it for. So this is, I think it's extremely dangerous. because the math is there. There's enough senators who are at least curious enough on this that it could move in the lame duck. But at the same time, you know, there is enormous popular resistance to this, as always. And that has filtered up to the elected Democrats, right? Like, so Hakeem Jeffries, for example, and the Democrats in the House, they're much closer to moving forward an expansion bill, something that actually addresses the problem, the billionaires. So there is this tension within the party. And I think this is just one of those, you know, they're sort of like, well, hey, let's get this garbage centrist DLC Wall Street policy done before those pesky leftists and socialists and whatnot take over the party. But I think that they are being driven by that fear.
1: No, and you're spot on, because I've heard that. But understand, you know, I don't know that my red hats view Social Security and Medicare as communist or socialist. They view it as something they were promised and they damn well want. And, you know, Medicare for all seems to be very popular. Scrapping the cap seems to be very popular. This should be where I think Democrats should be hanging their hat. Expanding these programs, and, you know, maybe getting the billionaires who have done very well. I don't know if you've noticed, but they're not missing meals. I think that's a way to go forward.
0: Yeah. And, you know, I go all over the country and I talk to incredibly varied audiences, and Social Security and Medicare, incredibly popular with everyone. And depending on the audience, you know, I'm not going to go to a room of red hats and be like, hey, you know, that's socialism, right? Because I'm like, I don't care if you what words you use to describe this. Like, people understand policies that work for the people. The words, you know, have been poisoned by Wall Street. But when you explain things to people just in basic English, right, like tax billionaires fairly, and people are like, yes, that's what I want, right? And it doesn't matter if they're wearing a lot of people wearing MAGA hats actually think that's kind of what they were promised, right? And so now you see a lot of deep dissatisfaction outside of the hardcore cultist sort of support for Trump. His numbers are in the gutter exactly because he's not doing the very popular things, and instead doing things like, you know, raising people's drug prices by ending the Medicare drug subsidy pilot program.
1: Yeah, and starting a war that, you know, jacked up gas prices, you know, that little things,
0: and being super corrupt and obviously corrupt. And, you know, it's neck and neck, but the corruption and the incompetence are competing for which one's first, who's is on it, first.
1: Is it incompetence? Or is this just another way to extract wealth from the working class and put into the hands of billionaires? You know, because I'm not sure. I'm with you that there seems to be a lot of incompetence, but they never seem to lose. It always seems to benefit them in one way or another, while we get screwed. Which I think is I think's the plan, Alex.
0: Well, I mean, heads they win, tails we lose is definitely the plan. But I think there is just gross incompetence as well, right? And that's the history of right-wing populists, which are just fascists, right? Because there is no such thing as billionaire-led populism. But they are generally incompetent because they're like the worst people that you could imagine. So, like, I'm talking about like the reflecting pool, right, and things like that. But the Iran war. The offensive war that the U.S. started at the behest of Israel with Iran is another one where, like, the incompetence is on full display and people get that. They're like, this is not working. Yeah. This isn't working. No matter how many pressers you have, you know, where you might or might not fall asleep. This is clearly not working because look at the price at the pumps.
1: Yeah. No, I just filled up today and. Yeah, I cried a little bit, a little tear coming down the eye because it was so bad. But, you know, here's the thing. Social Security is one of those things that universally, with the exception of a few outliers who have been sold on this idea that, you know, I am so smart, I could have done much better. The vast majority of people want this to be strong, want this to be there for them. What should we be doing? I know what the commissions are going to come out with. As you pointed out, raising the age, you know, that's always the first club out of the bag. What should we be doing? Obviously, I'm of the scrap the cap mind. You know, if I'm paying on 100% of my income, so should Elon Musk. And maybe we change what income is. So instead of me working and punching a clock, working for a salary, maybe gambling winnings on Wall Street should be taxed. What should we be doing?
0: That you just nailed all of it. So Bernie Sanders and Elizabeth Warren in the Senate have a bill, the Social Security Expansion Act. And it just modifies the cap. It's actually it starts at 250,000 and then goes above that. So if you make just above the cap of 184,000, it leaves some of that without.
1: So you're creating a donut hole.
0: It's a donut hole, but it's like a beneficial donut hole instead of most people's conception of it being bad. And then you just have all income counted, right? So we know that rich people have armies of lawyers who figure out ways to calculate their income so that they don't have to pay taxes on it. It's like the main thing that rich people spend their time on. They'll spend more money than they would have paid in tax to not pay it in tax, right? They would rather it's you know, pull the ladder up or whatever, whatever drives them to fill that hole where their soul should be. They just try to fill it with money. But what Bernie Sanders' bill does is really easy. Make billionaires pay on all of their income, which includes earned and unearned income, and then prevent the benefit cut in 2032. And in fact, expand benefits by $200 a month for everyone forever, right? It's just like simple stuff. Yeah. That's why it's so popular.
1: So let me ask you a dumb question, because, you know, I've been arguing this for a long time. The fact, and again, I'm a union guy. I know you support unions. I believe a lot of our problems could be solved if we had 35% union density in this country so that wages were up. You know, had we continued on the trajectory that we were in the 80s with even 20% union density and had wages kept up with inflation as it should have, had you the bargaining power to fight for those better wages, would we be in this situation? Because I argue the reality is this is another symptom of crushing workers' ability to earn decent wages and another assault on our standard of living. Had we been earning, you know, the kind of wages we were earning maybe back in the 80s, would that money have equated to solving some of this problem? Or where would that put us?
0: Almost all of it, Rick. So it's if wages had kept up with productivity, right, which is what they should do. Workers produce goods and services, and the fruits of their labor is the money that the billionaires are sending to the Cayman Islands, right? So since 1980, they've been just stealing all of the gains that workers make. So productivity has stayed basically the same, which accelerates a little bit, while wages have stayed flat. And economists call it the Great Divergence, and it happened in 1980. And it's a policy choice.
1: Yep, it is.
0: Right? It wasn't like magical. It's a policy choice to value capital over labor. And that compounds over time. If wages had kept pace with productivity, there would not be a shortfall that the trust fund was facing in 2032. So I want to say that again. And it's not just me saying this. You can check with, you can look at Steve Goss's, the chief actuary of Social Security. It's all online. He goes through all the things that it's not from, right? And it's everything that the media has talked about. Oh, people are living longer. It's like, nope, that's not the problem. The whole problem is that the rich have been getting all the gains of the economy, and they don't pay in on all of their income because it's above the 184,000 this year cap. So if productivity had just stayed the way it was in the 60s and the 70s and not had this great divergence in the 80s, we would not be having this conversation and exactly. Many other conversations.
1: No, exactly. And the reason I bring this up, Alex, is, you know, because I've gotten a bunch of emails from people who go, well, you think the billionaires are responsible for everything and you think taxing the billionaires are going to solve all these problems. And I respond with, yeah, exactly. They create our stupid policies that created the largest billionaire class in the history of humanity is responsible for all of this pain and suffering, and we can make good choices by making the billionaires pay. It seems sane and rational to me, but again, I keep seeing this meme out there where the billionaires can't solve all our problems. I think we can solve a lot of them.
0: And you're like, no, you're right. The billionaires can't solve all our problems. But the people can solve the problem, which is the billionaires. They're causing the problem. They are the problem. And bringing it back to your union density, I mean, Francis Perkins and the New Dealers, the people who created Social Security, you know, the New Deal was not just Social Security. I know you know this, but just to say, they knew that you needed to empower the workers to collectively bargain and form a union, that was going to be the way that you could keep wages aligned with productivity and the system would work. So it was all meant to work together to create a society that the basic premise was, if we're a society that is reliant on wages, a capitalist society, if you are reliant on wages, then you have to have some systems in place for when people don't have wages, right? So they created unemployment insurance, right? They created Social Security for when you don't have wages when you retire. And then as we expanded it, or if you become disabled and can no longer work, or if the minor surviving children in the death of a breadwinner. And importantly, you also have to protect those wages from eroding and going into the boss's pockets, which is what caused the Great Depression that the New Deal was a solution for.
1: Absolutely.
0: But not just to fix it at the time, but to build a system that prevented it from happening again. And then in that 90 years, the billionaires, they've spent all their money systematically ripping apart the system that fixed the Great Depression, because they want that. That's their jam. That is what they're aiming for. Right before the Great Depression, that's their utopia. Everybody loses except the billionaires.
1: Yeah.
0: So it's not like rocket science that the billionaires always do the same things, right? They attack things and try to destroy things that work. Social Security works. Public educations work. Unions work. Medicare works. Guaranteed healthcare works. That's why they hate it all, because if something works for the people, it's not working for the billionaires only. And that's the key. It might work for the billionaires still, but it doesn't only work for them. And their greed says that the whole system has to work only for them.
1: No, a bunch of greed bags. I mean, that's the sad reality. So last question I've got. Obviously, there's going to be a move to do some of the crazy stuff with the centrists, as you pointed out, in the lame duck. What do we do? Give me some marching orders.
0: So I think the key thing is to just really understand the threat in the lame duck. Because remember, the lame duck is right after the election. It starts right then. And so people think that there's a moment to catch your breath. You can, but not everybody can. It's a relay race. So, you know, people will be working hard to defeat the Republicans, which is really critical. But the day after, the next fight starts. And that's when we need to ensure that any Democratic senator who's retiring understands that if on their way out the door, they vote to cut our Social Security benefits, that's all that they'll ever be remembered as. The senator who stole from us. The senator who reached into our pocket and stole our money.
1: Amen.
0: And if we do that, I do think we can back them away.
1: There you go. Alex, as always, great stuff and a great marching order. Things we've got to do. Alex Lawson, thanks so much for the time.
0: Thanks, Rick.
1: Our good friend Alex, executive director there at Social Security Works. 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Quick break. Right back. Stick around.
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3: If we're exceeding records from the Dust Bowl, that says that we're in deep trouble.
4: Lower 48 states saw the hottest July on record, and so did the world's oceans.
5: People were saying they've never seen a fire this fast before.
4: All of British Columbia in state of emergency amid new outbreak of destructive fires. Plus, wildfire smoke is eroding hard-won progress towards cleaner air.
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4: And I'm Desi Doyen.
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7: There's no question the conflict in Iran costs people a little bit at the filling station.
6: Costs people a little bit at the filling station? Congressman Randy Fine of Florida? Are you running for re-election? Oh, look, you are. Florida 6. Good luck. This is your Green News Report. Okay, Desi Doyen, our summer of climate chaos continues, but hey, now we're breaking records at least.
4: Yes, unfortunately we are.
6: Oh.
4: July 2026 was the hottest month ever recorded in the contiguous United States since record keeping began in the mid-1800s, surpassing records set in the Dust Bowl in 1936. That's according to NOAA. Americans in the lower 48 have suffered through multiple record-shattering heat domes that have fueled the surge of wildfires in the U.S. West, intensified by global warming caused by humanity's burning of fossil fuels. The heat, drought, and record low winter snowpack has pushed the nation's largest reservoir, Lake Mead, a key water source for 7 western states, to a new all-time low.
6: All time, meaning literally all time, because that lake was created as a reservoir just decades ago. Now, the damn thing is about empty.
4: Yes, not since it was filled 90 years ago. In Puerto Rico, officials have begun rationing water in the San Juan region as prolonged severe drought conditions intensify, exacerbating ongoing issues with power outages and low water pressure that have escalated across the island over the past year. Europe is bracing for another heat dome, its 5th since May. The extreme heat has killed tens of thousands of Europeans, threatens crops and energy supplies, and is feeding intense drought and deadly wildfires across the continent. According to the EU's climate service, Copernicus, Western Europe just lived through its hottest June and July on record. Copernicus also found that global ocean temperatures also hit a record for their hottest ever July.
6: Oh, we're just killing it on the records, aren't we?
4: As we go to air, deadly super typhoon Dolphin is pummeling China, triggering massive flooding and landslides. Officials had evacuated more than 1 million people in advance of the storm. The record warm waters in the Pacific fueled typhoon Dolphin's unusually long path of destruction across the Pacific since its formation nearly 2 weeks ago. It's one of 3 simultaneous typhoons churning in the Pacific. And this summer of fires is not letting up. Canada's entire province of British Columbia is now under a state of emergency as fire crews battle more than 100 out-of-control heat and wind-driven wildfires that have forced at least 30,000 people to evacuate. A fire outside of Summerland, British Columbia, exploded in size over the weekend, burning 19 square miles in just 3 hours, according to CBC News, giving residents and farmers shockingly little time to evacuate. In the U.S., the National Interagency Fire Center reported on Sunday that 183 new fires have erupted across the U.S. in just the last week, including 8 large ones, as extremely hot and dry conditions fuel the spread of wildfires across the West.
6: Well, it's just too bad that Donald Trump didn't sweep his forest floors, I guess.
4: Mounting scientific evidence shows that pollution from wildfire smoke is eroding decades of hard-won progress in improving air quality across the country from regulations that had reined in pollution from vehicles and industry.
6: Well, we don't need those regulations anymore, I guess.
4: And finally, a brewing powerful El Nino in the Pacific is forecast to goose global temperatures and extreme weather consequences even further in coming months, further straining infrastructure and resources. In an interview with Pacifica Evening News, Dr. Jeff Masters of Yale Climate Communications was blunt.
3: We have 2 things we need to do to get Earth's fever under control. Number one is to stop burning so many fossil fuels. And we also need to be spending money to adapt to the new climate that we've put in place. We just need to be smarter in general about adapting to climate change.
6: We need to be smarter in general about a whole bunch of things. 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I'm Brad Friedman.
4: And I'm Desi Doyen.
6: And this has been your Green News Report. It's a cruel, cruel
2: summer. 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

0: Some more political news. A day after Trump said the U.S. has the Strait of Hormuz in total control, Iran now says that they are in control of the strait. Okay, there's only one way to settle this. Stand on each side and see who the strait goes to.
1: Why are you playing the Star Wars theme?
2: Oops. Sorry. Hi. Hi, everyone.
1: What's going on?
2: You know, you got to give me credit. That is a lot earlier than I usually have up the show. I have up the show right out of the box. Oh, well, I'll tell you why.
3: We've been having meetings since 5 a.m.
2: Oh,
3: this morning.
2: And so. Chris and I already got in our first off-air fight. You can be in the welcome Joe Rogan back warmly. I won't be in the Joe Rogan camp.
1: If someone with his audience says we need Medicare for all.
2: Him. Okay.
1: What do you think, Sam?
4: I mean, from what this one video says.
2: Be very careful, Sam. Be very careful now.
4: Well, it does sound like Joe Rogan is kind of turning on Trump.
2: He does that all the time, though.
1: Yes.
2: He's a big reason why we're here.
1: But for someone,
2: and then he changes his mind. He goes to the Oval Office.
1: But for someone like him to say that we need Medicare for all, that's big.
2: Up. Everybody, can you just, you know what, just do the shut up cannon.
1: Why would you turn down promotion like for something like that?
2: We've been going to our side for...
5: Hey. Shut the hell up. Shut up.
1: Welcome to our side, Joe Rogan.
5: Shut up.
2: Yes, we welcome you warmly, Joe Rogan.
1: And, you know...
2: We love toxic relationships.
4: He's been vocal against Iran.
1: We need Medicare for all.
2: Yes, we do. We've been saying that on our side for 11 million.
1: And he has how many?
2: Listen, Chris, we have a lot of other people that are currently annoying us. Let's just stick to that. Let's stick in the foxhole together.
1: So many people.
2: So many people annoying us this morning.
1: It's been a week. But
2: we
1: may have a bigger audience next
2: week. Yes, we may have a huge opportunity. So we're very excited.
1: Yes.
2: Aren't we,
1: We'll let you know.
2: Lonnie.
4: Very excited.
2: Okay. Speaking of... All right, I just have to read this because it's hilarious and I got some social media love because my new best friend, Kathy Griffin...
1: This was funny.
2: Yes. Is coming to my birthday party.
1: Uh-huh.
2: Can I just say... Kind of looking epic. Just Mark Hamill, Stephen Stills, Kathy Griffin, Malcolm Nance flying out, Olivia Troy flying out, Alison Gill coming in. We've got people, you know, cast of thousands coming in. It's fantastic.
1: It's like Ben-Hur.
2: Yeah, Sam has a thing with a guy. He can't make it. Whatever.
1: Well, you're going to a concert in Vegas.
2: You do.
1: Foo Fighters?
4: Foo Fighters and Queens of the Stone Age.
1: Okay.
2: Oh, okay. You know what? I'm going to have more musical legends here than Stephen Stills, so you just wait, mister.
4: Gosh.
2: Okay. So I texted Kathy at the party, and so she reprinted our text on Instagram.
1: Right.
2: My text said, "Hey, lady, your new best friend Stephen Stills is coming. Wants to know if you'll be here." And so she wrote back, "What? Oh, I thought I already RSVP'd. I'm firing my assistant." And I put all the laughing emoticons. Yes, fire everybody. I said, "Mark Hamill also says you're the droid he's been looking for. That's why there's Star Wars music on her."
1: Okay.
2: She said... She said, "I will not out who the party is for, but I must flex just a little bit. Look, I'm from Forest Park, Illinois. My mom worked in the office of a hospital, and my dad worked at a hi-fi store. Never in my life would I think I'd get these two notes with acknowledgement from such heroes of mine. I am dying." Kathy, they're just as excited to meet you.
1: Everybody is excited to meet Kathy Griffin.
2: Yes, how do you know that you're not, you know, in Kathy Griffin? What's wrong with you?
1: Right.
2: Yeah, she and Stephen fell deeply in love at my last party. It was like two little heads. I had to pry them apart to eat. I was like, "Here, have some food," and then they just suctioned back together again. Okay.
1: Uncomfortable.
2: No.
1: No.
2: No. It's a legend lock.
1: Oh, a what?
2: It's a legend lock. Like a lip. It's a legend lip lock.
1: Oh. Okay.
2: Yeah, it has
1: special
2: powers.
1: Okay.
2: Yeah. Okay. Don't cross the stream with Mark Hamill. That can be dangerous. Okay. What was I going to say? I just figured we'll talk to Glenn Kirshner because is this too much to ask, Chris? And we're living through the stupidest timeline in history, the most irritating, ridiculous, stupid timeline ever. Could we have a different stupid every day and not the same stupid? He's going to put his name back on the Kennedy Center.
1: Not just the Kennedy Center.
2: Oh,
1: the entire grounds.
2: Yes. I can't. And some legal experts are saying he'll probably get away with it because he's a weasel. Because he's won't, he did no doesn't mean no, even from the Supreme Court. Goes around them, executive order on birthright citizenship. So now because he it's his handpicked board, they're like going, oh, no, it's going to be the something and, something in Donald Trump Plaza.
1: It's going to be the John F. Kennedy Memorial Center.
2: Restored
1: by Donald J. Trump.
2: Right. And someone said it's the opposite. He's destroyed it. It's not that he's like restored by Donald Trump.
1: They're going to close it for the next 2 years again.
2: Oh, my God. I just can't. And then it's just, what is Pete Hegseth calling, like, the troops and their families liars? Like, they're saying they're starving and jumping overboard on this ship, and he's like, oh, it's been misrepresented. Really? So you're calling this is coming from the troops themselves, right, and their families.
1: They were shamed into sending a relief ship. You know, the USS yeah. George Washington right. is on its way to relieve.
2: Right, the, right. Okay.
1: Or Teddy Roosevelt, or one of those ships is going to relieve it.
2: Right. I'm going to blind you with science now. I just, because you know science. What? After that ridiculous press conference, it wasn't that stupid. It was even this week still? Science. This with this animatronic stewardess scarfy girl and the.
1: Was that this week?
2: Yes, and Bobby.
1: Oh my
2: Kennedy
1: God, that seemed like it was like 3 weeks
2: shaking
1: ago.
2: And oh, Trump falling asleep and. Okay, so and then there's Stephen Miller and Bobby. None of them have any medical.
1: No.
2: You know. Expertise of any kind, and they're just, I don't know, just making up, right? Like soda bottles full of stuff, that's a vaccine just going into your kid, blah. Anyway, I just thought sometimes a case of mistaken identity can be good. I believe I've received this before from this same, Journal of Clinical Neurology and Research. Subject, call for manuscripts, clinical neurology and research. Dear Dr. Stephanie Miller, greetings from the journal. We would like to invite you to submit your manuscript to the Journal of Criminal Neurology and Research. We welcome research articles, review articles, case reports, and short communications in the field of clinical neurology. Submission deadline August 25th, 2026. Ooh, I better get cracking. Please feel free to reply if you are interested. Best regards, Journal of Clinical. I'm gonna write something up. I'm gonna borrow one of your melted crayons. I'm gonna write a Sharpie. I'll write something up on a cocktail napkin. I'm gonna send it right away to the Journal of Clinic, because I'm a doctor. Piss off. I'm a doctor of neurology.
1: Neurology?
2: Mm-hmm.
1: What is neurology?
2: Like Dr. Huff.
1: What is neurology?
2: Science. Science of neurological stuff? Neurons? Protons? I don't know.
1: You were close with neurons.
2: Right?
1: Yeah.
2: Yeah.
1: Like,
2: but you know why?
1: The nervous system.
2: Because I'm too old and my neurons weren't really firing, so I don't
1: right.
2: really know.
1: The nervous system.
2: Yeah. You know what? I think I'm going to just scrawl something out during the commercial breaks today. Well, I just do it on the back of this.
1: Have you ever been nervous?
2: Sure. There you go. There's my first chapter.
1: Yeah.
2: Who isn't nervous? If you're not nervous, you're not alive right now. Okay. Wow. I figure anybody could. I'm assuming that's why I am. I've gotten these emails before. I somehow am. Is there a Dr. Stephanie Miller? I don't know. It's me now.
1: I think there's also a realtor named Stephanie Miller.
2: Is there?
1: Yeah.
2: Oh, there's also a female bodybuilder.
1: Oh, okay.
2: Yes.
1: Have you hit on her?
2: What?
1: Have you hit on her?
2: No, not my type. You know me. Lipsticky.
1: Plus, you'd probably rather not date people named Stephanie Miller.
2: Right, that'd be weird. I mean, as self-involved as I am, Sam. I'm just, oh, Stephanie Miller. Like, you know what I mean? That's kind of weird. I mean, we're in the age of narcissism, but even
1: right.
2: that's a little much.
1: Yeah.
2: That's a little much. Okay. Have I missed anything in our... Okay.
1: No, but I probably have.
2: Yes, we've been busy. There's been so much read this week. It's just hard to... Okay. Wow. Can I just say the bag of rats is just... I can't even keep track anymore. So, what's his name? Ron DeSantis is talking about what a scam Doge was, because we've just hit, haven't we just hit the highest deficit, like, I don't, like, ever, right?
1: Yeah.
2: And debt, all of it.
1: Uh-huh.
2: Okay, so he's saying, and then we have a former and the current DHS secretaries, Mark Wayne, Ricky Bobby, Colby Carrington, Mullen,
1: uh-huh.
2: Is arguing with Ice Barbie,
1: yep.
2: Christy Noem.
1: Uh-huh. Over whose fault the planes are.
2: She of the big, itty husband.
1: Uh-huh. Well,
2: husband with the super nice
1: We're
2: rat.
1: Not going to kink shame.
2: No. I'm not going to yuck his yum. I would date him. Nice rack.
1: Would you?
2: Yeah, sure.
1: Lipsticky and all?
2: Yeah. Mmm, boobies. Okay.
1: Oh, God.
2: They're pointing fingers at each other over the barrel.
1: You can't do that next week. No, you can't
2: what
1: do that.
2: What are we talking about? I wonder. I can't do motorboating next week?
1: No. No.
2: Can I wear my slut shirt?
1: No.
2: Listen, this stands for Sexy Liberal Unity Tour,
1: which we will
2: be on again. At October 24th, Sexy Liberal LA, right before the midterm, Sexy Liberal Unity, DSA, come along, establishment, you, whatever, whoever you call yourself, you. You get a vote, and you get a vote, and you get a vote. Whee! Blue wave! Wow. You know, if I just tuned in, I would think I'm on crack. I've never done any drug. It's weird, right, that I act like this?
1: Maybe you need, like, a hit off of, a vape to calm down.
2: I know. Well, psychologists say you really need to tune this out, but if you can't, if you have to do it for a living,
1: I assume we will all get
2: exponentially crazier until we're,
1: dead.
2: I don't know where the crazy train goes. Let me get back to the bag of rats.
1: Okay.
2: Trump's current and former DHS heads are blaming each other over the $500 million fleet.
1: Yeah.
2: Your bill. That's your bill.
1: Yep.
2: Of barely used jets, a lengthy New York Times investigative report detailed the massive $464 million DHS deal with the some Virginia-based something that I'm sure is some friend of some MAGA, whatever, grift. Yes, right. To raise questions about the Trump administration's use of no-bid contracts, the jets have sat in St. Charles, Louisiana for months at a time. DHS claimed the aircraft are going through maintenance checks. Oh, there's a light broken on them, and they're going to take it to Santa's shop, and then they're going to fix it up there.
1: Mm-hmm.
2: And bring
1: it back
2: here.
1: Yeah,
2: that's what they told Cindy Lou Who, the New York Times reporter. And they will be used for deportation flights later in the month. In separate statements, current DHS Secretary Mullen and former Secretary Noem each placed responsibility for the contract at the other's doorstep, because that is Trump's America.
1: So when was the contract signed?
2: You always blame someone else for it.
1: Was the contract signed under Noem, or was it signed under Mullen? That should be easy to...
2: Yes, who can say and who cares? I don't really know. They're all equally incompetent and horrible. Do we have anybody in the soundbites blaming Biden today? Probably, right? Biden for something? Obama? Something? Lord. Something? Probably.
1: Yes.
2: Oh,
1: yes.
2: See? I knew
1: yes.
2: it. Oh, my God. I didn't even look yet.
1: A reporter in Sean Duffy, transportation secretary.
2: Oh, here we go.
6: A lot of people around here can't afford to fly. Can you say something about the dollar? Gas prices are a dollar more than they were a year ago. Can you talk to us about that?
7: Yeah, thank you for having us. I appreciate the questions that come today. We don't want to talk over here complaining about Joe Biden's inflation for a while.
1: Nobody complained about Biden's inflation.
2: Yes, everybody did.
1: Yeah.
2: And the mainstream media helped. Uh-huh. And that's part of why we're where we are. Oh, this is the 13, please. This is speaking of why we are where we are. Joe Rogan! With the ice planet Hoth sideways. No lube.
8: Free healthcare is cool.
9: Yeah.
8: We should have that.
10: It's normal.
8: Yeah. That's not communism.
10: Communism we should have healthcare and education.
8: Property. Yeah.
10: You should treat the entire country like it's a community. If you have a community, would you want the sickest person to f-ing die who could be very valuable if you could, like, take care of them? And do you have the resources to take care of them?
9: Of course you should. We're
10: take
9: a rich country.
10: Exactly.
9: You do it with libraries.
10: Exactly.
9: It's no big deal.
10: This is the problem with capitalism.
11: We don't feel like a community.
10: This is the reason why people turn on all these billionaires.
12: Shut up!
1: I'm glad he said
2: that's
1: it.
2: That's a fellow douche bro, Shane Gillis.
1: They're just now
2: waking up to things that Democrats have been fighting for 11 billion years. But hi, Joe, you're late. What did you bring? What dish to pass did you bring? I hope it's millions of votes. Blue votes.
1: He has a massive audience.
2: See, I only ask people to bring my party. Just bring a bottle of what you like to drink. Joe, you need to bring, I'm going to say, 10, 20 million blue votes. That's what you need to bring, or you're not invited.
1: With this, he could. By saying something like that, he could.
2: Here's what I say to you.
1: I know.
2: You're at
1: the
2: tail end of a bad week for me.
1: Oh, bad week for you?
2: All right, you too. Let's just take it out on each other.
1: I think that's what we do every morning.
2: That's our show.
1: Yes.
2: Sam's like, I don't know, watching mom and dad fight.
1: Yeah, pretty much.
2: Just family. All right, we have a big Friday show. Glenn Kirshner, John Fugelsang, Frangela. Very exciting. 20 minutes after the hour, this portion of the show brought to you by Home Title Lock. Because, right? Yeah, Chris Lavoie, shady. Just saying, shady characters in our life. Okay.
1: I'm as shady as Joe Rogan.
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0: It is the Stephanie Miller Show. Wow, wow, wow. Do I have a huge legal stack for Glenn Kirshner? Holy cow. Okay. Yes, we. I don't know if this was the part we played, but Joe Rogan also said there is so much money that these corporations are holding. They have so much influence over politicians. These tech oligarchs are really in control of a giant chunk of the narrative that shapes society, shapes our economy, shapes everything. There's so much going on right now that's being manipulated by a small group of people.
1: Yes.
0: Blah, blah, blah.
1: He's waking up to it.
0: I'm with Yvette Nicole Brown. I love you, Yvette. She said, we all saw it coming. This twit is part of the problem. Someone this dumb and incurious having a platform this large is dangerous. He played a huge part in where we are, and yet will gosh golly his way through every new to him revelation as if he didn't have a platform, as if he didn't platform a lot of this BS. Every day this Mensa candidate discovers something everyone else has known and been fighting against for a decade. And she, she said, fix it, Black Jesus. Frangela frequently calls for Black Jesus to take the wheel, and I honestly wish he would at this point. Okay, wait a minute. That's a Judge Sullivan legal stack. Do you have any idea what's going on with the Katie Fang thing? I have to ask Glenn, but I don't know what's going on.
1: I don't know.
0: They had the hearing.
1: Yeah.
0: He said, something like, I don't want to hold you in contempt, you know, but I have done it before with the DOJ. Like, do it. Why? How is the DOJ not in contempt would be my question. Judge Sullivan, on why he held a public hearing in the Epstein file litigation rather than a sealed one, he said the public has a right to know what the hell is going on in this case. The victims have a right to know. Yes, all of us do, right?
1: Yeah.
0: All right. Here is carry the 4 divided by 7. Sergeant. Okay. I'm going to need a moment of Hunter. Thank you so much.
1: Okay.
0: Yes, go ahead. Hunter Biden.
1: Yeah.
0: This is your.
2: What Donald Trump has proved is that that he has literally no decency in him. The man deserves zero respect from any of us. All he does is lie to all of us. All he does is demean everyone. He has no humor. His entire life is about on other people for the benefit of himself.
0: Yep. Hang on. Rosie O'Donnell is giving me life. Wait, this one. Here we go. Rosie O'Donnell.
3: His MAGA enterprise will crumble when he's gone, and he looks very, very unwell. If you speak to doctors, and I speak to many doctors, they will tell you that they think he is most definitely suffering from chronic heart failure and dementia, and maybe kidney disease. He's incontinent. He can't control his bowels, his urine. He's very, very ill. And I don't know that he's going to last till November to the election.
0: Oh, no. I'm sorry. I was
1: so
0: filling
1: sad.
0: In things in my thought bubble that I certainly, Chris, as you know, would never,
1: never
0: say aloud. No, or advocate in any way. Thought bubble. Okay, Glenn Kirshner joins us next.
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1: I'm Rick Smith, and this is Labor History in Two. On this day in labor history, the year was 1937. That was the day the International Longshoremen's and Warehousemen's Union was founded, after the victorious strike of 1934 that established the Union Hiring Hall. West Coast Union leaders embarked on an inland campaign to organize the thousands of warehouse workers who handled shipped goods. But West Coast dock workers overwhelmingly chose to join the CIO after it was expelled from the AFL earlier that year. They found that the ILA planned to abandon the warehouse workers they had worked so hard to organize. They also opposed dues assessments to fight the CIO and disagreed with the ILA's hostility to minimum wage laws, Social Security, and unemployment insurance. Radicals like Harry Bridges and others had established themselves not only as workers' leaders, but also led attacks on Jim Crow racism in the ranks and in the industry. The success of the 1934 strike was due in part to the welcoming of blacks into the ranks of the union. In his book, Workers on the Waterfront, historian Bruce Nelson notes that, quote, "The ILWU's well-known opposition to racial discrimination was an important factor in the union's expansion into Hawaii, not only on the waterfront, but among sugar and pineapple plantation workers. The triumph of the ILWU in Hawaiian agriculture brought about a degree of fraternization across racial lines that few had thought possible. Since then, the union has beat back numerous Taft-Hartley and McCarthy-era attacks. More recently, the ILWU has been in the forefront of broader social justice struggles, leading walkouts and work stoppages for various political causes. Today, it represents close to 60,000 workers, including those locals that initially refused to affiliate. Like what you hear? Check out more at laborhistoryin2.com.
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0: Mr. Trump, you are the first president in American history to start and lose a war by yourself. You have made America more weak, more alone, and less respected. Congress, you have to take back the steering wheel from this impaired driver.
1: Yeah.
2: Yes, Representative Jake Auchincloss, yeah. Who we have had on this very program.
1: He
2: is
1: said
2: fantastic.
1: That on Fox News.
2: Yes, I know. So yeah. You know who heard it. Okay, Helk is here. Thank God. Former U.S. Attorney Glenn Kirshner is here.
3: Get me Glenn Kirshner.
2: Former 30-year federal prosecutor Glenn Kirshner.
4: I can listen to him talk all day.
2: He has answered the call for his country once again.
4: We got that Glenn Kirshner now, and I feel okay.
5: Carry the 4. Divided by 7. Okay, hiya.
1: Are you completing law school?
2: I can't imagine how long it took him, because I just, every morning, it's very stressful when Glenn is on. Okay. Hi, Glenn. How are you?
6: Good morning, Steph. How are you?
2: Okay, except I only asked one thing of Chris and of the world. If we have to live through this stupid timeline, can it be different stupid? Does it have to be the same stupid over and over again, retrying the reflecting pool guy, putting his name back on the Kennedy Center? It's like a Flintstones background of just effery and stupidity and illegality. So
6: with apologies to Fred and Barney. Okay?
1: Yeah,
6: because,
1: exactly.
6: Yeah.
2: Yes. So once again, we're here going, how can he do that? I know one legal expert said, while Trump may prevail in his latest legal fight, he is nonetheless pleaded a political and moral obscenity. He is aggressively testing a federal judge's order. It is absurd and Orwellian, especially considering he didn't renovate it. He destroyed the Kennedy Center. I mean,

0: changing the name, but from a moral and political point of view, this whole thing is an obscenity, as is everything he does. But can you talk to us about, because once again, so it's his stacked board that made this ruling. He's the head of the board, of course. Talk to us just about the legal part of this.
1: Yeah, I mean, he may very well win. Can he slap a sign on the Kennedy Center saying, you know, I fixed it, I renovated it, I made it more beautiful? Maybe the courts will rule he can, as juvenile and offensive as it is. But you know what, Steph? The good news is I think he loses support every time he stoops to even lower lows. As you say, you know, we're used to stupid, and yet he somehow takes stupidity to new heights. So you know what? Let him keep alienating people. We're going to rip it all down when he's gone.
2: Yeah, that's what I thought. That's the thing. If he can put his name on the Kennedy Center, the very next president can take it right down again.
0: Well, it's so stupid. It's after a two-hour Zoom meeting, of course, that he called into because he's the chairman, blah, blah, blah. So it's going to be called the John F. Kennedy Center for the Performing Arts, restored and renovated by President Donald J. Trump. And they're going to rename it President Donald J. Trump Plaza. Of course, Joyce Beatty, who brought the original suit representative, said the latest development is a transparent effort to circumvent the court's ruling, flies in the face of the statutes that Congress has passed. I will continue to fight for this treasured national monument. He always finds a loophole, even with his stacked Supreme Court. He's like, oh, no birthright citizenship? Okay, I'm going to do an executive order. Like, he just, I'm sorry, like an adjudicated rapist would. No never means no to him, right?
1: Yeah, he is taunting the federal judiciary for sport. That's what he's doing. And he wants the very reactions that we're giving him. Now, I don't pretend that we can't talk about this. We shouldn't talk about it. We have to talk about it. But, you know, this is what he wants us obsessing about, every move he makes, even if it's an imbecilic move.
0: So here's the good news, I guess. Whatever. The former Olympic canoeist, the one that was falsely indicted for damages to the reflecting pool, is suing Fox News and the DOJ for defamation, Davy Hearn. But it seems to me, whatever, what is this grand jury? Jeanine Pirro is now, it's like a special grand jury. So they, even if they don't have the evidence to prosecute, it'll just be a report they can use to smear him, right?
1: I worked in the office that Jeanine Pirro now heads up.
0: Dear
1: you know,
0: God.
1: Heaven help all of the people of the District of Columbia. And I was there for decades. I never heard of impaneling a special grand jury. I'm not saying it hasn't been done in some jurisdictions. We had what we called dedicated grand juries that only heard certain categories of cases. But I don't know what she's trying to pull. I have a feeling she knows she cannot charge. She cannot prosecute David Hearn. So maybe what this is, Steph, is, hey, I told Donald that I'm imperiling a special grand jury so he'll get off my back. I have no idea what she's trying to pull, but what I know, every time she abuses her prosecutorial discretion, the federal bench is smacked her right in the mouth, figuratively speaking.
0: Yeah. Here's another one. Trump was sued this week by two media entities seeking to shut down a service that sells paid access to the president's posts, including some that can move markets on Truth Social. Again, it seems like insider trading out in the open that he is selling.
1: Which makes it outsider trading,
0: yeah.
1: I guess. This is what we're, yeah.
0: Yeah,
1: right.
0: I guess so. But so what do you think of those suits, or what could stop this?
1: I think the courts can stop it. I mean, it's just kind of abjectly corrupt, right? It's in your face corrupt. I'm going to sell you advanced information that will move the markets so you will have at least a split second lead on the rest of us.
0: For $100,000
1: when you're
0: a month.
1: Investing.
0: Right.
1: Yeah. So I think the courts will put a stop to this.
0: Okay. So speaking of courts, can you explain what is going on in the DOJ, Epstein, Katie Fang thing? So Judge Sullivan, on why he held a public hearing rather than the sealed one, he said the public has a right to know what the hell's going on in this case. The victims have a right to know. So that being said, what's happening?
1: Okay. I was in court yesterday and
0: okay.
1: I was riveted. Okay. So basically, Katie Fang is kicking Todd Blanche's butt because he's violating the federal law all day, every day. And so Judge Sullivan ordered Todd Blanche, DOJ, to provide certain things, like

0: I want the notes of the interview that the FBI did with the 13-year-old victim who claimed Donald Trump sexually and physically abused and assaulted her. And DOJ basically thumbed its nose at Judge Sullivan. So yesterday he held a hearing, kind of what we call a show cause hearing, to basically have DOJ explain itself. And Steph, it couldn't explain itself. So you know what Judge Sullivan did? He took a break. He went back to chambers. He probably took his blood pressure medication. He came back out and he said, okay, it's story time. And he spent 20 minutes lecturing the DOJ attorneys about Judge Sullivan, how he held DOJ attorneys in contempt in the Senator Ted Stevens case because they were defying his orders. He said, and I'm not saying this is a threat. I'm saying it's a promise. So we're waiting for the next shoe to drop, which will be a Judge Sullivan order. But it looks like he is just about done playing Todd Blanche's reindeer games, and we're probably going to move in the direction of contempt if they don't deliver everything he ordered them to deliver.
1: Well, Regina posted about this. All of the MAGAs who don't believe their president took part in child molestation better believe it now. FBI handwritten notes that you have referred to implicate Donald Trump in the sexual assault of a 13-year-old girl. This is what I keep saying on this show and on CNN. I keep quoting my friend Representative Ted Lieu, who has said the same thing. And that somehow, I have no idea what's happening with the media, that we're just pretending that he is not credibly accused multiple times, and even just what we've seen of the Epstein files, and they haven't released still millions of them, right?
0: And this is why, you know, there are apparently 30 to 40 pages of handwritten notes from four interviews of this 13-year-old victim, right? And then the FBI typed up a summary, brief summary. And all Todd Blanche would give or disclose publicly was the summary. And the judge said, no, we're going to need the notes. And I have a feeling when those are revealed, and I believe they will be, if anybody can still be persuaded that Donald Trump has done these horrible things, that may be the moment they are persuaded. But then again, when you're in a cult, it's really hard to sort of persuade you that you've been duped.
1: Boy, I thought this Covey's post went to the heart of the matter. Ghislaine Maxwell is living a better life in that prison camp Todd Blanche transferred her to than the sailors on the USS Abraham Lincoln.
0: Oh, my goodness. Yeah, and as an old Army guy, you know, the fact that we've sent these men and women into an unconstitutional war to be hurt, to be maimed, some to be killed, and we're not even supporting them, doesn't that tell you exactly who Donald Trump is? And Pete Hegseth are.
1: Yep. Yeah. And, I'm not sure how, do we have Hegseth, how calling the troops and their families liars pretty much is going to help, but.
2: Completely misrepresented. Listen, we make sure that every ship, every crew, every captain has everything we can provide them at every single moment. Some deployments are longer than others, and I have more respect and gratitude for those sailors than anybody. What they do in those high seas and those austere conditions with less port calls, it's incredible.
1: So these are the troops themselves, their families, their loved ones, they're sharing texts from them. They're going on TV talking about it. And this is what we're reduced to, Trump and Hegseth calling them fake news.
0: Yeah. Talk about, talking about out of both sides of your mouth. What he just said is I have more respect for those abject liars, those soldiers and sailors who are lying about their living circumstances. I have enormous respect for that. I mean, this is Orwellian doublespeak is what this is.
1: So I saved one last post for you because I know you, I like my legal news happy clappy, but it's just that big sign behind you always that justice matters. Tom Wiener said he's not going to stop. He doesn't care what anyone says. He's going to put his name on the Kennedy Center, build his damn ballroom, slap tariffs on anyone who makes him mad, end birthright citizenship, do whatever the hell else he wants, no matter what some judge or anyone else has to say about it. He'll just find a loophole or create a workaround or run people over, but he will not stop, just like he was going to rape those girls and molest these women no matter what they said. I mean, that's pretty like boom.
0: and Steph, you know how we respond? We will not stop, because even when the Supreme Court gave him immunity for, official acts and core constitutional functions, I would say 90% of what he's doing It doesn't involve official acts or core constitutional functions, so he can be prosecuted for those things. So I don't wish my time away, but I am looking forward to January 20th, 2029 at 12:01, because that's when we get our accountability on. He can be prosecuted, and he must be prosecuted.
1: Now, do we know who we will have to go through to book Attorney General Glenn Kushner? Will it be directly you? Still probably not.
0: I would do it for free. Okay. I would do it for free, Steph.
1: Real quick, because elections are the only thing that matters at this point, did we want a mail-in voting thing, didn't we? I don't know what court or what where are we at with that?
0: There's a temporary restraining order saying, no, you can't direct the Postal Service to stop. I don't know which case it was precisely, to not deliver mail-in ballots. This is the province of the states, not of the federal government. So listen, we're going to continue to win in court. He's going to continue to flirt with outright defying court orders. But Steph, we're going to get out in numbers too big to rig and too real to steal. Of that, I am confident.
1: Yep. I hate to do personal business on the air, but you didn't respond to my... Are you coming to my birthday party?
0: Oh, yeah, I saw that. I got to check my calendar. Okay. I would love to be there.
1: Okay,
0: yeah.
1: Yes, lots of people will love you.
0: Only if there's karaoke, though.
1: Oh, yeah.
3: There is karaoke.
1: Oh, yeah. Oh, yeah. For Angela, singing When Doves Cry is a must. Okay.
0: Nice.
1: And I might sing Holding Out for a Hero for you. So let's, you know, mark it down on your calendar.
0: I'll look. I would love to come.
1: All right. Aww. Love you. There he goes.
0: Love you, Steph. See you
1: all
0: guys.
1: 47 minutes after the hour. This portion of the show brought to you by my Bristle Beauty Brush. I'm just looking at you and Glenn. I'm like, no, never mind. Not you two. But Sam,
3: yeah, right,
1: with your lustrous head of hair.
3: Uh-huh. That's a lot of hair, Sam.
1: That's
3: has.
1: A Jesus, an impressive amount of hair. My Forever Brush, I love it so much. It's one of those things you're like, why didn't I think of that? Where you just replace the bristle pads.
3: Yeah.
1: You don't have to worry about getting all that hair and gunk out of there, and then you end up throwing the whole brush out. This, can I just say, the handle, it's beautiful. It's not like one of those cheap plastic things. It's this beautiful, like, porcelain thing.
3: It's so robust.
1: It's your forever brush, and so when the bristle pads wear out or get all gunky, you just pop it out and snap in a fresh one. 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

0: This portion of the show brought to you by my cozy earth. You see how cozy my voice gets? Because yes. I'm just melting back into my cozy earth, my buttery soft cozy earth sheets in my cozy buttery soft cozy earth pajamas.
1: Yeah.
0: It's hot here, so I'm wearing my short sleeve ones. I was just wearing the lavender color. Thanks for asking.
1: Okay.
0: Yes.
1: With what kind of piping?
0: Oh, well, it's white piping. Thank you for asking again, sir. Yes. I'm telling you, the sheets, they get softer with every wash. It is like slipping into a five-star resort bed. Ooh, it's so luxurious. And the premium beach towels, what? It's like you're at club whatever. Well, Club Steph is what you're at.
1: Right.
0: But they're huge. 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Karen in Chicago, my boo-foo-foo-foo. Hi, Karen.
2: Hello. Good work. Hey, Stephanie, my invitation must have gotten lost in the mail. I don't know.
0: Oh, no. Okay, go ahead.
2: Anyway, well, I'm sure it's going to be a wonderful time. Anyway, I just wanted to say that, you know, I mean, this thing with the Kennedy Center, it drives everybody crazy. It drives me crazy. And it's just another thing to add on to the constant, you know, bombardment and assault on our senses. But, you know, in reality, it's everything else that they're trying to distract from. I mean, the USS Abraham Lincoln, I am sorry, but the Republican Party, they do not have a leg to stand on when they talk about, you know, supporting our troops or, you know, being pro-military. I mean, everything is being laid bare, and those are the things that we really need to be talking about. People are not feeling the lie that they're telling, that everything is great about the economy. I already am going to my credit cards. And so what that means is the credit card companies are making out like bandits. Mm-hmm. Interest rates are going to go up, and we're going to get stuck trying to pay all this debt off. We have fewer consumer protections mm-hmm. in place, thanks to the Republicans. So, I mean, this is not going well, and we have to focus on the things that are actually affecting people directly. The Kennedy Center, all that stuff is going to be able to be undone.
0: Yeah. I mean,
1: but Kevin Hassett says it's wonderful that we're using our credit cards.
0: It's fantastic. Things are going great. How's everyone enjoying the ramen?
2: Yeah.
0: Okay. By the way, speaking of the troops, there's a 2008 interview with Trump has been reposted where he says Bush should have been impeached for the war he got us into in Iraq. I mean,
2: that's funny.
0: Yeah. There's a tweet or an interview for everything, right? Dear God. Okay. Someone posted, one by one, the red hats are realizing they, too, are on the decoy plane. Yeah, we're all pretty much on the decoy plane, Chris.
1: Right.
0: Yeah. Just in, federal data reveals the U.S. foodborne illness cases are up nearly 400% this year compared with the recent annual average. Isn't that? It's fantastic. It's fantastic. Mm-hmm. Exploding ass syndrome on top of everything else. By the way, so John Ossoff said, no, I have zero interest in running for president in 2028. My purpose is not to gain attention. My purpose is to do my job and do it well. Isn't it amazing all the people that would be great presidents sometimes don't have the ego or too much of an actual public servant, to do it? All right, Jonathan, Dr. Reiner, I mentioned this yesterday, Dr. Jonathan Reiner on CNN.
3: I'm concerned. When I watch the president, as you outlined, he's had multiple very visible ailments, and it's really not hard to see. He's one of the most photographed people ever to hold maybe the most photographed person ever to hold the office of the presidency. You know, he has these really obvious bruises on both hands that just will not go away. He's had really very severe swelling in his legs. And maybe most disturbingly to me, for the last several months, he has fallen asleep in the Oval Office and in other very public venues over and over and over again.
0: Yeah, the irony of sleepy Joe Biden and this obvious medical condition is just makes me crazy. Jim in Cleveland. Hi, Jim. Hi, Jim.
4: Hi, Stephanie.
0: Hi.
4: Hey, I want to put something on the record.
0: Okay.
4: Hello?
1: Okay.
0: Yeah, go ahead.
4: Yeah, I am not now, nor have I ever been a member of the Communist Party.
0: Okay, good. Great. Good, I'll write that down.
4: Okay.
0: Yep. Okay.
1: Okay.
0: I thought it was a bit. Was it a skit? Was that a skit or a bit?
1: I think it was a one-liner.
0: Okay. Wow. Okay. Lots to get to. We have my personal comedy, Jesus. Someone just saw the Doobie Brothers, and they didn't sing that song right. They said Jesus in place of John Fugelsang.
1: Oh.
0: Yeah.
1: It should go, Fugelsang's just all right with
0: me. Right. Stupid Doobie Brothers. 58 minutes after the hour. John, coming up. And for Angela.

0: Gosh, Vince, the Crash Dummy Museum is something. And to think all this has helped people learn to buckle their safety belts.
1: Yeah, like this. The crypt of Toot Toot Car driving across the common.
0: What's that he's covered in?
1: Looks like a fender. Talk about getting wrapped up in your work.
0: Hey, Vince, out here, the world's first airbag.
1: A fine example of pop art.
0: And look, the Moaning Lisa.
1: Yeah, well, crashing the walls long enough, I guess it'll take the smile off anybody's face.
0: Vince, look at this vase, covered in tiny dummy drawings. Do you think it's Baroque?
1: Why, did you Baroque it?
0: Hey, Vince, do you think we'll ever end up in a museum?
1: Let's hope, Lair. When everybody in this great country of ours finally learns that buckling up can save their lives, then our job will be done.
0: And with luck, they'll put us here, right next to the Venus with lots of miles on her.
2: A message from the ad.
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4: If we're exceeding records from the Dust Bowl, that says that we're in deep trouble.
5: Lower 48 states saw the hottest July on record, and so did the world's oceans.
6: People were saying they've never seen a fire this fast before.
5: All of British Columbia in state of emergency amid new outbreak of destructive fires. Plus, wildfire smoke is eroding hard-won progress towards cleaner air.
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8: There's no question the conflict in Iran costs people a little bit at the filling station.
7: Costs people a little bit at the filling station? Congressman Randy Fine of Florida, are you running for re-election? Oh, look, you are. Florida 6. Good luck. This is your Green News Report. Okay, Desi Doyen, our summer of climate chaos continues, but hey, now we're breaking records at least.
5: Yes, unfortunately, we are.
7: Oh.
5: July 2026 was the hottest month ever recorded in the contiguous United States since record keeping began in the mid-1800s, surpassing records set in the Dust Bowl in 1936. That's according to NOAA. Americans in the lower 48 have suffered through multiple record-shattering heat domes that have fueled the surge of wildfires in the U.S. West, intensified by global warming caused by humanity's burning of fossil fuels. The heat, drought, and record low winter snowpack has pushed the nation's largest reservoir, Lake Mead, a key water source for 7 western states, to a new all-time low.
7: All time, meaning literally all time, because that lake was created as a reservoir just decades ago. Now, the damn thing is about empty.
5: Yes, not since it was filled 90 years ago. In Puerto Rico, officials have begun rationing water in the San Juan region as prolonged severe drought conditions intensify, exacerbating ongoing issues with power outages and low water pressure that have escalated across the island over the past year. Europe is bracing for another heat dome, its fifth since May. Mm. The extreme heat has killed tens of thousands of Europeans, threatens crops and energy supplies, and is feeding intense drought and deadly wildfires across the continent. According to the EU's climate service, Copernicus, Western Europe just lived through its hottest June and July on record. Copernicus also found that global ocean temperatures also hit a record for their hottest ever July.
7: Oh, we're just killing it on the records, aren't we?
5: As we go to air, deadly super typhoon Dolphin is pummeling China, triggering massive flooding and landslides. Officials had evacuated more than 1 million people in advance of the storm. The record warm waters in the Pacific fueled typhoon Dolphin's unusually long path of destruction across the Pacific since its formation nearly 2 weeks ago. It's one of 3 simultaneous typhoons churning in the Pacific. And this summer of fires is not letting up. Canada's entire province of British Columbia is now under a state of emergency as fire crews battle more than 100 out-of-control heat and wind-driven wildfires that have forced at least 30,000 people to evacuate. A fire outside of Summerland, British Columbia, exploded in size over the weekend, burning 19 square miles in just 3 hours, according to CBC News, giving residents and farmers shockingly little time to evacuate. In the U.S., the National Interagency Fire Center reported on Sunday that 183 new fires have erupted across the U.S. in just the last week, including 8 large ones, as extremely hot and dry conditions fuel the spread of wildfires across the West.
7: Well, it's just too bad that Donald Trump didn't sweep his forest floors, I guess.
5: Mounting scientific evidence shows that pollution from wildfire smoke is eroding decades of hard-won progress in improving air quality across the country from regulations that had reined in pollution from vehicles and industry.
7: Well, we don't need those regulations anymore, I guess.
5: And finally, a brewing powerful El Nino in the Pacific is forecast to goose global temperatures and extreme weather consequences even further in coming months, further straining infrastructure and resources. In an interview with Pacifica Evening News, Dr. Jeff Masters of Yale Climate Communications was blunt.
4: We have two things we need to do to get Earth's fever under control. Number one is to stop burning so many fossil fuels. And we also need to be spending money to adapt to the new climate that we've put in place. We just need to be smarter in general about adapting to climate change.
7: We need to be smarter in general about a whole bunch of things. For much more on all of these stories and the ones we couldn't get to today, check out our website at greennews.bradblog.com. I'm Brad Friedman.
5: And I'm Desi Doyen.
7: And this has been your Green News Report. It's a cruel, cruel
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0: Speaking of greedy mother Donald Trump, yesterday he went on Truth Social and said the U.S. has total control over the Strait of Hormuz. Well, it turns out that may not be true, because today Iran said the Strait of Hormuz is actually under their control, and the baseless claims made by the United States are nothing more than lies and falsehoods. Now, at this point, I don't know who to believe, the authoritarian psychopaths or the Iranians.
1: It's true. Did you see the new Lego? They had it like that with him hiding in the food cart.
2: Yeah.
1: Do you remember he kept saying, we're being laughed at all over the world. No one's laughing at us anymore. We're respected. It is absolutely the opposite. We are the laughing stock of the entire world.
2: Yep.
1: They had that the next day, him hiding in the food cart. And it's just, we can make fun of it, but we are. We are the laughing stock of the world because of this. Thank you. Davis said, imagine how Trump's reputation is when all of our allies believe the Islamic Republic of Iran over anything out of that serial lying sociopath's mouth. Trump is recognized as a pathological liar by every leader of every country in the world, not to mention a buffoon that people are just laughing at. By the way, so Trump has directed the Navy to tear out a complex system for launching fighter jets from its aircraft carriers and instead go back to using steam catapults, a move, you know, back when we used to wear onion on our belts because it was the style.
2: We're not going to play that today.
1: During the war.
2: Yeah.
1: A move.
2: Take the ferry over to Shelbyville, which is what they called Morganville in those days.
1: We tortured Sam with that all day yesterday during the Patreon show. Steam catapults, a move Navy officials have fought for years and will likely cost billions in extra dollars. Dear Jesus. Senator Mark Kelly replied, I've launched off the front of aircraft carriers hundreds of times, have a master's degree in aeronautical engineering, and I'm a test pilot, and even I wouldn't suggest to the Navy how to engineer specific systems on its ships. Donald Trump should stick to what he knows best, ballrooms, bankruptcies, and bull...
2: Oh,
1: pardon me. I almost slipped out.
2: You almost did. Yeah.
1: Yeah. And
2: you can't do that next week.
1: Sorry. Stop foreshadowing what may or may not be happening next week. Spencer said, we are going to be unfucking this for decades. Yes, I mean, some of this stuff, like you say, Chris, is easier, the Kennedy Center. Yeah. But some of this, oh my God.
2: Rip his name back off
1: our
2: of
1: weapons
2: it.
1: Yeah. Systems, all of this stuff that's just costing billions, that is just, okay. Even Fox News host, Brett Baer.
2: Brett Baer.
1: You know Brett Baer.
2: Brett Baer.
1: You know little Brett Baer. Cast serious doubt on Energy Secretary Chris Wright's defense of Trump's recent claims the Strait of Hormuz is under our control. He said that does not sound like total control. Trump said we totally control the Strait of Hormuz. He said, Mr. Secretary, you can concede, can't you? The U.S. doesn't have total control over the Strait of Hormuz. And so Wright responded, like all the cabinets. People. Just, I'm not going to read all of it.
2: Okay.
1: Just blah, blah, blah, blah, blah, blah, blah, blah, blah. Well, their economy is getting strangled and they're causing some difficulties for their neighbors in the world economy. Absolutely. But their ability to cause difficulties is declining. Is it, though? Our ability to escort and bring products out of that region is growing. Baer said, I mean, that does not sound like total control. So even when you've got Fox calling bull. Right?
2: Mm-hmm.
1: On this stupid, his claims every other day. Okay. I'm sorry, that was a different category, different cabinet secretary, different bull. We already played that bull.
2: Okay.
1: That was Pete Hegseth. About the conditions on the ship. Okay.
2: He basically said, nuh-uh,
1: stupid troops and their stupid families. Senator Chris Coons.
3: My first question to those who are on the leave behind decoy plane would be, do you realize the president just isn't that into you? So if you were Secretary Rubio or Secretary Bessent or Scott Miller, how do they feel about having been left as decoys?
2: Or Stephen Miller.
1: Yeah.
2: He said Scott Miller.
1: Oh, did he?
2: Yeah.
1: Well, our regrets to Scott, too, whoever that is. Okay. Hey, hang on. Let me get one in here. Gina in Tennessee. Hi, Gina.
4: Hey, I'd like to see if I can get my Andy Ogles bit that I did yesterday.
2: Mm-hmm.
4: If I get that submitted for an Oscar consideration.
2: Sure. Yeah, her, the Andy Ogles bit that she did yesterday.
1: Oh, that was funny.
2: Yeah.
1: You made it sound like you were really sad.
2: Yeah.
1: And you did fake crying. That was funny.
2: You did. She wants it submitted as an Oscar.
1: Yes, yes, it is submitted. Thank you.
2: Or Marconi.
4: I did want to bring up that Andy Ogles district is in southern middle Tennessee, and I actually work in Huntsville at a Department of Defense contractor,
2: right.
4: And we make one of the missiles that have been used in this.
2: Thads?
1: You mean Thads? Thumper and Thuckatash. That's so special.
4: Holy crap.
1: Oh, my goodness. We're going to be in good shape if Barcelona attacks us.
4: I don't know. I got my eye on Bakersfield, man.
1: Bakersfield? Oh, no.
4: Anyway,
2: Ranto Cucamonga.
4: Anyway, what a lot of people don't realize is that in the manufacturing of these ordnances, these missiles, the components that go into making it have to be ordered upwards of 6 months in advance.
1: Right. Right. So that's we can't just resupply. Those parts cannot be ordered.
2: Right.
1: Yeah.
4: Yeah, and those parts cannot be ordered until the order to build has come through.
2: Right.
1: Right. Gina, we love you as a caller, but if you could call not from inside your dryer next time.
2: She's driving to work.
1: It's very loud, Gina.
4: Yeah, I'm driving to work.
1: All right, we love
4: you. But it'll take about 4 or 5 years.
1: Yeah,
4: It'll take about 4 or 5 years for us to get back up.
1: All right. Well, we thank you for your call from inside your dry cycle.
2: No, I mean,
1: I think she's almost done. I think a dryer sheet stuck to her phone.
2: She has a great point. We're not going to.
1: Yes, that's what
2: we're
1: exactly.
2: Not going to replenish these things overnight.
1: That's what I keep saying about the decades of that. This can't. That some stuff. Yeah, like the Kennedy Center's easy. Some of it is like, oh my God,
2: mm-hmm.
1: Our munitions are dangerously low. You can't just like, what if Thor attacks us with his golden hammer? What do we need? We need a Thad. What happens? We don't have any. Okay, here's one more Energizer post. Let me break this down in the simplest way possible. The White House usually gets about $2.5 million a year for maintenance. Trump's team is putting up $875 million. That's basically 350 years of the normal maintenance budget in one administration. How do we get all this back? That's what I want to know.
2: Elect Democrats?
1: Thank you, Christopher.
2: Right.
1: Oh, like Kamala Harris, perhaps.
2: Yeah.
1: Here she is.
5: I think we need to revisit the efficacy of the Electoral College.
1: Yes.
5: I think we need to expand the Supreme Court and look at reforms.
1: Yes.
5: You know, so much of what we are dealing with right now, back to the point of just a violation of civil rights and all that your parents and mine fought for, the Supreme Court decisions by this court that was basically, at this point, hand-selected by Donald Trump.
1: Yeah, mm-hmm. Exactly. And Representative Rokana.
6: Branding is not an agenda. We need to say we're going to tax billionaire wealth.
2: Yep.
6: We're going to say we're going to have free health care with Medicare for all, free child care. We're going to increase the living wage. We're going to increase union density by linking federal contracts to that. And we're going to stop the foreign wars.
2: And Ro Khanna puts himself out on a limb when he says we need to tax the billionaires because he represents Silicon Valley.
1: Yeah. Yeah.
2: So, he's really sticking himself out there.
1: But, yeah, I got to tell you, so our friend, the wildly dramatic CNN data reporter Harry Anton,
2: mm-hmm.
1: marveled at how well several Democratic candidates are doing in Senate races in southern states. Oh, we're having someone on next week that is running against Tom Cotton and is within 3 points in Arkansas. Mm-hmm. So I say anything is possible this year. He said...
2: You can run against that Adam's apple by itself.
1: Yes. What does Charlie Pierce call him? That
2: the bobble-throated
1: slap
2: homunculus or
1: slap D.
2: It's okay.
1: Oh, it's a funny word. Okay. He said this year's midterms could be historic. He said the fight for the Senate, control of the Senate is in full swing. Remember when everyone was dismissing that?
2: Mm-hmm.
1: Like, oh, the House, but the Senate will be blah, blah. And it could be tough. But he added Trump's approval ratings have hit new lows. It's allowing Democrats to see an opening to try and make some significant gains. He highlighted three Democrats leading in the polls. John Ossoff, Georgia, Roy Cooper, North Carolina, James Tallarico in Texas. Mm-hmm. who are up 13 points, 9 points, and 2 points, respectively. He said, so three southern states, three former Confederate states, you see Democrats are leading in them all. There's not been a Senate Democratic win in North Carolina since 2008, and in Texas, you have to go all the way back to 1988, so it could be a historic year for Democrats. Let's make it happen. Make it so. Vinny says, if you are cheering for the arrest, brutal imprisonment, and deportation of the very people who build your roofs, tend your gardens, cook your meals at your favorite restaurant, hustle on the streets to survive, you aren't just a hypocrite. You're a heartless, privileged parasite who benefits from their labor while wishing them destroyed. People reacting to these, again, in our name, at taxpayer expense, electric shock gloves,
2: right.
1: Instruments of torture.
2: Right.
1: Here it is. Ron DeSantis said the failure of DOGE in one sentence. Breaking, the U.S. federal government has posted a record July budget deficit of $432 billion. Justin says they are all turning on each other. The House of Cards is crumbling. MAGA is dead. It's getting there. I don't know whether it was overall or just on the economy. He hit 29% in one poll. Let's go. How low can we go? I say we can do better, don't you?
2: I say so.
1: Here's a key. 89.2 million Americans did not vote in 2024. Need to have this read and reread to them 1,000 times a day. The only thing necessary for the triumph of evil is for good men to do nothing. Vote, vote, vote. Yeah, we can go lower. Come on. Come on.
2: I saw the other day you pulled off a thread written by the guy who sings that.
1: Oh, I didn't even know
2: John
1: I did
2: Bowser
1: that.
2: Bauman.
1: Oh.
2: Uh-huh.
1: That's a fun fact.
2: From Sha Na Na.
1: Chris.
2: Yes.
1: Who said our energy costs are way down, our groceries are way down, everything's way down, and the press doesn't report it? The press reports whatever the con people say. You know, I call the Democrats con men and women. They make up numbers, so, I don't want to hear about affordability. Who said that?
2: Captain Crunch.
1: No, that would be Mango Mussolini. That seems like a winning midterm message, doesn't it?
2: Yeah.
1: You're stupid. Your prices are not. They're way, way down. You don't know what you're talking about. You're a moron. And that's interesting. Con man. Where have I heard anyone called that? So I see other people's. It's the patented Pee Wee Herman strategy. I know you are, but what am I?
2: Mm-hmm.
1: Yeah, it's you. You are the con persons. Okay. Rosie O'Donnell with yet another great point.
7: They were lied to by his show, The Apprentice, for so many years. He was sold as fact when it was, in fact, fiction. And they created a monster. And I think right now he believes he's in a reality show, staging everything from assassination attempts to everything that he has done. It's demented.
1: Yeah. Speaking of how low can we go, Sarah Longwell, Republican pollster.
8: I definitely don't think it's the floor. And when I talk about the Bush line, what I mean is I want those aggregates of all the polls to be down at 32% and lower. And the reason that the Bush line is so important to me is that it's important that Americans see Donald Trump and the MAGA experiment as a failure.
1: Are we at the Bush line yet?
2: I don't know. Are you at the Bush line?
1: No, but I'd like to be. Okay. Sam enjoys me.
2: Yeah.
1: That's the good news. I'm so immature. I work at many, many age levels. I'm like Milton Bradley. I'm for wide range of ages.
2: Yeah. Ages eight and up?
1: Yeah, okay. Pretty much. Yeah. Okay, 20 minutes.
2: I don't think an 8-year-old would know what a Bush line is.
1: No. Is she talking about George Bush?
2: Yes,
1: George is that what she meant? Uh-huh. Sure. I'm sure that is.
2: Yeah, that's it.
1: Yeah, that's what I meant, too. 20 minutes after the hour.
9: I barely know what a Bush line is.
1: Sam and I are hit a rough patch.
2: Do we need to get you into the dating pool, Sam?
1: Okay. Look at him. He's dreamy. Look, girls. Hey, get a close-up. Lonnie, get her face up in there.
2: He's already gone to break. He can't.
1: Oh.
9: Oh.
1: All right, fine. Wow, it's a waste of eye candy. 20 minutes after the hour, this portion of the show brought to you by Native Path Hydrate. Oh, my God, I have so many fantastic flavors. I can't decide which one to use tomorrow for my bike ride.
2: Ah.
1: Oh, you know where I'm going?
2: Right.
1: Up Mandeville Canyon. That's like 1,600 feet of climbing. You know what's going to be in my bike bottle? Native Hydrate. So I wouldn't make it otherwise. I wouldn't.
2: You're not going up Manda Bull Canyon.
1: No. Okay. That's a totally different thing.
2: Okay.
1: Okay. 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
1: Hey, did you hear that? 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

0: Well,
1: we need to drag you into the 20th century.
0: Now that we've brought up the Bush line, because apparently that's a polling thing. That he's below the Bush line.
1: Uh-huh.
0: Sam and I were confused. But this is why Shelley has sent me a beaver stack, which we haven't done in quite some time.
2: Nice beaver.
3: Thank you. I just had it stuffed.
0: Steph, on a recent family trip out while on a cruise port in Victoria, British Columbia, I found this at the gift shop and immediately thought I needed to add this to your beaver stack. Proud to see that Canada is proud of its tasty beavers and happy to share with lesbians from Southern California. Look, they have a tasty beaver. I don't know if it's... Oh, it's a candy. And it's called... Tasty Beavers.
1: He looks like a Mountie.
0: Yeah. Yes.
1: Yeah.
0: Mountie? I just met her. What? I don't know what that... Huh? Okay.
1: Is a Mountie at the Bush line?
0: I don't know. I need to. Is it the weekend yet?
1: Not yet. We have an hour and a half.
0: We both desperately need a weekend. Okay. Sam, are you rethinking your life choices that you signed up to work with a couple of crazy elderly people in a basement?
4: It's still better than previous.
0: Really?
4: Yeah.
0: Like I said, are you feeling a little like that, like the gimp in the basement? Are you like, why did I take this gig?
4: I mean,
1: Sam has worked where we used to work.
0: Oh, well, by comparison, we do pretty well.
1: Yeah.
4: Also, as long as I'm not the gimp from Pulp Fiction, I'm fine.
0: Oh, okay. Yeah, that's what I meant, the gimp from Pulp. There's no ball gag. I haven't made you use a ball gag. People want to hear what you have to say.
4: That's good.
1: Well, the gimp didn't have the ball gag.
0: No.
1: That was Bruce Willis and
0: Ray
1: Rames.
0: Yeah, yes. I did see it. Okay.
1: Yeah, that's not your kind of movie.
0: Yeah, it's not my kind of movie. is Julia Roberts or Sandra Bullock in it? No, I didn't see it.
1: Uma Thurman's in it.
0: Oh, yeah.
1: She kicks ass.
0: Okay. I love this post. Listen, I completely understand why people are having such a hard time deciding who to vote for in the midterms. On one hand, you have the Democrats, who may have disappointed you a little. And on the other hand, you have child-raping murderers running concentration camps with our tax dollars, draining the U.S. Treasury directly into their offshore bank accounts while making the planet uninhabitable for human life. That's a tough call, man. A real Sophie's choice. I feel like that's the snark that I enjoy so much. It's a little bit of snarkiness.
1: Yeah.
0: I'm very, very enjoyable. Okay.
1: That was a tough choice that Sophie had to make, though.
0: Okay. Democrats hold an 8-point advantage over Republicans on the generic congressional ballot. CNN's also points to independent voters who favored Democrats by an 11-point margin, 40% to 29%. Go, go, go. Blue tsunami. We can't have a blue wave. We need a blue tsunami. Oh, speaking of which, one more out here in California. Okay. Governor Paul Javier Becerra, 55%. Steve Hilton, 37%. Bye-bye. Bye-bye now, Steve. Wah, wah, wah. I know, we still have to get out and vote. But...
1: I'm starting to see some Steve Hilton ads.
0: Oh, no.
1: Yeah.
0: Okay, 29 minutes after the hour, my personal comedy, Jesus. John Fugelsang next.
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5: Emma was the daughter of a couple of parents who I interviewed, and she was young. 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
6: 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Until next time, stay healthy.
2: I'm Rick Smith, and this is Labor History in Two. On this day in labor history, the year was 1937. That was the day the International Longshoremen's and Warehousemen's Union was founded, after the victorious strike of 1934 that established the Union Hiring Hall. West Coast Union leaders embarked on an inland campaign to organize the thousands of warehouse workers who handled shipped goods. But West Coast dock workers overwhelmingly chose to join the CIO after it was expelled from the AFL earlier that year. They found that the ILA planned to abandon the warehouse workers they had worked so hard to organize. They also opposed dues assessments to fight the CIO and disagreed with the ILA's hostility to minimum wage laws, Social Security, and unemployment insurance. Radicals like Harry Bridges and others had established themselves not only as workers' leaders, but also led attacks on Jim Crow racism in the ranks and in the industry. The success of the 1934 strike was due in part to the welcoming of blacks into the ranks of the union. In his book, Workers on the Waterfront, historian Bruce Nelson notes that, quote, "The ILWU's well-known opposition to racial discrimination was an important factor in the union's expansion into Hawaii, not only on the waterfront, but among sugar and pineapple plantation workers. The triumph of the ILWU in Hawaiian agriculture brought about a degree of fraternization across racial lines that few had thought possible. Since then, the union has beat back numerous Taft-Hartley and McCarthy-era attacks. More recently, the ILWU has been in the forefront of broader social justice struggles, leading walkouts and work stoppages for various political causes. Today, it represents close to 60,000 workers, including those locals that initially refused to affiliate. Like what you hear? Check out more at laborhistoryin2.com.
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0: The conservative movement, when you start making the list of all the things that triggers them, we could do a 400-part podcast series on it. One could be rainbow flags. The next episode could be books. The next episode could be women, then drag queens, and then trans people, and then furries, cat ears. I mean, you just go on and on and on. Black people, black athletes, you know, they just are these people live in a constant state of fear. They're just scared shitless at all times.
1: Yeah. True. Fear-mongering, it's all they have. Thank you, Jen Welch. All right. Hey, look who's here. It's my personal comedy, that guy.

0: That's right.
1: Hi.
0: Hi.
1: Good morning.
0: Nice to see you, Steffi.
1: Nice to see you too. Hey, could you take your organ out for me, Sam? Hey,
0: please,
1: I saved
0: it. Take it out. Slap it down.
1: No one knows Jesus stuff better than you do.
0: Uh-oh. What are you throwing on me right away? I'm here to just wish a happy Epstein anniversary of his death to all who celebrate. What are you throwing at me? Go ahead.
1: Wow. I just had to take a moment for that. Okay, fine.
0: Yeah. Okay.
1: House Republican says we should do a little more for the rich. Isn't that exactly what Jesus said?
0: So what Jesus was all about. They've suffered enough. Yeah.
1: Yeah. Representative Glenn Grothman, that guy, Republican of Wisconsin, made a remarkable argument explaining, in his opinion, Congress should do a little more for wealthy Americans. Yeah. You know what? I'll switch music. Hang on. I can't talk about the plight of the
2: super rich.
1: Rich white man more enough.
0: The struggle is real, man. My latte had like no foam today. Go on.
2: And no little smiley face on it either.
1: I was taking a moment for a thought and a prayer for you.
0: Thank you.
1: Alleging that Trump's big beautiful bill was designed to cut taxes for the average guy. Was it?
0: Mm.
1: He insisted, pointing his finger at the crowd, don't let anyone tell you that people running Congress right now are looking out for the rich. Actually, I think we should do a little more for them. But, you know, right now, we're doing all we can to help the middle class. Yeah. No.
2: We need to use that in the ads.
0: He learned how to speak beyond the crowd he was talking to potential donors watching. It's so beautiful.

0: on the rich. Just so y'all know, he's not really ambiguous about it. Woe to you who are rich, for you have had your reward. It doesn't end well for the rich in Jesus's way of viewing things, folks.
1: You quoted what's his name, Bill Cassidy, who said, "I will vote for Mr. Blanche. I will be criticized for this vote. What's new?" And you said, "It's awful how humans criticize bad humans who do bad things." Yes.
0: Yeah, I mean, RFK lied to him and said, "I won't do anything against vaccines." And so he approved him, and right away, RFK Jr. went after vaccines. So, yeah, you know, Bill, you don't come here to hunt, do you, Bill, if you know that joke?
1: Yeah.
0: He knew exactly what he was doing. And so did Cornyn, and so did Tillis. They all knew that Todd Blanche was going to try to do this slush fund and just change the name.
1: Yeah, I had not previously heard your Bobby Kennedy.
0: My Bobby Kennedy impression is terrible for me because it's also my Katharine Hepburn and my Charles Nelson Reilly, Mrs. Muir.
1: I was going with Paul Lynn, but okay. Who was my favorite?
0: I could do this all night. The loons.
2: The loons.
0: The loons have measles, Norman. The loons all have measles.
1: No. I do my Katharine Hepburn for Bobby Kennedy. You can't have that impression.
0: Oh, you do that too? Okay.
3: Is he your knight in shining armor?
1: Yeah, he has a great big chip on his shoulder, and it's very unattractive.
0: Oh, that's a good Kate Hepburn.
1: It's the only impression I do. I only do dead people. You stick to your, what's your Trump that sounds like Marlon Brando with a bat?
0: That's what I do. I just double up my impressions. You know, my Mr. Sulu from Star Trek is also my Casey Kasem. You know what I mean? I try to pick these things up.
1: But what's your Trump? You have an explanation for it. It's Marlon Brando with a...
0: You've heard this so many times. My Donald Trump is a terrible impression, but people know who I'm trying to convey because I just work on late period Marlon Brando. Marlon Brando towards the end when he just wanted to be on an island and have sex with underage girls and get fat. It's natural. And then I give Marlon Brando, okay? I get Marlon Brando addicted to amphetamines. I put him on Vyvanse. I put him on Adderall. And then I give him a cold. And that's my Donald Trump. It's old Marlon Brando on speed with mucus. That's it. But you know who I'm trying to convey. It's good enough.
1: See,
0: that's
1: kids, up. You don't need to go to voice guy school. That was it.
3: Yeah.
0: Your meals on the bus are good enough too. What are you jumping off for? It's good enough. Except what you get.
2: Oh my God.
1: I like how your profession just becomes.
0: That's all it is. Yeah, that's
1: what I hear when he
0: talks. As well, folks. That's how I parent too. Yeah.
1: That's all I hear when he talks now. Anyway.
0: Let it spin off into chaos, folks. That's the moment. I'll
1: yes.
0: By the way, we lead the world in presidents who hide in catering trucks, and we should be more to that, folks.
3: Yeah.
1: I was just thinking.
0: Other countries walk out with tears in their eyes. Sir, our leaders don't know how to be little bitches hiding in catering trucks. Do you need bone spurs to hide from danger, sir? Can you please tap tears in their eyes, Steffi, these other countries?
1: See, all the best impressions, like our friend Billy West. His Trump is just...
0: That's all you need. They'll know who it is. Yeah. That's all they need.
1: So you wrote a piece, the GOP's longest running game of hide the pedophile evidence.
0: Uh-huh.
1: We were just saying there's so many layers of this, John. Someone said, Ghislaine Maxwell is living under better conditions than the sailors on the USS Abraham Lincoln. I mean.
0: Yeah, but she's more useful to Todd Blanche and Donald Trump now, isn't she?
1: Yeah, it's just.
0: Todd Blanche and Donald Trump don't need the USS Lincoln. They need Ghislaine Maxwell.
1: Yeah, you said 7 years after the American president's child sex trafficking friend died in a Manhattan jail cell, the most remarkable thing about the Epstein scandal is not so many people on the right and left finally believe the same conspiracy theory. No, the most remarkable thing is this White House seems to believe the public will eventually just get bored. Apparently, the strategy is release the files gradually, slowly enough until everyone gets old. We just talked to Glenn Kirshner, John, about what came up in the courtroom yesterday, and it's just that he is very credibly accused, which I said on CNN, and Ted Lewis said, by this 13-year-old girl. It's in the FBI notes.
0: Yes.
1: You know?
0: He is credibly accused. He is the first president to be credibly accused of child rape in federal documents. That's never happened before, folks. Yeah. We've broken the ceiling.
1: Yeah, and you said at this point they're not even hiding the corruption. They're just dimming the lights a little. 50 of 52 GOP senators present voted for Todd Blanche to help Trump protect wealthy men who put their inside children. Thank you for making that so graphic, because it's true.
0: Well, I want to give props to Senator Wyden for really releasing the whole account of Epstein's money laundering and all the wire transfers.
1: What?
0: J.P. Morgan and Deutsche Bank and Bank of America, they all knew that this convicted child rapist was getting and sending and receiving these massive funds, but they never flagged it until months after he was arrested.

0: second time.
1: John, I keep saying that all the time, that I don't know why more attention has not been paid to what Senator Wyden's been talking about forever. Donald Trump doesn't pay anyone. 5,000 wire transfers? He made sure Jeffrey Epstein got paid. For what?
0: Yeah. I mean, look, and just last week we found out they had to shut down 300 Capital One accounts because Trump and his revolting sons were money laundering. I mean, if Joe Biden, if Barack Obama had done any of this, Laura Ingraham would shave her head. But what do we have? We have Caroline Leavitt telling us that Epstein's still a hoax. And let him keep on saying that. That's exactly the point of view these guys should take. Leading up to midterms, please let them call it a hoax as more and more of these brave survivors speak out.
1: You said the brave people in this story are not the ones sitting on the files. The brave people are the majority who keep demanding to see them. And if the government has nothing to hide, there's an astonishingly simple way to prove it. Stop hiding the damn files somewhere in hell. Jeffrey Epstein laughs. It has the feel of that they, you know, and Glenn just updated, he was in the courtroom yesterday. It has the feel of that I'm hoping this dam finally breaks soon, because it sounds like Judge Sullivan is, you know, had it already with the DOJ. But I guess, what did he say, like next week we'll get a ruling? Yeah. But
0: we have to realize there's going to be so many dams yet to break for the rest of our lives on this guy. And after he dies, so many more dams will break, because he might not go to heaven, but all those NDAs will. And so, I mean, you know, it's not going to slow down. It's not going to stop. The story's not going to go away. Todd Blanch has this job because Todd Blanch convinced Donald Trump that he could make these victims shut up in ways Pam Bondi couldn't. Yeah. And that's why Todd Blanch met with we have to remember, Ghislaine Maxwell is not just a sex trafficker. She's a convicted child rapist as well. Mm-hmm. You show me another convicted child rapist who is upgraded to such a cushy prison where she gets movie nights and puppies and water with cucumbers in it.
1: Yeah.
0: And we don't know why she got the upgrade. Can you imagine if President Hillary Clinton had done anything like this? They are protecting men who rape children every day since December 19th. They have broken their own law. And that is why Todd Blanch got this job. Mm-hmm. Todd Blanch is too stupid to know that there's no good ending for him in the history books or his obituary from this. Yeah. I mean, Caroline Leavitt might be the smartest person in this whole damn administration. And that's how scary it is. She's getting out in time.
1: John, you've always been a bigger man than I am. Chris Lavoie, a more open, loving person.
0: He's a very big man.
1: Yes, he's definitely a bigger man than I. My point is, where do you fall on the Joe Rogan? I'm with Corey. He said it's kind of adorable that how every day Joe Rogan seemed to realize for the very first time that Trump is a criminally incompetent president. It's like Groundhog Day for the ignorant.
2: Should we play the
1: audio? Here we go.
2: Okay, here's Joe Rogan and Shane Gillis.
1: Yes.
3: Healthcare is cool.
2: Yeah. Go
1: ahead.
3: Like free healthcare is cool.
4: Yeah.
3: We should have that.
5: It's normal.
3: Yeah. That's not communism.
5: We should have healthcare and education.
3: Yeah.
5: You should treat the entire country like it's a community. If you have a community, would you want the sickest person to f-ing die who could be very valuable if you could, like, take care of them?
0: If only there was a party that had fought for them.
4: Of course you should. We're a rich country.
5: Exactly.
4: Do with libraries. It's no big deal.
5: This is the problem with capitalism.
6: We don't feel like a community.
5: This is the reason why people turn on all these billionaires.
1: John, you said the exact thing I said. Go ahead, say it again.
0: I mean, they're learning. Let's give them some credit. They're learning.
1: You're like,
0: right?
1: If only there's a party that's been saying this for 11 billion years.
0: Boy, if only we had. If only there was like a socialist Jew from New England who talked about this for a really maybe over 10 years. If only the narrative was there.
1: Yeah. You weren't almost single-handedly responsible for the other party getting in and
0: Not Joe Rogan's job to turn men into decent, smart men. It's not his job to turn them into good voters and civic citizens. That's not what he gets paid for. He gets paid to keep young dudes listening longer and longer. So any progress we get out of this idiot factory is to be welcomed. I've always said we can't welcome moral progress with smug liberal I told you so's. So if these knuckleheads are finally figuring it out, let's hope they convey it to their audience.
1: He says something and we play it and go, and then the next day he's in the Oval Office.
0: He's having it both ways, folks. He's like Rupert Murdoch. Rupert Murdoch will tell the truth about Trump in the Journal and still push the lies about Trump on Fox News. It benefits him to play to two audiences.
1: This is how we got here, is selfishness on so many levels. But anyway, this one, Joe Rogan. I was at the White House. So was Shane Gillis. Let's stop bringing that up. Back then, when I was taking that picture, I was like, this guy's going to release the Epstein files and no more wars. Right.
0: I mean, why do you believe Republicans, dudes? Why? Yeah. This is after the lies about the Haitians eating the pets. This is after the lies the first black president wasn't one of us. This is after he had cops beaten on the Capitol steps for a lie.
1: Yeah.
0: These guys, man, they just do what feels good. And it's lazy comedy, because bad comedy is like bad politics and bad Christianity. You don't punch down. When you're fighting for the billionaire with the golden toilet, you've stopped trying to be funny, because your targets are now the less fortunate, and you're fighting for the oligarchs. Well, it's bad freaking comedy.
1: Yeah. Go ahead.
2: Here's my pragmatic approach to this. You know, if he can get a large part of his audience on board with Medicare for All, that is a win for the country. I don't care about ideology.
0: Exactly.
2: I don't care about I told you so's. I just want the best for the country.
1: John, I said, as you know, most of my invitations, I'm like, just bring a bottle of whatever you like to drink. He will need to bring me 30 million Democratic votes before he ever gets back in my party.
2: He might.
0: You guys know this is how it goes. In 10 years, Republicans are going to be bragging that they're the party that brought us marriage equality.
1: Oh,
0: you know,
1: God.
2: To your point
1: about punching down, John, I'd save this one for you. Wendell says, people say if we let trans women play sports, there's going to be all these men out there who transition to women. If your plan is to transition to a woman for all the money, power, and fame that come along with women's sports, I have some potentially heartbreaking news for you. But that's been, their whole point. Like, they punched down on 0.00001% of the population.
0: The most marginalized groups. But this is fascism 101. These guys always, every culture, every religion, they pick a marginalized minority, has no power. They tell you this little group is an existential threat to your way of life. And then, of course, that's fascism. And only I can keep you safe from it. And that's what they do to immigrants. It's what bin Laden did. It's what Hitler did. They always find the minority to scare. You were talking about how they scare conservatives. And that's what they do.
1: Yeah.
0: And for 45, 50 years, we've seen a right-wing media machine that's been designed to teach Christians to hate.
1: Yeah.
0: To hate other Americans, to hate liberals, to hate immigrants, to hate LGBTQ people. And that's how you know they're not really Christian.
1: Yeah. Guy Fawkes said, who else would have come up with the concept of electric shock gloves other than a bunch of effing Nazis? I mean, every day we wake up to some new cruelty, you know.
0: I'm not here to kink shame what's make Stephen Miller feel alive still, but Jesus, the shock gloves, forget about it.
2: Yeah.
0: I mean,
1: did someone say Pornhub or Amazon does warn you not to masturbate with shock? Oh, God.
0: It's literal sadism. Jesus commands us to welcome the stranger. They don't like Jesus. They got another Messiah they listen to instead.
1: Oh, boy. All right. You know what? The only way to fight back is to make sure you listen to the John Fugelsang Show. I open for John lovingly every single morning.
0: It wasn't hard. Not hard to achieve that.
6: So wide.
0: Can I share my favorite Caroline Leavitt lie before
1: yes.
0: she
1: yeah.
0: leaves?
1: Yes.
0: There's so many. I was trying to go through them all on our show about the reflecting pool and about the COVID. But my favorite Caroline Leavitt lie would have to be that Doge had discovered that there was $50 million taxpayer dollars for condoms in Gaza. Of all her lies, this woman who hides behind a shiny gold cross to take a dump on a New Testament. It turned out that what they meant was there was HIV prevention in Gaza province, Mozambique. But the right wing and Caroline lied for weeks saying, oh, it's condoms for Gaza. And I'm like, I'm sorry, but can I just say, why would MAGA be offended at $50 million of condoms for Gaza? Of all the people you don't want reproducing, I would think Hamas would be number one. I'm going to run for president promising free vasectomies for Hamas, Steffi, because I'm so behind this idea.
1: Right. John Fugelsang for president. We love you, John Fugelsang. See you next week. Goodbye.
0: I'll see you the week after next. Peace, guys. I'm going to be in Sweden next week showing off my tan.
1: Yeah, there. Okay, bye-bye now. 50 minutes after the hour, this portion of the show brought to you by Freedom From Religion Foundation. 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
1: This portion of the show brought to you by Chris being bossy.
2: What?
1: And also, Vibrance. See, you know what I need for all the frowning I do at you? That's why I need Vibrance. Just, I'm doing it. Shut up.
2: You're messing with your guest list. I know exactly what you're doing.
1: I'm looking at my birthday party list. Listen, I need to, it's a birthday party, so I need to slather on that Vibrance.
2: It's a big birthday party,
1: yes,
2: too.
1: Yes, yes. Not everyday girl turns it.
2: 45.
1: Right.
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1: 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I'm fine. Okay.
2: Having a brain-related event?
1: A little bit.
2: Okay.
1: Okay. Speaking of which, who said, if you come see me in my clinic, while you're talking to me, you pass out, you'll probably find another doctor. And I pass out, you'll probably find another doctor. If you had that worry your pilot in the cockpit was going to fall asleep during landing or takeoff, you'll probably not fly on that airplane. So why is in this country in this perilous time for the president to have a dramatic problem staying awake? Who said that?
2: Toucan Sam.
1: No, cardiologist Dr. Jonathan Reiner on CNN. That was a particularly bad guess. Okay.
2: Didn't follow his nose.
1: Joe in Maryland. Hi, Joe.
0: Hey, good morning, Stephanie and everybody.
1: Yeah, hi.
0: Hey, just a couple of comments. These shock gloves that they're going to use, I just wanted to make a comment. If those gloves touch anyone with, say, a pacemaker, an insulin pump, hearing aid, there's going to be major issues instantaneously. I was researching those, and those gloves have the shocking voltage of 300 volts.
1: My God. Mm-hmm. It's torture. Yep. It is torture. It's torture. It's torture. And it's your taxpayer money. Oh, Lord God. 58. Yeah, and imagine all the lawsuits, Chris. And guess who else pays that? You, the taxpayer. 58 minutes after the hour, Fridays with Frangela next.
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3: If we're exceeding records from the Dust Bowl, that says that we're in deep trouble.
4: Lower 48 states saw the hottest July on record, and so did the world's oceans.
5: People were saying they've never seen a fire this fast before.
4: All of British Columbia in state of emergency amid new outbreak of destructive fires. Plus, wildfire smoke is eroding hard-won progress towards cleaner air.
6: 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I'm Brad Friedman.
4: And I'm Desi Doyen.
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7: There's no question the conflict in Iran costs people a little bit at the filling station.
6: Costs people a little bit at the filling station? Congressman Randy Fine of Florida, are you running for re-election? Oh, look, you are. Florida 6. Good luck. This is your Green News Report. Okay, Desi Doyen, our summer of climate chaos continues, but hey, now we're breaking records at least.
4: Yes, unfortunately, we are.
6: Oh.
4: July 2026 was the hottest month ever recorded in the contiguous United States since record keeping began in the mid 1800s, surpassing records set in the Dust Bowl in 1936. That's according to NOAA. Americans in the lower 48 have suffered through multiple record shattering heat domes that have fueled the surge of wildfires in the U.S. West, intensified by global warming caused by humanity's burning of fossil fuels. The heat, drought, and record low winter snowpack has pushed the nation's largest reservoir, Lake Mead, a key water source for seven western states, to a new all-time low.
6: All time, meaning literally all time, because that lake was created as a reservoir just decades ago. Now, the damn thing is about empty.
4: Yes, not since it was filled 90 years ago. In Puerto Rico, officials have begun rationing water in the San Juan region as prolonged severe drought conditions intensify, exacerbating ongoing issues with power outages and low water pressure that have escalated across the island over the past year. Europe is bracing for another heat dome, its fifth since May. The extreme heat has killed tens of thousands of Europeans, threatens crops and energy supplies, and is feeding intense drought and deadly wildfires across the continent. According to the EU's climate service, Copernicus, Western Europe just lived through its hottest June and July on record. Copernicus also found that global ocean temperatures also hit a record for their hottest ever July.
6: Oh, we're just killing it on the records, aren't we?
4: As we go to air, deadly super typhoon Dolphin is pummeling China, triggering massive flooding and landslides. Officials had evacuated more than 1 million people in advance of the storm. The record warm waters in the Pacific fueled typhoon Dolphin's unusually long path of destruction across the Pacific since its formation nearly 2 weeks ago. It's one of three simultaneous typhoons churning in the Pacific. And this summer of fires is not letting up. Canada's entire province of British Columbia is now under a state of emergency as fire crews battle more than 100 out-of-control heat and wind-driven wildfires that have forced at least 30,000 people to evacuate. A fire outside of Summerland, British Columbia, exploded in size over the weekend, burning 19 square miles in just 3 hours, according to CBC News, giving residents and farmers shockingly little time to evacuate. In the U.S., the National Interagency Fire Center reported on Sunday that 183 new fires have erupted across the U.S. in just the last week, including 8 large ones, as extremely hot and dry conditions fuel the spread of wildfires across the West.
6: Well, it's just too bad that Donald Trump didn't sweep his forest floors, I guess.
4: Mounting scientific evidence shows that pollution from wildfire smoke is eroding decades of hard-won progress in improving air quality across the country from regulations that had reined in pollution from vehicles and industry.
6: Well, we don't need those regulations anymore, I guess.
4: And finally, a brewing powerful El Nino in the Pacific is forecast to goose global temperatures and extreme weather consequences even further in coming months, further straining infrastructure and resources. In an interview with Pacifica Evening News, Dr. Jeff Masters of Yale Climate Communications was blunt.
3: We have two things we need to do to get Earth's fever under control. Number one is to stop burning so many fossil fuels. And we also need to be spending money to adapt to the new climate that we've put in place. We just need to be smarter in general about adapting to climate change.
6: We need to be smarter in general about a whole bunch of things. For much more on all of these stories and the ones we couldn't get to today, check out our website at greennews.bradblog.com. I'm Brad Friedman.
4: And I'm Desi Doyen.
6: And this has been your Green News Report. It's a cruel, cruel
2: assignment. 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

0: Trump claims one of his biggest accomplishments as president has been making the streets of Washington, D.C. safe again. But yesterday, they had to call in the bomb squad due to an unusual threat that managed to penetrate the city's defenses.
1: We have an update now on a suspicious device that snarled rush hour traffic in Tenleytown. I mean, it shut down the area. You can see right there the bomb squad was out. Well, police now tell us it was actually a sex toy.
0: Yes, it was a weapon of masturbation.
2: Oh, we live in the most ridiculous timeline. There's only one way to survive these two.

0: dear God. Come to me. Come to me. Come to me. Hi, good morning, Frangela. Hi.
1: Good morning.
2: This timeline is so stupid.
1: So stupid.
0: Right? Isn't there extra for you this week? Like, we say that every week, but that's what I said, Angela. I said to Chris, we live in the stupidest timeline ever. Can we just get different stupid instead of the same stupid? Like, we're going to re-prosecute the reflecting pool guy. We're going to put his name back on the Kennedys. Just like,
1: Okay. It's as if Donald Trump can't take no for an answer.
0: Yeah, it's almost like an adjudicated rapist would be.
1: It's kind of like somebody who would, like, force themselves or force consent force acceptance on people.
0: Also, Angela,
2: he's like a toddler with an army.
0: Also, I know we're mad because he keeps stealing our stuff. Because, as you know, when we did Sexy Liberal Tour, we stuffed Francis in the catering truck.
2: Because it's just cheaper.
0: She's very compact.
2: She's just as comfortable in there, really.
1: Yeah, I really am. I go right to sleep.
2: She just curls up and goes right to sleep.
3: And she has unlimited food in there. So
2: that's right.
1: Snacks.
3: Peanuts. Bud Light.
0: We were just saying, and Iran did like the Lego video the next day, and I know like we can all make fun, but it is dangerous for America to be the laughing stock of the world. Like, our enemies are literally taunting us and laughing at what an idiot and coward our president is.
2: That's right, as our munitions go down. Just saying.
0: Yeah, and our sailors are starving and jumping overboard. In the history of us talking about politics, French, have you ever?
2: No. What?
0: They're trying to kill our soldiers. Yep. They're trying to kill themselves, right?
2: Yep. Frances did she had AI. Tell them what you did with AI.
1: I said, can you compare what's happening to our sailors on the USS Lincoln to the Andrew and Tristan Tate are experiencing in Miami in prison? Yeah. And let me tell you, the Tates are coming out better than our sailors.
0: So is Ghislaine
1: Maxwell. They have access.
0: Mm-hmm. Yeah, Ghislaine Maxwell.
1: Our sailors, and Ghislaine Maxwell. Yeah. Absolutely. The Tates have access to food and commissary, cleaner showers that aren't moldy.
0: Right.
1: What? Say it again, Angela?
2: Clean water. They don't have a fire that somehow takes over 30 hours to put out and take 600 people's bunks. Like, it's the treatment of them, they're being treated worse than convicted human traffickers.
0: Yeah.
1: And so for me, the question I had to ask is, why would I, as a young person, be putting my life out on the line when this country will not take care of me better than the Tates?
0: Right. Right. Oh, you're talking about the service people, not yourself, because I was like, you go to Chicago concerts and stuff and watch Little House on the Prairie. You are OLD.
3: The Waltons. The Waltons.
2: Okay.
0: She makes older references than I do.
1: Good night, John Boy.
2: Oh, no, you didn't. No, you didn't. Conversations. I can't. I'm trying to maintain an illusion, and you old people make it hard.
0: Speaking of old people and birthdays, so I sent my usual horse-drawn birthday party invitation out because I don't know how to do
3: email.
0: The e-viter.
3: Yeah.
0: All that. It's too much for me with autocomplete. Anyway, so, Angela, you didn't get yours because, I don't know, something probably went to your spam because I don't know how to do the whatever. I already announced you and Francis and your version of When Doves Cry in the invitation without even asking if you could come.
2: Version?
0: Yes.
3: Yeah.
2: There's only one version.
0: Oh, there is only one.
2: Doves Cry.
0: Yeah. Yeah.
2: Yeah.
0: It is epic.
2: Yeah. It's about 18 minutes, but it is.
1: Yes.
2: But an experience.
1: It's a tour de force. It is.
0: People in the middle of playing Ana Gata DeVita are like, how much longer is this going to go on? Anyway, so I already announced she was whatever. So
2: I'm going to have to talk to the DJ because the last time she kept trying to get us off stage.
0: Yeah. No.
2: Because she was like, and I was like, there's 16 more bars, girl. Oh, no.
3: She had an actual vaudeville hook.
0: No. Oh, no, there's no red light at my parties. I did a red light on stage for stand-up, but no. Maybe Sexy Liberal, but not at my house. It'll go 3 in the morning, that's when it goes. All right. You guys, I love that you reposted the same two things I reposted. There's something deeply bizarre about the possibility that humanity's first truly simultaneous global celebration across every time zone might be triggered by the death of a single human being. If there is a God, it will happen during my party.
1: Yes. Oh, I mean, that would be immense joy.
4: Cool. That would be so cool.
0: We're all together.
2: Oh, and I mean parades. I'm not talking about people individually in their homes. I believe governments will organize parades.
1: And the spontaneous parades.
0: Yeah. I think there's going to be honking.
2: This is going to be the thing that unites us. Like, we all, you know, we play with this idea of disclosure day, that the thing that unites humanity will be finding out about extraterrestrials. But what if it's just that he's gone?
1: Yes.
2: That he's gone home.
1: Yes.
2: He's gone home, and we all come together in peace and be like, why were we ever fighting?
3: Why do we need these boundaries? I still think a cardinal will land on my windowsill if that happens.
0: Okay, then you know what? Just because I love you, here's Rosie O'Donnell. Okay.
5: His MAGA enterprise will crumble when he's gone, and he looks very, very unwell. If you speak to doctors, and I speak to many doctors, they will tell you that they think he is most definitely suffering from chronic heart failure and dementia and maybe kidney disease. He's incontinent. He can't control his bowels, his urine. He's very, very ill. And I don't know that he's going to last till November to the elections.
0: Just thought bubbles, everyone. Just keep it in your thought bubble. Do I have a thought bubble sound effect? I think I do.
3: It's called thought bubble.
0: Yeah, exactly.
3: Yeah.
1: Oh. You know what I'm doing? I'm imagining my joy on the other side of it.
4: Yes, right.
1: That's what I'm doing. I'm building a bridge and a road in my heart to it.
0: This is what's in my thought bubble. Just, I don't know why. Just cool in the gang. Just popped into.
4: I'm telling you, it's just so delicious.
0: Okay, sorry.
2: Oh, it gives me joy. And then I think about just hugging my neighbors and. Running through the streets, I'm gonna get a dress for it.
0: Yeah,
2: something flowy.
3: It will be like Disclosure Day, totally.
1: I mean, but not scary at all.
3: Right.
0: So the other thing you posted that I also posted. Oh my God! I hope this is the year we finally break this cycle. I'm so damn tired of the U.S. cycle where Republicans kill our economy, move wealth to the richest 1%, start a war, and then Dems have to clean it up. Then once we get on the right path, Americans get impatient or fixate on some GOP-created culture war and think they should have fixed it all in less than 2 years and reelect GOP liars who will start the whole cycle again. Absolutely exhausting. Obviously, all signs are pointing to a blue tsunami. We just got to bring it. We got to take, because if you look at polling, Frangela, we're ahead on all these issues, and these are all wildly popular issues, what Democrats are running on.
1: Absolutely. And here's a really wonderful fact that I heard the other day. Truth Social has lost 36% of its traffic.
0: Yep. Yeah.
1: Mm-hmm. So they're not even listening to the message. They're retreating. And that for me says, and what I am watching and hearing, I'm watching MAGA say, you know what? We were duped. We were lied to. He lied to us. We believe. I'm watching video after video of Americans say, we voted wrong. And I think people are waking up to it.
0: Yeah.
1: People are waking up and understanding tariffs. People are waking up and understanding the cost of gas. They're waking up and understanding the cost of their groceries and losing their jobs.
0: Francis, you and Chris are assigned to the front of the welcome wagon. Angela V. Shelton and I will be in the back.
2: No, we ain't going to be on the wagon, Seth. Let's tell you. We're going to be at the bar. Trying to tell them that you should just put a straw in that bottle.
1: We told you, dumbasses.
2: No, there is no forgiveness here.
1: Say forgive. I said they're waking up.
2: They're waking up, but they are not getting a pillow from me. Do you know what I'm saying? Like, no.
0: I want to be a tiny little ball of empathy like Frances Callier, but I'm just not. But I get what you're saying. That in your personal life, when someone comes to you and says, "I was wrong." You know, I get having some grace or whatever, but I think it's just, this has been so traumatic for all of us. You know,
1: yes.
0: We've been having a Joe Rogan or not argument all morning. And I'm sorry, I am in the Joe Rogan because he's a big part of how we got here. Go ahead.
3: But he also told his audience yesterday that we need Medicare for all. Because it's crazy that healthcare isn't free.
0: Gosh, Frangela, has there been a party that's ever talked about that before?
4: Oh my gosh.
0: 11 billion. Oh,
4: who could it be? Who
1: and
4: could it be?
1: It could have been us. Also, the fact that Medicare, people didn't understand what they were voting for. That they were going to kick out your elderly parent out of their home where mm-hmm. they're being cared for, and guess who's going to have to care for them?
0: Yeah.
1: You.
0: Yeah.
1: They're getting rid of Head Start.
4: That's right.
1: So who's going to have to care for that child? Mm-hmm. You.
4: You.
0: I want to say I think selfishness is just a big part of how we got here, you know. And I understand
2: 100%.
0: It. 'Cause now that I'm having a certain birthday, I'm like, Medicare for all. You just wait.
3: Or, Steph, could it be that your message finally got through to him?
0: I think that's what it is. Yeah, I'm going to take credit for that.
2: Completely.
0: Yeah.
2: Absolutely.
0: I mean, I like a soft job market because I keep people strapped to my basement here. I like a lot of college loan debt. You know, I can get poor suckers like this to, you know. He's nicer to me in a bad job market, you know.
2: I get it. This is your world.
0: Yeah.
3: Mm-hmm. Yeah.
2: It's all right there. This is my thing, though. When I keep seeing, you know, because of the primaries, all these articles and pundits talking about what this means, that, you know, these sort of more establishment Democrats are winning and progressives. And I was like, what y'all are misunderstanding is where they talk about enthusiasm and energy.
0: Yeah.
2: And I watch them talk about, like on MS Now, Psaki was talking about, you know, all the enthusiasm for these Democratic candidates. I was like, the enthusiasm is for getting rid of him.
0: Yeah, thank you.
2: That is the enthusiasm.
0: I was just going to bring up CNN's saying that Republicans should be running scared in response to warning signs for the GOP. Caitlin Collins noted the immense turnout in this year's Democratic primaries. That's what's important. I keep saying the punditry and polls, and none of that means, you know, all until we vote. But that's what's giving me a lot of confidence. Harry Enten said it's been absolutely bonkers this year across all the primaries. It's 25 plus million so far. You go back to 2018, which was a bonkers year for Democrats. The entire primary season, it was just 23 million. So Democrats are already running ahead of where they were in 2018, which was the year they did extremely well in House races. So we just got to keep it going, and we got to get those people that never vote to vote. Like you keep saying, Angela, stop recruiting at Klan rallies. We're not going to get back the 30% that still thinks
2: Trump's gone.
0: Yeah, doing a good job, right?
2: They're bad people. They're gone. Let it go.
1: We need to recruit at the gas station and the grocery store.
0: Yeah,
2: this is what I'm saying.
1: That's where, you know what? Right when you get done at the pharmacy, right when they give you your receipt and you look at that bill, you go to that person, you say, now, can I talk to you about the Democratic Party?
0: Well, yes. If the woman, speaking of Francis, the interviews of, you know, the woman crying at the gas station with the two kids, did you see that
1: one? Yes.
0: And we can't afford, to breathe, and she still has the Trump sticker on her car. And, like, I did want to hug her, but then I would like to get a jackhammer to the back of her car. Just let me get the sticker off. I would have, a blowtorch. I'd hug her with one arm, and then I'd have a blowtorch with the other. Just like, okay, let me get this sticker off.
2: Mm-hmm. But this is the thing. You know, people act like that's what they were voting for, and they weren't. You don't vote for Donald Trump because you think he's going to run the country like a business, because all of his businesses went out of business.
0: Yeah.
2: This man couldn't run a casino without what I assume is taking money from it because it failed. How do casinos fail? How do casinos fail?
0: Exactly.
2: That's your product is money.
0: 21 minutes after the hour, this portion of the show brought to you by my friends. I don't say that lightly. My friends at Incogni.
3: Oh, yeah.
0: Yeah, because like I needed more irritation. Am I right?
3: You got me.
0: You got enough news cycles on your phone. I don't need spam and all those scam calls, you know, the texts and the calls and the blah.
3: You forgot to pay your toll on the toll roads.
0: Gotten that one a few times. 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
0: Hey, did you hear that? Listen very carefully. That's right. It's my phone.
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0: Stephanie Miller.
1: Yeah, it is. Yeah. Okay. It is the Stephanie Miller Show. Hey, we just talked to John Fugelsang. We're talking to Frangela. Guess who's Monday? Hal Sparks.
2: That's right.
1: It's a big sexy liberal extravaganza. Sexy liberal unity tour. Remember that? Remember the slut tour?
3: Yeah.
1: You've got the resistance tour one. October 24th, the big show. The big show. One night only in Los Angeles. Sexyliberal.com.
2: 2020 was the year that kind of didn't happen.
1: Right.
3: Yeah.
1: It sucked.
2: Okay. Yeah.
4: Yeah, I was looking at that shirt and I was like, how come I don't have that shirt? And I was like, that's
1: no,
4: why I don't have
1: that
4: shirt.
2: It was 2020.
1: Yeah. It was the COVID year. We had one show of unity in Seattle.
3: And then that's how I
1: And then we
3: COVID.
1: All got COVID and blah, blah, blah. Everybody's life got canceled. Okay. Frangela, I know you don't have any thoughts on this headline. Maggie Haberman says Trump views his presidency as reparations for himself. Nobody speaks more eloquently to the plight of the rich white billionaire than Frangela. Frangela, go.
3: The things that he has suffered through, you know, I feel nothing but absolute rage, really. Just a pure kind of white hot anger that I feel my ancestors in the anger. It brings me closer to the earth. Yeah. You know, it's that kind of anger.
4: What I can appreciate about Trump and his reparations is that it is laying the groundwork for the truth of real reparations that should be going in this conversation. The fact that we can have reparation conversations around January 6th and for this illegal administration makes me say, well, we can have this conversation.
5: Going to have it.
1: And make no mistake, Todd Blanche hasn't given up. He said, what did he say the other day? Something about the, you know, of course, they're going to lie about everything and go ahead and do it anyway.
4: You understand, this is what kills me.
1: Yeah.
3: Trump has made over $2 billion in this short amount of time. He could pay those people himself.
1: Yeah.
3: He could just send them checks, but he won't do that. So don't get it twisted about that reparation, the idea that they're going to do the fund. They'll call it something else. It will be our money, and Trump will take most of it.
1: Yeah.
4: Yep.
3: That is how it works.
1: Yeah, yeah.
3: He is a straight-up grifter. He's just a criminal.
1: This is every morning, every headline. Trump made $60 million via foreign licensing in 2025. I mean, do you understand everything we're going to recover or uncover when all this is over? We don't even know the half of it.
3: No, we don't. This is what we were talking about it on The Final Word, how this is all the conditions for a revolution.
1: Yeah, thank you.
2: That's
3: all of the conditions.
1: I say it all the time.
3: That's what I'm saying, because the reality is they're going to have what happened to Louis the 14th about to happen to us. We're going, when he gets out of there and people go open up the real books.
1: Right back.
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7: 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I'm your host, Brenda Gazar. Today, we're talking about one of the most frustrating experiences in American healthcare, when your insurance company says no. According to Miranda Yaver, an assistant professor of health policy and management at the University of Pittsburgh, insurance denials aren't rare. They're a routine part of navigating our healthcare system. But what surprised her most wasn't how often people are denied. It was how many people simply give up. Her new book, Coverage Denied, How Health Insurers Drive Inequality in the United States, explores what happens when patients find themselves trapped between doctors recommending treatment and insurance companies refusing to pay for it.
6: Emma was the daughter of a couple of parents who I interviewed, and she was young. She was having difficulty breathing. 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
0: I'm Rick Smith, and this is Labor History in Two. On this day in labor history, the year was 1937. That was the day the International Longshoremen's and Warehousemen's Union was founded, after the victorious strike of 1934 that established the Union Hiring Hall, West Coast Union leaders embarked on an inland campaign to organize the thousands of warehouse workers who handled shipped goods. But West Coast dock workers overwhelmingly chose to join the CIO after it was expelled from the AFL earlier that year. They found that the ILA planned to abandon the warehouse workers they had worked so hard to organize. They also opposed dues assessments to fight the CIO and disagreed with the ILA's hostility to minimum wage laws, Social Security, and unemployment insurance. Radicals like Harry Bridges and others had established themselves not only as workers' leaders, but also led attacks on Jim Crow racism in the ranks and in the industry. The success of the 1934 strike was due in part to the welcoming of blacks into the ranks of the union. In his book, Workers on the Waterfront, historian Bruce Nelson notes that, quote, "The ILWU's well-known opposition to racial discrimination was an important factor in the union's expansion into Hawaii, not only on the waterfront, but among sugar and pineapple plantation workers. The triumph of the ILWU in Hawaiian agriculture brought about a degree of fraternization across racial lines that few had thought possible. Since then, the union has beat back numerous Taft-Hartley and McCarthy-era attacks. More recently, the ILWU has been in the forefront of broader social justice struggles, leading walkouts and work stoppages for various political causes. Today, it represents close to 60,000 workers, including those locals that initially refused to affiliate." Like what you hear? Check out more at laborhistoryin2.com.

0: Some more political news. A day after Trump said the U.S. has the Strait of Hormuz in total control, Iran now says that they are in control of the Strait. Okay, there's only one way to settle this. Stand on each side and see who the Strait goes to.
1: Ay, ay, ay.
2: Hello, it's Fridays with Frangela. Good morning, Frangela. I thought it was my imagination. The headline is Trump has spent more time talking about his construction projects in 2026 than any other topic except the Iran war. Debacles, all of them, should we just say, first of all. He's devoted more of his public remarks to construction projects. He's devoted nearly 45,000 words to construction and beautification projects. And every single one of them is a mess, right?
3: Yeah.
4: Yeah. From the Kennedy Center to the White House. Mm-hmm. I mean, the White House has a hole in it, y'all, and they won't even let him deal with it.
3: Right.
5: Well, because he made it.
2: Oh,
5: like,
2: so
5: there's only one way to deal with
2: this
5: it.
2: This morning, he's going to run to the daddies on the Supreme Court to try to, you know, keep building his ballroom because, okay.
3: While sailors are attempting suicide.
2: Thank you.
3: Because they are starving.
2: Thank you.
3: On a ship, he's building a golden ballroom. Tell me, where do you order the guillotines? Because this is what they are bringing
2: is there
3: on.
2: Where do we thought they get the guillotines on? Or no, they weren't guillotines, the gallows. Where did they get those on January 6th?
6: Gallows are us.
2: Is there a guillotines are us?
3: Oh, let me tell you something. They can build a gallows. I didn't even see wood. I didn't see no truck drop nothing off, and that was up.
2: Okay, to your point, the wife of a 19-year-old sailor who jumped overboard from the USS Abraham Lincoln accused the Navy of keeping her in the dark about what she described as her husband's suicide.
6: Even worse.
2: It was days.
6: Yeah.
2: The sailor spent roughly an hour in the water after going overboard before being rescued. She said Navy officials did not contact her until 4 days later. She said, I think it was handled very poorly because they didn't inform me. They didn't want me to know. They were just trying to cover this up. She instead learned something was wrong from one of her husband's friends aboard the carrier who initially told her a member of his squadron had gone overboard before later identifying him as her spouse. The wife said her husband struggled with exhaustion and homesickness during his first deployment and sought help from both his chain of command and the ship's medical team. She alleged his concerns were repeatedly brushed aside. And there's Pete Hegseth basically calling the troops and their family liars.
3: Yes.
2: Right?
3: Mm-hmm. Yes. I mean, these people, they do not care about us at all.
2: Yeah.
4: If you are in this military and do not understand that they are treating you like pawns that they can throw away, pieces on a board that are inconsequential to the king and his decisions, they don't care.

0: That story is everything Trump is.
1: It really is.
2: Coward.
0: A selfish coward. Yeah. That's his whole life, right?
1: And you know, what I love about it is Caroline Levin was like, I don't make the cut to get on the plane.
0: Diaper lady does, but not me. Yeah. Yeah. Mm-hmm. Yeah.
3: No, you don't.
1: Like, I'm out here lying like this in these streets for you, and I'm on the decoy plane? Oh, let me go home.
0: So Michael Wolff had an interesting theory. He's, you know, Trump's longtime biographer. He said he believes the word of a covert Secret Service operation to shield the president from a credible Iranian assassination threat was ultimately made public by Trump himself. He said the Secret Service certainly would not leak this. So who leaked it is an easy answer. Donald Trump leaked it. He has a method here, and the method is more attention on me. Also, there's a theme here. The assassination theme has worked very well for Donald Trump, and I think he wants people to know he's the target. I'm the main target. I'm the guy. Yeah, I thought that. Like, you know, and the funny thing is he thinks this makes him some kind of hero. He looks like a little pussy-ass bitch like he is hiding in a food cart, right?
3: Yeah. Mm-hmm. And using reporters and aides as decoys. He's disgusting. But that's how his narcissism, how thorough it is, that he can't even conceive of another way to look at something. Because any advisor would tell him, this is actually not a good look. But everything reflects it to him as beautiful because it's him on the inside of his eyelids. And I'd like him to have that time with himself in a very small room with no distractions.
0: And padding. So this, you are brilliant comedians, but the thing in the Oval Office, can Saturday Night Live even do anything with the scarf, the animatronic scarf lady and Trump asleep and Bobby Kennedy sounding like he's gargling pennies and just spewing vaccine nonsense while he's shaking? did you see that little scene?
3: It's the death of comedy. It really is, because I can't satirize that.
1: No
3: one
1: can.
3: How do you satirize that? That is too far. That's too much. Like, I expect somebody to walk in and go, you know what?
0: This is
3: too much.
0: Cut.
3: We got to change one of these things because it's too much.
0: All right. Change out the fembot at least, because she totally looks like the fembot that exploded in Austin Powers. Uh-huh. Mm-hmm. Or what's the other one? Stepford Wives. I don't know.
2: Stepford Wives, too.
0: Yeah. That's the one. Japanese, like, sex robot, maybe. She just, like, there was no, except, like, she just kept nodding yes to everything. Like, she's just a little giant scarf.
3: I can't. And getting rid of childhood vaccines. Like, really, dudes?
0: Well, this was the story. Trump's vaccine plan would require millions of individual shots last used decades ago. Like, every idea of his, it's stupid. It's anti-science. It's clunky. It's unworkable. So public health experts have been quick to condemn an executive order from Trump aimed at upending childhood vaccinations in the U.S. But the biggest obstacles may be the unprecedented financial and logistical challenge it would impose on patients, health providers, and drug makers. It's just a completely stupid, unworkable plan. Vaccination should be spaced out whenever possible, the order states. To accomplish that, drug makers would need to revive a slate of individual vaccines that have not been marketed separately in the U.S. for decades. We talked about this earlier this week. They also would have to build new manufacturing plants capable of producing millions more vaccine doses than the nation currently uses. For parents, unbundling the MMR vaccine and spacing out the shots would mean returning to the doctor's office many more times than is currently needed. These appointments could also strain pediatricians who typically administer the shots while driving up costs tied to syringes and other medical supplies. Mm-hmm. We do things that are less convenient and more expensive if there's a good reason to do it, said one doctor at John Hopkins. He said, there is no good justification for this. I think it's very bad public health policy. Of course it is.
3: Yeah. But that's the point. They want to break the public things so that they can all be private things. Like, they don't want policy.
1: That's right.
0: Right.
1: Exactly. Also, I have another theory as well, which, you know, and I have heard, and I am not sure because none of us have heard him speak, but I have heard that Barron Trump is profoundly
0: autistic.
1: On the spectrum. And so when I have experienced people who do not want to hear the idea that autism is passed down genetically.
0: Right.
1: I think that oftentimes people who are on this side, the side of no vaccinations or we can't do that, and I believe that that's why we're experiencing what we're experiencing right now, is because our president

0: president believes, does cannot understand that possibly autism may be genetic.
1: Yeah. Yeah.
0: So it must be from the vaccines.
1: Yeah. Yeah. One last doctor said, I don't think there's any comparable example of removing hugely effective public health measures that protect babies for no documented scientific reason. I think states will ignore this. I think that the bottom line is we don't need to look to Donald Trump for medical advice. I mean, that's all you have to hope is that people just ignore this lunatic and
0: they
1: just listen to their pediatrician. Right. But some
0: people tell you something about Florida, Texas, Mississippi, all those places, that's exactly what they're going to absolutely follow.
2: Absolutely.
0: Absolutely.
1: This is why
0: they make laws that you have to follow it.
1: This is why they have such higher death rates from COVID, provably, in all the red states.
0: That's right.
3: And also their healthcare costs are going to go up because instead of using one syringe, you're going to have to use three syringes now.
1: Right.
3: You know, that's.
0: And they're not going to get those shots because people can't do that.
3: Right.
0: They
3: exactly.
0: can't drive around all day, all week getting shots for their kids and work. So it's not going to happen.
1: Yeah.
0: You know
1: that's
0: what? That's the whole point.
2: And I can just say from my singular experience, I didn't think that that would be a problem. I ran into that problem myself, having to get my kid back before school, making sure that they get those shots. You know, we're both working parents.
1: Right.
2: People, it's hard.
1: Yeah. Yeah. And your husband, Tom, is literally the nicest human that has ever lived.
3: Absolutely.
1: And...
0: I'm saying.
1: Okay.
0: It's just
1: saying.
0: It's just.
1: Okay. All right.
0: I can't with them. They do not care.
1: I know.
0: They do not care.
1: Tom, in Orlando, you're on with Frangela. Hello, Tom. Hello, Tom.
4: Hey, Stephanie.
1: Hi.
4: Hey, Stephanie. How are you doing
1: this
4: morning?
1: Good. Go ahead.
4: Good. So, back earlier when you were on the phone with John, you guys were talking about the Republican Party and their spreading lies and people believing them. Well, people have been believing the Republicans and their lies because they've believed the very first lie in the Bible, which was when God told Adam and Eve not to eat from the tree of knowledge, for sure they will surely die. And the snake tells them, oh, no, you will not die, for surely you will become like one of them, knowing the difference between good and evil.
1: What's
0: happening right now?
1: I'm not really certain. Something talking snake
3: Garden of
1: thing.
3: Eden.
1: Yeah. I enjoy the talking snake story, don't you?
3: Yeah.
1: Yeah.
3: You know.
1: Yeah.
3: Yeah,
1: know,
3: me being an atheist and all. Sure, I love those
1: that's
3: things.
0: I'm confused by just now.
1: Yes, I am also confused. But something lying snake.
0: I'm sure it was.
2: Whatever the point was.
0: I'm sure it was right. That was right. 100%. I back it.
1: Don't play have a point. That's not nice.
3: Don't have a point.
1: Is that what it's called?
0: I think there was a point.
1: We
0: it's
1: haven't
0: just a
1: played this
0: hard
1: in quite some time, and we don't mean to be.
5: When you're telling these little stories,
1: I don't mean to be C wordy, but I'm just saying.
5: By the way, you know, when you're telling these little stories, here's a good idea: have a point. It makes it so much more interesting for the listener.
1: All right, I apologize. Thank you for calling, Tom. I don't mean to be a C word.
3: He gets a participation.
1: But Donald Trump
3: ribbon.
1: Has made me mean. What?
3: He gets a participation ribbon. He participated.
1: Yes, he did.
0: No,
1: participate.
0: But it's hard because people don't realize how time moves on air. It doesn't move the same way as
1: molasses.
0: You know.
1: Yeah.
0: So that's hard when you're not a performer. You don't understand that time we call dead.
3: Right.
1: In radio, so it's
0: dead time.
3: Alarms go off at affiliates everywhere.
0: Yeah, it sends a cascade of fear and panic through an entertainer's soul.
1: We apologize for our C-wordiness as a group.
0: And, you know what? We're all tense.
1: Yeah,
0: we're all tense.
1: Yeah.
3: And we apologize for the nationwide dead air alarms that went off at radio stations across the country.
1: Yes.
0: All I do is polish my pitchfork, and it's just all day long. I'm polished.
2: I'm ready.
0: So ready.
1: My nephew once commented on my listening skills. He said, well, they don't call it listen radio. Okay.
3: Okay. He has a good point.
1: Bastard person. Okay, 46. 46.
3: Is that Paul?
1: Yes.
3: Okay.
1: He's very funny.
3: He is very funny.
1: He's the president.
3: Yes.
1: He's Shonda Rhimes' president.
3: Yes, he is.
1: Okay, 47 minutes after the hour.
0: I wish he was the president.
1: Right?
3: Yeah. Is he coming to your birthday party?
1: I don't know. Okay, let's move on. 47 minutes after the hour. When I say that, it's time for me to say I love Cozy Earth.
3: Okay.
1: Oh,
0: we want to talk.
1: I love Cozy Earth. Just saying, right? I got guest bedrooms full for the big party. Uh-huh. And nobody leaves. Why? Cozier sheets.
3: Wow.
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0: This portion of the show brought to you by my pretty, pretty bristle beauty brush. I love it. Love it. Love it. I'm telling you. This is one of those, why didn't I think of this? Right? Replaceable bristle pads.
1: That's right.
0: You know, the handle's gorgeous.
1: Yeah.
0: You know, a lot of times it's like cheap plastic. This is a beautiful porcelain. Mm-hmm. And then all you do is replace the bristle pads.
1: Yeah.
0: 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Yay! Check them out on the YouTube.
1: That's right. Subscribe to their YouTube channel.
0: Yes, and final word and idiot of the week, and it's all magic. It's all magic. You know how we were asking Angela for just a different stupid, just so we don't have to talk about the same stupid every day? Mm-hmm. Project 2025 author to oversee reflecting pool review.
1: I'm sorry, what?
0: So, and Jeanine Pirro is probably going to have a grand jury that's going to try to re-indict the guy for the thing they've already said was contractor error.
2: I mean, that grand jury thing, I guarantee you, all this is all day long, them going into these people and be like, but what if he also, like, ate pineapple on his pizza? Would you want to bring him in for that?
0: I keep saying they're going to make her say she was drunk when she dropped the charges, which is, you know, pretty believable.
2: Well, yeah. When is she not?
0: Yeah.
2: Some people just lawyer better drunk.
0: Angela, a bunch of people said the same thing about my Jeanine skit when I fell into the garbage can, that they watched it over and over and over. And I'm like,
2: yes.
0: I feel like a lot of people like to see me get injured. I'm not. It might be some, latent aggression toward me.
1: I was going
0: to
1: ask, is your injury healed?
0: Barely.
1: Barely?
0: We do it for comedy, don't we, Frangela?
2: Yes.
3: Yes, we do.
0: Yeah.
2: Yes.
0: How many times have you been injured by my dancing? But you know. You serve.
3: It's so pointy.
0: You
3: it's
0: serve.
3: Just pointy.
2: It's just, yeah.
0: But you serve.
2: Angular.
0: You serve.
2: It's
0: your country. Okay.
2: Proudly.
0: Everything they seem to be running on, I keep saying this all week, Frangela, Democrats, at least we're running on stuff to help you. You know, here's stuff about affordability. Here's stuff. Republicans are just running on insulting people. The same thing they do all the time. Fear-mongering, ooh, boogity-boogity brown people. Like, GOP lawmaker claims female Minnesota Senate candidate is just a more masculine Tim Walz.
1: Mm-hmm.
0: It's just like this sort of name-calling and kind of, like, you know, othering, right, and smearing.
2: Right. So, because that's what they're selling. That is
0: right.
2: The only thing they're selling. They don't have policy. What their thing is, we are going to make the rich richer, and we're going to be hateful and make it okay for you to be hateful.
0: Yeah,
2: that's
0: like,
2: it. That's all he was ever offering.
0: It's a hateful improv. It's a hateful
2: yes-and.
0: Right. Yes.
2: Mm-hmm. It was never about the price of eggs. Ever. And the way that I would be running as a Democrat is my campaign slogan is stop this crazy.
0: That's it.
2: Yeah. That's all I'm promising you is that I'm going to put every day, every effort into stopping this crazy and moving forward on stuff that makes sense, period.
0: U.S. Representative Tom Emmer, Republican of Minnesota, slammed Minnesota Lieutenant Governor and recent Senate primary winner Peggy Flanagan as a more masculine version of Tim Walz. I just saw her on TV. She's lovely and seems like a really good
2: stuff.
0: Candidate.
2: Yeah, I say stuff.
0: Okay.
2: It's just a way to insult Tim Walz, and that's all.
0: Yeah, exactly. Exactly. Mm-hmm. Like,
2: it's stupid. And it doesn't, this is the thing about the MAGA 30% of this country that's clearly evil. That was enough to feed them. It really was. They were, you hear them all the time in these interviews talk about their suffering, but they would vote for him again.
3: And again and again
2: and
3: again
2: and again.
3: Because
2: he is doing the thing that he promised to do, which is to make the only thing that they possess outright without a mortgage is their whiteness. That is the only thing they have that could possibly be of value.
0: Oh, man, I fell for a reverse white mortgage. I didn't realize that.
2: That's right. You have adjustable rate whiteness?
0: Yeah, some nice old man on TV, he sold me that.
2: Mm-hmm.
0: Oh. That was dumb.
2: No, don't ever sell out your whiteness like that, girl.
1: Don't fall for anything that Robert Wagner sells on TV.
0: Yeah, I didn't know.
1: Yeah.
0: Okay.
2: Did the Nigerian prince offer some whiteness?
0: Now I'm going to be underwater like Netwood. Oh, was that bad?
1: Too soon.
0: Is it too soon?
1: Too soon.
0: Well, is it?
1: Just don't get Christopher Walken involved.
0: You're the one that... Robert Wagner.
1: He's the one who sells reverse mortgages on TV.
0: Okay, I was doing a me being an old lady joke.
2: Well, they all worked, okay, everyone? Every single one of them.
0: Yeah, all your... Ha, ha, ha, ha, ha.
2: We got them all.
1: Oh, we got a pity laugh. We got a pity laugh from Frances.
0: I know you're a good actress, but I question your authenticity.
2: You know what
0: there.
2: Tom does? He's such a good audience member. Even when someone's not funny, he laughs like every, like, what was it, like 8 seconds?
3: Yeah, like 30
2: he
3: seconds.
2: Counts it out.
3: Yeah,
0: you
3: count it
0: up. Well, that's surprising that you're as funny as you are, getting pity laughs for so many years.
3: My laughs ain't pity, baby.
0: We love you, Frangela.
3: We love you.
0: Go check them out.
3: Hi,
0: on
3: Bob.
0: YouTubes.
4: What is that?
5: Oh, that? It's my time machine.
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8: It's not only the lower 48. July 2026 was the hottest July ever recorded globally. Jellyfish are expanding their range northward and are messing with nuclear power plants. Plus,
9: if you're getting ready for a trip to the beach, we've got one more thing you need to think about, actually worry about.
8: Officials warn of rise in cases of flesh-eating bacteria in Gulf Coast waters.
10: 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I'm Brad Friedman.
8: And I'm Desi Doyen.
10: Stand by for 6 minutes of independent green news, politics, analysis, and snarky comment.
11: The big oil companies announced that they're raking in record profits. That's war profiteering, if you ask me, and it's got to stop.
10: Donald Trump can't even stop the war. You think he's going to stop the profiteering? J.B. Pritzker, this is your Green News Report. Okay, Desi Doyen, it was bad enough when it was just the lower 48 states, but it's even worse than that, eh?
8: Yes, it is. In our last episode, we told you that July 2026 was the hottest July in the contiguous United States. Today, it's not just that, it's the entire globe. NASA this week announced that last month was the hottest July ever recorded globally across both land and sea since record-keeping began in the 1850s.
10: Well, great, everyone gets to enjoy it.
8: Yeah, the EU's Copernicus Climate Service, using a different data set, rated July 2026 as the second hottest July on record. Forecasters say the powerful Super El Nino forming in the Pacific will goose global temperatures even higher in coming months, fueling more intense weather disasters. Samantha Burgess of Copernicus says that extreme heat and persistent drought fuel a self-reinforcing feedback loop. Quote, as soils dry out, they lose their ability to provide natural cooling, allowing heat to build more readily. This is a clear example of how climate change is intensifying heat extremes, with heat and drought increasingly reinforcing one another.
10: That doesn't sound good.
8: The new July heat record comes just days after Copernicus announced that last month was the hottest July on record specifically for the world's oceans. The oceans absorb more than 90% of the excess heat trapped by humanity's burning of fossil fuels, and that has consequences. Along the U.S. Gulf Coast, a flesh-eating bacteria called Vibrio vulnificus, which thrives in warm seawater, has killed at least 7 people this year. Yikes. Along the U.S. Gulf Coast.
10: Wow.
8: 2 in Florida, and 5 in Louisiana. The pathogen infects people through open wounds or contaminated raw shellfish. As the oceans warm to record levels, the previously rare flesh-eating bacteria is expanding its range northward into Maryland and New York, according to tropical disease expert Dr. Peter Hotez on CBS News.
6: With every year now, because of climate change, we're seeing it higher and higher, more northerly latitudes.
8: So, of course, last year, the Trump administration eliminated mandatory public health reporting of cases of Vibrio vulnificus.
10: Really?
8: Yep. Thanks to hotter oceans, jellyfish are also expanding northward and disrupting nuclear power plants. France this week shut down 3 nuclear reactors on the North Sea because swarms of jellyfish clogged their cooling water intake systems, curtailing power supply during record heat waves at the same time as freshwater nuclear plants in Europe are also being forced offline due to record low river levels caused by drought. In an interview with DW News, Chris Roslow of energy data firm Ember noted that all thermal power plants, coal, gas, and nuclear, are vulnerable to heat and drought.
12: It's not just nuclear and hydropower that kind of experience difficulty in extreme heat. But basically, it's only, I think it's fair to say, only solar power performs relatively well in these conditions. And that for us just underlined the importance of having a diversified mix of energy sources.
10: Only solar power works well when it gets really, really hot.
8: Funny how that works.
10: Isn't it, though?
8: Finally, the Trump administration this week withdrew federal funding for the Arctic Report Card, a critical scientific assessment tracking how rapid warming from climate change is transforming the Arctic, the fastest warming region on Earth. Arctic warming is upending ecosystems and reconfiguring trade routes with major impacts on national security and geopolitics. It also has profound impacts beyond the North Pole, influencing global weather and ocean circulation. The report was targeted for elimination in the right-wing manifesto, Project 2025. It is the latest in a long line of actions by the Trump administration against science documenting the impacts of human-caused climate change.
10: He really wants to kill us all, doesn't he? For much more on all of these stories and the ones we couldn't get to, check out our website at greennews.bradblog.com if you dare. I'm Brad Friedman.
8: And I'm Desi Doyen.
10: And this has been your Green News Report. It was the heat
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1: Hey, it's Friday, TGIF, Shabbat Shalom, Jumma Mubarak, top of the Friday to you. Lot going on today. It's the beginning, it's also the beginning of the weekend, so it's Anything Goes Friday, on top of Anything Goes Weekend. So you can definitely call about UFOs or whatever's on your mind. All right, we got a lot to talk about today. Trump is making money laundering great again. This is a wild story. We'll get into that in just a second. Also, Trump officials investigated left-wing groups. Actually, I'd say good government groups, you know, civic groups, church groups, after the Alex Preddy killing in Minneapolis. They didn't investigate the cops who murdered Alex Preddy. They investigated the people who were protesting the cops murdering Alex Preddy. And did the Trump administration just announce that God would take care of the homeless? It's wild. In the second hour of our program, a huge pile of money is pouring into the Maine Senate race from right-wing billionaires in support of Susan Collins. Will this work? Also, another example of what Trump really cares about, a Trump-aligned board voted to put his name back on the Kennedy Center. Wow. And this leads us to people aren't just sick of Donald Trump, they're sick of his wife, too. I'll give you the details on that in the second hour of the program. In our third hour, a top House Republican says progressives think that unicorn pixie dust energy is what charges electric cars. Yeah, this is the guy who called himself David Duke without the baggage, right? Could this unicorn pixie dust energy help save the planet? We'll talk about that. Oh, and a data guru finds that Trump is tanking among Republicans in a slew of Confederate states, which could be really good news for the nation. So a lot to talk about here today. To start out, my Hartman report this morning, Trump is making money laundering great again. This is just astonishing. Just astonishing. You know, we learned last week that Capital One Bank closed over 300 Trump Organization accounts back in 2021 because their internal fraud department flagged criminal money laundering activity, the possibility of it. And we know from the Mueller report and public reporting that Putin spent millions and did his best via social media and hacking the DNC to get Trump into the White House in the first place in 2016. And then Putin tried to help him in 2020 and 2024 as well. But what if there was a way for Putin to simply drop, say, $100 million right into a campaign or right into Donald Trump's pocket? This, you know, as thanks for, you know, screwing Ukraine or destroying America, which Trump is actively doing. Federal law specifically prohibits foreign governments, citizens, and corporations from spending money to influence our elections. But the reality is that the law only works if the people charged with enforcing that law are on the job. And Trump is right now tearing apart those institutions, specifically our Treasury Department. This is run by Trump's billionaire buddy, Scott Bessent, who just this week put into place a new rule that would hand Putin this ability to either give money directly to Trump or to fund political campaigns in the United States. Or, and not just Putin, any other foreign oligarch who wants to use a shell corporation to buy his very own American politician. Sherrod Brown pushed through this piece of legislation. It's called the Corporate Transparency Act, and it required corporations and LLCs to tell the Treasury Department's Financial Crimes Enforcement Network, it's called FinCEN, to tell FinCEN who actually owns or controls them. Because that remote control, you know, you've got, you know, an oligarch in a foreign country who sets up an American corporation, you know, a shell company basically, funds it, and then that shell corporation buys ads for a politician or gives money to a politician. You know, under FinCEN, under the Corporate Transparency Act, that corporation has to tell the Treasury Department who actually owns it, who is the actual, you know, Russian oligarch behind all this. Now, this law has only been on the books for 5 years. It was from 2021. Sherrod Brown pushed it through Congress, who's running again for his seat in Ohio. And it's, you know, it's all about who ultimately benefits from the LLC or corporation's activities. It's called beneficial ownership is the legal term for, you know, identifying who's behind all this. Well, this week, just a couple days ago, Scott Bessent, billionaire Scott Bessent, issued a new rule that not only ends that requirement, but also directs the agency to delete all the beneficial ownership information they currently hold on U.S. persons like Donald Trump and his kids that could be used to prove past money laundering crimes. Just throw out that information. I mean, this is critical stuff. I mean, money laundering is how drug money, bribes, stolen government money, tax evasion proceeds, money belonging to sanctioned oligarchs can be pushed through corporations, trusts, real estate. And money laundering is a big big business in America. Big business. According to the Organized Crime and Corruption Reporting Project, they just issued this report. It's called U.S. Real Estate is Number One Destination for Laundered Dirty Money. And they said, we have the, quote, weakest regulatory framework to counter real estate money laundering among all the G7 nations. They add, quote, at least $2.3 billion has been laundered over the past 5 years through U.S. real estate. More than 80% of all U.S. cases involve money coming from abroad. And in 82% of the cases, anonymous shell companies or complex corporate structures masked the identity of the property's real owners. So if you want to get into the criminal money laundering business with the mafia or with any foreign oligarchs like, say, Putin and his buddies, get into real estate. That's where you can get away with these crimes. And Scott Bessent and Donald Trump just killed off the cops on the beat here. And Trump's apparently been up to his eyeballs in money laundering for much of his business career. After he pissed away the $400 million that his father gave him and started running into bankruptcies, he turned to Russian and other oligarchs to prop him up through those bankruptcies. I mean, in 2015, his Taj Mahal casino admitted in court papers to willful and repeated violations of federal anti-money laundering laws. FinCEN fined him $10 million, which he paid, because for some unknown reason, wink, wink, he failed to even bother to keep the required records that would have revealed criminal money laundering being done through his casinos. And then there's the Russian money. Back in 2008, when Putin was consolidating his iron grip and quickly becoming a billionaire bloated on ill-gotten gains himself, Don Jr., bragged to an audience at a real estate conference that Russians are a pretty disproportionate cross-section of the money flowing into the Trump organization. He says, we see a lot of money pouring in from Russia. And Eric, similarly bragged to golf writer James Dodson, saying, we don't rely on American banks. We have all the funding we need out of Russia. So Reuters looked into this in 2017, and they found at least 63 people with Russian passports or addresses who had bought $98.4 million worth of property from Trump, roughly a third of that being owned by LLCs that were so impenetrable that Reuters couldn't discover who was actually behind these Russian frontmen, which is exactly why Congress passed this law in 2021. Now, this is 2017 that they did this investigation. Trump's Soho property is another example. A lawsuit brought by Kazakhstan's BTA Bank alleged that Trump associate Felix Sater helped an oligarch, Ilyas Krupov, disguise about $3 million as down payments on three Trump Soho condos as part of alleged international money laundering scheme involving money stolen from Kazakhstan. And now Trump is weakening these protections. So what's really going on here? Well, what's really going on here is Trump is making money laundering great again. After all, it may well be that that's how he made most of his money. And certainly there's been a lot of money laundering, apparently with Trump properties, going on with Russian oligarchs for some time. So forget about making America great again. Trump and Scott Bessent are right now working to make money laundering great again. Isn't this great? What a country, huh? Anybody can be a criminal. Incredible. 15 minutes past the hour. Back with more of the news of the day and your calls in just a moment. Stick around. It's the Tom Hartman Program.
0: This is the Tom Hartman Program.
1: Defending America from the weapons of mass deception. I'll be right back with you.

0: One of the most important and often misunderstood aspects of the American experiment is this. 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

Tired of news that protects the powerful? 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

0: past the hour. By the way, Luigi Mangione, just the guy who murdered the CEO of United Healthcare, just pled guilty to that crime, looking at 20 some odd years in prison, apparently. So we'll see how it plays out. But, you know, he's become kind of a folk hero, which is, I always cringe when murderers become folk heroes, you know, whether it's him or whether it was John Dillinger or something. On the other hand, I think he, well, not on the other hand, but also he expresses or represents, I think the reason he's become a folk hero in some circles is because people are just so pissed off at our healthcare system that is literally responsible for the death, according to this new study that was just published this week, of 114,000 Americans every year because they just don't have health insurance or because the health insurance companies say, no, we won't pay for that. We've got to pay, you know, we got to give profits to our CEO. Sorry. We really do need Medicare for all. Meanwhile, this is outrageous. Senator Chris von Holland says, this is the actions of an authoritarian state. After ICE, anonymous, masked, armed ICE agents murdered Alex Preti in cold blood for simply trying to help a woman that they had knocked to the ground. After they murdered him, they decided to do an investigation. Now, they sealed the area. They took all the evidence. They refused to let Minnesota authorities have any access to it, and they're still refusing. The investigation that they launched was not into the guys who murdered Alex Preti. These criminals who work for ICE, the investigation was into the people who were in the street protesting it. Honest to God. And Chris Van Hollen is right. This is what they do in Russia. This is what they do in Turkey. This is what they do in Saudi Arabia. You protest and they investigate you. They don't investigate what you're protesting. They looked into the AFL-CIO. They looked into Service Employees International Union. They looked into the Democratic Socialists of America. They looked into a collective called Direct Action Minnesota. They called these people, quote, violent opportunists and agitators. There's a lawsuit, and we just got the documents from Inside ICE. The investigation included DHS's use of administrative subpoenas to obtain financial records, which is a huge hassle. You get a subpoena from the Department of Homeland Security, you got to respond to it. And it takes time and effort and resources. They subpoenaed the financial records of the Sunrise Movement. These are young people worried about climate. The Communication Workers of America Union, SEIU, Service Employees International Union, and for what they called domestic terrorist financing. Now, these guys are the actual terrorists. What do? They tried to terrorize Minnesota by murdering a couple of, you know, just protesters. Yeah, let's kill a few protesters. That'll shut down the protests. And it did, by the way, by and large. They also infiltrated signal chats and meetings at libraries and churches and recorded attendees' comments criticizing ICE. They took down license plate numbers. They tracked people down. They built this huge database now. I mean, this is just so wrong. And this was, by the way, all based on National Security Presidential Memorandum Number 7, the one where they said that people who are terrorists are people who don't hold to traditional American values of family and religion. These people are just like openly fascist now. Proud of it. Incredible.
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2: 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The Hartman Report is free to join, and it's where our community goes to see what they're really doing. Every day, I connect the dots that they don't want connected, from the Powell memo to Citizens United to the checkpoints and surveillance machinery that's going up right now. 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It's a fight, and you're not in it alone. Thousands of us are already here, reading, arguing, organizing, and fighting like our children's future depends on it. Because it does. We refuse to be spectators while democracy gets sold off piece by piece. Free means free.
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5: I'm Rick Smith, and this is Labor History in Two.
6: On this day in labor history, the year was 1937. That was the day the International Longshoremen's and Warehousemen's Union was founded, after the victorious strike of 1934 that established the Union Hiring Hall. West Coast Union leaders embarked on an inland campaign to organize the thousands of warehouse workers who handled shipped goods. But West Coast dock workers overwhelmingly chose to join the CIO after it was expelled from the AFL earlier that year. They found that the ILA planned to abandon the warehouse workers they had worked so hard to organize. They also opposed dues assessments to fight the CIO and disagreed with the ILA's hostility to minimum wage laws, Social Security, and unemployment insurance. Radicals like Harry Bridges and others had established themselves not only as workers' leaders, but also led attacks on Jim Crow racism in the ranks and in the industry. The success of the 1934 strike was due in part to the welcoming of blacks into the ranks of the union. In his book, Workers on the Waterfront, Historian Bruce Nelson notes that, quote, the ILWU's well-known opposition to racial discrimination was an important factor in the union's expansion into Hawaii, not only on the waterfront, but among sugar and pineapple plantation workers. The triumph of the ILWU in Hawaiian agriculture brought about a degree of fraternization across racial lines that few had thought possible. Since then, the union has beat back numerous Taft-Hartley and McCarthy-era attacks. More recently, the ILWU has been in the forefront of broader social justice struggles, leading walkouts and work stoppages for various political causes. Today, it represents close to 60,000 workers, including those locals that initially refused to affiliate. Like what you hear? Check out more at laborhistoryin2.com.
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1: 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There's a missile in
0: the sky tonight. Welcome back. 35 minutes past the hour. So the White House is doing everything they can to make sure that right-wing Christians, particularly white right-wing Christians, continue to vote for Republicans. It's all about buying the churches, right? George W. Bush advised Ronald Reagan to do this when he was hired. He was the son of the vice president, you'll recall, back in 1981. He was hired by the Trump campaign to advise them on how to connect with the Christian right. And Bush, you know, a born-again Christian, reformed alcoholic, reached out and brought in Jerry Falwell and Ralph Reed and a bunch of these other right-wing nut jobs into the Reagan administration. And that was the beginning of the marriage between hardcore right-wing neo-fascist Christianity and hardcore right-wing neo-fascist Republicans. And now Dave Donaldson, the special assistant to President Donald Trump in the White House Faith Office, spoke in a webinar telling these churches, basically, faith groups, how to apply for up to $4 billion from HUD. Now, you know, the Housing and Urban Development. Now, HUD should be supplying, you know, low-income housing to people, but instead, it's like, hey, let's give some money to some churches. This is what he said. He said, I heard the other day a faith leader said, we shouldn't touch the government's money, but how many know it's ultimately, it's not the government's money, it's God's money, it's your tax dollars. All right. Ryan Burge, who's a professor at Washington University in St. Louis, who studies the impact of religion on American life. He says, Trump 2.0 is decidedly more evangelical than even Trump 1.0. Guys like Hegseth are a great example of that, being very evangelical in their approach. It's like, God owns everything. God's province is all over us. And he says, that kind of language is very evangelical. Yeah, you think? Paula White Cain, who's this kind of hustler, preacher lady with a very bizarre past, Google her, called on evangelical Christians, said, as the body of Christ, just the church, register to vote to ensure we will never again have an election problem.

0: talking socialism, you're talking straight up Marxism. And if you don't think that has consequences, most of your churches got shut down during COVID. She warned us. 80% of Americans do not want churches involved in politics. 80%. This is from a Pew Research Center, a religious landscape study. 62% of us call ourselves Christians. 29% are religiously unaffiliated. 7% are non-Christian religions. So, you know, it's a pretty substantial majority. This senior researcher at Pew, Chip Rotolo, said, "We've seen support for Trump generally go down among all religious and non-religious groups. It's still worth noting that some of the more devout religious groups, like white evangelical Protestants, support for Donald Trump overall is still very high." Yeah, you think? He's passing out $4 billion to them. Holy cow. He's going to make some millionaires among those church leaders. I mean, keep in mind, a million is only 1/1000th of a billion. And they got $4 billion. All right, what's on your mind here? It's Anything Goes Weekend. David in Sarasota, Florida. Hey, David, what's up?
1: Hi, thank you for taking my call.
0: I was watching
1: MSNBC Now, and I saw where I believe it was Doug Jones or something that you had as a guest on your show before was running for office again. Did he win or not?
0: He was the senator from, I think it was Alabama back years ago, and he got knocked out by a Republican. Might be Tuberville, I'm not sure. And he's, I believe he's running again. You know, the election will be in November.
1: Okay.
0: Fact check me on that, though, because I haven't been closely watching that race. But I know Doug Jones has been getting out there a lot, and typically when people do that, it's because they're candidates.
1: Right. The other quick thing I wanted to ask, you were talking about that money laundering thing.
0: Mm-hmm.
1: What would it take? Would it take some case to go before some organization to sue the administration for that's unconstitutional?
0: I don't think it has anything to do with the Constitution. The Constitution doesn't specifically eschew money laundering or, you know, outlaw it or whatever. Congress passed this law in 2021, and it's up to the Treasury Department to enforce it through their FinCEN, through their financial, you know, crimes network. And Scott Bessent just basically said, we're not going to do that anymore. And we're going to destroy all the records that we have of all the money laundering operations that the Trump family and everybody else has done. So I think that what we're looking at here is just open, naked corruption. This is just pure corruption.
1: And we're just going to have to put up with that?
0: I pretty much guarantee you that, you know, if Democrats take control of the House or Senate and have subpoena power, this will be one of the things that they're going to want to investigate. And 2.5 years from now, if we get a Democratic sweep, of the White House, the House, and the Senate, they will probably put some real teeth into this law and force the Treasury Secretary to do his damn job. So, but we'll see.
1: Okay.
0: Thanks a lot, David.
1: Thanks for your
0: time. Sure enough, good talking to you. Alan in Seattle. Hey, Alan, what's on your mind today?
2: Hey, good morning, Tom.
0: Hey.
2: Hey, nice opening. I love how you equate Trump's son with Saddam Hussein's sons.
0: Yeah, Huda and Kuse. It's a perfect analogy because Huda and Kuse were out there, you know, making money and running little businesses that, you know, were affiliated with the state. They were just as corrupt as Don and Eric.
2: Oh, yeah. Yeah. And of course, if you were to actually write a tome, you know, regarding Trump's, you know, criminality, would probably end up being longer than Winston Churchill's biography.
0: Well, and he's putting up statues to himself and hanging banners of his face all over D.C. the same way that Saddam Hussein did in Iraq. You know,
2: oh, yeah.
0: In Baghdad.
2: Oh, yeah, and guess who tore down the statue? Ah, that was the Americans who invaded Iraq.
0: Yes, yeah.
2: Anyway, this, if I may, this week's topic, included voting, particularly mail-in voting, and I'd like to connect a few environmental dots with mail-in voting.
0: Mm-hmm.
2: Yeah, I'm sure that the folks in Spokane would love to have their ballots in their mailboxes, which are now in front of piles of ash where their homes used to be.
0: Oh, my, yes.
2: And I'm sure the folks in Arizona and Nevada would like to go to their mailbox without suffering heat stroke.
0: Mm-hmm.

0: falling to the pavement and getting second-degree burns and finishing their day in an EMT's ice bag. And I'm pretty sure the folks in the Midwest, particularly Illinois and Indiana, wouldn't mind getting mail-in ballots if only their mailbox and house hadn't been blown into the next county.
1: Right.
0: So Trump and his sycophants are just destroying the United States of America by kowtowing to the fossil fuel industry. And then they're cutting off disaster aid while unnatural climate crisis-enhanced disasters are growing exponentially.
1: I'm thinking Trump was told to do this by Putin. Please destroy America. Destroy your Defense Department. Put a drunk in charge of it. Just ruin everything. And that's what Trump has been doing. He is destroying this country. And doing it in a way that benefits principally Vladimir Putin and China's President Xi.
0: Exactly. You know, I cannot wait for sanity and people who actually live in this world, because there ain't no planet B, to take over our government and bring common sense back to it and address the issues, you know, the existential issue of the climate crisis. Oh,
1: yeah.
0: My God.
1: As long as the Republicans are in charge, don't hold your breath. But, you know, hopefully in 3 months, well, it'll be 5 months, I guess, until January, but... You know, in a short while here, time flies. We will get there, John. Alan. I really think we will. Alan, I got to run, but thank you for the call. So well said. Appreciate it. It's 44 and a half minutes past the hour. Back with more of your calls in just a minute.
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1: Speaking the truth, Pete Hegseth and J.D. Vance would really rather you didn't know all about. I'll be right back with you.

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1: I screamed about a cup of coffee like it burned the whole damn town while the billionaires kept laughing.
0: Welcome back. Picking up your calls here. Vicki in Gilmanton, Wisconsin. Hey, Vicki, what's on your mind today?
2: Well, I've already been accepted to increase my clinical depression medication. I just wanted to check with you how much I should up it. Do you believe Trump is going to declare an emergency, national emergency, before the upcoming election?
0: It would not surprise me if he tries. I am skeptical about his ability to get away with it in a way that actually prevents Democrats from taking power. But God only knows, Vicki. I mean, he tried to murder the vice president of the United States last time.
2: Well, he left everybody on the plane.
0: Well, there's that too. Yeah, Carolyn Leavitt just figured out how much her life was worth. Trump's hands.
2: Exactly. Oh my God. Yeah. Anyway, I think I'll just increase my clinical depression medication just up 10 milligrams and I'll hold on till the election.
0: You know what's more effective, Vicki? Now, and there's actual good, solid, and I realize you're talking tongue in cheek, or at least I hope you are.
2: Yeah.
0: Real, good, solid, Googleable psychological studies find that often, taking action, getting involved in something that you care about, that you're passionate about, whether it's political or not. I mean, you know, it could be, you know, a sewing circle or bird watching. But taking action is often more effective than any of the antidepressants on the market. So just showing up at your local Democratic Party might be all you need to deal with your depression, if that helps.
2: That's doable. That's doable.
0: Okay. Good talking to you, Vicki.
2: Thanks.
0: Thanks a lot for the call.
2: Bye.
0: Leonard in Oxford, North Carolina. Hey, Leonard, what's on your mind today?
3: Hey, Tom. Thank you for giving democracy a voice. I've been watching the settlers over in Israel harass the Palestinians this week.
0: And, not just harass them. They're killing them.
3: Well, I mean, you know, it's off the chain, man. You know, the other week I watched Wounded Knee, the historical account of it, and I couldn't help draw a parallel. We did the same thing to the American Native population.
0: Yep.
3: And would it shock you if Trump was to take or to attempt to take the reservations back, maybe just to get the casinos so he could break them again? Yeah. I mean, help me, Tom, understand. I mean, like the lady just said, I concur. I don't have a good feeling. If he lives, he's going to be will try to be president.
0: I wouldn't put anything past this guy. I wouldn't put anything past him. And he hates anybody who's not white, which includes Native Americans. So.
3: And Carolyn, she said that she was so proud of the work she did by holding the liberal media at bay to her job.
0: Yeah.
3: Now, is that something to be on your mouth?
0: Yeah.
3: How will you explain that to a grandchild? What does liberal mean, Grandma?
0: Yeah. She held off the... Go ahead.
3: Thanks for all you do, Tom. Okay. I really appreciate it.
0: Thank you, Leonard. Thank you for your kind words. Nice to hear from you.
3: And like you told the lady, get active. Get active.
0: There you go.
3: Help you.
0: It really, honestly, honest to God, this is a cure for anxiety and depression. It really and truly is. You can look it up.
3: And if you're alone, Google it or talk to AI, CGPT or whatever it is. it works. Just fact check them now.
0: There you go. Leonard, thank you very much. Thank you. Stephen in Pueblo, Colorado. Hey, Stephen, what's on your mind today?
4: Good morning, Tom. Let me get off.
0: I can hear you just fine.
4: Well, anyway. Oh, okay. Have you heard of a man by the name of Clifford Mahudi?
0: I have not.
4: He was a Zuni elder, and unfortunately, he's not with us today. He passed several years ago.
0: A Zuni elder? Is that an African tribe?
4: No, that's Native American.
0: Native American tribe, okay. I guess I was thinking of Zulus. I'm sorry. Yeah, okay.
4: Cool.
0: The Zunis, that's the southwestern tribe, right?
4: Yes, sir.
0: Yeah, okay. I know who you're talking about.
4: He lived in southern Colorado around Mount Blanca.
0: Mm-hmm.
4: And Mount Blanca is the last peak that kind of defines the San Luis Valley, which is the most anomalous region in North America for UFOs, aliens, that kind of thing.
0: Oh, interesting.
4: So he said that one time he was driving by Mount Blanca, and he saw the mountain open up like a book. And in flew a large UFO, and the mountain closed up.
0: Now, is this a vision or an actual sighting that he's claiming?
4: Actual sighting.
0: Huh. Interesting.
4: And but here's my exclamation point. He said, yeah, the evil people in this world are in control, and they're feeling their muscle. You know, they're feeling their power.
0: Mm-hmm.
4: But the raw people will stop them. And those are people, you know, the UFO sighting, the whatever, are the raw people.
0: R-A-W or R-O-C-K?
4: R-A-W.
0: Raw people.
4: I believe the raw people. But I believe this will all tie in with the environment.
0: Mm-hmm.
4: When they destroy the environment, you know, to a certain point, they're going to step in. And this kind of goes along with a conversation that I had with you about Jehovah God putting his foot down.
0: Yeah, in Revelation, God says, I shall destroy them who destroy the earth.
4: Yeah. And you kind of told me that was kind of fantastical thinking, and I agree with you.
0: Well, I don't think it's fantastical. I think nature is destroying those who destroy the earth right now. I mean, look around us.
4: Yeah, exactly.
0: Yeah.
4: But, hey, I just thought I'd throw in Clifford Mahudi.
0: Okay. Thanks. A new name for me. I appreciate it. Thank you, Stephen. It's the top of the hour. On the other side of the break, huge money pouring into Maine right now. Billionaire money in support of Susan Collins. Will it work? Let's talk about that. Stick around.
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10: It's not only the lower 48. July 2026 was the hottest July ever recorded globally. Jellyfish are expanding their range northward and are messing with nuclear power plants. Plus,
11: if you're getting ready for a trip to the beach, we've got one more thing you need to think about, actually worry about.
10: Officials warn of rise in cases of flesh-eating bacteria in Gulf Coast waters.
12: 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I'm Brad Friedman.
10: And I'm Desi Doyen.
12: Stand by for 6 minutes of independent green news, politics, analysis, and snarky comment.
13: The big oil companies announced that they're raking in record profits. That's war profiteering, if you ask me, and it's got to stop.
12: Donald Trump can't even stop the war. You think he's going to stop the profiteering? J.B. Pritzker, this is your Green News Report. Okay, Desi Doyen, it was bad enough when it was just the lower 48 states, but it's even worse than that, eh?
10: Yes, it is. In our last episode, we told you that July 2026 was the hottest July in the contiguous United States. Today, it's not just that, it's the entire globe. NASA this week announced that last month was the hottest July ever recorded globally across both land and sea since record-keeping began in the 1850s.
12: Well, great, everyone gets to enjoy it.
10: Yeah, the EU's Copernicus Climate Service, using a different data set, rated July 2026 as the second hottest July on record. Forecasters say the powerful Super El Nino forming in the Pacific will goose global temperatures even higher in coming months, fueling more intense weather disasters. Samantha Burgess of Copernicus says that extreme heat and persistent drought fuel a self-reinforcing feedback loop. Quote, as soils dry out, they lose their ability to provide natural cooling, allowing heat to build more readily. This is a clear example of how climate change is intensifying heat extremes, with heat and drought increasingly reinforcing one another.
12: That doesn't sound good.
10: The new July heat record comes just days after Copernicus announced that last month was the hottest July on record specifically for the world's oceans. The oceans absorb more than 90% of the excess heat trapped by humanity's burning of fossil fuels, and that has consequences. Along the U.S. Gulf Coast, a flesh-eating bacteria called Vibrio vulnificus, which thrives in warm seawater, has killed at least 7 people this year. Yikes. Along the U.S. Gulf Coast.
12: Wow.
10: 2 in Florida and 5 in Louisiana. The pathogen infects people through open wounds or contaminated raw shellfish. As the oceans warm to record levels, the previously rare flesh-eating bacteria is expanding its range northward into Maryland and New York, according to tropical disease expert Dr. Peter Hotez on CBS News.
14: With every year now, because of climate change, we're seeing it higher and higher, more northerly latitudes.
10: So, of course, last year, the Trump administration eliminated mandatory public health reporting of cases of Vibrio vulnificus.
12: Really?
10: Yep. Thanks to hotter oceans, jellyfish are also expanding northward and disrupting nuclear power plants. France this week shut down 3 nuclear reactors on the North Sea because swarms of jellyfish clogged their cooling water intake systems, curtailing power supply during record heat waves at the same time as freshwater nuclear plants in Europe are also being forced offline due to record low river levels caused by drought. Mm. In an interview with DW News, Chris Roslow of energy data firm Ember noted that all thermal power plants, coal, gas, and nuclear, are vulnerable to heat and drought.
15: It's not just nuclear and hydropower that kind of experience difficulty in extreme heat. But basically, it's only, I think it's fair to say, only solar power performs relatively well in these conditions. And that for us just underlined the importance of having a diversified mix of energy sources.
12: Only solar power works well when it gets really, really hot.
10: Funny how that works.
12: Isn't it, though?
10: Finally, the Trump administration this week withdrew federal funding for the Arctic Report Card, a critical scientific assessment tracking how rapid warming from climate change is transforming the Arctic, the fastest warming region on Earth. Arctic warming is upending ecosystems and reconfiguring trade routes with major impacts on national security and geopolitics. It also has profound impacts beyond the North Pole, influencing global weather and ocean circulation. The report was targeted for elimination in the right-wing manifesto, Project 2025. It is the latest in a long line of actions by the Trump administration against science documenting the impacts of human-caused climate change.
12: He really wants to kill us all, doesn't he? For much more on all of these stories and the ones we couldn't get to, check out our website at greennews.bradblog.com if you dare. I'm Brad Friedman.
10: And I'm Desi Doyen.
12: And this has been your Green News Report. It was the heat
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1: Welcome to the second hour of our program. So, Troy Jackson, you know, the guy, the main Democrat who's going to be running against Susan Collins, or who is running against Susan Collins, is the subject of a lot of money flowing into Maine right now. Now, Maine is a relatively, I mean, it's a physically large state, but population-wise, it's a very small state. And they're just, the billionaires are coming in and they're trying to just swamp him. And I think this is an early indicator of what they're going to try and do in every state where there's a competitive race for the Senate. And the House. There's only about 40, it depends on whose numbers you're looking at, between 32 and 40 seats in the House that are going to be competitive. And there's maybe six, seven, arguably eight seats in the Senate that are going to be competitive. That's not a lot. And if you're going to spend $1 billion, you know, $50 million here, $30 million there, $90 million here, particularly in small states, you can just wipe out people. I mean, it's what AIPAC did here in Portland when they took out Sheila Jayapal. They just poured money into this state, or at least into this congressional district, and just blew her right out of the water. And we ended up with a wonderful person, Maxine Dexter. She represents me. She's my congressperson. We should invite her on the program. But, you know, she was not trash-talking Israel like, trash-talking is the wrong phrase, but you know what I'm talking about. She was not skeptical of Israeli policies in Gaza the way that Sheila Jayapal was. So, or at least, you know, apparently it wasn't a topic she was talking about. So anyhow, we're seeing this happen right now in Maine. Jackson, who, by the way, is a former logger, he says, look, the billionaires in this country know whose side they're on, and it's not ours. And he's right. He pointed to a $42 million investment in Maine. They've committed to four. Now, I think Maine, I'm not sure the population of Maine, but it can't be more than 2 or 3 million, right? It's a fairly low population state. $42 million from the Senate Leadership Fund, whose backers include Elon Musk and other right-wing mega donors. Jackson says they're here to prop up Susan Collins because they want her to continue to be a rubber stamp and get their income tax cuts. They're already out with an ad attacking me and my family and trying to make sure that they don't totally talk about the issues. And they are. They're going after him. They're going after his wife, who is his second cousin. And apparently that's supposed to be some kind of scandal. According to Jack, but it's all, I mean, that's, you know, not problematic. But anyhow, according to Jackson, quote, they're scared of a movement that goes against the things that they want. They're scared of a movement that demands Medicare for all, prescription drug coverage, and a government that everyday people can be proud of and know works for them. And then he takes it right to Elon. He says, so I say to you, Elon, Maine and really the whole United States doesn't want your dirty money in our politics. You don't get to buy the government that you want. This is about all of us coming together and fighting for the government we deserve, and you are not in it. By the way, in 2024, average CEO to worker pay in the S&P 500 companies was 285 to 1. In other words, for every $1,000 that you got in pay, your CEO took $285,000. Right. You get $1,000, he gets $250,000. For every $10,000 you got, you can do the math. Anyhow, but that ratio is no longer 285 to 1. Now it's 5,387 to 1. It's amazing, Elon, and that's the impact of Elon Musk being in the statistics. Meanwhile, Trump has his board on the Kennedy Center. And you know who's on this board. Susie Wiles is on the board. Sergio Gore is on the board. Dan Scavino is on the board. I mean, you know, he basically packed the Kennedy Center board with people who are his friends, his cronies, his employees. And they're all, and he's made it very clear, he wants his name on the Kennedy Center. I mean, I think this is why he hired Bob Kennedy. He wants to have the Kennedy magic associated with Trump. He's trying to create his own Kennedy dynasty-like family with Uday and Kuse and Jared and Ivanka. So, you know, the slumlord and the whatever. So the Kennedy Center board yesterday voted to put Trump's name back up on the Kennedy Center, only they're just going to tweak it a little bit. Instead of calling it the Donald J. Trump and John F. Kennedy Center for the Performing Arts, it's going to be the John Kennedy Center for the Performing Arts, restored and renovated by President Donald J. Trump. Meanwhile, nobody wants to go there, right? Nobody wants to play there, and nobody wants to go there for events because Trump has just so corrupted the thing. I mean, you know, he's just turned it into a, hey, look at me, which is his, you know, he wakes up every morning thinking, how can I get more attention? And as a result, the other thing that they voted to do is just to shut it down for 2 years. We're just going to close it until after Trump's no longer in office. They're punishing Washington, D.C., because Washington, D.C. doesn't love their little cult god. I mean, this is wild. And then, on top of that, people are not only sick of Donald Trump, they're sick of his wife, too. I mean, this is how bad. It's not enough that he's hanging banners with his face on, 60-foot-tall banners with his face on them on the Justice Department and the Housing Department and the Agriculture Department all over Washington, D.C. Put up a gold statue of himself at one of his tacky golf motels. But, you know, now it's like... His wife is getting a new series on Amazon, and people are like just basically disgusted by this whole thing. This is Harry Enten over on CNN was talking about this yesterday or the day before, and he said that Trump has earned the highest disapproval rating on gasoline prices of any president in history. And we're just 2 months out from the midterms. He says, the American people dislike very much, I dare say hate, President Trump when it comes to gas prices. In fact, no president has been hated more when it comes to gas prices. 79% of Americans disapprove of the way Donald Trump is running the country and the consequences that it's having on gas prices. 96% of Democrats disapprove. That's not surprising. 85% of independents disapprove. That's deadly politically, because independents are the swing voters. And 52% of Republicans disapprove. In other words, his base has just moved away from him, working class voters. Now, when you get to working class voters, you see even more, what would you call it, dramatic numbers. People earning $50,000 a year or less, which is what they're defining as working class. In aggregate, 86% disapprove of Donald Trump. 90% of working class independents, 93% of working class Democrats. And it's not just Trump that the people are sick of. They're just, you know, totally sick and tired of, you know, we've had it enough. I mean, I remember when I used to wake up in the morning and not even think about Joe Biden or Barack Obama, right? I mean, I would eventually have to think about them because of the job that I have here talking about politics every day, but Trump, literally, I mean, you know, he's talked about this in the past. He wakes up every morning and asks himself the question, what can I do today to get on the front page of the New York Times? What can I do to make the headlines? Because he's so desperate for approval and love and recognition. Because he's such a pathetic, mediocre little man. And now it's like this whole Melania thing, you know, it's now, you know, gritting through her veneers. He cheated on her, but she stayed. He ignored her birthday, but she stayed. He forgot her name, but she stayed. He tore down her office in the White House, the East Wing. She stayed. But yeah, she swats away his hand. She won't touch him. She sleeps alone. She seems to despise him. And sure does smile nice at Justin Trudeau. But anyhow, her brand, this is Virginia Heffernan over in the New Republic writes, Melania's brand combines high vanity and low self-respect. And then this is fascinating. Hillary Clinton had 25% favorability, plus 25. Laura Bush had plus 46. Remember Laura Bush's initiatives for education, reading, literacy? I mean, she used to be a librarian. Michelle Obama had a plus 42. Melania Trump, as of July, negative 13. Remember when she went down to visit the children in the detention centers in 2018 wearing a jacket that said, "I really don't care, do you?" Bottom line, the American people just don't like her. And you know, she's the only other president's wife who wasn't born in America was John Adams' wife, Abigail Adams. And she was born in London, but her father was an American. So Melania is, you know, pure immigrant who apparently worked here illegally, at least initially, as a model. And then became an American citizen on a genius visa, or on a through a genius program, which is pretty skeezy. And both her parents are now citizens and living in the D.C. area, as I recall. And her son Baron has dual citizenship with Slovenia, and speaks Slovenian. In fact, apparently, it was his first language. So anyhow, the last time we saw her was when she came out in April and said, "I was not introduced to Donald by Jeffrey Epstein. It was by this other guy, Zampoli, Paolo Zampoli," who himself, by the way, was a teen modeling kingpin and good buddy of Jeffrey Epstein. Yeah. This is... quite an article, actually, in the New Republic by Virginia Hefferman. She writes, "For MAGA devotees, a Slovenian-born former model in dominatrix stilettos does not exactly scream America first." Right. And then Trump, of course, posted that picture of him and Melania and Dr. El Said and his wife saying, you know, these things are not the same. Well, yeah, and Saeed said, "Yeah, Sarah and I actually like each other." Right. And Be Best? What the hell is Be Best? And now Amazon's going to pay her to do another little series here. Amazing.
0: This is the Tom Hartman Program.
1: Jeff Bezos has to get another bribe in. Apparently, Donald's unhappy with him about something. 18 minutes past the hour. What's on your mind? I'll pick up your calls on the other side of the break.

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7: "To discover brilliant, innovative, creative, and original thinking is one of life's rare privileges. 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Because The Last Hours of Ancient Sunlight is a seminal work offering a viewpoint original yet ancient, I see our situation today in a new light. And because of the scope and depth of this work, I find it inspiring as well as disturbing. I rather exhausted superlative in praise of Tom Hartman's book, The Prophet's Way, which I rightly called the most important book I've ever read. But now I find the sequel calling for equal praise, since the issue here addresses the whole of our species, and indeed all species."
6: The Last Hours of Ancient Sunlight, The Fate of the World and What We Can Do Before It's Too Late by Tom Hartman, in bookstores everywhere.

0: 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The Commonwealth Report delivers truth with backbone. 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Democracy belongs to you. Welcome back. 23 minutes past the hour. Picking up your calls here, Rick in St. Paul, Minnesota. Hey, Rick, what's up?
1: Yeah, you know, it really kind of rang a bell when you talked about all this money given for housing to the churches, the evangelical. And, you know, you can go back to the religious leaders, and when our founders tried to put in that the churches take care of the social ills of our country, well, that's just another way for the rich to get out of any kind of social issues, and I think that's what they're trying to pull now. Let's just lay all the socialists on the church, and then when the rich want a tax break, we'll give a little money to the church for our tax break and get the government out of any kind of social issues and leave it up to the church.
0: You're right. And you know who the fourth president of the United States was? James Madison, the guy who people call the father of the Constitution. He kind of shepherded through the whole Constitutional Convention in Philadelphia in 1787. And his first veto, in his first year as president, in 1809, was to veto a piece of legislation that was appropriating money to give to a church in Washington, D.C. to run the D.C. poorhouse. And in his veto message, he said, this would establish a precedent. I'm paraphrasing, but you can look it up. It's fairly easy to find. He said this would establish a precedent for the government supporting religion, which is totally in opposition to our understanding of the relationship between government and religion. This should not be. And he vetoed it. And so they ended up giving the money to the, you know, to a poorhouse that was being run, the one that George Washington had funded, that was not being run by a church. It was paid for by the federal government. So there you go.
1: Right, but this gets, that's what the rich want to do. Yeah. They want to cut taxes. Now, if we can cut all these social programs, social issues, and let the church deal with it, then I can give a little bit of money to the churches and get a tax write-off, and all these issues won't be in the way of taxes, and, you know, they could do away with the whole issue of the government dealing with any of that, and that, you know, that just leaves our fascist government, which we have now, to deal with the rich making money and, hey, forget about these any kind of issues that our society is bringing up.
0: You're exactly right. You're exactly right. Rick, thank you. That was very well said. Actually, let me just take that a step further here. Number one, you've got a bunch of rich people who are suffering from hoarding syndrome. They're mentally ill, and they're, you know, there's just no more. And then you've got a bunch of religious grifters out there. You know, the whole Franklin Graham hustle. His group is Samaritan's Purse, I think it's called, is taking money from the feds. So I agree with you. This has got to be part of another giant tax evasion scheme, in addition to the vote buying. I mean, you're looking at it as billionaires not paying taxes. I'm looking at it as they're trying to bribe the churches, you know, or the church goers. They're trying to buy their votes, basically, and get the pastors
1: also
0: to preach for. Go ahead.
1: Yeah, but that relieves a big burden of the government having to govern all the people. Yeah. Leave all the poor suckers to the church.
0: Yeah, you're absolutely right, Rick. You're absolutely right. Thank you. And in fact, that's, you know, that's actually proposed in Project 2025. Not quite in those words, but it's there. 27 minutes past the hour.
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0: Fair and only slightly unbalanced. I'll be right back with your calls. It's Anything Goes Weekend. Stick around.

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3: 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Today, we're talking about one of the most frustrating experiences in American healthcare, when your insurance company says no. According to Miranda Yaver, an assistant professor of health policy and management at the University of Pittsburgh, insurance denials aren't rare. 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
2: Emma was the daughter of a couple of parents who I interviewed, and she was young. 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
3: Get the full Code WAC story on ProgressiveVoices.com and on the PV app. Catch all our episodes by subscribing to Code WAC wherever you find your podcasts. 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
4: I'm Rick Smith, and this is Labor History in 2.
5: On this day in labor history, the year was 1937. That was the day the International Longshoremen's and Warehousemen's Union was founded, after the victorious strike of 1934 that established the Union Hiring Hall, West Coast Union leaders embarked on an inland campaign to organize the thousands of warehouse workers who handled shipped goods. But West Coast dock workers overwhelmingly chose to join the CIO after it was expelled from the AFL earlier that year. They found that the ILA planned to abandon the warehouse workers they had worked so hard to organize. They also opposed dues assessments to fight the CIO and disagreed with the ILA's hostility to minimum wage laws, Social Security, and unemployment insurance. Radicals like Harry Bridges and others had established themselves not only as workers' leaders, but also led attacks on Jim Crow racism in the ranks and in the industry. The success of the 1934 strike was due in part to the welcoming of blacks into the ranks of the union. In his book, Workers on the Waterfront, account, historian Bruce Nelson notes that, quote, the ILWU's well-known opposition to racial discrimination was an important factor in the union's expansion into Hawaii, not only on the waterfront, but among sugar and pineapple plantation workers. The triumph of the ILWU in Hawaiian agriculture brought about a degree of fraternization across racial lines that few had thought possible. Since then, the union has beat back numerous Taft-Hartley and McCarthy-era attacks. More recently, the ILWU has been in the forefront of broader social justice struggles, leading walkouts and work stoppages for various political causes. Today, it represents close to 60,000 workers, including those locals that initially refused to affiliate. Like what you hear? Check out more at laborhistoryin2.com.
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1: It was quiet as a prayer in the dead of the night.
0: Welcome back. 35 minutes past the hour. Picking up your calls here. Tom in Columbus, Ohio. Hey, Tom, what's on your mind today?
2: Hey, buddy. Hold on. Let me take you off speaker.
0: You know, it's okay to keep me on speaker as long as your mouth is close to the microphone. I can't tell the difference. But anyhow, go ahead. What's
2: up? Can you hear, you can hear me okay?
0: Just fine.
2: Hey, I just saw something today that's just absolutely shocking. Not shocking, because they're trying to burn America to the ground. But Elizabeth Warren had this speech. And do you know that Trump and the Doge boys cut and basically eliminated the USDA research facility in Beltsboro, Maryland?
0: I didn't.
2: That thing was a crown jewel. It was worth everything. And guess what that place was in charge of the hands-on science of? Cyclospora.
0: Oh, really? Wow.
2: Yeah.
0: Yeah.
2: And if you Google Warren, Cyclospora, corruption, you know, malfeasance, it's there.
0: Yeah.
2: They cut, I mean, the USDA facility in Beltsville, this little more in my wheelhouse, has been a boom to the American people.
0: Yeah.
2: And they got rid of it. One thing that they developed there, I don't know if you care or not, they developed peaches that can grow further north, and so they can grow them further north, and we can have local peaches. It used to be more of a southern crop.
0: Yeah. Yeah, in fact, it's the
2: that
0: logo for Georgia.
2: That facility was worth trillions of dollars to the American economy and American farmers into the world, and they cut it.
0: Yeah.
2: Well, this is insane, Tom.
0: This was Elon Musk. You know, he fired a couple hundred thousand American federal workers, and his whole goal was to reduce the size of the federal workforce so that there would be less of a rationalization to raise taxes on rich people. I mean, it's, and not to mention the fact that there were 30 some different federal agencies that were investigating either Musk or one of his companies. And many of those investigations were actually criminal investigations. And he succeeded in shutting down every single one of them by either firing the entire staff or closing the agencies.
2: Well, it's undeniable now that Musk and Thiel were into the data.
0: Yeah.
2: In 24.
0: Oh, yeah. He stole the Social Security information, which is a felony.
2: Yeah, if you look up that thing about Beltsville, Maryland, Cyclospora, it's just chilling.
0: Yeah. Well, I knew that they used to, you know, test all over the world, you know, right, if in our food supply for 10 different of these parasites and bacteria and diseases and whatnot. And now they only test for two. They and Cyclospora and you know, it was one of the eight that they got rid of, it's I'm with you, Tom. It's outrageous. It's obscene. And screw worms.

0: battle, and now that it's here and we didn't catch it in time and it's spread across Texas, we're now looking at spending at least $1 billion to purge screwworm out of the Texas cattle crops. I mean, this is just insane what these people are doing. They've got this weird hatred for government because it has to be funded by taxes on rich people. And then, you know, the on the take idiots on the Supreme Court, these Republicans on the Supreme Court said, well, yeah, rich people, they can buy elections. They can own politicians. No problem. Let's make that happen. And this is what you get.
1: I mean, Tom, real quick, I know I'm nuttier than a squirrel turd, but damn it, I am seeing a pattern of them deliberately trying to burn America to the ground.
0: I think you're right. And I think you're much more than a squirrel turd, Tom. I've never heard that one before, but that's a good one. Tom, thanks a lot for the call. I gotta move along, but thank you. Yeah, good talking to you. Keno in Lakeland, Florida. Hey, Keno, happy Freia's Day. What's on your mind today?
2: Happy Freia's Day. You know, Putin is instructing Trump to make America go away. MAGA, make America go away.
0: Oh, I like that.
2: In these troubled times, thanks be for your program, Tom. Not only are you an inspiration, but many of your callers, including Norma in Alabama and Jeff in Portland and so on. And I was inspired by a phrase your caller Kenyatta used, and I've been calling Trump the Pied Piper con man. Mm. And I added the phrase his zombie supporters, including his boot-licking zombies in Congress. Now, coincidentally, at a store with remaindered books, I found a 2020 book by the liberal economist Paul Krugman titled Arguing with Zombies, The Liberal Fight for a Better Future. Mm-hmm. Recently, a friend in his 70s said when he was growing up in the 1950s and 60s, it seemed the world was getting better with color television, jet planes to fly to Europe, improvement in civil rights for minorities and so on. But the last 20 years, it seems that the world is getting worse with climate crisis, unaffordable housing, health care that's unaffordable. So I propose the Democrats use a phrase for the coming elections. Vote for Democrats who offer the only hope for a better future for us non-rich. The only hope for a better future. Because this, as Krugman says in his book, Arguing with Zombies, this institutional conservatives have this program so the rich are getting richer and the poor are getting poorer. So the only hope for a better future is to vote for Democrats.
0: Keto, I have a question for you. And you know, hoping that some of the Republican trolls who likes to call in the program are listening. When was you've been a Republican most of your life? What was the thing, or what was the moment that caused you to say enough of that already?
2: Okay, for 50 years I was a Republican, and I felt like I was a moderate Republican that promoted the idea of working with Democrats, middle of the road.
0: Mm-hmm.
2: But when those people stormed that Capitol after 50 years, that meant that the Republican Party had become criminal. Mm-hmm. And I could not participate anymore with criminals. I was a moderate, but up to that point, and you know, middle of the road. But I just couldn't stand to be in a party
0: January
2: that had 6th become criminal.
0: That did it. That's fascinating. Well, thank
2: and
0: you.
2: I wrote a letter in my local paper saying that I renounced my membership in the Republican Party for a group of people that would storm the Capitol and so on and become criminal. And if only other Republicans could realize that this Pied Piper con man has got them deceived. Yeah. And so hopefully more and more people are waking up, but the Democrats are the only hope for a better future because the world seems to be getting worse in a lot of different ways, and the Republicans don't offer anything about helping us non-rich.
0: Yeah.
2: They're just helping the rich, and as you've pointed out, all those tax cuts have added up to a 37%, $37 trillion deficit, and it's all because of tax cuts. And so the rich are getting richer. And my father was a Democrat, and he says the Democrats are for the working class people and the Republicans are for the rich people. That's still true more so than ever. And so come on, people.
0: Yeah.
2: Realize that the Republicans are taking us to a cliff, and it's going to be a horrible future if we don't get rid of the Republicans.
0: Yeah, that was Harry Truman's slogan, in fact. The Democrats are for the working man and the Republicans are for the fat cats. You're absolutely right. Keno, thank you. And thank you for, forgive my personal question, but thank you for a straightforward answer. I appreciate it.
2: your

0: Your program is an inspiration for us all, and many of the callers, like, say, Norma and Jeff in Portland and Kenyatta, many, many. Your cast of colorful characters, I call it.
1: There you go. Keno, thank you. Good talking to you. I appreciate it. Yeah. Ziggy in Oneonta, New York. Hey, Ziggy, what's on your mind today?
2: Hey, Tom, now that we're at the end of the primary season, it's time that all the Democrats get on board and support all of our candidates, even if the candidate was not our first choice.
1: Mm-hmm.
2: Now, having said that, this is the last time I'm going to complain about a Democrat between now and the election.
1: Right.
2: Last night, I saw on TV Ben Wickner being interviewed, and he's out promoting his book.
1: Mm-hmm.
2: And it just made me go livid. I'm saying, well, this explains where you've been for the last few months. We haven't seen or heard from you.
1: He's been writing a book.
2: And
1: well, he tried. I mean, you know, he was in the competition to be the head of the DNC, and they said, no, we're gonna put this, you know, this other guy in. And so, you know, I don't think you can criticize him for writing a book after he got turned down for the job.
2: Maybe not Ben. Yeah, yeah. For some reason, I was thinking it was the other guy. I thought he was the guy that was the head of the DNC. I guess I stand corrected.
1: No. The current head of the DNC. I'm drawing a blank on his name. He's so.
2: I can't think of his name. I thought he was part of. I thought he was the DNC
1: Martin?
2: Person. Okay. Well, then I'm going to have to go back and rewatch the interview because I just got so upset.
1: Mr. Martin. I'm forgetting his first name.
2: Oh, that's right. It's Martin. Okay.
1: Ken Martin.
2: Ken Martin. Excuse me. I should have done more research before I called you.
1: Yeah.
2: I was just.
1: No, Ben Wickler is unemployed to the best of my knowledge, and that's, you know.
2: All right. That's fine then. Yeah, that's fine then. Okay. So then go out and vote for Democrats and don't listen to me.
1: God bless you, Ziggy.
2: Okay. Take care.
1: Thanks
2: Bye-bye.
1: A lot. Good talking to you. Yeah. Yeah, no, Ben was the head of the Democratic Party in Wisconsin for years and may still be affiliated with them in some way. I don't know the details of it. He has been on this program a number of times. He's a friend of the show, and he's a good man. And I wish he was running the Democratic Party right now. I really, really, really do. 46 minutes past the hour, picking up your calls here on Anything Goes Weekend.
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1: Ben also worked for Move On in D.C. back in the day. It's the place where smart people get their news. Back with more reports in just a moment.

0: One of the most important and often misunderstood aspects of the American experiment is this. 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
0: Welcome back, 52 minutes past the hour, picking up your calls here. Jim in Vancouver, Washington. Hey, Jim, what's up?
2: Hey, I got a video recommendation for everybody, I guess.
0: Mm-hmm.
2: I just stumbled on it on a YouTube. It's a website called Taboo Education. And the name of it is, Why Are Americans So Bloody Stupid?
0: Huh. What kind of education did you say?
2: Taboo Education.
0: Oh, Taboo. Okay.
2: Uh-huh. Yeah, and she's, I don't know anything about her, but it's a pretty impressive thing that explains a whole lot about what the last few callers have been talking about.
0: Give me a less than 1 minute summary if you can, Jim.
2: Okay, her contention is that the country was founded by intellectuals that wrote the Declaration and the Constitution, and then Andrew Jackson came along and kind of
0: dumbed us down,
2: became anti-intellectual, and Thomas Mann went to Germany. And the gist of it is that Americans are devoid of critical thinking.
0: Oh, that's interesting. And Thomas Mann went to Germany in the 1870s. In the 1890s, he was pitching compulsory public education to the city of Boston as a way, or actually to the state of Massachusetts, as a way to break the back of the Catholics in Boston, because they had created their own schools. And at that time, Massachusetts was run by a right-wing Protestant cult called the Order of the Star-Spangled Banner. They called themselves the Know-Nothings because their secret handshake was, you'd do this little handshake and say, I know nothing. And so that's how we got, compulsory education. Was out of this plan to break the back of the Catholic power in Boston, but I'm a fan actually of compulsive public education, or compulsory, excuse me. His sales pitch was that schools would, with the bell ringing every hour and subjects broken out, would make good compliant workers for factories and good order taking people for the military. I'm assuming that's what you're referring to, Jim.
2: Exactly. Yeah. And then it carries on with IQ testing and eugenics.
0: I wrote a book about this called Tom Hartman's Complete Guide to ADHD. There's 2 chapters in there about Horace Mann and our education system. It's out of print now, but you can still find used copies. But yeah, I get it. I totally get it. And Andrew Jackson was horrible. That's why Donald Trump has hung his picture in the White House, He called himself the Indian Killer. He was quite proud of that name.
2: And her point was, how can the most powerful, allegedly democratic country in the world have a village idiot for a president?
0: Yeah, well.
2: And she kind of goes through and lists communications, the media, and it's worth watching. It's a broadside.
0: Interesting.
2: Part of the world thinks of us like that.
0: I'll check it out, Jim.
2: I'll check it out. If I got a second, I did spend some time living in New Zealand 50 years ago, and I stepped on my tongue and uttered a uncouth phrase and said, well, if it wasn't for the U.S., you guys would all be speaking Japanese. And boy, howdy, I got some reaction.
0: I can imagine.
2: All justified.
0: Yeah, yeah.
2: But from World War II veterans. And
0: they fought hard and they had huge losses.
2: Boy, I'll say. And they said, you know, you just, in the one little Maori said, maybe USA stands for uninformed, selfish, and arrogant.
0: Yeah.
2: And I took that to heart.
0: Sadly.
2: Anyway, I really respect your program. And
0: yeah, well, thank you, Jim. You know, there was this meme that was very popular around the world. It was based on a book, The Ugly American, that apparently came out in the 40s or 50s or maybe 60s. I never read it, but, you know, I've heard it referred to over and over. When we lived in Germany, a number of people, you know, would refer to the ugly American. You know, the tourists would come over and just, you know, be so arrogant and treat the locals like crap and stuff like that. So apparently that's what you stepped into when you lived in New Zealand all those years ago.
2: Oh, I was really well taken care of. I was an illegal immigrant.
0: I'm sorry, Jim, I got to drop you. You can't talk like that. And apologies to anybody who might be offended, but I get it. I totally get it. It is, this is the problem with live radio. Our reputation around the world has not, you know, it was ragged around the edges in places back in the 80s when I lived in Germany, but now it's just in the toilet. You know, people are either laughing at Donald Trump, they're scared of Donald Trump, or mostly they're disgusted by him. And us for having elected him. We'll be right back.
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0: If you're a homeowner in America, you need to listen to this. 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
4: It's not only the lower 48. July 2026 was the hottest July ever recorded globally. Jellyfish are expanding their range northward and are messing with nuclear power plants. Plus,
5: if you're getting ready for a trip to the beach, we've got one more thing you need to think about, actually worry about.
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6: 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I'm Brad Friedman.
4: And I'm Desi Doyen.
6: Stand by for 6 minutes of independent green news, politics, analysis, and snarky comment.
7: The big oil companies announced that they're raking in record profits. That's war profiteering, if you ask me, and it's got to stop.
6: Donald Trump can't even stop the war. You think he's going to stop the profiteering? J.B. Pritzker. This is your Green News Report. Okay, Desi Doyen, who is bad enough when it was just the lower 48 states, but it's even worse than that, eh?
4: Yes, it is. In our last episode, we told you that July 2026 was the hottest July in the contiguous United States. Today, it's not just that, it's the entire globe. NASA this week announced that last month was the hottest July ever recorded globally across both land and sea since record-keeping began in the 1850s.
6: Well, great, everyone gets to enjoy it.
4: Yeah, the EU's Copernicus Climate Service, using a different data set, rated July 2026 as the second hottest July on record. Forecasters say the powerful Super El Nino forming in the Pacific will goose global temperatures even higher in coming months, fueling more intense weather disasters. Samantha Burgess of Copernicus says that extreme heat and persistent drought fuel a self-reinforcing feedback loop. Quote, as soils dry out, they lose their ability to provide natural cooling, allowing heat to build more readily. This is a clear example of how climate change is intensifying heat extremes, with heat and drought increasingly reinforcing one another.
6: That doesn't sound good.
4: The new July heat record comes just days after Copernicus announced that last month was the hottest July on record specifically for the world's oceans. The oceans absorb more than 90% of the excess heat trapped by humanity's burning of fossil fuels, and that has consequences. Along the U.S. Gulf Coast, a flesh-eating bacteria called Vibrio vulnificus, which thrives in warm seawater, has killed at least 7 people this year. Yikes. Along the U.S. Gulf Coast.
6: Wow.
4: 2 in Florida and 5 in Louisiana. The pathogen infects people through open wounds or contaminated raw shellfish. As the oceans warm to record levels, the previously rare flesh-eating bacteria is expanding its range northward into Maryland and New York, according to tropical disease expert Dr. Peter Hotez on CBS News.
8: With every year now, because of climate change, we're seeing it higher and higher, more northerly latitudes.
4: So, of course, last year, the Trump administration eliminated mandatory public health reporting of cases of Vibrio vulnificus.
6: Really?
4: Yep. Thanks to hotter oceans, jellyfish are also expanding northward and disrupting nuclear power plants. France this week shut down 3 nuclear reactors on the North Sea because swarms of jellyfish clogged their cooling water intake systems, curtailing power supply during record heat waves at the same time as freshwater nuclear plants in Europe are also being forced offline due to record low river levels caused by drought. Mm. In an interview with DW News, Chris Roslow of energy data firm Ember noted that all thermal power plants, coal, gas, and nuclear, are vulnerable to heat and drought.
9: It's not just nuclear and hydropower that kind of experience difficulty in extreme heat. But basically, it's only, I think it's fair to say, only solar power performs relatively well in these conditions. And that for us just underlined the importance of having a diversified mix of energy sources.
6: Only solar power works well when it gets really, really hot.
4: Funny how that works.
6: Isn't it, though?
4: Finally, the Trump administration this week withdrew federal funding for the Arctic Report Card, a critical scientific assessment tracking how rapid warming from climate change is transforming the Arctic, the fastest warming region on Earth. Arctic warming is upending ecosystems and reconfiguring trade routes with major impacts on national security and geopolitics. It also has profound impacts beyond the North Pole, influencing global weather and ocean circulation. The report was targeted for elimination in the right-wing manifesto Project 2025. It is the latest in a long line of actions by the Trump administration against science documenting the impacts of human-caused climate change.
6: He really wants to kill us all, doesn't he? For much more on all of these stories and the ones we couldn't get to, check out our website at greennews.bradblog.com if you dare. I'm Brad Friedman.
4: And I'm Desi Doyen.
6: And this has been your Green News Report.
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0: is the Tom Hartman Program.
1: And welcome to the third hour of our program. Remember Steve Scalise? He's got two kind of major claims to fame. One is that when he was running for Congress back in the day, he's from Louisiana, and David Duke is from Louisiana, the Grand Wizard of the Klan, and he is said to have said, or was said about him, that he is David Duke without the baggage. In other words, without the Klan hood. So there's that. And then he was the guy that some crazed, literally mentally ill Bernie supporter shot at a congressional baseball game. And so those were kind of his two moments in the sun. Anyhow, he's going after Dr. El Said, the candidate for the United States Senate in Michigan, who's running against Trump toady Mike Rogers. And this is really bizarre. I mean, you know, I don't know. Maybe the bullet affected his brain power or something. But Scalise says he's attacking El Said for his promotion, his embrace of Medicare for All. Now, Dr. El Said not only has a medical degree, he's an MD, but he's also a public health official. That's what he's done. He doesn't practice medicine. He practices public health, and as a physician. And so there's probably nobody else in the country as well qualified to pitch Medicare for All as Dr. El Said. But here's what Steve Scalise says. Well, you know, you look at El Said. I mean, El Said just the other day on a national TV show says he wants to raise your taxes for free health care. I mean, nothing says free health care like raising your taxes. He's openly saying it. Well, Steve, let me explain this to you. Right now, every American family is paying, or every American is paying an average of around $11,000 a year for health care. Now, some of that is paid for by our government, which does come out of our taxes. An awful lot of that is paid for by our employers. I'm one of those employers who does pay for health care for full-time employees. And it's a substantial amount of money. And some of it is paid for out of people's own pockets. And it's a lot of money. So if you want, and the problem that we have is that we have a healthcare system where about 25-30% of all the money in our healthcare system is going to executives, stockholders, and this huge system of people who are hired to refuse to make payments in order to generate profits for the health insurance industry. Now, those people's jobs, I had somebody call last week and say, well, if you have Medicare for all those people are going to lose their jobs. There's hundreds of thousands of them who work for all the different healthcare companies and the hospitals, all just turning people down. You know, that's their job. What are you going to do about those poor people? And my response was, well, you know, the federal government is going to need people to process claims, and they don't need to be turning them down. I mean, whether you're turning them down or you're paying for them, it's kind of the same job. But in fact, I think in both cases, an awful lot of that is going to be replaced by AI, which is happening right now. In fact, the federal government, the Trump administration specifically, this is something Joe Biden never would have done. He'd lay down in front of a train before he'd do this. But the Trump administration has now dictated, this is Dr. Oz, who's in charge of Medicare, has dictated that six states, including the one right across the river from me, Washington State, if you're on real Medicare, which traditionally had no pre-authorization requirement. So this is the big difference between Medicare Advantage and Medicare. Medicare Advantage is regular, traditional, typically for-profit. There are some non-profit Medicare Advantage programs, but typically for-profit insurance. And they make their money by refusing to pay for things. And so, you know, if your doctor says you need an X-ray or an MRI or you need a blood test or you need some surgery or whatever, that can't be done until the insurance company says, yes, we'll pay for it. Or you say, yes, I'll pay for it because my insurance company won't. With real Medicare, traditional Medicare, your doctor says you need an MRI, you go get the MRI, and Medicare pays for it. If they think it's inappropriate or fraudulent, they come after your provider on the back end. They don't come after you. But with Medicare Advantage and basically all private health insurance, they come after you or they screw you by saying, no, we're not going to pay for it. And so your hospital says, well, we're not going to give you the MRI. And you're never going to know if you've got, you know, whatever it is. So, Steve, if we want to reduce the cost of healthcare in the United States and cover the 24 million people who have no health insurance and the probably 100 plus million people who have crappy health insurance, the solution is really simple. It's the same solution that Canada has done, that Germany has done, that France has done, that Sweden has done, that Italy has done, that Germany, that Greece has done, that Norway has done, I could go on, right? That's El Salvador has done, that Mexico is putting in place next year. And that is, you have the government pay for the health insurance, for the health care. They are the insurer. It's a single point of payment. You have a single payer. It's called single payer health care. And as the single payer, not only can they get incredible statistics, I mean, this is how Denmark found that there was absolutely no association between vaccines and autism, was they've got every medical record on every Dane for the last 50 years since they've had a national healthcare system. And they just looked at the statistics. Oh, look at that. The people who didn't get vaccinated, you know, or the people who did get vaccinated didn't get any more autism than the people who didn't get vaccinated. It's not rocket science. And because you're not trying to hustle. I mean, Dollar Bill McGuire, who was the first CEO of United Healthcare, walked away with over $1 billion. His protege and replacement, Stephen Jay Hemsley, has walked away with at least $500 million. Where'd that money come from? Well, yeah, obviously some of it came from selling stock, but some of it came from saying, no, you can't have a liver transplant. No, you can't have that MRI. So if we wanted to have a healthcare system that actually provides healthcare for all Americans, just get the damn for-profit insurance companies and even the nonprofit insurance companies out of the picture and replace it with the government paying for everything, like every other developed country in the world does, with the single exception of Switzerland. Well, and the single exception, I guess, of the United Kingdom. In the United Kingdom, the government doesn't just pay for it. They actually own the hospitals and employ the doctors and nurses. That's actually socialized medicine, you know, arguably. But, you know, most of the rest of the world goes with single payer. But Steve Scalise apparently doesn't understand this. And then he goes, this is an event at Americans for Prosperity, one of these groups that was started by, you know, the billionaire fossil fuel family, the Koch brothers. And then he goes off on electric cars, which is particularly hysterical. You know, I'm always when I plug my car in, you know, we've got solar panels on our house. And so whenever the sun is really shining out there, I just go out and plug my car in and it fills right up and costs me absolutely nothing. I mean, obviously the cost of the solar panels, but so I'm amortizing that. But basically the electricity is free. And I think of those little electrons, you know, you can't even see them, but they're like flowing through these wires into my car, and then they're going to convert themselves into kinetic energy. They're going to propel my car down the street. And boy, electric cars have pick up and take off like you just can't imagine, like nothing you've ever driven in your life. I mean, they're so much fun to drive. So anyhow, Steve apparently doesn't understand this, doesn't know what electricity is, because he goes on to say, and this is a verbatim quote, I'm not making this up, I'm just, this is what Mr., you know, David Duke without the baggage had to say. He said, you know, I mean, these people that think you can plug your car into a tree and get, you know, this unicorn pixie dust energy, I mean, it just comes from the sky. My God, you get on an airplane and they just put solar panels on the wings and everything's cool. None of it works. It's all phony baloney that they're selling. And people are figuring it out, by the way. People are seeing it for themselves. They know the contrast. No, I actually have two friends who, after driving in my electric car, went out and bought an electric car. They were like, holy cow, look at that. Isn't that fun? But don't tell that to the Republicans. Don't tell that to Steve Scalise, who's, by the way, a member of Republican leadership in the House of Representatives. I think he's number 3 or 4. Might be the whip. I'm not sure. I don't not all that familiar with the Trump or the House Republican org chart, but he's right up there, which you would expect from, you know, David Duke without the hood, right? Amazing. Meanwhile, it looks like Trump is starting to slip seriously in the Confederate states. I'll tell you about that right after the break.
0: This is the Tom Hartman Program.
1: 16 minutes past the hour. We'll be right back.

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2: "To discover brilliant, innovative, creative, and original thinking is one of life's rare privileges. 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Because The Last Hours of Ancient Sunlight is a seminal work offering a viewpoint original yet ancient, I see our situation today in a new light, and because of the scope and depth of this work, I find it inspiring as well as disturbing. I rather exhausted superlative in praise of Tom Hartman's book, The Prophet's Way, which I rightly called the most important book I've ever read. But now I find the sequel calling for equal praise, since the issue here addresses the whole of our species, and indeed all species."
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4: 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It's called The Tom Hartman Reader. 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Inspiration, insight, and action. 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

0: The Commonwealth Report is journalism that works for you, not corporations, not billionaires. News for the public, not the powerful. 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Welcome back, 22 minutes past the hour. This is fascinating. This is absolutely fascinating. Travis Getty's writing over at rawstory.com. Historic. A data guru finds Trump is tanking Republicans in a slew of ex-Confederate states. CNN's Harry Enten laid this out on TV. He said, so three southern states, three former Confederate states, and you see that Democrats are leading in all of them. Polls found, now I'm quoting Travis Geddes, polls found John Ossoff up 13 points in Georgia, former Governor Roy Cooper up 9 points in North Carolina, and James Tallarico holding a 2-point lead in Texas. And what's driving this? Who's making the shift? It turns out it is white college-educated voters moving away from the Republican Party. In Texas, Trump had a 31-point advantage among white college educated voters. And now, not so much. It's been he has a 1-point Republican edge among that group. In Georgia, Trump had a 41-point margin in 2016. And Ossoff now trails by only 13 points among white college educated Georgians. The average across the three states, according to Harry Enten, is a 31-point shift among white college-educated voters toward Democrats. Now, you know, there are not as many white college-educated voters as there are white non-college-educated voters, but there's still a significant portion of the electorate, and they are in droves, even in the Deep South. Even where it's, hey, he hates black people, I hate black people, so we're all going to go, you know, we're all going to vote for Trump because we all hate black. Even among those people, they're saying, enough. This guy is nuts. He's ruining our country, probably because Vladimir Putin told him to or taught him how, but he is ruining our country. He's ripping us off. Him and his crime family are now making billions off the presidency, and it's wrong. It's got to end. Amazing. So what's on your mind today? Vicki in Woodinville, Washington. Hey, Vicki, what's up?
1: Hey, Tom. I really enjoyed the summary of dark money that's being laundered so it can be used to go ahead and undermine our democracy.
0: Yeah. Sad,
1: so I wanted to elaborate on that by suggesting there's a wonderful book that talks about the history of this going on from the beginning of our country, started by what our forefathers put in the Constitution. Mm-hmm. It's called The Blind Spot, How Oligarchs Dominate Our Democracy, by Professor Jeffrey Winters. Hmm. When I read this book, it changed my belief system. Really? I really thought that racism and poverty and people that were not educated properly and ignorance and all of that were the source of, you know, the weakness and the vulnerability of our democracy. Well, the source is how we were impoverished by the people that founded our Constitution and all the things that caused the divisiveness by people being impoverished by the oligarchs that continue to create the situation by the laws they put in place. And when the money's controlled, then the whole country's controlled, and they're all in this state of being needy and at each other's throats.
2: Yeah.
1: It's just amazing. So please check into that book so you can get more than the summary of what you talked about, how it's manifested, just what you talked about this morning, but the whole history.
0: Thanks for the tip, Vicki. I just put the book in my cart, so I'll pick it up later today.
1: Oh, my God. Yeah. It's... Yes.
0: Okay, Vicki, thank you. I appreciate it. Thank you very much. We'll be right back. It's 27 minutes past the hour. Picking up your calls here on Anything Goes Weekend. It's the Tom Hartman Program, the True People's Media.
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0: It's the place where smart people get their news. We'll be right back.

0: The morbidly rich who bought our government are counting on you to sit this thing out. Don't give them the satisfaction. The Hartman Report is free to join, and it's where our community goes to see what they're really doing. Every day, I connect the dots that they don't want connected, from the Powell memo to Citizens United to the checkpoints and surveillance machinery that's going up right now. But this isn't a lecture. It's a fight, and you're not in it alone. Thousands of us are already here, reading, arguing, organizing, and fighting like our children's future depends on it. Because it does. We refuse to be spectators while democracy gets sold off piece by piece. Free means free. 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No paywall, no catch. Come stand with us and let's take this country back together. That's Hartman Report. Hartman with two N's at the end. HartmanReport.com. Check it out.
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5: On this day in labor history, the year was 1937. That was the day the International Longshoremen's and Warehousemen's Union was founded, after the victorious strike of 1934 that established the Union Hiring Hall. West Coast Union leaders embarked on an inland campaign to organize the thousands of warehouse workers who handled shipped goods. But West Coast dock workers overwhelmingly chose to join the CIO after it was expelled from the AFL earlier that year. They found that the ILA planned to abandon the warehouse workers they had worked so hard to organize. They also opposed dues assessments to fight the CIO and disagreed with the ILA's hostility to minimum wage laws, Social Security, and unemployment insurance. Radicals like Harry Bridges and others had established themselves not only as workers' leaders, but also led attacks on Jim Crow racism in the ranks and in the industry. The success of the 1934 strike was due in part to the welcoming of blacks into the ranks of the union. In his book, Workers on the Waterfront, account, historian Bruce Nelson notes that, quote, the ILWU's well-known opposition to racial discrimination was an important factor in the union's expansion into Hawaii, not only on the waterfront, but among sugar and pineapple plantation workers. The triumph of the ILWU in Hawaiian agriculture brought about a degree of fraternization across racial lines that few had thought possible. Since then, the union has beat back numerous Taft-Hartley and McCarthy-era attacks. More recently, the ILWU has been in the forefront of broader social justice struggles, leading walkouts and work stoppages for various political causes. Today, it represents close to 60,000 workers, including those locals that initially refused to affiliate. Like what you hear? Check out more at laborhistoryin2.com.
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You were promised something. Work hard, play by the rules, and you'd own a home, raise a family, and retire with dignity. That was the deal. It was called the American Dream. So what happened? Well, it didn't die. It was killed. And we know who did it, when they did it, and how they got away with it. Who killed the American Dream? The greatest political crime ever told. A new book by me, Tom Hartman. That's Who Killed the American Dream? The greatest political crime ever told.

0: Oh, my. Oh, did he ever. Anyway, welcome back. 35 minutes past the hour. Regina in Chicago. Hey, Regina, what's on your mind today?
1: I've been on a rant.
0: Okay.
1: And I've been thinking about you all week because I got to call in and go. And my rant is about AI.
0: Okay.
1: It's not that I'm totally... We cannot become totally dependent on these machines. We just can't. And we got to realize it's coming from a group of people that have lied to us for years.
0: Yeah.
1: It would be different if they could show us that they were trying to develop what they are developing for good things, for good systems. Remember a while back I called you and said, why don't the communities and the country itself get together and demand that if they're going to build these buildings, they need to pay for certain things up front.
0: Sure.
1: Develop their own electricity. You know, they could have windmills, they could have gardens on top of the thing, solar panels, but they can't, and we have to realize that they would never do that because it would go against everything that they have been preaching. They don't want people to go electric. They don't want Trump has said it himself many, many times, right?
0: He wants us to keep using fossil fuels because that industry gives him millions.
1: Exactly. And we have to talk about this and continue to fight against it because I came in here this morning. I have been trapped in my office all morning trying to go over things with my insurances, you know, making sure my stuff is... Mm-hmm. You can't find people to talk with on the phone.
0: Oh, I know. Yeah.
1: So I mentioned to my brother, I said, so wait, let me get this straight. I said, all these AI buildings that they're trying to put up, I said... I look at that as another control on my life because you can't find a person on the phone. So everything, all of our business is going to be routed through all these buildings and AI computers are going to be trying to control us. No,
0: yeah.
1: No, we cannot let it happen.
0: I don't think we can stop it, Regina. I mean, we're going to have to figure out what to do with it. We're going to have to figure out how to regulate this, although the industry itself is spending millions to prevent that. But
1: I guess what I'm trying to say is we can't let them get away without demanding certain regulations. Because
0: you know, it's interesting.
1: You got to understand.
0: I'm sorry. Finish your thought.
1: No, go ahead. Go ahead.
0: Have you read about how China is regulating AI?
1: No, I haven't had a chance to tell me about it.
0: This is a fascinating story, and it's worth, you know, doing a little search on the internet to read the articles about it. China has an indigenous, you know, a Chinese AI industry, and they've got some big AI programs. They're also doing AI, basically apps, small standalone AI programs that you can run on your computer, and.

0: people. So if you're going to use, not exploit people, not figure out a way to profit people from people, but to actually help people. And there's a bunch of examples. You know, they've got AI for elder people that they can talk to, and, you know, just a little screen that sits next to them that they can ask, you know, hey, can you order me dinner from the Chinese restaurant down the street? Or hey, can you make a phone call to my brother-in-law? Or, you know, who will just, like, do things for them? You know, AI there's an AI, there's a mask that I saw a video of this woman, this Chinese woman. She speaks no English at all. She puts this mask on, which kind of looks like her. You can get it custom made, and it's got AI built into it. It connects to her computer. And she speaks in Chinese. The mask hears the Chinese, and there's a speaker in the front of the mask, and what comes out is English. And she's got this baby who's 2 years old, and she's teaching the baby English by talking to the baby as mom talking to the baby. And the baby is now speaking fluent English. And it's, I mean, it's like these cool things, you know? And they're just like all about this, you know? Like how can we use AI to improve the life of the average person? Which, you know, if you're running a dictatorship, you want to do that because you don't want people revolting. And here, it's like, how can you use AI to screw people and make more money? And so that's the distinction.
1: Yeah, exactly. Because we have to understand. I try to listen to you every day, you know, and we have to wake up and continue to realize what type of people we're dealing with.
0: Yeah,
1: and we can't right now. We can't expect anything good from them.
0: Yeah, it's a bunch of greed heads.
1: We can't.
0: Sadly, I mean that's what Ronald Reagan's greed is good philosophy, which has been running this country for 45 years now, has brought us.
1: Exactly.
0: Yeah.
1: Exactly.
0: Yeah, it's a tragedy.
1: So,
0: thank you, Regina.
1: And I appreciate you.
0: Thank you. Thank you. I appreciate
1: Trust
0: your call.
1: Me because you truly keep a whole lot of people sane, okay?
0: Oh, well, thank you. I try. You know, it's good for my mental health, too. I mean, you know, being here and being
1: with
0: you.
1: I can believe it because, you know, I learned so much from your show and us callers that call in. It's really good to know that there are other people out there thinking like you. That's
0: absolutely. Yeah, and it's nice to have this little town square.
1: All right, you take care and have
0: Thanks,
1: a great
0: Regina.
1: Weekend.
0: You too. Thank you. Jennifer in Seattle. Hey, Jennifer, what's on your mind today?
2: Hi there, Tom. We were talking about Ralph Reed's organization earlier, and I just received in the mail, and it looks very official. It's got a form number like a tax document, and it's printed on really thick paper like it's a ballot, and it has like question and answers, like a bubble that you have to fill out, and it says it's Christian Voter Registration Project, and it asks me if I'm registered, and it says, would you like us to help you register to vote? Which, of course, when our side does that, they scream. And then it says these are the most important midterm elections of our lifetime because the Democrat Party, there's that slur, leadership has become so extreme left. And if Democrats regain control on November 3rd, it will block everything President Trump is trying to accomplish. And I'm asking myself, what is he trying to accomplish except for dismantle the United States as we know it?
0: And make himself
2: there's
0: rich.
2: There's not a single... Yes, along the way. There's not a single policy idea in here. It's just strictly about, it says, thank you for doing all you can to save America for your children. I mean, this is the most blatant, are we just supposed to vote for him and wait for the rapture?
0: I guess. It was one of my stories in the first or second hour today. They're giving $4 billion to churches. I mean, this is what James Madison vetoed as his first official veto was giving money to churches. You know, in that case, it was to care for poor people. They're giving money to churches for all kinds. I mean, the federal money may have paid for that questionnaire you got, you know, or that ballot or whatever it is.
2: Yeah, it's just crazy. And I just wanted to alert people because it looks very official.
0: Yeah.
2: It looks like a tax form. So anyway,
0: are you a member of a church? Do you know why they sent it to you?
2: Well, that's just it. They're targeting the anti-Christian left, but I guess I'm on a list as being the Christian left.
0: Huh.
2: So, because I get stuff from other groups.
0: From religious groups?
2: That are really right-wing. Yeah.
0: Yeah, so you're on somebody's
2: list. I think they're desperate.
0: List.
2: It's like what you were talking about earlier.

0: earlier about the young people starting to move away.
1: Mm-hmm.
0: I think they're like, well, this is our only hope.
1: Yeah, yeah. Well, it may well be too. I mean, they're trying to build this coalition of racists and homophobes and misogynists, mm-hmm. and you know, and, mm-hmm. and the occasional Christian, I suppose. For lack of a better word, I'm reluctant to even call these people Christians because I don't think Jesus would recognize a single damn one of them. So, Jennifer, thank you. Thanks for the call. Thanks for the heads up. Fascinating stuff. It's 45 minutes, or we'll be in a couple of seconds here, past the hour. And I'll be back with more of your calls in just a moment. Stay with us.
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1: It's the place where despair is not an option. I'll be right back with your calls. Stay with us.

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0: Hey, thanks so much for sharing our program and for reaching out to our stations and sponsors and letting them know that you're listening. It really means a lot to us.
1: 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Welcome back. 9 minutes before the hour. Patsy in Arroyo Grande, California. Hey, Patsy, what's up?
2: Hi. I was just thinking, how would you like to change how we do our presidency? I was looking at Switzerland, and they have, instead of one president, they have like a confederation of seven people who represent different parties. And one of them serves the ceremonial presidency once a year. And it seems to me it would eliminate, you know, all these orange bozos. Maybe we would only have one orange bozo, you know, with the other six, you know, piling on him. And it's, you know, but the thing is, they have not had any war since 1915. They had another one in 1947 that was like a civil war. So what do you think about something like that, if we can work something out?
1: Switzerland's fascinating, Patsy. I've been there a number of times. I used to do business when I was in Germany. We were doing business with a Swiss company. And Switzerland's really kind of three countries. I mean, you've got a French-speaking part, you've got a German-speaking part, and I think there's an Italian-speaking part, if I'm remembering correctly. And they share a lot of cultural things in common, but they also share a lot. They also have a lot of differences. It's a really diverse place among white people, you know. But I mean, there is cultural and language diversity, and so their political system kind of evolved out of that over the years. That and the idea of neutrality of not, and which is possible because they're basically surrounded by mountains. And to keep the barbarians out,
2: surrounded by oceans.
1: Yeah, I get it. I think the more with regard to our president, I think the number one thing is to simply have our president be elected by the majority of the Americans. You know, George W. Bush in 2000 lost the presidency by 500,000 votes. Donald Trump in 2016 lost the presidency by 3 million votes. Those guys never should have gotten into the White House. And the problem, of course, is the Electoral College. There is a solution to this. It's the Compact of States, you know, that is going on, where we, you know, the states pledge to give their electoral votes to whoever got the majority of the votes nationwide. And that is, it's nothing but democratically controlled states. But it gets closer every year. So that's where I put my hope. But I don't think that the Swiss model is what we necessarily need, and it would require major structural changes to our Constitution to incorporate anything like that.
2: True. A lot of thinking about it. Who would live in the White House? Yeah. You know, what would we do with the White House?
1: But there is a way to get rid of the Electoral College, and we've been working on it for the better part of 40 years now, and or 30 years, I think it is. And you can learn all about it. I think it's Confederation of States dot something or other, but you can Google it. You know, it's easy to find. Patsy, thank you for the call. That is very thought-provoking. I appreciate that. Jeff in Portland. Hey, Jeff, what's on your mind today?
3: Hey, happy Friday, Tom. And I'm humbled by the shout-out from Keno earlier, and I'll echo what he said by saying fellow callers like him are an inspiration to all of us. And of course, we also salute you, Louise, and your whole crew for all the work you do. So shout out to Mateo, Jeremy, Sean, and Josiah. And Tom, you know, you had a caller today who I think was joking about upping her depression medication. But, and as you told her, a great antidote for despair, for that matter, outrage, is to get active and organize. And in my opinion, if we don't get out the vote and take back Congress this November, it's very, very unlikely that we'll have anything close to a free and fair election in 2028.
1: Yeah.
3: So, you know, we can't start speculating on who's going to run for president in 2028 until we take care of business this month or in November. And to that end, Tom, if anybody from Indivisible or the No Kings movement is listening, I'd like to propose that they put their organizing muscles behind a massive effort in the weeks leading up to the election day to physically help or encourage people to get to the polls or drop boxes for early voting or election day voting. We know the Republican voter suppression and intimidation efforts are going to be fast and furious. And to underscore that, I'll refer people to the Hartman report you wrote on Wednesday about that. You know, and finally, Tom, the Occupy movement, they never channeled their success into political organizing. I think this is the opportunity and maybe the responsibility for the No Kings movement to seize this opportunity. What do you think?
1: I agree with you. And you know, the Occupy movement really got destroyed, in my opinion, when that cult out of New York kind of took it over and said, we're not going to have any leaders, and except that they wanted to be the leaders, and they just ruined it. Indivisible is not making that mistake. And, you know, they've got a solid organization, and they are moving forward and doing good stuff. So they've done so much good stuff so far. I'm so impressed by these guys. And so I'm actually fairly optimistic here, Jeff, aren't you?
3: And they've done great work. And I don't think a one day, turn out the vote effort would be the best thing to do. I think it would be better to spread it over the 2 or 3 weeks leading up to the election.
1: I agree. Yeah, but and they're doing that, by the way. They are doing working on get out the vote. So, Jeff, thanks for the call. Good talking to you. And thank you for being with us today. And special thanks to Louise Hartman, Sean Taylor, Jamie Holly, Nigel Peacock, Sue Nethercutt, Patrick Hoyt, Gerilyn Halbert, Ron Hartenbaum, Chase Frost, Nicholas Miller, Pat Sweeney, Jeremy Peterson, Connor Arroyo, Karen Averity, Josiah Wester, Martha Salinas, Mateo Robertson, Diane Russell, and Ruben Michaels, all the fine people who work on this program. And thank you to you for spreading the good word, telling people about us, sharing, you know, and whatnot. Get out there, get active, tag, you're it. Have a wonderful weekend. And I will be here on Monday. I'll see you then.
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2: Oh, welcome to it. I'm laughing because I've had the week from hell. So, in a lot of different aspects, but especially with my equipment here in my studio that I've built and rebuilt so many times, and I got my old software working, sorta, we hope. So I'm knocking on wood laminate. So, but Marcy Wheeler, I know I can always count on you. I know you've been writing all week, because there, you know, God, things get crazier and crazier. And when you think they can't get any worse, they do. Because of who's in the White House.
3: And who's in DOJ.
2: Oh, well, that.
3: Todd Blanche's first week in DOJ, and he immediately turned to crime, right? Uh-huh. The same crime that he's been engaged in.
2: Yeah, well, because Trump finally got his Roy Cohn.
3: Yep.
2: Yeah.
3: And Blanche did a big presentation pretending that he's going to change the way he's been running DOJ. But then the next day they appealed the sanctions on Trump's lawyers for defrauding a court. And meanwhile, like, there's the guy who's taking over at Deputy Attorney General, which is basically the person who runs DOJ on a day-to-day basis. That guy is a guy named Trent McCotter. And he, yeah, you haven't heard of him, but you will, I promise.
2: I'm sure.
3: He's best known for basically helping an Indian billionaire get away with bribery. Like, so he was charged under Joe Biden, and Trent McCotter decided he was going to get together with some Sullivan and Cromwell people and dismiss the case. He claimed that he was doing so because it involved corporations. But then the judge was like, dude, none of these people were charged as human beings, not corporate entities. So the judge this week dismissed the case, but not against not two of the charges, saying, like, you know, dude, Trent McCotter, you're full of shit, basically. And then Trent McCotter filed something the next day. And it was as far as I know, it was the first that McCotter announced that he was going to be acting deputy attorney general. And his signature line for that was, like, in big letters. Like, he was like, I am deputy attorney general. But it was a improper filing. Like, he didn't file it in the way he needed to file it. And the judge was like, dude, you know, snap up. But anyway, Trent McCotter is the one who then went and filed an amicus, I think, in Trump's lawyer's appeal to the 11th Circuit for getting their ass handed to him by Kathleen Williams, the judge who said that that there was a fraud on the, or she didn't say there was a fraud in the court. She said that there was no controversy and that they weren't allowed, for example, to say that there was a settlement that had been issued because there was
2: no settlement.
3: So,
2: right.
3: So that's, like, if you want to know, there's so much this week about how corrupt DOJ is. Mm-hmm. But maybe we should talk first, because I want to make sure people saw it, that people on the USS Lincoln.
2: Yes.
3: Sailors on the USS Lincoln are trying to jump overboard, basically to commit suicide,
2: yeah,
3: because they've been on the fucking thing for 270 days without stopping. The food supplies suck.
2: God. Have you seen pictures of the food? It's vomit inducing. It's gross.
3: I haven't seen those pictures, but one of the commentaries I saw about it is, remember at the beginning of the Iran war, Iran started by taking out a number of U.S. military facilities there. And what they took out was Bahrain, the U.S. naval logistics head for the Middle East. And so DOJ has this, I mean, DOJ, DOD has this aircraft carrier at war, basically, you know, hot and cold war, but at war, basically, without the logistic supplies, you're going to put this up on the screen, aren't you?
4: Yeah.
3: Without the logistic supplies that you need to keep the soldiers, the sailors going. And so this is, but it's also like, you haven't been to port in 270 days. It's going to make you go fucking nuts.
4: Yeah.
3: So this was reported on CNN. Right? Yeah. This was first reported on CNN and now everyone's reporting it. And Mark Kelly, of course, is going, this is fucking nuts. And Pete Hegseth, being a white supremacist, does what? Denies he's responsible.
4: Right. And lies. He's like, everything's fine there. Here, would you want to eat this? That's it's some kind of mystery meat. Look at that. It's gross.
3: Okay. I can't see that, but that's fine.
4: You can't see. Okay, yeah. I'm sorry. I'm going to see if I can make you see it, but it's disgusting, believe me. I told you I've been in hell. It's a slab of something and then some mashed brown stuff and carrots. I mean, and these are, you know, Navy members. I'm sure most of them are men, and if Pete kicks out that his way, they'd all be men. And if you could even get it down, there's not enough food there for a child. But and it just is. It's disgusting. Looks disgusting. Anyway, sorry.
3: And by the way, remember that that there's all of those tankers that were in the Gulf when the war started, many of them are still there. And those guys, again, many of them men, there are very few people who run. I mean, those are very short staffed, like it's 20 people or something, but many of them are like Filipino or something. And they've just been stuck there as well. So this, like, Donald Trump has the entire Gulf frozen there with all of these sailors just stuck. And at the beginning of the week, Iran basically said, do you know, we might just drag this out. We might just, you know, keep this going.
4: Until he's out of office. We're going to
3: until they get rid of him. And 5,000 sailors and Marines on board.
4: Oh.
3: But don't know how many of those. I suspect there's actually quite a few women. But this is an interesting thing Donald Trump has done. And then we have to talk about the fucking food cart.
4: The catering truck. Oh my God. Yes.
3: Which is actually one of the most important stories of the week, but we'll come back to it. So catering cart.
4: Yep.
3: But first I want to talk about the strait that Donald Trump has gotten us into, right?
4: Yeah.
3: So it was public before he even went to war. And I did a post on this last week, I think after we got off, that Trump had been warned there weren't enough missiles to go to war. And throughout the war, people keep kind of elevating their concern. They're like, we have no missiles to go to war. We have no, we, you know. Okay, and then there was a story, the one that I responded.
5: At all now. I'm very sorry. I have a way to kind of fix it. If you bear with me for a moment. As I told you, I've been having audio problems all week. So when I know the picture of the food was in the video itself. Marcy Wheeler and I record these shows every Friday morning, my time, and I am here in Arizona because Marcy is in Ireland. So I got this audio, I got this old software that I had been using working again, but I got it working again enough to record it. Obviously the audio level was low. I'm gonna start playing the separate audio track. You'll still hear everything except our voices, and what you see on the screen will not be in sync, but it will be close. Okay, so we are up to 8:28 on the video. Let me go to 8:28 on the audio, and we'll keep our fingers crossed. Okay, bear with me one more second. I got to get to 8:28. Come on, this. Okay, that's going to be close enough. You ready? Let's try this. Okay, play here. This is called Low Tech. Best laid plans and all that. All right, here we go. Go.
3: Responded to where General Kane was like, you know, we need an exit ramp because we have no missiles to go to war. So one of the things that's been happening throughout the war, so since February, is there has been this escalating kind of attempt to get
4: elevating
3: to understand that he has no missiles to go to war. So everyone knows, including Iran, Iran probably knew it in March, that we don't have the missiles to keep this up. We don't have the missiles to respond. So that's one thing. The other thing is Donald Trump has the strategic petroleum reserve, where he gets to keep releasing petroleum to be refined, and that he has no missiles to go to war, is lower than it has ever been.
4: Wow. And other presidents have released oil from the reserves, but there was a method to how they did it, right? And they didn't just haphazardly release it, which it seems, you know, these people are doing.
3: Well, and yeah, I mean, and then you need to refill it. Biden had released it when inflation was really high. Trump, when gas was really low, never refilled it. But now he's desperate to try and do something about rising gas prices, mm-hmm. because he is underwater. I believe this is, or maybe I think it's 52% of Republicans approve of him with regards to gas prices. And these people are fucking nut people, right? Uh-huh. They're diehard Trumpsters, and they only 52% of them, so 48% have just had it with him and gas prices.
6: Mark
3: and
6: Donald Brian
3: Trump also. Has.
4: I'm sorry. Go ahead.
3: And Donald Trump has basically emptied the Strategic Petroleum Reserve. So what he's been doing to keep prices in check, which isn't working enough for most Americans, he's going to not be able to do it very much longer. So those two things, right, behind Iran's comment that they're going to keep it going for a little while, they know that Trump can't go with missiles. They know that Donald Trump is running out of the ability to keep oil prices from spiking more than they will.
4: Right.
3: Paul Krugman had an important piece. People are like, why isn't the price spiking more? And what he showed is the price that people are paying for gas that they can refine is actually going up. So that's one of the reasons why gas prices are going up. And meanwhile, like, China is controlling a lot of this and at any time could decide to reverse it. So also this week, J.D. Vance begged Ukraine to stop going after tankers with Russian oil. And Russia is also going after Ukrainian grain, which is going to lead to food hikes. So things have the possibility of getting really ugly, and deliberately so before the election. Iran is basically saying we want to take Donald Trump out. And Republicans, Chris Christie did this week. Republicans are increasingly saying, you know, this is like Jimmy Carter. Now, I'm not saying Donald Trump is like Jimmy Carter, but the analogy not only is right, meaning that you're desperate to do something and nothing you do is going to make the fact that Iran is a problem go away. Jimmy Carter didn't cause those problems, right? He did try and rescue the hostages. Jimmy Carter, I mean, a whole 20 years of bad U.S. policy contributed to why Iranians were ready to revolt. But Jimmy Carter didn't cause all of those, right? The coup in 1953 had a bigger role, right? Whatever. But the other thing is that, and Ronald Reagan was helping Jimmy, helping make things worse for Jimmy Carter.
4: Of course.
3: I would be shocked to learn that Republicans were helping Iran now. We don't need to.
4: No.
3: But The other thing is, and I did this post in March, so I've been tracking this for a very long time. Back in January, after Trump invaded Venezuela, he did an interview with the New York Times, and dominating that interview, New York Times didn't come away with this, but I did, dominating that interview was Donald Trump saying, God, this could have made me like Jimmy Carter, and then it would have ruined everything. And so he basically exposed his utter paranoia about becoming like Jimmy Carter. And then he, less than 2 months later, proceeded to make himself like Jimmy Carter. And so the whole thing, and now like every time they turn around, Trump's people are like, oh, maybe we can get the Hormuz Strait open. Maybe we can get gas prices down. I'm like, you fuckers are just trying to reverse the damage that Donald Trump did. And that's all good background to talk about the catering
4: container. Yes. It, most definitely. It's a perfect segue, I hate to say it. By the way, talking about the catering, look on Blue Sky. I just used a few pictures of lunch.
3: Oh.
4: That way you can see it. Do you see it?
3: I'm working on it.
4: Let's see if I can pull it up here so people listening... Oh. See what I'm talking about.
3: Oh, yuck.
4: Yeah.
3: Well, gross. I mean, it is.
4: It's disgusting.
3: It is the Navy, but it's not enough food.
4: No, that's what I'm saying. Not enough. And it's gross.
3: Yeah. And yeah, that's bad.
4: Yeah.
3: I just want to say, too, one of the things that I appreciated most about this story, so it was by the Washington Post. It was mm-hmm. by old Washington Post journalists who've been there through thick and thin. One of the lead journalists was a guy named John Hudson, who, by the way, is originally from East Grand Rapids, Michigan. So, you know, an old homie, sort of, although he was there before I was. But I really want to call out journalists who have been doing great journalism at the Washington Post in spite of Jeff Bezos's best yeah. efforts to make that impossible. So that's where I want to start. But it was also an incredibly well-crafted story. There was a piece in the middle where they showed exactly how Donald Trump snuck out in the catering cart. And so it was great visual journalism on mm-hmm. top of everything else. And then the very last lines of the story where, if you recall, like, people were hip to something being wrong while Trump was flying. Well, they believed that Trump was flying old Air Force One instead of the flying bribery
4: right.
3: palace.
4: Yep.
3: People knew something was going on. And at the end of the flight, Trump said, oh, yeah, maybe you'll get killed. Come to learn that he said that after he basically used journalists as bait. Journalists right. and, oh, by the way, Stephen Miller.
4: Yeah.
3: So well, that's like the base.
4: Some of his closest aides and cabinet. I mean, Rubio and Bessent were left behind on that plane.
3: And so now go back and remember how this story came out. As I said, like, Donald Trump in real time said, oh, we're going to not fly the flying bribery palace. He made a transparent bullshit excuse. And almost immediately, Trump starts investigating leaks. And like, everyone knew there was a story there because of his stupid bullshit story. Also, there were two, and I, you know, like, we've kind of fallen down to there just being one. There were allegations of two potential strikes on the plane, and I'm not sure if there's only one now. Now we're focused on the one that came from Israel, and now everyone's like, dude, you can't believe intelligence from Israel because they always make shit up to try and drive you crazy, which is how we got into this war in the first place. Maybe there was just the Israeli one. Some reporting from after the leak investigation started said there were two. There was one credible, one not. So Donald Trump immediately starts a leak investigation, and part of that leak investigation was focused on the four journalists who first, actually five journalists from the New York Times who first reported it. They subpoenaed the journalists, but also subpoenaed their phone companies and two of their spouses wow. to try and get that information. Now, last Friday, the judge in that case, Arun Subramanian, I think I'm going to try and get it right. He has been reviewing whether DOJ tried to bypass him in getting those records and getting the phone records. But also, and this is, this sort of has been forgotten, it wasn't just the journalists. Cash Patel and Susie Wiles also had this like super paranoid. They started demanding everybody's phone.
6: Wow.
3: So they did an internal investigation too, wanting to know, like, immediately that Friday who was leaking about what we believed then was a story about insecurity to the Flying Bribery Palace.
6: Okay.
3: And that led, we believed, Donald Trump to fly on old Air Force One. And let me interject and share a hypothesis I have. The story that New York Times ultimately told was that that the Flying Bribery Palace doesn't have anti-missile capabilities. But another, then after the subpoenas were dismissed, the New York Times did this 4,500-page story, which I you should read because it combines the corruption of it with the inadequacy of the Flying Bribery Palace. But in that, they show that another one of the problems with the Flying Bribery Palace is Air Force Ones have lower doors. They have two sets of doors. They have the doors that President Trump walks out waving at everybody, and they have lower doors with special kinds of stairs that you can use to make a quick breakaway from the plane.
6: Like in the cargo hold, like from downstairs?
3: They're just a bit lower, yeah. I did. I mean, it's in a post I did. They like it. And that again was a really good story. They showed here's what before and after Flying Bribery Palace looks like. Here's what the real Air Force One looks like. Here's where the door is supposed to be. There's not that door in the Flying Bribery Palace.
6: Right.
3: We know how Donald Trump got out of Air Force, old Air Force One. Right. It's the catering cart.
6: Yes.
3: We actually don't know how he got back in.
6: Huh. Right. No.
3: Because remember, you're
6: right.
3: not going to cater that flight because you're getting into a new plane, the Flying Bribery Palace, to fly back home. And so my suspicion is that it was actually those lower set of stairs. So my suspicion is that they switched planes from the Flying Bribery Palace to old Air Force One, not because old Air Force One was more secure, although that is part of it, but because old Air Force One has those lower steps that would allow Trump to sneak back in.
6: Uh-huh.
3: And the reporting on this, Susan Page came out of retirement basically to say, because everyone's like, oh, you know, Bill Clinton did this. And everyone's like, Bill Clinton did this when he flew into Pakistan years ago. And Susan Page was like, nah, I knew about it. I knew about it in real time. Like the difference here is you told at least Susan Page, or Bill Clinton told at least Susan Page, Joe Lockhart told, you know, like, whereas here, not only was nobody in the press corps briefed on it, but there were people who were left behind.
6: Yeah,
3: some of the bait who were not told. And so the people who were taken with Trump. So Whiskey Pete Hegseth went himself to board the military jet. He went up the stairs. But the three people we know were in the catering car were Trump's comfort blonde, Natalie Harp, Walt Nauta, who went to the mat for him on the stolen documents,
6: yes.
3: And Dan Scavino, the old golf caddy turned social media guru. Those were the people who were on Trump's flight. And so this is amazing, right? So CNN revealed in real time that in addition to subpoenaing New York Times, Susie Wiles and Cash Patel were going fucking nuts, right? And taking people's phones.
6: Wow.
3: And now that we know the real story, then it turns the question of who leaked into, like, now you understand why Donald Trump was so paranoid, because it means that the source of the leak is one of the three people who were in the catering cart with him, and then there were some lower level people. So one is, you know, is Donald Trump's blonde comfort blonde, is she leaking on him? Or is Walt Nauta? Or is Dan Scavino? Two, was one of the people left behind, like Stephen Miller, in charge of the leaking? Because I think Stephen Miller is actually a brutal fucking leaker.
6: Oh, yeah.
3: And so, but, you know, did somebody left behind leak? Three, did the Secret Service leak? Four, did the military pilot leak? Five, did Turkey leak? Because it was presumably their catering container. But the possibilities are so narrow, and they suggest internal betrayal, that those make it much more interesting. And then in the meanwhile, Caroline Leavitt is leaving. Yes. I think the reasons why she's leaving are honest. Trump's deputy national security advisor, who is actually J.D. Vance's national security advisor, who would be in a good position to leak other stories or a good position to be a source for, say, Maggie Haberman.
4: Uh-huh.
3: He's leaving as well. And then there's a more junior press person who's leaving. And I'm going to write about her because she was my obsession for a little while, but now she's leaving. So now I have no one to obsess about. She would have been the natural person to replace Caroline. And also leaving.
4: Who was that?
3: So her name is Amanda. I'll write it up because okay. I used to like a man. She was the one who would be quoted in national security stories. And she was one of my little projects on Twitter, but now she's, I'm done with her. So I got to find a new project.
4: Oh. Is she going to spend more time with her family?
3: I don't even think she said that. She just said she was moving on. She's probably getting out before the criminal indictments fly.
4: Mm-hmm.
3: So now I have to spend all my time making fun of John Solomon. Because John Solomon, his propaganda is getting so ridiculous. Just like he rolled out a new ridiculous propaganda thing this week. It's not even worth talking about. I'm going to write it up. Let's move on to real important stuff.
4: Okay.
3: But, holy shit, that man. And the thing is, I will say this. John Solomon is a special government employee not being paid, but he gets to go through all this hyper-classified information and he gets to solicit, like, his latest propaganda campaign involves an undated letter from Kash Patel, not on FBI letterhead, offering to do certain things about Russia in advance of his trip to Russia in October. And I'm like, what the hell is this? Like, this is nuts. And then John Solomon goes to his own company and lies about what he's releasing and gets rich by spreading propaganda about stuff that he has been basically able to get from the belly of the beast. It's just scandalous stuff. But the scandals, I mean, we have 100 more scandalous scandals. Mm-hmm. So John Solomon has to be my project as opposed to all of yours. Did we hit everything on the catering part?
4: Well, I mean, there's a million memes out there. Of course, I don't have
3: any
4: of them to show. They're hysterical. You see Trump in one of those little catering that they roll up and down the aisles of a plane, basically. But I mean, seriously, how did they get 4 grown people in that? It's Trump and his blonde human printer.
3: Yes,
4: that's a good one. And Dan Scavino and Walt Nauta. I mean, oh, come on. But did they each get their own little cart? I mean, I want to know the logistics of it because no matter how you look at it, it's crazy.
3: I know. And then the thing is that when Clinton did the similar kind of thing in Pakistan, Susan Page knew in advance, but after they were done, they publicized it. And the White House wasn't going to publicize this for the longest time. And then it got to the Washington Post, to very good reporters who've been targeted for a bunch of shit to the Washington Post. Oh, by the way, the other thing that happened is before Washington Post did this, Whiskey Pete cut off Joe Biden's Air Force secretary, claiming that he was the source, implying that he was the source for New York Times, because he went on the record for the New York Times stories and said, dude, I can just tell looking at it, this flying bribery palace is missing stuff. So anyway, so they had just scapegoated somebody. The judge in New York was reviewing whether DOJ tried to bypass him. And then Washington Post comes out with this tremendously well-crafted story. And ultimately, it's humiliating for Donald Trump because he snuck out, which is why I think it was probably one of the ego people who were left behind on the plane. Donald Trump sneaks out via the catering cart. Like Donald Trump sneaks out via the catering cart. Like you, him, and now we're like, and it wasn't even real. It was like, yet more Israeli bullshit.
4: Yeah, more insanity from this administration, this regime
6: things that could never make it into a Hollywood movie. If a script was submitted with this storyline, you know, it would be funny. Maybe it would be in like a airplane spoofish kind of film, but no one would believe it.
3: Yeah. So, I mean, and it's a good story, like The Reflecting Pool, mm-hmm. like The Corrupt White House, which, by the way, Donald Trump, the Davy Hearn case has been dismissed, but the judge very smartly said, I'm going to make you come back, and we're going to have a fight about whether it's going to be with or without prejudice. That was super smart on the judge's part, because other judges who've tried to get some accountability for defendants like Davy Hearn, like, they're being thwarted, which is what I spent the whole week writing about in the Broadview 6. And so now, and he also, the other thing that he did, the judge is Todd Edelman. The other thing he did was he said, okay, DOJ, you respond, and Davey, you get to respond to them, which is sort of not normal. And I've scheduled a hearing for September 5th. So it gives Davy Hearn another opportunity to debunk shit that DOJ is saying, and then the case will be dismissed with prejudice, but not until then. The Wall Street Journal said that Pirro is trying to consider whether she can, whether she can bring the case again.
6: Right.
3: One of the places where Pirro went wrong, and I did a long post this week, by the way, laying out everything we know. And the thing is, and I said this back on June 21st.
6: June or July?
3: Right?
6: July?
3: June. I said this days after Davey was first arrested.
6: Oh, wow.
3: I said, good luck, Janine, because if you want to prosecute any of these, if you actually want to charge any of these, you have to show proof that the pool wasn't already damaged. I said this back on June 21st, and I'm going to crow about it some more, because
6: Please. It
3: was fucking prescient, because what happened was, if you want to charge a misdemeanor, the level for damage is a lot lower. Like, it's really just tampering. If you want to charge a felony, you have to prove that the person did that much damage. And everyone, there's a video of Jeanine Pirro's press conference from July 2nd, which she had right before July 4th as a favor to Donald Trump. And in it, there's this exchange where a journalist says, how are you going to prove it? That journalist is Ryan Riley, who literally wrote the book on January 6th.
6: Uh-huh.
3: And he and I have been joking, because we both know from all of these January 6th trials that the first thing a defense attorney does when you get charged with felony doing damage to federal government mm-hmm. is say, prove that it was $1,000.
6: Right.
3: And
6: right.
3: So Ryan knew that. And Ryan knew to ask that question of Jeanine Pirro just as she came out of the, just as she was, it was the first question at the press conference. And Ryan hasn't gotten enough credit for that. So kudos to Ryan. And that gets Pirro on the record claiming, oh yeah, we've got a witness. We've since learned that that witness first testified that he couldn't prove there was $1,000 of damage. And then the corrupt prosecutor brought him back 20 minutes later. And that witness said, oh yeah, I can prove that's $1,000 of damage. And that was testimony that you wouldn't have had to do to bring a misdemeanor. So that testimony, like having to present that testimony, having to prove that it was $1,000 of damage, which of mm-hmm. course Ryan Riley knew they had to do and I knew they had to do, having to do that is what is the beginning of what made this case go to shit. And so Jeanine Pirro is like, well, maybe I can charge it as a misdemeanor. But one of the other interesting things that the judge in this case, Todd Edelman, did is there were four people charged, remember? And he said, you know, for purposes of discovery, I'm going to make all of these four people a related case.
6: Uh-huh.
3: And that meant that those misdemeanors got the same discovery that Davy Hearn got, which they wouldn't have gotten otherwise, because they wouldn't have had to prove the pre-existing non-damage to the pool. So the judge did something smart. Davy Hearn, of course, is represented by, among others, Norm Eisen, who I keep saying, like, fucking up a criminal case on which Norm Eisen is one of the attorneys is like, you know, pissing off a newspaper editor. Don't pick a fight with somebody who prints newsprint by the mile. It's the same kind of thing, because Norm Eisen has about 100 lawsuits against Donald Trump, and many of them are really smart. So that's how it fell apart. Jeanine Pirro says she's still trying to pursue it. Good luck to that fucking Jeanine Pirro, because I think what's going to happen is whatever the judge rules, we're going to get at least the exhibits that Davy Hearn has already submitted as sealed exhibits. And that includes two excerpts from the grand jury. It includes a damage report that that Interior did on June 30th. And it includes an affidavit for a warrant. Because the other thing Jeanine Pirro did, Davy took a picture and it was published in the Washington Post and a bunch of other places. And it was like one of the two witnesses who was there was like, oh, yeah, I saw Davy take a picture and then stick his hand in the pool. So there was like the witness they were relying on said, oh, that picture was taken before Davy stuck his hand in the pool.
4: Right.
3: Well, that picture shows there's already a flap.
4: Uh-huh.
3: Come to learn out, Interior also has a pre-picture. Mm. Okay. Mm-hmm. And that shows, and it appears that DOJ lied at first to both the grand jury and in getting a warrant for Davy Hearn's phone, lied about who took that picture. They claimed that Davy Hearn's main accuser, this female Parks Department employee who had it in for him, sort of, they claimed she took it. And then in their motion to dismiss, which is all most people have read, they said, oh, it was taken by a different person, possibly the harms witness. So anyway, those are some of the things that we're going to fall apart anyway, but it makes it far worse when you find out that, you know, they might have gotten away with it if not for going for the felony, if Jeanine Pirro hadn't insisted on rolling out a felony for Donald Trump right in time for July 4th. As, you know, earlier today, Donald Trump claims somebody spray painted the World War II memorial.
4: Yes.
3: We'll see how quickly that falls apart in smithereens. But so meanwhile, last week, the D.C. Circuit said Donald Trump has to stop building the top part of the White House ballroom.
4: Yep.
3: He's allowed to build the bottom part, but he's not allowed to build the top part because he didn't get it funded, for one.
4: Right. And Congress has the right and has to authorize the spending of money and anything done to the White House.
3: So Donald Trump is appealing that to Supreme Court. I think, unfortunately, that the Supreme Court is going to say the people who sued don't have standing.
4: Right.
3: So I think that the far right nutbag who wrote the dissenting opinion there will be vindicated because, but it's going to be an interesting argument before the Supreme Court because Donald Trump is, of course, lying to the Supreme Court. Some of what's in there is like insane because it has to do with his White House. It's not funded. Like one of Trump's propagandists is going on Fox News and saying, oh, you know, he's allowed to do stuff on the White House. I'm like, yeah, but it has to be literally the law you're pointing to says you can appropriate stuff so the president can do stuff to the White House. Even a Republican Senate refused to fund Donald Trump's little toying around with the White House. So that's going on. Donald Trump's John F. Kennedy Performing Arts Center is trying to put his name back on it. They're trying to shut it down. So that's going forward in a way that is utterly corrupt. And what am I missing? There's more.
4: Well, there's a lot of layers there. I'm looking to see if I have notes on it. But yeah, there's the security aspect of it. That's why allegedly the court is saying they can continue.

0: other shit he's trying to build everywhere, like the arch.
1: Oh, yeah. Yeah. I mean, look, it's just, it's insane because, you know, unless Trump has figured out a way to steal the entire election, this is dooming the case for all the other Republicans. We should mention, by the way, that Max Miller, who used to work at the White House and had a key role in January 6th, won't step down. So the fact that he is suspecting of breaking his daughter's collarbone and refusing to give her her comfort bunny, her blue comfort bunny back, is going to roil probably.
0: I'm pausing it again because the sound just went out again. If you're just joining us, I know you've already figured out that we are having technical difficulties. And I'm talking and you still have no sound. Hold on. I'm going to try one other thing. Stand by. Not that you can hear me.

0: that it matters because you won't hear it. Okay, let's try this again. There we go. It's back. I wonder if it will be back from here.
1: We should talk. We should mention, by the way, that Max Miller, who used to work at the White House and had a key role in January 6th, won't step down. So the fact
0: I turned
1: that
0: down my microphone,
1: he is suspecting it stops his daughter's collarbone and refusing to give her her comfort bunny, her blue comfort bunny back, is going to roil probably all of Ohio's elections. I mean, if you look at polling, both Democrats are ahead in the statewide. So Sherrod Brown and Amy Acton are both ahead in Senate and governor. And then you've got stuff like this going on. And that race was always going to be reasonably close. There's a one of the reporters who's leading on this story at Mother Jones reported on a court filing and on social media. It didn't make it into the story. On social media, she said, she pointed out that Max Miller said he couldn't do anything with the lawsuit because there's not enough of a majority in the House. Like, he admitted that the reason he is fighting against taking care of his daughter. And meanwhile, and it's expanding. Mike Lawler in New York is refusing to give money back that that Max Miller's PAC gave to him. And this was a CNN. What's her name? The blonde woman. Anyway, so she said, "Why won't you give it back?" And he's like he is ignoring that his father-in-law, who is Bernie Moreno, says that he's wrong as well. Lawler is saying, "Oh yeah, you know, we have to let family court deal with it." Bernie Moreno said he needs to step down. Stephanie Grisham, former Trump spokesperson, says, "Yeah, he assaulted me too. Donald Trump didn't do anything, but he assaulted me too," and that's now back in court because they have a non-disclosure or something. And then he's trying to project against the Democrat who's running against him by saying, "Oh yeah, you took money from Elliot Spitzer," but lying about what Spitzer did. I mean, Spitzer paid women who were adults, who were making a shit ton of money, to sleep with him. He paid very high level escorts to sleep with him. He did not, and the reason it became a criminal issue is because right wingers were trying to bust him because they traveled across state lines to do it. That was the criminal, but it wasn't there's no question of there were no allegations of abuse. There's no allegations of underage. It's just allegations of nerdiness. And he kept his socks on when he was having sex. I mean, I remember this because once upon a time I was on MSNBC and I didn't know who was going to be on. I was filling in for somebody and I had to drive myself to Detroit to be on MSNBC to talk about Elena Kagan's nomination, and I didn't know who was going to be on. And literally seconds before I went on, the producer told me, "It's Elliot Spitzer."

0: And the first time, and the monitor I had, I couldn't actually see Spitzer. So it's one of those times when you're on TV, you're blind, you can't see who you're talking to. I'm talking to Elliot Spitzer. And my first retort to Elliot Spitzer, I could not do anything but think of client nine. And so like, I'm sitting there like, what do I call this man? Who is this man? And I managed, to my great credit, to call him Governor Spitzer. Without calling him Klein on TV on MSNBC after I had said blowjob on MSNBC not that many years earlier. So blowjob. I can say it here as many times as I want. Anyway, back to the terrible Steve. So Max Miller is going to become an issue for Republicans going forward, and you know they deserve it. And as it go, as he becomes an issue going forward, then we can continue to talk about January 6th. So there you have it.
1: Okay. Every way you turn, there's another batshit crazy story. There just is. While you were talking about that, I made a note to myself. Katie Fang and the Epstein files. Well, there was action on her case this week as well.
0: Right. So Katie Fang is suing. People are doing really good lawsuits. And, mm-hmm. and Katie Fang is suing not under FOIA, but under saying you have made a final agency decision to ignore the Epstein Transparency Act. And DOJ, in responding to it, was like, oh, we're going to treat it like FOIA. And the Epstein Transparency Act is different from FOIA in several ways. One is you can't invoke privacy to protect people like Donald Trump. Another one, you have to protect the victims, which of course Todd Blanche didn't do. And the victims believe he did that intentionally or someone did that intentionally, but you can't do it to protect Donald Trump or any of the other Johns. You can't protect deliberative stuff. You're supposed to release the draft indictment, which is what people wanted from Florida. So Katie built her lawsuit around a number of things that she wanted, including, of course, the documents that showed a woman accused Trump of having raped her when she was 16.
1: 13.
0: 16. You're confusing. There are two allegations. And this is a different allegation.
1: Okay.
0: But nevertheless, and the important thing about those documents, by the way, is they were discovered. This is what I think Todd Blanche did with the Epstein files. I think that they my suspicion is they destroyed a bunch of them.
1: Oh yeah.
0: That were in the main chunk of FBI documents. Like, so FBI did this big search and said, let's find the documents. They did that starting in March of 2025. In July of 2025, they're like, we're not going to do anything. I think that they started, that's when they went into cover-up mode. That's when Blanche got Ghislaine Maxwell to go on the record. And this is what he did, which is not well understood. He went and got Ghislaine's lies on the record. He didn't come prepared to call her out for lying. He didn't come. And he got her to go through a list of people that Blanche knew she had gotten discovery about, or that Blanche knew would be at issue. And the interesting thing about it was he did not ask her about Lutnick. So there was a list he went in from, and he was literally going through a script asking about these famous people. He did not ask about Lutnick because they didn't know about Lutnick yet. Right. They didn't know about Lutnick until after they were forced to release it.
1: Right.
0: So, and Blanche pretends to go and ask for the grand jury stuff, says, oh, I can't find the grand jury. That was all show. That was all trying to be clever. He moves after Ghislaine is locked into certain lies. She is rewarded by being given a puppy and moved to minimum security camp next to Texas A&M. So that's what actually went on. Is he didn't actually ask her. He didn't want to know what she actually knows. He wanted to lock her into a story that didn't implicate Donald Trump, and he didn't care what else she said. So that's what happened there. And they believed that they had it all covered up. And then Ro Khanna and Tom Massey and people like Marjorie Taylor Greene persisted in demanding the files. And when they started releasing the files in December, they hadn't accounted for the fact that there were two important sets of files. They were the main set of FBI files. Mm-hmm. But then there was the stuff that had been given to Ghislaine in discovery. That's why Todd Blanche had to get her locked into a story, because she had seen stuff in discovery. And he actually asked her, if you go through his transcript, you can see him saying, what did you get in discovery? He tested whether she was going to make claims about getting stuff in discovery. And by the way, she probably got the, she was involved in putting together the birthday book, but she also got the birthday book in discovery. And so, so what happens when stuff starts coming out in December is there are at least two sets of files. There's the main FBI files, and there's a discovery index for what Ghislaine got. And what happened was the documents that they were willing to release from the main set had Bates stamps, and you could tell from the Ghislaine set that there were gaps. And that's how people knew to ask for the 301, the 302s that implicated Trump. And one of the things that Katie is going for is the notes about what that woman who claimed she had been raped by Donald Trump as a 16-year-old. Uh-huh. So that's the documentary story. And so, you know, my guess is that, I mean, like, this is completely irrelevant to the strength of that woman's allegations. Mm-hmm. I think one of the important parts about that woman's allegations is it's a way to show that that Blanche at a minimum was trying to withhold documents that implicated Donald Trump and may have, who knows, destroyed them. Right. One of the other things that isn't getting enough attention, by the way, is New Mexico's attorney general is now suing DOJ for refusing to turn over Epstein related documents. And I suspect it's a similar kind of thing, which is that Blanche understands if he has to start turning stuff over, it's going to reveal something about his own cover up. And that's why he refuses to do it. So anyway, there was a hearing the other day, yesterday, I think. Emmett Sullivan is the judge in this. He was the judge who tried to refuse to dismiss the Mike Flynn case. He's a wonderfully crotchety old judge. And he is also the guy who held DOJ in contempt, which he reminded Trump, he reminded DOJ of yesterday. I'm the guy who held DOJ in contempt for what you did to Ted Stevens, and I'm going to do it here again. And so he has asked Katie and her lawyer, she's a lawyer herself, but he has asked Katie and her lawyer to write a draft for, you know, is it time to hold Donald Trump in contempt? I think that they have protected themselves a little bit. So I think, you know, it's not as slam dunk as we'd like it to be, but it's always nice to have Emmett Sullivan in a courtroom telling you you're a piece of shit, or telling the public that DOJ is a piece of shit.
1: Of course. But so where does that leave Katie Feng's lawsuit? Is DOJ going to be, Todd Blanche going to be compelled to come out with the rest of those documents that they're holding back?
0: I think it's probably going to go back and forth a little bit. Like, so they, DOJ predictably sent a lawyer who didn't know what the fuck he was talking about. And he claimed that, we've not turned over any FBI notes, and people who've been covering this is like, bullshit, here are some examples. So it's, there's going to be this happens in all legal matters. There's going to be this back and forth for a few weeks, and then we'll see what happens.
1: Oh God, it's exhausting. I don't know. Look, I keep up with a lot of it, and granted, this week I was so out of pocket trying to deal with all my technical issues here with the video encoders and stuff that I missed a lot. But I still have pages and pages of notes of shit that went down, and a lot of stuff that we haven't even, spoken about yet. And you've got even more. I mean, it doesn't end.
0: I have no idea when we started, so I don't know how.
1: Yeah, we're still 10 minutes shy of an hour.
0: So Well, but then I don't necessarily have to turn to the disclosures in various legal cases in Minnesota. I'm going to do that. And then we can talk. I mean, normally I leave the weedy DOJ stuff until afterwards. I mean, so I've been writing about the Broadview case because in the Broadview case, we're still waiting to see whether there's going to be sanctions. So most of what I wrote this, or not most, but a bunch of what I wrote this week was a response to Andrew Boutros's attempt to avoid sanctions in that case. And his document, I mean, it was the, like, this is why I have a PhD in literature, is his document, like reading the document, I was like, oh, you just confessed to something else and you just confessed to something else. And I, you know, this is the important takeaway for people who aren't in the weeds like me. When Kat Abagazela posted, like, first in mid-September last year, she was bounced, if you recall. Some ICE guy picked her up and bounced her. And then shortly after is the event that was in question, that, like, they were protesting in the street, in a public street, and an ICE goon drove into them.
1: Right.
0: And what prosecutors did was say, well, you all were trying to block the car. And they're like, and in his document, in his claim that they shouldn't be sanctioned, the U.S. attorney for Chicago is like, no, they all touched the car. And it's like, dude, the sub drove into them.
1: Right.
0: And if you look at the grand jury transcripts, the grand jurors were like, what the fuck? The guy drove into them. How are you charging from conspiracies? Boutros is claiming that they complied with the judge's orders. I'm like, no, you didn't. There was actually a grand juror saying, but dude, the ICE goon drove into them. But more importantly, he said, what if you left? What if after the SUV, this was like an expedition, this was a big SUV. Mm-hmm. What if after the expedition drove into you, you left? Like, could you still be charged with conspiracy? And the prosecutor in the case said yes, which is bullshit. But more importantly, they hid that from the judge. They did not turn that over to the judge when the judge said, tell us how you conceived of this conspiracy. So I've caught them lying, busted. But the important thing to know is Kat, when this happened back in, so it was September 26th of last year, as she does, she immediately posted to social media that an ICE goon had drove into her and other protesters.
1: Okay.
0: And the right wing on Shitter, as they do, went nuts. And a bunch of people, including Ted Cruz, said, you know, they went after her. One of the people who went after her is a guy named Mike Davis, who I call Blubbery Fatso. He is an old, he's a very, very powerful, he was in charge of nominations. So he's responsible for at least all of Trump's Supreme Court nominees getting on the court, and a bunch of other judges. Okay. So he's very powerful. He's fucking insane. And he's a fucking douchebag. And his mouth runs like you wouldn't know. So after this happened, he said he retweeted Kat's video and said, and added Andrew Boutros, added U.S. Attorney for Illinois, and said, arrest this woman and her co-conspirators, and listed a bunch of charges. I should say Mike Davis is also the kind of brain behind the grand conspiracy case. They're trying to investigate Comey and John Brennan in Florida. So he has a very good history of demanding that DOJ do certain things and DOJ doing it. One way he does that is he's apparently buddies with a guy named Akash Singh. Akash Singh is a very senior, like he himself had a DUI, but nevertheless, that didn't prevent him from getting promoted right up into Todd Blanche's office. And, you know, it was always the case, people were like, Akash Singh is Todd Blanche's enforcer. In the Kilmara Brego case, the only case thus far where judges said, yes, this was politicized prosecution and therefore I'm dismissing the case, he did so by showing that Akash Singh had intervened in the case.
1: Okay.
2: It's time for the Rick Smith Show. Now, here is the voice of the working class, Rick Smith.
3: And welcome, brothers, sisters, working class heroes. This is the Rick Smith Show. Thanks so much for being here today on the big program. Lots to get to, lots to talk about. Tuesday, Trump had a Truth Social post that caught my attention. He truthed rich people and companies are pouring out of Democrat-run blue states at levels never seen before. If this trend continues, these states will become the ghettos of the future. No people, no money, no hope. Make America great again. And it plays into that frame that we have to have rich people. We couldn't survive without them. And understand, Trump's post is a perfect accidental confession of the entire racket. We've let rich people and big corporations accumulate so much power and wealth that they can threaten entire states like hostage takers and then call it economic development. The result's really not prosperity. It's Robin Hood in reverse, with working people getting robbed at every turn so that the wealthy can collect another mansion, tax break, stock buyback, another bonus. Yeah, more for them. And understand, this is what trickle-down economics was always about. They told us if we fed the top enough, if we gave them enough, some crumbs would fall for the rest of us. And instead, the crumbs got vacuumed up by the same people who already stole the pie. Corporate America pits states against each other in a race to the bottom. And every time that happens, we lose. Workers lose. Public schools get squeezed. Transit gets cut. Hospitals get underfunded. And the commons get sold off to the lowest bidder. We've seen this movie over and over and over again. And then the same politicians who helped gut those services tell workers to smile because jobs are coming. Yeah, jobs with fewer protections, lower pay, and no power. So let's be honest. When a corporation leaves a state, the CEO is not the one getting crushed. It's the warehouse worker. It's the bus driver, the teacher, the nurse, the janitor. It's the people who actually make the wealth, create the wealth, and keep this society running. The executives, they just cash out. The investors, they pocket their winnings, and they move on. And the rest of us, we're left paying the bill for their blackmail. So I think we should be listening to Trump for once on this front. Not because he's offering a solution, not, but because he's admitted that the structure, the entire game is rigged. If billionaires can drain communities dry, then why can't communities demand their money back? I say we tax the rich. We tax corporations. We end buybacks. We stop privatization schemes. We fund public education. We fund public transit. We fund public housing. We fund public health like our lives depend on it. Because guess what? Kind of does. And understand, we have done this before. This is not new. When people think about the fabulous, the great America, they usually think about the fabulous 50s when we did all that stuff. Working people don't need another corporate welfare scheme dressed up as growth. We need leverage. We need unions. We need public investment. And we need to stop letting the wealthy hold the rest of us hostage and then calling it freedom. It's simple because we've done this before. You raise wages by strengthening collective bargaining, by giving unions the power to negotiate. And those profits that end up in the investor class and the wealth and the CEO and the wealth class pocket go into workers' pockets. But here's the beautiful part about this whole system. When workers have more money, there's more economic activity, which means rich people can still be rich, but they have to work for it. That's the different part of this. And we do need to go back to it. We need to dig up Eisenhower and get a top income, a marginal tax rate that's sufficiently high enough to do the things that we need to do. We need an estate tax. We need a wealth tax. We need to ban stock buybacks. We need to be doing a lot of this stuff that, understand, we have done before. And in fact, we did it to make America great. What we're being force-fed, what we're being sold, what's being jammed down our throats, sorry, that's not making us great. And Trump's threat that, oh, you're just going to be standing around. If there are no rich people to do things for you, you'll just be standing around. Sorry, it's working people who create the wealth that the wealthy extract. It's pretty simple. Want to hear your thoughts? Rick at TheRickSmithShow.com. Right back. I'm Rick Smith, and this is Labor History in Two. On this day in labor history, the year was 1892. That was the day that Lithuanian-born anarchist Alexander Berkman attempted to shoot steel magnate Andrew Carnegie's second-in-command, Henry Clay Frick. Berkman wanted to avenge the Homestead Steel Massacre, in which 9 workers were killed. Berkman's lover, Emma Goldman, wrote in her autobiography, "Frick is the responsible factor in this crime." She went on to write that Berkman had told her, "I will kill Frick, and of course, I shall be condemned to death. I will die proudly in the assurance that I gave my life for the people, but I will die by my own hand. Never will I permit our enemies to kill us." Alexander Berkman went to Frick's office on July 21st, posing as a New York City hiring agency representative. When Berkman was told Frick could not see him, he left. He returned 2 days later. He burst into Frick's office and fired 2 shots at Frick's head. Several of Frick's associates were able to wrestle him to the ground. Still, Berkman managed to take out the sharpened steel file he was carrying and stab Frick twice. Despite all of this, Frick did not die. Berkman was in jail for 2 months awaiting trial. Alexander Berkman was convicted of attempted murder and sentenced to 27 years in prison. He served 14 years of his term before being released. Berkman wrote an account of his prison years titled "Prison Memoirs of an Anarchist." In 1917, he and Emma Goldman were arrested and found guilty of violating the Espionage Act, and both were imprisoned for 2 years. In 1918, both were deported from the United States. Labor History in 2 brought to you by the Illinois Labor History Society and The Rick Smith Show. For more information, go to laborhistoryin2.com, like us on Facebook, and follow us on the Twitters at laborhistoryin2.
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3: So on Tuesday, Donald Trump took to the Truth Social because, of course, everything on the Truth Social, absolute truth, or so they would like you to believe. But Trump bloviated on the Truth Social that rich people and companies are pouring out of Democrat-run blue states at levels never seen before. If this trend continues, the president says, these states will become the ghettos of the future. No people, no money, no hope. Make America great. Again. I've been saying for a while, this is what they're going to do. We've given them so much. And what he's saying out loud is we've given rich people all the money. And now they're going to hold communities and states hostage. And that's what they've done. With massive tax breaks for corporations, cutting taxes on rich people, and shifting responsibilities to the folks who can least afford it. And the good folks over at the Institute on Taxation and Economic Policy have a new report out. The changing landscape of state tax rights is what they've got. You can check that out over at itep.org. And I've got Sarah Austin here to share some thoughts on this. It really isn't groundbreaking, but it is something that you go, yeah, we knew. She's a senior analyst there at ITEP. Again, itep.org. Sarah, thanks for taking time for us.
4: Yes, of course. Happy to be here.
3: So you got Trump saying, look, the rich people have all this money. They got all this power. These big corporations we've given all these tax breaks to, all this stuff to. We've given them everything they want. And, well, because we want some of it back, evidently the claim is they're all going to leave and we're all going to be standing around looking at each other with no jobs and no hope and nothing to do.
4: Well, I have some news for the president. I mean, the data on this certainly doesn't back that up. There's some really great researchers that have really looked into this issue of when states increase taxes, do rich people move? And the reality is that wealthy people make money in their communities because they're deeply connected there. They're connected to their families. They're connected with their business connections. And it's not that simple just to move to another state and still be able to retain all of that wealth creating network. So What we have seen with the research is that this isn't true. And we've seen more states this year kind of step up with this in place, like understanding that we haven't seen this huge exodus of millionaires in states like Minnesota and states like Massachusetts that have taken on power and actually put in place good progressive tax policies to help fund things that help working people. And with that as a foundation, we've seen states like Maine, Hawaii, Washington, Rhode Island, that just this year passed new initiatives that will tax high-income people to make sure that they have the resources they need to make sure that we can all thrive in our communities, not just the people that already have the money they need.
3: Right, because we need good schools, we need good roads, we need good infrastructure. And this is the weird part of this. These people made their money off the backs of the infrastructure that we built to allow them to profit. And now, if you're to believe the president, if you're to believe Donald Trump, the CEO president, the business president, now that we've given them everything that they could want, now they're going to, like children, going to take their ball and go somewhere else. And I got to tell you, I got to wonder how that's going to work out, because the examples that they gave were ones that, I guess True Values leaving Chicago, which is what began this process. They're a company that was basically bankrupted. And they're looking for something to salvage their business, in my view, which means tax breaks, I'm sure, coming from the state of Indiana, because that's what these states do. They give away tax base so that the rich and these big companies come there, and it never seems to work out. It never seems to work out the way they say it will.
4: That's right. I mean, we also saw that, in Wisconsin, with Foxconn promising to do a bunch of investment and then being like, whoops, money's not there, after already getting a bunch of tax breaks. So this is the story that repeats and repeats, and it never kind of materializes in not only like the investment that states want to see, but also the job creation that they want to see, and at the qualities that people deserve to get a good paycheck and benefits. And there's often not accountability in these kinds of tax expenditures. When you continue to push the same button and get the same result, it makes you start to wonder, is there another way to do this that's going to get better results?
3: And one of them, your report that you guys just came out with, the changing landscape of state tax rates. A lot of states are lowering their income tax, lowering their taxes on wealthy. And they've been doing this for a long time. The strategy, the beggar thy neighbor economic development strategy is, cut taxes, give them huge tax breaks, land abatements, energy, whatever. Give away the baby, the bathwater, the faucet, all of that, and the hopes that corporate America will come and suck your community dry, and then abandon you when they have all the resources they can get out of you. What have you found that when states do this, when they lower their income tax rates, when they lower their corporate tax rates, what do they usually end up going after? Don't they just end up redistributing this and then end up on the backs of the working people?
4: So there's a few things that we found. I mean, the study that you're talking about that I helped to publish is really looking at just tax rates, of like looking at the difference between income tax rates for both corporations and individuals, the top rate that affects the most profitable and wealthiest of those, versus what has happened with the sales tax, which is on consumption and disproportionately affects low-income households, working families, people that are living more paycheck to paycheck and spending a lot more of their money on the goods that are taxed through the sales tax. And looking back to 1990, the personal income tax rate in the median state has fallen by about 25%, from 6% to about 4.5%. The corporate rate has similarly fallen at a similar pace, and we've seen the sales tax increase from 5% to 6%. So again, that's the swap from going from relying on higher tax rates from people who are most well positioned to pay them, to higher tax rates on the people who are least able to pay them. So this is kind of how the tax code has shaken up over the past few years. But we know that taxes are how we pay for things. They aren't just a means to an end. And we have seen, states that end up in court suits over their education systems because they aren't providing services that are constitutionally required to be provided to their citizens and making sure that all kids have good educations. And they aren't providing enough medical care and other types of things that we see as human rights and basic needs. And that, you know, is really unfortunate, because in the same time, we've also seen the rich grow incredibly richer. And since we have lowered those rates rather than maintain them, states have lost out on being able to capitalize on that increased revenue that would, that should be there if rates had stayed the same. Yep. That would have avoided needing to raise sales taxes and cut other types of programs that people need.
3: No, I've been arguing for, you know, my entire working life, and probably a little bit before, you know, go back to the Reagan era. We've been moving towards this this policy of massive redistribution of wealth from the working people of this country upward. That trickle down thing, did it ever work? I mean, was there ever a moment you go, "Hey, trickle down is really doing great. We at the bottom, we're getting the good stuff." Has that ever happened? Because what I see is we keep making our wealth class wealthier. We've got more billionaires than we've ever had in this country, and they're wealthier than they've ever been. And yet we keep paying, especially for working people, higher taxes on fees and on sales tax and on all these other little nuisance things where we just kind of hid where the money was coming from.
4: Yeah. I mean, I think one of the biggest kind of studies in my lifetime has been all of the research that came out of the expanded federal child tax credit that provided real income to working families to help them support, you know, the cost of raising children in this day and age. And that significantly cut child poverty. It had real results at helping working people actually kind of be able to save, to be able to plan ahead, and to be able to have some economic security in ways that we just have never seen happen from tax cuts at the top. As far as I know, there isn't like good research that shows that that these cuts at the top are any way kind of benefiting people in ranks below them. And instead, we're seeing an exponential kind of blow up of wealth at the top that is getting incredibly top heavy and in ways that we haven't seen since the 1920s.
3: No, look, not too long ago, I played a clip of Virginia Fox, the congresswoman from North Carolina, saying in every situation, and we know this beyond a reason, beyond fact, that when we cut taxes, it raises revenue and it grows the economy. And the reality is as the person that she was talking to responded, then if that were the case, if we cut taxes to zero, the economy would be booming. And the reality is, well, no revenue would be coming in. But that belief structure, that core ideological belief that cutting taxes always grows the economy and brings in more revenue to government to be able to do the things that we need to do, that seems to be like some kind of blind faith, religious belief structure that, well, doesn't quite fit reality, does it?
4: No. I mean, we've seen this at the federal level with both tranches of Trump tax codes. There's claims that this is going to, you know, somehow spur the economy and we'll have more revenue than we had before, and yet the national debt continues to grow. And we've also seen other states like Kentucky and like other of like these, Kansas and other states that have deeply cut their income taxes in the last decade or so, with similar claims that revenues are going to hold and we're still going to be able to pay for all the things we have before. And yet, year after year, the legislature is coming back to make even more, you know, destructive decisions in their budget to do less for their communities at large at the expense of giving more tax breaks to the wealthy.
3: Why do you think that seems to be the only club in the bag for I'm gonna say Republicans first, but there are some tax cut Democrats, some corporate Democrats too. So this is somewhat bipartisan, but for me, it's mostly Republicans pushing this ideology that, you know, the only tool in the bag, the only tool of the economic development bag is cutting taxes, because that's all corporate America cares about. The more we can give them, the better, and not really paying all that much attention to the fact that when we give this revenue away, we underfund our schools, we underfund transit, we underfund public services, and we at the bottom, we working folks, we end up taking it on the chin where, you know, some investor or some, you know, billionaire, they're the ones walking away fat and happy.
4: I mean, I can't, you know, get in people's heads, but I have seen a number, I've been in front of a couple of tax committees, I've seen these conversations play out, and I think you had mentioned earlier that there's like this fictitious or like almost religious belief that, you know, that somehow these tax cuts are going to spur the economy. And, you know, maybe the data doesn't show it, but we know it to be true. And some jobs are better than no jobs. Like, it's always just like some kind of like, oh, but there's a grain in there that, you know, you should look forward to, without the ability to kind of zoom out and see like, well, what is the choice actually being made here? Yeah. Where it's this little grain or a nugget or a hope versus something that we know actually people need and a broad swath of the population needs, not just a particular investor.
3: My favorite response to the trickle-down economics isn't working and hasn't worked is that we haven't done it enough. We haven't given enough to the wealthy. We haven't given enough to corporations. We haven't gone far enough with, you know, name the bad policy that continues to fail. It's the reason that it's failed, Sarah, is that we just haven't done it enough. If we just did a little more, if we just made our billionaires a little richer, you know, something might fall out of their pocket that we could fight over.
4: I mean, the other way to look at that is that these people are already unfathomably rich. They are not constrained in what they're able to do with their money. If something looks like a good investment to them, they're going to make the investment. If it doesn't, they're not. Like, that is kind of how the economy is supposed to work, from this like free market idea. And wealthy people are best positioned to actually play that out with their lives. The people who are actually cash strapped are working people. Like, they are the ones that an additional kind of benefit from the government, whether that's food assistance, whether that is kind of healthcare, that, you know, healthcare for all, something that would be amazing, and incredibly economically powerful for our nation at large, is constantly just kind of pushed onto the back burner in favor of this idea that somehow making rich people a little bit richer is going to change their analysis on how they're going to play with their money.
3: So now that you guys have this report, and I think the report, let me ask you, when you started this, did you kind of know where it was going to end up even before you started? Because there's a lot of these reports that, you know, I read through and I go, I don't know that you really needed to do this because we already knew what the conclusion was going to be. Because we can see that the economy is doing really well for some and harming others. And we see the redistribution of wealth that has happened, that's gone from working people to creating the largest billionaire class in history. So when you did this work, when you look back at it, you go, yeah, we kind of already knew this. And then I guess the question is how do we fix all of the damage that's been done? I mean, bad policy got us here. Can good policy get us away from this? Or like me, do you believe it's going to take some kind of economic calamity, some kind of disaster before we get our heads out of our, well, you know, there.
4: This project actually started with me creating a database of all the state tax rates back to 1900. So it definitely was like a data collection project to begin, and then started the work of the data analysis. And I mean, it's obvious to me, like, I've worked in tax policy for over a decade now and like understand that there's been a huge shift in thinking on taxes, where there's more and more people from both parties that are kind of open to this idea that cutting taxes is the way forward, unfortunately. So kind of being able to like actually see states stacked up to each other and how they have shifted over time is something that is, I think, new to this kind of area of research. And the question of like, how do we get our way out of this? I think there is some exciting things on the horizon. I think it's like really cool that Minnesota and Washington State and Massachusetts a few years ago kind of passed these taxes on investment income, on capital gains, on, you know, high earners. And then this year we saw four more states kind of come forward, including Washington, kind of expanding their approach to go ahead and let's do it. Let's tax people making $1 million or more at a higher rate. So I think states finally, after being bashed over the head with the political process of saying like, don't do this, this is suicide, like, finally we have seen states go out and do it, and people pay their taxes and they raise revenue that is meaningful to the state, and the state can make investments that matter. And other states see that and they're like, wait a minute, the sky didn't fall. we can do this too. So that is my big hope in this. And, you know, the federal government is, you know, a bit of a whole different can of worms. And there's a reason I work in state policy. but at the state level, you know, there is this laboratory of democracy where they can look over the fence and see what's really happening on the ground whenever states are making these decisions. It's also very obvious whenever you see states like North Carolina that has like cut and cut both their personal and corporate income taxes, worsening services for people on the ground and increasing their sales tax rate. Maybe not a model for a state that wants to be investing in working families. So I think something has kind of shifted in the last few years that has helped to dislodge these ideas that, you know, raising revenue progressively is something that is viable for state budgets.
3: Yeah. Now, look, I'm not against the idea of cutting taxes. It's just a matter on who. Do I think that the people who work for a living should keep more money in their pockets so they can go into the marketplace and spend more and create more economic activity so that our billionaires have to work for their money? Absolutely. Do I think just giving the billionaires the money without having to work for it? I know that they talk about working people as welfare queens sometimes, but man, we got a lot of billionaire welfare queens.
4: I mean, there's a lot of people with a lot of money out there that have companies that pay workers way too little, really rely on community services and benefits to help fill the gaps. And these are also services that have been made worse over time, particularly by, you know, Republican administrations to make it even harder for these folks that we know are working and for wages that are not enough to get by. Let's throw a bunch of paperwork hurdles in the way just for fun to make it even harder for these people to get their basic needs met, and all at a greater cost to taxpayers, whether it's through, you know, getting a bunch of contractor companies to like come in and administer these things poorly so we can save money that way, or, you know, other ways that kind of screw workers as well to like just make it harder for them to get what should be theirs.
3: No, I'm right there with you. I hope folks will check out the report over at ITEP.org, the Institute on Taxation and Economic Policy. It's titled The Changing Landscape of State Tax Rates. I know, good, exciting Friday night reading. I hope folks will dig right into that. But Sarah Austin, I appreciate you taking time for me.
4: Thank you, Rick.
3: Good seeing you. I want to hear your thoughts. Email me, rick@thericksmithshow.com. Are the wealthy leaving? Are they fleeing blue states? And if we were to raise taxes on big corporations, would they go broke? I want to hear your thoughts. rick@thericksmithshow.com. Right back.
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6: 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Welcome to Code WAC, where we break down how our healthcare system really works, what it means for you, and how we can make it better for everyone. I'm your host, Brenda Gazar. Today, we're talking about one of the most frustrating experiences in American healthcare, when your insurance company says no. According to Miranda Yaver, an assistant professor of health policy and management at the University of Pittsburgh, insurance denials aren't rare. They're a routine part of navigating our healthcare system. But what surprised her most wasn't how often people are denied. It was how many people simply give up. Her new book, Coverage Denied, How Health Insurers Drive Inequality in the United States, explores what happens when patients find themselves trapped between doctors recommending treatment and insurance companies refusing to pay for it.
5: Emma was the daughter of a couple of parents who I interviewed, and she was young. She was having difficulty breathing. And what ended up happening was she had such bad tonsillitis that her tonsils were actually protruding and closing in on her airway and making it really difficult for her to breathe because she just was gasping for air all night long.
6: Get the full Code Wax story on ProgressiveVoices.com and on the PV app. Catch all our episodes by subscribing to Code Wax wherever you find your podcasts. 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
3: I'm Rick Smith, and this is Labor History in Two. On this day in labor history, the year was 1937. That was the day the International Longshoremen's and Warehousemen's Union was founded, after the victorious strike of 1934 that established the Union Hiring Hall, West Coast Union leaders embarked on an inland campaign to organize the thousands of warehouse workers who handled shipped goods. But West Coast dock workers overwhelmingly chose to join the CIO after it was expelled from the AFL earlier that year. They found that the ILA planned to abandon the warehouse workers they had worked so hard to organize. They also opposed dues assessments to fight the CIO and disagreed with the ILA's hostility to minimum wage laws, Social Security, and unemployment insurance. Radicals like Harry Bridges and others had established themselves not only as workers' leaders, but also led attacks on Jim Crow racism in the ranks and in the industry. The success of the 1934 strike was due in part to the welcoming of blacks into the ranks of the union. In his book, Workers on the Waterfront, historian Bruce Nelson notes that, quote, "The ILWU's well-known opposition to racial discrimination was an important factor in the union's expansion into Hawaii, not only on the waterfront, but among sugar and pineapple plantation workers. The triumph of the ILWU in Hawaiian agriculture brought about a degree of fraternization across racial lines that few had thought possible. Since then, the union has beat back numerous Taft-Hartley and McCarthy-era attacks. More recently, the ILWU has been in the forefront of broader social justice struggles, leading walkouts and work stoppages for various political causes. Today, it represents close to 60,000 workers, including those locals that initially refused to affiliate. Like what you hear? Check out more at laborhistoryin2.com.
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3: So the video clip of Steve Scalise has been making its rounds about how, you need an ID to get on a plane. You need an ID to get pasta from Olive Garden. And look, I got to tell you, the fact that you need an ID to get pasta from Olive Garden should be one of those consumer things you go, yeah, I'm just not going to do it. But understand, huge difference, massive difference between your choice to go get pasta from the garden and your access to the ballot box. Worlds different, but they got us trained thinking that, well, to get a hotel room, you need an ID, but vote, you don't. You do, just not every single time. You do need to be identified. It is the law already. But here to share some thoughts on maybe just how crazy all of these conspiracy theories have gotten and all the justifications that we keep hearing from the Trump folks and from the voter ID folks. I've asked Pamela Smith to come share some thoughts. Pamela is the CEO and president of Verified Voting. You can check out their website at verifiedvoting.org. Pamela, thanks for taking time for us.
7: Thank you for having me.
3: So let's start with Scalise. You got to have an ID to get more pasta, Pamela. So yeah, more pasta, voting, same thing.
7: Exactly. No, actually, the best response that we've heard so far is we don't have a constitutionally protected right to never-ending breadsticks. You know, we can look out for our linguine and guard our gnocchi and monitor our manicotti, but it has nothing to do with voting.
3: And then look, I like the breadsticks, you know, but I got to tell you, if someone said you got to dig into your pocket and show me your ID, I got to tell you, I'm not, for a bunch of reasons. The fact that you have to, they're expecting that is hysterical. And I got to tell you, I would really love to see the reaction now of people like me going, no, that's not happening. And what they do.
7: Yeah. Yeah. Yeah. I mean, you can make decisions as a consumer of products. Honestly, lots of people are worried about their pocketbooks these days, and they may not be even going out to eat. So they can have all the pasta that they want at home, and they don't have to show an ID.
3: Excellent.
7: Similarly, you know, you should be able to vote at your kitchen table and send that in. And once you've identified yourself the first time, that should be enough. Yeah. And in most states, it really is. The rules vary quite a bit from one state to another as to, you know, what kind of proof that you are who you say you are is required. But universally, you require some proof when you register. Once you've registered, you know, then they can use the data they have on file and your signature that they have on file, as well as other signatures, like with the DMV database, the, you know, other kinds of databases, to check the signature on your vote by mail ballot when it comes in. And that's another safeguard that happens really every time. And I think a lot of people are not aware of that.
3: Let's talk about that. The mail-in ballot seems to be the sore spot. And I remember before the 2024 election and before the 2020 election, I remember saying, look, you know, what's going to happen is, especially, you know, as we were in the pandemic, on election night, you know, one side's going to have a huge lead. And then when you finish counting all of the votes, it's going to be decided. And yeah, it played out in 2020 exactly as everyone knew it was going to. And the messengers on the other side knew it was going to. But their message was, they stole the election from us. We won Tuesday night. And by them counting the votes, you know, they cheated us. And there's widespread. In fact, the number of emails of people going, we have the data, we've got the receipts. There was widespread voter fraud with all of these mail-in ballots. And I got to tell you, that's probably the closest to a paper trail we've got, no?
7: It is a paper trail. One of the things we've advocated for over the years is to vote on paper, right? And there's a very good reason for that. First of all, paper ballots are simple and straightforward, and voters understand how to use them. As you're filling out the ballot, you're checking it as you go, making sure it says what you want it to. Once it's submitted and the votes are counted by machines, by computers, then they can use that physical paper ballot that you checked to confirm that the machines were working the way they're supposed to and that the count is right. So paper ballots serve a very good purpose. Whether you're using it for a vote by mail ballot or whether you're voting in person, you still need to check it. And election officials use those ballots to check that the count was correct. So it is a safeguard and very important, probably the most important one that we have.
3: But, you know, I don't know if you saw the big speech that just happened not too long ago. Widespread, you know, systematic voter fraud. You know, the elections were rigged. The Chinese hacked in, you know, have all this information. How much of that is there any reality? Is there even a kernel of reality in that? Is it possible that, you know, someone was in there fiddling with the numbers? You know, I know years ago they were talking about, you know, the black box and all of that stuff. Is it possible to rig the machines?
7: One of the things that has changed over the years is that we're not using paperless voting machines any longer, except in one state, Louisiana, but they're working on getting paper. But all the other states have that physical record that you can check. And that's a really important factor. It means that even if somebody did get into the system and convert something, change something, modify something, you still have that documentary evidence of the intent of the voter. So you still have a way to prove the correct outcome, even if something went wrong. And it doesn't have to be somebody tampered with it. It could be something went wrong with the system, or it was programmed incorrectly this time around, or some other bug. It could be equipment breaks down, but having that paper means that you still have a way to prove the right outcome.
3: But are there instances where the votes were flipped, where everyone went to vote for this guy and no, some magic happened, some computer mysterious kind of stuff, some little man in the box said, no, we've decided better, we're flipping those votes? Because look, I don't want to be on the wrong side of this. If it's actually happening, we should know. But I think we've kind of investigated this, haven't we?
7: Yeah, there's a big difference between the possibility of something happening and the actuality of it happening. You know, election interference, none of what was stated in the recent speech, none of the documents issued showed interference beyond anything we already knew. And that was, you know, accessing certain kinds of infrastructure like voter registration systems. But no evidence exists of voting systems having changed votes or outcomes having been flipped through such such methods. And I want to say this, I think it's really important. Software does fail.
3: Sure.
7: Right? And no voting system is unhackable. No system, no computer system is completely unhackable or bug-free. The real test is how you catch it. You know, are you auditing? Are you checking? Is there a way to recount? Is the system overall resilient to the kinds of attacks that could occur or the kinds of errors that can occur? And that, I think, is where people are not focusing enough on.
3: And your expertise.
7: What's the possibility, but rather what's the actuality in terms of how we check?
3: Right. I mean, anything is possible. Sure. I mean, there could be a little man in the box that we don't know about. You know, we could be living a virtual, you know, a Sims game that some drunk guy is, and we're all just part of. I mean, we could, there's a lot of possibilities, but are there any facts? Because I keep getting this same frame. We know there are facts. We have the receipts. We know they cheated. And I haven't seen it. If you show it to me, I might believe, but I haven't seen it.
7: No, there's actual evidence.

0: a judicial retention election, right? You're voting whether we're going to keep these judges. And there were several possibilities. You could choose yes to the first judge and no to the second one, or vice versa, or yes to both or no to both. And in the testing process that happens with every election system before it goes out into the polling places, they didn't test for all of those variabilities. They tested for some of them. Yes, yes, and no, no, I think, but not the switch possibility. And shortly after voting commenced on that morning, some voters noticed that what they were seeing in the printout was not the same as what they were choosing. And because that was a, you know, voters noticed it right away. Once they noticed it, the election jurisdiction was able to quickly respond, know what to do, what to tell voters, and how to resolve it. That kind of thing can happen. And an audit can find errors and mistakes. And years ago in Florida, there was a not very good audit that nonetheless ended up overturning three different elections because something had gone wrong in the programming.
1: So is there enough
0: paper ballots? So they knew.
1: So is there enough of that that goes on to lead us to believe all of our elections are rigged and that the federal government needs to take over? Because, you know, look, we're inundated with all of this stuff. And one of my favorite bits are, do you know, there are more voters on the rolls than actual voters. There are dead people on the rolls, Pamela. And you go, yeah, maybe they're on the rolls. But did they actually get out of the grave and vote? That's the question. And the answer is no.
0: No. A journalist asked me a few years back, she said there was a question of somebody who had sent in their mail ballot and then had passed away before election day. And the question was whether that ballot should be counted. Honestly, I feel like this, you know, 80 plus year old should have had their last vote counted. But the rule in that state was clear. It won't count if you pass away before election day, even if you mailed it before. So, you know, those things don't happen. People are not voting from the grave.
1: But I do love how they take that kernel, that one little thing, and then it becomes this massive conspiracy theory that, you know, people are walking through graveyards signing people up to vote. And, you know, part of the other thing is that I hear a lot is, you know, all these left groups, they're out there harvesting ballots and doing all of this stuff. And you go, well, if that is happening, that you know, there are crimes of people doing nefarious things. People go to jail for doing that stuff. Maybe we enforce those. But I don't think we've overturned our entire election system, do we?
0: No, we don't. And I think it's important to note that facts should not be confused with gut feelings. Sometimes, you know, it's hard for people who are all kind of talking to themselves, to each other, to feel like maybe somebody didn't like your candidate and that's why they voted a different way, and that it's not because something went wrong with the system. One of the things we encourage people to do is to be part of the system, sign up to be a poll worker, and you can learn how the safeguards are implemented in real time. How the whole system works as you go through training. And that's just a really valuable thing. Not only do you feel better about being part of your democracy when you do it, but election officials always need more poll workers. So definitely sign up to do it.
1: No, that's not the American way. The American way is just to complain about it.
0: We want to fight.
1: We're just going to argue over it because, you know, again, I have a friend who keeps telling me that in Bethpage, New York, there was a truck driver who was driving ballots all around and, you know, there are all these ballots. And you go, yeah, but did people put their name on them? Were they actually cast? And the answer was no, they weren't. And it does show kind of a bit of an ignorance of how the system works. And maybe your solution would be, maybe it's like jury duty. We should be pulling people in to be poll watchers.
0: I think it's important to know about some of the safeguards that exist. But the thing is that people mostly interact with elections, you know, once every few years, sometimes every 2 years, more often it's every 4 years. And so they can't be expected to know all the variations and rules that exist out there and all the ways that it works. We did some research recently about post-election audits. We wanted to know how people thought about them and how they would think about a particularly strong kind of audit. It's called a risk-limiting audit. And so we had focus groups in different key states, swing states, actually. And we asked them, you know, what happens after you vote, after you cast your ballot, whether you mailed it, whether you voted in person, what happens next? And they kind of, looked around the room and

0: said, I don't know. I hope somebody checks it, right? I hope somebody is checking that the count is correct. And the good news was, in all of those states, somebody is checking. In two of those states, they had a particularly strong kind of check. All the states, you know, all the swing states are doing some kind of checking. Candidates can challenge if they feel like something was wrong with the election. There is a prescribed challenge period in every state for the election. There are recount rules that can apply if the margin was very close. You know, there are all these particular safeguards in place that I think people think, oh, we just throw a bunch of ballots out there and cross our fingers and hope it works. And that's not how it works.
1: No, look, even if you do get miraculously get two ballots, and I never have. I've done mail-in ballots before because, you know, I had to. But I've never gotten two of them. I've always gotten one. But if you have two of them, walk me through what happens. If someone were to cast two ballots, like I got two of them, some miracle, the elections office sent me two ballots to my name, to my address, for me to cast, what would then happen if I cast both of them?
0: Well, here's what would happen. Your first ballot, the first one through the gate, would be counted. And then your name would be marked as having voted. So if you showed up in a polling place to try and vote in person, or if you tried to send in that second ballot, it would be caught. And there's a risk to you of trying to vote twice in the same election, right? That's fraudulent, even if it wasn't your fault that you ended up with two ballots, which would be very unlikely.
1: Yeah.
0: Yeah, another thing to know is that ballots, you might get a ballot in your mailbox that is for somebody who used to live where you live, and they don't live there anymore, but they haven't notified the elections office that they've moved, right? You can't forward that. That's not allowable. It's ballot mail is not forwardable. So, you know, there are all kinds of key safeguards in place that people don't recognize, yep, don't know exist.
1: Last conspiracy theory I want to get to. We got the dead people. We got the multiple ballots. We got the little man in the machine. Now we got to go after the immigrants, because all of these illegals are voting. There are millions of illegals who are lining up at our polling places to cast ballots. And look, I don't know who's legal and who isn't, to be honest. I don't run around asking for papers. But I gotta think, if you're here in an undocumented fashion, you're probably not lining up at a government agency.
0: No, you're not. It's such high risk. And there was a case in Texas a few years back, a woman who was not eligible to vote because, I believe, of a past sentence, right? She was actually a citizen, but she was not eligible to vote yet. And somehow they registered her. And so she thought it was okay. Like, she even asked, you know, about the rules about that. And they said, oh, it's okay. And she ended up voting, and then she was prosecuted. So, you know, even for someone who's a citizen, this is a risk.
1: Yeah.
0: So someone who is a non-citizen is, you know, just trying to stay out of trouble, trying to do things right, do things by the book. This recent situation that was found in New Jersey about the software system having either incorrectly flagged non-citizens as citizens, or had, in any case, not notified that was flagged when the person was at the DMV. You know, they ask the question, are you a citizen? Your answer is no, then that's flagged that you're not a citizen, so you're not trying to register. If that isn't filtering those out, then that person might be inadvertently registered as a citizen. Well, then what? Does that mean I'm supposed to vote now? I don't know. I got this stuff. So that's the kind of error that happens. I mentioned before, no system is bug free. Software fails, right? And the question is, are you auditing for that? Are you checking that the system is working right, whether it's a voting system or whether it's a registration system? And how quickly can you find it? You know, so nobody wants to see those kinds of things. But that was not a bunch of people trying to illicitly vote. That was a case of software doing it wrong.
1: And I would argue that even in that case, those people probably didn't show up to vote. And that we would have caught that if had they done it, right? I mean, there would have been a check. You would have known. You would have been able to go back and cross-reference who voted and who was. And we're rounding those people up as we speak, right?
0: 100%.
1: All zero of them.
0: Yeah, all zero of them. And that's not the only time something like that happened. But that, you know, technology helps us in a lot of ways, but it's not perfect, and we have to correct for it.
1: But given all of this, all of the conspiracies we've now kind of lumped into one rigged kind of thought, is it enough to I don't know, make Herschel Walker the senator from Georgia, or Doug Mastriano the governor of Pennsylvania, after the shellackings both of them took at the polls in 2020 or 2024 and 26?
0: Look, I think that whatever the outcome is, and especially in those two states you mentioned, those are states that do audits, and more robust audits than not. And they have ballots that can be counted by hand if there's any question at all. So voters can rely on those facts. Voters should do several things to safeguard their vote. They should check their ballot carefully before they cast it. They should check their registration, and you can do that online. Go and check, make sure it says what it's supposed to. And if not, contact your county election official to get it corrected. And when they go vote, make sure that it says what you want it to say. Ask a poll worker if you have any questions. If you're voting by mail, use whatever ballot tracking system is available in your state, because that's the best thing since sliced bread. You can track the progress of your ballot both ways. And finally, go be a poll worker. If you can spare the time, it's the most important thing you can do to help safeguard our democracy from the inside.
1: Excellent. Excellent stuff, Pamela. I appreciate you taking time for us. Good stuff. I hope folks will go to verifiedvoting.org for more information on the work that you guys do. Pamela Smith, thanks so much.
0: Thank you.
1: Want to hear your thoughts. Any better conspiracy theories? Anything we missed? I want to hear your thoughts. Rick at the RickSmithShow.com. Quick break. Right back. Stick around.

0: I'm Rick Smith, and this is Labor History in 2.
1: On this day in labor history, the year was 1877. That was the day that a mob began an attack on Chinese workers in San Francisco that killed 4 people. During the mid-1870s, a depression swept across the nation. White workers from the East Coast headed west, many to San Francisco, hoping to find a job. Skilled Chinese workers who had completed their labor on the Transcontinental Railroad also came to the city. There, the Chinese laborers found work in trades like cigar making and also open laundries. Resentment against the Chinese workers grew in the city's white working class. In the summer of 1877, workers on the East Coast railroads walked off their jobs after their wages were cut repeatedly. A wave of labor militancy washed over the nation. Historians often refer to that summer as the Great Upheaval, a time where capital and labor literally battled in the streets. In San Francisco, the Working Men's Association, a socialist workers' organization, called for a rally in front of City Hall. The meeting began with speeches against the titans of capital. But soon, a group of angry workers began to demand speakers, quote, talk about the Chinese. A mob stormed off to terrorize Chinese residents. They burned 20 Chinese laundries. After the violence ended the next day, the anti-Chinese rhetoric continued. An Irish-born freight handler by the name of Dennis Kearney became the vocal leader of the call that the Chinese must go. Adherence to the anti-Chinese cause came to be known as Kearneyism. The backlash against Chinese workers spread beyond California. In 1882, Congress passed the Chinese Exclusion Act. Solidarity of workers had fallen to racism. For more information, go to laborhistoryin2.com, like us on Facebook, follow us on Twitter at laborhistoryin2.
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1: So again, lots of conspiracy theories around elections. And look, Trump's just feeding the fire. They stole from me. When the reality is there's no there. And the reason I think it's important is I have talked to so many people who have believed to their core that there's all of this nefarious stuff going on. When the reality is, you want to talk about real voter fraud and intimidation and all of that, it's coming from the Trumpites. You know, I knew a guy years ago who he would dress up in a suit and drive around in his his Impala so that people would think he was like a cop, tinted windows. And the idea he thought in his head is that, well, you know, people who have got a guilty conscience, they won't show up to vote illegally. And you go, there's nobody doing that. And for this kind of, really, this kind of all-out assault, it is interesting because there doesn't seem to be any of the things that they're pointing to. Now, my favorite story of all, and it's always been, there was a guy, I was working a line on election day, and there was a guy who swore to me that he got like 15 ballots in the mail. And that if he was a dishonest man, he could have filed every one of those 15. And I'm like, I wish you would have, because had you done all 15, if you got them, you'd be spending a lot of time in jail. And I said, but I would like you to bring them back to me. And oddly enough, I had said this to a bunch of people. This guy did. This guy brought back what he thought were ballots. And what they were, they did look fairly official in his defense. But what they were, we're a group saying, hey, fill this form out. You know where I'm going, to get a ballot. And they kept sending them out because the names kept showing up without looking for a ballot. So they kept sending things out. And he thought in his head that he could have voted 15 times. And this is where I'm struggling with our corporate controlled media, the right wing media, is that they perpetuate this nonsense. Now, do I want illegals voting? No. Do I want people who, you know, voting 16 times? No. But this, what we're seeing now, is just about keeping people away from the ballot box. And yeah, Steve Scalise is right. You probably do need to get an ID. Corporate policy has got to have an ID to get free pasta. So just don't buy the pasta. But in this country, you have a constitutional right. And that is a barrier. Now, if our government wants to go, you know what? You're right. It's a barrier. We're gonna help people get over that barrier. We're going to pick a multitude of IDs that can be used. Or we're going to, right-wingers, you're going to love this. A national ID. You know, conservatives used to be against that, right? They used to be against federalizing anything, especially elections. But hey, we're not dealing with honest conservatives here. We're dealing with power mongers. But I'm not entirely against the idea of voter ID if it's something that is easily accessible. I know it's not. So for me, this is just a way to steal the midterms, to block people from voting, especially women, people of color, you know, poor people, you know, me as a kid. So yeah, that's where I'm at. But I want to hear your thoughts. Send me your facts. Send me your 15 mail-in ballots. Rick@TheRickSmithShow.com. Thanks so much for being here. We'll see you back here next time.
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0: Here to set you free. How you doing? I'm Leslie Marshall. Welcome or welcome back to the only true democracy in talk. And we welcome Jimmy O'Donnell, Deputy Legislative Director at the United Steelworkers, the USW. And there he advocates for pro-worker policies that are related to labor rights, workplace health and safety, clean energy manufacturing, and workforce development. Please follow the USW on Facebook, Instagram, and X. Just use the handle at Steelworkers. Also visit their website, a plethora of information there, usw.org. Check them out on Blue Sky, their handle there at steelworkers.bsky.social. And Jimmy's handle on X is at JFODonnell13. That's JFODONNELL13. Director O'Donnell, thank you for being with us. I appreciate it on this Friday. In summer, you're always hard working there at the USW, and I thank you for taking the time. Welcome.
1: Yeah, thanks, Lizzie. Thanks so much for having me, and good to be back. Excited to talk.
0: You know, right now there are a lot of people that are running for office, and they definitely want the backing of unions such as the USW, and they want the votes from the workers within these unions because, you know, let's face it, the majority of America is the middle class, the working class, and, you know, many of, you know, those workers are millions are union workers. But right now there are labor laws that many would say the union workers, certainly the unions, and, perhaps even pro-union employers, that America's labor laws aren't working for workers. So it's pretty remarkable when you look at it that the basic law governing workers' rights to organize dates back to, I didn't realize it was back to 1935. I don't know why. I thought it was after the Great Depression, all the way back to 1935. What are some of the biggest ways that our labor laws have failed to keep up with what workers face today since 1935?
1: No, it's a great question. And I think, you know, the moment that we're in right now is really important to kind of situate this conversation. You know, unions, according to Gallup poll, have never been more popular across the American public. The vast majority of workers, unionized and non-unionized, want some sort of voice on the job. And unfortunately, the laws that we have on the books, as you said, are far too outdated. You're right to point to the National Labor Relations Act. That's our nation's founding law when it comes to union organizing and collective bargaining. It was originally passed under FDR back in 1935. And there really hasn't been any meaningful update in the 90 years since. There's been one exception to that, which is in 1947, Congress passed Taft-Hartley, which in many ways was right. A big step backwards. That's when we first had right to work. That's when we first had more restrictions on how unions could form in the workplace. So essentially, in the 90 years since the NLRA first passed, there hasn't been any improvement to make it easier for workers to form a union and organize, except for one major step backwards. And so there's a real, need to kind of update those laws because, of course, the way that our economy works, the way that workers interact with their employers, we're now in a global economy, all of these things have changed. And yet the underlying law that organizes and determines how workers can form a union and bargain hasn't meaningfully changed to keep up with those times.
0: That is just amazing and ridiculous, right? I mean, when you think about it, just think how much the workforce has changed with technology. I mean, you know, certainly since 1935, we've progressed as a nation with technology. And, you know, laws should progress, and coincide with that. I really didn't realize. I mean, I think most people know about Taft-Hartley. You learn about it in school. It was landmark. But at the same time, you don't realize that was it. That was it since 1935. And like you said, 1947, you know, even to have just one change from 35 to 47, that's 12 years. And from 47 to now, my math is bad, but it's more than 12 years. When workers try to organize, companies do many things. Often they'll try to intimidate employees. They'll hold anti-union meetings. They hire very expensive anti-union consultants. They even illegally threaten or fire union supporters. And a lot of times they don't face much of a penalty, perhaps because we don't have, you know, updated laws, labor laws on the books. So how badly does that tilt the playing field against the worker and in favor of the corporation?
1: It's a big deal. It's honestly one of the biggest problems that workers face as a result of this outdated law. So the law, the National Labor Relations Act, lays out essentially the rules of the road when it comes to organizing, what unions can do, but also what employers can do. There are certain things that you're allowed to do, and certain things you're not. And I think you pointed to some of both in that open, which is that part of the problem is the rules have not been updated to adequately account for changing tactics and increasingly aggressive tactics that employers are often taking. So you talked about captive audience meetings. These are the meetings where employers can force workers on company time to attend these meetings in person, where they bring in these anti-union consultants to come in and just spread lies about what the union will do, what dues will mean, all these horrible falsehoods. And there's no penalty. There can actually even go as far as to punish workers for choosing not to go to those meetings. That's why we call them captive audience meetings. The union, of course, has no equivalent right to kind of bring workers together and share their side of the story, to give a counter message. So these are a real tool that employers can use to dampen union support in a given workplace. And it's entirely legal in this current setting because the law hasn't been meaningfully updated. And then even for illegal tactics, you talked about firing workers. That is illegal under the NLRA. The problem is the NLRA doesn't give the board, which is in charge of enforcing the labor law, any power to meaningfully punish these companies when they do violate the law. So while it is true that it's illegal to fire a worker who is part of the organizing team at a given workplace, there's not a lot of teeth to make employers really deterred from doing that. So for example, if you fire a worker, if you're Starbucks and you go ahead and fire workers, or if you're some company and you violate labor law, you are then allowed to hire your high-powered attorneys to go through the long legal process where a worker, again, often an unorganized worker, has to find their own legal counsel, pursue it through the NLRB process, and maybe at the end of what can sometimes be a 1 or even 2 year-long process to prove that they were illegally fired, the most that they can be given is their job back and back wages. But I think it's fair to say, what type of worker would want to go back to a workplace where they were fired for trying to form a union and then spent 2 years of their own money trying to get back and get some justice for what was an illegal termination? I think it's fair to say that that's not really an effective remedy. And the other piece is, even if they get those back wages, God forbid that worker, while they've been out of a job for 2 years, gets another job to kind of keep paying the bills. Whatever income they earn from that other job gets deducted from the back wages.
0: Oh, wow.
1: And so there's really no financial incentive to kind of hold employers accountable when they do violate the labor law, and even to prevent them. There's one study from MIT that literally says that firing workers for a union drive can actually be worth it on net for the company when it comes to the essentially minimal financial penalties that they're going to pay in the process.
0: Wow. That's beyond an unlevel playing field. The United Steelworkers strongly supports the PRO Act. We've talked about the PRO Act before. You know, USW and other unions feel, and many legislators feel, it's a comprehensive solution to these problems. So what would the PRO Act change? Why does the USW still consider it the gold standard for labor law reform?
1: Yeah, the PRO Act, which just stands for the Protecting the Right to Organize Act, it's been introduced in the last few Congresses, and it really does represent the gold standard of comprehensive labor law reform. So to pick up on what we were just talking about, actually, it would extend the class of actions and activities that employers are currently legally able to do, like captive audience meetings, and make them unfair labor practices, make it so that a company couldn't force workers on company time to attend these anti-union meetings for fear of discipline. So that's one thing. It would extend and more level the playing field so that unions and workers are on the same playing field as it comes to employers by banning things like captive audience. And then going back to the currently illegal but teethless enforcement, it would allow the NLRB to have more financial authority to, not only if an employer illegally fires a worker, not only would it allow them the current process, but it would also allow the NLRB to assess additional financial penalties to actually hold the company accountable and deter them from doing it in the future. So it's not just the back wages minus whatever the worker in between, but there's penalties on top of it, so that, you know, we all have this in our system of criminal justice and laws, that if you commit a crime, we don't only want justice, but we want to make sure there's enough of a penalty that you don't do it in the future. The PRO Act would allow that sort of penalty and deterrence for employers who do violate the law, because the deck is so stacked in favor of employers currently, and would do a lot to rebalance the scales. It would also make it easier for different types of workers to organize. It would have a provision that would make it quicker for workers, once they form a union, to get a first contract. There's kind of a whole suite of reforms that it would do. And I think that's really based in the reason our union supports it, and the whole labor movement has pushed for this bill for so long, is because it really does comprehensively fix many of the challenges that have popped up in the 90 years since we first passed the NLRA.
2: And
0: We're going to take a break. We'll be back with Deputy Legislative Director for the USW, Mr. Jimmy O'Donnell. Once again, on Facebook, Instagram, and X, use their handle and follow the USW there at Steelworkers. Visit their website, usw.org. Also check them out on Blue Sky at steelworkers.bsky.social. And Jimmy's handle on X is at JFODonnell13. That's JFODONNELL13. I'm Leslie Marshall, back with him, back with you, talking more about these antiquated labor laws that just don't work for the people that are part of the labor force.
2: Whether it is the insurance company trying to save a penny or whether it's an incorrect code, patients often end up getting caught in the middle.
3: What happens when your child can't breathe? 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Welcome to Code WAC, where we break down how our healthcare system really works, what it means for you, and how we can make it better for everyone. I'm your host, Brenda Gazar. Today, we're talking about one of the most frustrating experiences in American healthcare, when your insurance company says no. According to Miranda Yaver, an assistant professor of health policy and management at the University of Pittsburgh, insurance denials aren't rare. They're a routine part of navigating our healthcare system. But what surprised her most wasn't how often people are denied. It was how many people simply give up. 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
2: Emma was the daughter of a couple of parents who I interviewed, and she was young. She was having difficulty breathing. And what ended up happening was she had such bad tonsillitis that her tonsils were actually protruding and closing in on her airway and making it really difficult for her to breathe because she just was gasping for air all night long.
3: Get the full Code WAC story on progressivevoices.com and on the PV app. Catch all our episodes by subscribing to Code WAC wherever you find your podcasts. 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
4: I'm Rick Smith, and this is Labor History in Two.
5: On this day in labor history, the year was 1937. That was the day the International Longshoremen's and Warehousemen's Union was founded, after the victorious strike of 1934 that established the Union Hiring Hall. West Coast union leaders embarked on an inland campaign to organize the thousands of warehouse workers who handled shipped goods. But West Coast dock workers overwhelmingly chose to join the CIO after it was expelled from the AFL earlier that year. They found that the ILA planned to abandon the warehouse workers they had worked so hard to organize. They also opposed dues assessments to fight the CIO and disagreed with the ILA's hostility to minimum wage laws, Social Security, and unemployment insurance. Radicals like Harry Bridges and others had established themselves not only as workers' leaders, but also led attacks on Jim Crow racism in the ranks and in the industry. The success of the 1934 strike was due in part to the welcoming of blacks into the ranks of the union. In his book, Workers on the Waterfront, historian Bruce Nelson notes that, quote, "The ILWU's well-known opposition to racial discrimination was an important factor in the union's expansion into Hawaii, not only on the waterfront, but among sugar and pineapple plantation workers. The triumph of the ILWU in Hawaiian agriculture brought about a degree of fraternization across racial lines that few had thought possible. Since then, the union has beat back numerous Taft-Hartley and McCarthy-era attacks. More recently, the ILWU has been in the forefront of broader social justice struggles, leading walkouts and work stoppages for various political causes. Today, it represents close to 60,000 workers, including those locals that initially refused to affiliate. Like what you hear? Check out more at laborhistoryin2.com.

0: We are back. If you're just joining us, we're talking to Deputy Legislative Director for the USW, Jimmy O'Donnell. 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And Jimmy's handle on X is JFO'Donnell13. Thank you for staying with us, Deputy Director O'Donnell, and welcome back. Let's talk about... First, I just want to, before we move on to, my second group of, questions and topics, I wanted to ask you that employers reportedly spend about $1.7 billion a year on anti-union consultants. That's a heck of a lot of money. What does that tell you about how far some companies are willing to go to prevent workers from organizing?
1: Yeah, I think it when, these companies are always trying to maximize profits, they are pretty specific with where they choose to invest their money. And I think when companies are spending that sum of money on anti-union consultants, it's pretty clear that they are committed as ever to keep a union out of their workplace. I referenced a study just before the break that shows that companies are willing to do so because for them, they think it is more advantageous to break the law and to hire these anti-union consultants than to actually deal with the union. And that imbalance is something that we need to fix.
0: Yeah, absolutely. Well, some people think, okay, we won, we're going to be a union and, game over, pick up your stuff and go home. But that's not true, right? It's only the beginning but I think a lot of people do assume that once workers vote to form a union, they've won. Well, they've won that. But it's a bigger battle, right? Because then comes the fight for that first contract. And you even say that can take well over a year. Why does it take so long?
1: I think it goes back in a lot of ways. I don't want to sound like a dead horse here, but to the antiquated laws that we have on the books. As I said, the NLRA, which really governs a lot of labor law in this country, doesn't have any real teeth when it comes to forcing companies to actually come to the table and bargain in good faith. I mean, we see this issue all the time when we have currently organized places and we look for contract renewals. For example, we have workers at British Petroleum, out in Indiana that have been locked out for 5 months because the company is refusing to bargain in good faith. That problem is even more relevant when you have a new union and you're fighting for a first contract. To use the statistic you cited, Bloomberg has found that on average, when they looked at first contracts, from when a union wins an election to when the first contract is ratified, it's on average over 450 some odd days. I mean, that's somewhere north of a year, sometimes a year and a half we're talking about. We've seen numbers even within our own union that are much longer than that. And the reason is because there's nothing under current law that really forces companies to come to the table and bargain in good faith. In fact, there's actually some incentives, honestly, for them to drag it out. So when a new union is formed, under current law, an employer can't run what's called a decertification campaign, a campaign to try to get rid of the union until a year from when the election happened. So for a lot of companies, it makes a lot of sense to try and wait at least to that year mark, show that the union was unable to get you a first contract, even though it's entirely because of the employer's slow walking, and then try and get a decertification campaign. And so there's a lot of ways in which the current law both incentivizes, but also fails to currently hold companies to accountable to actually meaningfully negotiate in good faith in order to get that first contract.
0: That's pretty troubling, you speaking about that incentive built into the current system that those companies can potentially try to decertify a union after a year. You mentioned earlier, because of the laws not being updated, they face very little punishment for dragging out these talks. So it would seem everything is set up to incentivize an employer and encourage them to run the clock out rather than negotiate seriously. Are workers who unionize aware that this is the uphill battle they face once they win the vote and the right to be a union?
1: I think it depends. I think it's something that, we as a union and other unions have known for some time. As I said, this increased aggressive tactics from employers is something that we've been seeing in recent decades. I think, though, that there is also a way in which, some of the more national campaigns that have happened in recent years. You think about Starbucks organizing. They had that first store up in Buffalo, New York. I think it was in 2021 or maybe 2022. And they've had hundreds of stores across the country organized since. We're sitting here in August of 2026 and not a single first contract at any Starbucks has occurred. And I think it's in very ways because Starbucks has shown the whole host of tools that companies can use. And so I do think, unfortunately, workers are starting to realize that They can do all of this fighting to form a union, but there's no guarantee of a first contract on the other end with the current system we have in place. And they're starting to get frustrated and ask for solutions. And that is one piece that that broader package the PRO Act has. It would require, with reasonable timelines, first contracts to be agreed to by both parties. And I think that would be a real step forward so that workers who go through the hard-fought slog of forming a union against all of those anti-union consultants we talked about, against their coworkers being illegally fired, all the odds that are stacked against them to form a union, so many workers are still choosing to form a union, yep. And they need to have the promise of a reliable and reasonable first contract on the other side of that.
0: Twofold on this. You mentioned Starbucks, just going to use that as an example. You have individual franchises, but then you have the corporation on a national level. I would imagine, people at other Starbucks look to this and go, well, I'm not sure I want to do that fight. The cards are stacked against us, right, to your point. So there's further incentive with the corporations because, you know, they're sort of like, well, they're dragging their feet. We're going to do the same thing, right? Monkey see, monkey do. One, do you think that happens? And then two, so that people understand who right now want to vote to form a union within their workplace. Does that first contract being dragged out mean it will never happen, or you just got to be really patient?
1: No, there are two good questions. So the first one is for sure a real problem, right? So I think Starbucks is this mega corporation. They're actually interesting, just to clarify. So they actually own the vast majority of their stores. So whereas McDonald's,
0: okay, is not individual franchise.
1: No, yeah, a lot of people, it's. It's a different model. So McDonald's, they have all these franchisers where, yeah, you know, your local McDonald's or the handful in your region are probably owned by an individual franchisor. And then there's corporate McDonald's. Starbucks, it's all owned by Starbucks. But I do think it's still the same point you're making, is that Starbucks as a corporation is really sending a clear signal to not only all of their stores, but also other big corporations in the United States that, like, this is a tactic that we're taking and we're currently having success with because of the limitations of the law. I absolutely think that has a chilling effect on other workers, both in the service sector and beyond, who want to organize, because they're seeing, well, look, these Starbucks workers won an organization campaign. They formed a union, but they still don't have a contract. And it also incentivizes, to your point, other employers to adopt the similar tactic to drag out a first contract. So I absolutely think that that's a dynamic of monkey see, monkey do, as you put it. And then the other point is on how it affects workers. I absolutely think there's a demoralizing aspect to it. Now, you know, companies will claim that there's reasons and, they're debating over certain provisions and that's why it takes so long. And in certain cases, surely that's the case. But I do think there's a real importance of the companies are betting that workers will lose momentum, will lose hope, will lose morale before they get the first contract, and that they'll never have to deal with the union in the first place. Thankfully, at least the workers that we're organizing at the steelworkers, and I think others, we know and we bet on our workers are in it for the fight. They're in it for the long haul, and they're going to get that first contract, and they're going to get a damn good first contract.
0: Yeah, absolutely. USW, your president, Roxanne Brown, who I adore, and it's so nice to have a woman at the helm, just like you got Liz Shuler over at AFL-CIO. She summed it up by saying, we work, they play games. We have just talked about some of those games. We're going to talk about more with Jimmy O'Donnell, Deputy Legislative Director at the USW. Check them out, USW on Facebook, Instagram, and X. Follow them at Steelworkers. 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On Blue Sky, follow them at steelworkers.bsky.social. And Jimmy's handle on X is at JFO'Donnell13. Back after this.
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4: 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Today, we're talking about one of the most frustrating experiences in American healthcare, when your insurance company says no. According to Miranda Yaver, an assistant professor of health policy and management at the University of Pittsburgh, insurance denials aren't rare. They're a routine part of navigating our healthcare system. 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It was how many people simply give up. 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
3: Emma was the daughter of a couple of parents who I interviewed, and she was young. 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
4: Get the full Code Wax story on ProgressiveVoices.com and on the PV app. Catch all our episodes by subscribing to Code Wax wherever you find your podcasts. 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
5: I'm Rick Smith, and this is Labor History in Two. On this day in labor history, the year was 1937. That was the day the International Longshoremen's and Warehousemen's Union was founded, after the victorious strike of 1934 that established the Union Hiring Hall. West Coast Union leaders embarked on an inland campaign to organize the thousands of warehouse workers who handled shipped goods. But West Coast dock workers overwhelmingly chose to join the CIO after it was expelled from the AFL earlier that year. They found that the ILA planned to abandon the warehouse workers they had worked so hard to organize. They also opposed dues assessments to fight the CIO and disagreed with the ILA's hostility to minimum wage laws, Social Security, and unemployment insurance. Radicals like Harry Bridges and others had established themselves not only as workers' leaders, but also led attacks on Jim Crow racism in the ranks and in the industry. The success of the 1934 strike was due in part to the welcoming of blacks into the ranks of the union. In his book, Workers on the Waterfront, historian Bruce Nelson notes that, quote, "The ILWU's well-known opposition to racial discrimination was an important factor in the union's expansion into Hawaii, not only on the waterfront, but among sugar and pineapple plantation workers. The triumph of the ILWU in Hawaiian agriculture brought about a degree of fraternization across racial lines that few had thought possible. Since then, the union has beat back numerous Taft-Hartley and McCarthy-era attacks. More recently, the ILWU has been in the forefront of broader social justice struggles, leading walkouts and work stoppages for various political causes. Today, it represents close to 60,000 workers, including those locals that initially refused to affiliate. Like what you hear? Check out more at laborhistoryin2.com.
0: We are back talking with Deputy Director at the United Steelworkers, Jimmy O'Donnell. Like I said, follow him on X at JFO'Donnell13. Follow the USW on Blue Sky at steelworkers.bsky.social. On Facebook, Instagram, X, follow them at Steelworkers and check out the website. A lot of information there. They're not just about steel, USW.org. Let's talk about the years that sometimes workers have to wait for their first contract. These delays aren't hypothetical. You have workers at Creighton Chemicals or JS Steel in Ohio who voted to unionize last year, still waiting for contracts. You just mentioned Starbucks, but let's talk about those cases at Creighton Chemicals and JSW Steel. What's happening in those two cases specifically? Because I think a lot of people who are interested in unionizing or who don't realize how much work and hell, in a sense, these workers go through against these corporations. And I think these are two interesting cases.
1: Yeah, no, they both were really important wins. I think it's a nice lead into what you were just saying about how our steel workers are much beyond steel. I mean, obviously, JSW is a steel facility, but Creighton Chemicals, you know, we have across the manufacturing supply chain, lots of locals in various sectors. And, you know, each of those is kind of unique in their own situation. And I actually would rather talk about some of the previous examples if it's all the same to you, because, you know, they have their ongoing negotiations. I don't really want to say too much to kind of get in the way of that. But I do think the broader point, we do have, you know, this isn't hypothetical. We have real cases. So, you know, back in 2023, we had finally a contract negotiated at Kumho Tire, which was one of the first rubber facilities to be unionized down in Macon, Georgia, in the South in decades. That took 6 years from when they first certified the election to finally get a first contract. It was 4 years after the NLRB certified the vote. And I think this is maybe a useful example of what sorts of tactics employers will do. So a lot of times what will happen is we will have an NLRB certified or ran election where an NLRB representative will come in. They will count the blind votes. However many people voted yes, voted no. If it's 50% plus one, the union gets certified. A lot of times the first step in drawing out these first contracts, employers will litigate on whether the union was actually certified to win, whether those all the votes counted. There will be disputed votes. There will be charges from the company that certain things about the election didn't go exactly as they should have. And they'll try to do every legal trick and hoop they can jump through to kind of draw out the certainty that an election was actually won, even in situations where you have a clear victory. They'll use every tool in their toolbox to try to drag that out. So in the example of Kumho, it took years from when we won the election for the NLRB to go through all of those different claims and charges from the company to finally certify the election. We've seen this across different industries, both in our union and others. This is a classic tool. And of course, when the company wins the election, if a union gets voted down, there's never any question about the process. You know, that was a perfectly run and fair campaign. But if God forbid the union wins, there's all these sorts of things that they like to point to. And so that can be the first step. And then even after that, we still had 4 years at Kumho Tire where they were going back and forth, not negotiating in good faith, refusing to come to the table, not giving serious proposals. You know, this bargaining in good faith, I think, is a really important concept for folks, especially those who maybe don't have direct experience with bargaining or understand. You know, what the company can often do is they can come and claim to be bargaining in good faith. They'll set these meetings and they'll say, we want you to accept pay cuts or something that is just totally unreasonable and a non-starter from the beginning. That's a real challenge. They'll also make it really hard to schedule these meetings. So they'll say, you know, it's August here of 2026. We'd love to sit down. Congrats on winning the union. Let's have a meeting in December and we can really start negotiating, unrealistic timelines to try to, they're too busy. They have all these other priorities. And then the worst is, or one of the worst also that we'll see is they'll put non-decision makers at the table. So we'll come to the table ready to bring negotiating in good faith, and they'll have these low-level mid-management executors who really can't make the decision needed to ratify a provision, let alone a full contract. So there's a whole suite of things that companies will do to really drag out this process and prevent workers from actually getting that first contract.
0: When you talk about Kumho Tire, 6 years, there's a couple of things. And one, it just shows how tenacious, how resilient, how patient, and how hard the USW fights for its workers. Is it true that Kentucky River Medical Center waited an astonishing 15 years? Is that true?
1: If you look at when we started organizing and the workers voted, and you drag it out all the way until when, after all the NLRB, after all the court challenges, it was about 15 years from start to finish. So, you know, you really see these kind of long, drawn out cases. And the one thing I do want to say, without losing the point of how grueling and brutal fights like Kumho Tire and fights like Kentucky River Medical Center were, is, you know, those long ones can be eye-catching and can be notable for people to see. But I think what's actually more important is actually the boringness with which so many of them are a year and a half, 2 years, 3 years. You know, we have these really eye-catching long ones. And I think everyone, when they hear that, can look and point and say 6 years is ridiculous when it comes to going from a union election.
0: That's the exception, not the rule.
1: Exactly. And that's a great way of putting it. And I think that's really important. It's like when we were looking through some of our recent campaigns, you know, and some other unions, it's shocking how common it is for multiple years, whether it's a year, 2 years, 3 years, you know, and that's what that Bloomberg study shows. I think it's 458 days on average. That's the norm, you know.
0: What that kind of delay, whether it's 1 year, 2 years, 6 years, what does that kind of delay do to the workers? Because what they did is simply exercise their right, legal right, to form a union.
1: Yeah, I think it does a few things. I think it gets them frustrated and angry, quite frankly. I think, you know, a lot of these times workers are forming unions because they want a voice in the job, because they don't feel like the company is taking their interests seriously, and they want to come together and have a collective voice. And I think that when the company, when they see so clearly the company's unwillingness to come to the table. It only affirms what they already see as the imbalance of power in their workplace. But I think to a point we talked about earlier in the conversation, it does also have a drain on morale. You know, in a lot of places, especially if we're talking multi-year campaigns, there's turnover in the leadership or in the workforce. You know, there's a lot of things that can change in the context of 2 or 3 years in a given community or in a given workplace. And the longer it gets dragged out, I think the workers really do start to get more and more frustrated. Now, again, I think the reason that we get these first contracts is in large part due not only to the great work that our staff and our union and other unions provide, but really the core of it is the bargaining unit and the members themselves who are really committed to, you know, blocking out the noise, ignoring all of the employer's tactics, and staying united and staying strong to actually get that first contract over the line.
0: I want to phrase this in such a way, but there are people that want to do this, and they may be apprehensive because they're scared, right? They get scared of the big corporation. They get scared of the delay and the delay tactics, especially when you talk about the years a company can drag this out for. Do you think when they drag it out, even though there is success at the end of that tunnel, and you can't see where the end of that tunnel is, do you think that workers feel that their original vote was undermined by the length of time that this process takes, one? And two, for people watching us and for people listening who really want to do this, you know, encourage them despite this timeline, if you will.
1: Yeah, no, I think I'll kind of answer those together, right? Which I think is we find with our newly organized unions, that even when companies do drag this process out, that it only emboldens and strengthens and the resolve that brought them to form a union in the first place. You know, I think that's that awesome. Understanding that the company has all of these tools, all of these lawyers, all of this money at their disposal, but the power that our members have is each other and the numbers that they have and the solidarity that they show with each other. So I think that, you know, I work in the legislative and policy department. We are working day and night along with our allies to try to pass policies to fix this problem. But I think in the meantime, what we've seen over the past few years is it's a real testament to these workers' resolve and their solidarity that they continue not only to, you know, upset the odds, but to really fight through all the challenges and barriers they face, not only from when they form a union, but all the way through to a first contract. I think it's a real testament to the solidarity that our members have and that I think working class people have across the country. So I think, you know, we're trying to do everything we can. There needs to be a policy fix to get rid of this issue and actually make companies held accountable to agreeing to a first contract in a reasonable amount of time. But I think that, you know, the reason that this labor movement has existed and continues to exist is because working people come together, show solidarity, show fight, and show resolve, and actually get things done despite whatever the company tries to put in their way.
0: You've represented workers. Since we only have 60 seconds to the next break, I guess I should, you know, well, actually, I'm going to do it quick. You represented workers in everything from steel to chemicals to healthcare, even tech contractors. Would you say the employers, they're bad? There's a few bad employers, but what's worse is the law, because maybe they wouldn't be as bad if the law were changed, if it were updated, if we had the PRO Act as a replacement.
1: Absolutely. And being quick here.
0: You know what? I'm going to let you answer it on the other side because I don't want to cut you off. I apologize. I should have done that. But hey, I was trying. Deputy Legislative Director of the United Steelworkers, USW, Jimmy O'Donnell is our guest. We're going to take a quick break and be back with him and you. Check him out. Follow him on X at JFO'Donnell13 and follow the USW on Facebook, Instagram, X using the handle at Steelworkers, on Blue Sky at steelworkers.vsky.social and their website. So much information there. Seriously, especially if you're looking to union, you're looking for a job, or you just want to read about a lot of great information among, you know, your fellow workers and companies that you should support, go to usw.org. We'll be back right after this.
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7: It's not only the lower 48. July 2026 was the hottest July ever recorded globally. Jellyfish are expanding their range northward and are messing with nuclear power plants. Plus,
8: if you're getting ready for a trip to the beach, we've got one more thing you need to think about, actually worry about.
7: Officials warn of rise in cases of flesh-eating bacteria in Gulf Coast waters.
9: 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I'm Brad Friedman.
7: And I'm Desi Doyen.
9: Stand by for 6 minutes of independent green news, politics, analysis, and Snarky comment.
10: The big oil companies announced that they're raking in record profits. That's war profiteering, if you ask me. And it's got to stop.
9: Donald Trump can't even stop the war. You think he's going to stop the profiteering? J.B. Pritzker, this is your Green News Report. Okay, Desi Doyen, who is bad enough when it was just the lower 48 states, but it's even worse than that, eh?
7: Yes, it is. In our last episode, we told you that July 2026 was the hottest July in the contiguous United States. Today, it's not just that, it's the entire globe. NASA this week announced that last month was the hottest July ever recorded globally across both land and sea since record-keeping began in the 1850s.
9: Well, great, everyone gets to enjoy it.
7: Yeah, the EU's Copernicus Climate Service, using a different data set, rated July 2026 as the second hottest July on record. Forecasters say the powerful Super El Nino forming in the Pacific will goose global temperatures even higher in coming months, fueling more intense weather disasters. Samantha Burgess of Copernicus says that extreme heat and persistent drought fuel a self-reinforcing feedback loop. Quote, as soils dry out, they lose their ability to provide natural cooling, allowing heat to build more readily. This is a clear example of how climate change is intensifying heat extremes, with heat and drought increasingly reinforcing one another.
9: That doesn't sound good.
7: The new July heat record comes.

0: entire globe. NASA this week announced that last month was the hottest July ever recorded globally across both land and sea since record keeping began in the 1850s.
1: Well, great, everyone gets to enjoy it.
0: Yeah, the EU's Copernicus Climate Service, using a different data set, rated July 2026 as the second hottest July on record. Forecasters say the powerful Super El Nino forming in the Pacific will goose global temperatures even higher in coming months, fueling more intense weather disasters. Samantha Burgess of Copernicus says that extreme heat and persistent drought fuel a self-reinforcing feedback loop. Quote, as soils dry out, they lose their ability to provide natural cooling, allowing heat to build more readily. This is a clear example of how climate change is intensifying heat extremes, with heat and drought increasingly reinforcing one another.
1: That doesn't sound good.
0: The new July heat record comes just days after Copernicus announced that last month was the hottest July on record specifically for the world's oceans. The oceans absorb more than 90% of the excess heat trapped by humanity's burning of fossil fuels, and that has consequences. Along the U.S. Gulf Coast, a flesh-eating bacteria called Vibrio vulnificus, which thrives in warm seawater, has killed at least 7 people this year. Yikes. Along the U.S. Gulf Coast.
1: Wow.
0: 2 in Florida and 5 in Louisiana. The pathogen infects people through open wounds or contaminated raw shellfish. As the oceans warm to record levels, the previously rare flesh-eating bacteria is expanding its range northward into Maryland and New York, according to tropical disease expert Dr. Peter Hotez on CBS News.
2: With every year now, because of climate change, we're seeing it higher and higher, more northerly latitudes.
0: So, of course, last year, the Trump administration eliminated mandatory public health reporting of cases of Vibrio vulnificus.
1: Really?
0: Yep. Thanks to hotter oceans, jellyfish are also expanding northward and disrupting nuclear power plants. France this week shut down 3 nuclear reactors on the North Sea because swarms of jellyfish clogged their cooling water intake systems, curtailing power supply during record heat waves at the same time as freshwater nuclear plants in Europe are also being forced offline due to record low river levels caused by drought. In an interview with DW News, Chris Roslow of energy data firm Ember noted that all thermal power plants, coal, gas, and nuclear, are vulnerable to heat and drought.
3: It's not just nuclear and hydropower that kind of experience difficulty in extreme heat. But basically, it's only, I think it's fair to say, only solar power performs relatively well in these conditions, and that for us just underlined the importance of having a diversified mix of energy sources.
1: Only solar power works well when it gets really, really hot.
0: Funny how that works.
1: Isn't it, though?
0: Finally, the Trump administration this week withdrew federal funding for the Arctic Report Card, a critical scientific assessment tracking how rapid warming from climate change is transforming the Arctic, the fastest warming region on Earth. Arctic warming is upending ecosystems and reconfiguring trade routes with major impacts on national security and geopolitics. It also has profound impacts beyond the North Pole, influencing global weather and ocean circulation. The report was targeted for elimination in the right-wing manifesto, Project 2025. It is the latest in a long line of actions by the Trump administration against science documenting the impacts of human-caused climate change.
1: He really wants to kill us all, doesn't he? For much more on all of these stories and the ones we couldn't get to, check out our website at greennews.bradblog.com if you dare. I'm Brad Friedman.
0: And I'm Desi Doyen.
1: And this has been your Green News Report. It was the heat
4: 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Please help Progressive Voices support the Green News Report by stopping by bradblog.com/donate.
5: We are back. We are me and Jimmy O'Donnell, Deputy Legislative Director at the United Steelworkers. Like I said, follow him on X at JFO'Donnell13. Follow the USW on Facebook, Instagram, and X using the handle at Steelworkers. 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So I was bad. I asked a question. Didn't give you time to answer. I'll give you time to answer now, and I will reiterate. You represented or repeat.

0: You represented workers in everything from steel and chemicals to healthcare, even tech. Does the fact that you see those tactics across such different industries tell us this is a problem with the law itself rather than just a few bad employers and corporations?
1: Yes, absolutely. I think that that is why, and obviously I sit in our legislative and policy department. That's kind of how, the sorts of questions we think about all the time. But I do think that that is the power of the law. That's why our union and many other unions engage in kind of nonpartisan policy work, quite frankly, is to use the law as a way to raise the floor, right? That we can have all of our best intentions of employers. The problem is if they've come out and are the most pro-worker company, they know that their competitor across the street is going to cut every corner, break every rule, and do everything they can to lower and lower and lower in a race to the bottom. What the power of the law, and that's why we need comprehensive reform with the PRO Act, is that it raises the floor. It puts all companies on the same playing field so that they all have to recognize workers' right to organize, right to collectively bargain. They can't be illegally firing or, bringing in these union-busting firms. And then to the conversation that we were just having, they also need to agree to a first contract in a reasonable amount of time. That's a provision in the PRO Act, and it would bound all employers to do that. And I think that would really be a raising of the floor in a way that would meaningfully prevent even the worst actors from abusing the law.
0: You know, that all of everything we've been discussing thus far in this hour leads us and brings us to the Faster Labor's Contracts Act. Can you walk us through what this bill would actually change for workers after they vote to form a union?
1: Yes, absolutely. So the Faster Labor Contracts Act is a new bill introduced in this Congress, but it's actually a very old idea in that what it does is it actually takes a provision from the PRO Act, the provision dealing with first contract timelines, and makes it a standalone bill. One of the reasons the PRO Act has failed to kind of become law in Congress is there's faced challenges on getting strong bipartisan support, largely from Republicans in the Senate at this point. You need to get 60 votes to overcome the filibuster, which I think many of your listeners would know. And it's been a real challenge. We've passed it in the House in the early part of the Biden administration, but it fell in the Senate, the PRO Act. And I think there's a lot of reasons. We're continuing every single day to build as much momentum and support for the PRO Act because we really do need that comprehensive reform. But in the meantime, we also want to be able to pass whatever's passable. Senator Josh Hawley in the Senate, Congressman Norcross and Pete Stauber in the House, these are bipartisan pairs,
0: I
1: have
0: was just going
1: taken
0: to
1: the first
0: say, I hear
1: contract
0: some
1: provision.
0: Republican and Democratic names being thrown out there.
1: Yeah, no, and it's really a great step forward. And so they've taken this provision out of the PRO Act as a standalone bill. And what it would do is it would set meaningful timelines. So employers and unions would have to come to the table within 10 days of a first union being certified. They'd have 90 days or about 3 months to come to an agreement in the normal process. After that, they'd have to go to mediation, where we'd bring in a third-party mediator to kind of try to help resolve whatever sticky issues are remaining. They'd have another 30 days after that. And then if they still can't come to an agreement, so mind you, we're somewhere in the ballpark of 4 or 5 months by now, then it would have to go to binding arbitration, where an arbitrator would come in and make certain decisions to kind of get that first contract over the finish line. Then, of course, like any good contract, these are often 1, 2, 3, 4 year contracts. There's another process to then renegotiate down the line. And so this is just getting that first contract on the books. And so the Faster Labor Contracts would take that provision with those timelines from the PRO Act and as a standalone bill, enact it into law. And just one more point, if I can, on where it stands right now. So as I said, it was introduced for the first time as a standalone bill last Congress. It actually has already passed the House earlier this year on a bipartisan basis. It went through a discharge petition, which we don't have to get into here if we don't want. But it passed the House of Representatives and now is waiting in the Senate once again. And there's a lot of attention to see what will happen before the end of the year, before the midterms, and see if there could be movement here. But I think it's a real step in the right direction here.
0: Well, what you just talked about and what I find significant is that it isn't being presented as the Faster Labor's Contract Act as a replacement for the PRO Act. What you're saying is we still need comprehensive labor law reform. But hey, here's one piece of legislation where Republicans and Democrats have actually found common ground and can agree, and there's bipartisan support. Why has the first contract issue been able to attract bipartisan support, but not the second?
1: It's a good question. Part of the reason I think is just how outrageous it is. There's a lot of aspects of broken labor law that I think there is bipartisan agreement on. And I do want to say, both especially in the House of Representatives. Historically, the PRO Act has had a bipartisan appeal, not to the same extent as this newer, more narrow Faster Labor Contracts Act. But I think many Americans, both Democrat and Republican, both in Congress and across the country, can hear what we've talked about over the past 45 minutes and just abundantly acknowledge that there's a problem, that the system is broken and this is not working, that when, you know, say what you will about workers coming to form a union, some people are more pro-union than others, but once you've formed a union, you should have a guarantee and a right to have that first contract. That was the whole point of the process. And I think Democrats and Republicans both see that the current system is not delivering on that promise. And there's been a real bipartisan effort to ensure that the law supports that.
0: Well, you just, you know, talked about how the Faster Labor Contracts Act's already passed the House with bipartisan support. So that people understand, not everybody understands the whole process, right? What needs to happen now? What would you say to senators who may be deciding whether to support it, and what can voters do to help?
1: So what I would say is, in terms of what voters can do, they can continue to educate their elected officials. We've been engaging our members at USW to kind of write to their senators, to their previously representatives when it was still in the House, and urge them to pass this bill. They can lobby. I mean, all of the members of Congress, both the House and the Senate, are going home for the month of August to do work in their states leading up to the elections. They can try to meet with their members at different events in this district or in the state, tell them how important this issue is, and really try to make the case and put it at the top of people's minds. And just to answer, I guess, the first part of your question, what needs to happen is we need this Faster Labor Contracts Act to pass out of the HELP Committee in the Senate, it's called, and then pass the whole Senate. Once it does that, it would then go to the president's desk for his signature or veto, and assuming if he were to sign it, it would become law. So, you know, we're halfway there in some ways. We passed the House. That's no small effort, and now it's really incumbent upon Republicans are in charge in the Senate. You know, Senator Hawley is a Republican himself. We need to get that magic number 60. I think there's a fair assumption that most the 47 Democrats in the Senate would vote for it. They voted for the PRO Act. So we really just need to find those 13 Republicans in the Senate to get to 60 in order to get it passed.
0: Yeah, absolutely. Ultimately, it isn't this really about something pretty basic? If workers legally vote to form a union, shouldn't they have a reasonable expectation that they'll actually get the opportunity to negotiate that first contract in a timely manner?
1: Yes, I think I couldn't have put it better myself. You know, I think that's the point we've been trying to make, is the whole point of voting in for a union is to vote in that first contract and then all the subsequent contracts. Because what a union has that many non-union and unorganized workplaces don't is they have a contract, right? We have a thing that workers came together and agreed with the company on what will bind the wages, benefits, and workplace conditions. That's the whole point of why member workers form a union. And we need to guarantee that they actually are able to achieve that first contract.
0: We have like less than 2 minutes, I think, or 2.5 minutes left. What would you like to leave our listeners and our viewers with? What would your final words be today?
1: I think that, you know, this is really just the fundamental guarantee that the process works how it's supposed to work. I think it's pretty clear when you read the news, when you see what's going on. I talk about Starbucks a lot just because I think it's, you know, those aren't our members, but that's just an example that I think most of your listeners have probably been following. It's a clear example that the system is not working. And I don't mean to pick on Starbucks, because as we talked about earlier in the show, we've had many employers who have engaged in similar tactics. There's a ton of employers. It's not just them, but I think it really shows how broken the system is. And I think the bipartisan agreement that we've had in the Faster Labor Contracts Act in the House of Representatives and in the Senate shows that even in Congress, and I work with Congress all the time, Congress can't get anything done. But the fact that there's agreement on this, I think, shows how obvious and how clear both parties are about the issue that their workers are facing and how the system is not working to deliver that fundamental promise. And so I think I would leave folks, both union members and non-union members who listen to this show, with, you know, a real call to action to reach out to your elected officials and kind of tell them that we really need to pass the Faster Labor Contracts Act, and that we also need to pass the PRO Act to address the whole other set of issues that we talked about a little bit but didn't have enough time here, of what's broken with our current system of labor law.
0: Excellent. Excellent. Jimmy O'Donnell, Deputy Legislative Director at the United Steelworkers. The USW, like I said, there's so much information. Whenever I go to their website to look something up, it's just, you guys are great web people there, really. USW.org. Follow them on Blue Sky at steelworkers.bsky.social. Follow them on Facebook, on Instagram, and X at Steelworkers. And follow Jimmy on X at JF O'Donnell 13. That's JFODONNELL. Unless you're from Boston like I am and you know that name like Smith, JF O'Donnell 13. I'm Leslie Marshall. Thank you for joining us today. I hope everybody has a safe and great weekend. If it's really hot where you are, stay cool.
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2: Emma was the daughter of a couple of parents who I interviewed, and she was young. She was having difficulty breathing. 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
3: Get the full Code WAC story on progressivevoices.com and on the PV app. Catch all our episodes by subscribing to Code WAC wherever you find your podcasts. 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
4: I'm Rick Smith, and this is Labor History in Two. On this day in labor history, the year was 1937. That was the day the International Longshoremen's and Warehousemen's Union was founded, after the victorious strike of 1934 that established the Union Hiring Hall. West Coast Union leaders embarked on an inland campaign to organize the thousands of warehouse workers who handled shipped goods. But West Coast dock workers overwhelmingly chose to join the CIO after it was expelled from the AFL earlier that year. They found that the ILA planned to abandon the warehouse workers they had worked so hard to organize. They also opposed dues assessments to fight the CIO and disagreed with the ILA's hostility to minimum wage laws, Social Security, and unemployment insurance. Radicals like Harry Bridges and others had established themselves not only as workers' leaders, but also led attacks on Jim Crow racism in the ranks and in the industry. The success of the 1934 strike was due in part to the welcoming of blacks into the ranks of the union. In his book, Workers on the Waterfront, historian Bruce Nelson notes that, quote, "The ILWU's well-known opposition to racial discrimination was an important factor in the union's expansion into Hawaii, not only on the waterfront, but among sugar and pineapple plantation workers. The triumph of the ILWU in Hawaiian agriculture brought about a degree of fraternization across racial lines that few had thought possible. Since then, the union has beat back numerous Taft-Hartley and McCarthy-era attacks. More recently, the ILWU has been in the forefront of broader social justice struggles, leading walkouts and work stoppages for various political causes. Today, it represents close to 60,000 workers, including those locals that initially refused to affiliate.
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6: It's not only the lower 48. July 2026 was the hottest July ever recorded globally. Jellyfish are expanding their range northward and are messing with nuclear power plants. Plus,
7: if you're getting ready for a trip to the beach, we've got one more thing you need to think about, actually worry about.
6: Officials warn of rise in cases of flesh-eating bacteria in Gulf Coast waters.
8: 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I'm Brad Friedman.
6: And I'm Desi Doyen.
8: Stand by for 6 minutes of independent green news, politics, analysis, and snarky comment.
9: The big oil companies announced that they're raking in record profits. That's war profiteering, if you ask me, and it's got to stop.
8: Donald Trump can't even stop the war. You think he's going to stop the profiteering? J.B. Pritzker, this is your Green News Report. Okay, Desi Doyen, it was bad enough when it was just the lower 48 states, but it's even worse than that, eh?
6: Yes, it is. In our last episode, we told you that July 2026 was the hottest July in the contiguous United States. Today, it's not just that, it's the entire globe. NASA this week announced that last month was the hottest July ever recorded globally across both land and sea since record-keeping began in the 1850s.
8: Well, great, everyone gets to enjoy it.
6: Yeah, the EU's Copernicus Climate Service, using a different data set, rated July 2026 as the second hottest July on record. Forecasters say the powerful Super El Nino forming in the Pacific will goose global temperatures even higher in coming months, fueling more intense weather disasters. Samantha Burgess of Copernicus says that extreme heat and persistent drought fuel a self-reinforcing feedback loop. Quote, as soils dry out, they lose their ability to provide natural cooling, allowing heat to build more readily. This is a clear example of how climate change is intensifying heat extremes, with heat and drought increasingly reinforcing one another.
8: That doesn't sound good.
6: The new July heat record comes just days after Copernicus announced that last month was the hottest July on record specifically for the world's oceans. The oceans absorb more than 90% of the excess heat trapped by humanity's burning of fossil fuels, and that has consequences. Along the U.S. Gulf Coast, a flesh-eating bacteria called Vibrio vulnificus, which thrives in warm seawater, has killed at least 7 people this year. Yikes. Along the U.S. Gulf Coast.
8: Wow.
6: 2 in Florida and 5 in Louisiana. The pathogen infects people through open wounds or contaminated raw shellfish. As the oceans warm to record levels, the previously rare flesh-eating bacteria is expanding its range northward into Maryland and New York, according to tropical disease expert Dr. Peter Hotez on CBS News.
10: With every year now, because of climate change, we're seeing it higher and higher, more northerly latitudes.
6: So, of course, last year, the Trump administration eliminated mandatory public health reporting of cases of Vibrio vulnificus.
8: Really?
6: Yep. Thanks to hotter oceans, jellyfish are also expanding northward and disrupting nuclear power plants. France this week shut down 3 nuclear reactors on the North Sea because swarms of jellyfish clogged their cooling water intake systems, curtailing power supply during record heat waves at the same time as freshwater nuclear plants in Europe are also being forced offline due to record low river levels caused by drought. In an interview with DW News, Chris Roslow of energy data firm Ember noted that all thermal power plants, coal, gas, and nuclear, are vulnerable to heat and drought.
11: It's not just nuclear and hydropower that kind of experience difficulty in extreme heat. But basically, it's only, I think it's fair to say, only solar power performs relatively well in these conditions, and that for us just underlined the importance of having a diversified mix of energy sources.
8: Only solar power works well when it gets really, really hot.
6: Funny how that works.
8: Isn't it, though?
6: Finally, the Trump administration this week withdrew federal funding for the Arctic Report Card, a critical scientific assessment tracking how rapid warming from climate change is transforming the Arctic, the fastest warming region on Earth. Arctic warming is upending ecosystems and reconfiguring trade routes with major impacts on national security and geopolitics. It also has profound impacts beyond the North Pole, influencing global weather and ocean circulation. The report was targeted for elimination in the right-wing manifesto, Project 2025. It is the latest in a long line of actions by the Trump administration against science documenting the impacts of human-caused climate change.
8: He really wants to kill us all, doesn't he? For much more on all of these stories and the ones we couldn't get to, check out our website at greennews.bradblog.com if you dare. I'm Brad Friedman.
6: And I'm Desi Doyen.
8: And this has been your Green News Report. It was the heat
5: 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Please help Progressive Voices support the Green News Report by stopping by bradblog.com/donate.

0: Hey, you know what day it is?
1: Friday.
0: Woohoo! It is Friday. That's Friday to some of you out there. So we're very thrilled. We're very glad it's Friday because it's been a very busy week politics-wise. A lot of good stuff, some not-so-good stuff. We'll recap it, and we'll give you today's news on tap. We'll pour you a few rounds from that today. Karen and Anita will be in a little bit later as well. Jody has one of our great shirts on. Yes, I have a story. I have lots of stories. We can talk about some of those today as well. Thank you, by the way, everybody who is joining us from any of our great radio affiliates, whether you are joining us from Progressive Voices Radio worldwide, somewhere on the planet, or maybe you're listening on WCPT AM 850 or 820, pardon me, in Chicago. I get that confused sometimes. It's WCPT AM 820 in Chicago and AM 950 in Minneapolis, St. Paul. Yeah. Well, you know, look, Richard Chu was on both of those. We should have him back.
1: Yes, he is.
0: Thank you, by the way, if you're listening on Georgia Now Radio in the ATL, and if you are listening on the Detour Talk in the Tri-Cities area of Tennessee, thank you as well. Or maybe you are like Seth, our homo of hope, who is one of our future people. He is listening. By the way, Seth said today, he said, don't, you know, freak him out. He'll come when he's ready. You know, he'll come in the bar when he's ready, which is fine. He says when he gets here, he's just going to go, barkeep. So we'll be keep your ears open for that one tonight. So there you go. No surprises. No, we aim to please here, Seth. We're just trying to help you out. So how was your Friday so far?
1: So far, so good.
0: How was your yesterday? Do you like our interview with Annie Andrews? I was geeked.
1: I love her. I wish I could vote for her.
0: Yeah, I do too. I do too. Look, you folks in South Carolina, you definitely want to vote. And the fun thing is that we put up the video over on our YouTube page of the two segments of our interview with Annie Andrews. And you can go, you know, you can go watch them. Not now, mind you. Now you're hanging here in the bar. But later, right, you can go watch them, share them with your friends, you know, make clips out of them, whatever.
1: Do.
0: Exactly. So, and, you know, especially if you know anybody in South Carolina, if you are joining us from the South Carolina corner of the bar, go listen to what she has to say. And then you'll probably want to vote for her. Because remember, right now, Republicans don't even have their poop in a group over there. They don't know what the hell they're doing. So,
1: nope.
0: Must be run by somebody like, I don't know, Pete Kegbreath, perhaps?
1: Jesus, that one.
0: I it would be funnier if it wasn't so disgusting and sad and angering and, oh my God. In the first round of the news on tap today at thepoliticsbar.com. So as we said yesterday, confirmed and headed on the way, the USS George Washington headed out to the Middle East to relieve the USS Abraham Lincoln. So here's the deal. George Washington is, I believe it's an East Coast ship, so it'll be a little bit faster. No. Now I remember George Washington right now is in Japan. I had to think about that. So right. George Washington currently is in Japan, so the George Washington is going to steam its way over to the Persian Gulf, and that'll take 10 days, maybe two weeks, and then they'll be relieved. But here's the thing. During the period of time when they're doing that, we will not have a carrier group in Southeast Asia. So if China wants to go mess around with Taiwan, we can't be of any assistance for a while. And then remember, the Lincoln is not going to stop in Japan. They want to go straight home to California.
1: Yeah, yeah, these guys got to get off the ship at some point.
0: It's weird that people don't really think about these things as machines. They think of them as, it's like people that don't think about doing maintenance on your car. Right. Jody goes eyes wide. Right. Like just doing a simple oil change, filling the washer fluid thing, changing
1: spark
0: the
1: plugs,
0: bulbs. Right.
1: Bulbs, all of those things. I mean, I literally had to sink an engine into my old car.
0: Ooh, wow. Yeah, that's some real work. That's no joke.
1: No, it was hilarious.
0: But people don't think about the very bit. They just, you know, they think of it. We've talked about it here at the bar before about the milk bottle theory, about how people just go and they just go and they assume, well, when I want milk, I just go to the store and grab it off the shelf. It's always right there. Not thinking about the cow, the farmer, the farm worker. The person who transported it to where it gets pasteurized and processed, and then it gets packaged and bottled, and then it gets delivered, and then it gets loaded from the back of the store to the shelf, and then you pick it up. People, right. Oh, well, it's just milk. I just go and A lot of work involved but there's a lot of work involved in these ships. When the Abraham Lincoln gets home, it's going to have to do, because they basically abused the crap out of it, they're going to have to do a bunch of cleanup and I don't know if it was scheduled for a dry dock or not. Do you know what a dry dock is?
1: Mm-hmm.
0: Okay. I don't know if everybody knows. So a dry dock is where they basically pull a ship into a berthing area, like on a pier, but it's got a special thing kind of built around it so that you can remove all the water. So you can get all the way down in the ship.
1: And clean it.
0: You clean it, you repair it, because there are little pinholes. There are all kind of little things.
1: Well, and animals that have glommed on.
0: Well, and other things. You hit rocks, you hit, people, really? Mm-hmm. Yeah, there's all kind of junk in the ocean these days, remember? And so people go, oh yeah, they don't even think of these things. But
1: we had to clean our canoe going from, because we've taken it to the ocean.
0: Mm-hmm.
1: And so when we went to go to a lake here.
0: Right.
1: They literally said, we need to see the bottom of it because
0: they want to make sure there's like none of the barnacles.
1: No barnacles or anything on it. And we were like, no, it was clean. I mean, it was a canoe, thank God. But they had to inspect it before they even let us get into the park.
0: They want to make sure there's no foreign animals and stuff on it that would get in there and kill the fish and the other animals that are in the lake. Right.
1: Exactly.
0: Milk bottle. Same thing. Mm-hmm. It takes a little bit of thinking, and people don't think, well, they take the ship out and they go, and then they bring it back and they park it and they, no, that's not there. It's a monstrous machine. It is a city sized machine, folks.
1: Well, Lonnie had a friend who had a small, I don't want to use the word yacht, but it was 14 feet long. Decent sized.
0: It's a cruiser, right?
1: Whatever. And, but he hired people.
0: Mm-hmm.
1: To scuba dive and clean his boat on a monthly basis.
0: Right. There are people who do that, and that's fine. That's like the person who, every 3 months or 3,000 miles takes their car in, gets the oil done, or does it themselves, whatever.
1: Yep. Mm-hmm.
0: All of this is fine. But humans are machines too. That's part of the reason. If you go back in history to sailors back in the day, there are plenty of stories of the stories of mermaids came from? Stories.
1: I know it, but I don't remember it.
0: Well, there's
1: in my brain somewhere.
0: Some of it is because of sailors that had scurvy. They didn't, and some of it is because of sailors that had been out way too long and they started just hallucinating, because we are, we're group creatures. That's why we're all hanging out here at the bar tonight. We like to be in groups.
1: Social.
0: Humans do.
1: Mm-hmm. Absolutely.
0: Very much. And even if you are somewhat antisocial, they've even done studies that say antisocial people like to be antisocial people near other people.
1: Well, yeah. I mean, we are social animals. We are not solitary.
0: Mm-hmm.
1: We're not like squirrels that can live solitary lives. We are social animals that when you put somebody in solitary confinement, murder in the first, you put somebody in solitary for more than a day or two, they're going to go nuts.
0: Well, and that's
1: even a day or two will make them nutty.
0: That's basically what you're doing on a ship like that. You're putting people in a form of solitary because you're not getting any new information that way. Remember, no or limited bandwidth, no new information, so no new mail, because no new mail stops or not getting the mail transferred in enough, yada, yada. And it's like, okay, and it's the every day. It's, you need to get up and do a 16-hour day of work. And
1: they're not being fed.
0: Yeah, right, exactly. Not being fed properly. So that right. Pete Kegbreath, though, he thinks everything is fine. Sounds a little rough on this, but here, let me play this one just so you can hear. This is literally what the Secretary of Defense is saying about how he is treating our troops right now.
2: Completely misrepresented. Listen, we make sure that every ship, every crew, every captain has everything we can provide them at every single moment.
1: He's a liar.
0: Every ship, every captain has every single thing we can provide them at every moment. No.
1: He's a liar.
0: Well, he's also a drunk and an a-hole, an incompetent, a boob, bad TV host.
1: Likes to put
0: his
1: snot in his hair.
0: Oh, God. He may be, may have a drug issue. We don't know. Just saying.
1: No, but he was doing, remember, you saw the video.
0: He's nothing to sniff at.
1: Rubbing his nose. And
0: right.
1: then.
0: Mm-hmm. Right.
1: That's why his hair looks like that, people. It's just snot.
0: It's snot.
1: It's not gel or anything. It's not.
0: Even Donald Trump was asked on a tarmac, another one. It's bad sound, so we won't play it. But he was asked, has the deployment on the Lincoln gone on too long? And he went, nah, not nearly long enough. Right. Jody goes, big eyes. Yeah.
1: Seriously?
0: Mm-hmm, that was what he said. Literally. No, not nearly long enough. By the way, Democrats,
1: you do that, Donnie.
0: Democrats in Congress are demanding answers from the military and from Trump regime. Several of the senators have said when the break is done, one of the first things they're going to be doing is calling Keg Breath back in to go what the hell. Some of them are already asking for his head, which they should be. And amongst all of this, Donald Trump has put out an order. He wants the Navy to restore the old steam-powered launch tech on aircraft carriers. I don't know if you understand how that works a little bit.
1: I mean, I've seen it in older movies, but why?
0: I think because he likes the way it looks.
1: It's like a slingshot almost.
0: But it's still like a slingshot. It's just done differently. It's done with more modern tech that's more efficient and effective.
1: Faster.
0: Yeah, you know, efficient and effective, which, you know, Dr. Annie Andrews big about. Let's be efficient and effective in about how we do things. It's one of her key things. It's one of the key things that a lot of Democrats are talking about. We can get things fixed, but we got to be. And Donnie's like, nope, let's go back to steam power.
1: It makes no sense. They're going to have to retrofit these ships, correct?
0: Some of them are impossible to retrofit. They've been designed for the new technology. You can't take the old technology, which took up more space, and put it in the space where the new technology is because there isn't enough space for it. That's part of the reason you design new technology.
1: Wouldn't you need more crew on the ship to take care of that as well?
0: Mm-hmm. Which, of course, then you have to redesign the berthing spaces, the places where people sleep and read. And yeah.
1: And not as many people are joining the Navy.
0: Mm-hmm. Or any of the services, in part because of the fact that they go on, you know, 9-month things. And look, the people who actually know about this stuff, Senator Mark Kelly is somebody who knows about this stuff.
1: He does.
0: Here, this was, I'm trying to remember, he was, I think, talking to MS Now last night about this. Here, let me play this on the DVR.
3: Well, Trump knows nothing about this stuff. Hey, even for me, you know, I have hundreds of carrier landings, and I've been shot off the front of the ship hundreds of times. I was a test pilot that worked in certifying the takeoff and landing systems for aircraft carriers. And I have a master's degree in aeronautical engineering and a bachelor's degree in marine engineering. Not in any world would I ever suggest to the Navy to change the design of some system on a ship at this point. I mean, does the guy know nothing about the way our government is supposed to work and how it's supposed to be managed?
0: Correct.
1: He knows
0: nothing about that. Correct. Correct, Senator Kelly. Yes, that's. I knew he was being rhetorical, but
1: he's no, accurate.
0: Donnie doesn't know squat about squat. He don't know nothing about milk bottles, and he don't know nothing about birthing no babies, and he don't know nothing about nothing, and neither does Keg Breath. So I... Jesus. These people are idiots. There's a reason why we keep calling it half-ashism.
1: Thank God.
0: Exactly. I'm glad that they're half-assed. It would be way worse if they were actually competent. At the same time, I'm still one of those people who I'm like, if you're going to do it wrong, by God, at least have the decency to do it right, you know? Anyway, at least, well, thank God for fascism, or half-ashism, I guess. Yeah, there we go. Anyway. It's Friday night. Karen and Anita will be in a little while. We got I like this drink of the day. This one, you know, we're not going to choose, you're not going to ghost you on this. We're not going to, you know, what? Anyway, look, more from the news on tap. Hang on.
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6: Bob Seska.
7: Donald signed an executive order that would recommend breaking up the combined measles, mumps, and rubella vaccine into 3 separate shots and unilaterally overhauling the national childhood vaccination recommendations. Trump, during a signing ceremony, connected the issue to rates of autism in U.S. children. Scientific evidence has shown no link between autism and childhood vaccines, and decades of research have failed to identify a singular cause of autism.
1: Right.
7: Donald and RFK Jr. are going to kill many, many children with these new vaccine recommendations.
8: Program's called No Child Left Alive.
7: In addition to the lie, in addition to the anti-vax bull... it shows a basic lack of understanding in terms of how vaccines currently work. Let's just first talk about the recommendation.
8: We figured out during COVID, they don't understand how vaccines work.
7: No, they don't.
8: They don't understand
7: Absolutely not.
8: Science or anything else works, how the human body works.
7: Donald is still reconciling with the fact that Barron Trump might be on the spectrum.
1: No, he definitely is. I have no doubt in my mind.
7: And Donald can't process that, because that speaks to Donald's genetics.
8: Genes.
7: So he has to blame something else. Because it can't possibly be me.
1: It can't possibly be old man sperm, which is what the science is leaning towards.
7: Yeah. Just to be clear, that's one possibility, right? 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
1: 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Hey, it's Jody Hamilton.
6: And me, Sean Smith Pierce. The Politics Bar is like a neighborhood bar wherever you are. 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
0: It is Friday night. Thank you for hanging out with us from whatever corner of the radio world you are. 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That is 213-677-7258 or 213-677-SALT. Like in your margarita or on your chips or whatever. I ain't judging. I am not your dietitian. Neither is Jody. Just saying. Look, also you can reach out and contact us on any of our social media platforms, Blue Sky or Threads, Instagram, Facebook, Substack, Twitter, or YouTube. We are at the Politics Bar. And hey, remember, if you go to our YouTube channel, that is where you can watch those brand new videos of our interviews last night here at the bar with Dr. Annie Andrews, which I like her. I think she is.
1: I do too. She's great.
0: I think she's on the ball and I think she knows. It's important to understand systems. It's important to understand how to, you know, the whole milk bottle thing. It's important to understand the whole thing, you know, from the cow to your lips or goat or, you know, whatever, soybean, whatever kind of thing you like that way. It's important to understand the whole process.
1: Mm-hmm.
0: Even if you don't know every little detail, it's important to kind of get the processes.
1: Mm-hmm.
0: And
1: thank you to Richard Chu for hooking us up, by the way.
0: Oh, yeah. Yeah, by the way, he connected us. Thank you, Richard. We love it. We got to have Richard back.
1: We do.
0: And I know Richard loves us to go over and hang out in the morning.
1: Love being on his show.
6: Yep. And of course, Karen, which was, we'll talk with her because she was on his show this morning too. So that was fun.
1: As always.
6: So, but the thing that I'm looking at in this last week is that Democrats are uniting. Democrats are figuring stuff out. There are a couple candidates who are making a couple of stumbles and things that I wouldn't necessarily have done. But, you know, I am not every candidate. There are no perfect candidates, by the way. Even if you are the candidate and you're like, well, you know, I wish the candidate, there are going to be things that you're going to say or do or wish that you simply, there's no such thing as a perfect candidate is what I'm saying.
1: No.
6: No such thing. But there are systems that are better than worse. There are things that are more helpful. And look, it's helpful, first of all, obviously, to have some of the people who won in the primaries this week. So, and it's helpful to everybody to be uniting. I got to say, that's some real class. Y'all have figured that out this week and last week.
1: So far. I mean, Charlotte Clymer posted something on Blue Sky, I think it was. Mm-hmm. It might have been Facebook, but she basically wrote, the female candidates that lost this week immediately endorsed.
6: Right. I saw that. I saw her say that. Yeah.
1: She's like, can't the boys do the same?
6: She was talking, of course, about Mike Lindell, who at last check.
1: Is he still conceded yet?
6: I don't think so. No.
1: Good God. It's the Republican primary. Did the Democrat? We wanted him to be the guy. Trust us.
6: Exactly. Jody is. Yeah. But
1: you kidding me?
6: Look, this is the worms that rot in their brain. This is what they do. This is why I'm kind of glad for all those people who have said, well, I'm swearing off Chuck Schumer and I'm swearing off Jeffries. And we said, don't do that because you'll be an idiot and you'll look stupid later. Jeffries was at the National Association of Black Journalists last night or the day before, I believe it was. Mm-hmm. Jeffries seems to have his poop in a group. I'm glad about this. We've got a story on it, by the way, in the fourth round under More News to Drink About, under Justice and Injustice. And Jeffries has made it clear that when Democrats regain power, major changes will come to the Supreme Court. Jeffries is all in on it.
1: They should.
6: So Jeffries is in on it. Most of the Senate candidates for Democrats seem to be in on it. People understand that the system is not working the way that it was before, and it sure as hell isn't now with Trump and the Republicans in there.
1: Mm-hmm.
6: And you got some good Democrats who are getting out there who are you know, making the message, understanding that this is a GTFO election. We got to help people get the F out of these situations, whatever we got to do. But Jeffries had a little bit more extended description, I guess you could say. And it's still 3 points. Remember since last year when we were talking about it with the filibuster and passing other things, they seem to have learned the 2 to 3 points thing, some of our Democratic leaders. And Jeffrey clearly, he has on this. Let me play Jeffrey's on this one here.
10: Down the stretch, we've made clear to the American people, we're fighting for an affordable America. And we've said that looks like 3 different things, on costs, on care, and then on corruption. On costs, we got to lower the cost of groceries, of gasoline, of housing, because life is far too expensive. On health care, we've said, look, this is the wealthiest country in the history of the world. We've got to make healthcare affordable for every single American, and that's our commitment. Reverse the damage that's been done and then build something better. Yep. And then on corruption, our view has been, I don't know that we'll get partnership on corruption, but we'll try to seek some common sense Republicans, the few that are left in Washington, to work with us on costs and on healthcare. But on corruption, we've said, if you've got people in office who are focused primarily in enriching themselves, their family, their friends, and their donors, then they're not focused on making life more affordable for the American people. And so from beginning on day one, we're going to hold the crooks accountable.
1: Yeah.
6: Yeah. You know, look, when you get it, you get it. When you understand, you understand. Obviously, Jeffries learned a few things, talked to a few people, listened to a few people.
1: Yep.
6: And he's picking up, so I'm fine with it. Does it mean that he's the perfect Democratic House leader? No, but you know what? He's good enough, and it looks like we got a pretty good class going in, and we got some great people sticking around, like Rep. AOC, and you know what? I'm fine with it. If Democrats in the House put him up and he's majority leader, I'll be like, fine, because clearly he wants to say,
1: no,
6: let's
1: he's going
6: to
1: be Speaker. That's what I'm saying. We're going to win the
0: house. Yes. But that's what I'm saying, is that they'll put him up. He'll be speaker. That's fine. He knows what needs to be done, and he made it very clear what we're going to do. So, mm-hmm.
1: Well, I mean, unlike, I forget the name of this, I believe it was a senator, mm-hmm. Stephanie played an audio clip from this senator, and I'm paraphrasing it, but basically he said, you know what, the tax breaks were for regular people. We really need to take care of the rich.
0: Yeah, I remember hearing about that, and I was just like, that's who Republicans are.
1: Democrats use that audio.
0: God, yeah, we'll see if we can find that one. We can keep that one, maybe put it into the box, things like that. Mm-hmm. But the polls are already showing that a lot of Democrats are doing well. In our polls and politics section in the fourth round of the News on Tap, Sherrod Brown continues maintaining that 8-point lead over John Husted in Ohio, which is excellent. 6 new polls in Texas show Democrat Gina Hinojosa. I'm better at pronouncing that now, thank you. And she and Greg Abbott are statistically tied. Which in Texas,
1: that's good for her.
0: She's a woman and a Democrat in Texas. Mm-hmm. I still think we definitely need to address the misogyny problem. It's going to take, you know, a long time. But I keep hearing, and there is, especially among certain people who are younger, who are like, well, I just don't think Kamala. And I'm like, first of all, stop talking 2028. We are not going there until 2026 is done. So mm-hmm. if anybody does that, do the whole Batman Robin thing, you know, the meme where he reaches out and slaps him. Just mm-hmm. feel free. Give him a little smack. Because, like, no, we got races to win now.
1: Yes, big ones.
0: And then secondly, we are not going to rule in or out anybody until they've A, gotten in, and B, told us what they're going to do and how they're going to do it.
1: Mm-hmm.
0: Don't be like, well, you know, because, you know, some of the people did rule out Francesca Hong this week because they said, you know, like 5 years ago, she said she hated Thanksgiving. That was 5 years ago. She's also fairly young. But, you know, there was a tweet that one time and you just said that.
1: Oh, they're doing it to El Sayed as well.
0: Oh, right, they're now trying to. Did you see the Blues Clues style thing that he?
1: Mm-hmm.
0: I love that. That's so. We got to put that out on the socials tonight. Well, we'll see if we can put that out on our socials. Get the little Blues Clues ad that he's got going, which is great.
1: Did you see his grandparents?
0: Yeah, I love that one too. That's another good ad. And some people were going, oh well, you know, he's down in Michigan. He's within the margin of error, so he's not down that far. Yes, Jocelyn Benson is doing better, but you know.
1: Now.
0: Right. None of this stuff. Polls, this time around, polls kind of suck. So let's just be honest about that.
1: And Wisconsin got it. The Wisconsin polling with Hong was.
0: Well, the Wisconsin polling on some of this. Actually, we've got we got one piece. I didn't put the other one in there from G. Elliott Morris. But we had a couple pieces from G. Elliott Morris earlier this week that talked about that, too, about the fact that the polling data was off for a number of reasons. One of the reasons, of course, is the fact that they didn't. Polling works based to some degree. I don't know if everybody understands this. I'm pretty sure you do, but I don't know everybody does. Polling works in part based on the assumption of who is going to vote.
1: Right.
0: So pollsters have to take a look at all of the factors that are going on right now and say, who is going to be representative of the people that will vote on election day.
1: That's why registered voters versus likely voters are vastly different polling.
0: Right, because we have millions more registered voters, people who are registered to vote and don't.
1: Right.
0: Which is part of the problem. But mm-hmm. And then likely is likely determined on what? Likely determined on who voted last time? Well, last time was a presidential election. This is a middle election between the two presidential elections. So who's going to vote? Also, the economic conditions, that changes. There are more younger voters that are voting in some places, but not others. That was one of the right. problems with the polls in Wisconsin this last right. week, is that they sampled too many people. They assumed far too many young people were going to come out. So then when they sampled those, when they made their sample, now for those of you who don't quite understand, this is one of these weird things, and no, there's nothing in the News on Tap about this, but maybe we'll do something down the road on this. Imagine you have 100 people. Any legitimate poll, by the way, is almost any legitimate poll is 1,000 people or more. So that's the first
1: thing. It's got to be at least 1,000 people, yeah.
0: Right. The second thing is, so let's just take it down a notch and say that you have 100 people. When you're doing sampling, what you're doing is you're saying a representative of the 100 people that you think will come out and vote. So if there are more younger people, maybe you pop it up in your sample and you say, oh, well, I think there'll be 20 of 100 people as opposed to 10 or 12. Mm-hmm. Maybe there's been a big military issue, obviously, because of the stupid ass wars that Donald has been getting into. Maybe a stronger military, obviously, with the mistreatment and the betrayal of our troops, you're going to get a stronger military vote. So maybe you increase that. But you increase and decrease so that you've got all these dots in your mind. You can see 100 dots and they're kind of colored differently. You know, older people, younger people, more liberal, more conservative, more right wing, more whatever. And that's how they base their polling. And then they say, well, now we have what we think is a representative of when you multiply it out 10 or 100 times. Mm-hmm. And then you make your polling based off of that. The reason the polls were off, one of the big reasons, was that they assumed there were far more younger people. So in that 100-dot plot that you're imagining, they made like, you know, 10 or 12 more dots young people, people who are right under the age of 30, then actually showed up to vote. Mm-hmm. So when they did that, the polls came out about 12-ish points better for her than they should have. Couple other errors they made gave another 3-ish points, and then suddenly you're looking and instead of a 20 point lead, she had closer to like a 5-ish point lead,
1: which is why she lost by what, 4,000 votes. It wasn't that many,
0: not
1: votes.
0: Even a single percentage, right?
1: So I mean, it was a very like in Michigan, it was a very, very close primary.
0: What have we said about PVI before? Partisan voter index says the general rule of PVI is if it's in 5% one way or another, it's a toss up. Here's a perfect example. And look, Dr. El-Sayed, he won by, I think, what, a little more than a percent? Or was it about 1% somewhere around
1: just there? Just about 1. Yeah. And Donald only beat Kamala by 1.3.
0: Right. Actually, I thought it was less than 1, but it was around 1%. Right.
1: Yeah.
0: So, look, polls are not, they do not tell the future. But the polls do look good for, you know, for those of us who are in the broad left, as it were.
1: They look good for Becerra.
0: They look great for Becerra. I saw those. That was good. Mm-hmm. Also, by the way, G. Elliott Morris, the piece we do have from him today in Polls and Politics, said more data proves that the divide in the Democratic Party is not between the young and the old. It's between the people who are actually going to do something and the people who are not going to do enough. What exactly. We said before, the fighters versus the folders. We've been saying this the whole time. This is no different. So this is, I keep seeing some of the pundits just keep trying to, is it old versus young? Is it whatever? And you're like, folks, it's a GTFO election. It's whoever is going to get us the F out of here. And and the Democrats who say, I'm going to get in and we're going to lower costs. We're going to make healthcare affordable for everybody. And we're going to hold these crooks accountable. Congratulations. And those people who act on that, because that's going to be the big thing.
1: Right.
0: As soon as you get in, are you acting on what you said you were going to do? Mm-hmm. So that's where the election is on all this, folks. It's not as complicated or as simple, I guess you could say, because it's not, you know, lefty versus centrist. Whatever. Anyway.
1: Not even close.
0: No, not even close. Look, something that's simple and that's good, that's kind of nice, the drink of the day. We do that about this time. We do that tonight, I think, yeah? Mm-hmm. I think this one... I'm not going to yell about it. It's just, I might, what?
1: Nothing.
0: I could whisper it. Now that, that's not good for my voice, but.
1: It's terrible for your voice whispering. It's the worst thing.
0: We will do the drink of the day next. Freshen yours and come right back. It's Friday night here at the Politics Bar.
4: We'll be right back after we pay some bills at the Politics Bar.
11: The average American spent $4,200 more last year just keeping up with inflation. What did Donald Trump do? He made it worse. Much worse. Donald Trump's cabinet has a combined net worth of over $700 billion. His own family is making billions. They don't buy gas like us. They don't buy groceries. They don't check airline prices. They have their own planes. Donald Trump's private war is killing us. He doesn't care.

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1: He's America's butthole.
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5: I'm Rick Smith, and this is Labor History in Two.
6: On this day in labor history, the year was 1937. That was the day the International Longshoremen's and Warehousemen's Union was founded, after the victorious strike of 1934 that established the Union Hiring Hall, West Coast Union leaders embarked on an inland campaign to organize the thousands of warehouse workers who handled shipped goods. But West Coast dock workers overwhelmingly chose to join the CIO after it was expelled from the AFL earlier that year. They found that the ILA planned to abandon the warehouse workers they had worked so hard to organize. They also opposed dues assessments to fight the CIO and disagreed with the ILA's hostility to minimum wage laws, Social Security, and unemployment insurance. Radicals like Harry Bridges and others had established themselves not only as workers' leaders, but also led attacks on Jim Crow racism in the ranks and in the industry. The success of the 1934 strike was due in part to the welcoming of blacks into the ranks of the union. In his book, Workers on the Waterfront, historian Bruce Nelson notes that, quote, "The ILWU's well-known opposition to racial discrimination was an important factor in the union's expansion into Hawaii, not only on the waterfront, but among sugar and pineapple plantation workers. The triumph of the ILWU in Hawaiian agriculture brought about a degree of fraternization across racial lines that few had thought possible. Since then, the union has beat back numerous Taft-Hartley and McCarthy-era attacks. More recently, the ILWU has been in the forefront of broader social justice struggles, leading walkouts and work stoppages for various political causes. Today, it represents close to 60,000 workers, including those locals that initially refused to affiliate. Like what you hear? Check out more at laborhistoryin2.com.
7: Friday night here at the Politics Bar. Yes, Karen will be here and Anita will be here as well, both of them from the True Blue Politics podcast, which is good. We love having them in. We got a lot of good guests. We've had some good guests this week. And, of course, we'll have more next week as well. BDD will be in on Monday. And Joe Carducci is going to be on Tuesday. I'm geeked up. And Carlos will be here Thursday. Bob will be sandwiched between... Ooh, sandwiched between Joe Carducci and Carlos Alice Rocky. Bob. I'm sure Kimberly will be a little bit jealous of that. But anyway, look, that's all fine. Look, if you guys miss any of the people who we have on the show, the best thing to do is to subscribe to the Politics Bar podcast. Look,

0: 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We got Labor Day coming up. We'll do a good Labor Day one, and we'll stop by the bar and give you a new drink of the day, which will be fun. Mm-hmm. Also, by the way, if you subscribe, you get the drink of the day with the recipe, which is good. And, of course, we throw in the news on tap for free, so you always know what the heck is going on. It's a cool thing to do, and look, it helps Jody and I because we like to be able to eat and drink as well, and that's kind of a fun thing. So look, $6 a month, if you do it on a monthly, if you do it as an annual, it's $1.25 a week is what it boils down to. You can check the details at thepoliticsbar.com, which is where we have today's drink of the day. This is kind of fun. I really like the picture that we got there. I had to get a picture of that.
1: Yeah, no, I'm glad you did. That was nice.
0: Yeah, it's. I mean, some of these lantern festivals are really fun, and this isn't just an entirely a lantern festival. It's Jody, what instead of me dancing around it, what is the inspiration and the drink for the day?
1: Okay, the drink is called a Chinese Whisper Cocktail, and it's inspired by the Hungry Ghost Festival in China.
0: Okay.
1: Which is very much like the Day of the Dead.
0: Dia de los Muertos Japan's Obon Festival. Okay, cool.
1: It's about honoring the dead.
0: Although I still think it's kind of interesting, feeding the dead and comforting their spirits. Mm-hmm. Well, okay. I mean, what if the spirit shows up and is like, damn it, mac and cheese again?
1: It's China. I don't think that.
0: Oh, like mac and cheese. They got noodles there. They
1: have lots of noodles there. Yeah, that's how Italy got noodles.
0: Exactly, right. But it looks like it is a festival that's held in a lot of places in Southeast Asia, in China, in Vietnam, in Thailand, and in San Francisco.
1: It's the 15th day of the 7th lunar month. So depending on...
0: Those are always holidays to me that are kind of weird because they shift...
1: Well, yeah. I mean, it's like it's the Chinese calendar is different from the Western calendar, which is different from the Jewish calendar. I mean, they're all.
0: Although any of those calendars that follow the moon are similar, but I'm like, it's just compared to what I think we're all used to. You know,
1: we're used to the ADE calendar.
0: Was the Gregorian calendar, whatever? Mm-hmm. Yeah. Mm-hmm. Anyway, but look, it's a good history you've got in here. And the drink itself, I did think one of the things that is interesting is that to honor the ghosts during the Hungry Ghost Festival, they light these water lanterns, which are good, but they also burn spirit money. Mm-hmm. It's not flash paper. It is a ceremonial paper where they, I don't know, you get it at some Asian specialty stores. Mm-hmm. And they also have taboos, for example, during the festival. You're not supposed to do things, major life events. No moving houses, no changing jobs, no getting married. Also, for some reason, don't swim in deep water. I don't know. Maybe sharks, I'm guessing.
1: If you watch Widow's Bay, there's a reason.
0: Okay.
1: Don't get married. That's interesting, but whatever.
0: Look, they're just saying don't do anything big. Just.
1: Or step on food offerings left on the ground.
0: So well, I get that because you're leaving them for the ghosts. I mean,
1: don't step on them.
0: The ghost is like, you put your foot in my cake. What the hell?
1: No.
0: I'm a ghost. I'm hanging out by the ocean. You put the cake by the ocean. What? What? It's a song, right?
1: I know.
0: Anyway. Jody, what is in a Chinese whisper cocktail?
1: Okay, you're going to need a pre-chilled martini glass, a shaker, a muddler. Some ice, two slices of fresh ginger root.
0: Okay.
1: About as big as your thumbnail. So.
0: Got it.
1: 2 ounces of any lemon vodka. They recommend Kettle One Citroen, vodka. Mm-hmm. 1 ounce of lychee liqueur. It's a sweet tropical taste. It's yummy.
0: Grapeish, pearish, strawberry-ish.
1: It's a nice, it's more fruity.
0: Okay, cool.
1: There's a lot of fruit involved in this. 1/2 ounce of lime juice, freshly squeezed. 1/4 ounce of Monin ginger syrup. So there's the ginger twice.
0: Got it.
1: And your garnish is a lemon zest twist. So what you're going to do is you're going to muddle the ginger at the base of your shaker.
0: Got it.
1: Then add the rest of the ingredients with ice, shake until cold, strain into the martini glass and express the lemon zest over the drink and use as garnish. And honor your dead family, relatives, friends. friends, honor the dead.
0: Exactly. Honor them by, among other things, making people laugh, because that's always a good thing. Because, you know, we do that. Look, if you guys want any part of the drink of the day that you missed, we make it easy for you. You go to thepoliticsbar.com, turn to the drinks of the day, and look, you can look at the history for free, but if you want the recipes, you got to subscribe. So check it out. By the way, in the fifth round today of the News on Tap, where we do our media, entertainment, and more, remember we said that the union people themselves, not the leaders, were pissed about the whole pushing the WBD and Paramount merger? Teamsters Union made it clear they're pounding the Paramount executives about the games they're playing. And Dave Dayan, by the way, over the American Prospect, he's got a good piece about Paramount's merger strategy is basically a lot like Donald. Empty promises and empty threats that they really can't.
1: And don't mess with the Teamsters, trust me.
0: Right.
1: I actually, years ago, I was working on a short film.
0: Okay.
1: For no money, because it was a short. And I had to go to this place to pick up some props.
0: Okay.
1: And I had parked in this prop house's parking lot.
0: Okay.
1: And as I was going to leave, this Teamster pulled up in a semi.
0: Ooh.
1: In the alley.
0: Kind of blocking everybody.
1: Oh, yeah. Nobody could. And I looked at him. I said, I'm sorry, sir. I really have to get back to work. And he goes, no, I'm on lunch break, you know. And I said, seriously? And he goes, no, I got it. And he moved out. But he was just like messing with me because he's a Teamster.
0: Right.
1: And he goes, no, honey, I'm on for an hour. And I'm like, I got to be back on set in 25 minutes, man. And he understandably, as a Teamster, he understands, you know.
0: Right. Especially when you said you had to be on set or whatever. I'm sure at that point it was like, oh, okay, let's not get the union people involved. My union guy, your union guy, whatever.
1: I mean, he was definitely messing with me. And I'm like, please.
0: So
1: and
0: it was
1: he goes,
0: fun.
1: I gotcha. I'm like, thank you. And he goes, no, I gotcha, baby. And move the giant truck out of the way.
0: Some new entertainment, by the way, speaking of all of the movies and the TV stuffs. Under movies and TV news, End of Oak Street. I don't know if you've seen the previews for End of Oak Street. I don't know if you've...
1: Is that the Anne Hathaway movie?
0: That's the new Anne Hathaway one. The general plot, I won't give too much away, is that they live in this street and there's some weird space-time thing, and basically the whole end of this street gets zapped back into prehistoric era with the dinosaurs.
1: Oh, kind of like Lost. Not Lost. La Brea.
0: Kind of, yeah, like La Brea, and kind of a little bit like Jurassic Park, kind of the scary parts. Anyway, so some people have said it has a little feel of like old Spielberg, Amblin Entertainment stuff. I don't know, did 2.5 million in previews, so last
1: not
0: night
1: bad.
0: Wasn't too bad. We got a review of it. You can go look.
1: I want to see Lanterns.
0: Well, Lanterns, this is the TV series about the Green Lantern. Well, there's more than just Green Lanterns, but it looks pretty good. A lot of people are saying it's decent. We've got a review of that as well, if that's your thing. Look, if you like more sports entertainment, we told you there was the Field of Dreams game last night. They did something that was kind of cheesy. They had 26 Hall of Fame members emerge from the corn.
1: Aww.
0: I'm like, okay.
1: It's sweet.
0: Look, that is the Field of Dreams game. It's not supposed to be it's kind of like the All-Star game, but kind of
1: It's just fun.
0: Yeah. Phillies, by the way, knocked the corn out of Minnesota 7-1. Sorry, Twins fans. Anyway. Major League Baseball did award the 2028 All-Star game to San Francisco, who last hosted in 2007. So maybe the Giants will actually be somewhat decent by then. Know a couple people who are Giants fans, and they're not.
1: Carlos Salas Rocky, to name one.
0: Oh, hey, he's going to be here next week. That'll be fun.
1: Mm-hmm.
0: By the way, speaking of Bess, you know, as we were saying, All-Stars, tomorrow, Naismith Memorial Basketball Hall of Fame ceremony is going on. Candace Parker, Alanna Delladon, that's right, one of my Mystics, retired now. Shamia Coltsclaw and the 1996 Olympic women's basketball team all going to get honors tomorrow on that. So
1: nice.
0: That should be fun. So. Look, I, you know, it is getting towards the end of summer. Things do slow down a little bit as far as that goes.
1: Mm-hmm.
0: But clearly, obviously, there are some people who are still moving on things. I love this one under the miscellaneous but important section in the fourth round of the News on Tap. New York City Mayor Zoran Mamdani has announced New York City is now making childcare free for 22,000 New York City families.
1: That is fantastic.
0: He doesn't care if it's, oh, it's a dog days of summer. Right, right. That's when I'll tell you that all the people who used to get the vouchers, you're not going to need the vouchers for it anymore. And these are the people who are, they get low-cost vouchers because obviously, you know, they can't pay. They normally pay a sliding scale to child care providers and the city kicks in. And now 22,000 New York City families
1: don't have to worry about it anymore. Right. And I love that about him. And that's why the Republicans are afraid of this, is because it works and people like it.
0: What Republicans, and yes, there are a few Democrats, but mostly not. Mostly it's the Republicans who, as you've said before, are afraid of change. We both said that before.
1: But I fear change, but not that kind of change.
0: Well, that's just it, is that people say, we want stuff to get done. And if people put their minds to it, they can get stuff done, even if we disagree about how to do it.
1: Mm-hmm.
0: I do not think very well of a lot of MAGA people. I don't think you do either. We had a lot of experience, been proven to us.
1: Mm-hmm.
0: But at the same time, I'm willing to admit things like, I'm willing to admit that Madge Three Toes thinks that child sexual assault is not okay. And that's why she signed on to the Epstein stuff.
1: Absolutely.
0: And so I'm like, even though I disagree with her on 100 other things on that, I would be like, okay, fine. Let's make this good.
1: Like Thomas Massie. I mean,
0: right. Nancy Mace. Ugh. But on that, she was on the right page. That's why I'm like, you know, and even Lauren Boebert gave us a hand. What?
1: Her son is in trouble.
0: Well, her son is in trouble. I didn't put that in because, so he was 18. He had a girlfriend who was 17. They made a little sex video, which I'm looking at that and I'm going, oh, give me a break. He was 18. She was 17. They should not have been making a sex video anyway. No. But, and then obviously they didn't put it out. And now it got leaked. And it's like, that's.
1: Somebody leaked it. One of the two of them got it out there.
0: Well, somebody leaked it. But I look at it and go, that is the kind of thing that is a youthful, stupid indiscretion. Boyfriend and girlfriend, one on this side of the 18 line, one on that side, just barely. And it's like, they knew better, whatever. Do I think it's appropriate? No, but.
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3: It's not only the lower 48. July 2026 was the hottest July ever recorded globally. Jellyfish are expanding their range northward and are messing with nuclear power plants. Plus,
4: if you're getting ready for a trip to the beach, we've got one more thing you need to think about, actually worry about.
3: Officials warn of rise in cases of flesh-eating bacteria in Gulf Coast waters.
5: 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I'm Brad Friedman.
3: And I'm Desi Doyen.
5: Stand by for 6 minutes of independent green news, politics, analysis, and snarky comment.
6: The big oil companies announced that they're raking in record profits. That's war profiteering, if you ask me, and it's got to stop.
5: Donald Trump can't even stop the war. You think he's going to stop the profiteering? J.B. Pritzker, this is your Green News Report. Okay, Desi Doyen, it was bad enough when it was just the lower 48 states, but it's even worse than that, eh?
3: Yes, it is. In our last episode, we told you that July 2026 was the hottest July in the contiguous United States. Today, it's not just that, it's the entire globe. NASA this week announced that last month was the hottest July ever recorded globally across both land and sea since record-keeping began in the 1850s.
5: Well, great, everyone gets to enjoy it.
3: Yeah, the EU's Copernicus Climate Service, using a different data set, rated July 2026 as the second hottest July on record. Forecasters say the powerful Super El Nino forming in the Pacific will goose global temperatures even higher in coming months, fueling more intense weather disasters. Samantha Burgess of Copernicus says that extreme heat and persistent drought fuel a self-reinforcing feedback loop. Quote, as soils dry out, they lose their ability to provide natural cooling, allowing heat to build more readily. This is a clear example of how climate change is intensifying heat extremes, with heat and drought increasingly reinforcing one another.
5: That doesn't sound good.
3: The new July heat record comes just days after Copernicus announced that last month was the hottest July on record specifically for the world's oceans. The oceans absorb more than 90% of the excess heat trapped by humanity's burning of fossil fuels, and that has consequences. Along the U.S. Gulf Coast, a flesh-eating bacteria called Vibrio vulnificus, which thrives in warm seawater, has killed at least 7 people this year. Yikes. Along the U.S. Gulf Coast.
5: Wow.
3: 2 in Florida and 5 in Louisiana. The pathogen infects people through open wounds or contaminated raw shellfish. As the oceans warm to record levels, the previously rare flesh-eating bacteria is expanding its range northward into Maryland and New York, according to tropical disease expert Dr. Peter Hotez on CBS News.
7: With every year now, because of climate change, we're seeing it higher and higher, more northerly latitudes.
3: So, of course, last year, the Trump administration eliminated mandatory public health reporting of cases of Vibrio vulnificus.
5: Really?
3: Yep. Thanks to hotter oceans, jellyfish are also expanding northward and disrupting nuclear power plants. France this week shut down 3 nuclear reactors on the North Sea because swarms of jellyfish clogged their cooling water intake systems, curtailing power supply during record heat waves at the same time as freshwater nuclear plants in Europe are also being forced offline due to record low river levels caused by drought. In an interview with DW News, Chris Roslow of energy data firm Ember noted that all thermal power plants, coal, gas, and nuclear, are vulnerable to heat and drought.
8: It's not just nuclear and hydropower that kind of experience difficulty in extreme heat. But basically, it's only, I think it's fair to say, only solar power performs relatively well in these conditions, and that for us just underlined the importance of having a diversified mix of energy sources.
5: Only solar power works well when it gets really, really hot.
3: Funny how that works.
5: Isn't it, though?
3: Finally, the Trump administration this week withdrew federal funding for the Arctic Report Card, a critical scientific assessment tracking how rapid warming from climate change is transforming the Arctic, the fastest warming region on Earth. Arctic warming is upending ecosystems and reconfiguring trade routes with major impacts on national security and geopolitics. It also has profound impacts beyond the North Pole, influencing global weather and ocean circulation. The report was targeted for elimination in the right-wing manifesto Project 2025. It is the latest in a long line of actions by the Trump administration against science documenting the impacts of human-caused climate change.
5: He really wants to kill us all, doesn't he? For much more on all of these stories and the ones we couldn't get to, check out our website at greennews.bradblog.com if you dare. I'm Brad Friedman.
3: And I'm Desi Doyen.
5: And this has been your Green News Report. It was the heat
2: of the moment. Please help Progressive Voices support the Green News Report by stopping by bradblog.com/donate.

0: Smith Pierce and Jody Hamilton.
1: Okay, Jody, you want to do the deuces?
2: Hi, it's over on the other computer. I already moved it away.
1: So we're an hour zvi, hour dos.
2: See?
1: Our knee?
2: Yeah.
1: I don't remember. It's Friday. We'll get the full list. We should at some point. We'll have to.
2: I'll just paste it up to here.
1: Yeah, I'm gonna put mine right next to the exactly. Thank you, by the way, everybody who is joining us from any of our great radio stations, whether you do happen to be tuning in from AM 950 Minneapolis, St. Paul, or WCPT AM 820 in Chicago. Maybe you're listening on Georgia Now Radio in the ATL or Detour Talk in Tennessee, or Progressive Voices Radio worldwide, wherever you happen to be, or maybe you are one of our many and various future people. Daryl and Scano hanging out over here in the blue sky corner of the bar, by the way. What Scano? Oh, he's got this thing. He says that, you know, those gloves, they got the little shocky gloves that the ice monsters.
2: You mean the sadistic stuff that they want to.
1: Yep. Bastards. Right. He says, look, I know one thing ice agents can do with those shock gloves. Try to wake up Donald, which I'm fine with that.
2: The lady with the behind him on the, everybody thinks she has a zapper on her belt that wakes him up.
1: I keep thinking of one of these douchebag ice agents having these gloves on and accidentally bumping. Exactly. Or, you know, doing the whole thing where they're trying to be macho and they grab their crotch.
2: I hope so.
1: I know.
2: Lady that was behind Donald on the most recent thing on Tuesday or Wednesday, they had a presser. Oh, it was about stupidity. Well, because it's Donald. Right. Anyway, it was about the vaccines.
1: Oh,
2: and
1: right.
2: So there was a woman behind him, a young woman behind him. And every time he would kind of nod off, she would press up by her belly.
1: Interesting.
2: Then he'd wake up. Now, the conspiracy theory is she's zapping him somehow.
1: Oh my God.
2: To wake him up. Because it's, if you watch the videos of this, it's hilarious. Because literally he's like, he's asleep. And then all of a sudden he's awake. And right as she touches her belly.
1: Oh, that's hilarious. Oh my God. Well, we'll see if we can put up some of the videos. Obviously, Dr. El Sayed videos tonight. We'll see if we can get some of those, and maybe the Lego Donald food truck Trump. We'll see if we can.
2: Iran
1: put that out
2: had
1: for you guys.
2: It immediately, basically. Once they heard the news, it was up in 10 minutes.
1: Because they've been messing with him, and they know it. Look, in the news on tap today, we've got it actually there. I believe it is the second round under Trump's failing foreign affairs. So the Hormuz traffic has slowed again. They're still throwing threats back and forth. J.D. Vance now claims that low oil prices are the new goal number one. Yeah.
2: What?
1: They already used that one, by the way, that this was going to be about. Yeah, they're recycling at this point. I was surprised at one thing over in Donald's Middle East mess. Ambassador Mike Huckabee, who is not a great guy, but he did issue a rare rebuke of Israeli settlers. There were some settlers. What they call Israeli settlers. They are basically Israelis who are trying to go into Palestinian territory to take over their houses and shove them out, and which is not cool.
2: That seems like theft to me.
1: Uh-huh. And they did. They sieged. They attacked somebody's house, and he was like,
2: "That's." And it was an American.
1: Uh-huh. Right. It was an American Palestinian person who, right. Mm-hmm. So, and he was like, "Not kosher, not cool. I'm here for the Americans." And so at least he was putting America first.
2: Did that. Yeah. Yeah. I mean, good for him.
1: Yeah. So, you know, look, credit where due and criticism too. That's we criticize when we have to. Oh, by the way, did you see the idiot and Nigel Farage beat what is his name?
2: Bin?
1: Lord Binface.
2: Yeah, it was a trash bin.
1: The guy with it, yeah. I think he did a thing with the Katie Tur. I think I've seen a couple of clips with that. He was doing U.S. because in the U.K., see, when they have an election, they have a window where your candidates aren't allowed to do media stuff like that when the election is on, like on that day. So he was doing like U.S. media and Canada media and whatever. That's fine. So anyway, Farage, remember, is the one who started this election because he quit. So that the House of Commons couldn't go after him for some type of, it would be the same as like an ethics crime here,
2: right?
1: In the House, but it would be the equivalent of a member of the House quitting because they were under investigation on an ethics review, and then being able to call a re-election and then being able to run for re-election and getting their seat back. But because they'd laundered it through, then they don't. I'm like, do they not think Farage is going to, that they're going to bring the charges back up? The charges didn't magically disappear because you quit and, you know, because you left the room and came back. The charges disappeared.
2: I don't know.
1: Reminds me of kids who, you know, put their hands over their eyes and hey!
2: Hey!
1: Look at you, girl. Karen's coming in from the Obama Center.
2: I like that.
1: I like that shirt. Nice shirt, Karen. So she's a little warm. I mean, she's hot, obviously, but it's also warm obviously in Chicago today. So,
3: and I put my tequila in people clothes.
2: Oh, look at you.
1: Hey, speaking of tequila, by the way, our friend Ted Genovese, his Tequila Wars book is just now out in paperback. And I believe that he is working on a documentary to go along with the book as well. Oh, so when he does that, maybe we'll have Ted back because that'd be fun. It's hanging with Ted's always a blast. So,
2: yeah.
1: Which be real cool. Let's see here. What else? We're just kind of going over the news, you know, the news on tap for the day. And then obviously, you know, some of the stuff this week. What was your favorite or least favorite story of the week?
3: Wow. Well, we had kind of a personal, kind of close to home story that broke.
1: What happened?
2: Your tornado. How are you doing with the tornado?
3: Oh, well, yeah. So I had, I got to hang out with Jill Winebanks on Wednesday.
1: Okay.
3: And we had tornadoes coming through. So it was literally, I was texting her. I'm like, I don't know if I'm going to be able to make it because
1: their
3: sirens were going off when my lift was on its way.
1: Okay.
3: And sirens are going off. The power goes out. And I'm like, oh my God, how am I going to get to this place? So anyway, but it worked out. But yeah, it was a lot of power outages, a lot of tree limbs down.
1: Oh, good Lord.
3: Yeah. So it's every time it's intense and we're supposed to get more overnight. And then I think tomorrow's supposed to be pretty.
1: Look, Midwest storms active. Can be intense. We actually had a storm earlier this week here at this end of the bar that was like a Midwest storm, which we don't usually get those out here in the DC metro area. So I was like, wow. Actually, real, like, actual storms. There was no joke. You heard it, Jody. It was Monday with BDD.
2: Mm-hmm.
3: So I'm going to say we don't even get storms like this, really. I mean, not the number of storms.
1: Okay.
3: It's definitely been more of the severe storms.
1: Hey, Anita.
2: Here's Anita.
4: Hey, good. I pressed the right buttons. I wasn't sure because I can't read them. So,
1: well, I get it.
4: Not that I'm illiterate, okay, guys.
1: No. No. She's
4: not illiterate.
1: You know, yeah. Anita just goes by feeling.
4: Yes. Vibe. I go by vibe. I'm cooler than feelings.
1: So okay, but you guys, you were saying, Karen, that you and Anita, you guys had one of the national stories kind of hit hard for you guys locally, other than the storms.
4: Oh, yeah.
1: And then obviously, you know, climate change.
3: So we have had, I'm going to say three times, we've had a couple of women, Heidi Bayrick and Wendy Vai of the Global Project Against Hate and Extremism.
1: Mm-hmm.
3: They came on our podcast right after we first started to talk about Project 2025. And that was a good 9 months, I would say, before it even hit mainstream media, before Taraji P. Henson mentioned it at the
1: award show, right?
3: BET
4: their backgrounds,
3: awards.
4: Yeah, their background is with Southern Poverty Law Center.
3: Yep. And Heidi was a director of one of the, you know, different operations.
1: That's where I know the name. She's like an expert in that kind of thing.
3: She's an expert.
4: Yeah, she's an expert on right wing extremism.
1: Yeah.
4: Right.
3: Mm-hmm. Yep.
1: And wasn't she one of the people that the Trump regime went after this week?
3: Yes.
4: Yes.
3: She was arrested.
4: She was arrested.
3: She was arrested in California where she lives.
1: Jesus. That's
4: on fraud, which is it's just BS.
1: It's BS. It's like their whole thing about, you know, about the quote unquote fraud in Minnesota, which is not. A, right.
4: No,
1: the folks up there,
4: they
1: were taking care of whatever there was. And B, whatever the fraud was in Minnesota, it was started by a white woman up there.
4: Mm-hmm.
1: So it was like,
4: right, I know.
1: You know, but they're like, oh, well, you know, we had it earlier in the week, too. TPS officially ended for a whole bunch of people around the country this week. They're putting ankle monitors on people.
4: I know, and the Haitians. Yeah. It's really sad. Those people that were working in was it Cleveland? What was that town in Springfield?
3: Springfield.
1: Right.
4: In Ohio.
1: Right.
4: That we all heard about when, you know, when that happened during the debates. And those people are now, you know, in ankle monitors or they're in detention centers.
1: Which is so messed up. It's just. Look, there's some.
4: It's really, really
1: there was some
4: upsetting.
1: There was some bad news this week. There was some good news with the elections, and we talked about that a little bit, and we dug that as well. Obviously, look, the economic news is still not great. If you go to the third round of the news on tap, this is where a lot of people's mind is. U.S. natural average gas prices are stuck above $4 a gallon, in large part because of the Iran war. Retail sales numbers came in this morning. They have slumped unexpectedly. I'm like, no.
4: Oh, wow. That's weird.
1: Yeah.
3: That's strange.
1: Well, remember, they said there was an early summer tax refund. After people had filed, they waited and got their taxes back. But obviously, when those are gone, it's a one-time thing. Also, by the way, this is something else. So y'all remember some of the stuff that the Biden-Harris administration did. One of the things that would lower costs for Americans is having a better, more reliable energy grid across the country. Mm-hmm. And they were doing investments to try to do different types of land lease stuff, different permitting to make it easier to do these kinds of things. Oh, yeah, no. Trump regime canceled all those efforts. So screw the permitting thing. Screw making power construction easier, making better lines to lower. Screw that. We don't need that.
4: That doesn't make any sense. I mean, seriously, he is doing everything possible to just make things worse.
3: If you look at it that way, then it makes perfect sense.
1: Yes.
4: Well, I know. Well, also because, like I said, they're idiots, okay?
1: Mm-hmm.
4: Never forget that.
1: Oh, yeah. But, I mean, you know, he wants to be number one at number two.
3: When
4: he's already number one at that.
3: When Iran says that they want no, we want Trump alive. We don't want him gone.
4: Oh,
3: he's destroying the United States.
1: Right, exactly. Yeah. They've been throwing out things of maybe we'll just keep this war going for the next 2 years. We can do that. We can keep this
3: They're
4: saying it. They're saying we're going to wait it out because we can't. You know, we cannot deal with this guy. It's because he's just.
1: What they want him to do is the one thing that he will never do, which is to say, I was wrong. All he's got to do is say three little words, I was wrong.
4: Yeah, but the thing is, they can't deal with him because even if he comes back and he says, okay, we're going to go back to the MOU or whatever, they can't
1: trust him. Right.
4: That's right. They can't trust him. So why even negotiate with these people?
2: Exactly.
1: Well, among other things, what they want to do is they want to break him. They want to break him so that he.
4: And they are breaking him. He's hiding in,
1: food trucks. We had fun with that. We put the food truck out on our social media. We put the meme that Iran put out of Donnie in the food truck. Y'all made some great comments, especially over in the Facebook corner of the bar. You guys may not always post over in the Facebook corner of the bar, but when you guys go after it, y'all were posting up all kind of great comments about that. So you go to our social media platforms, you can do that. Look, it's Friday night. Karen's here. Anita's here. Jody's here. I'm here. And you guys are here. And that means it's a party time. We're going to have a lot of fun discussing some of the great politics of the week. Freshen your drink. Do what you got to do. It is a Friday night here at the Politics Bar. And we're glad that you are here. Thanks for hanging out with us.
0: We'll be right back after we pay some bills at the Politics Bar.
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1: It is Friday night here at the Politics Bar. You regulars know what that means. We have the two and only Karen and Anita from the True Blue Politics Podcast. We love having you guys in on Fridays to kind of go over the week's news and just kind of, you know, recap stuff and talk about some of the crazy stuff that's out there. And, of course, talk about stuff going on in your corner of the world. Anita, you were saying there's some news from the Texas political front. What's he doing? What's he talking about?
4: Well, Greg Abbott is putting a pause on these data centers.
1: Wait a minute. Hadn't he said that he was going to do a full moratorium, which is a complete, you know, moratorium for a year?
4: Well, he might be saying.
1: He stepped back and it's a pause.
4: It's a pause, and the reason, and he's also saying that, you know what, they're going to have to provide their own electricity, and they're going to have to use renewable, you know, water and
1: all this
4: other stuff.
1: So he's borrowing Democratic talking
4: points. Exactly. Nice. And Gina Hinojosa is jumping on it. This guy gave these guys all kinds of subsidies and tax incentives to come here, and now he's pretending that he had nothing to do with that. You know, so, right. I mean, and the thing about it is Republicans are doing horrible in Texas right now. Mm-hmm. Dan Patrick, our lieutenant governor, is losing by like 6 points.
1: Yes.
4: Gina Hinojosa is basically tied.
1: We have a piece in today's news on tap under the polls and politics. 6 polls there say that she is statistically tied.
4: She's statistically tied. And it's also the marijuana thing. Republicans here in Texas have made any, you know, amount of marijuana a felony. Yeah.
1: Democrats want to basically legalize it for recreational use and medicinal use.
4: Mm-hmm. Exactly. So, I mean, this is just...
1: They're on the wrong side of that
4: one. Everything they can to lose. honestly. Yeah.
1: Well, look,
2: yeah,
1: and of
2: Nevada
1: course, Paxton
2: used to have that if you had a seed on you in Nevada back in the 80s.
4: Right.
2: One seed, that was a felony.
1: Wow.
4: So we're going backwards here in Texas. Everybody else is legalizing it, you know?
1: Right, right. But that's, look, I mean, Tallarico, well, I keep seeing polls, and the averages keep going, he's up a half point more. Now he's up a point more. So he's gone from, like, two up to kind of more of, like, three up to more like 3.5, 4 up. And now Tallarico is starting to ad push, starting the campaign push. I would bet that within 2 weeks, by Labor Day, you're going to see Tallarico and Jasmine Crockett out together.
4: Mm-hmm.
1: I would bet that we'll see that because it's.
4: Well, he's doing well with the black Texans. I mean, he really is. He's
1: good.
4: You know, he's doing better than Colin Allred did at this point.
1: Good, uh-huh. Really good.
4: So and better than Beto, of course.
1: That's great.
4: But the problem with Ken Paxton is he's lazy.
1: Well,
4: he's
1: yeah,
4: he's not even out there. And Republicans are not.
1: You're saying he's not even doing like show up events where you just show up in glad hand. He's not.
4: No, occasionally he gets out there and he does a couple rallies, but he's really not out there.
1: Oh, my God. Y'all heard that phone call. Didn't you guys hear that earlier this week?
4: Oh, my God. Well, the woman said, hey. Oh, go ahead.
1: No.
3: I did not hear it.
1: You had not heard the phone call from Paxton earlier this week. So Paxton did a
2: telephone
4: town hall.
1: Yeah, telephone town hall. And this telephone town hall, you know, I mean, it's like any phone system thing, whatever, where they... you know, obviously they screen people. Jody and I talked about this earlier in the week. They screen people and they're like, you know, what do you want to ask? Whatever. I can guarantee you that the caller that asked this question did not ask Karen. Oh, no. Here, let me play this for you.
4: No,
1: I got it. Here it is. Here it is.
17: Hi, Paxton. Nice to meet you. I'm just wondering, why did you cheat on your wife?
18: I'm not going to talk about personal issues that relate to my family, just like I don't think you would want to discuss your marriage on a call with thousands of people.
3: Whoa, whoops.
4: This is how it's been going for him. He has rallies. Like he had one here in San Antonio. And what was it called? The Mad Elephant or something like that. It's a Republican venue.
1: Okay, got it.
4: And they tried to act like it was so packed, but there's like 200 people that can fit in there. Mm-hmm. And you know, and people were screaming, pedophile protector. It's not going well for him.
1: That's funny.
3: They all are. They're all pedophile protectors. I called, who is it? Oh my gosh, John Cornyn's office. I said, you guys are pedophile protectors. If you're still working for this guy, you guys are pedophile protectors too. Why in the world would you vote to confirm this guy?
2: Right.
4: I know. And Bill Cassidy is the worst right now. I mean, seriously, that guy.
1: Well,
4: Bill Cassidy knows better.
1: Oh, yeah, he does. He does. Actually, Dr. Annie Andrews was talking about that. And she said that Cassidy is people got no respect for Cassidy, no respect really for Rand Paul as medical people because they know better and they've supported so much of the garbage that's out there.
4: Is Rand Paul really a medical person, though?
2: Yeah, well, no, he is an ophthalmologist.
1: I can just say that Rand Paul doesn't really measure up.
4: No.
3: There's a doctor in front of his name, right, doctor?
1: Yeah, technically, yeah, but... Look, speaking of, we were talking about the whole Epstein thing you mentioned there. One of the pieces that we've got in the fourth round under Justice and Injustice, newly discovered court documents show Hugh Hefner reported Jeffrey Epstein to the FBI for an alleged rape of a Playboy playmate. The FBI did not investigate for 15 years.
2: It was 2005 was when it was reported.
1: Yeah, so that's W. Bush. That's... Because obviously Epstein knew people who knew people. So, and that's
2: a lot of powerful people are named.
4: That's right. Mm-hmm. The Epstein elites.
1: And this week, the judge dealing with the Trump DOJ about the Epstein files, he's about this close to starting to throw them in jail. And that's actually what Mark Elias is saying is that they have now, I didn't include that piece from Chris Geithner. I should have maybe, Jody. It was a good piece about the presumption of innocence. Basically, DOJ has lost the presumption of innocence.
3: Oh, gosh.
1: It's an evergreen piece. I'd probably put it in Monday if we have room, but it was a good piece.
2: It's not presumption of innocence. It's presumption of doing their job.
1: Well, this is true.
4: Yeah, because it was,
1: you're
4: they
1: correct.
4: Represent the U.S. government. And normally, you expect a certain, you know, degree of
1: professionalism.
4: Yes, professionalism.
1: Mm-hmm. And they clearly,
4: these guys are just a bunch of clowns.
1: Well, look, we saw that with the whole thing with the sailors this week. That was kind of my bugaboo too this week. Well, you know, because I am, you know, a Navy veteran, mm-hmm. and I'm going, this stuff is, it is. It's been interesting because in the last, 24 hours or so, I've been seeing a bunch of people who are repeating what we said here last night, Jody. We actually said for the last two nights, which among any Navy veteran can tell you the same thing that I did. That you ask anybody who was in for any period of time, they'll all tell you the same thing, which is standard deployment is 6 to 7 months. Port calls are every 30 to 45 days. They're usually 24, 48, or 72 hours, sometimes longer.
19: So they can sing and dance.
1: Like Gene Kelly. Yeah. Right, exactly.
4: Dress and drag.
1: Yeah, whatever. You know, whatever you, yeah, if you're, it's your off time, you can do whatever you want. But it's,
4: no, my brother was in the Navy and he said the same thing. I mean, it's just, and there's such small quarters. If you've ever been on a boat.
1: For those people who haven't, if you've ever had a bunk bed, like with one of your siblings, or, you know, maybe you were at college and you said bunk beds. Okay.
4: Now, it's more than that.
1: you usually have, like, on, you know, if you have a standard bunk bed, you may have I don't know, like 3 feet, maybe 4 feet of space between you and the bunk above you if you're on the lower one. Mm-hmm. And maybe same, you know, going up to the ceiling. This is like those triple bunk beds.
19: Yeah.
1: Or if you've seen the triple bunk beds that they have on like buses for concert tours.
4: Where you have
1: like, you know, 2.5 feet, maybe two.
4: Or in concentration camps.
19: Uh-huh.
1: Yeah.
4: You see them like that, and there's pictures of concentration camps.
1: Mm-hmm. But that's a standard. That's why I said, I left it a little bit more positive than that.
4: Yeah.
1: But it is. I mean, it's a tight because you got to fit a lot of people in a small space. Mm-hmm. But that's, I mean, yeah, it's no joke. And the fact that keg breath is all, we provide these people everything we need. I don't know if, did you two hear him on this? There's a little bit of background noise on this, but I can play this one because this is one of these lies that I hope will haunt him to the end of his days. Here.
20: Completely misrepresented. Listen, we make sure that every ship, every crew, every captain has everything we can provide them at every single moment.
3: Liar, and the parents can tell.
4: Yeah,
1: right.
4: No.
1: Parents,
4: are they
1: spouses,
4: calling the parents liars?
3: Yep.
1: Yeah,
3: they are.
1: Yeah. Mm-hmm. Basically, the Secretary of Defense is saying that if it's your son or daughter that happens to be on the Abraham Lincoln, that your kids are liars and that you're liars. So, mm-hmm.
4: And they're sending rescue ships or helicopters or something like that out there right now.
1: They've rescued a couple of people that have had issues, and that's fine, whatever. But the biggest issue is just the fact of, I mean, they have not had a real port call in 2026. We are halfway through August.
4: I know. Well,
1: they haven't had a real port call the whole year.
3: Yeah.
4: Well, you've been on it, like you said, you've been on a ship because you were in the Navy.
1: USS Lake Champlain, CG-57, guided missile cruiser, sometimes known as a Dolly Parton. It's a long and low hull.
3: I said top heavy. Is that what you're saying?
1: Yeah, it is. That's exactly.
4: What kind of ship was it?
1: It's a guided missile cruiser. Basically, you take like a destroyer hull, and then you put a five-story superstructure, kind of a building, and a seven-story tower in the center of it. If you remember back during the Iraq War, when you would see the on CNN or, you know, whatever news channel you were watching then, and you would see these ships that had these, they looked kind of like destroyers, but they had all these missile barrages and those are guided missile cruisers. So
4: how many men did they? I mean, were on that ship?
1: God, I'm trying to remember what our complement was on the Champlain. I can't even remember at the time.
4: My brother said he had about 300 something.
1: That's about right. That sounds about right.
4: But we're talking about like 5,000 people on this Abraham Lincoln.
1: Well, we're talking about 5,500 people on the Lincoln. And then you've got a carrier group. A carrier group is, if it's a real war, they can staff it up to about 20 ships. But normally it's like 7 to 10, 7 to a dozen, something like that. But basically, between all of the ships and the other people, the replenishment ships that go out to those ships, and so, you're talking about somewhere between 8,000 and 10,000 people out on the water, Americans, American service members, people
4: and
1: who
4: that
1: were
4: long.
1: Well, and yeah, because remember, it isn't just one of the other stories we had this week in the news on tap. It wasn't just the Lincoln. It was one of the other ships, too, that was talking about, hey, man, we don't have the stuff. And when you do replenishment, it's basically two building-sized boats driving in the ocean with the ups and downs of the waves and the wind and everything else. Then you still have to, you have a clearance of somewhere about 2 to 4 feet. And you have to stay within whatever, like let's say that you put a 6 foot distance between the two of them, or a 18 foot distance, whatever distance that you put. And once that distance is set, you've got a variance of maybe 2-3 feet. You have to keep them the same distance apart. You have to keep them the same speed. You have to, if the wind changes and the waves change, you still have to do this for as long as it takes to get the stuff over these tie lines that go between the boats, one or the other. And you're obviously, there's some stuff that you're not going to replenish on a boat that way. But when you're doing in-motion replenishment, that's what you're doing.
4: But they said they cannot get like fresh fruit and vegetables to them. Yeah. And a lot of the meat is rotten.
1: Right. Mm-hmm. Right. Because
4: they can't get milk.
1: When you're sending, like, do y'all have like a treehouse? Any of you have a treehouse in your, okay.
19: I did.
2: Yep.
1: Okay, do you have like a line between the treehouse and the house? Like some people have like a little line, and sometimes they put like a little laundry line, and they can kind of pulley it back and forth. Mm-hmm. That's what you're doing between your treehouse and your house, except the treehouse is one ship and the house is another ship, and they're both ships that are building size, and you're moving somewhere around 30 miles an hour in the open ocean.
2: Wow.
1: Yeah.
4: But they can't get any fresh fruit and vegetables because they can't get ships through that.
1: Well, because among other things, fresh fruit and vegetables and meats and stuff like that are very heavy. Mm-hmm. You can only get a certain, remember on that little line that you were sending from the treehouse, there was only so many things. You couldn't put a whole bicycle wheel on that sucker. You couldn't, maybe some of your heavier stuff toys, if you wanted to put a basketball in the basket, it would whoomp down to the ground. There's only so much stuff that you can get across. That's how any of the replenishment that they've been doing, because they haven't done a real port call, that's how they've been getting all the food that they get. That's how they get any of the stuff that they get.
4: And they can't get hygiene supplies.
1: Right.
2: Yep.
1: Right. Because among other things, if you've also worked in retail, y'all know how big those cartons or boxes are of the toilet paper that comes in. Remember, you got the little pulley system. You ain't going to put big ass boxes and you ain't going to put anything heavy. You put the absolute minimum, and that's what these folks on the Lincoln and the other ships in this have been surviving on for basically almost 9 months now.
4: Yeah. And it's just got to be psychological torture to be on a ship that small of a space to live in.
19: A lot of these sailors want to jump ship, literally jump overboard. Mm-hmm. That's
1: where the phrase comes from. Yeah, jump ship. Mm-hmm. Yeah, it's one of these where I think a lot of Americans don't realize what a lot of our service members go through, whether you're in whatever branch of the service you're in. And I think this is kind of a little bit of one of those, I mean, yes, we are kind of at war, but it's also this is what service members go through, war and peace.
4: But this is not normal. This is not normal. They should not be going through this.
1: Because it is a responsibility of the Secretary of Defense and the Commander-in-Chief to make sure that the most basic things are taken care of for our members of the military. And right now, it's very clear that ain't happening.
2: That is not happening.
4: It reminds me of when under George W. Bush, when they didn't have the Kevlar.
1: Yep. We talk about that. Look, we got another round here. It is Friday night. You got Karen and Anita from the True Blue Politics podcast. And of course, you got Jody and me. We're hanging with you. We got more news to talk about. So freshen your drink and come right back. It's Friday night here at the Politics Bar.
4: Right back.
0: We'll be right back.
1: Down the hall to the left,
0: pay some
1: there,
0: bills at the Politics Bar.
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23: Donald signed an executive order that would recommend breaking up the combined measles, mumps, and rubella vaccine into three separate shots and unilaterally overhauling the national childhood vaccination recommendations. Trump, during a signing ceremony, connected the issue to rates of autism in U.S. children. Scientific evidence has shown no link between autism and childhood vaccines, and decades of research have failed to identify a singular cause of autism.
19: Right.
23: Donald and RFK Jr. are going to kill many, many children with these new vaccine recommendations.
24: Programs called No Child Left Alive.
23: in addition to the lie, in addition to the anti-vax bull, it shows a basic lack of understanding in terms of how vaccines currently work. Let's just first talk about the recommendation.
6: We figured out during COVID, they don't understand how vaccines work.
23: No, they don't.
6: They don't understand
23: how
6: science or anything else works, how the human body works.
23: Donald is still reconciling with the fact that Barron Trump might be on the spectrum.
19: No, he definitely is. I have no doubt in my mind.
23: And Donald can't process that. Because that speaks to Donald's genetics.
6: Genes.
23: So he has to blame something else. Because it can't possibly be me.
19: It can't possibly be old man sperm, which is what the science is leaning towards.
23: Yeah. Just to be clear, that's one possibility, right? That's not like...
19: It's definitely... That's been bandied about for a while. That's old man sperm.
6: I just had another major brain spasm twitch at the phrase old man sperm.
23: I know. So this is just Donald, I don't know, man, maybe this, because I don't want to blame myself. And God knows how many children are going to die because they listened to Donald Trump and RFK Jr.
6: Two men who are clearly the picture of hell.
23: Bob Seska. It's the Bob Seska Show. New episodes every Tuesday, Wednesday, Thursday, everywhere you get your podcasts and at BobSeskaShow.com.
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10: What happens when your child can't breathe? 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Welcome to Code WAC, where we break down how our healthcare system really works, what it means for you, and how we can make it better for everyone. I'm your host, Brenda Gazar. Today, we're talking about one of the most frustrating experiences in American healthcare, when your insurance company says no. According to Miranda Yaver, an assistant professor of health policy and management at the University of Pittsburgh, insurance denials aren't rare. They're a routine part of navigating our healthcare system. But what surprised her most wasn't how often

0: whether it is the insurance company trying to save a penny or whether it's an incorrect code, patients often end up getting caught in the middle.
1: What happens when your child can't breathe? 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According to Miranda Yaver, an assistant professor of health policy and management at the University of Pittsburgh, insurance denials aren't rare. They're a routine part of navigating our healthcare system. 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It was how many people simply give up. 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
0: Emma was the daughter of a couple of parents who I interviewed, and she was young. She was having difficulty breathing. And what ended up happening was she had such bad tonsillitis that her tonsils were actually protruding and closing in on her airway and making it really difficult for her to breathe because she just was gasping for air all night long.
1: Get the full Code WAC story on progressivevoices.com and on the PV app. Catch all our episodes by subscribing to Code WAC wherever you find your podcasts. 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
2: I'm Rick Smith, and this is Labor History in Two.
3: On this day in labor history, the year was 1937. That was the day the International Longshoremen's and Warehousemen's Union was founded, after the victorious strike of 1934 that established the Union Hiring Hall, West Coast Union leaders embarked on an inland campaign to organize the thousands of warehouse workers who handled shipped goods. But West Coast dock workers overwhelmingly chose to join the CIO after it was expelled from the AFL earlier that year. They found that the ILA planned to abandon the warehouse workers they had worked so hard to organize. They also opposed dues assessments to fight the CIO and disagreed with the ILA's hostility to minimum wage laws, Social Security, and unemployment insurance. Radicals like Harry Bridges and others had established themselves not only as workers' leaders, but also led attacks on Jim Crow racism in the ranks and in the industry. The success of the 1934 strike was due in part to the welcoming of blacks into the ranks of the union. In his book, Workers on the Waterfront, historian Bruce Nelson notes that, quote, "The ILWU's well-known opposition to racial discrimination was an important factor in the union's expansion into Hawaii, not only on the waterfront, but among sugar and pineapple plantation workers. The triumph of the ILWU in Hawaiian agriculture brought about a degree of fraternization across racial lines that few had thought possible. Since then, the union has beat back numerous Taft-Hartley and McCarthy-era attacks. More recently, the ILWU has been in the forefront of broader social justice struggles, leading walkouts and work stoppages for various political causes. Today, it represents close to 60,000 workers, including those locals that initially refused to affiliate. Like what you hear? Check out more at laborhistoryin2.com.
4: Last call on this Friday night. Like, wait a minute. How did I get the last call? Just sitting here hanging and drinking. Jody's got her drink. Everybody's got their drink. Look, if you don't have last one, go to the bar here. We'll get you a drink. It's fine. Look, the best thing you can do if you miss any of it, maybe you were talking to your friend. Maybe you know, you and Scanna were talking, or, you know, you and Daryl, whatever. It's all fine. Look, best thing that you can do. Hey, Seth. Anyway, he did the bar thing. Anyway. Look, best thing you can do if you miss anything is subscribe at thepoliticsbar.com. That's funny. Thank you, Seth. BDD will be like, look, you got me off. You got him off track. And you, anyway, look, subscribe at thepoliticsbar.com.
5: What?
4: BDD Brooklyn Dad Defiant always likes to get me off script. And then Seth just waving got me off script tonight. So I'm like, that's fine.
6: I know,
4: anyway.
6: It just sounded dirty what
5: you
4: said.
5: Yeah,
4: I did. Anita Louise, okay? Y'all. Anyway, look, if you miss any part of the show, you can get the podcast at thepoliticsbar.com.

0: Com. Go there. You can get the details. Y'all having dirty minds. I mean, come on.
1: Especially Karen.
2: She has a Jody.
0: As Karen says, look, I have this wonderful halo that's held up
2: Jody's
0: by my horns.
2: The one that had sexy squirters at her house.
1: That's true. I know. We have to keep an eye on her.
3: That's true.
0: Actually, didn't that used to be like a toy for like summertime, you know, like, you know,
2: a sexy squirter?
1: Sexy squirters? I don't know.
0: Anyway.
3: And if you want the real story, so it was in the middle of the day.
0: Jody has a story.
3: And I have a story. I'm wearing Sean has a story shirt, but I have one. So they come over, and the woman who is directing the movie, her, you both have nice racks. Hers came in 3 minutes before the rest of her did. So they're outside, wow. and we had them park up in our driveway. And then I realized, okay, there's going to be some nakedness in my backyard. So we put some Duvetine out, which is black. Thing,
0: okay.
3: So that it covered the fencing.
0: Got it.
3: And I'm like, okay, because my neighbors, they had young children.
0: Got it.
3: And I didn't want them being able to see anything.
1: Right.
0: Right.
3: And so I'm watching, this is so long ago, All My Children, and they start shooting, and you can hear them.
0: Doing,
3: and we had everything closed, like windows were closed. It was hot out. And they had a little kiddie pool, and I'm like, so loudly.
1: What?
3: And it was just girls. There were no boys. It was just girls. And so I said to Lonnie, I said, that can't continue. The AC was on. It was, all the windows were closed in our house. I'm like, anybody walking can hear.
1: Yeah.
0: Mm-hmm.
3: And so I said, honey, will you, because they were his friends, and I said, can you talk to Stacy and his wife? And so he walked outside and said, can you just keep it, you know, like you're in your parents' house?
0: just a little bit. Look, you can do post production later and make it as loud as you want.
3: That's the fine. Sounds in porn anyway. So
1: there you go.
3: Yeah. And so when they, and again, it happened like three times. I was like, seriously. People are coming home from work at this point because they start
1: hearing that. Like, yeah.
3: And all I thought was, all of my neighbors think that Lonnie is like the most amazing lover on the planet.
0: Well, he is.
1: That's why he is.
0: I mean, you know.
3: It was just, it was so, and finally when they were finished, one of the girls, one of the actors, she comes in, she goes, well, you know, when I squirt, I just can't help it.
1: Oh God!
3: And she literally was wearing a squirt, you know, the drink squirt. She was wearing that T-shirt.
2: Oh my gosh, that is hilarious.
0: That is an entertainment story you will not hear anywhere.
1: That is a colorful story.
0: It is. Look, yeah.
3: And we even closed the curtains so that we wouldn't blow a shot. And I'm like, well, if they're really looking in the background, then they're really not doing their job. So, right?
0: And by the way, there were so many double entendres in like the last 3 minutes. I'm just sitting here just going, I am not saying anything.
1: No,
0: I'm not saying
1: anything. You know what? I can hear, you know, the tip of Karen's tongue, honestly.
0: Like I said, Karen goes around and says, look, I have this little halo. And then we all go, yeah, it's held up by the horns. Just saying. Look, it is fun to kind of to flirt and to joke and that kind of thing. And we did. I mean, look, the big joke this week, obviously, was Donald Trump and the whole food truck thing, because that is just, oh my God, are you freaking kidding me?
3: Okay.
2: Well, the timing of Caroline Leavitt leaving, that has to be related. To
0: look,
2: that.
0: John was saying that yesterday too. Exactly. John was saying that yesterday too. That's what he thinks.
1: Yeah. Well, you know, the thing about it is that he ran. I mean, a lot of people voted for him thinking, especially the MAGA base.
0: Right.
1: This is a guy that's going to protect us. He's, you know, the strong man. Right.
0: Right.
1: Only I can fix it.
0: Right.
1: The whole bit. And all of these things, losing to Iran, hiding in a food crate. How do you sit there and say Iran is on their knees and, you know, they're begging for a deal when you're hiding in a food crate?
0: Uh-huh. Well, and even if it's just hiding in the food truck itself, and that by the way, I do think I have seen more stories. We should ask Malcolm, see if Malcolm can come in at some point here and ask him about that too, because I'm pretty sure that that's why the CIA leaked the story where they're like, it was low confidence. Yeah. because they were like, it wasn't that big a deal. But also, I will admit that I am glad that the Secret Service did decide. They're like, even if it was low confidence, if something had happened, I mean, it would have been just any kind of a mess. It would have been disastrous. So,
1: but don't you think Bibi Netanyahu is trying to get him worked up about stuff like that so he continues the war?
0: Bibi is not in a great place. We haven't done a whole lot because, you know, we have so much of our own politics that we focus on here. But I have been trying to keep an eye on what's going on. So they've got an election going on in Israel, too.
1: Yeah.
0: And in Israel, they have multiple parties. Mm-hmm. And it's like juggling cats and chainsaws and torches all at the same time, because you've got to have a coalition government. You got to go over here and agree with these people, but you also got to agree somewhat with these people, and these people hate those people. And here's the thing with Bibi is that, so he's been doing a little bit of a George W. Bush in some ways. Of, you remember when we had the Iraq war and the Afghanistan, they said, oh, well, you know, this was 2004. And they said, you can't change horses in the middle of a war, right?
2: Right.
0: That's been Bibi's whole thing, is saying, well, you know, I've protected you. Only I'm like, well, wait a minute. If you'd protected them,
2: didn't.
0: Then what
1: and
0: was...
1: And he's losing.
0: Well, right. Because he's been able to play a lot of these different parties off each other for a number of years. Mm-hmm. And he was supposed to be stepping down shortly after the October 6th thing happened, October 7th, whatever. Yeah.
1: October 7th, yeah.
0: Right, yeah. And he was supposed to be stepping down shortly after October 7th happened, because that was his, you know, going to be the end of the term thing kind of thing. But because he said, oh, it was a war, oh, you got to keep me in. And literally, there are people who are not Likud party members, but they have been kind of in his, they have been in his coalition. And they're like, dude, we all know that you either didn't do your job or did something you shouldn't have done to try to keep this going, to try to keep your job. Because mm-hmm. as soon as he is out, he has had a trial for corruption, for fraud, that's been waiting the whole time. Yep. And it's waiting for him to get out of office. And the moment that he gets out of office, the fraud trial starts.
1: Let me ask you something. People not realize how damaging he is to Israel? What he's doing, because even in the United States, who used to back Israel mm-hmm. like more than any other country, mm-hmm. even when Europe is against them, and
0: right.
1: But a lot of people, the majority of Americans, are now against Israel.
0: Well, it's hard. We heard Jody, you and I were talking with John about this last night. He had on his show this week on Sirius XM, he had a comedian friend in, and they were talking about the whole thing. And she was kind of, you know, verklempt about the whole thing, to be mm-hmm. honest with you. I understand it. Look, you can support the state of Israel and not support the Likud party in the same
1: Absolutely.
0: Way that you can support
1: but
0: the United States and not support the MAGA Republicans.
1: Right, but there's a lot of Americans, though, they're not going to, they just don't differentiate like that.
0: The problem is that instead of us saying, well, you need to differentiate.
1: I know, but
0: we got to differentiate. We got to set certain standards. We got to, when it comes
1: I do,
0: to,
1: I understand that. I don't support Bibi Netanyahu. You know what?
0: No, I know
1: has a right to exist.
0: Well, but, yeah, Israel does have the right to exist.
1: And so does
0: Palestine. Yeah, right, exactly.
2: I don't think that the majority of Americans think that Israel shouldn't exist.
0: I think that they don't.
2: They're angry mm-hmm. with the current regime.
0: Right.
2: And that is the Likud party.
0: Yeah, the Likud party is not.
1: And a lot of them want to stop funding Israel.
0: Mm-hmm. And here's the thing is that actually the interesting thing is that recently Netanyahu has come out in favor of that. He's like, you know what? Fine. We don't need your money anymore. We needed it at one time. We don't. And, you know, if you're not going to give us the money and you're not going to let us buy your weapons,
2: you're going to be fine.
0: Fine. We'll buy weapons from other people. We will mm-hmm. we'll be OK. The thing that it will do is y'all remember earmarks? They've tried to start mm-hmm. putting them back in. I don't know if anybody here remembers earmarks. They used to have a lot of earmarks, especially in the House. Mm-hmm. Earmarks were kind of given out like
1: they
0: like,
1: a
0: like
1: really
0: tokens
1: bad thing.
0: Like tokens at Chuck E. Cheese.
1: Mm-hmm. Yeah, but
0: But hang on, Anita. So for those people who don't remember, earmarks were things that it would be money that was set aside for something that was in your district that needed to be done. A bridge that needed to be fixed, a public works thing needed to be done, whatever. And what a lot of congressional people would do is that it's like giving 5 tokens to every kid at a kid's party at a Chuck E. Cheese or something like that, where you can go play games and whatever. And what some of the kids would do is that they would trade them. Oh, well, I'll trade this for that and this for that. And that's how they would get things done.
3: Right.
0: And at first, a few years back, Democrats especially and a few Republicans said, you know what, let's get rid of earmarks. Because earmarks had become such a big thing in campaigning. Oh, you got the slush fund for that. It was earmarks, whatever. So they got rid of them. The problem was is then you take away the ability of everybody to negotiate for solutions.
1: That's right.
0: And what Netanyahu is saying is he's saying, fine. Go ahead. One of the pieces of leverage that you have now is the money that you give to Israel. And one of the things is that the weapons that we buy from you, where you guys make the money and you guys sell the weapons. So, you know, that's another thing. He says, fine. You don't want to do that. That'll be another thing where you guys don't have a thumb on us and we can do whatever we want. So I understand the people who want to get rid of that leverage. I also understand the people who say, but it's good that we have the leverage. It's another one of those where I go, there is no right or wrong on this other than the Likud party is as bad as the MAGA Republican party. Mm-hmm. And in many ways worse. And no, should we not support that particular party? Yeah, but you know, we're adults here. We can be like, you know.
1: Doesn't mean we shouldn't support Israel.
0: Right, exactly. Look, Israel's an ally. Look, we support Saudi Arabia as an ally, even though, you know, hello, Jamal Khashoggi. I mean, there are things that right. But there are other things that they do. There are other things that they do that we do support. So, right, exactly. So, not every ally is going to be perfect. Not every candidate is going to be perfect. You know, you got to accept the imperfections out there. I do want to talk about the candidates, though. We had some really good candidates this last week, last couple of weeks. We've had some really good stuff. Oh, look at this. I didn't slam myself into a hard break there, Karen. But I did.
1: Real quick, what do you think about what happened in Wisconsin?
0: Well, we got time if you want to talk about it in the after hours. Yeah, we don't need to be quick. We can talk about it. You want to come over to the after hours?
2: Okay.
1: Absolutely.
0: Okay. Look, we're all going to the after hours. Jody's smiling. She's like, good, yeah. All right, look, so if you guys want to come over to the after hours, we're doing that at thepoliticsbar.com. Next week, some other great shows. Obviously, Brooklyn Dad Defiant is coming in Monday, and Tuesday, Joe Carducci, JoJo from Jers will be here. Carlos Alzraki, Bob Seska next week as well. Look, and of course, you guys will be back as well. Look, have yourselves a good weekend. Don't do some of the things we would do, and don't do that other thing, too. Look, for those of you joining us online, don't do that. But for those of you joining us online for after hours, we're going over to thepoliticsbar.com now.
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5: Why didn't this raise red flags with regulators during any one of their dozen of certification reviews? 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

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Elsewhere in California, in Red Bluff and Redding on KFOI, in Round Mountains, KKRN. Up in Oregon on the Central Coast on KYAQ, Cottage Grove's KSO, and Eugene's KEPW. Lanchester, Pennsylvania's W News, Maui, Hawaii's KAKU, and Columbus, Ohio on WGRN, Palinville, New York's WLPP, Rochester, New York's WRFZ, down in New Orleans on WHIV, out in Gallup, New Mexico on KNIZ, Concord, New Hampshire's WNHN, Fayetteville, Arkansas's KPSQ, in Seattle on KODX, Richmond, Virginia's WRWK, Fairmont, West Virginia's WEFR, Janesville, Wisconsin's WAV,